0: C-Sport. Jackson brings it to the front. They scrap after it. Dockers players with their arms out asking umpire Hayden Meyer what he thought of it. Just a ball up. Do it again. Jackson taps it down. Cozzy takes it. Wrapped up by Jackson and holding the ball. The old housemates used to live with the Brayshaws when they first arrived at Melbourne.
1: Host family?
0: Yeah, Jackson, Cozzy and also Trent Rivers. I remember we spoke to Mark Brayshaw about it, Corbin. He said, look, we offered to take one. He said, can you take two? He said, in for a penny, in for a pound, we'll take all three. As the kick goes up to half forward and a free kick going the way of Tracy.
1: Pretty shared heritage between these two clubs too. Not just the guys that are out there on the ground, but throughout history. I'll give you a few little examples. The Dockers have a lot against Melbourne.
0: Tracy kicks into the pocket. Namus trailing in the pack. He takes the mark. And as he falls to ground, deep in the left forward pocket, very acute angle. Fremantle already leading by 12. He'll try to extend that out to an equal game high.
2: Wrong side for a left footer. What's he do? He's one of the rare few.
3: Check side.
2: He's going to go a check side, do you think? Or will he back himself to kick it straight?
1: He's a little drop.
2: Already hit one nicely today, hasn't he, at this end?
0: He's a drop punt loyalist.
2: Yep.
0: Looks like he's going with the drop punt. Jai Amos, short approach, drop punt, pure. Threads it. Two for him and Fremantle back out by an equal game high lead. Three goals neat. 8-2-50 plays, 5-2-32, seven played second term.
2: Oh, we love that too, runner. That's a beautiful kick. That's, dare I say it, he's got a bit of Ed Lloyd about his kicking style. Maybe model it on him, but like a player, just to back himself to go back and kick it straight.
3: It'd be a good idea if you're a left footer. I think Lloyd, he kicked it at about 70% when he was right at his peak.
0: Playing at Docklands, though, no wind.
3: There is, that pocket.
0: I was just saying that.
2: Just big contest wins, wasn't it, from their big players there? Jackson with the holding the ball. Tracy playing in front, winning the free kick, and then wasn't it a great kick, was it? But smart forwards playing in front.
1: Little milestone for Jai Amos as well. So 50 goals in a year for the first time. He becomes the first Docker there with Tracy close behind him. Gorn grabs it out of the ruck, kicks inside the forward 50, spills to Laurie, handle to Pickett, hunches the back, Pickett on the run, misses. Geez, a thriller minute, Cozzy Pickett, to watch play. Just evaded the tackle with that arch of the back and yet never broke stride, didn't slow down at all. 17-point lead for Fremantle, just needed the finish. 8 minutes gone in the second term, Saturday footy on ABC Sport.
0: Short kick in from McVee, away to Cox, who sends the Dockers to the wing, and Chankoff Jack reaches up and marks over Dudley. And where's diminutive Isaiah Dudley? So Jack sends the Demons back inside 50. Petty launching hands to it. McVee roves the pack. Dockers ball back pocket. Hurries a kick. It hits Luke Ryan. Ricochets away. O'Driscoll takes it. Tackled out by Fitzgerald. Ray Chamberlain on the boundary.
4: Yeah, a bit of action down here on the Fremantle interchange bench. Hayden Young has been having a lot of attention to that left hamstring. He's currently had a chat with the doctor and he's going through some testing now.
0: Well, that's not good. And we're right in the danger zone as you sort of get to round 22.
3: No wriggle room anymore.
1: He's playing back-to-back games today for the first time since round 16 and 17. Round 17, he got hurt again as the Demons from the stoppage poke it back inside 50. Pickett manages to link up with Petty, takes the sprawling mark against the boundary line at right half forward. So just on that Hayden Young history, back-to-back games, first time since round 16-17. Round 17, he got hurt against the Giants. At that stage, against the Giants, he was playing his fourth straight game. The most continuous games he played in 2 years.
3: Yeah.
1: 2024 was the last time he's played more than four in a row. So he's played, missed on this run. And now he's playing back-to-back games and getting his hammy looked at again. Hayden Young as his soft tissue worries present again. Petty's got a tough kick here in the sunshine, right half forward, 48 metres out. It's not tough for him. He does it with ease and he celebrates by rubbing his ball. Just a hand on top of the box to celebrate, to let Paddy Boss and the Dockers know all about it. His range unlimited, Harrison Petty. And he sees the funny side of that. 8-2-50, Melbourne 6-3-39, draw within 11 points. It's all smiles for the moment. Luke Ball, Adam Ramos.

0: Yeah, I mean,
1: not sure about that one.
0: Anyway, it's a lovely kick. It's interesting. Ramat is looking at Cozzy Pickett.
1: Not sure about the celebration.
2: Nah.
0: Why not? What don't you like?
2: Oh, just get on with it, I think.
1: It's clearly still present for him. I mean, he's presented today like a guy that's playing jilted on edge.
0: Yeah. Chip on his shoulder, yeah. Just a Cozzy Pickett now. Just starting to look a little bit too dangerous for Justin Longmuir was like, I think, this quarter. Up to five possessions, two score involvements.
3: Both rucks share it in the middle. Sarong the first to get there, but Steele works him out of the frame, and it's picked up by Fitzgerald. So a Demon's ball again. Kicks loose off the side of the boot up towards half forward. Salem can't take the mark. Sharp coming through, roves it, drives it deep. It's on target. It's a goal. Sharp finish from Harry. What out by half forward, if you don't mind.
1: Folks will love that.
3: Fremantle by 5 points. What is Wayne going to say now? 8250 plays 7345. Saturday footy on ABC.
4: Hopefully
3: Sport.
4: He's not stuck at the cafe. Still betting. Just up on the lake there. So look, a little sharp work there. So Salem's contested it. Great little one grab. And we're talking 55 metres out there, Harry Sharp. So terrific finish. Jump McVee just lost all contact with him. Sharp stayed to the front of the contest. McVee went to the back of the contest. Put it on the boot. And didn't just go through, went directly through the middle.
1: Yeah.
4: Great response by the D's.
1: D's right back in it again. And second time in the game where Fremantle felt like they had it at breaking point. Melbourne have responded with a chain of goals. They've kicked two on the bounce here. Less than a kick in it. Still no clean takeaway out the middle. Johnson spun around. Handball gets to Clark. He's caught. Crowd actively involved.
0: Yeah,
1: handball to Johnson. Sarong and tackle. Ball up in the middle. Oh, they're into it, Razor.
5: If there's any umpires eyeballing a grand final in the game, that bloke, just so you know.
1: Up it goes. Jackson palms it down. Fitzgerald had it, lost it. Dudley steals it for Fremantle. Gets a handball over halfway. Oh, Tracy throws his weight around. Clears out Steele. And a ball up in the middle.
0: He wants a piece of it, doesn't he, the big fella? He said, it's a hot footy. Give me a piece of it.
1: Frio by 5 points, 13 minutes into the second.
3: Jackson palms it down for Bolton. Tries to break away from Sharp. Eventually does. A little zigzag slalom route. Now he kicks inside 50. Cox comes to the footy. No mark. The Pigeons, they fly away. Get out of harm's way as it's gathered by Langford. Back to Jath. Snaps up to the wing. Petty's there. Going against Brennan Cox and taps it out of play. Throw in between wing and half forward. So, Simon Meredith, you were talking about Ray Chamberlain, the best umpire in the game, in your belief?
5: Best decision maker in the game. No one's infallible, but he does it the best. And that passage of play, that's on brand. No need for any intervention there. Let him play.
3: He is your best mate as well, yeah?
5: I've got no mates, mate.
1: Cracking game of footy.
4: On the payroll, right?
1: Jackson palms it down to Reed, who's tackled straight away. Ball up between wing and half forward for Fremantle. Knocks it clear of the stoppage. Fremantle will be first ones there, though. O'Driscoll and Clark both tried to pick it up. Clark collects, drilled in the tackle by Fritsch. Says,
4: Melbourne have just dragged this game back into a contest again. So Fremantle got away early in this quarter with skill, run, link, carry. Now it's just tightened right back up into a contest.
1: Five-point game. Pickett comes in.
4: No, that hurt him too.
1: With a big spear, Roman Reigns S just going straight at the waist of Andy Brayshaw.
4: That's
1: and it's
4: taken
1: the wind out of him.
0: He has.
1: We got a stoppage here on the wing, and Simon Meredith, this will put him to task trying to sort it out. Brayshaw,
0: what
1: still
0: do you do here?
1: Torches.
0: Yeah. So we've seen that this year, especially, haven't we? Regardless of whether it's a head knock or not, just the player safety taking precedence.
1: He should have to come off, though. I think we can all agree that.
0: Well, he just came on. He's having that sort of day, Andy Brayshaw.
1: But if the doctor treats you and holds up play.
3: So much for part of the family, having been billeted by Andy's parents, is. Cozzy snaps it up towards half forward. Jefferson takes it, gives it off towards Sparrow, who chips it to Fritsch.
4: Geez, I thought that was the wrong option. Sparrow had Sharp central inside forward 50. Went to virtually the 2-on-2. And just Fritsch was able to take the mark. I like the hands by Jefferson there. Hasn't been involved much, Matthew Jefferson, to start this game. That was a good little passage.
3: This match has had some twists and turns already.
0: Yeah, it was his first possession, Rammer.
4: Yep.
0: You're right, though, but made it a good one.
3: Wearing arguably the club's most famous number, Bailey Fritsch, left foot drop punt. Never looked like missing. And Melbourne lead this ball game again. 8-3-51 plays, 8-2-50. A fifth lead change of the match. Quarter hour mark, second term, Luke Ball and Adam Ramanaskis.
0: A lot of crowds involved, Ramy. You can feel it, can't you? I don't know what the number is, but we're right next to the MCC, but all the way around to the punt road end goals. They are riding the emotion here, and their team's responding. And really, that was off the back of... It's just been off the back of pressure, as you said. So contest and pressure. The Melbourne of old. Cozzy Pickett leading the way there. Tom Sparrow involved. Young Fitzgerald's doing his part.
4: I think Fremantle need to put a bit of time into Cozzy Pickett.
0: Yep.
4: So he's sort of running around doing what he wants at the moment without an opponent.
1: Dees by one, back in the middle.
4: Here he is again.
1: Steele knocks it out towards Van Rooyen. Handball to Cozzy. Handball goes back to Tolstrup. Hand pass comes wide to the wing. Melbourne with it through Rivers. Kicks to half forward. Oh, Windsor trying to take into one-hander. Unsuccessfully. Keeps it alive. Knocks it back in the field of play. Got it at half forward. Kicks it straight into Ryan. Ricochets back into the corridor. Brayshaw knocks it away straight to Van Rooyen. Handball to Cozzy. Handball to Bowie. Bowie drifting forward. He goals two. Oh, the D's aren't just hanging with the ladder leaders. They've come to win today. And Melbourne out by 7 points. 9-3-57 to Fremantle, 8-2-50. And the Demons have kicked four on the bounce. They're pouring them in. 17 gone in the second term. The Demons by seven.
0: But taste of their own medicine, isn't it? It's not Wharfie time. What is it? Is it Demon time, Devil time? It's an absolute... tsunami at the moment. This is unbelievable for Melbourne, and you're right, Remy, you're circling. They are just dominating the contest. We said it at quarter time, they were plus 14. Well, it's more of the same.
1: Wow.
0: Plus 10 already for the quarter.
4: They get beaten up,
0: surge, isn't it?
4: They get beaten up around contest.
0: Yeah, Windsor winning the one-on-one here against Warner.
4: So Fremantle, they just want to play a nice, clean game. Melbourne are up for the fight.
3: Cox taps it down. Van Rooyen, who's in the ruck, takes it, gets it. He's moving forward again to half forward. And they tackle quickly.
4: And make no mistake, opposition will be looking at this going, okay, we can beat up Fremantle around the ball. Maybe that's a bit of an Achilles heel.
3: Cox palms it down. Spills out to McVee, who gives it off to Warner. Left foot snap up towards the wing. Bowie goes up. Doesn't take the mark. Follows up at ground level. Salem, handball away to Langdon. Back to Salem. Dees forward of the wing. Off to Windsor. Centering kick inside 50. Cox is there. Well, that's
4: handball it.
3: Strong defensive mark, and he gets the jeers.
4: Yeah, good idea.
3: Gives it off to Warner.
1: Oh! Hesitation, trying to get the kick away. Dropped the footy. Still somehow got it out to O'Driscoll. Frio on the back flank. Hayden Young's back out there, by the way. Young on the ground. Pickett drops the intercept mark. Spills out to Steele. Was he taken high? No whistle. Pat Forbes now is in trouble.
0: Yeah. On the ball. Cozzy, as good as he's been, he let him off the hook there.
4: Yeah, drop the mark.
3: They look a bit rattled here.
0: Absolutely.
4: Yeah. The pressure, Benny.
0: Yep.
1: Warner O'Driscoll. They are in a dogfight around the footy, and they're losing that at the moment.
4: And this is where Brayshaw and Sarong have got to go to work now.
0: Yep. Where are your leaders?
1: Young goes wide to Warner. Warner, hesitation again. Having to kick a hurried ball down to half forward. Kent underneath it. Johnson takes the mark. Between wing and half forward. McVee calling for it. Corridor ignores him initially. Heads to him now. Short kick got to McVee on the half volley. 70 metres out. Kicks inside 50. Van Rooyen there to take the intercept mark in the back pocket. Dees with it. They're up by 7 points. Time on in this second.
3: Dangerous kick. Johnson breaks it up. But Tolstrup there to clean up the mess on the back flank for the Dees. Handball to Langdon. Handball misses its target. Sparrow goes and gathers.
4: Great hands.
3: Sweeping handball releases Windsor. He's off and running down the worn wing. One bounce and a second. He can think about a third. He'll chip it inside 50. Jefferson's on the end of it. 49 metres out, 1 metre in field. He'll centre it towards the top of the goal square. Oh. Strong mark from Erasmus. Not the man you'd expect. Oh. Fullback for the Dockers. Stands tall to mark. And heads up with Harvey Langford. Melbourne by seven. Time on second term.
1: Neil. And that's Neil Erasmus, goes long with the kick up to halfback. Amos spills the mark, comes down to steal of the Dees, hands it to Rivers. Short kick, touched on the way through. Fritsch has got to move it. Fritsch caught. High. Free kick for Bailey.
4: I was watching the umpire there.

0: I think a couple of decisions went through his head. Maybe holding the ball, maybe too high.
1: Oh. Rich hands it off to Rivers. He left it behind. Ryan comes and gets him. It's high again. Ryan's done the same thing twice in the same spot on the ground, and a free kick again for the D's at left half forward. We'll get Ray to chime in on what you said, Rammer, in just a moment as Rivers, well, effortlessly, kicks it 60 metres through for a long range behind. Melbourne by 8 points. Ray Chamberlain on the boundary.
2: Yeah, fundamentally, when it comes to tackling, before you can do anything else, it's got to be legal. Yeah, so can't pay holding the ball there.
1: No. So right call both times?
2: Very much so.
1: That's great.
3: Wanted to take the kick in for the Dockers. Set it up in the Cox direction. Amos is there as well. The D's come across. Spoiler down. Amos wins it. Handball back to Ryan, who tries to break a line. Handball to Young. Off towards Brayshaw. Under pressure here, the Dockers. Melbourne bringing the heat. Young back to Cox. Kicks laterally across the halfback line for Heath Chapman. And he'll poke it out wide to the wing, and a bit of space for Johnson.
0: We'll get back down to Ray in a moment. I'm interested in the definition of a legal. What's legal in attack?
3: Melbourne by 8 points as Johnson moves it to McVee. Gives it back to Johnson. He gets around one. Lifts the handball looking for Murphy Reid. Overshoots him. Still gets involved for Melbourne. Handball not great. Sarong tries to win it for the Purple. Does. Handball to Murphy Reid. Here's his slick to O'Driscoll and now Brayshaw.
1: Brayshaw, big sweeping hand pass laterally. Finds Switkowski, front edge of the centre square. Dabs it inside 50. Erasmus in the vicinity. Gets out the back. Big tackle on Amos in the pocket. Ball comes out. I was waiting for a call. There wasn't one. Ball up. Ray Chamberlain.
2: Yeah, Ramos, so you can't tackle him in the back. You can't tackle him without it. You can't tackle him high. That's the guts of it.
1: Can't tackle him too low, can't tackle him too high. From the ball up, Mason Cox palms it out of bounds.
2: But in all honesty, today out of the game, the thing that's got me probably most triggered is a fail of umpire intervention for players tackling from front on.
1: Yeah.
2: Particularly when the player's on the ground, they're just plopping on their heads.
1: Yeah.
2: I think it's a real stain on the game, quite frankly.
1: Time on second term, Melbourne by 8. Boundary throwing. Forward 50 for the Dockers, but Melbourne win it. Steele, handball away to Windsor. He gives it to Rivers on the back flank. Kicks down the wing. Fritsch in a tangle. Advantage applied. Sparrow takes it. Kicks laterally. And finds Langford in front of the benches.
3: Langford trying to strike Erasmus off him. Melbourne by 8 points. Langford's kick towards the attacking arc. Petty and Brennan Cox. And it's the latter who marks. Bills Fremantle to just settle it down. D's by 8 points. 23 minutes played in this second term. Exiting kick finds O'Driscoll, a late closing Gorn. Nutty will just chip it back to Ryan. And Ryan will switch it and try out the southern side, Fremantle. Chapman marks, he can look towards the wing now. That's where he heads and finds Johnson.
1: Johnson looks corridor to Murphy Reid. He's had a huge impact on the game so far. Hand pass back to Johnson. 70 out, kicks into the pocket. Amos got upstairs.
4: Yeah, it was actually.
1: Unrealistic attempt.
4: No, other
0: that's
4: way.
0: Push in the
4: it was
0: back.
4: A push, like, yeah. There's a hand in the back. It's going to go to Amos.
1: Oh, I thought it was because he took out Lever in the marking contest.
4: But I think he took him out because he had his jump, his launch at the footy just impeded a little bit.
1: It's a favourable.
4: Big call. Yep.
1: Amos is going to get it left forward pocket shot at goal for the Dockers.
4: An opportunity just to relieve what's been just a mountain of pressure over the last 10 minutes from the Demons.
1: If only we had a near 400 game umpire, we could sort of get a second opinion on that and an adjudicator. Get down to Ray after this kick from Jai Amos. He's kicked one already from that pocket. Ordinarily a tough one for a left footer.
4: Well, he's hitting
1: not
4: well.
1: Hit. Straight through it goes. Amos's telly grows. He's up to 3. And he's 51st for the year. There's one Fremantle needed. Brings it back to a 2-point game. Melbourne on top, 9-4 to 9-2. 25 goal on second term. How'd you see it, Ray?
2: Yeah, the guts of it isn't a marking contest. You can protect the space. You can't create the space by the hands in the back, okay? So as this ball comes in and we see on the replay, the question is, does that action create the space? And I don't think it does. I think it's very minimal contact. It has no impact on a miss. And I think play on's the appropriate call.
4: Well, they needed it.
0: Fremantle, just to steady this game back down a little bit. Melbourne, you felt like momentum, contest, hardness, scoreboard they were attacking. So.

0: Against the flow, certainly that one for the Dockers.
1: First goal in 17 minutes for Freo. Out of the middle, Bolton trying to bounce it to himself. It doesn't come back. Loses possession, Sparrow, harassed by Brayshaw. Hurries a kick to half forward for Melbourne. Cleverly tapped on by Steele. Windsor gathers. Penny taps that on. Laurie likes the look of it. And kicks.

0: gets it, makes the mistake, and then they pounce and they make them pay. And we know that's a modern game, isn't it? You've got to be able to punish off turnover.
1: Just a bit of surge there, Paul, yep. I think, from Melbourne. So it wasn't pretty, certainly, to get to into that scoring position. But once they found the mistake or forced the mistake out of Bolton, they just pushed the ball forward, virtually pushed the ball forward 50 metres.
0: Been good, Laurie, hasn't he?
1: Yeah.
0: And a real impact.
1: Three goals in the first half.
2: Jackson grabs it out of the ruck, got it to Murphy Reid, who turns and kicks casually to centre-half forward. Young reaching forward, Tracy, with a real purchase, stands in front of the pack and rips it down.
0: Sure, there's not much more you can do, Disco Turner there. Sometimes you just got to dip your lead.
1: He just puts the arms wide, gets the base wide, and just says, well, try get around me.
3: Yeah.
1: Then puts those hands up and,
4: Heard about the Patmos Academy and get in early on main training days and do a heap of extra touch to work on their marking, and that's the outcome.
1: Yeah. No secret, kids.
2: True centre-half forward, Josh Tracy, gives it a whack, and through it goes. Goal 50 for the year for Josh Tracy. A new milestone in his career, which is up and to the right. 28 minutes into the second term, Fremantle within two again, 10-2 to 10-4. Gee, we got a good one going at the G, Saturday footy on ABC Sport.
1: And I say that, there's no secret. You've got to remember, Tracy started on a rookie list. So you just go and do the work. Now, he's done the work, and now he's getting the rewards as probably one of the best key forwards in the competition. So you look at that marking contest, and Bally mentioned it, Daniel Turner could not have done much more as a defender, but that's countless hours of repetition in marking contest at training, where Tracy can hold his ground, hold his position, hold his opponent off, and still mark the ball one grab.
2: Two guys that have kicked 50 goals now, and another that's kicked 38.
4: Gawn taking it out of the ruck, gives it off to Fitzgerald, who runs away from them. He'll just wait a kick inside 50, and Petty runs onto it. Where were they hiding Joel Fitzgerald? As Petty will go back and kick for goal from about 45 metres out on slightly better than a 45-degree angle.
0: Just looks like a 100-game player, doesn't he, Joel Fitzgerald? I mean, he's a mature age, we know that. He actually turns 23 today.
4: Happy birthday.
0: Yeah, happy birthday. A bad way to spend your 23rd birthday.
1: Yeah.
4: Making candles.
0: On the G.
4: On tonight.
0: Sun shining on the G.
2: With all due respect, Pete's playing for Williamstown. So it's step up.
4: Harry Petty stutters in, puts his laces through it, and hits the woodwork. Isn't it three posters now for the bees? I think it is.
1: Might be a bit cold down the bay today at Williamstown.
4: Yeah, the waves crashing on the base of the stadium, basically. Or not quite a stadium, is it? The ground. Melbourne by 3 points, 29 minutes into this second term.
2: Sharp, Fritch and Petty all with posters today. Three-point lead for the Demons. Again, with five lead changes, the Dockers have led by game high 18 points on two separate occasions. Young with the short kick to Clark. Dockers out of defence. Now Clark straight up the pipe. Dangerous kick. Turner flying for it. He's to compete with Max with the footy. The pack forms underneath him. Young says, I'll have it. Ball up centre half forward for the Dockers. Good game of footy. Both teams have kicked five goals in each quarter so far. 2 points in it just before, 3 points in it just before half-time. Fitzgerald squeezes the kick away. Comes out towards the wing. Sharp, toe poke out in front. Free almost kick. Sits up for him. Oh, McDonald grabs the jumper.
1: That almost should be a 50-metre penalty.
0: He just wanted it more. He started 2 metres behind Erasmus then.
1: That was just ran straight past free kick.
2: Easy decision. Sharp races away, kicks inside 50.
0: Oh, there's
2: Brennan Cox.
0: It's a good contest, isn't it? The two bald heads. It's a really good contest.
2: Brendan Cox retreats back with a kick to Reid, and Reid to Ryan. Left back pocket for Fremantle.
4: Reid moves it on to Ryan and then on to Chapman. Back flank. Oh, Chapman wants to go a dangerous switch and gets it back to Cox. So Melbourne by three. Fremantle just chip it around. Cox to his great mate Ryan and then on to Oscar McDonald. A few cheers, try to rise up around the MCG. He'll kick up towards the wing. Voss will fly at it. Gawn behind him. Hands to it. Not paid the mark. Comes down for Sparrow. Hurries a kick inside 50. Petty manages to halve it. Murphy rebursts onto it. Dockers ball again. Cox the handball to

0: runs it. Little fumble, drags it in. Umpire says, let me have it.
1: It's AFL footy, isn't it? Best game of his career last week. Carl Warner just been caught a couple of times, a little bit fumbly today.
2: Oh, just whacks it clear of the area on that occasion as it goes deep forward for the Demons. Nice bit of work from Gawn, but Fremantle come up with it. And they're clearing kick, just a get-out-of-here kick from Luke Ryan up to the middle of the ground. Bowie leaps up for it. Walsh gets out the back, though. And Voss paddles into his own advantage. Runs onto it, Paddy Voss. Oh, 60 out, unguarded goal square. He's on and running, Paddy Voss. Celebration time. Kicks his fourth from a long way out. And everybody wants to get in the high-five chain. Patrick Voss reaches top speed post-goal. 11-2 to 10-5, and Fremantle are back in front, right on half-time. Lead change number six, the Dockers by 3 points.
1: Great goal, isn't it? I mean, we get distracted by the celebration, but that is a brilliant goal. He's a serious athlete, isn't he? That's the beauty they've got, you're right. You mentioned Tracy's want and desire to chase and tackle and do the hard stuff. Well, Voss is in the same boat. And what a game he's playing. Four first-half goals. Better be quieter this quarter.
3: One thing for certain is that Jake Lever can't go with Paddy Voss for pace.
0: Jackson winning the tap down, but it's Gawn who goes and follows up. We've called that a few times today. Can't control it though. Sarong can. Hurries a kick into the pocket. Bouncing ball. Turner gets there first. Handball away to Tolstrup. Back to Bowie. Bowie snaps around the boundary line. Fitzgerald and Sarong contest it. Neither can mark. They both go at ground level and the umpire circles. And wants to ball it up.
1: It's a good response from the Dockers, Rabba. Yeah. They look right under the pump, but they're steady, and they're going to go to half-time with the lead.
0: What a half of football. It will be the Dockers leading by 3 points. 11-2-68 plays 10-5-65. The goal kickers, Voss with four. Amos with three. Tracy with two. Amos and Tracy have both gone past 50 goals for the season today. Swiatkowski and Dudley, the other goal kickers, while for Melbourne. Three to Bailey Laurie, then it's Bowie, Sharp, Fritsch, Sparrow, Petty, Pickett, and Chandler to the half.
2: Six lead changes, five goals in the opening quarter, and then in the second term, 6-5. Fremantle's way, you throw it all together, as Ben said, a 3-point advantage for the Dockers at halftime. Everything we hope there would be to this stage of the afternoon. Standalone Saturday afternoon footy at the G. Great to have you with us here on ABC Sport. Couple off the SMS before we hear the thoughts of Bawley and Rammer. Dom from Faulkner, D's fan here off to the G for the blockbuster. Good to see the likely grand finalists in person. Good to see Frio too.
4: Ah,
2: I see what you've done there, Dom. Big D's man. From Darren. Darren says Range Rover time.
4: Perhaps
0: that's, I think that's that was when Bawley said Wolfie time, yeah.
4: Wolfie time, so.
0: What would Melbourne's answer to
2: I knew we'd get some nominations on that front.
1: Like it.
2: Marcus, down behind the goals at the City end. Looking at the crowd today, I suspect there is as many Dockers fans here as Demons. There you go. So a lot of purple towards the City end of the ground. Appreciate that, Marcus. Maybe not quite from where we sit. There's plenty of D's.
1: There's enough, though.
2: Yeah, yep, in and around the members. My man Frank from the MCC tells me 38,000 to 40,000.
1: Let's get over 40.
2: He's come about on.
1: You're in the area. Come and watch the second half.
2: Frank did say to me the estimate is actually 38, but he believes over 40, and I take his word for it. Kylie from Days Dale off the SMS prediction. Frio to exit finals in straight sets. On today's performance, gee, Kylie, that's a little harsh. Pete from Ballarat, Melbourne will beat Frio today. Frio are fragile. They go on runs of not scoring or missing shots entirely. They've been getting away with inaccuracy against average sides from Pete in Ballarat. So there's a little taste on what we're getting off the SMS. You can give your thoughts too. 0437 774 774. We've seen a cracking game of footy. You can't argue that. It's Fremantle by 3 points at the half. Adam Ramanauskas, yeah. Luke Ball.
3: Well, you certainly can't. It's 21 goals in a half of football and very accurate kicking by both teams. Again, we'll harp on it. You look at that second quarter, Melbourne plus 9 contested possessions, Fremantle plus 11 uncontested possessions. So contrasting styles of what they want to do. Melbourne, keep it in close. Let's bash Fremantle up in tight. Let's surge the ball forward. Let's make it a fight and a scrap. Fremantle want to play a really clean game. You know, that's evident perfectly there by Paddy Voss's last goal. Luke Ryan just

0: blasted that ball outside defensive 50. But then Fremantle numbers to the contest, and it's clean out. When it's a clean out, that's where Melbourne defenders have struggled. I mentioned Jake Lever and the Voss matchup. He can't go with him in a running race at all. So he's having to stay behind him and protect goal side as much as he possibly can. Voss gets goal side a Lever for that last contest on centre wing, and he's away. He kicks a 60-metre goal, and the prancing pony is out. He's at the crowd, and you know, you love that. As a teammate, when you see a player in your team drive energy like that, it becomes contagious. Really becomes contagious. So they needed that. Bally mentioned the response from Fremantle late. They got the last two goals of that quarter just to steady it down, just to obviously take a lead into half time. But I think if you're Justin Longmuir, it's, hey guys, we need to go back to work. Contested football for the half is Melbourne plus 24.
1: Squaring, isn't it?
0: That's a big, big number there. The other number that stuck out in that second quarter was centre bounce clearance. Melbourne 8-3 in that quarter. So whether it's Gorn, whether it's Van Rooyen, but to me, it's Cozzy Pickett. Now, Cozzy Pickett will say he hasn't had any clearances in that quarter, but he's the next receiver. And that's where I think Fremantle are breaking down a little bit. It's, okay, we'll get to the first guy who takes the football, but then it's the second receiver. And if that's Pickett, he's away with a clean and clear possession. So I think Fremantle just need to have a look at their setup. So what piece of the pie in the centre square do they want to own? Now, Gorn's getting over the top of Jackson, I think. So Gorn's jumping early and then pushing Jackson off the line of his football. So maybe Jackson needs to completely rethink his starting point in centre bounce. Look, terrific half of football. Two genuine contenders. Mm. If you come to the MCG today, or you're watching at home on the television or listening to us on the radio, I think you go to halftime pretty excited what the second half could bring.
1: What was it, quarter-time rankings, Corby, where Jackson 1, Gorn 2 in the heavyweight bout? Well, they've moved down to 2 and 4, so they're still top five players on the ground. It's interesting, like Tracy and Voss have been huge, haven't they? And that three-prong attack, and even Amos has had his moments.
2: I think Tracy didn't have a touch until, 15, 16 minutes into the game, when he kicked that ball to Switkowski that led to the Fremantle goal.
1: Yeah, so. And look, at his first moment in that quarter was from a defensive action, wasn't it? The chase down tackle, and he gets the goal off the back of that. So, look, that's why he's having such a terrific year. And yeah, I'm with you, Ram. Really impressive from Fremantle then. I mean, they jumped out. Melbourne's 10-minute period there where they had the crowd involved. Their pressure rating was through the roof. And you felt, geez, Fremantle are going to do well just to hold up here. And you saw it. You saw some defenders, some more inexperienced players having some moments where they really felt the pressure, and Melbourne were able to capitalise off it. But just to be able to steady in that last 5 or 6 minutes of that quarter, I think shows a really good sign that this team is maturing, and they're just so well served all across the ground. You know, certainly forward of the ball, it's such a strength that they've got to call on those players to have moments when they have. So that contested possession, a differential, though, that really needs to be addressed. I'm sure that will be absolutely highlighted by Justin Longmuir, and it'll be in lights on the whiteboard at half-time, Corby, because that's not sustainable. You know, negative, was it minus 24 in a half of footy? Mm. They'd want to arrest that in this second half, or Melbourne will stick around. And they've shown, haven't they? They've looked dangerous, Melbourne, when they've gone forward as well. So, great half of footy, as good as I can remember for a little while, Corb.
2: Mentioned the milestone men in that first half, so 50 goals in a year for both Amos and Tracy. Amos with 3 now up to 51, and Tracy with a couple gets him to 50. Only twice in history Fremantle have had multiple guys kick 50 goals in the same year. The most recent example was back in 2006. Any guesses on who the combination was?
1: Pavlich and...
3: Jack Anthony.
2: No.
0: What was the question again, sorry?
2: 50 goals in a year.
0: Yeah.
2: Fremantle having 2 in the same season. So Pabs won, 2006. Who's the other guy?
0: Jeff Farmer?
2: The Wiz.
1: Yeah.
2: The Wiz counts. And then the year 2000 was the other example. Two unique players, 50 goals in the same season for Fremantle.
0: Modra.
2: Modra's one.
1: Tony Modra, yeah.
0: And
4: Clive Waterhouse.
1: Clive.
4: I didn't think Clive would have got that.
2: There we go. So Clive and Mods.

0: with so then Amos and Tracy become the latest duo. Maybe they can get a 30 in there, depending on the, well, the way Paddy Voss is going. He's up to 39.
1: 39. That's the profile, isn't it? If you think about the Brisbane, you know, team, yeah, the dynasty that's building. They've had, you know, multiple players over 30 goals for the year.
2: I'd like the record to show that Jack Anthony kicked 50 goals in a season for Collingwood in 2009, hey, which I did look at recently, which is why that name, yeah, popped into my head.
3: Not sure that was the question, though.
2: No, it wasn't. I got it wrong, yeah, badly wrong. Yeah. I'm just looking for an excuse.
3: Oh, I'm just stating the obvious. You had a go at me earlier today.
2: Correct.
3: Yeah.
2: No, it was bad.
0: Here we go.
2: Really bad.
0: Second half coming up. It's been exactly the first half we wanted so far. Fremantle by 3 points at halftime.
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0: Demons from the Scottish poke it back inside 50. Pickett manages to link up with Petty, takes the sprawling mark against the boundary line at right half forward. Petty's got a tough kick here in the sunshine, right half forward, 48 metres out. Not tough for him. He does it with ease and he celebrates by rubbing his bald spot. Just a hand on top of the box to celebrate, to let Paddy Voss and the Dockers know all about it.
2: So Demons ball again. Kicks loose off the side of the boot, up towards half forward. Salem can't take the mark. Sharp coming through, robes it, drives it deep. It's on target. It's a goal. Sharp finish from Harry. Out of the middle, Bolton trying to bounce it to himself. It doesn't come back. Loses possession, Sparrow, harassed by Brayshaw. Hurries a kick to half forward for Melbourne. Cleverly tapped on by Steele. Windsor gathers. Petty taps that on. Laurie likes the look of it and kicks it.
0: Bowie leaps up for it. Voss gets out the back though. And Voss paddles it to his own advantage. Runs onto it, Paddy Voss. Oh, 60 out. Unguarded goal square. He's on and running, Paddy Voss. Celebration time. Kicks his fourth from a long way out. And everybody wants to get in the high five chain.
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0: What a half of footy. Exactly what we'd hoped for. Round 22, Saturday afternoon football. Scores level at quarter time. Fremantle, who led it by 3 points at the half. It's all happening in the footy world, and the place to hear it all pulled apart is on AFL Saturday, the award-winning program, of course, with Luke Ball, Mick Malthouse, and myself. You can catch every Saturday from 12 noon Eastern. Today, Andrew Dillon was our feature guest, and what a day it was to chat to the boss of the AFL. On the back of the story which broke in Thursday's Herald Sun about the secret deal between a player and his club, over essentially a waiver which basically passes on responsibilities if there is head trauma sustained later in his deal with the club. Now, that player was revealed to be Jake Colajasny from Geelong, and the AFL have issued a please explain to the Cats. We put to Andrew Dillon earlier today about why did the Cats feel that they needed a waiver.
8: So I can't talk for them. I think what they were trying to do was make sure that Jake understood the risks, and I think that's entirely, and that would happen at a footy club, not just in relation to concussions, but in relation to a lot of stuff that happens when you're dealing with doctors and medical experts, making sure that you understand whatever it is that's happening. And that happens in sort of everyday life when you're going into hospitals and the like. So I think it started with that, and then I think it said there was an overreach and it shouldn't have been there, and the clubs acknowledged that.
0: And did the AFL know about it?
8: No, the AFL and people within the AFL legal and insurance and risk team, on the back of the concussion panel, which is convened by the AFL, so this is back in 2023 or 4, spoke to Geelong about, on the back of the panel with the player wanting to come back and play, about making sure that there was an understanding in relation to the risk and making sure that there was an understanding in relation to the consent.
0: But you didn't know that was in a waiver form?
8: Didn't know that it was necessarily in a written form, or that there would have this other provision in it.
0: And lastly, the figure being Craig Drummond and his involvement in all of this. The former president of Geelong, now, of course, he's the chair of the AFL Commission. Is his involvement a conflict of interest?
8: Well, I think as Craig said in his statement, he hasn't been and won't be involved in any deliberations. So I think that you can clear it that way. And I think if you think about, you know, what's good governance and anything, part of that is actually mistakes do happen and then owning up when they happen. And that's what, you know, so far we've seen from Geelong, from current president, current CEO and former president.
0: It's just a sample of a longer chat with Andrew Dillon, who joined us off the top of the program on AFL Saturday. If you want to hear the interview, the discussion that followed, Talkback Radio, all of that, you can find it through ABC AFL Daily. So wherever you get your podcast, ABC AFL Daily, with 5 episodes a week, the home of your footy conversation.
9: Can I just run one by you at the moment as well, Corb? Logan Morris, 6 off the lead in the Coleman medal race. So Curnow leading the way, 57, King 53, Watson and Gunston on 52. Luke Ball said at the time when that goal was disallowed for Logan Morris,
0: yes,
9: it could be the kind of goal that cost him the Coleman medal. Could you imagine if Logan Morris can finish strong in the next couple of weeks and misses out on the Coleman by one goal?
0: Hope he hasn't got a Coleman clause in the contract.
10: No, he would. Of course he would.
3: Absolutely. Not the one, not another one during the year where he just missed it directly in front, 20 metres out?
9: No, specifically that one.
3: Oh, I'm just asking.
9: Yeah, because it was a wrong decision.
0: He kicked a goal. Legally.
3: He kicked a legal goal.
0: And it was taken off him.
9: Rama's saying that. If he was Logan's manager and there was a Coleman medal clause, he would not be saying that.
3: In the 18 years that I managed players, I never, ever had a goal, most goals in a contract for a player.
0: Okay.
3: Ever.
0: There you go.
3: Or how many goals that you've kicked or anything like that, ever.
9: You've done Jamie Elliott out of a fair bit of money.
3: The simple part of that is, are you playing for yourself or are you playing for the team?
9: I agree with
10: you. Nice goal to have with your CV, though, isn't it?
9: Yeah.
0: You didn't have
11: at the end of your career.
0: Do you have any waivers and any contracts?
10: He could be a three-time premiership player, Coleman medalist at 21.
3: Add language in there, Corbin.
0: A Fremantle by 3 points, second half upon us on ABC Sport. You're with Ben Cameron.
9: Jackson wins down the tap. Fremantle leading by 3 points. 6 lead changes in the first half. Jackson following up, gets it out to Sarong, kicks up the half forward.
0: Push.
9: With the hands there of Tracy, got a little nudge. And a free kick going the way of the big key forward for the Dockers.
10: Yeah, that's that. Edged him under the ball, almost a mini tunnel.
9: Maybe too far out to score here, you would think. So he bullets it into the pocket for the leading boss. Burst through his hands. Stays in field. Rivers gathers. Hooks it back from where it came. And Tracy goes up and gets it again. So a reset from the exact same spot.
10: Lossie might have missed the academy session this week.
9: Yeah.
10: Benny
9: slept in. As he looks for him again, overshoots him this time, and Rivers takes it back. Tumbling mark, marking overhead in the back pocket for the Demons. Fremantle by 3, as I said, 6 lead changes in that first half.
0: Rivers to Tom McDonald. One back pocket to the other, and now out to halfback for Bowie. Ooh, short kick to Cole Toll, our man Colton Tolstrup, and he's got it on the back flank. Native sandgroper, country boy. There's a handball away to Tom McDonald. Floats a handball down the line to Bowie. In front of the interchange gates. Kicks down the wing. That's a good kick. Finds Sparrow. And Sparrow turns and dabs it down to half forward. The 45 kick to Steele. Still another kick from goal. 60 metres out. And he's got a runner alongside him. It's back to Bowie. One of their best distributors. Bowie decides to lay it up to full forward. Punched away by Oscar McDonald. Straight down the throat of Fritsch. Jams it on the boot. High up and under. Floats all the way to the behind line. Oh, they let it bounce and through for a minor score it goes.
10: Well, lucky Oscar. The big corridor spoil. He landed straight in the arms. He probably had another half step up his sleeve, Bailey Fritsch, didn't he? But
0: yeah,
10: got away with one.
0: Fremantle by 2 with 2 minutes into the third term. Saturday footy on ABC Sport.
9: Second half hasn't started with the same vigour as the first. Long kick from Clark up towards marking contest there from Jackson. It's sent back up towards half forward here for the D's. Sharps onto it. Snaps towards full forward. Bouncing ball. Clark's back there. Last line for the Dockers. Handball to Oscar McDonald. Shocking kick. Slews off the side of the boot. Allows Tolstrup to get involved. Now Jefferson too. Loose ball inside 50 for the D's. And we'll get a ball up. 35 out from their attacking goal. City end of the ground. Saturday footy on ABC Sport.
0: Umpire tosses it up in the shadows of the city end. Oh, Brayshaw takes out Gorn in all of that. The ball picked up by Young. Tumbles a kick out of defence. Witkowski caught by Langford and the ball up. Centre half forward here for Melbourne. Gorn wins it down. Sparrow got a hand pass away looking for Langford. taken away by Sharp. He's tackled by Young, dispossessed. Warner got it out to Switkowski for Fremantle.

0: lot of ball up still at half forward for the Bees. Mentioned Fremantle shared history with Melbourne. So Fremantle's first ever finals win against the Dees back in 2006 at Subiaco Oval in a semi.
1: Bourne just a little shove, push Jackson out of the way, free kick to the Dockers on their back flank.
0: And Fremantle's first ever win at the G was here against Melbourne. They lost their first 10 games at the home of football, but round 10, 1999, Fremantle won by 54 points. Tony Modra kicked 10 goals too. Oh,
1: let's not forget the man you mentioned with that 50-goal season. Jeff Farmer, of course, both of these clubs. And Neil Danaher, before he got the gig at Melbourne as the senior coach, was an assistant at Fremantle. And as Young receives it from Jackson, moves it on to Clark.
2: Young and Jackson.
1: Now Clark, yeah, Young and Jackson, Bawley. Very good from you as the kick goes around the wing from Clark off the hands of the pack. Gathered by Langford, sweeps the handball away to Cozzy. So the D's back with it. Floating kick, it works out for Windsor on the logo.
0: Gives a handball to Sparrow, pace on the ball for the D's. He feeds it forward to Laurie, having a career day. Kicks into the forward pocket. Jefferson traps it. Handball to Steele. Steele can walk it in. Extra handball to Sparrow. He goals. Great team footy from the D's. They kick the first of the second half. And Melbourne back in front. The lead swings again for a seventh time. Melbourne by four, 11-6. They lead Fremantle 11-2. Saturday footy on ABC Sport, 4 minutes into the third.
3: Well, he's having a good day. Tom Sparrow up to 21 possessions now, to leading possession winner comfortably on the ground, and a couple of goals, seven score involvements to add there. But I love the unselfishness of Jack Steele. Could have had a shot at goal by himself. Saw a teammate in a better position, give the handball off. So he's been so underrated, I think, this year, Jack Steele, and the role that he's played in this Demons midfield. But that just goes to show that it's not about him. It's about what the result is on the scoreboard.
1: Back in the middle, Jackson jumps up, takes it out of the ruck, floats a kick inside 50, marking contest. Punched away from Tracy, going at ground level. Reed gets it out for the Dockers to Swikowski, to Sarong. Reed run down. Langford gets him, holding the ball, and lets him know about it as well.
2: Yeah, he did. I reckon that's the first time I can remember Murphy Reed getting caught this year, when there were some brilliant quick hands to get it out to him, and in the end just got blindsided. Not much you can do about that. Good wing cover work from Harvey Langford.
1: Melbourne by 4 points. Kick to a contest on the wing. Off the hands of the pack. Voss can't trap it. Turns tackler on Petty. Pyle drives him into the
2: there
1: ground.
2: There are.
1: And a ball up. Petty and Voss again. Reacquaint themselves with one another. Ball up on the logo.
0: When you feel him in the tackle. Jackson palms it down to Young. Young still trying to fight through. Held up. Another ball up. Cracking game of footy. Melbourne by 4 points, early stages, third term. Seven lead changes. Gore punches it forward to the outskirts of the stoppage. Hitting up Petty. Can't trap it. Bowls into Warner. Oh, Clark fumbled, trying to pick it up. His opposite number, Windsor, got it out for the D's, but straight to Oscar McDonald. Handball to Clark. Fremantle back with it. Hand pass away to Brayshaw. He gives it to Sarong. Sweeping handball to Dudley. Dudley wins it. Escapes. Rivers once, then turns into him. Caught holding the ball. Rivers wins it for Melbourne. Here go the D's. Handball releases Windsor. Windsor kicks into an open paddock. Running downhill. Sharp on the line. Hits the volley for a goal. And the D's pull further in front. And it's Melbourne who are putting all the pace on the ball early in this third term. A 10-point lead for the Demons. 12-6 to 11-2. 7 minutes into the third. Fremantle flat-footed.
3: Well, I just want to see that tackle again. Yeah. So Rivers, two efforts there to get Dudley. Missed the first one, but then came back. But what I love is the handball's there straight away. So it's give it to our runner, Windsor the runner. And then just a beautiful long kick to grass, really. Because all Melbourne's forwards are up. They'd already committed their lead. So Windsor goes over the top. Then the running machine, Harry Sharp's there to finish it off.
1: Restarting the middle, Gorn hooking it down. Cozzy Pickett overruns it. Brayshaw sockers it on. Up towards half four, Dudley. Shovels it out for the Dockers, but Bowie takes it for the D's. Off to Rivers, pressured by Brayshaw. Toughs it up. Erasmus slipping, gets the handball to Brayshaw. Hurries the handball back to Dudley on the wing.

0: He'll just chip a kick up to half forward, and Bolton backpedalling inside 50. He marks 46 metres out. He would go back and kick for goal.
1: Well, they're overusing it a bit, Freo. I mean, Melbourne's pressure is elite. It's red hot, and they're just inviting it with some overuse of handball. But at the time, Isaiah Dudley good enough to get out of trouble and spot Shea Bolton just drifting into a pocket of space. He's had a pretty good day, Bolton. His maximum impact, isn't he, with his touches? Once he had, he only had the seven.
0: Dual premiership player at Richmond. Boot the ball from 50. You need your stars. And Fremantle stand up. Shea Bolton from right on the arc of 50 has put it through. 12-6-78 Melbourne. The Dockers 12-2-74. 9 minutes into the third. But eased by 4 points.
2: Well, the interesting part with Bolton is often when he's gone up into the midfield, his direct matchup has been Cozzy. And no, those two aren't playing on each other. Cozzy's just having a bigger impact on the game at the moment. So I think you're better off putting Bolton forward, trying to find another mid to come up into the mix and get Bolton then playing a true centre-forward game where he's caused the most havoc this season.
3: Coming off 32-2 last time they met. Hits the scoreboard today. Bolton, he's got the first possession back in the middle. Jackson with the service. Bolton the clearance. Kicks it to Weymouth. Marks in the corridor, 25 out straight in front. And that is how they draw it up at practice.
1: Sure is. That is as good as it gets. Ruckman to Rover. Penetrating kick. Amos, he's just like a good forward. His ability to react and get to the fall of the ball. He's playing on a good player, Jakey Lever, who's really got his hands full at the moment, just leading him to the footy all the time.
3: Amos to finish it off. The kick's caught. And that is a classic centre-bounce goal for the Dockers. Amos has got four, and Fremantle snatch back the lead. Lead change number 8. 11 minutes gone in the third. Fremantle 13-2. They lead Melbourne 12-6. Saturday footy on ABC.
2: Well, the centre clearance is special. But I think the isolation of Jake Lever is what's more important at the moment for Fremantle. So first half, a lot of that isolation was Paddy Voss. And Voss kicks the four goals in a half of football. Now Lever's gone back to Jai Amos in a goal square. So he's just hitting up again there. Lever couldn't go with him. Lever's a metre or two behind him, Bully.
1: Yeah, that's four centre-bounce clearances in a row for the quarter of the Dockers. And that one's just impossible to defend.
0: Jai Amos not totally out of the Coleman medal race at the moment either. Up to 52 goals, 5 behind Curno. Second lead change of the second half. We had 6 in the first. So 8 for the match. Ball to be won in the middle. Bolton wins it. Gets it on the boot, kicks inside 50. Tracy a run and jump, drops the mark. Cox is down there. Tom McDonald goes over the footy. Eventually it comes out. Turner feeds it out to Rivers. Melbourne at fullback to Bowie in a clearing high kick. Johnson stands underneath it and marks. Warner did well just to keep Langford out of it. Freo by a couple of points. 12 played third term. Johnson chips it in the Tracy direction, but he stands off it, and Turner marks unopposed for Melbourne.
3: Oh, boy. Turner kicks an absolute flower bag out to half back, intercepted away by Johnson. Fremantle with the inside 50 possession game. Handball away towards Dudley.
1: Good
3: Dudley
1: umpiring.
3: Tackled by Pickett. Up, takes a moment, now says holding the ball.
2: Yeah, I agree, Bolly.
3: So he didn't get sucked into the high tackle, and then Dudley didn't release, holding the pill.
1: He's Matty Johnson. He's had a good year, but just had a couple of moments there where he's been so indecisive. That's right. Take the responsibility and kick the goal. It was just a nothing handball, wasn't it?
3: Pickett goes laterally out to Rivers on the back flank. 2-point lead for Fremantle. They've kicked the last two goals. Rivers long down the wing. Jackson flying for it. Got a sharp in the marking contest.
1: Oh, he's lifted Luke Jackson. Possession 6 for the quarter.
3: The big unique ruckman, the U word, as he goes back to Ryan, and then Ryan retreats again with the kick to Brennan Cox.
2: Oh,
3: Cox's kick, not pretty. In the end, Ryan now in a scrap with Fritsch for the footy close to the boundary line. Fritsch paddles it out in front. Bit of support comes in Fitzgerald and Young, but there's a whistle on the play here. The outer zone umpire spotted something. It's going to come all the way back to Young and the Dockers. I'm a little confused.
2: Well, we've got a little slow play here. Credit where credit's due. The cookie that Ben Cameron gave me at halftime, delicious.
3: Is it Pantarellis?
0: I've been slaving away in the kitchen.
2: Delicious, Ben. Well done.
3: Zero credit deserved there. Fremantle by 2 points. They got the footy moving it down the wing. Quick one, Ray. What was that for?
4: Yeah, a little bit of high contact, I think, off the ball.
0: The kick from Erasmus up towards Frederick. Hands to it. Doesn't take the mark off the hands of the pack. Tom McDonald to Melbourne. On to Rivers, to Bowie, to Pickett. Kicking around the edge of the square. Brennan Cox tracking it back, marks. Fremantle ball again. Defensive point of the square. Shout out to my partner, Alice.
2: Lied to me, Ben.
0: Yeah, I was just a little fib.
2: Okay. Thank you, Alice.
0: A little dry, if I'm being honest. I'm kidding.
3: Delicious. More of those, please.
0: Gluten-free as Cox makes it out wide to Ryan.
3: Healthy cookies.
0: Warner Dockers down the southern side of the ground.
2: The peanut M&M inside. That was a hit.
0: Freo by 2 points.
3: Did any of them go missing, Ben, in the making of said cookies? There's a kick here down to half forward for the Dockers. There's a big shove in all of that. No whistle. Pickett and Jack at the back. Jack got it away to Turner. It's stolen, though, by Bolton. Bolton caught by Pickett. How about that as a matchup? Yeah. Pickett with the chase down tackle win.
2: Love that from Cozzy. We see the offense brilliance all the time, but the defensive
3: Pickett is singing his praises, kicks it straight to Tracy in the corridor, who marks 20 out straight in front.
2: Oh, it was on two. Just no momentum into the kick, and just straight over Trent Rivers' head. Tracy right there on the spot to take an easy mark and should kick the goal.
3: It was a huge defensive act. Wins the holding the ball call, and from the back pocket tries to come back corridor to Rivers, missed him. And now Tracy is right in front of the big sticks. Oh. And he misses. Gee, that's a let-off and very out of character for Josh Tracy.
5: And he's kicked it well today, but a little bit of a pattern there, isn't it? Sometimes he's better kicking it from 50-plus, a little bit closer to the man on the mark. Got underneath it.
3: Fremantle,
5: so let-off.
3: Fremantle by 3 points. 16 minutes gone in the third term. We've got a good one going at the G.
0: Bowie taking the kick in, looking for Turner, who marks one-handed. Really nicely reeled in. My man Summit Melbourne tell you is a future captain. Kicks up towards the contest. Cox goes up, brings it down. Warner roving the pack. Tackled down to ground and a ball up virtually on the logo. Fremantle by 3 points.
3: Three-headed monster, by the way. They've kicked 10 between them today. So
5: yeah, it's good returns.
3: Four for Amos, two for Tracy.
0: They do tell us that they only count their goals as a collective, not as individuals, as Cox slaps a boundary side. Nathan O'Driscoll runs after it, and he's tackled out. Throw in right beneath the members. Freo by three, 16 and a half into the third.
3: They're a challenge for any team, but I mentioned it off the top. Not a good day to have Blake House absent for Melbourne. Ray Chamberlain on the boundary.
4: Not a great day to be a boundary umpire either, as you go through the interchange gate. A little bit of a collision as the runner entered the ground. He won't be happy with that.
3: Not at all. Who did he collide with? A player?
4: Oh, I won't name names.
3: Okay.
4: Fremantle.
3: There we go. Should we expect a...
4: Former Richmond Fremantle player.
3: Okay.
4: We'll
3: check the MRO sheet to see if there's anything in that from the...
4: It was an accident.
3: What happens there, Ray? So obviously the field umpire, it has to be intentional contact to get fined. Is that the idea?
4: Yeah, no, it's just a high traffic area. No one's doing anything out of the ordinary there. One's trying to come on. He's trying to get the ball. It's just an accident.
3: And everyone's okay?
4: We're all okay down here.
3: Beautiful. Boundary throwing on the wing. So 3-point game, Fremantle on top, 17 and a half gone in the third term, and from the boundary throwing we got a ball up.
5: Chamber, while you're there, was Hayden Meyer formerly Hayden Gavine?
4: That's correct, yeah.
0: Ball up on the wing, slapped down by Big Max Gorn. The Dockers take it away. Johnson spins and kicks inside 50. Marking contest, Amos caught behind, punches it away, bouncing ball. Sarong takes it in a spin. Inside 50, the Dockers. Reed twisting, turning, nearly caught, gets a kick away. Full forward, Amos. Burst of the footy and marks.
3: and he is having himself a day. 12

0: metres out, slight angle.
1: He is.
0: He'll go back and look at number five.
1: Yeah, boy, he's just giving Jakey Lever a bath.
2: Yeah, it's not really a good matchup.
1: They might have to look at changing that. It's, you're right, it's just not a suited matchup, is it? Well, I'm not sure which one is. That's the challenge for Jakey Lever now. He's a gun. We know that. Premiership player, so
2: they're
1: going to have to find a
2: they're
1: way.
2: They're attacking him.
1: Too mobile, aren't they?
0: Jai Amos. Dead-eye Jai trots in and puts it through for a handful. And that's exactly what he's been for Jake Lever. Fremantle lead by nine. 14-3-87, plays 12-6-78. Saturday footy on ABC Sport.
1: Well, he finishes the work, but, geez, that was good for Murphy Reid. He's had it by his standards, had a quiet day. It was Sarong initially winning the 50-50, firing out a handball to Reid. And we mentioned before, it's the first time I've seen him caught holding the ball this year. His ability there just to find space where there didn't appear to be any. Oh. And then I think he did kick it to that spot, didn't he? He sort of tried to drop it in that spot. And Amos again, he's just so quick. Yeah. To move to the fall of the ball.
2: Well, they've got Lever out of the goal square now. He's gone up to Paddy Voss, who's 40 metres out. I reckon Lever's had six or seven kicked on him today.
3: Fremantle by 9 points, back in the middle. Rucks go at it. Gorn wins the hit out. There's multiple whistles.
1: You can't play on. Yeah.
3: Oh, man, Aidan Myers out of zone poorly, but he spotted a free kick and it's going to go Melbourne's way. So Steele with it. Middle of the G, overcast day in Melbourne, but 16 degrees, perfect for footy. And it's the Demons' turn to try and respond as Steele drives it forward, but Mason Cox takes the intercept mark. The former Magpie, centre half back, the big Texan, goes long to the wing. They come from all directions. Ball hits the deck, spills to Erasmus. A little casual. CJ got him, holding the ball. And Jaff wins it on the wing.
1: Just been caught dawdling a few times today, Neil Erasmus.
0: A kick from Jaff, broken up there by Paddy Voss. He goes back in, wins it. It's a handball out. Ball in dispute, half forward for the D's. Fitzgerald picks it up. His handball errant. Bolton pinches it. Freer come away with it.
2: It's a great
0: kick into the middle of the ground. And Amos, he's everywhere at the moment. Gives it off to Dudley, who's running east-west. It's the handball away to Johnson. Gives it back to Dudley. Now Dudley takes a bounce. He can move it on by hand to McVee. Kicks deep inside 50. Jackson's down there. Can't take the mark. Going to ground in a wrestle with McDonald. There to mop it up. Tolstrup. Hamble's hot. They're under pressure, the D's. Langdon comes and helps out with the cool head of Salem.
3: Salem goes long to the wing and picked off by Ryan.
2: Free kick.
3: It's going against Oscar McDonald. Who's in a tangle in front of that with Jefferson. And Jefferson. Defensive side of the wing, kicks beyond it. Mason Cox behind the footy, rips it down.
2: They're sticky today, the Dukes, aren't they?
3: Another intercept mark for Mason. On the kicking ban in the second term, but this one's good. Just pokes it laterally and finds Ryan.
2: A few players in the league, isn't there, that are on kicking bans?
1: It's like your pen license.
3: A 9-point lead for Fremantle as Ryan's kicks a turnover. Again on that southern wing, and Colton Tolstrup. Colt figure, who all he's done to Colt Toll, has got the footy, goes very short to Gorn. Wasn't his best kick. Tolstrup there to clean it up. Handball away to Rivers. Melbourne
2: kick.
3: With it.
2: Go.
3: On kick out to the wing. Jaff in a bit of space. Markson plays on. Open forward 50. Jaff just lays it up beautifully into the path of Laurie. And the young man who's having a career day marks it right half forward.
2: He's just bobbing up in nice areas, Bailey Laurie, today. So not getting deep forward. So he's sort of playing that 70 to 30 odd metres out. So just trying to find gaps, trying to find holes to really force Fremantle's defenders out to him.
3: Bailey Laurie, who kicked 3 first half goals, only once previously had multiple goals in any game. Laurie's kick here is way out to the left. It's behind it only just. So it's an 8-point lead for Fremantle. 14-3, they lead Melbourne 12-7. 23 minutes gone in the third. Fremantle have kicked the last 3 goals of the game after falling behind by double digits earlier in the term.
0: Just on Jai Amos as well, up to an equal career high, 5 goals now. Third time he's done that at AFL level. And he's up into equal second in the Coleman medal race with Ben King. The Dockers send it out to the southern side of the ground, switch it back.

0: Mark and McVee chips it to the centre line. Mark taken by Erasmus. He'll poke it on. Looking for Oscar McDonald. Jaff comes and breaks it up. And the ball close to the line, kept in by Laurie. Flicks it up to Jaff. Now the D's are away. Loops the handball to Sharp. He'll kick inside 50. Jefferson's in good position. Chapman comes across, bumps him off it, then gathers the footy. Really well done by the Dockers defender. Off to O'Driscoll and now Brayshaw.
1: Had a good day, Chapman.
2: As right.
1: Brayshaw's kick goes out wide for Young.
2: Tracy's on.
1: A little hamstring concern earlier. It appears to be okay. Tracy marks uncontested between wing and half forward. Bowie stands the mark. Tracy arcs out to his right. Drives a high arcing drop punt towards a pack. Spills out the back. Hands on it from Voss. Not to be. Tolstra back pocket. He's out of play. As well disguised, that was the desired result. And a boundary throw in forward pocket for Fremantle.
2: Good call. That was a huge win from Chapman. He just looked out of position. Just desperate. Just threw the body at it. And then his ability to recover and get onto a loose ball. Saved potentially a goal at the other end.
1: Fremantle by 8 points. 24 gone in the third.
0: Throw in forward pocket for the Dockers. Hooked to the back by Jackson. Murphy Reid to Switkowski.
1: Oh, wow.
0: This is virtually an open snap from 25 out directly in front. And overcooked it.
1: A couple of let-offs here. So yeah. Tracy missed, Switkowski missed. Two from the corridor.
0: Just leaving the door ajar. Yeah. Fremantle by 9.
1: As Bowie goes short to Tom McDonald. Retiring demon in the back pocket. Long to a one-on-one. Langford just beats Erasmus hands down. A genuine one-on-one. He basically hailed a cut and said, just kick it to me, I'll win it. And he did. A young demon to centre half forward. Van Rooyen reaching over the pack. Petty in front. Comes down with it.
3: That's
1: juggled,
3: play on.
1: Juggled mark, and the umpire rightfully says, all right, ball up. Centre half forward for the D's.
3: Van Rooyen had first hands.
1: And called his name a heap. JVR, their leading goal kicker. Gorn just whacks it forward again. Straight to Warner, though. He's gang tackled. Taking the ground.
3: Yeah.
1: Holding the ball. Oh, Carl Warner took a step, turned into the two tacklers in Fritch and Laurie. Locked up. Fritch is going to take the free. What did you make of that call, Ray Chamberlain?
4: Well, it all comes down to whether or not he's had prior opportunity or not called. What do you reckon?
2: I reckon that's 55-45. Yeah. I'm happy that it's paid.
4: Sitting in the margins, made no real effort. Yeah, legal tackle.
3: Took a little step to the left.
4: Shimmy, shimmy, go, go.
1: That was the one from the step off the left foot that sort of probably thought, yep, that can count as your try. It's a big free kick in a big spot on the ground at a big stage in the game. And Bailey Fritch misses. That makes it a big miss. 12-8 to 14-4. Fremantle have a chance to pull away here. They haven't taken their opportunities, and Melbourne, who are in chase mode, they let one pass too. Fremantle by 8 points late in the third term.
0: Short kick from Ryan away to Brayshaw. Fremantle, they've missed their chances, and now Melbourne, their turn. Brayshaw, contest kick to the wing. Lever drops the mark. Might have got a little tunnel. Jackson's out the back. Fremantle away. Off to Murphy Reid. Flicks the handball to Switkowski. Handball to Jackson. Steps around Cozzy. Kicks into the pocket. Over clubs for Amos. Bounces in play. Pitches out. Throw in left forward pocket here for Freo.
1: I'm putting Murphy Reid into a pretty exclusive club, and it's not the second year All-Australian club just yet. I know you're a fan of that boy. I think he's in the Eddie Betts category, that commentators and people in general, that he's a two-name kind of guy, that no one ever calls him Reid or Murphy. He's always Murphy Reid anytime he's mentioned.
0: Gorn taps it down. Frederick's onto it. Tackled. Gets a kick away. Straight up and down. And it just goes the 15. Turner claims the mark. Top of the defensive goal square. Ray Chamberlain.
4: Got one of those at our place, Poppy Salmon. Scarlett Rebecca Chamberlain's best friend.
1: There you go. Shout out
4: to her. Two names.
1: Shout out to her.
0: Oh! Harvey Langford! What a leap with springs in his boots!
3: That's a contender.
0: He's flying over their heads. Harvey Langford with a proper leap and a huge pack mark at half-back for the Demons.
1: Oh,
0: been a weekend for it with Curtis back on Thursday night, and now Harvey Langford heads down the wing with the kick. We got a stoppage. And not enough time, unfortunately, for Harvey and those at the G to get a look on the replay. Now there's going to be a free kick. The ball continues to move. It's going Fremantle's way for a high tackle. It'll come back to Brayshaw.
4: Halfback flank. How do we rate it, gentlemen?
3: Ah, contender.
5: Was it better than...
3: Was over
4: Paul Curtis. Paul Curtis,
3: was
4: yeah.
3: on the Ruckman, wasn't it, that one?
2: Is it mark of the week, let alone mark of the year?
5: Oh, I'll probably have Curtis just in front of that, but really? I'll need to look at replays of both of them.
2: Curtis the one-on-one. I like jumping over a pack sometimes.
6: Three-quarter time, Fremantle, after conceding the first two goals of the third term, finished with three of their own, and will turn for home leading by eight. They are 15-1 when they do in season 2026. Jai Amos, five goals for him, equal career high. Four for Paddy Voss, two to Josh Tracy, and then it is the singles of Bolton, Switkowski and Dudley. While for Melbourne, three for Bailey Laurie, and then you're looking at two for Sharp, two for Sparrow, singles to Bowie, Fritch, Petty, Pickett and Chandler.
4: Might have looked better from our angle than it did front on. We just saw a couple of replays, but the fact that we were sort of up right behind him and being able to see the way that he leapt up over the pack and came down with it. But a spectacular grab for Harvey Langford just before three-quarter time. You heard the goal kickers from Ben. Three-quarter time here. Couple off the SMS. Liv and Marupna listening in and loving the game. Worthy of a final, I think. Don't support either team, but Stephen King being a local, given he's from Shepparton. So go the D's. Great call, guys. Thanks, Liv. Nice to hear from you. Tess from Tapping in WA. Great commentary as usual on the Dockers and the Melbourne match. Listening on the app in the car, overlooking very choppy seas. At Burns Beach in WA, after a pelting with hailstones, your banter is as good as the football commentary. Sounds like an exciting game from Tess. Thanks, Tess. Appreciate that. From Scotty, loving the call, fellas. Sounds like a few of your listeners haven't seen much of Freo. Week after week, we've seen teams throw everything at us early. Fremantle play rope-a-dope footy and wear the punches. Let's see if the D's are still going with this late. Not many do. From Scotty, appreciate that. And one for Razor. You got the cans on, Razor? If Razor says you can't tackle in the back, how do you explain a holding the ball decision from a chase down tackle from behind?
7: Well,
4: Jesse in Wollongong.
7: Jesse from Wollongong, I'm glad you asked. When you tackle from behind, obviously the onus is on the tackle to make sure that they don't drive them in the middle of the back, so they've got to roll the player, roll to the side.
4: Love it. I knew you'd be all across it, Ray Chamberlain, on zero notice. Happy to answer your queries, as are Rammer and Bawley, 0437 774 774, the SMS number. It's a cracking game. The game's on at three-quarter time, an eight-point lead for the Dockers. This is Saturday Footy on ABC Sport.
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4: Rivers wins it for Melbourne. Here go the D's. Handball releases Windsor. Windsor kicks into an open paddock. Running downhill. Sharp on the line. Hits the volley for a goal. Sharp's got two. And the D's pull further in front.
5: Erasmus slipping. Gets the handball to Brayshaw. Hurries the handball back to Dudley on the wing. He'll just chip a kick up the half forward. And Bolton backpedalling inside 50. He marks 46 metres out. Boot to ball from 50. You need your stars. And Fremantle stands up. Sarong takes it in a spin. Inside 50, the Dockers. Reed twisting, turning, nearly caught. Gets the kick away. Fulford Amos. First of the footy and marks. And he is having himself a day. Deadeye Jai trots in and puts it through for a handful. And that's exactly what he's been for Jake Lever.
4: Oh! Harvey Langford! What a leap with springs in his boots!
3: That's a contender.
4: He's flying over their heads. Harvey Langford.
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4: Like an Eastern Rosella just up over their heads. Harvey Langford, what a grab. Fremantle by 8 points, 14-4 to Melbourne, 12-8. Saturday footy on ABC Sport. Coming up next, a dual-site doubleheader. If you're in South Australia, you will be getting coverage of the game between Port Adelaide, who make the trip to the SCG to play the Swans. But for the rest of the network, it is Geelong and Essendon down at Cadinia Park. And Lauren Borden is there to head up our call. Good afternoon, Loz.
9: Hello, Corbin. It does feel like all roads have led to Cadinia Park throughout the latter parts of this week with everything that's been going on here at Geelong and surrounding the Geelong Footy Club. Essendon in front of me are warming up towards the Selwood stand, and I haven't seen too many Geelong players making their way out onto the ground for a bit of a warm-up pre-match. Of course, Jake Colajasny is an emergency today. I haven't spotted him just yet floating around the grounds, but obviously they've got a wonderful facility indoors here at Geelong. I think they'll be happy that it is game day, so it's 7th taking on 18th in terms of the Bombers, who are trying to stay off the bottom of the ladder. They'll be in a bit of a battle with Richmond in the last three games of the season to try and stop themselves from winning the wooden spoon. The Bombers come in with three changes. Jai Caldwell, Vigo Vizzantini and Archie Perkins are in, while Angus Clark and Nick Bryan will miss with injury, and Harry Jones has been omitted. Of course, for Geelong, they've got an easier run home given they've got Essendon, North Melbourne and Richmond coming up, and their top six chances do depend on this match, and of course they depend on your match as well. I think there's a lot of Geelong supporters out there that'll be hoping that Freo win to give themselves a chance of jumping into the top six, which is made a lot more difficult if Melbourne win this afternoon. Sam DeCone honing in for Mitch Edwards in terms of the Geelong ins and outs. It'll be myself and Andrew Mays calling it. The AFL coaching legend Mick Malthouse has made his way from the MCG to Cadinia Park, and Timmy Morgan will be on the boundary for us this afternoon. So Geelong and Essendon coming up next after you, Corbin, on ABC Sport.
10: Thanks, Loz. Appreciate that. 21 of the last 24 Geelong have won over the Bombers, yeah. So it's a pretty long
11: time. I believe he walked down there too, Mick, so glad he just made it.
10: Yep. Yeah.
11: From here.
10: Wouldn't surprise me.
11: Yeah.
10: Fremantle by 8 points. Quick thoughts, Borley Run.
11: Well, it's up for grabs. Loz said it, and I think Melbourne supporters came along today wondering how their team would stack up against the benchmark of the competition this year. They've been up for the fight, Rammer. They've been terrific, but can they sustain it, really? So that pressure, will that drop away? Fremantle have just been able to respond when they've needed to. Clearance game's big, isn't it?
12: Clearance that quarter, 12-3 in Fremantle's favour. Luke Jackson, 4 clearances himself, 3 out of the centre bounce. So Melbourne need to get back to work in close.
11: Max needs to get going. Big quarter for the skipper.
10: Game on the line, final term underway. Fremantle by 8. Jackson palms it down to Sarong, who wouldn't be beaten there. Got the footy out. Tumbles a kick forward. Tolstrup couldn't trap it. Cozzy collects in a spin. Got a handball away to Steele, and now a pack forms middle of the G. Ump says, I'll have it. 8 lead changes, Fremantle by 8 points. Opening seconds of the final turn. Jackson palms it down. Brayshaw dragged off it by Pickett. Reed grabs it. He's held up. Tolstrup tackles him. Full bill of health as much as we can tell. So final term underway here. Fremantle by 8.
6: Jackson hooks it down. Brayshaw's onto it. Handball a little errant, but Murphy Reed makes it his. Fires a handball back to Chapman, who puts a pass for a leading Tracy.
12: Oh, great.
6: And there is the Patrick Voss Academy in full effect. All of that extra touch work during the week. Nice mark from Tracy on the wing. Dumps it inside 50 for the Dockers. Marking contest. Amos juggles it. Nope. Not paid the mark. They keep rumbling. Reed picks it up, gives it up off to Dudley, who gives it to Erasmus. To Switkowski. Lifts the kick into the pocket. Overshoots Reed. He gathers it, steps around Colton Tolstrup, gets it on the boot, snaps it across the goal mouth, and Johnson marks. Deep in the left forward pocket. 2 metres in from the point post, and Johnson will go back and snap for goal.
11: Be a big blow this for the first goal of the quarter. Again, nothing pretty about it, just winning one-on-one, 50-50 balls, and a bit of class from Murphy Reed.
6: Johnson veers out. Snaps truly. Fremantle lead by 14 points. 15-4-94 plays 12-8-80. 2 minutes into the fourth. Saturday footy on ABC Sport.
12: Well, you take your opponent to where they're uncomfortable. And you look there, Johnson, he's taken Harry Sharp all the way to full forward. So Sharp, we know how good of a runner he is, but when it's your turn there, you can see the frustration from Sharp. He should have been able to defend that, at least get a fist in there, spoil it out of bounds. But terrific by Johnson, recognising a mismatch.
11: Interesting, isn't it? Johnson, he's had 16 possessions, but leads or equal with Luke Jackson and Caleb Sarong. So no one really starring, and that's been the strength of the team this year. just an even contribution across the board.
10: Last four goals in the game for the Dockers. A 14-point break after falling 10 behind early in the third. Steele sockers it out of the middle for the Demons. On the back flank for the Dockers, Clark and Windsor both bang bodies. Ball slips out towards McVee. Hand pass to Johnson, the goal kicker. Kicks beyond the wing to Voss. That's a sprawling mark. Voss gets up and trots around on his right. Drives it inside the forward 50. Tracy leaping up for it. No mark. Spills down to Tolstrup. Got a hand pass away to Turner. Turner shoots a handball to Fitzgerald and now to Sharp. Sharp fumbles. Got Reed to deal with. Handball to Jaff. It's a hot footy. D's at halfback. Gives it to Fitzgerald. Worried out of it. Great tackle. Johnson wins it for Frio. Handball inside 50. Bolton dances his way through traffic. Got a hand pass out towards Brayshaw. Brayshaw collects. Steps around Pickett. Brayshaw into the pocket. Voss up. Oh. Hands on it. No mark. No whistle. And Bowie able to clear. Kicks to the back pocket and finds Fitzgerald. He'll give it back to Bowie and the D's away.
6: Bowie, outlet kick up towards the wing. Petty and Co.

0: 60 out from the attack of Melbourne. Freo by 14.
1: Still been holding the ball there. Just not quite clean enough, were they, Melbourne, there? Great chasing and pressure from Switkowski.
2: Last three, the third quarter for the Dockers. First goal in this final term. Is Laurie trying to get a kick inside 50, but it's a turnover. Reed got it. Wheels around, kicks back down the wing. Switkowski flies, no mark, spills to Voss. On the hop, gets a handball away to Sarong. Hand pass to Brayshaw, back to Reed. Kicks outside of the right boot. What touch, finds Dudley. Handball releases Voss. Strolls down to the 50. Voss from 45, sprays it. Kicks out on the full. Probably heard the picket footsteps who was coming for him. No score, Fremantle by 14, early stages, final term.
0: Tracy and Amos gave him the what about me's in the pocket. Long kick from Bowie up towards the wing. Marking contest, Gorn down in front. Tries to kick it from the on his backside. Dribbles it forward. It ricochets to Jath. The Demons ball handled to Tolstra. Back to Jath. Bullets a pass infield. Finds Steele, centre half back. Wants to bring it to the open side. And Turner marks in stride. Takes it on the logo, kicks inside 50. Langford marks in the pocket on the back lead. 2 metres in the field of play, 30 out, very acute angle, and wrong side for a left footer.
3: Really tough. Look, good ball movement by the D's there. Being stuck in Fremantle's forward half for a good couple of minutes there. So the transition really from back half all the way to front half for a shot at goal is a good result.
1: Chase shift from Jath, wasn't it? He shaped to go back boundary line, and Fremantle defenders were all queuing up, but brought the ball inside to Steele, open side, nice kick from Turner to find Langford.
0: Already taken a mark of the year contender today. Harvey Langford kicks this across the goal mouth, and getting back the Dockers mark through Johnson. Did a good job to float in front of the marker there in Petty.
1: Doing it at both ends, isn't he, Anthony Johnson?
0: Freo by 14, six into the fourth.
2: Is there another twist in this game yet? Fremantle got it out to an 18-point buffer in the first quarter and the second term. And on both occasions, Melbourne not only came back, they came back to hit the front. It's Fremantle by 14 now. If they get the next goal, the Dockers, it'll be a new game high. Or can Melbourne answer again? Brennan Cox comes out of defence, up to the wing. Rivers takes the intercept mark. 7 minutes gone, final turn. 14-point lead for the Dockers. Rivers with a raking drop punt for Petty. Marks it full forward. And this is one that must go through.
3: Just lost touch with him there, Chapman. Good kick by Rivers. Worked out where the outnumber was going to be. Put the ball in that direction.
2: It's been the story of the day. Every single time Fremantle threatened to break the back of the game, Melbourne come again. They won't back down. Petty goals. He's got two. And Fremantle's lead trimmed to 8 points. 8 minutes gone in the final term. A match with eight lead changes. Fremantle 15-4-94. Melbourne 13-8-86. Saturday footy on ABC Sport with Rammer and Bawley.
1: They just had to find a goal today, Rammer. The scoring's dried up a bit. That run and gun style. Fremantle have been able to stiffen up behind the ball. And it just took that little bit of a risk to come back in board, like you spoke about, the cross half back, and that opened up the whole open side, fat side of the ground to Langford, who had the initial shot. And then, you're right, he's just able, he hasn't had too many opportunities like that, Petty, where he's had separation from Cox. Good run and jump and nice finish. Again, back to the centre bounce, becomes so critical, doesn't it? Late in quarters, late in games.
0: Back in the middle, Jackson taps it down to himself, tackled by Gorn, just gets a kick away. Dribbles the meter. Young picks it up. Kicks up the half forward. Frederick can't mark. Rivers wins it at ground level. Handball goes back to Young, though. Dockers ball. Out to Frederick. Now Bolton half forward. Chips inside 50. Dudley slides into mark. Very low down. 40 metres out. And the smallest man on the ground will go back with a big kick in the context of this game.
1: Centre bounce clearance again. Wasn't clean, was it? But Jackson won it. And they just surged forward from there, didn't they? That's right. Young involved. Shea Bolton

0: Lovely little kick to Dudley. Has he got the journey? Probably take his best.
1: Close to right on his range. Boot the ball from 48. The drop punt is just missing left. Searching for the extra distance. Fremantle by 9. 9 minutes played, fourth term.
2: He's one of my favourite demons, Jake Bowie. And the kick-out duties, a diminutive defender. Long kick up to the wing. Intercept mark for O'Driscoll.
3: Oh,
2: and bowled over. Petty came and put a body on him. We've talked about the fact he's been on edge today, Harrison Petty. And Freeman will let him know about it. O'Driscoll will be marched to about 25 out, and that is costly.
3: See, was it there?
2: It wasn't in the marking contest. That's what Ray will tell us.
3: Yeah.
2: It's a clean mark, uncontested mark. So
3: probably didn't need it.
2: No, he didn't.
3: Is it in the margins, Ray?
1: No, you've nailed it, guys. He's not in the contest and he puts him on the ground. That's delay of play and that's 50 metres. It's poor.
3: Yeah.
2: And for Harrison Petty, putting the body on, the act of aggression, all he can do is watch. O'Driscoll drives it through. What a gift for the Dockers. And it's a 15-point ball game. Frio cracked the ton at the G. 16-5, 101. Melbourne 13-8, 86. 11 gone in the final term. Saturday footy on ABC Sport.
3: The reality is, Petty should have been there. The kick was long. He just couldn't get off his direct opponent in Brennan Cox and then tries to cause a little bit of physicality after it. Just wasn't necessary.
2: That's fitting.
3: Yeah, wasn't necessary, just costly. And now Melbourne are at the point where they've probably got to go and work out, well, who's our most likely to kick goals here? Put them in the most dangerous spots, isolate. Like, Matty Jefferson's not that. He's deep forward at the moment. He's not that. Get someone else down there.
1: Gorn down to Sparrow, hurries the kick up to half forward. Salem's onto it, handball, a turnover. There's a whistle anyway. Free kick, Fridge. Fremantle have kicked 5 of the last 6 goals of the game. Free kick to the D, centre half forward. Great day at the MCG. Fridge lifts it out wide for Lever. Lever can look inside 50. Looking for Petty, trying to make amends, juggling, not marking. Erasmus breaks it up, follows up, runs beyond the defensive arc. He's tackled by Petty and driven into the turf as he gathers just beyond the...
2: He's lucky.
3: He's so lucky.
2: His free kick there. He's got to be careful, Harrison Petty. From the stoppage, comes down to Murphy Reid. Hurry kick forward. Lever takes the intercept mark. Gives a handball away to Bowie against the boundary line. Turns and thumps it inside the forward 50. Jackson leaps up. In the end, it was Warner with the spoil. Falls down to Laurie. Gives a hand pass out to Chandler. 45 from home against the boundary. Centering kick. Cossey marks 15 out at full forward.
3: Harrison Petty's trying to show aggression today. That's not his game.
2: No. And he looks distracted, doesn't he?
3: Yeah.
2: Like it's... It's probably led to more errors than it
3: has.
2: Positive things for Melbourne.
3: Great kick by Kate Chandler there.
2: Yeah.
3: Opposite foot, right boundary.
2: All central.
3: Squares it up. Yeah.
2: Right. Pickett trots in to get that goal back. He knocks it through. And the Demons stay in the fight. Pickett's got a couple. Fremantle by 9 points. Plenty of time left in this game. 13 gone, final term. Fremantle 16-5, 101. Melbourne 14-8, 92.
1: I mean, he's probably been Melbourne's best player across the day, Ram, but is it going to be enough? Is it? Can he find a special 5 or 8 minute burst here and really get them close enough to make Freo panic? He's going to go into the centre bounds, get your good players in the middle of the ground. It's really going to be Gorn and Pickett, isn't it?
3: Yeah.
1: To give them any chance to win this game. Plenty of time left. What have they got in the legs still?
0: I think we're on track for the 13th game this season where both teams score 100 points as well. As Sarong goes out of the middle for the Dockers, left foot kick low and right onto the chest of Lever, defensively marks for the D's. Fremantle by 9.

0: Lever's kick risky, but it works out for Cozzy, who's away down the Ward wing. Takes a bounce on his jinking run, now shorts it, trying to get it to Laurie. McVee's right there with him. Commits an infraction, free kick going the way of Bailey Laurie in the D's.
1: Laurie spears the kick to Big Max.
2: I don't mind Max from this distance.
1: Yeah. Gorn's got it.
2: Yeah, telling him too. He puts the slipper right into it when he's 50 out.
1: He's right on the 50, in fact, probably just beyond it. Mason Cox on the mark.
2: Because he's coming off now, so he'll get a little break here. We're right at the 10-minute mark remaining in this game.
1: What about that for a roar for Cozzy Pickett? As you, the crowd is so involved, over 40,000 in. Well, man, Frank all over that with his estimation.
3: Well, I'll wait for the crowd if he can somehow drain this one, Big Max.
1: Max loads up, dragging that back right leg as he gives it a thump now right to the goal.
2: Oh!
1: Penny with the pack mark in the goal square.
2: Oh, this will be interesting what he does after this. He kicks the goal here. What's the reaction?
1: Can't miss from there. We got a one-score game. Penny pops up the crowd at the Pond Road end. He's got three. And Fremantle's lead is just 3 points. 16-5-101. Melbourne coming. 15-8-98. 16 gone in the final term. This is all unfolding on Saturday on ABC.
2: Balling wide, Mason Cox will be on the mark. 52 metres out when he's a ruck, but he should be in the goal square. He should be there. Half forward should have come up and taken the mark. Mason Cox get in the goal square to have another big body to try and kill that ball. Harrison Penny, big, strong, contested mark.
1: Great mark, isn't it? Yeah, Tracy down there as well. So, bit of a lapse from the three defenders.
4: When you're on the mark, is if you're the bloke who's got a stand, you can't retreat. Another new Shea Bolton, left quad heavily strapped.
0: Well, that's a concern for the Dockers. Gorn taking it out of the ruck, hurries the kick and giving away a free kick of his own. Windsor. So Warner has it at centre-half back. Fremantle by 3 points. Last two goals of the game going the way of the Demons. Three of the last four after Fremantle got out by 15 points.
2: That, we discussed that last week, Ray. That's what I'm getting at. It shouldn't be the umpire's decision who stands the mark.
4: No, absolutely, Rammer. But if there's only one player there, there's no choice, is there? Or if your teammates roll off, leave you standing, you can't move.
0: Young works it down the wing for Fremantle. Gets it to Chapman. Driving kick into the pocket. Tracy goes up. Dudley Rose dribbles it through. Get on, Dudley, from the pocket. He's got a couple. And Fremantle have some breathing space again. 17-5-107 plays 15-8-98. 17 minutes into the fourth.
1: Well, it's a sign of a good team, isn't it? When they can just respond. Again, Tracy, big contest.
2: It's great crumbing.
1: Great crumbing. Interesting.
2: Jake Bowie was there. How well did he just left him. Yeah, just that last moment, Bowie got caught ball watching rather than right with his direct opponent there. Just dropped it in his hands, Paulie.
1: He's smart forward, isn't he?
2: Yeah.
1: I mean, at the time he ran to the back of the contest.
2: Yeah.
1: And lo and behold, the ball fell on his lap, so... Good response. Can the D's respond again? Back in the middle. It's Jackson and Gorn. Rucks miss it. Jackson wins it at ground level. Gives it to Sarong. Kicks to full forward. Punched away by the D's. Nice work from Tom McDonald. Bowie hands it back to Rivers. Long kick to the wing. Langford again. Wins a one-on-one overhead with Erasmus. Kicks inside to Windsor. 9-point lead for the Dockers. Oh, 17 minutes into the last.
2: Oh.
1: Dangerous kick. Big heavy collision. Fremantle win the footy. Steele hits the deck. Dudley away to Bolton. Down the wing to Warner. Hand pass out wide for Tracy. Tracy kicks to full forward. Mason's down there trying to draw the free. No whistle. Frederick collects in the pocket. Frederick!
2: His
1: whistles. 10-point game. Fremantle by 10. 19 gone final term.
2: Big Coxie, a big stiff there.
5: No.
1: Went down too easily.
5: Fell over. Hey.
1: He sold it.
0: Rivers kicks long in the middle of the ground. Brayshaw's caught in possession after roving. Free kick. Salem's pinged him. The D's look to go forward again. Kicks inside 50. Up they go, Van Rooyen. Hands to it. Doesn't take the mark. Cossie's come on the ground. Roves it. Sends it deep. One-on-one down there. O'Driscoll on Langdon. Sharp coming through. Oh! And through the two big sticks. Lead back to four for Fremantle. 17-6, 108. Play 16-8, 104.
5: What is something? Lies, lies. Harry Sharp, the Sweet Caroline there.
2: Oh, that's
5: what a goal. What a goal. That is a soccer special. He's a serious player, Harry Sharp, isn't he? Good contest. The Wigman pushing forward. Goal for goal at the G. What a great game,
2: a great game by Hunt.
5: Yeah, it was. A
2: pure one-on-one contested mark. It couldn't allow that to go out of bounds.
5: It's Range Rover time, Corby. It's Range Rover time.
1: It is. Get out the cheese platter. The game's on the line as Max Gorn grabs it out of the ruck. Hand pass away to Salem. Melbourne win it at the coalface. To Cozzy. To Fitzgerald. Kicks to full forward.
5: Play on.
1: Sport, Melbourne 17-8, Fremantle 17-6.
2: That was a great kick by Fitzgerald. Cox had to hold on, so he gave the free kick away. They took the advantage. Bailey Fritz, it was terrific by Max Gorn in that set of bounce. He's able to jump, take Jackson with him, give the little handball, and then go from there. Way too early to try to save the game, Demons.
1: Yeah, plenty of time.
2: Plenty of time. We've still got 7 minutes remaining.
1: They're critical
2: in this game.
1: The bounces, aren't they? Gorn and Jackson.
0: Jackson, down, Cozzy Pickett, wrapped up. And get a free kick in the middle.
1: Gordon Jackson, Bolton v. Pickett.
0: Cozzy drives it deep. Inside 50 again, the Demons. Petty hands to it, doesn't mark. Fritz Roves runs a little arc, snaps, do it again! No dice. Melbourne by 4 points, 22 minutes into the fourth.
1: I've got that as four posters, by the way, for Melbourne today. A three-point lead, 22 minutes gone, final term. Well, let's see who's got the courage to run now from Frio. Or ball kick. Brennan Cox turns it over off that flank, straight to Langdon.
2: Yeah, it's courage with ball movement now.
1: Yep.
2: Really, both teams.
1: Langdon with the footy, puts Melbourne back inside 50. To centre half forward, Oscar McDonald spoils it away. Down to Chapman. Chapman off the back flank for Frio. He gives it to Brayshaw. Kicks down the wing looking for Voss. Over the head of his intended target. Melbourne win it back through Tolstrup. Demons by 3 points. Tolstrup long to half forward. At the back of the pack. D's are on. Van Rooyen. Gorgeous trapping it. Ryan able to hold it in. Pack forms behind him. Laurie grabs it. They've all got him. And a ball up, 40 out from a Melbourne goal. Still the better part of 6 minutes to play. Melbourne by three.
0: Jackson palming it down, gets it off the clock. He's under the pump as he squeezes out a kick. Brayshaw runs onto it, gets the handball away. Sharp goes and gathers for the Demons. High half forward, kicks inside 50. Getting up, Petty! Not paid the mark.
1: Paid it.
0: Comes down aggrandively, is paid the mark. There was a little bit of time before the whistle, but Petty will get it. And what a moment this is. It has gone pear-shaped for the Dockers.
1: Hasn't it?
0: After they led by 15 points, yeah. 11 minutes into the fourth term.
1: That was after Petty gave away that kick.
0: Yeah.
1: We said at that time, his whole aggression hasn't worked for him. He's had an impact.
5: Well, he's had an up and down day, but this will be his fourth.
0: Harry Petty. There was so much of this story coming out of the earlier meeting in the season. Skips in. And this is right. The door stays open. 24 minutes into the fourth. Melbourne lead by 4 points. 17-10, plays 17-6.
3: Well, let's see how Freo go. They haven't been in this situation, have they?

0: for a while, yeah. And they're likely to be between now and grand final day. So opportunity here. Ryan Long up the middle. Jackson whacks it on to Switkowski. Frio keep it through the middle of the G. Handball to Brayshaw. Kicks wide to the wing. O'Driscoll marks. Voss presenting. Voss doubles back. The kick sat on his head out and half forward. Voss has got it. Lever had plenty of time to know what was coming in that direction, and Voss just beat him hands down.
1: He did. He did. It was a shank, wasn't it, from O'Driscoll? Not where it was intended to go. He had Amos deeper one-on-one, but Voss read the flight of the ball better. It's all set up for him here, isn't it, Rammer? Tough kick.
2: This could be an incredible celebration if he kicks it.
1: He'll wheel around, open up the angle.
0: He's wide out at left half forward, right on the junction of the 50 and the boundary line. His team down by 4 points. Time on, final term at the G. The man they call the Prancing Pony shoots goalward. It's punch through for a behind.
2: There's a difference. Big Max is on the goal line call.
0: Gone with the spoil and the rush behind. It is a three-point game, which takes the draw out of the picture. 25 and a half gone, final term. Melbourne by three.
3: Bowie taking the kick in. Wants to go to the southern side of the ground. Petty's there, hands to it. Sharp coming through. Roves it, but taken back by Warner. Gives it to Bolton. Kicks the Dockers inside 50. Marking contest. Punched away cleverly, and Langford at the four. Gives it to Turner. His hurry kicks. Slews off the side of the boot. And Cox punches it into the stands. Throwing 80 around from the Dockers. Attacking goal at the city end of the ground. Melbourne by three. 26 into the fourth.
0: One of only two MCG games this year for the Dockers. To win the flag, you got to win here. Melbourne have done that all season long. A three-point advantage for the D's. Waning moments. Boundary throwing. Johnson for the Dockers. Handball to Clark. Handball away to Ryan. Kicks a high drop punt inside the forward 50. Knocked down by Jaff. Ball spills to Brayshaw. Trying to hold off Pickett. Somehow got a kick away to Bolton. Marks on the 50. Not the required range. Told to keep it moving. Steal for the Demons. Wins it back. Gives it to Jaff. Tackled. Dispossessed. 70 out from the Dockers goal. Fitzgerald throws his head back. No free kick and a ball up.
1: Good umpiring.
0: 60 metres out from Fremantle's goal at right half forward. Melbourne by three. 26 and a half gone, final turn.
3: Gorn slaps it down. Johnson bursting onto the footy. Handball for Brayshaw straight through his hands. Allows in Chandler. Melbourne back with it. Gets it off to Steele, who gives it to Fitzgerald. Kicks to a contest on the wing. No marker. Comes down in front. Johnson's there. Stripped. Langford's got him.
2: Too slow.
3: Holding the ball.
2: Yeah, plenty of time. Johnson to make a decision there. He had options left and right. Terrific tackle, Harvey Langford.
3: He's been a little bit indecisive today. Matty Johnson. Melbourne by three. Still time aplenty for the Dockers if they're good enough.
2: Get this down the line. Stay skinny here.
3: 27 minutes into the fourth.
0: Harvey Langford with the contest kick. Brennan Cox punches it away. Melbourne by three, close to the boundary line. Brayshaw waits for the tackle, grabs it. Handball away to Clark. Hand pass for the Sarong. Kept it alive. Kick finds Johnson. Right on the wing.
3: Big play.
0: Kicks corridor. Finds Young. Daring kicks good. Young for Frio can put them inside 50. High up and under. Tracy leaping at it. In the end, forced to spoil. Brings it to ground. Melbourne win it. Back pocket through Jaff. And Jaff can kick hurriedly up to the wing. Sharp the target, but he's outnumbered. Sharp's got two to beat. He's tackled without it. Yeah. He's tackled without it. Warner dragged him down. Sharp gets the footy on the southern wing. 28 minutes gone. Melbourne by three.
3: And time becoming a problem for the Dockers. Sharp moves it on to Bowie.
2: Over to Langford, yeah.
3: He'll just chip it over the top to Langdon. He marks 55 out, and they can see a little bit of sand slip through the hourglass.
2: Yeah, minute 30 remaining, Betty.
3: He'll set it up towards forward marking contest. Jackson nearly marks it. Gorn takes him. It comes to Johnson. Clears for the Dockers up to the wing. Big contest. Lever and also Switkowski trying to help out Paddy Voss, but Lever goes and wins it for Melbourne.
0: Lever puts it back inside 50 for the D's. Fritsch flies, no mark, and in the end it's punched close to the boundary line. It doesn't go out. Fritsch at half forward, hand pass back inside 50. Sharp's got it, tackled by Frederick. Ball up.
1: All right. The 1 minute drill. Yeah. Melbourne have got it where they want it. What can the Dockers do? Who's got some running in the legs?
2: They need two restarts here, Melbourne.
1: Yeah, Petty goes behind the ball.
0: Gawn wins the hit out, straight to Frederick Dole, the Dockers. Kick can't clear, 50, it's smothered. Ricochets to Sarong. Langdon locks him up. And

0: stoppage. 45 out from Melbourne's goal. Up against the boundary line, it is Melbourne by 3 points.
1: Well, Brennan Cox has gone forward. Free kick. Here they go out the other side. So Sarong will switch it to Clark. He drops the mark, and that sets them back. He has to go and retrieve it. Now he bites off the kick for Johnson.
2: Oh.
1: He drops the mark. They are fumbling it at the worst possible moment. The Dockers picked up by Van Rooyen. Off to Sparrow. Pokes it to the pocket. Out of bounds.
2: No. That was out the full. Oh, no. I didn't think it was.
1: Was it?
2: It
1: was close.
2: I didn't think it was.
1: Fritch has taken it in the pocket.
0: He'll be able to run the clock down. They had their chance, the Dockers. Yeah. They didn't want it. Two just shit.
2: Johnson.
0: Oh, just absolute
2: two mistakes, mate. Johnson.
1: The Demons shore up their spot in the top six. And if the Dockers get back here, there'll be some Demons to deal with. As Bailey Fritch puts a little cherry on top. Melbourne win by 4 points. And the Dockers suffer just their third defeat of the season. And they'll have to win here on grand final day if they're good enough. 17-11, 113 by 17-7, 109.

It's a contender for Game of the Year. Melbourne win by 4 points, 9 lead changes, 6 in the first half, 3 in the second half. Fremantle led by 15 points, 11 minutes into the fourth. The D's came storming back. They kick 4 of the last 5 goals of the game to win by 4 points, as I said. 17-11, 1-13, play 17-7, 109. The Dockers haven't yet won the minor premiership. If Sydney win out and Fremantle lose out, and percentage swings, Sydney can still finish top. But Melbourne, they're the story. They're in the six, and it's solidified.

0: Scores level at quarter time. Fremantle by 3 at half time. Fremantle by 8 at 3 quarter time. And Melbourne in the finish, kicking 4 of the last 5 goals to win by 4 points. Had the same thought. It was the game of the round coming into the day. And it's one of the games of the season coming out of the day. A 4-point victory for Melbourne, a match with 9 lead changes. The goal kickers, 3 for Laurie, 3 for Sharp, 3 for Petty, and then 2 each for Fritch, for Sparrow, and for Cozzy Pickett, and then singles for Bowie and for Chandler. Meanwhile, for Fremantle, Amos kicked 5. He went past 50 in the season. Likewise, Josh Tracy, who ended up with 2. Paddy Voss kicked 4. So you look at that as a combination, 11 between them. 2 for Dudley, 1 for Bolton, 1 for O'Driscoll, and 1 for Switkowski. A tremendous game of footy. 9 league changes, Melbourne by 4 points. And top 6, top 4 ambition still alive. And for the Dockers, their minor premiership celebration will have to wait. Saturday footy on ABC Sport. It's just beginning. Sydney, Port Adelaide coming up next for those of you in SA. For everybody else, you will be getting the Geelong and Essendon game. If you're in the ACT, you've got NRL action coming up, as is customary. Storm and Sea Eagles, your next stop. How about it, Luke Ball, Adam Damascus? What a day for the Deeks.
1: What a treat. Saturday arvo at the G, Corby. What a terrific game of footy. A few of the callers summed it up too. Real finals-like atmosphere. And as we said, Melbourne supporters came along in good numbers today, seeing how their team, who's taken all before them really this year, would stack up here at the home ground they play so well at against the top team in the competition. And right from early on, they showed that they were up for the fight. And, I mean, in the end, they have 10 more scoring shots, and they really are deserved winners. It was a game of momentum, wasn't it? They strung goals together at times, and then, you know, Freo just looked like they had the answers all the way through. But when you look down at the numbers, the Dockers

0: Just had too many players well below their best, and probably that's the difference in the game with Cozzy Pickett, who I think is probably clearly best on ground, and then other players stepping up and taking their moments. But the damage was done, from halfway through that first quarter. Melbourne really dominated around the contest, so plus 23, or was it 25, contested footy. They're really, really good numbers against the top team in the competition, and as an audition rammer for finals footy.
1: Yeah.
0: Well, we know that's how you have to play, how you have to win it. And Melbourne supporters, they got the crowd involved, didn't they, at times? And as I said, I think they thoroughly deserve their win today.
1: Well, if Fremantle were coming here as a full dress rehearsal for a final, they've failed it, because I don't think you can lose contested football at a plus 25 or 28 margin or whatever it was and expect to win finals football. Simply, Melbourne were at the contest for longer in this game. Now, yep, okay, the lead seesawed throughout the game, but the tough moments, Melbourne were able to win. Now, I thought the critical moment where right in front of us on the wing, Johnson was out.
0: Yep.
1: Could have given the handball. Langford lunges, dies to tackle. Johnson again, well, I'm sorry to use him twice as an example, drops an easy mark when they had a chance to have one more shot at taking the ball forward. So, little things throughout the day, I think Justin Longmuir will look at and go, okay, we need to clean up that. Sarong, 21 possessions. Brayshaw, 20. Probably their lowest number.
0: An ordinary day, Brayshaw.
1: Just unusual,
0: wasn't he? He was fumbly.
1: Yeah.
0: Yeah.
1: Aiden Young, 19, looked injured. Didn't look like he could really get up to full speed. Murphy Reid, Tolstrop did a really good job on him a lot of the day. I thought his impact was absolutely minimal. Bolton, Pickett certainly had the better of that matchup, particularly when they were in the middle of the ground. Paddy Voss, he kicks his four, looks good. Jai Amos kicks five. You're not getting much out of Frederick. You need his run and carry, those guys. Then you flip it over. Melbourne, incredible. Pickett, 27 possessions, 13 score involvements, 2 goals. Jake Bowie's had a big game. Sparrow's had a big game. Tolstrop, I mentioned, with Murphy Reid. So, terrific performances by the D's Corp.
2: What a result. Melbourne by 4 points over Fremantle, coming from behind. For our audience in South Australia, you're off to the Sydney Swans and Port Adelaide as round 22 Saturday footy rolls on. And for everybody else, we'll carry on here at the G and picking this apart. What a win today for Melbourne. So kick 4 of the last 5 goals after being 15 down in the final term to win it by 4.
1: And just to continue on that, so Fremantle plus 27 in uncontested possessions, plus 11 in clearance. So numbers favouring them, but Melbourne 56 inside 50s to 51, took their opportunity. And you look at Melbourne's goal kickers in this game, you didn't get much out of Jefferson at all. You didn't get much out of Van Rooyen at all, but you get
0: Petty
1: three out of Sharp, 3 out of Laurie. You get 2 goals, 5 out of Bailey Fritch. Petty comes good later in the game. You get a couple out of Sparrow. You get a couple out of Pickett. So, it was winning by committee almost.
0: Yep.
1: They had more contributors, I thought, today to D's.
0: That's right. Ultimately, that's it, the end of the day. Too much left to too few, and too many players just nowhere near their best today from Fremantle's point of view. In and out of the game for a lot of them. Bolton and Reid and Young, as you mentioned, Sarong, Clark and Johnson, but more even contribution from Melbourne across the board. Not just with possession, but just with moments and efforts and, winning key 50-50s or just getting a hand in and spoiling. So, great contest. I don't think... certainly, obviously, not panic stations for the Dockers. They get the experience here in front of a pretty hostile crowd at times. So they'll go and lick their wounds and head back home. But all credit and all plaudits to the winners today, the Demons, who keep their top 4 hopes alive.
2: It's a great call out, Bally. They absolutely do. So on the live ladder as it currently stands, they find themselves in
0: fifth.
2: fifth position on the ladder, but importantly, they get to 14 wins. It means they're one of the clubs, if they win out, with games to come against Port Adelaide and the Western Bulldogs, the Demons can be a 16-win team.
3: Yep.
2: Geelong can't get to 16 wins, so that's worth keeping in mind. So it's a blow for the Cats, who come up next against Essendon. The Cats have that soft run home, but if Melbourne win their last two games, Geelong can't get them. So it keeps them in a battle with Adelaide and the Brisbane Lions to try and claim that last spot, and Hawthorn still with a little bit to do yet. They've got the half game, the Hawks, that they obviously lost last night, 2 to play, which it means that they should be safe. Hawthorn for their top four finish. It means Melbourne's in the race along with the Lions and the Crows for a top four finish. All right.
4: Won't hurt the Dockers. It won't hurt them.
1: Well,
4: there's plenty to work on still.
1: I think Ben's call right at the end there, if they come back to the MCG in September, there could be a couple of little demons. Yeah. So, you know, Ben's right. You've got to win here. To win a premiership, you must win at the MCG.
4: Yeah.
2: Well, it was starting to get to the point where, I mean, you looked at Fremantle and you thought, if they got any vulnerabilities whatsoever, see if we can pick some of this up. The D's from...
4: I'll sing it loud.
2: I might pump it through the big screen so I'll be able to bring it to you here at the G. Demons by 4 points. We'll come back to that, what it means for the Dockers on the other side of this. A four-point win for Melbourne. For most of you, off to Cadinia Park next.

0: Pretty happy bunch down there. We will hopefully bring you some reaction from the Melbourne rooms coming up shortly, but the D's coming from behind, 15 down in that final term, kicking four of the last five goals to win. You looked at Fremantle as an 18-2 team. They won today, they win today, they got a 19-2. So they dropped that game, but you can imagine the conversation had the result gone the other way today. We would have been thinking this team...
1: Yeah.
0: There's no vulnerabilities, that they haven't lost all year at home, and they can win at the G, and so it would keep that question at bay. You can't say that now, and unfortunately for Fremantle, they don't get to answer the MCG question again until Grand Final.
1: Well, the vulnerability to me for Fremantle is if their stars through the midfield are down, and that's where they were down today. And we mentioned Sarong, Brayshaw, Young, Reed, you know, those guys, if they can be kept under control, you're not going to stop them. You're never going to completely stop them, but if you can keep them under control and you can win the contested footy stat, it'll go a long way to beating Fremantle.
2: I agree, because the depth's not there.
1: Nah.
2: The B teams you want to call.
1: So
2: you think about Brisbane, they run deep through the middle, don't they? Hawks are starting to build a bit. If you can control Sarong, Brayshaw and Young, who's still got to get his body under control, Bolton had his moments in there. Reed did as well.
1: Well, the next lot is Erasmus and Johnson.
2: And they're not established players yet. Really hard workers.
1: Enough.
2: That's right. So you're right. That's potentially where they have shown a bit of a vulnerability. And we also mentioned, in their defence, those sort of smaller, even mid-sized forwards. I mean, Fritsch could have had a big day today. He was the one that we highlighted. He kicks two goals, five, has nine score involvements. Sharp, smaller player. Bailey Laurie, smaller player. I just thought, Warner looked a bit fumbly today at times, and the other backs as well. So, as I said, I don't think it hurts them long-term, a loss. They have to go back now and say, okay, we've got plenty to work on still.
0: Crows to come for Fremantle next week, so we'll see how they go there in that Friday night showdown. Let's go celebrate with the winners, though. Melbourne by 4 points to Ray Chamberlain in the rooms. Razor.
3: Thanks very much, Corb. We're down here with one of the real men of the moment, Harrison Petty. Harrison, congratulations today on the victory, 14th for the season against a side with genuine aspirations, real formidable opponent. What are your initial thoughts, mate?
4: Oh, it's an unbelievable win by the boys. We knew it was going to be a tough fought match. They've been the best team all year. So, but I suppose we got touched up in round two and it was good to get one back. But we knew if we played our way, anything could happen. So, yeah, just proud of the boys.
3: From the outside, looking in, it was a really entertaining game to watch. Hangers, big marks, a little bit of push and shove, 100 points aside, two-hour battle. They headed you up. You fought back. MCG. It kind of sounds to me like that's what's on the order if you want to win the whole thing in September. Give us your thoughts. Have you got any aspirations or sights on September now that you've locked away win number 14?
4: Oh, definitely. We knew if we played our brand of footy, we could beat anyone. So we haven't got too far to set,

0: Denver yet. We've still got two more games to get through, and hopefully we can get a few more wins than that. But look, today's match was gonna be huge. So just happy we came away with the chocolates, and yeah, it was good.
1: Last question from me before I throw upstairs. I've watched you guys play against Brisbane, against Hawthorn, against Geelong, again here today against Fremantle. All sides that would, you know, walk around their local community with their chest out thinking they're going to get the thing done. And they've headed you up at different times, and this side just keeps fighting back. Tell us a little bit about the belief that's within the group.
0: Yeah, you have to have belief to play AFL footy, I reckon. I suppose if we knew, we've trained all pre-season, we've played all year, if we play our brand of footy, we can beat anyone. And that's the belief Kingy's driving within us. We play a brutal game of footy, and yeah, we try and play with a bit of flair, a bit of a fast. I suppose last previous years we haven't sort of done that, and this year it's changed a bit. And as forwards, we're really reaping the percussions of that sort of thing. So yeah, it's exciting, Brand, and we hope we can pop out the MCG on a Saturday arvo again, and it'd be great.
1: Gents, Harry, where did you come up with the head rub celebration, and when did you decide to do it?
0: No, it was just sort of in the moment. It was just a little cheeky dig. No hard feelings or anything like that. But yeah, sort of. It was all fun and games in the end.
2: Harry, what were your emotions when you gave away that 50-metre penalty?
0: Oh, I was disappointed in myself.
2: But what do you say to yourself in that moment? So the ball comes down next time, you then take a contested mark in the goal square. Some guys go into their shell in those moments. Others want to embrace the moment.
0: Yeah, I sort of had to get one back, I guess. Yeah, it was a stupid free kick by me, but I was glad I was able to get one back and take a few marks late in the game. It was good.
1: Harry, I mean this respectfully, but it did look like you played a little bit angry today. Like, you said no hard feelings, but it looked like there was something in the game for you to get one back over Freo and Paddy Voss.
0: Oh, I feel like I play on the edge a bit in games. I feel like that brings me into the game. It works for some, it doesn't work for others, but I feel like that's when I'm on edge, I'm at my best. So if I can bring that, it might spark someone else to sort of play their best way too, if I'm doing all that. So I've always got a bit of a cheeky side and a bit of brutality about me, but I feel like I play my best when I'm doing that.
3: Harry, it's Corbin Middlemass here. Feels like you've been playing with house money for much of the year. I mean, people had low expectations of the Demons year one under a new coach, obviously, and Stephen King, you were there and part of the premiership success, of course, in 2021. Are you even surprised that this is, you know, a 14-win team after round 22, and with 2 weeks to go in the home and away season, you're well and truly in the top four mix?
0: Yeah, I think we're a little bit surprised earlier in the year, but I feel like now we know what we can do. We know we can beat the good teams. I feel like, as I said before, if we bring our brand of footy, anything can happen, and we can beat any team on the day.
3: Can you win it?
0: I think we can. I feel like you've got to have the belief to do it. So I seriously think we can. Sort of, if we bring the brand, it can happen.
3: Harry, congratulations. Phenomenal day. Just a great game. One of the games of the season, and the D's on the right side of it, pulling it out the fire with four of the last five goals. Appreciate your time, and well done on the year so far.
0: Too easy. Thanks, lads.
3: Harrison Petty with Ray Chamberlain down there in the D's rooms.
4: Too high scoring for Mick today. Cool. I agree. One of the games of the season, but
3: Number 13 this year, by the way.
4: Games, two games over 100.
3: Both teams scoring 100 points. Happened five times all of last season.
4: It's great. They had everything today, though. High marks. Physical contest, wasn't
2: big
4: it?
2: Hanger,
4: pressure was up. Yeah, that's Langford. Right. He was good, Langford. Yeah, it was a beauty.
1: You couldn't come to the footy today and leave and think, I didn't get anything.
4: Happy.
1: I'm
4: very
1: happy.
2: You're happy to pay for a ticket today to
3: Hang
2: watch
3: up.
2: That game.
3: Even great goals.
2: Even me. hang on.
4: No roof. Saturday afternoon. No roof.
2: Amazing, isn't it? The atmosphere when there's just a clear sky out there. And
3: Harvey Langford took a Mark of the Year contender. It's fair to say Cozzy Pickett will be on the goal of the week contention for his, you know, trapping the footy and then jumping, bouncing back to his
2: Harry
3: feet.
2: Sharp's goal.
3: Harry Sharp.
2: That was terrific late.
3: It was a fun game of footy. Just come back to the Dockers before we do the votes and get out of here. We're on air for another 8 minutes or so after what was a sensational game of footy here at the MCG. Melbourne 113 defeating the Dockers 109, so a four-point victory margin for the D's. So Fremantle, they're going to get every advantage from here. That you'd think they'll still finish on top of the ladder. Yeah. The remaining two games for the Dockers, they play Adelaide
4: and Carlton. They're back here at Marvel, but they've got to come back to Melbourne.
3: Yep, which they're they're not in the wildcard mix, so they're not one of the teams of concern about, you know, how many bodies they take and who they rest and all the rest of it.
5: Yeah,
3: they will get a rest anyway on wildcard weekend and then get set for a qualifying final.
2: My belief is they've played so well throughout the year. We saw this with Collingwood last year. They played so well early, nearly right up until around 14, 15, I reckon they were.
3: Yep.
2: And then they just tailed away a little bit.
3: Freo have been better later.
2: I know, but I'm just saying they don't want to tail away these last two games either. Mm. So you want to go into a final series supremely confident of what you're doing.
4: So they're pretty settled, and we know how healthy they are. So the decisions they've got to make, is it Cox over Darcy, I think, and that's probably what they've got the next two weeks to decide. Pierce is the other one, so we didn't talk about that at all today. So he goes out of the team. Cox comes up here. But you think about late in the game, Alex Pierce's impact on the team. I don't think Harrison Petty takes that mark in the goal square, for instance, if Alex Pierce is down there. So he's been significant in terms of his both his ability to defend, but also his leadership behind the footy. So we didn't mention that today, but that's something that they'll obviously benefit from coming back into the team.
2: And I know Ray explained it with Mason Cox on the mark when Max Gorn was kicking for goal. But Mason Cox, as a ruckman, the coach is telling you, you've got to be in the goal square. You're our biggest player on the ground. You're 220 centimetres or however tall he is.
5: Mm.
2: He should be able to, if Max is having a shot at goal and he's signalled that, if someone else wants to come and take that mark, they can come and take it. Mason Cox can just go backwards. I'm a firm believer in the umpire should not be making a decision who stands on the mark.
3: So you're saying as long as someone replaces... What if Mason just goes before the guy comes and replaces him?
6: No, that would be 50, I think Rammer's saying.
2: No, but if the umpire has not said, Mason, you must hold, he can go.
3: But I think he clearly did say, Mason, you hold. He was the only guy in the...
2: Yeah, but that's what I'm getting at. So then Max has taken 30 seconds or whatever he's taken to set up for a shot at goal. If Fremantle want to replace Mason Cox on the mark, they should be able to replace Mason Cox on the mark.
3: So you're saying if Fremantle want to say, hey, come and you stand where Mason's standing? Yep. But Mason can't just make the decision himself and leave.
2: But this is what I'm getting at. Why not?
3: Because we...
2: I get the rule, and I love the stand rule.
3: Yep.
2: I get it, right? But the umpire shouldn't be having the influence and the decision on who stands the mark.
3: So the reason why that exists is because otherwise everybody runs away and no one stands. And so it's if you're in the vicinity, you're the guy that must...
4: I feel like, and he wasn't quite inside 50, but I feel like the rule should soften inside your defensive 50.
2: Mm.
3: You're making this so hard for the umpire.
4: No, I'm not. When people are having a shot for goal, you should be able to do whatever you want, to the rule on the mark.
3: But the reason we've got the radius and the vicinity is to try and make it easier for the umpire to say, right, you're in the zone, you're the guy that stands.
4: No problem. I think inside your defensive 50, the stand rule shouldn't apply.
2: But Max Gorn was having a shot at goal.
4: Yeah, that's what I mean.
2: That's what we're saying.
3: Well,
2: so why can't...
3: Yeah.
2: Why, it's not having any impact. If you want to replace Mason Cox on the mark, replace him.
4: Different to halfback flank.
2: That's right.
3: I'm happy to coach on that.
4: Yeah.
3: But I'm saying if Mason leaves before the other guy arrives,
4: that's
3: not Frank.
4: I agree. Yeah, that's fine.
2: Umpire, I'm changing. Yep. You okay with that? He's having a shot at goal.
3: Yep. I'm at,
2: so you can stand 70 metres out as an offensive player and go, I'm shooting for goal, then kick it to the pocket.
3: I'm happy with that.
2: So you're wasting 30 seconds.
3: 0437-774-774, the SMS number. 113 beats 109. Melbourne by 4 points, kicking 4 of the last 5 goals in the game, coming from 15 points behind midway through that final term. What a victory for the Demons. Their top 4 aspirations alive. Meanwhile, for Fremantle, they led by 18 points on 2 separate occasions in the first half. They led by 15 halfway through the final term and couldn't get it done. They're unlikely to play at the G again until grand final day. There is a chance if things go wrong in the final series, they could be back here earlier than that on prelim night. But at this stage, it looks as if the next time we'll see Fremantle here will be the biggest day of them all. Tim in Ardross off the SMS. Hi, gang. Agree. Great game. Great call. Just a shout out to Ben Cameron's shout out to BC's relative Joey, who has just won the under 13s grand final. Go Riverview.
6: I knew Joey.
3: Is that your relative?
6: Yeah, it is.
3: BC?
6: Yeah, it is.
3: Okay, what on Joey? Long time listener, first time texter. What a ripping call, boys. Cracking game and a fantastic call from you all. Also loving Rammer, keeping Ben humble throughout.
4: Yeah.
3: From Carl and Brunswick.
4: It's hard work. But,
2: that's fair.
3: From Jenny and Craig. What a call from Sri Lanka listening all match.
4: Oh, Sri Lanka. How good.
3: Beansy from Broadford in Victoria. Fabulous call, gentlemen. Fabulous game. Will Freo actually take away what they need to do in September from today's hit-out? A four-point victory for Melbourne.
4: Need more from their mids, don't they? That's the take-out. I mean, when you look at it, they get 5 goals out of Amos, 4 out of Voss. Tracy was really good. 2 goals, 2, 9 score involvements. Just didn't get anyone really pop from the midfield. It's interesting. They won clearance, but no one really... You know, took charge of the game, and then probably at the other end, Cozzy Pickett and Tom Sparrow were the two best midfielders on the ground.
2: If they lose contested ball like they lost today, they can't win a grand final.
3: You've been on Freo right from the jump. I feel like today you were a bit shaken.
2: I was. Yeah. I was, because I expected a lot more out of their midfield, and so did Bawley.
3: Yeah.
2: But I thought today, when that ball was there to be won, there was just times where they were simply... outclassed in the contested possession area.
3: So they're going to get 2 home finals.
4: They'll rest up, recharge. It's hard to stay up.
3: They're going to finish on top of the table.
2: I'm on them still.
3: They haven't lost all year in Perth, and they're going to get the player qualifying final. They win that, they'll host a prelim.
2: Fresh. Get your captain back behind the football, organise the troops.
3: I feel like they're a short price favourite to make the grand final. I think they're a 50-50 shot on grand final day.
2: Yeah, I think that's fair.
3: It feels like they're going to be here. The question is, if it's a one-on-one game against...
2: That's what worries me. If it's a ball movement game, they won't be beaten.
3: And if, grand final day on the G, foreign ground, they've only played at twice this year. And whether they play Hawthorne...
4: They don't want to play Brisbane. They don't want to play Brisbane.
3: Geelong, whoever they end up getting on grand final day, you think unless it's probably... They would love to see Sydney, I think, come out the other side of the bracket. Yep. But apart from that, it's going to be decided on the last Saturday in September. We've got a hot minute before we're out. Bawley's got the votes in the ABC.
4: One vote, Tom Sparrow. What a year he's having. 24 possessions, 2 goals. I'm going to give 2 to Luke Jackson. Now, it was a sensational battle, wasn't it? And I think he just shaded Gorn in the end. He was the highest ranked player on the ground.
2: He was their best
4: player. 16 contested possessions, 8 clearances, 7 tackles and 9 score involvements. Probably locks in, Ben. I think he possibly does lock in that ruck role.
6: That's what Rammer thought, that the winner today would get that position.
4: Just the winner today. 3 votes to Cozzy Pickett. And on Brownlow night, I mean, I think we probably think the award would have been settled by this point of the season, but he's going to give it a shake, Cozzy. So he's going to get another 3. 27 possessions, 13 score involvements, 2 goals. What a season he's having.
3: 3 for Pickett, 2 for Jackson, 1 for Sparrow. The votes in the ABC Football of the Year. Hey, what a day.
4: Great call.
2: Well,
4: what a day. You two are off, aren't you?
3: Awesome.
2: Yes.
4: Next week?
3: Here we are.
2: We don't see you for a fortnight.
6: The bowl.
2: Next time when the real stuff starts.
3: We'll leave you to it. 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
13: Well, they get first time then. 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
16: You're listening to the warm-up track. I'm Adi Adedoyin. Alongside me is Ed Harry. We've had the Commonwealth Games. There's the European Championships as well this summer. So a busy few weeks for some athletes. But if you're from the United States, for example, there is no major championship to peak for this season, so you have to structure your season in a different way.
17: For the first time, we've got this thing called the Ultimate Championships that's going to take place in September in Budapest after the Diamond League final. So for the first time, there is something at the end of the season, something at the end of the rainbow, maybe some gold for somebody when you think of it in those terms. But yeah, this is this empty year, the one that doesn't have a global championships outdoors. So yeah, we've spent the first half of this season of the warm-up track focusing on Commonwealth-eligible athletes, European-eligible athletes, or athletes that can actually compete in both of those. yeah, what do you do if you're an American? And that's kind of our focus for the next few episodes, starting with a real breakout star from the Paris Olympic Games.
16: Yes, our guest today is Anna Conklin.

0: for a 400-meter hurdler. For so many years in this event, it was all about Sydney McLaughlin-Laverne or Femke Bol, who has now decided to run the 800 meters. But at the Paris Olympics, we saw a new star emerging, Anna Cockrell.
1: I think we're as guilty as anybody as how we build these races up. Sydney McLaughlin-Laverne and Femke Bol, as she was then before getting married to Ben Broders, going head-to-head. And that was our narrative. That was everybody's narrative going through. Femke Bol went out very hard to try and win that race. She was passed by McLaughlin-Laverne, who went on to take the gold again. But she was also passed by Anna Cockrell, who claimed the silver medal. And Bol got her second Olympic bronze medal in a row. And I think since seeing that race, it's been in our mind, we need to speak to Anna Cockrell because things have changed in that event. Sydney McLaughlin-Laverne went on and raced the 400 flat at the Tokyo Worlds, nearly broke the world record, which has stood for so long to Marita Kock, and has now taken a break from the sport while she starts a family. And Broders Bol has moved up to the 800 metres and says she doesn't want to go back to the four hurdles. So all of a sudden, there are new names emerging all the time, but the Olympic silver medalist Anna Cockrell, maybe this is an opportunity for her, running up to LA, to put her stamp on this event.
0: Well, we can find out. Time now to speak to our guest, Anna Cockrell. Welcome to the warm-up track.
2: Thank you so much for having me. I'm really excited to be here.
0: So let's begin with what we just mentioned, the Paris Olympic Games back at the Stade de France and that race. Just take yourself back. When you woke up that morning, did you sense that something special was going to happen?
2: Yeah, definitely. And I always joke that I was putting my family through the ringer because I knew how hard I had trained all year and I felt really ready for the moment. We always have breakfast together before my races, and I just broke down crying at breakfast. And I was like, thank you all for being here. Like, we're going to do something great. This is such a big moment. I'm a crybaby, so I guess it's not shocking that I was in tears. But I think everyone was looking around the table like, is she good? So I definitely knew, and we had been training well all season, kind of tracking how things were going based on how I felt through races during the season at USA's. And then in my rounds, especially my semifinal, I knew we were in a really good spot and it was just kind of up to me to go and get it and to execute my race to the best of my ability. So I definitely woke up very anxious, but more anxious about how well can I perform. I think in 2021, my first games, I was kind of hoping for a miracle. And I remember getting to the warm-up track like, okay, somehow I got to find like 2 seconds. I don't know how I'm going to do it. Really kind of external, hoping that something would happen, that God would shine his light on me and we would run something crazy fast. But in 2024, you know, there's no stone we had left unturned. There was no prep we hadn't done. So I think the nerves were more from, okay, this is on me. It's mine if I want it. I just have to take it.
1: How much does the external buildup affect you? Because obviously, not just the media, but a lot of fans of track and field thought, well, this is a showdown. Although it's the Olympics, it's Sydney McLaughlin-Laverne. She's the defending champion. Mm-hmm. She's the world record holder. Mm-hmm. Femke Bol won the world title last year when Sydney wasn't there, but Femke Bol raced brilliantly through that season. Mm-hmm. So when people are looking at an event thinking, well, it's a head-to-head, how does that make you feel when that's at least three people in this race?
2: Yeah, I mean, I think a lot of people didn't even have me pegged to make it to the podium. I think a lot of people were projecting that Clayton would get on there. I was aware of it. And I kind of felt like if people don't think I'm a contender, they're not paying attention because I knew I'd PR'd twice at Olympic trials. We had thought about going back to Europe to race, decided to stay and do a training block. And I think that I'm a really good competitor. And so when there's all that chatter about this is the showdown, it's a battle between them for gold and everybody else, like, who cares? It's like, well, I care. I'm in this thing. So for me, I knew what the conversation was. You'd have to be really naive to not think that that was a conversation. But, you know, if they're projected as giants, I have to believe I'm a giant, too. Otherwise, how am I ever going to belong in this race? And I think that I know who I am. I know what I'm capable of and I know how hard I work. And I think one of my biggest strengths is being able to adapt through the rounds. And so we did one thing in the prelim. We got to the semi. I raced Femke in the semi. And I talked to Coach Boogie, and we made adjustments after that race. We talked about it the next day. We got to race day, and he was like, you know what you need to do. Make those 2 changes, and you're in there. It's like, we just need you to be close. And I think what probably the international audience doesn't know about me is I was a 100-meter hurdler first. And so I really have a lot of faith in my technique over the hurdle, especially when it comes down to the wire, especially in fatigue. I think that being a 100-meter hurdler, form-wise, it's a lot less forgiving. And so I knew if I was in striking distance at 300, 320 meters, that it would be mine for the taking. And I felt good about that. And Yeah.

0: So I knew that was a conversation, but if I don't believe in myself, who else will?
1: So take us through the race itself. The gun goes off. Femke went out hard.
0: Yeah.
1: How much are you aware of all?

0: them early, then I'm making mistakes. So I just took it out, and I knew that I had a race plan. We really wanted to execute through five. Once we got off five, it was like, okay, it's decision time. It's time to start making the next move. We got to six. Seven is where we wanted to make a big change. Made that change on seven to go more into frequency and really kind of start dialing up, winding up that finish. And that's kind of seven, eight is when I could see them out my peripheral. And that's also where the stagger is breaking as well. And so when we got there and I saw where I was like, okay, no, I'm great. I'm doing great. And at that point, it was really instinctual. It was literally, there is my dream at the line. Go get it. And that's really what I did. So I had an awareness of what the race was going to look like. I have raced pretty much all of those women before. I think the only one I hadn't raced yet was the French athlete. And I've raced Clayton a few times. I really, and I appreciated that Clayton was outside of me, because one thing about her, she's going to take it out no matter what. She's one of my favorite people to race, because it doesn't matter how early or how late it is in the season, she's going to get after it through five hurdles. So I knew she was going to take it out. I'd raced Jasmine before. I knew Jasmine was going to probably run the race of her life out there in nine. And I knew that I needed to be not only in contention, but beating them if I was going to stand a chance to get a medal. And that's what I did. We got to the home stretch, and I just ran to my dream.
1: It was incredible.
0: Thank you.
1: And up ahead, McLaughlin-Lerone defends that title. Mm-hmm. She breaks the world record again mm-hmm. in doing so. Femke Bol, I know people never really think about it. It's about who's slowing down the least. And obviously, you've got that strength. You pass Femke Bol. You get that silver medal. You said that at breakfast time, you were with your whole family. Could you spot them in the stadium straight away? What was happening in your head and in your heart when you crossed the line?
0: Well, the first thing was like, I need to see my name on the board before I believe that it's real. Because I was pretty sure, right? Like, you know, you cross the line, you could see people, but it's like, it's not real until I see my name. I saw my name and I just laid out. I was like, oh my God, we did it. You know, there's a whole protocol you're supposed to follow that Team USA gives you. You're supposed to go walk to the manager and you get your flag and then you do your victory lap. I clearly lost my mind. I didn't do any of that. I turned around and went the opposite direction. I never made it to Team USA. Someone from the stands threw me a flag. I didn't even get the nice official American flag. I got like kind of a thin one from a fan, but shout out to that fan. And then I went and found my parents, and my parents were there, my brother, my sister, my high school coach, one of my best friends, my now fiance. We had like a whole crew that came out. And so it was, I think I was kind of in shock. I cried a lot. They cried. I never did the victory lap. And afterwards, everyone was like, why didn't you go on a victory lap? I forgot all about it. I completely forgot that that was a thing. And then after that, I had to go do the NBC interview and go through drug testing and press. So it was a really special moment to share with all of them. And, you know, it really was our moment. As much as this is my dream and my goal and my career, I've been so, so supported by my family and my kind of close circle of friends. So to have them all there, to experience that with me, to have gone through the whole Olympic week with me, all the ups and downs, it was really, really special. It's hard to imagine anything topping that, but I would like for LA to top that.
2: Yeah. And it wasn't just the medal, it was the way you ran it, the fourth fastest time in history. Only Dalila Mohamed, Femke Bol, and Sidney McLaughlin-Lerone. You're talking about some of the greatest of all time in this event. How pleasing was it that you did it in that way, to run that kind of time?
0: Oh, it was super pleasing. I mean, I think we being me and Boogie, my coach, we had talked about that, talked about what is it going to take to get on the podium. I think every year we kind of think through, okay, if you're 50, I remember in 2023 World Champs in Budapest, he was like, it's going to take sub 53 to get on the podium. It's going to take 52. And I was fifth that year. I'd PR'd in the race, but obviously didn't get it done. And so we talked through going into Paris, you know, it's going to take sub 52 to get on the podium. I think Femke did run 52.0, I want to say, or something along those lines. So we were a little bit off, but I'm happy that we were off in the right direction. And yeah, I knew it was there. I knew it was there, and it was just a matter of executing and finding it. And from a training perspective, the strength, the stamina, the speed, we had done all of it. And so it was really just a testament to putting it together at the right time, showing up at the right time. And I think there's no bigger dream than to have the best race of your life at an Olympic Games and get yourself a medal.
1: Like afterwards, whether it was still in Paris with friends and family, or when you got home, or maybe they threw a big party for you where you grew up, is there like one moment of celebration at the back end of 2024 when you just thought, this just

0: underlines it, or this is what I managed to do this year?
1: I mean, that same night, honestly, I went through drug testing and media and all of that, and then I met my family at a restaurant not far from the stadium. I don't even know how they figured it out, but I love pizza, and they were like, what do you want to eat? I was like, a pizza and a Coke. Coca-Cola, sponsor me. but I was like, I want a pizza and a Coke. And so I went, and obviously I'm a big talker. My entire family were all yappers, and so we went, and you know, everyone kind of was jumping up, and my dad was like, fourth fastest of all time. And so I think that was a moment where, you know, some of the adrenaline had come down, and the realization of, no, I did that, kind of set in. And you know, I ate my pizza, it was very good. I think it would have tasted good no matter what the quality of it was, because I was just so elated in that moment. Mm-hmm. But yeah, I think that same night it really was setting in that, you know, I did this, we did this. And yeah, we had a good time. And then I ended up running the rest of the season to Diamond League after that too. But I think the whole season, it was the rest of that season was just, I think I'd always felt like maybe I had something to prove. And having done it in that way, ran that race, ran that time, lifted that weight off of me. And that was a really good feeling.
2: And it wasn't your first Olympics.
1: Yeah.
2: How much, take us back to your first Olympics, and how much did that kind of help in terms of setting up what was to come the following years?
1: Yeah, I mean, my first games in Tokyo, definitely, I don't want to be too hard on myself because I made the final. But it just, I just wasn't as sharp as I wish I would have been. And I think I remember being in that race, in that final, and seeing Sydney and Dalila go by. And I think Dalila got by me at hurdle three. And I just knew in the moment, I don't have an answer for this. And it's so devastating to feel like you're in a race, but not really a contender. And I don't know what I could have done differently, because at that point in 2021, that had been the best season of my life. I ran 12.5 on the 100 hurdle side. I won NCAAs on the 100 hurdle and the 400 hurdle side. And then came back and made the Olympic team 2 weeks later. I PR'd by a second to make the Olympic team. So sometimes when I talk about it, I'm like, girl, that was a really, really good year. And at that point was the best year of my career. But at the same time, I knew there was so much more growth that I needed to go through if I wanted to go from being an NCAA champion to an Olympic medalist. And so 2021, even though there were no fans, it was an empty stadium for the most part, I still think I felt like all of this pressure, and I wanted to do so well. And I was so disappointed that I didn't. And I remember running the final and thinking I at least wanted to PR. I wasn't far off of my PR, but it wasn't. And it was just kind of, it just felt like the season kind of ended with a dud. And I'm grateful for that, though, because I think going into 2021, your first games, you know, you feel like it's a once in a lifetime opportunity. And I wanted to say yes to everything. I wanted to do every interview. I wanted to show up at all these different things. And what it taught me going into 24 was, okay, well, this is my second game, so it's not a once-in-a-lifetime opportunity. And all these things that I'm so excited about doing now, if I believe in myself enough, they're still going to be there once I'm done. So there's a lot more that I said no to, a lot of, you know, interview requests. And when you make an Olympic team, everyone that's ever had your number wants to text you. People were texting me that I haven't spoken to since, like, I was 12 years old. And so I was like, I'm not responding to any of these texts. I'm not doing any of that. I am going to be the most selfish I've ever been in my life and just focus on me and this goal. And I'm grateful that I went through that in 2021, so that in 24, a kind of a true Olympic Games with a sold out stadium. And I think it was almost more attention on it because of how strange 2021 was. I was ready for that level of intensity and scrutiny and fans and people just wanting contact, wanting to talk to me, because I went through it in 2021 and I was able to say no to it and really kind of protect my focus.
2: Yeah, and feeling comfortable in your own skin.
1: Yeah.
2: Under the spotlight.
1: Yeah, definitely.
3: From the BBC World Service, this is the warm-up track.
2: I'm Adi Adedoyin. Alongside me is Ed Harry. Our guest today is Anna Cockrell, a silver medalist in the 400-meter hurdles from the Paris Olympics.
0: I remember, and this is where social media is great, after the final in Tokyo, you put out a long post about why you ran out of your lane in the end, so even though you'd finished down the field, they DQ'd you for running out of your lane, but you kind of had A, B, and C. These are the reasons why I'm happy. And then you said, and I've written this down, although I'm disappointed, my head remains high. I know I've made my family, my city, and the 2019 version of me that had stopped believing in happiness proud.
1: Ooh, I wrote that.
0: Yeah, I mean, that's
1: that was pretty
0: that's
1: good.
0: What I wanted to read it back to you. I mean, if you are all right to talk about it, take us back to 2019, how you were feeling at that time, and the reasons for that.
1: Oh, yeah.

0: a terrible year. Short version, I think that I've always been a person that puts a tremendous amount of pressure on myself and has a lot of expectations. And I hate falling short of expectations. And it was, so 2019, it was my third year of college, but I was graduating early. So I was writing my master's thesis, taking the GRE, applying for grad school, on the team. I was just so overloaded in every sense of the word. I had way too much on my plate, and I couldn't juggle it all. And I felt like such a failure for being unable to manage all of these things. And I felt like I've always wanted to do so much, and now I have all these opportunities and I'm failing to meet them. And it just felt like the worst reflection of who I was as a person. And saying all that out loud, it sounds a little bit ridiculous, but that's how it felt in the moment. And I really was struggling with carrying the weight of my own expectations and of what I felt like were the expectations of others. And I was very, very depressed. And I give a lot of credit to Coach Carol Smith-Gilbert, my college coach, for being able to recognize that. I also had gotten hurt and had to sit out of the NCAA indoor championship. So that felt like, okay, great. The physical manifestation of all of this that I'm failing to do, I'm now failing my team in this moment. I can't even compete. And so Coach Carol pulled me in her office and we had a long conversation about it. And I think people that know her, she has a reputation of being like this really intense and strict coach. And that is all true, but she has one of the biggest hearts. She's like, okay, well, you're not going to practice until you go see a therapist. So she was like, she literally called USC at a sports psych at that time. She called the sports psych and was like, when's your earliest appointment? Anna will be there. Did not give me a choice, which I'm very grateful for. And so, yeah, that whole year was just kind of figuring out what is happiness outside of accomplishment? What is joy outside of achievement? And who am I without the crushing weight of expectations, both self-imposed and given to me by others? And so I think that kind of whole year was a lot of self-discovery, a lot of trial and error, a lot of struggle. And we got through that, and then immediately this pandemic the next year. And I think in 2020, I was so excited to go out and prove like, okay, no, that tough period, it didn't beat me. It didn't break me. I wanted to be better than that and be stronger than that and show that to the world. And then global pandemic. And I don't like to frame it this way because a lot of people lost their lives. But as far as like for my career, I think that moment in a way was good for me because it gave me a gap from needing to be so close to this year that was so bad. It gave me space where, okay, maybe I don't have to prove so much. Maybe I don't have to only see value if there's achievement and success. And so then going into the 2021 games, making the team, making the final, and then everyone asked me about the DQ, and I'm like, I don't care about the DQ. I got spanked in that final. Who cares about the DQ? I was in the back. So I did really start to develop like a gratitude practice of being like, okay, even when things go poorly, even when things don't go how I'm expecting them to go, what am I grateful for? What am I happy about? What is there to celebrate, big or small? And I remember writing that, but I haven't looked at that in a while, obviously. And I remember in that moment being like, okay, this is literally a dream. Like when I first started running track, my aspirations were just to run in college. I didn't know if I was going to be Olympic caliber, let alone Olympic finalist, let alone NCAA champion. And so I was so disappointed coming off of that final in 21. And I do remember sitting down and writing that and being like, okay, no, what are we grateful for? We're not going to spiral. Because, girl, do you guys watch The Kardashians? It's okay if you don't. But there's this meme where Courtney's like, people are dying, Kim, because she loses her earring in the ocean. That's how I felt in that moment. I was like, people are dying, Kim. Like, girl, let's get it together. Let's find the gratitude. Let's find the joy. And I think that's also set the foundation for kind of the reset that led to 2024. I do believe things happen for a reason. And I do think that everything I've gone through, be it a win or a loss, has been a setup for the next phase, for the next iteration of who I am, for the next evolution and the next phase of growth. So I don't know if I answered the question.
1: No, you totally did.
0: Okay, all right, cool.
1: I mean, how close were you coming to quitting it all, the track side?
0: Oh, I wanted to quit so bad. You know, what's funny is 2019, that was the first time Delilah broke the world record. She broke it in Iowa at USA's. And I'll never forget this. I was in that race. and they were announcing that it was a new world record.

0: I was still running. I hadn't crossed the line yet. I was like, maybe we need to hang this up. That was one of the most demoralizing things that I have ever experienced. But again, like, even when I look at that, I'm like, okay, how many world record races had I been in before I got to the Olympic final? So what's one more? You know, like, I've seen people do things that others thought was impossible. I've been in the back of those races. Why shouldn't I be in the front of one? And I definitely remember crossing the line in 2019 and being like, this might be my last race. Like, that was brutal. But I'm glad it wasn't, because then I got 2021 and what a great year that was. And then even going pro, my first 2 years as a pro, kind of rocky, had to work through some things. I started training with Coach Boogie, and that was a huge adjustment. And there are moments in there where I was like, maybe I am not good at this. Maybe I should quit. And I didn't. And then we got to 2024. So I don't know. It all works out in the end.
1: Yeah, because that transition from a top collegiate athlete to competing professionally on the circuit, it's not an easy thing. Because
0: no.
1: If you look at the history of NCAAs, there are loads of amazing athletes who don't manage to make that transition. So mentally for you, just getting through that to being where you are now, you know, how good does that feel?
0: Feels great. I mean, it's an incredibly difficult transition, because I think when you're an NCAA athlete, it's really formulaic. Like, you know, the schedule is laid out early. You know you're going to do these indoor meets. You know you're going to do outdoor meets. And when it comes time for outdoor, the most important meets, conferences, regionals, nationals, there's a week in between each. Like, you know exactly how your life is going to go. And you race a lot more. So in a way, you can kind of race yourself into shape. Versus you become a pro. And, I mean, you guys saw Rabat, season opener. She ran 52. I ran 53. When I was in college, I would open up with like a 55 high, maybe a 56, and still win the race. You come to the professional circuit and people are ready to run day one, race one. And that's, if you're a top collegiate, that's usually not something you've really experienced. And then, you know, you're dealing with flying overseas and the time change and the bus schedule. There's all these different factors where when you're in college, a lot of it is taken care of for you. A lot of it is thought through for you. Coach Carroll, I know other teams do this. They have like a warm-up card that says like, okay, you start your warm-up at this time. Your first call is this time. Like, literally they hand it to you. Then you become a pro. And if you're not picking up those skills while you're in college and paying attention, suddenly you've got to do it for yourself. And then you also have to do it when you're dealing with a 6-7 hour time change. And did you sleep through breakfast? Did you set your alarm? So I think it makes sense that so many of us who come from the NCAA system have that adjustment period, especially if, like me, you make a coaching change. And so then you're going through the kind of growing pains of figuring out a new coach and they're figuring you out. But I am really proud of the professional career that I've had. I think my first year as a pro in 2022 did not go as planned. I was fourth at USA's, didn't make the team to go to Worlds. Then I got hurt and I was in a boot for a while. Shut my season down early, didn't do any Diamond League races, didn't race overseas at all. And so then I came back in 2023, and really 2023 in a strange way felt like my first real pro year, because I went and I raced in, I couldn't get into Diamond League meets still. So I went, I raced in Spain, I raced somewhere else. Then I went to Worlds. Then after I did well at Worlds, then I got into some Diamond League races. And so did some on the back half, but it is a really different world and a different experience. And I think that, yeah, for the NCAA kids, it's tough, and you expect to still be at the top. And for most of us, you're not anymore. There are some who finish NCAA and they continue to skyrocket and it's easy for them. But I think the vast majority, there's that adjustment period of figuring out, how do I win again? And if I don't win again, because I'm probably going to take some hard losses, how do I bounce back from those?
2: Your older brother, Ross, came through college football and went on to be a cornerback in the NFL.
0: Yeah.
2: Although he's moving through team sports, how useful was it for you and for the whole family to, like, have him there to kind of, he's done this,
0: yeah,
2: in a sense, in his sport. He's had the same transition that you're trying to make in your sport.
0: Yeah, it was really helpful. I think he went to Duke University, and I don't know how familiar your audience is with American college football, but it's not considered a football powerhouse. Duke is known for basketball, not for football. So when he got drafted, he was the first draft pick Duke had in a really, really long time. So definitely was kind of underrated, I guess, maybe undervalued. And so to kind of watch him go through that process from high school to college, college to pro, he was drafted by the Bills and then got traded to the Steelers. And that was kind of a whole process. And watching him work his way up to being a starter

0: I remember when he got his first interception, when he got his first fumble recovery, just watching that slow process for him. And watching the highs and the lows as well, because it wasn't always a perfect career. So I think that seeing him navigate that, and, you know, in the NFL, you get traded and you got to go immediately. Like, you got to drop everything and move and be ready and learn a new playbook. And so watching him make those adjustments and adaptations, it taught me a lot. And I think he knows this, but I'm so proud of my brother and the career that he had and the person that he is. And I give him a hard time all the time, but he's one of the people I most admire in this world, because no matter what hand he was dealt, he found a way to make it work. And he's still doing that even now that he's out of the league. And so, yeah, watching him go through that and navigate being a professional athlete, all that comes with it, I think it definitely made it easier for me. And I have a sister who's a year older than me as well. And so, you know, they're my best friends. And the 2021, like, our family was kind of batting 1,000, because my brother, he was with the Bucks. They won the Super Bowl. Then my sister got accepted into law school, and then I made the Olympic team. So I was like, what can't the Cockrell family do?
1: Yeah, amazing. I mean, when you were growing up, were you all competitive?
0: Oh, yes. Yes. I was the most competitive. I'm the baby, so I feel like that's normal. But yeah, my brother, he's 6 years older than me. My sister is a year older than me. So yeah, we used to, like, and my dad's competitive as well. We used to, when we would, like, go see a movie, my dad would be like, we're racing to the car, and we'd all run to the car. Or we used to play basketball in the driveway, and my dad used to jump rope a lot, and he taught us all the jump rope. And yeah, we a lot of intense games of Taboo and Monopoly. Definitely a competitive family. But I think what really balanced a lot of it out was my mom. And my mom is very athletic. She doesn't give herself enough credit for how athletic she actually is, but she very much wanted us to be well-rounded. And so my brother was supposed to go to this football camp when he was in 11th grade, and my mom was like, no, he's doing Spanish immersion. He's going to Spain. And I remember that being a huge deal. So my dad was like, no, he's got to get recruited. Mom's like, no, he needs to go to Spain. And so my mom very much was the one that tempered, I guess, all, not the excitement, but I think it's easy to get caught up in your identity as only an athlete. And my mom very much poured into us about being well-rounded people and doing well academically and going to museums. And we used to have to, like, pick a quote every week and who said the quote and, like, give a report to our parents about the quote. And during the summer, she made us do workbooks, like all of these extracurricular things that I think made us the well-rounded people that we are. Like, I obviously love running track. This is my dream. And it's so funny to be like, yeah, my brother was a professional football player and I'm running track professionally, but we're really well-read and well-rounded. But that's all because of my mom. Yeah. Like, the combination of my parents, I think, really helped us be competitive without hating each other. And I think sometimes siblings have, like, a rivalry, and I definitely wanted to be the best, and coming up behind my brother and my sister was like, okay, I can't be the disappointment. But it's always been such, I think, a healthy level of competition, where it's not that I want to beat them because I have resentment or dislike for them. I want to be competitive with them because I admire them so greatly, and I'm so in awe of the things that they've done that I too want my name up there. So yeah. I could talk about my family all day, but I'm sure you guys want to talk about other stuff too.
2: That's been brilliant. No, honestly, it sounds really cool. It just makes me, we had Emma Coburn on the podcast a few years ago, and we asked her if her family was competitive, and she said, yeah, there was a few Christmas Eves where people went to bed in tears after a game of cards or Monopoly.
0: I don't know if we've ever done maybe a little frustration. I don't know, tears. Not since I was young. When I was young, yes, tears over Monopoly, but I'd like to say I'm a better sport now if I don't win.
3: From the BBC World Service, this is the warm-up track.
4: I'm Eddie Adedoyin. Alongside me is Ed Harry. Our guest today is Anna Cockrell, a silver medalist in the 400-meter hurdles from the Paris Olympics.
2: How did you find the hurdles, or did somebody push you gently in the direction of the hurdles?
0: People don't believe me when I say this because I'm 5'10", but I was a gymnast first. My sister and I both did gymnastics for a while. When I think we got to sixth grade, we were already doing like 20 to 24 hours a week in the gym. We had moved. That gym wanted us to go to 40 hours a week. We were children, and it was like, do you want to quit? Because I want to quit. So we quit gymnastics. I wasn't going to quit without her. She wasn't going to quit without me. We came to the realization at the same time, and I think that was great. My dad saw that as the opportunity for us to be basketball players. Like, he just knew we were going to be a dynamic duo on the court. Obviously, that did not happen. We tried.

0: My mom says we were terrible. I don't think we were terrible. I think we were decent. Mm-hmm. But it was, he wanted it so much more than we did. Mm-hmm. And to his credit, when we were like, we're done playing basketball, he said, okay. So played basketball for a little bit. My brother had actually run track in high school, so I'd grown up going to some of his meets. And so, yeah, in sixth grade, I just joined the track team. And it was like one of those days where it's pouring rain outside. So early in the season, they're showing us videos, and it's a middle school team. So a lot of the coaches were like the math teacher, the art teacher. So like, okay, these are the events, guys. There's this, there's long jump, there's this. And then, you know, there's a little video of hurdling. And I was like, oh, I could do that. Like, I was a gymnast. Like, I know how to do that. So I kind of self-selected into it. I felt like it was something that I would be good at. And I started on the 100 hurdle side. In middle school, you do 200 meter hurdles. I did that as well. But never, ever, ever, ever, ever, ever, ever did I want to do 400 meter hurdles. Never. I wanted no parts of it. I had no desire to do it.
1: That's the pain of running 400 and then jumping over hurdles.
0: All of it. All of that. And then I loved 100 hurdles. Like, it was so much fun. It was so, like, the intensity of it, the kind of all or nothing aspect of it, I loved everything about 100 hurdles. The aggression, it just made so much sense to me. And so we went to, like, a USATF Youth Championships or something. I was running the 100 hurdles. Family was watching the meet. My brother came up to me and he was like, no, 400 hurdles, that's your event. That's what you're going to do. I was like, no. Here we are. but yeah, so I really only wanted to be a sprint hurdler. When I got to high school, my high school coach told me that, you know, if you want a scholarship, you can't be a one trick pony. So you need to do 300 and 400 meter hurdles. And I was like, okay, fine. I guess I'll do both because I do want a scholarship. I do want to run in college. And then, in 11th grade, we went to under 20 champs to make the Pan American under 20 team. And I was third in 100 meter hurdles. So one spot out for making the team. And then the next day was the 400 hurdle final. And I remember we went to team processing and they wrote alternate across my paper in capital letters. And I was like, no, I'm coming back. I'm going to be on this team. Like, you're going to cross out that alternate. Like, I'm getting a uniform. I'm getting a kit. I'm getting a suitcase. So went out, PR'd, made my first USA team, my under 20 team. And that was kind of the moment where it started to look like maybe my brother was right. Maybe this will be my event. But for me in college, one of the things that helped me make my choice was I wanted to do both through college. And so any coach that said, oh no, when you get here, you're just going to be a 400 meter hurdler, it's like, okay, off the list. And every time I talked to Coach Carroll, she was like, oh no, I want you to score as many points as you can. You're going to do both. You're going to do both. And so we did that. There are times where it felt like, okay, am I just being decent at both by attempting to do both? Should we focus? Should we pick one? But by my last year, we had kind of found the right balance in terms of training on how to do both. And yeah, so like I said, went to NCAAs, ran 12.5, 100 hurdles, ran 54, won the 400 meter hurdles. Then kind of the same thing. We get to Olympic trials. I'm the first one off the team on the 100 hurdle side. I was like, okay, shoot, I got to make this team. I'm going to this games. So I made it on the 400 meter hurdle side. I was like, okay, well, I guess the decision is made. And I'm glad it happened that way. I'm glad I got to explore my full potential in both before finding what made the most sense. And it's gotten me the most success.
1: Yeah. Cordell Tinch.
0: Yeah.
1: Not only is he a good hurdler, because this year there isn't a global championship like an Olympic Games or World Championships. He's long jumped.
0: Yeah.
1: And he's jumped 820 odd.
2: 829, I think, yeah.
1: Right? So in a major championship, he could potentially challenge for a medal.
0: Yeah.
1: If it wasn't hurdles, could it have been anything else? In track, I mean.
0: Because
1: Colin Jackson, former world record holder, he was a good long jumper as well.
0: Maybe I would have tried the hep.
1: Right.
0: But I think it was always going to be hurdles for me.
1: Really?
0: Whether the short or long, that was always where my passion was. And the only other thing I can think is that just because I'd still be hurdling. But I don't know. I think some people get into track really young, like when they're 6 or 7 years old. I didn't get into it in a serious way until I was like 13, 14. So maybe if I'd started younger and learned to long jump and learned to throw, then maybe it could have been the hep for me. But I'm happy with where I'm at. Yeah, no, it was always going to be a hurdle event.
2: Right. We had a strange time because of the pandemic. We had that run because everything was squeezed together of a world or an outdoor Olympics every year for 2021 through to 2025, five straight.

0: 8 years.
1: Yeah.
0: Now things have got fully back to normal, and this is that for a US athlete, for many athletes globally, like an empty year. There was a world indoors, but they don't run 400 hurdles indoors. But there's no out. There is something, a new thing called the Ultimate Championship, but that is not a world, nor is it an Olympics. So, how have you really, for the first time, had to think about what you're going to do during 2026?
1: Yeah, I mean, I kind of never thought of it as an off year, especially because 25 was kind of disappointing for me. And so I knew there was a lot that I wanted to change. And this year, I'm kind of viewing it as more of a trial year as opposed to an off year where there are new things I want to try off the track, new things we're trying on the track, trying to figure out what the right system is so that for 27 and 28, it's seamless. And I think that's what has been keeping me from feeling like it's an empty year. Like we're plugging in a lot of new things and playing with new things and kind of bringing new people into the team and seeing what works and what doesn't. And it's been experimental in a really fun way. It's kept the sport feeling like fresh and exciting. And it's kind of kept me from focusing super hard on, I guess, the disappointment of last year. And so I think it's been fun to see what are we going to change? How are we going to make things better? Because as great as 2024 was, I mean, I could talk for a whole hour about all the things that went wrong during that year and all of the challenges that we had and all the struggles that we had and the uncertainty. There was a little bit of injury here and there throughout the year. And going into Paris, I had some Achilles issues. And so there's so many things that for as great as 2024 was, I would not want to redo the year exactly as it happened, because I think it was stressful to a point that was unnecessary. And so I think this year has been kind of trying to find the setup that makes 27 and 28 easier and more seamless and a lot less thinking and a lot more just implementation.
2: Yeah. And it's a different kind of season because Femke Bol is not going to be doing the event. She's doing the aid. Sydney McLaughlin-Laverne is not going to be around. Mm-hmm. Does that change your sort of mindset in terms of how you approach the event? Would you rather they were there? Does that put more of a target on your back? How do you deal with it all?
1: I kind of don't think about it just because I think that I've had to spend my whole career focusing on me, like the same way that we talked about the whole conversation in 24 was those two versus each other and everyone else is irrelevant. I've had to be the center of my own universe if I wanted to be even worth, even close to being a contender. And so I think it's kind of the same approach, whether they're contesting the event or they're doing other events or doing other things, where I can't find my true potential and I can't rise to who I'm meant to be if I'm always looking at the talent that somebody else has. I'll never be able to experience my gifts if I'm so focused on someone else's gifts. And so I think that for me, with them not in it this year, it doesn't change that much, especially with knowing all of the stuff we're doing off the track that I want to change. I don't know. I view it, obviously it's a sport where we're competing with other people, but ultimately I'm in my race, running my race in my lane. And in a way, it's almost like doing choreography. Like, I know what my choreography is. The question is, how well can I execute it? And someone else doing their choreography theoretically shouldn't have an impact on me. And that's a skill that I've really worked to develop. And I think that whoever's in the race, I have to execute my race plan. And maybe I'll make an adjustment here or there if somebody decides to go early, but I know what my strengths are. I know what my gifts are, and I've got to focus on that. And so I don't know what is going to happen with them, if they're eventually going to come back to the event, if they're going to do different things, if in 27, both of them will try another event. But I know that I got to do me, and I take a lot of pride in my ability to focus on me and my plan and my village.
0: You mentioned being disappointed with 2025. I guess to roll back a bit further, you said 2023 felt like a restart and almost like your first pro season, even though it wasn't, and you got to the world final.
1: Yeah.
0: You got to the world final again in 2025, so the year after the Olympic Games. I think both times when you look at sort of fourth, fifth spot, you've been kind of literally within touching distance of the podium.
1: Yeah.
0: So how much is that really driving you on?
1: Yeah, that sucks to be fourth. I think the main thing from last year, I've touched on it a little bit, but I had a lot of injuries going on last year, and it just was so frustrating to look back on the season and count how many days we lost. Like, I'm an avid journaler. I keep an intense practice log just of like the workouts, what went well, what didn't go well. And I always go back through it at the end of the season. And there were so many days where I was like, okay, back was tight this day. This day was this problem. This day was that.

0: problem. So I think the positive side of that is, okay, even with all of that, we were fourth. The frustrating side of that is, how far could we have gone? How much better would it have been if we could have minimized those days that we lost? So that is by far the most frustrating thing about 2025 to me, was knowing that there are sessions of training where I knew I wasn't at my best, but you knew I wasn't at my best, and we were just trying to get through it. We were going to races and hoping things went well. And sometimes it did, and sometimes it didn't. And I think that is what spurred a lot of the changes we're making this year, a lot of the things that we're doing differently. And that has been a huge source of fuel for, I guess, this next cycle that we're going into starting this year. Because I think that more than anything, like, you know, sometimes you lose and it is what it is. But I felt like in that season, in 2025 year at that World Championships, I had let myself down because we weren't as prepared as we could have been. And even so many things went right that year. I'm not trying to say it was all terrible, but there was enough that went wrong that I wish we could have course corrected. But when you're in it, it's hard to see that. It's only when you have a years long perspective and you're literally flipping through a training journal that you can pinpoint, okay, we should have done something different this week. We should have done something different this day. Maybe we should have shut down for a week. But in the moment, I love competing. I'm super competitive. And coming back to that gratitude practice, I'm so overwhelmingly grateful to be able to do this. And it's hard to turn down when, you know, you've committed to a meet. It's hard to say, oh no, I'm not going to go. I don't like to be that person. And so, you know, I went to Brussels and it was like, do we go? Do we not go? I went to Monaco. Things were kind of touch and go in Monaco, but it was still, we're working through these things, and the competitor in me, the person in me that doesn't like to let people down. So I don't want to pull out of this race. Like, we need to get a race in, one, but two, I've already made this commitment. And looking back, and I'm like, hey, maybe that wasn't the right decision. Maybe we need to be a little bit more strategic about how we're putting together races, how we're constructing a season with how I am doing physically. If everything's great, let's take the reins off and let's go do this thing. But if not, we need to course correct a little bit earlier. And so, 25, it definitely sucked to be fourth, but I think I was more upset about, like, we could have made better decisions. And I wish I'd, but you don't know that until you know. No, so it's, you know, you got to go back and forth. I think I'm very good at being critical of myself. And so sometimes I have to temper that with, okay, let's find grace. Let's find understanding of where we were in that moment. But similar to 2022, I think that year, 25, will set up greater things to come. There are lessons that I've learned, and I don't need to learn the same lesson twice. So we'll take all of that and it'll be better.
1: And as we approach the end of the recording, let's throw it forward, because the next cycle that comes is an important one, the Worlds, and then a home Olympics.
0: Yeah.
1: How much do you allow yourself to start sort of dreaming and thinking about that? I know, speaking to athletes ahead of London 2012, it was like the biggest thing for me as a journalist, but not an athlete. That was just an amazing experience.
0: Yeah.
1: How much do you allow yourself to kind of think about what can be?
0: I go back and forth because I went to USC. So I was in Los Angeles for 5 years. I love LA, and USC loves its Olympians. And so every time I'm in town, that's what people want to talk about. And, you know, a lot of family, extended family is like, oh, I'm trying to get my ticket. And LA 28 is doing this kind of insane ticket lottery that we'll see how that goes. I don't know, but it's present earlier in a way that 21 and 24 weren't, I think, especially for Americans. Whereas I think in previous years, the Olympics kind of snuck up on people. It's coming up in conversation all the time because it's in LA, because the ticket lottery is already happening. I don't even know if there's tickets for Worlds in 27 yet, but you can get tickets to the Olympics. There are people who have told me, I have tickets for your final. And I'm like, I don't even know what day that's going to be. I'm not even there yet. So it's hard not to think about it and not to dream about it. And I allow myself to know and to believe that I belong there. But I also know that there's a lot of time and a lot of work between now and then. And so as much as it's nice to get caught up in the fantasy of it being in the Coliseum, and I used to go to football games in the Coliseum, and then I'll have my moment in the Coliseum. That's great. I want that to happen. But I know how much I need to do on the ground before we can get to that moment. And so I think I really ground myself in the reality of the individual steps that we need to take, the small steps along the way that are going to get me there, so that I don't get too focused on the destination. So I don't get too obsessed with the achievement. Got to be focused on the process, grateful for the process, and take it day by day. And you know, I really do love this sport. Like, I was in Rabat and I was just thinking about how wild it is that I am getting paid to get on a plane and come to a country I've never been before. And, you know, my mom, she's from Louisiana. The first time she had ever been on a plane was to go to her interview for Columbia in New York. And I get on a plane and cross the ocean like it's nothing. And like, what an unbelievable life this is. And so I think that I think about 28 and how exciting that will be. But all of these steps along the way, all of them feel exciting and great and fun. And I just, I can't believe that I get to do this for my job. And I don't take any of it for granted. And so no matter what the outcome will be of this meet, of the next meet, of Worlds 27, of Olympics 28, I'm just going to have fun along the way and compete my butt off.
2: I mean, you're playing a full part in a golden era for one lap hurdling, for women's and for men's. There was probably a time when we started doing this together, sort of 2008, 2009, people weren't looking at either the men's or the women's four hurdles. Now, suddenly,
0: it's sexy goodness. Now.
2: Oh, yeah, absolutely. and you're absolutely part of that.
0: Yeah, it's really special. And there are moments where I'm like, I am one of the best to ever do this thing that I do. And it feels really great. And I think being an athlete is a balance of humility and hubris, because hubris tells you I'm the best in the world and you have to believe that if you want to compete. But, you know, humility tells you that there's so much more I need to work on. And there's so many other things that are important other than what I do. And so I think I'm finding the balance. I think I walk that line to the best of my abilities. And the people around me help me walk that line of reminding me, like, nah, you're it. Like, you're really freaking good at this. And you are part of the evolution of this sport. And I think that people who are eagle-eyed will see some step patterns that I do that maybe nobody else has ever done. Not to toot my own horn, but let me toot a little bit. So I think it is cool to be part of an event that is constantly evolving, that feels like any day we're going to see another breakthrough. And I just want one of those breakthroughs to be me.
2: We know you're going to go off and train shortly. Yeah. We're called the Warm Up Track Podcast. So what do you listen to? What gets you in the mood to compete on race day?
0: Oh, I'm a Beyonce girl. Lots of Beyonce. I'm Beehive Down. 2023 when Renaissance came, or, well, 2022 is when Renaissance came out, but she went on the Renaissance tour in 2023. And not to give all my success credit to Beyonce, but going to that show in 2023, sometimes I'd be at practice and I would be tired and I would just think, when Beyonce's tired, she somehow still finishes the show with Crazy in Love, and she knows what we expect from her. So sometimes I just got to channel my inner Giselle, you know, and find her. And yeah, it's always Beyonce with me.
1: That's a perfect way to finish it. Anna, it's been tremendous. Brilliant talking to you. Thanks for joining us on the Warm Up Track.
0: Thank you for having me. I really appreciate it.
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10: Indigenous Round. Recognising the contributions of Aboriginal and Torres Strait Islander peoples to the game of rugby league.
11: Let's get to the cauldron. Dolphins Brisbane. Quentin Hull with Clint Schifoski and Zane Bojack. G'day to you, Q.
12: Thank you, Andrew. Battle lines drawn in Brisbane for an eighth time. Only once have the Dolphins beaten the established residents of rugby league in this southeast Queensland city. But tonight they go in as hot favourites, as you heard. The panel all tipping the Finns tonight. They are headed for the finals. They've won 12 games, and in all likelihood they win tonight, and that locks it away against a Premier's outfit that is second last on the ladder. Extraordinary to think that Brisbane has only won 6 games this year. But among that half dozen victories was back in round 4 when the Broncos won Battle 7, 26 points to 12. No Adam Reynolds for the Broncos tonight. The skipper concussed in last week's loss to Newcastle. So Tom Duffy joins Ezra Mamm in the halves. And for the Finns, they look pretty settled. That experienced back rower Felice Gafu.

0: Who's he expected to come into the team on the bench today? There are no late changes. Great to be alongside Clinton Schiffovsky. It's his maiden battle on the broadcast. Chock, you're in for something here. This ain't the Robina roller coaster. This is the big end of town. Welcome to headquarters. How are you?
1: Great to be here, Q. Thanks for having me. Yeah, we're in the big house tonight. Look at this. It's filling up really late here, isn't it? You just called down to Zane on the sideline. There must be plenty outside, but they're starting to file in now. It's going to be a full house by the looks of it.
0: And we'll get the Welcome to Country and Indigenous Round ceremony shortly, but Zane Bojack is down on the touchline. Welcome, Zane. Always a big night, and I say that in inverted commas, for battle. 5:30 kickoff. The light is just starting to fade, but what an afternoon it's been. Hopefully, the twilight zone for this contest produces another memorable chapter.
2: Yeah, well, it's the case of doing the Dolphins fulfil their destiny, Q, as a finals club in the NRL for the first time, or can the Broncos continue their dominance of battle? The one thing I can tell you is the Dolphins have won their last six here at this ground. The last time they lost was against the Broncos in round four, as you've already mentioned, so they'll be looking to try and continue that good form. They've won 10 of their last 12, and one thing I do know is that when these two sides come together, there's no love lost. The Broncos feel foreign being down in the away dressing rooms, but they love nothing more than proving that this is their house, Q.
0: And interesting to think that the only time that the Dolphins won against the Broncos was the year after Brisbane had been in a grand final, and that year was also a disappointing year. Remember, at the back end of the 2024 season, it was actually the second last time Kevin Walters coached the Broncos.
2: It's astute observation, Q, because Walters got sacked that year.
0: And they lost to Melbourne the next week, and that was the last time that Kevy coached the Broncos.
2: Absolutely. 19 degrees, perfect condition for the surface. Here comes the Welcome to Country and the smoking ceremony. Q, is the two sides walk out Wembley style.
0: Down the middle tunnel here at Lang Park, which, as mentioned, has been bathed in afternoon sunshine. And we're settling in for terrific conditions. The two teams' Indigenous strips on display. It's a predominantly yellow-looking playing strip for the Broncos with their maroon shorts and maroon numbers. And for the Dolphins, it seems predominantly black with white numbers and the red socks. So, yeah, there's not much of the Redcliffe red about the Dolphins playing strip from behind. There's a little splash of it down around the torso. Yeah, but more so navy blue and red for the fins today, and the Broncos playing in the more yellow style of their club colours. Here's Shannon Ruska for Welcome to Country.
3: Ladies and gentlemen, we are the Yangara and the Turrbal people of Brisbane City, and it gives us our great honour to welcome you to the lands that we have been roaming for over 65,000 years. Tonight, it's the big night of the Indigenous Round. It's a great honour to see our players. They carry us on their shoulders week in, week out, not only as the Indigenous people, these players, but all the teams, the fans of every team as well. So give them a big round of applause as they come out here to play. Our country, the Yagara country, the Bulta River to the north, the Ogoogan River to the south, and out to the Great Dividing Range near Warwick and also Toowoomba. We've been welcoming people since the beginning of time, right up until this day. And in our language, we say this: Yura Yura Ngamali, Halo Wo, Yunala Ganuri Bajara. That means, as you walk on our land, may our ancestors and God guide you in peace in the land of the footprints of our ancestors. But before we finish up, we'd like to ask every single Aboriginal and Torres Strait Islander person to stand on their feet in the audience right now, because this, as you know, once upon a time, we all had that dream to come out and play this game. And some of these fellas, these young fellas here tonight,

0: They want to do something special for you. And that is a dream of theirs, to be able to do a shake a leg for you. So we're going to ask everyone to clap along at the same time as the sticks. Clap along. Here we go. Here we go, you young fellas. Ready? You are jumping. Have a great night. There you go for them, fellas. Yo.
1: Oh, that was fabulous, Q.
2: Always outstanding, Shannon Ruska. As the two teams now break and ready themselves for the eighth edition of the Battle for Brisbane. Of course, you can join us on the text line 0467 920 222 is that number. If you're just tuning in, Manly Warringah started well, but then it was all the Storm out west. Melbourne winning that game by 42 points to 20. South Sydney and Parramatta to come at the footy stadium later today. For the Finns, it's the hammer at fullback, Asako and Cobbo on the wings, Bostock and Farnworth in the centres. So you've got three of the back five having played for the Broncos in previous footy life. Nikarima and Katoa in the halves, Flegler and Molo in the front row, Marshall King the hooker, Lemu Elu and Fine Fuiaki in the second row, and Knowles as the lock forward. Four of the six for Christian Wolf off the bench, Donoghue, Plath, Gilbert, Kafusi, Schneider and Ponyu. For the Broncos, Walsh at fullback, Carapani and Anderson on the wings, Staggs and Mariner in the centres, Mam and Duffy in the halves. Willison joins Haas in the front row with Billy Walters to start at hooker tonight. Jaden Hunt and Jordan Rickey in the second row. Carrigan's the lock forward. And the half dozen, of which four can be used by Michael Maguire. Ben Hunt, Semu, Tolte, Shibasaki, Gajewski and Moser. Todd Smith's got the job of refereeing Battle 8. Chris Butler is in the bunker. Who wins it, Clinton Chifovsky?
3: I've got a little feeling the Broncos might cause an upset here. Billy Walters coming into the number 9 position will have a point to prove. Maybe he will be the difference. We'll soon see.
2: The crowd is still building as we approach the opening whistle. Battle lines drawn in Brisbane once more. Asako kicks off for the Dolphins, a night which might send them to the finals for the first time. Payne Haas takes the first carry for Brisbane, and the Broncos are at the southern end, running to the left of your radio dial. So attacking the Caxton Street end in this first half. Ricky with the second carry, and he's held up for the Bronx 15 from that goal line. Walters in at dummy half, gives it to Willison down the middle third. A bit of a hit and spin, and he's taken midway goal line and halfway. Now Billy off his right shoulder gives to Carrigan, and he rolls downfield. 7 or 8 metres for Pat Carrigan. Tackled 12 from halfway. Now back to the centre third for Haas, and there's that 1-2 punch. We haven't seen it as much this year. Carrigan, then Haas. They're up the halfway, end of set. Reece Walsh puts his boot to it. It's a high. Deep kick at the end of the first set. Tabua Fido catches it. A dozen from his own line, gains 10 metres upfield before meeting the tackling brigade, which is led by Willison and also Duffy. Tom Duffy in the number 7 for the Broncos tonight, with Reynolds out with that concussion. Asako on a right side run out of dummy half. Gains about 10. Now Bostock runs infield for the Finns. And Jack Bostock playing in the centres, where he grew up and, of course, started on the wing for this club. And now, of course, going on to win a Blues decider at this venue. He's taken 10 from halfway. Tommy Flegler down the middle third, a 5-year Bronco himself. Now plays it for the Finns on that halfway line. Marshall King to the left for Nikarima. Feeds Farnworth infield, who stumbles and runs into the defence and has taken 45 out. Last play of the first set from the Finns, and Isaiah Katoa kicks downfield. A high ball which has taken 5 from the goal line by Carapani of Brisbane in the left corner. He runs infield, tackled 10 from his own line. 2 ticks, 2 sets done, and both teams complete their opening set of 6 in Battle 8, Clinton.
3: Yeah, really plain opening sets, but that's what they both want. Both getting to a good kick, getting into the grind here, the Broncos, with their second set coming up.
2: Tony Staggs, a former Queensland Cup winner at Redcliffe. He's one of the few that has the cross blend from the Broncos. More so, it's the Finns who have got that blend into the Broncos. As Walsh gets to the 30, and now Walters decides to go for a 40-20 early in the set, and he's executed it brilliantly. Oh, Billy boy, welcome back to the starting 13. Walters finds touch 15 metres from the Dolphins' line.
3: Oh, we thought he might have been the difference. What about that? I think that was only play 3 as well. Jumps out a dummy half to the right. That was a beautiful kick. One bounce into touch. How good was that?
2: And this gives the Broncos attacking territory. Tap taken by the man who kicked the 40-20. Gives it to

0: Flanagan, and he's tackled only 5 metres out. First chance of battle eight is with the Broncos on the attack. To the left, Duffy feeds the inside line of Willison. Xavier Willison with three defenders around him. He's underneath the uprights and only 3 metres from the goal line. The Finns are defending. Walters hits Haas on a flat line, but he's well tackled by Marshall King and also the Hammer. Oh, Hammer grabbed on and's given away a wavy fisty. Six more here for the Broncos for the ruck infringement. Infield comes Jordan Rickey, meets the tackle of Molo and Flegler. 10 to the right of the uprights and 3 metres out. Big opportunity, Broncos early. To the left, Duffy. Dummies and straightens. Gets an offload away, but the man he gave it to, Jaden Hunt, is immediately tackled by Katoa a metre out. Now Walters to the left for Walls. Beautiful pass to Mam. Ezra Mam in untouched. And he shakes a leg in celebration in Indigenous round as the Broncos off the back of the Walters 40-20 score after only 3.5 minutes.
1: Oh, what a start. Billy Walters with the 40-20. They don't have much to play for in the way of finals, the Brisbane Broncos, but they'll be up for this game, full house. They won't want to lose to the crosstown rivals. That's a great start. Beautiful little short ball there from Reece Walsh onto Ezra Mann. He run through a blinding gap. What a start for the Broncos, eh, Bojack?
2: Yeah, 5 tries for the season for Ezra Mann. But if there's one round where he wants to fire up, it's this one. As Q said, a strong Indigenous pass to Torres Strait, St. Paul's Village from Moa Island. We know that he used to be a performer. He used to perform in a Torres Strait Islander cultural band or cultural group. So he actually had his own mask out there as part of the celebrations for the smoking ceremony, and he gave a great display there as well of the spear when he scored that try. What about Billy Walters, boys? He's been dreaming all year in the rehab group, when do I get out there, I'm going to make an impact. And when he does, he starts, he gets a 40-20, and the Bronx already on the board.
0: And what was evident was that Reece Walsh ran out of the attacking line, demanded to be first receiver there. Clinton, that looked like some of the stuff we saw at the back end of last year for the Broncos.
1: Yeah, it's when he was in that scintillating form, wasn't it? And the first kick, they had a general play as well. He took it down this left side, put that nice high bomb. So he's going to get his hands on the footy, the little number one.
0: Rarely he gets a hoot in this house, but there's a few around for Reece Walsh. It is a Dolphins home game tonight. The conversion attempt to the try where he gave the last pass. There's 8 in from touch on the left, 28 metres out. Beautiful left foot strike. Walsh converts the try and the Broncos lead the Dolphins 6-0 after 5 minutes of battle eight, which you're hearing through NRL Saturday on ABC Sport with Quentin Hull, Clinton Chifovsky and Zane Bojack. Repeating earlier, Melbourne 42 over Manly Warringah 20. Around the grounds in the NRLW first half score, Warriors 10 leading the Knights 0. New South Wales Women's Premiership Wests 30 lead Wentworth Field 12. Queensland Cup full time, the Dolphins. Redcliffe has beaten PNG 32-0. First half scoreline, Sunny Coast 20 lead Mackay 12. Mackay 20 lead Norths 6. As the kickoff has gone dead from Osaka, he has kicked it dead. And
2: upset city, the alarms are sounding.
0: Little bit wobbly. Just to complete the around the grounds halftime in the AFL. Sydney 78 lead Port 36. Second quarter, Geelong 69 to Essendon 4. Only in the second quarter there.
1: Yeah, his first kickoff of the match as well. It could have went dead as well. If they had been standing on the try line, 1 foot in, 1 foot out, I reckon he could have got one there as well, the Brisbane catcher. But he's... Oh.
0: Walsh's kick for touch, all just makes it. Cobbo made a leaping attempt out on the eastern side to flick it in, but the ball had just gone beyond the touchline.
1: What a great kick for touch that is, though. He's on the 50-metre line. He's kicked that 30 metres downfield. He picked up 30 metres with that kick. So many kickers don't utilise that skill great at all, but he did well there, Walsh.
0: So the Broncos score the try, get the penalty, and now the next tackle is made only 11 metres from the Dolphins' line on the carry of Willison. Straight back on the attack, the Bronx. Walters to the right. Duffy dummies and straightens, but gets taken by Molo and Knowles. 8 metres from the goal line centre field. Walters to the right for Walsh. Passes to Rickey. No Preston tonight, so it's only Jordan Rickey out there, and he's taken 5 from the goal line right edge. Walters open and left as he passes back there to Duffy. Gives it on to Willison. Well met in the tackle of Fine Fiuiaki. He's put down. Just left of the upright. Still only 5 metres out. 6-0 already to the Broncos. Walters gives to Ezra Mam, looking for a double. He's got it. He beats the tackle of Flegler.

0: releases his left arm to plant the ball. That's two tries to Mam in the opening 7 minutes, and Brisbane lead 10-0.
1: Wowee, what a start. Ezra Mam, he's demanding the footy as well. One off the ruck. Beautiful pass there by Billy Walters.

0: I tell you what, they'd be very proud up there of him. What a start by Ezra Mam. And the Broncos, I've got to tell you this, guys, after the smoking ceremony, welcome to country, they did another warm-up before the game was kicked off. The Dolphins were busy getting ready to kick off. The Broncos were still throwing the football around. They've come here to play. They don't care they're not playing finals. They're here to win tonight.
1: Well, the concern for Christian Wolf and the Dolphins has been plainly placed in front of them through only 8 minutes of football. They are playing a team that they know will be mentally up for the game tonight. And the mistake from the kickoff, so costly, giving Brisbane another chance to attack. And Mam's got a double. Walsh should make it two from two as well. The conversion attempt just to the right of the uprights. He strikes it well. The flags are raised. And the Bronx lead 12-0.
2: Oh, the poor old Dolphins. They may be getting nervous. And reminders of that round 19 slacking they got from the Cronulla Sharks as well. 66-0, 12 points to nil in the first 9 minutes here.
1: Yes.
0: Well, that's the other thing you've got to realise too, Clinton, as a result of that, you know, the Dolphins missed an opportunity to stay up with that top four teams in terms of for and against, so you can't afford to have a bad loss here today.
2: And a loss here tonight would cut them adrift of that top four as well too, Zane.
1: Yeah, Dolphins for and against coming in was plus 90. With the 12 wins, 7 losses. Restart this time is a legal one, taken by Anderson in the in-goal area. He gives it to Haas, and Haas taken 12 from the southern in-goal area. If you want to get in touch, 0467 920 222. Give us a shout-out. Battle 8 here on NRL Saturday on ABC Sport. Ricky to the 20 as Brisbane run it upfield. Now it's Willison's turn to take it forward. And Xavier Willison, midway goal line and halfway, wearing the number 8 tonight. And that bad quad gash last game, you can see his left thigh's heavily strapped. The crowd ooh and ahs because Walsh went on a jinking run, slipped over, his studs went through the turf. Condition of the ground, though, is very good. Had a walk out there earlier on. It's in pristine condition for this time of year. Carrigan down the middle third. No great game, though. He's still 10 inside his own half as referee Smith says that's 5. End of set, and Tom Duffy puts his right boot to a deep kick downfield. Cobbo left corner. A man who could not make the Broncos team this time last year. Catches and runs into his old teammates, led by Mam and Haas, and they put down Cobbo, who's looking to extend his tenure on the peninsula beyond this season. He's taken as he plays the ball. Now it's Asako up to the 30. Plays it there, given one man to the right for Bostock, and Jack Bostock taken a dozen from halfway as the PA man tries to get the Finns fans into it. 12-0 early on here at the Cauldron in Battle 8. Finno Fuiaki down the middle third, slammed on his back by the tackle of Haas, plays it short of halfway, now to the left, Knowles to Nikarima, beautiful ball, puts Lemu Elu through the hole, and intercepted by Walsh, but knocked on in doing so. He had to gamble. Tommy Flegler was backing up on the inside of Lemu Elu. That's where the pass went. Walsh got in the way and knocked it down. He didn't control it, but it saved a try.
2: Oh, he just went for the all or nothing play there. He had to, Reece Walsh. It was a Chris Woodbridge from the Toowoomba Clydesdales trying to go for the intercept there. Would have streaked away.
0: I have a feeling Reece is feeling it tonight. You know why? He was angry at himself. He didn't catch it. He thought that was a try going the other way.
2: He was gone, Zane. Yeah. He thought he was away.
1: Finns, anyway, now to get the scrum feet. 30 metres out, 12-0 to the Broncos through 10 and a half minutes. First carries a conservative one down the middle third. And it's played by Finno Fuiaki. Now Flegler charges into the tackler. Jaden Hunt almost rolled over the top of him. Hunt makes the tackle. Flegler plays a 15 now to the left. Katoa, Nikarima cuts it out to the edge. Farnworth holds and gives to Cobbo. Cobbo in the corner against his old team. Scores the try for the Finns to strike back. Oh, he's twice been a battle medalist as best on ground for the Broncos. But now Selwyn Cobbo as a Dolphin scores his 13th try of the season. Exactly what tonight's hosts wanted for the head back. 12-4 kick to come.
2: Oh, we could have a good old-fashioned shootout here. There could be a stack of points on offer. Hard, fast, dry track, and they're throwing the ball around as well. Cobbo, great finishing try. Got him.
1: Well, the cover defence.
2: Yeah, brilliant defence.
1: Anderson and Walsh has done enough ensure that the knee of Cobbo's hit the touchline. This will be no try.
2: Oh, they're up for this, the Broncos.
1: Mark in Sydney says, don't call it early. Don't forget Manly led 14-0 earlier tonight.
2: It's a trade record.
1: Oh, 42-20 the final score there. This is

0: Just a matter of confirming Chris Butler in the bunker. Yep, straight away says no try. With Anderson and Walsh getting across to tackle Cobbo and putting his left knee down on the whitewash before he was able to plant the ball. No try, Semaphore. But interesting among that cross blend of the Finns who have played for the Broncos. Yeah, Selwyn Cobbo in Battle 2 and Battle 3 adjudged the best player on field and awarded the Battle Medal. The incumbent is Pat Carrigan, who won that award when Brisbane won 26-12 in round 4 this year. Broncos with the ball, though, and Jordan Rickey tackled midway goal line and halfway. Haas goes down the middle third for the Broncos. 7 or 8 on the game. 15 from halfway as he's taken down there. Plays the ball to Walters, given it to the right for Duffy. Cuts out one to pass to Staggs on the edge. Fends away from Nikarima, but Farnworth makes the tackle on halfway. Walters passes back to left and centre field for Reece Walsh. It's a high, deep kick at the end of the set. Tabia Waifido catches it for the Finns. 5 from his own line. And the Hammers kick return gains 10 infield and upfield to, well, about 15 from that Caxton Street in-goal area. Nikarima feeds it on to the right for Asako. Asako tackled on the 20-metre stripe in from the Western touchline. Still 30 from his own line. Infield runs Bostock on a one-out run. Centre field now and 15 from halfway. At distributor, it's Marshall King giving it to Flegler, one man to the right. Nothing fancy about this set as yet. Flegler 5 from halfway when tackled. Couple of plays left in the set for the Finns. Blindside right, it's Marshall King to the hammer. Gives it on to Fine Fuiaki. Couple of defenders around him. Kulikefu tackled, 5 in from the right and 30 out from the Broncos line as the hand goes up for 5. Last play of the set, given to Katoa, who bombs. It'll come down 10 metres out. Walsh leaps, and again with those feet in front of him, he's able to protect the drop zone in a set with his studs and take the catch on his chest, 15 from his own line.
1: Oh, what a leap it was. He probably went a little bit early, but he's that athletic. He just hung himself in the air and he come down with a ball, Reece Walsh. He's up for a big game tonight, the number one.
0: It's almost horizontal when he catches those, the way that the studs are out there. And now Walter's out of dummy half, has a little bit of a run and beats a couple. Billy to halfway, has support infield to his right, gives the pass to Mariner. Oh, Walters has had his fingernails all over these tries early. Mariner goes in and it's 16 blot. And yet again, it was the 40-20 from Billy Walters that set up the first try. And now a dummy half scoot which goes through two flimsy Finns defenders. And Dean Mariner will never score an easier try backing up. 16-0.
1: Well, we'll say it again. The Brisbane Broncos are on here this afternoon. But are we watching the Dolphins' season imploding right in front of us? They just got carved down that left side there. Billy Walters, he has been unbelievable to start this match. What a start. Loomed up on the inside, Mariner. He's got genuine speed. There was no stopping him once he got the ball. 16 points to nil. Kick to come.
2: What about Walters spotting Nikarima and just absolutely bolted past him? He just said, see, actually, it was Isaiah Katoa. Yeah. Said, get out of my way.
1: Terrible tackle.
2: And palmed away from Bostock as well. That's just amazing from Billy. He's been doing all that rehab work all season, coming back from that ACL. He missed out on a premiership. I know he held that trophy up, but he was so desperate to try and make it a trophy win for the Broncos this year with him in a jersey. But wow, he has been incredible here this afternoon, and wonderful work by Michael Maguire to recognise his not only want to re-sign a deal with the Broncos, but want to wear that 9. He has been instrumental in their start.
0: And now Reece Walsh will try to convert. 15 in from the left and 25 metres out. A dream start for the Broncos. Walsh approaches, strikes with his left boot and raises the flags for 18-0 Broncos. That's right. If you've just tuned in, we're only 15 minutes in. 2 tries to Ezra Mam, a try to Dean Mariner. Walsh has kicked 3 from 3. And the second last placed Broncos lead the finals bound Finns, or perhaps finals bound, 18-0. Clinton Chafofsky.
1: Yeah, it's an absolute turn up. I thought they could cause an upset here tonight, Brisbane, but they're just blowing them off the park here early on. 15 minutes gone, they need to arrest this slide really quickly, the Dolphins.
0: So Billy Walters has played 3 games in the Queensland Cup before returning by the bench. This is his first start in his third NRL game back.
2: He played all those games at halfback back 2Q, the last game. He was being played at halfback, and there was a bit of an argy-bargy between Carmichael Hunt, the coach of South, and Michael

0: Maguire is saying, put him in the hooker. We need him to play hooker.
1: Well, it's worked, whatever prep they've given him, because he's been brilliant to start this game. Here's Jaden Hunt for the Broncos. He's up to the 30. We've played three off the kickoff. Now Carrigan to the right. Duffy, second man, while scheming out on the right, gives it on to Staggs over halfway. Cobbo reels him in with Farnworth. They make the tackle, but Staggs with a great run out there. Plays it to Anderson. Chucked infield to the left from Walsh to Duffy. Now on to Haas, who sees Main Street and says, I'll tug down and gain another 7 or 8 metres. Eventually stopped only 28 metres from the try line. You wouldn't put it beyond the Bronx to score again here. Duffy with a bomb at the end of the set. It's on Osako's head in the defensive right corner, but he catches it for the Finns. He's wrapped up by three defenders and pushed back a couple of metres, but eventually tackled. Five from the goal line, and, well, the men from the peninsula just need to settle here as Bostock runs infield. 18-0 Broncos, and we've only had 16 minutes of play.
2: Is there a better trio of big boppers in the NRL? Payne Haas, Carrigan, and then you chuck in the young bull Wilson now as well. They're just charging through the middle of the Dolphins' pack.
1: This, if you want sort of reference, this looks like Brisbane against Penrith 3 weeks ago rather than Brisbane against Newcastle last week. And they have had a bit of that about them this year, haven't they? They just...
3: very up and down.
1: Yeah. Oh, this will help, though, for the Dolphins. A offside infringement as Molo got to within 10 of halfway, so a fresh set here for the Dolphins. Forward goes Lemuelu to halfway. Now it's Knowles, the Englishman, taking the Dolphins into attacking territory. Tackled 42 metres out. Marshall King distributes right. For Katoa, gives it to Molo. Two defenders around to put Frank Molo to deck, and the Finns are on the 30 on the attack. Marshall King now back to the left. Gives it to Flegler. A one-out run from Tom Flegler. Himself a five-year Bronco of 96 games. He got the offload away to Nick Arima. He also a five-year Bronco. He played 86 in the opposition colours tonight. Eventually, he gives the pass away to Molo, who's tackled on the 20. Marshall King to the left end of set. It's Katoa with the ball. He bombs for the attacking left side off. Farnworth went down before getting to the ball, and that's the referee's whistle saying, yep, Farnworth blocked out of it, and it's a penalty to the Dolphins.
0: He's injured, Herbie Farnworth. I think he feels like he's prepped badly injured here.
1: Well, he was sort of flexing his leg for a moment, and he's still sitting down.
0: Oh, this is a disaster for the Dolphins. If he's done his ankle here, Hugh.
1: Right ankle, I think, is the issue. He's with a trainer, and now he's on his knees, and yeah, he's up and trying to put weight on that right leg, and he's hobbling back to try and join his teammates on side, but he doesn't look good at all. So keep an eye on it, Zane. The Dolphins take the tap. The referee says, come on, let's play ball. Lemuelu's tackled only 5 metres out. Marshall King with an open back line to the right. Gives it to Knowles. Decides to chug forward towards the uprights, and he's taken pretty much centre field and only 3 metres short of the Broncos line. Marshall King dummies and goes himself, but Haas is there to make the tackle along with Ricky and... event. Oh, they held on too long. Six more coming up here for the Dolphins. Katoa to the left. Well, Farnworth, he's injured on that left edge, so he doesn't go that way. Runs infield himself. Haas drags him down. And Katoa will play it just left of the H-pole at the southern end. Marshall King gives it to Flegler. Upended in a great tackle from Walsh, who gave it to him verbally as well. Stood over him when he made that try-saver. To the left, Marshall King to Nick Arima. Oh, he ran and threw a pass, which wasn't great. He didn't want to give it to Farnworth, who's now hopping out there, Zane. He really is hampered, Herbie Farnworth. And no matter what a trainer says to him, if you're Christian Wolf, you've got to get him off at the... Wolf, you've got to get him off at the moment, because they didn't go left then because they couldn't use him.
0: Well, he's still struggling there, Clinton. You can just see the old story trying to run it off. But, mate, I tell you what, he looks like he's in a lot of pain.
2: Yeah, it looks like one of those syndesmosis-type injuries.
1: Well, swap with Cobbo. I mean, you know what I mean? He's out on the edge there. If he wants to keep going and he can't move...
2: I know where I'd be going off as the Broncos.
1: Yeah, exactly. But you could see there, they even a couple of times they looked left, but they didn't want to go left. They're so used to going to him because he's so potent. But he's hampered at the moment. Brisbane lead the game 18-0. Get a penalty here as well. Play two. 20 minutes left in this first half.
2: Just been watching the body language of Reece Walsh closely for the last 5-10 minutes. He's just got a stack of energy. He's really buzzing. He's leading this Broncos team from the front. Around

0: The grounds full time in that New South Wales Women's Premiership game. Wests have beaten Wentworthville 30-12. NRLW first half, Warriors 10, Knights 6. A couple of half time scores in the Queensland Cup for you. Falcons 20, lead the Cutters 12. Capras 22 lead the Devils 12 as Brisbane kick downfield from that penalty. First carry taken by Jaden Hunt. Stopped about 42 out. Now another 10 metres gained by Carrigan. Play 2. 32 metres from the goal line for the Broncos. Walters passes right. Duffy dummies and straightens into the tackle of Marshall King and Tabuai Fidoa. A couple of the hyphens there combined to put down the Broncos halfback. Walters passes off left shoulder to Willison. Ploughs again down the middle third. Three around him and he eventually crumbles to deck. 19 from the goal line. Options left and right for Walters in midfield. Goes to the right. Duffy dummies and straightens. Got tackled, gives it back to Walters, shows it, straightens, gets tackled, only 5 metres out. Last play here for the Broncos. It's Walsh at dummy half, passing left for Mem, grubber for the in-goal area, and it's been fumbled once, twice and thrice, and then grounded by Xavier Willison, and the referee's going to award a try for Brisbane. There are a couple of Dolphins players around that who couldn't stop a grubber which took more ricochets than Tommy the Pinball Wizard. But it's gone into the hands of Xavier Willison, was it, in the end, and he scored the try. That is 22-0 to the Broncos.
1: I was like dodging cars in there, bounced off three or four.
0: Did it take a Broncos touch early on?
1: I think it did, but maybe backwards skew.
0: Yes. And so extreme.
1: Bostock drops it forward. Yeah. And then he knocks it forward again.
0: Well, Mariner was close. Willison was close. And you know what's weird, Zane? So rarely do we get to this house and the Broncos are dominating and it's silent because it's the Dolphins' home game.
1: This is a try.
0: It's a weird sound in the cauldron right now. Yeah, Bostock tried to ground it, but he knocked it on.
1: The big man on the spot.
0: And Xavier Willison was able to change his momentum, which was going towards the goal line, and turn around and slam it down for 22-0. Chris Butler's in the bunker. Tune in. It's taking a while, though. Well, waiting for his voice to come over the PA, but he must be looking at something else. Whether there was a touch among those, you know, that pinball steed in action.
1: Oh, looked okay to my naked eye.
0: And, well, I think he's, you know, we haven't seen the try confirmed graphic on the big screen, so it must be confirmed. And
1: Bruce is setting up for the kick.
0: And yep, so that's 22. I think so. He's looking around at the referee. Yeah, it doesn't help when they don't put the try confirmed up at the venue. It might be all well and good for everyone sitting at home, but we need to know here at the ground.
1: What about the paying customers?
0: Exactly, exactly. So, it is 22-0. Xavier Willison's sixth try of the year. Well, Clinton, you called it. Perhaps the upset was on. It's well and truly on here. 24-0 beckons if Walsh can kick here.
1: This game is slipping away from the Dolphins very fast.
0: Slight angle to the left and 18 metres out for the left-footed Reece Walsh. He's 3 from 3. Make it 4 from 4. The Broncos, 24. The Dolphins, zip, zero, zilch, nil. And what do they say in the classics? Lucky to be nil after 23 minutes of action here. 0467 920 222 is the text message number. Greg and Chris Russell. Greg and Chris from Russell Island. They were hoping that the Dolphins would stamp their position in the competition, but it's not looking very promising.
1: Not looking good, Greg and Chris.
0: Not at all.
1: Say a prayer.
0: Another kickoff here from the Dolphins. They've done it already 4 times. And here's Anderson taking it for the Broncos and tackled. 15 from his own line. How have they done it, Clinton Schiffofsky?
1: I think those big boys in the middle have been really, really good. They've laid the platform. It's not often all three play together. And then Reece Walsh, Billy Walters on the back of it. And they've come here to play. As Zane Bojack said, they want the 2 points tonight, the Broncos.
0: Well, now Ricky's holding his mouth as if he's got the high shot. He plays it and he's okay. Watch out. Left side shift. Man to Walsh. Put down though by Bostock. Oh, no, not. Can he stop? And then a high tackle from Tom Gilbert. And, of course, there's a bit of push and shove. Zaino, not quite ringside, but I'll just give you a flavour of it.
2: Oh, well, Tommy Gilbert's probably thinking he's got to put a bit of aggression into this Dolphins team. They've just been too staid. They've allowed the Broncos to overwhelm them. They've come out here with a want to win. And I tell you what, I think this is what the club captain's trying to do. He's just trying to bring a little bit of push and shove into it, try and get the Broncos off their game. But I tell you, we'll say this to you boys. The Broncos, doesn't matter where they are on the ladder, in this game, it means so much.
0: And the kick finds Taj 40 metres from the Dolphins' line. So the Broncos are on the attack again. They lead 24-0. First carry taken forward by Jaden Hunt. Now it's Willison down the middle third, getting to play alongside Carrigan and Haas. He has lifted tonight, hasn't he?
1: They are demolishing him through the middle, those
0: 25 three. Out now, given to the right through the hands of Duffy to Haas. Haas is put down, right edge for the Bronx and 20 metres from the Finns line. Back to the centre third. Carrigan gives to Duffy. Oh, his pass is dropped by Hunt. Picked up by the Hammer, who evades two, and the game can change like that. Watch the fire run 90 to score for the Finns and change momentum in battle eight. One drop ball. And watch out. Hammer time comes to the battle just when the men from the peninsula needed it. That's 24-4 kick to come, and perhaps the switch has been flicked in this game.
1: Oh, you're right, Q. They needed something, and they needed it from their star man, the Hammer. Gets a loose ball. That's probably the first error the Broncos have made all evening so far in this first half, and he just gets open space and there's no catching him. It's a good chase from Katoni Staggs. Pushed him over into the corner. It's going to make that goal kick a little bit harder for Osako. Still a long way to come back for the Dolphins, but that's a good start, Zane Bojack.
2: Yeah, Reece Walsh is going off here. He reckons the trainer should have been on earlier to fix up his eye, because he keeps getting that blood pouring out of the top of his left eye. I should say right eye. I can't see my left and my right, but it's happening right in front of where Osako is about to take his conversion. But look, I tell you what, momentum can swing quickly. There's been a heap of changes made by Christian Wolf bringing his bench on, Donoghue and also Maxi Plath and Gilbert. I think it's done the job because it's got the Dolphins back on track.
0: 10 tries for the year for the Hammer. And yeah, it's just a little moment there. Jaden Hunt, the error. Osako 5 in from right touch. Beautiful strike. Converts the try, and the Finns find a much-needed 6 points, having conceded the first four tries in the game. Broncos 24, Dolphins 6. 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
1: They'll be disappointed with that, the Broncos. A real soft error, just a really hard, flat pass at the line. Hunt comes up with the error. The Hammer, isn't he a spectacular sight in full flight like that? From the Finns.
2: Yeah, from Saibai Island. We know that he does that that try celebration. A lot of people think it's a dolphin. He's actually doing a shark, because that's the totem of Saibai Island. They'll be cheering up there in Torres Strait.
0: Reece Walsh kicks off, and Gilbert takes it into the defensive line. The Finns have got it 10 from their own line. Halftime in the NRLW. The Knights have found some points there. Newcastle go to the break in front. Knights 12, Warriors 10. Halftime Queensland Cup, Falcons 20, Cutters 12. Canberra's 22 lead the Devils 12. Halftime in both of those games. Down the middle third, Platt's out there making an immediate impact, breaking tackles of all before being stopped by the desperate defence of Duffy. 45 out, so the Finns get to the attacking end. Already Don. Oh, there was an attempt at strip, but he got the ball back, didn't knock it on. That's six more. It took a Broncos touch, so the Dolphins are 30 metres out. Right edge, Finne Fuiaki takes the ball to within 21 of the line. Three defenders put him down, and the stadium has lifted. Battles come to life after the Bronx dominated the opening stages. Now Plath down the middle third. Taken 15 from the goal line that Brisbane's defending. Play to Marshall King. He passes right for the Hammer. Feeds Bostock on the inside line. Taken down by Hunt. That's Jaden and also Duffy. Only 8 metres out. Marshall King to the left. Donoghue at the line. Passes to Katoa. Gives the ball to the flat-running, hard-running line of Lemuelu. Crawls through the goal line defence. And the Finns go back-to-back. And Battle 8 has swung. That's 24 points to 10. Kick to
3: come. The Finns getting some traction after being blown away in the first 20.
1: Billy Moore's gone over to the west. He's let me call this game. He might be going to miss the spectacular.

0: one here.
1: You brought the Robina roller coaster to the cauldron, Clinton.
0: Could be a game for the ages. This is unbelievable. What a start to this match it's been. Beautiful hole running there for the big back rower. He does it better than anyone else. Osako lining up over this kick. He'll knock it over. They'll only be down by 12 points. Unbelievable.
2: You know what? There's a reason why the Broncos came into this round with only two sides behind them, and with the Tigers getting the bye into this match with only one side below them. Unbelievable. They've been shocking on their edge defence all year, and that's where the Dolphins would have thought that they'd be able to target and score points here this afternoon. Yes, they might have started poorly, but you watch Katara and Nikarima just hammer those edges with Finifuliaki and Lemuelu.
3: Dare I put it in the book for 12-6? I have. I don't think I'm going for the wide out. No, it's Jermaine Osako, just left of the uprights.
0: Lemuelu, isn't he a great player? Come down from the Cowboys, really made a name for himself on that left edge in the back row for the Dolphins. Big, powerful, late footwork.
3: Derek and Ann from Howard at Text and Q. I've taken my Dolphin shirt off and got my blue singlet back on, enjoying big people drinks. But you've probably gone a bit early. This game's back on here, 24-12, 0467-920-222. Big people drinks.
0: I like that. Yeah. Very clever.
3: Yeah. If you missed it, Melbourne beat Manly Warringah 42 points to 20. And that had a similar tone. Manly were 14-0 in front there before the Storm rolled over the top of them at Perth Oval. Of course, South Sydney and Parramatta to come on at the footy stadium on your triple header NRL Saturday on ABC Sport. Broncos kick off. Cobbo catches it, gives to Gilbert, and Gilbert taken just beyond the 10-metre line. I suppose one thing it does show at times, I mean, it's easy to say about the Broncos who are second last, but both teams at times this year have not been able to defend their line to save themselves. We've seen six tries already.
0: Yeah.
3: I mean, it's the modern game a bit, but...
0: Could be in for a feast of points here tonight.
3: Plath to the 30, and now Finney Fuiaki, another 7 or 8 upfield, a dozen inside Dolphins territory as he plays it to Marshall King, give it to Donoghue. Kurt Donoghue hits the defence and is taken down almost right in the middle of this famous venue, hosting its 8th Dolphins-Broncos derby tonight. Or 7th, should I say. There's been one at the Gabba, but it is instalment 8 of this derby. Katoa kicks downfield. It's caught by Karapani, and he's tackled 11 metres out. People may think, well, why did you have a derby at the Gabba? That was during the Women's World Cup year, a couple of years ago, when the Matildas were doing great things here. Now, it's on the left edge, 20 metres out. I think one of the replacement forwards is out there. Yeah, Vijay Semu's on the field. He's taken 20 out. Blindside Ezra Mam has a run, scored the first two tries of the game. No running for room for him down the western touchline. He's tackled 18 from halfway and slow to get up. But he does play the ball to Mariner. Passes infield to Walsh. Chucks it to the centre of the park for Duffy. Oh, his pass is intercepted by Farnworth. Tackled immediately, but Herbie gets an offload away. Everyone's disorganised, though. He did chuck it to Lemuelu, who has to take the tackle. But a loose pass from the fill-in halfback from the Broncos. And now the Dolphins are on the attack again. Max Plath has tackled 28 metres out in centre field. Late to Marshall King. Give it to the right for Donoghue. On to Gilbert. It's the defence, Tommy Gilbert, and tank in 21 metres from the Broncos line. First four tries to the Bronx, next two to the Finns, and the Finns are on the press again as Donoghue's trying to dance his way through down the middle third. Taser Kavalaman to stop him, only 10 metres out. Marshall King to the left for Plath to Nikarima. Hits the flat running line of Lemuelu. Probably just flat that pass, a little dubious. Ref lets it go. Last play for the Finns, 5 out. Marshall King back to the right, Katoa. He's going to chip for Cobbo's wing, and Farnworth's wing. Anderson leaps above them all to catch brilliantly for Brisbane near the corner post, out on that defensive right to defuse the bomb.
0: Oh, he got up, he went to jump for that one there as well, Herbie Farnworth. I thought he may have been run off the footy by Staggs. Referee didn't call it. Broncos under the cosh, 10 metres out from their own try line.
3: And pushed back by a strong tackle there. Kuli Kefu, Finney Fuiaki, and Connolly Lemuelu pushing back Pat Carrigan. Chucked to the left edge. Karapani tries to find some room to run, but he still stops short of the 10. 24 points to 12. It's the Broncos over the Dolphins. 8.5 minutes left in the first half of Battle 8 on NRL Saturday on ABC Sport. Walsh out of dummy half. Has to kick at the end of the set just beyond the 20. The bounce is a bit dubious. The hammer had a slip. Gets up. Gets the ball. It's all okay in the end as he runs forward. And the Finns will start this set only 3 metres inside their own half. 8 minutes to go in this half of footy. Momentum is all with the Dolphins now.

0: even though they still trail the game by 24 points to 12. Marshall King distributes left for Cobber. Runs beyond the red stripe of the 40 at the southern end and tackled 35 from the Broncos line. Plays to Marshall King, given to the right for Donoghue. At the line, pass to Katoa. At the line, pass to the hammer. At the line, pass to Vostok. On the right edge and over the 20. Mariner gets him and there's some help as well. And the tackle results in a 2-on-1 strip and a penalty to the Dolphins. That was interesting.
1: Yeah, Sarko not happy there either. He's remonstrating to his inside man, Vostok. He wanted that little tip-on pass. He was in space, didn't get it, but they still get the penalty, the Dolphins. Six more tackles coming.
0: Yeah, they take the tap and rumble forward. Fine Fuiaki with the settler. Five from the Broncos line. So the Finns conceded the first four. The Broncos have conceded the next two. Dolphins making plays of three tries in a row here. Plath tackled under the black dot, 5 metres out. Marshall King to Donoghue. That was a flat run long. It was well wed by Walters, who makes the tackle. Donoghue plays it. Marshall King passes right from Plath to Katoa. Cut out to the edge. Vostok, catch and give to Asako. Asako scores in the right corner. Broncos 1-2-3-4. Dolphins 1-2-3 in reply. 24-0. A moment ago is now 24-16, kick to come.
1: That said earlier, Asako was cranky with his man Vostok. Not that time though. Lovely hands from Vostok. Catch and pass in the one motion. Gets it out to his winger. Steps back on the inside. He's one of the best finishers in the game, Jermaine Asako. He's going to be sorely missed when he moves down to Melbourne. He's got the kick here, which put them only 6 points behind. He'll knock it over two. And the major thing here, Q, is the crowd is well and truly back in this game now. The atmosphere is electric.
0: Zane Bojack, among it on the touchline.
2: Yeah, well, the Dolphin supporters were quite quiet early on. We've had little lull moments where I think both sets of fans have been shocked by what they've seen out here. What have we got now? 40 points scored already. We've only been going 35 minutes. It's a game of momentum these days in the NRL. We saw what happened over in Perth with Manly, how they just lost the momentum and Melbourne scored the points. I wonder if that's what we're witnessing here. It's not often that you see a team that's got 24 on the board, and I think maybe the opposition's going better.
0: Well, you're seeing a team that's second last playing a team that's conceded 50 twice this year. I think that's probably one of the best ways to describe some of the defensive frailties that have been on show from both teams.
1: Very loose defence.
0: Nonetheless, boy, it's
1: entertaining.
0: Kept us entertained. Yeah. Well, not if you're a fan of good tackling. Asako, 5 in front touch on the right, 30 metres out. He's hooked that one, has he? Oh, no. How dare I doubt him. It's curled inside the far upright. He's 3 from 3. If you've just gone and had a cup of tea or a quick comfort break and you thought, I'll come back to the game in 5 minutes, I kid you not, yes, it was 24-0 Broncos. And now it's 24-18 Broncos. Brisbane scoring on 4 minutes, 8 minutes, 15 minutes and 23 minutes. Dolphins scoring on 25 minutes, 28 minutes and now 34 minutes. We've got 5 to the break. We've seen 7 tries. 4 to one team in a row, 3 to the other in reply.
1: And sit down and don't move because anything could happen in the next 5 or 10 minutes as well.
0: Walsh with a restart into the in-goal area. Cobbo catches it and gives it to Gilbert, who chugs forward. And he's lost the ball. Gilbert has lost the ball on the first carry. Oh, and here's the invitation for the Broncos to get momentum back going their way. By the way, the NRLW second half is underway. Knights 12 lead the Warriors 10. It'll be a centre field scrum 10 metres out now for the Broncos.
1: Oh, beautiful attacking position here for the Broncos, especially Rhys Walsh. I'm just watching him staying out of the scrum. He's going to position himself just on the right side of the field.
0: He'll wrap left to get link with Ezra, I reckon.
1: Yeah, he's got man-on-man on this right side. No, they go
0: left to Ezra himself. Mamor, he just put a step on and gets in for his third try. Befuddling the defence. That is an amazing one-on-one play from Ezra Mam. In Indigenous round, he has a first-half hat-trick. It took only one play off the scrum for the Broncos to score the 8th try of the first half. Ezra's got 3 of them. And we did not see one complete tackle in between the Dolphins scoring and the Broncos then scoring.
1: Who needs Rhys Walsh on the right? They go left to Ezra Mam. Very loose defence again there from the Dolphins. It's non-existent here this afternoon.

0: afternoon or this evening, the defence. But yeah, he had a bit of work to do, a little bit of a jink and a jag, and he carries a couple over the line. Reece Walsh lining up for another conversion. He is aimed by Jack.
1: Katoa, is it because of that wrist problem? Has he got weakness? He's just like a turnstile at the moment.
0: Yeah, it was ran through him as well, didn't he,
1: yeah,
0: Zane, early
1: Bam, on? Bam just targeted him and went straight past him with little lovely little jinking step as well. And now Reece is just talking to referee Todd Smith. I don't know what that's about. I think Todd's saying you've got to come in a little bit. You know what I reckon he was doing? I reckon he was clinging Shepkoski in it, just sneaking a little bit.
0: Suspending the rules a little bit. That's a bit of gamesmanship. Nothing wrong with that, Zane.
1: Just slide the tee across and then slide it across again, Clinton. And then when the referee's not looking, just accidentally slide it across again.
0: I used to be able to pitch it about 3 or 4 metres when I used to do it.
2: What were we saying about the defence before that kickoff?
0: Very loose. Absolutely loose. Oh, loose and fancy.
2: Wow. Mind you, Ezra Mam, that's a highlight. 3 tries in Battle 8 for him.
0: He's been out of form too lately, so that'd be welcomed by him.
2: Is there a part of you that thinks he plays better when he's got the freedom of not having Adam Reynolds running the team? Matter for thought. Walsh 12 in from touch on the left and 28 metres out. For a 5th conversion. Oh, struck that beautifully. Try converted, flags raised. Broncos 30, Dolphins 18. So that's 48 points in 37 minutes of rugby league in Battle 8, which you're hearing on NRL Saturday on ABC Sport. Repeating, only 6 wins this year for the Broncos. They're second last, and the Dolphins, if they win tonight, it basically locks away their first finals appearance in their history.
0: Just watching that replay again, Isaiah Katoa didn't get anywhere near Ezra Mann. Terrible defence.
2: Wow. Nigel from Wongi says this game is as fast as Origin without the defence. Yes, the old saying is true there. The only fence at the moment, Zane Bojack, is the one you're sitting in front of on the touchline.
1: Absolutely, Q. It's got all the advertising hoarding on it these days too, as they try and come in and put a couple of shots on here, the Dolphins, but Broncos, they're doing well in the middle.
2: Ricky to the 20. And Ben Tulsey's out there, down the middle third, up to the 30. He's lost the ball. Watch out. Here's the invitation for the Finns to go on the attack. Tulsey, in the early phases of his first stint of the game, has knocked on. And there's 2 minutes and 15 seconds. Tick, tick, tick. Be a bit less than that by the time the scrum is fed and won.
1: I think the Broncos should have challenged that. There was a hand by Marshall King in that tackle, but they haven't gone that option.
0: He wanted to, didn't he, Zane? He's asking, Tulsey was asking his teammates, but I think they shut him down.
1: If Reynolds was there, they would have, Q.
2: Well, he's the best at it in this house. So, who's going to say that the Finns won't score here? They're on the attack off the scrum. They took it left edge and shifted to the right. The Hammers got it. Gets no. Mariner hang on just. Got help to put him down. And the Hammer plays it 20 metres out. Back to the left. Donoghue gives it on to Finney Fuiaki, who is tackled 11 metres out, slightly right of the uprights. 30 points to 18 to the Broncos. Dolphins on the press. Donoghue middle third with 3 around him. Kurt Donoghue's going to play it. 5 to the left of the uprights. Marshall King back to the right. Katoa feeds it on to, again, Finney Fuiaki charging forward but taken down by Tulsey. 5 metres out near the padding of the post. Marshall King to the left. Donoghue second man to Katoa. Double cut out. Oh, went along the ground. Cobbo's going to have to clean up. Oh, he flicked it audaciously infield to Farnworth, who's now moving on that leg, which looks okay. Herbie has gone through a huge gap to score. A ninth first half try in this ridiculous try fest in Battle 8. Broncos 30, Dolphins 22. Kick to come. And there's still 30 seconds of playing time in the half.
0: Herbie's got bananas straight through that gap there. Looks like the Sydney Heads. And Grant Anderson, I think he thought he was going to get that ball, but what a... That's just a classy little flick there, wasn't it, from Cobbo? That's what set the try up. Bouncing ball on the ground, always stops the defence, and someone as electric as Herbie Farnworth just takes the great advantage of that. What a spectacular try that was.
1: You know, that's the sort of skill that Selwyn Cobbo's got that a lot of other players haven't. Look, I don't think he's going to get the $800,000 that he's asking for, with the re-signing of the Dolphins, but he's got things in his till bag that a lot of players don't, and that was just amazing. And as you said, Anderson comes up, leaves them exposed.

0: Bags goes down, slips over, and then Wicky said, where did he go? Semi said, where did he go? And Herbie said, I'm going underneath the post.
1: It'll be 54 points in the first half alone if Jermaine Osako doesn't fall over en route to kicking this ball off the tee. He's straight in front, does as expected, converts the try. First half done. And I'll just give the score because I am a little speechless. Broncos 30, Dolphins 24. Broncos on 4 minutes, try. 8 minutes, try. 15 minutes, try. 23 minutes, try. All converted. 24-0 Broncos after 23 minutes. Then, Dolphins on 25 minutes, try. 28 minutes, try. 34th minute, try. Broncos 24, Dolphins 18. They drop it off the kickoff. One play off the scrum, try, 36 minutes. Ezra Mam's third of the half. And then lost ball, Tolte, flick on Cobbo, Farnworth in space, try, on half time. We get to the break, Broncos 30, Dolphins 24. Mam three tries, Mariner and Willison the other two for the Bronx Bulls, 5 from 5. The Hammer, Lemu, Elu and Farnworth scoring for the Finns. Osako, 4 from 4. Clinton Schiffovsky.
2: It's been a while since I've seen a half a footy like that, Q. That was an attacking masterclass. Not too sure a bit about the defence, but Broncos flew out the box off the back of their three big men. They were really, really strong. Willison, Haas and Carrigan. And then the little diminutive players in Reece Walsh and Billy Walters really took advantage of that. They just blew them away early. Dolphins did well to fight back into the match. I think that came off the back of a couple of substitutions. And Zane Bojack's pointed it out as well. I think when Donoghue and Plath come on, they got the momentum back in their favour, the Dolphins. And they've done really, really well to fight themselves back into this match. They're only 6 points down after being down 24 points to nil. I reckon Christian Wolf will be pleasantly with that.
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2: It's Indigenous Round.
3: Big opportunity, Broncos early to the left, Duffy. Dummies and straightens, gets an offload away, but the man he gave it to, Jaden Hunt, is immediately tackled by Katoa a metre out. Now Walters to the left for Walls. Beautiful pass to Mam. Ezra Mam in untouched. Walters gives to Ezra Mam, looking for a double. He's got it. He beats the tackle of Flegler, spins through the tackle of Lemuelu, and releases his left arm to plant the ball. Now Walters out of dummy half, has a little bit of a run and beats a couple. Billy the halfway has support infield to his right, gives the pass to Mariner. Oh, Walters has had his fingernails all over these tries early. Mariner goes in and it's 16 block. Last play here for the Broncos. It's Walters dummy half, passing left for Mam. Grubber for the in-goal area. And it's been fumbled once, twice and thrice, and then grounded by Xavier Willison. And the referee's going to award a try for Brisbane. Back to the centre third. Carrigan gives to Duffy. Oh, his pass is dropped by Hunt. Picked up by the Hammer, who evades two. And the game can change like that. Watch the fire. Run 90 to score for the Finns and change momentum in battle eight. Marshall King to the left. Donoghue at the line. Passes to Katoa. Gives the ball to the flat running, hard running line. Here plays it. Marshall King passes right from Plath to Katoa. Cut out to the edge. Bostock. Catch and give to Asako. Asako scores in the right corner. Mamo, he just put a step on and gets in for his third try. Befuddling the defence. That is an amazing one-on-one play from Ezra Mam. In Indigenous Round, he has a first half hat trick. Marshall King to the left, Donoghue second man to Katoa, double cut out. Oh, it went along the ground. Cobbo's going to have to clean up. Oh, he flicked it audaciously infield to Farnworth, who's now moving on that leg, which looks okay. Herbie has gone through a huge gap to score.
1: ABC Sport.
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0: locals to the game of rugby league.
1: Well, one of the great rugby league bands, the Hoodoo Gurus, they actually played the anthem of the season, but they've been upstaged in the first half here. They're rocking it, but the Cauldron has seen the Broncos score 5 tries and the Dolphins 4 in the first half. It's Battle 8, it's Broncos 30, Dolphins 24. Broncos are out, here come the Finns, and we are ready for the second half. 5 tries to 4. Broncos 30, Dolphins 24. Clinton Schafowski calling with me, Zane Bojack's on the touchline. Keep your messages coming on 0467 920 222. I'm just repeating, the Broncos are second last, they've only won 6 games this year, and the Dolphins are on the cusp of history. They win tonight, it basically ensures they play finals. So huge stakes in this upcoming 40 minutes as Reece Walsh restarts play with the kickoff. Cobbo says it's mine, I'll take it. He gives it to Gilbert, who takes the tackle. 10 from the southern end, so the Finns are now running towards the Caxton Street end in this second half. Broncos down to the Milton Road end. Play 2 taken forward by Lemu Elu, 18 from that southern end. Gorgeous Saturday evening conditions now. 5:30 kickoff, and Plath, oh, he's taking a couple of tacklers forward. Stop just beyond the 30. Ground's in great nick. It's been a warm day now, settling into a nice evening in the River City. Fine Fuiaki tackled 5 from halfway. Plays the ball to Marshall King, given to Donoghue, who completes 5 of the opening set of the second half by being tackled. 45 from the Broncos line. End of the set, Katoa receives the pass. Blindside and right. Bombs, which will come down about 20 metres out. Knocked on by the Broncos and taken by a man in an offside position. Carapani left, knocked on. And it was then grabbed by the Bronx. Penalty to the Dolphins. And yet again, we get a mistake early, which gifts one team or the other a chance to attack the line.
2: Yeah, we've seen these errors and points quickly follow.
1: So the Dolphins take the tap. No thought of 2 points here. When we've had 54 in the first half, you wonder, of course, why not? Gilbert tackled 10 metres out. Now Donoghue, centre field, feeds it on to Plath. Max Plath, son of a Broncos legend, runs it into the Broncos defensive line 5 metres out. Play to King, pass right for Katoa, shows it, gives it on to Bostock on the inside line. Haas needs help and gets it from Tulte to make the tackle. Only 5 metres out. Marshall King burrows out of dummy half, but has held up. There's 6 more, though. Wavy fisty with the Broncos offside. So another fresh set for the Dolphins. Donoghue gives it to Plath. Runs towards the 8th pole and almost got through the defence, but taken by Semu under the black dot. Pass left by Marshall King to Katoa. Gives it on to Lemu Elu. He stopped only 5 metres out and didn't play the ball properly. That is a huge let-off for the Broncos. And the Dolphins stuff it up on the attack, trying to get back to level terms here. What a huge let-off that is, Clinton.
2: Massive let-off. And to put some confidence back in the goal line defence as well as the Broncos. Starting to get a little bit flimsy in the back end of that first half. So good start defensively for the Broncos in the second 40.
1: Oh, Zano, we'll just see you back in possession. Just call this first carry. Yeah, the Broncos win the scrum. Carapani tackled 15 from his own line. I'm loath to go away from the action, but what have you got from the rooms?
3: Yeah, Michael Maguire said you guys have got to get back to what you did in the first 20 minutes, really own the middle, and he said the halves have got to keep running. He said just keep running, keep running, keep running. As for the Dolphins, all about consistency. Christian Wolf said, you guys, you're just going in and out of the game. You've got to concentrate more. He said if you just concentrate on what we've been doing throughout the year, we'll get this game done.
1: Thank you, Sano. As the Broncos have got it 8 metres from halfway, a little left edge exploration there from Mam, who scored 3 first half tries. Now given to Tulte, who runs into the defence, and Tulte is tackled for the Bronx right on halfway. Plays the ball, Walters passes, end of set, it's a Duffy kick downfield. He was rushed at, good purchase on the right boot, taken by Cobbo. 10 from the Dolphins line, and the kick return, oh, he bumped Anderson over, but there's a man around his legs to stop him. Tackle made there by Staggs. Played to Nicarima, passes infield to Farnworth, who, we had grave fears for an ankle injury mid-first half, but the way he accelerated to score that late first-half try, he looks okay. He plays the ball on the 30, now to the right. The hammer feeds it on to Asako, but he's pushed back by the defence and the Finns. 20 in from touch on the right, hold on. Independent bunker's going to come in for an HIO.
2: Yep.
1: Is it?
2: Yeah, he got bumped off in that last set of six. He was struggling for the remainder of that set, trying to get in the line as well.
1: So trainer's done that. I don't know whether the bunker's been called in. So Tom Gilbert heads to the sidelines for head injury assessment. And the crowd murmurs because Felice Kerfusi is going to enter the battle. So we won't see Schneider or Punu tonight, because that's the fourth man activated off the bench from Christian Wolf. Finn Diesel, as he's become known, the former Melbourne Premiership winner, who we expect us. What do we reckon, Zano? Is this his last year? Probably his last battle, Finn Diesel. He's got it here and tackled 8 from halfway.
3: Well, he's off contract at the end of this year, Q, so you probably think next year he'll pull him up.
1: Yeah, okay. Marshall King passes to the right. Katoa's going to kick downfield. It's straight over the head of Walsh, who was 10 from the goal line, so Carapani had to track behind him, take the bouncing ball on his goal line, and then he's picked up and driven back by the defensive Donoghue and Marshall King and put into the deck 12 metres from the goal line. Anderson comes in for a support run off the wing. No great gain up to the 20. 5 minutes played second half. Broncos 30, Dolphins 24. You're listening to Battle 8 on NRL Saturday on ABC Sport as the Broncos loot the ball inside their own half again. It was a strip, was it? Oh, I thought that was an offload that went forward there from Jaden Hunt. It's cleaned up by Mam, and the referee says that's okay. Oh, Donoghue came out of the line to try and put a hit on Semu. They both ricochet before Semu's tackled by Plath. Energy's in this. Oh, Donoghue's had another crack here, charging out of the defensive line to run into Haas, who stopped 10 from halfway. He stepped off the mark.
2: Oh, he's a firebrand, isn't he, Donoghue? He would have made it in the 90s and 2000s, no worries at all. Tough as nails.
1: To the right to Walsh. Give it a Stags. Meets the defensive Farnworth on the Indigenous round Lodo. 10 in from touch on the western side, right on halfway. Yep, the energy's in this one. Who knows? We might settle into a grind. How dare I say that after 54 points in the first half? But you never know. Footy's a funny thing, Clinton. Tackle taken here by Simu. 5 attacking side of halfway. End of set, Broncos. Walsh with a high bomb, which will come down. 15 out. Hammer leaps. Mam leaps. Ricochet. Oh, a Broncos man got it eventually. Tolte and tried to flick pass around his back, but he was spun the wrong way and chucked it 5 metres forward.
2: Tolte butchered that one. He should have given it the first instance. He sort of second guesses himself. Yeah.
1: So the Finns do come up with the ball. 15 from their own line. Yeah, Mam got the touch there, leaping against the hammer. As now Vostok runs forward. Stunning year for him. Started it in ACL rehab. And, well, as a part of the New South Wales Origin winning team on the decider here. Now Kerfusi down the middle third. Stop 15 from halfway. Play to Marshall King. Give it to Donoghue to the left for Nikarima. Dummy straightens, but taken one-on-one by Stags. 5 from halfway, 10 in from touch on the left. Farnworth in the dummy half for the Dolphins. Runs infield, but the marker Stags is after him and chases him down from behind. And watch out. Watch out. There's just a little bit of a duffed up here and all. Ricky runs in. Not quite ringside again, Zeno, but they thought about it for a moment.
3: Oh, I think they're worried about the tackler coming in low here.
1: Hip drop?
3: Yeah, there's either a possible hip drop or a cannonball in here on Herbie Farnworth, who, as we know, had already a bit of a problem with that ankle. So let's have a watch here of the tackle.
1: Stags comes in. Oh, it's a terrible hip drop.
3: He dropped in on him there, hasn't he?
1: Yep.
3: And that's the same ankle that he hurt.
1: Classic technique of hip drop. He grabbed his hands around the waist and took his weight off the ground to try and use his body to bring the man down.
2: He's going to get a rest on the sideline.
1: He'll be lucky to stay on the field, do you think, Clinton?
2: Yeah, he'll get down the bit for this for sure.
1: No, just a penalty.
2: Wow, very lucky.
1: Now, we've got a couple of Finns fans in front of us standing in the Western Stand holding up the 10 fingers, but no, referee Smith says that's just a penalty. But that was a bad one. He's so lucky that Farnworth is such a tough bugger and he wants to continue. Had that hurt him, that was a big suspension, I reckon.
2: Very lucky.
1: And sometimes we know it should be the action, not the outcome, that is sanctioned, but we know that that's not the world we live in. Anyway, Kerfusi taken 32 metres out. Off the penalty, the Dolphins go into attack. They trail by 6. Quick hands to the left. Farnworth's moving okay. Got a pass from Nikarima. Well tackled, though, by Stags. In the textbook tackle that time. Around the ankles, sliding down from the hips, and Herbie is again slow to get up. There's A ruck infringement and six more, but Farnworth, yeah, he's limping as he plays the ball there. Fed infield by Nikarima. Donoghue then gives it on to Kafusi, who's tackled 15 from the Broncos line. No score in 8 minutes of this second half, which is some point to make after 54 points were scored in the first half. Broncos lead 30-24 as Katoa is tackled. There's a Bronco down in back play. Dean Mariner's hurt. And I was following the ball, saw that in my periphery. Clinton or Zane, can you help me out as to what happened there?
2: I'm flat on his back, isn't he? I missed that one as well. He's up now. Both Broncos teammates.
1: Well, not quite sure there. It was just Mariner went down on what seemed like a very innocuous sort of contact from a man that had run through.
3: It was Finny Fuiaki that had run through. His arm was slightly high, but I don't think it was that intentional.
1: I don't know why he went down. He's going to continue, though, Mariner. Okay. So, Dolphins with it. 20 metres out, and Kafusi on a settling run. Middle third, three around him. And the 34-year-old veteran on now. Now, hold on. So Dean Mariner has been ordered from the field to undergo head injury assessment after that.
2: Yeah.
3: You know what? If he jumped down trying to get the penalty, I applaud the doctor for doing that.
2: I reckon that's exactly what they've done there, Zane.
1: Serves him right.
2: Taught him a lesson there.
1: He may have been hurt. Let's just, we wait to see. But you're right. If you go down, and there's another change. It was Carrigan's interim instructions.
2: Oh, he went down like a shot.
1: So Shibasaki's come on the field as Mariner goes for head injury assessment. That was a bizarre one. Mind you, this game's been full of bizarre. Back underway. Dolphins on the attack. Nikarima feeds Farnworth on the inside line. He limps and then runs like he's Usain Bolt tonight. He's either a croc or he's absolutely flying. Got the pass away to Donoghue. Tackle 10 out. Marshall King to the right to Katoa. Cuts it out to the edge. The hammer. Oh, he receives and ran infield, but three around to stop him from going in for his second try. Last play, Dolphins 2 metres out. It's passed to Katoa, who will kick towards the goal line. It's a bomb. Stags leaps. It went through his fingers, caught by Anderson. It went backwards. Anderson cleans up on the goal line and is tackled 5 metres in the field of play. The Broncos have got it. And 9 minutes into the second half, NRL Saturday on ABC Sport, it remains. Broncos 30, Dolphins 24. Battle 8 with Quentin Hull, Clinton Schifowski and Zane Bojack. As now Karapani's tackled 20 from the northern end. Play to Walters, who had such a great start to the game. 40-20 kick and little line break, which helps set up two of the opening three tries. And his first start at hooker in the NRL this year. Left side Shibasaki to the 30. Now back to the right. Duffy gives to Walsh. Dummies and goes himself. Walsh now gives the pass look forward to the wing. Anderson's over halfway, chucks it in field to Staggs, who's tackled by the cover defence of Cobbo. He's laying down as if it was high. Was it just me or was the pass forward, Clinton?
2: I think it was flat. He's gone. He's been thrown nearly to the first row of the grandstand, Grant Anderson.
1: Staggs is slow to play the ball. Now Walsh. He's tackled fairly by Donoghue as he kicks downfield. Tavio Ifedo leaps and catches. Watch out. 85 to go. He's weaving across field. There's men in front of him, but he got the offload away on the 30 to the right. Katoa gives to Bostock. Links out on the wing with Asako, who's tackled. And the kick return eventually stops for the Dolphins. 5 in from touch on the right and 5 from halfway. Bostock runs infield. It's been a weird old game this. But at the moment, we haven't seen points through 10 minutes of the second half. Bronx lead it by 6. Finns on the attack to the right. Oh, the hammer got through Mam easily. But Carrigan's there to make the tackle. Tabua Fido, 12 in from the right, 30 out. Marshall King flings it left and infield to Donoghue. Gives it on to Plath, who was flat-footed. So he just decides to get the thighs pumping. That's 12, 13, 14 post-contact metres for Max Plath. What a run. He stopped only 11 metres out. Marshall King feeds left for Katoa. Chip for the charging Nikarima. How's the bounce? It missed him, but favoured Levu Elu, and he goes in to score. And if the conversion is good, this bizarre battle will be tied at 30. Levu Elu with his second try. 30-28. Kick to come.
2: Oh, we had a little bit of a lull for about the first 6 or 7 minutes of that second half. But you just feel a cue starting to get rolling. Bit of a half-line break from Hamasur Tapiofanoa on the other side of the field. Got them into good field position. Max Platt, you said.

He's an absolute weapon and a beast of a player. There's not much of him, but just so strong through the legs. Gets a quick play of the ball off the back of it. Nice little chip kick over the top. A-grade bounce.

0: to level it up at 30 apiece. If Osako's boot is true, and he's one of the best in the business, this assignment shouldn't be beyond him at all. He's midway, goal line and left touch, and 18 metres out to level battle 8 at 30. Osako raises the flags. He's 5 from 5. And what in blazes are we going to get in the next 27 and a half minutes, Clinton Sipper?
1: Oh, buckle up. It's going to be a hell of a ride. Yeah, the Broncos. They're looking to make some changes. I see Willison coming back onto the field. I reckon they'll try and get Haas, Carrigan, and Willison back on that field as quick as they can.
2: 50,188 is the crowd queue, 51.88, and it was a cat 2 for Dean Mariner.
0: Okay, that is either the second or third highest crowd for a battle. Doesn't beat edition 1, which was 51,047. This is only the third time, though, it's been over 50,000 in the 8 instalments of battle, of which one was at the reduced capacity of the Gabba, as mentioned. Around the grounds in a sec, let's see if they catch the kickoff. Yep, Cobbo did. Gives to Kafusi, his 15 from his own line. NRLW full-time has been registered. The Warriors have beaten the Knights. Warriors 22, Knights 14 full-time in that last NRLW game of the day as infield runs Farnworth. He's tackled 12 metres from halfway. Plays the ball to Marshall King, and there's six more coming as Marshall King feeds Platt that he's taken 5 from halfway. With this repeat set and the nature of scoring, this gives the Finns another attacking chance. Well, Donahue's put down in the middle of the park. Great tackle from Walters. Played to Marshall King. Given to the right edge. Three Broncos defenders there. In fact, the tackle led by Willison and Carrigan to put down Finofuiaki. Now centre field Donahue gives to the left through Nikarima to the hands to the hammer. Left edge to Farnworth. He runs infield, gets taken. 15 from the left edge. 22 metres out. Marshall King runs into dummy half. The pass blind to Nikarima. He passes to Cobbo. Oh, juggling skill, but he's too close to the touchline. The pass was behind him, but he slammed over the line by Anderson's tackle and put over the whitewash. So just repeating, NRLW full-time, Warriors 22, Knights 14. Queensland Cup games have gone to full-time as well. Sunshine Coast has beaten Mackay. Falcons 36, Cutters 12. Central Queensland has beaten Norths. Capras 44, Devils 18. In the AFL, Sydney is 91 points in front of Port in the last quarter, and Geelong is 50 points in front of Essendon in the third quarter.
2: Here, we just saw Tom Gilbert up on the big screen. He's emerged out of the dressing room. He's passed his HIA.
0: Okay, thank you. So, who got the cat two again? That was
2: Dean Mariner.
0: So he is out of the game.
2: No.
0: Oh, no, sorry. My apologies. It was weird how he went down. And obviously, there's been something there that was found. Only seemed to be a glancing blow. Haas has got it. Brisbane with the ball on their own 30. And 30 all is the scoreline. Walters out of dummy half. Oh, he tried to run it on the last and then tried to throw a weird pass. And he bit off too much there, Billy, and he's made a mistake. It was the last or second last, or maybe Ego got the better of him with the tackle as he went for a dummy half scoot. He's challenging.
3: It's challenge from Brisbane. Really
1: said knock-on
3: from Billy Walters.
1: Looked like he tried to offload it, didn't he?
0: He did. Scott from Grafton's blaming you. He says, maybe it's not the Robina roller coaster, it's the Clinton Schiff-Ofsky roller coaster. You've brought this kind of footy up with you.
1: Better roll me around a few more grounds, Q. Good luck getting that one to
3: Billy Walters. It's not a secondary knock-on after that initial offload.
0: By the way, Phil from Hawthorne liked your tip. The Herbie goes, your call, the Herbie goes bananas didn't go unnoticed. Nice turn of phrase from you, Chock. Well done.
1: Good on Herbie. He's one of my favourite players. He's an absolute superstar of the game.
0: 0467 920 222.
3: Just looking at one last replay.
0: This is Chris Butler in the bunker trying to work out whether Billy Walters has indeed knocked this on as the original call. He's trying to offload, so if he throws the ball into the knee of Max Plath, and that's a loose carry, isn't it? That's what you'd think.
3: After the initial offload, the ball hits his arm. It never touches the ground, and Billy Walters regains possession with the tackle complete. Challenge is successful.
0: Okay.
1: Yeah, great challenge.
0: That was Reynolds-esque, that challenge. So that wasn't the last play, but this is the last play.

0: now. So that was a play five dummy half, Scoot.
1: They've kept the ball.
0: And now everyone's set for a Duffy kick downfield, which he does. He doesn't hit it all that well on his right boot. Rolls along the turf, gets good purchase in the end with distance. Cobbo takes a 10 from his own line, and he wheels back at his own old team and gets tackled 30 metres from that southern end. Amazing, Selwyn Cobbo. What a transformation his career has taken since going to the Peninsula this year. Now Asako's put down. By the way, 6 wins for the Broncos, only 1 for the Dolphins in this new rugby league rivalry. The Finns' only win coming in battle 4 at the back end of 2024. Brisbane won earlier this year, 26-12. Left side shift over halfway. Hammer gives to Herbie. Herbie to Cobbo. Cobbo on the 30, kicks infield. Lemuel is backing up. The ball evades him, though. It's taken by Mann for the Broncos in the in-goal area. Hits 4 defenders on the goal line and can't get back into the field of play. Goal line dropout coming up.
2: Oh, brilliant play. How good is rugby league? What skill that was. Beautiful, slick little backline movement. Gets to the big winger, flying Cobbo down the sideline. Right foot kick off the outside of his boot. If he gets a bounce there, Lemuel, he scores. But really good defence as well. Ezra Mann, I thought he'd done a great job in getting out. Some bodies in motion and on the line there from the Dolphins. Another repeat set of 6 coming up, Q.
0: And Walsh does try the short drop out. It carries 11 metres, perfectly executed, and the Broncos get on it. It was tapped backwards by a Dolphins player, but Duffy was there for the Bronx to get onto it, and they have come up with possession, Brisbane, after the goal line dropout. Good kick from Walsh, and well executed. Infield runs, Stagg stopped on the 20. Now the ball goes to Carrigan in the middle third. He's tackled midway goal line and halfway. If you're just tuning in, it's NRL Saturday on ABC Sport. Battle 8 had 54 points in the first half. It's 30-all. The Broncos led 24-0 early on. Quentin Hull, Clinton Schifovsky and Zane Bojack bringing it to you as Jayden Hunt's tackled 10 from halfway, and the Broncos get a wavy 50. 6 more for the Bronx for Willison to go forward. He's tackled a metre, his own side of halfway. Played to Walters, given to Haas with momentum down the middle third. It's a rumble which takes the Bronx to within 40 metres of the Dolphins line. Momentum in this set for the Broncos to the left. Walters feeds Walsh. Steps 1, steps 2, pumps the fullback, but gets taken by the cover defensive Gilbert, only 10 metres out. Played to Walters, passes right for Carrigan to Duffy, shift to the right edge. Oh, it's a loose pass from Duffy. It went in behind Staggs, who slips over in cleaning it up, loses momentum and gets tackled. 5 in from the touchline on the right wing side, 25 metres out. Back in field, it's Preston Rickey going forward for the Broncos and tackled 15 from the goal line. Still right edge. Played to Walters. Back to the blind Billy. He goes himself with a dummy and a scoot. And I think he's got there. What does the referee say? Todd Smith, over to you.
3: No try. Just confirm he's taken short, tackle 6. Make sure he doesn't
0: hit
3: the line or lose it.
0: Okay. Again, we go to Chris Butler in the bunker.
1: I reckon he got there.
4: Yeah, I did too.
1: He got there late, Butler, didn't he?
4: Man kept saying to the touch judge, how could you not see that?
1: Yeah, the referee gets there late, Zane. He comes right round. I reckon he's...
5: Clear cut, not if he was onside.
3: He had a look at Ezra Mann, who was a tackle off the ball as well.
0: So,
3: I've just asked him to have a look at it.
0: The hammer puts his arm under the ball. Walters is close to the goal line.
5: Contact here on Ezra Mann in the lead-up.
3: Heard of you, mate.
0: Making sure that Farnworth...
5: It's contact on Ezra Mann.
0: Now, did... What's that?
5: That actually is a penalty. We'll check if we've got a grounding here from Billy Walters first.
0: So Mann's taken out.
1: Boy.
0: And Walters can't get the ball down with the hammer, and also Donahue holding him up.
1: They do.
4: So that's what Ezra was blowing up with the touchdown for being taken out.
5: Billy Walters is short of the line, held up. Just clearing the actions now again of Herbie.
0: Are they going to give the penalty? I thought they already decided that.
3: At the moment, yes. Okay, but
6: if he runs that holy offload, he can score.
0: This is Pat Carrigan talking to Todd Smith, the referee.
3: That's what they're looking at, okay?
5: The actions of Herbie are a penalty only, as Billy is never looking to offload. We have a decision.
0: So the Broncos will get the penalty and no further. With 22 minutes left in the game, it's 30 all, and the Broncos will get another crack at the Dolphins' line. So no try Walters, but Mam taken out. 13 on 13 remains. Penalty Bronx.
4: You know Carrigan said there...
0: They're going for two.
1: Wow.
0: They are going for two. Sorry, Zane, to cut you off.
4: That's amazing. They're going for two here. So, wow, I would have kept the pressure on and tried to get, you know, four in front, six in front. But it's interesting, you heard Carrigan say there, they've been doing it all game. Two tackles earlier, I can tell you Farnworth took out Staggs off the ball as well and dumped him, and the Broncos were up on the bench saying, appeal that. So, Herbie's definitely being felt out there by the Broncos.
0: G'day to Brownie, the concreter on the Sunshine Coast. Says, hi, guys, having a fantastic call. Hi to my labourer, JJ.
1: Good on you, Brownie.
0: 0467 920 222. As Reece Walsh sets up for the penalty goal attempt, 12 metres in from touch on the right and 26 metres out. He's kicked 5 from 5. And after we've had a try fest through the first 40 minutes, now with 20 minutes to go, the Bronx look to go 2 ahead off the kicking tee. Walsh has ever just gives that swaying motion as if he's practicing a golf swing. And the Finns fans are going to get on his back at the Cauldron. To return the Broncos to the lead, Walsh strikes with his left boot. He's hooked it a bit, but he's got it. Wasn't the most perfect of flight paths for the left foot strike of Reece Walsh, but he kicks the penalty goal and the Broncos lead 32-30 with 20 minutes, 20 seconds left in the game.
1: He's got all the skill in the world. That needs a little number one. Did that beautiful little dropout before. They got it back off the dropout restart. Lots of nice penalty goal there as well. One of those tough ones in no man's land. Expected to kick them. Puts it straight over. Up by 2 points here, the Brisbane Broncos. 20 minutes remaining.
0: So Osako's going to kick off. And he kicks it to Grant Anderson. Catches it just on the goal line. Gives it to Haas. And Payne Haas meets three defenders. Tackle 12 from the Caxton Street end. NRL Saturday on ABC Sport. 20 minutes to go. This battle for Brisbane. Edition 8 has been a weird old one. Bronx led 24-0 early. It got back to 30-all, but now it's 32-32. The Broncos. Willison up to the 30. And taken.
4: Moser's out there, Q, and so's Marini past his HIA.
0: Yeah, Moser at dummy half. So we're not going to see Ben Hunt tonight. Simu, Tolte, Shibasaki and Moser all used off the bench. Interesting move from Coach Maguire. Now left edge, Walsh tackled. 45 out, last play coming up. Fed infield to Duffy. Bombs, caught by the hammer with Mam there to wait and catch him as soon as he hit the deck. And the Finns start this set out in the right, 15 from their own line. Fed one man infield to Osako. Dare we say this is entering a grind, Clinton? Osako up to the 20. Plays it to Katoa. Passes to the middle third where Cobbo takes the Finns to, well, beyond the 20, midway goal line and halfway. Plays to Marshall King, given to Farnworth. That was a bit flat too. Herbie almost overran the line there. He's taken 12 inside his own half. Marshall King again. Out of dummy half, has a run. I don't know whether Jaden Hunt was square. Ref says, no, play on. He got through that tackle anyway. Pass to the left edge. Lemu Elu is taken. 45 from the Broncos line. Last play for the Dolphins. Here's a midfield bomb from Katoa. It's pretty deep in the end, in fact. Taken by Carapani, unchallenged out on that left corner for the Broncos, and he gets up to the 20. 18 minutes to go. 32-30 to the Broncos.
1: It's a little like both teams are just taking a breath here for one last push in this last 18 minutes. Anything could happen here, Q.
0: Bronx with it on their 20. Walsh gives it on to Anderson. Runs into the defence and taken on the 30. Plays the ball to Moser. Given off left shoulder to Willison. Met by two defenders. Down low, it's Gilbert up top. It's Marshall King. Played 12 from halfway. Moser directs it. Oh, that was flat. Again, Carrigan almost overran that line. That was almost forward. Taken on 5, just shy of halfway. End of the set. A long kick downfield from Duffy. Caught comfortably, though, by the hammer. 5 from his own line. Tabuai Fido with the kick return. He's got a couple of defenders in front of him. Still, that's a good kick return. Run hard and has tackled about 28 metres from the line he's defending. Nicaragua Karima at dummy half. Passes infield to Cobbo. He's rocked back. We have entered to the grind. This game has changed complexion remarkably. 17 minutes to go. It's a two-point lead to the Bronx. Forward goes Farnworth, who's been lame and electric all at once, it seems, during tonight. Taken five from halfway. Off to the right. Bostock steps off his right to straighten, but meets the defence and is slammed on his back. Finns are 45 metres from the Broncos line. Still a couple of plays left in this set. Bit of a tangle in the ruck, but no wavy fisty. To the left, Donoghue. Quick hands, Katoa to Nikarima. Knocked down by Anderson. Trying to go for an intercept.
1: He needed to make a play at that 1-2-Q. That two men on his outside, though, away in open spaces. Both Herbie Farnworth and Cobbo, some genuine speed. So lucky, safe play there from Grant Anderson.
0: Scrum's going to be fed centre field and the Dolphins will get a fresh set here. Just repeating their 12 wins on the year. They win tonight and it's basically history for the men on the peninsula in their fourth season. They would lock away their first finals appearance. The Broncos second last with only six wins for the year. One man to the right off the scrum and the hammer beats one on a more of a bustling run rather than a flying run, but he's taken down eventually by the second wave of defence led by Willison and Carrigan. Play 28 metres out. Marshall King feeds it right side for Fine Fuiaki. A couple around in to put down Kelly Kefu. 12 in from the right and 15 out. But you can hear the crowd building as the Finns get closer to the Caxton Street end. Plath on a straightening run. Taken only 8 metres out. Slightly right. Played to Marshall King. Directed left. Donoghue gives it to Katoa. Flat line. Knocked on by Lemu Elu. And the Broncos survive on their goal line. With 15 and a half to go, Brisbane lead the game 32-30.
1: Brisbane again, they've definitely stiffened up their goal line defence. They'll be disappointed with that one, Lemu Elu. He had a chance there to hang on to that. It was a little tough, hard pass at the line, but he probably should have caught it. Reel that off for the Brisbane Broncos.
4: Yeah, good tackle by Tom Duffy too. He's been handy out there, Tom Duffy. You mentioned Adam Reynolds there before, Q. He almost got them home against his former club, the Cowboys, earlier. He's relishing this opportunity as Mariner goes for a run.
0: And taken 15 from the goal line. He's defending off that scrum win. Moser feeds it infield to Carapani. But there's three defenders waiting around the winger for the Broncos, tackled on the 20. Moser now to the right for Haas, plows down the middle third. Good defence though, three were waiting for him. Plath along with Gilbert and also Marshall King ensured that wasn't a great gain from Payne. Now played to Moser, given to the left for Willison. He has a one-out run as well, but again, Plath's there. He knows what's going on here. He's defending that middle third, doesn't want to give up too much ground. Only five on the gain there. Now to the right. Well, Haas has got it. Dummy straightens, gets taken around the ankles by Donoghue, up top by Marshall King. Good defensive set, Finns. Last play, Bronx on halfway. Duffy with a bomb. It'll come down 15 out the hammer. Knocks it on. Knocks it on infield. There's Broncos are plenty around it, and they knock it on, picking it up. Oh, there were two there. It was Mam and it was Willison, and it was rolling on the deck. They looked at each other. They went for the ball and fumbled it at their ankles, but it's an original knock on from the Dolphins here.
1: Yeah, they're going to challenge this, the Dolphins.
7: Captain challenge from Dolphins. On-field rulings and knock-on from Dolphins from Haviso. And then a knock-on Brisbane. Dolphins challenging.
4: I think the Dolphins think that Hammer got taken out before he'd had a chance to catch the ball, but I don't think that's the case.
0: Was he tackled in the air?
7: Ball definitely comes off the head of Hammer, so we need to clear if there's any touch. Maybe.
0: This is an interesting one. He was definitely tackled while in the air, but the ball had ricocheted away from him before that infringement.
1: Play on, isn't it?
0: That's what I would have thought.
4: I think also Hamaso might have thought he didn't get his hands on it, it just comes straight off his head.
0: Well, that's interesting, isn't it? I think you're right, Zane. I think that's
5: just a... Has got anything conclusive on that right hand?
0: I think that's a header. And all the replays we're seeing... The ball's right at the top of the screen where the score graphic is on the scoreboards. So that's not helping us.
5: Based on the blurriness of all three of our best camera angles, we'll be supporting the on-field decision that Hamiso knocks on. Dolphins will retain their challenge.
0: I think that's unlucky for the Dolphins. I thought that was off his head, Clinton.
1: Yeah, I think it was. I just couldn't get a clear vision of it, obviously. So a real let-off there for the Broncos.
0: This is a big play in the game. 14 minutes left in battle 8. Broncos lead 32 points to 30. Quentin Hull, Clinton Chifovsky, and Zane Bojack bringing it to you on NRL Saturday on ABC Sports Centre. Field scrum here, and 15 out for the Bronx. Moser passes left for Mann. Gives it on to Mariner. He's got defenders in front of him. Bostock makes a one-on-one tackle. And Mariner to play it for the Broncos. Left edge and only 8 metres out. Carapani serves it back infield to the right. Oh, the pass was a bit wild. Mann had to reach behind himself to catch it, and as a consequence, had no chance to create, and Plath makes the tackle. So that was a bit loose. Moser passes infield to Willison. Runs forward and stops centre field and 10 metres out. It's Moser at dummy half. Passing to the right for Mann. Gives it on to Duffy. On to Ricky. Three around Jordan Ricky. He's held up. 10 to the right of the uprights and 5 from the Dolphins line. Bronx leading by 2. Moser back to the left for Haas. He stands up 1, but he's got a couple around him. Payne Haas all wrestles his way clear on the 10. Haas goes again, and eventually 3 men do get him to deck. Only 5 metres out. Last play, Broncos. Moser to the left, passes to Duffy. Big cut out to the edge. It went behind Carapani. It's picked up by Asako. He had to go to ground, though, in picking it up, and just as well for the Broncos, because he could have scooted away. A loose last play. The Broncos blow their chance. And now on play 2 of the next set, Bostock goes beyond halfway before being stopped 47 metres out. 12 minutes and 40 seconds left in battle 8. This weird game where Brisbane led 24-0 after 23 minutes. It was 30-24 at halftime. It got to 30 all. It's currently Brisbane 32, Dolphins 30 as the Finns have got it. And Dilbert runs forward. Taken 33 metres from the goal line that the Broncos are defending. Marshall King passes to the right for Donoghue. Second man to the right for Katoa. Second man to the hammer. Gives it to Bostock. One in from the wing. He straightens and is tackled. 10 in from the right wing. 18 metres out. Last place is referee Smith. It's passed infield to Katoa, who bombs in behind the line. Walsh leaps. Hammer beats him. Hammer reaches out and scores. And the Finns lead. One on one was 1v1. And Hamiso Tabuai-Fido wins the leap and the catch. And in this bizarre old battle, it's the Dolphins in front for the first time.
2: Well, that's why you pay money to come and watch two superstars. And they go head-to-head. The hammer against Reece Walsh. And the hammer comes down with it. But it's a beautifully well-weighted kick from the little number 7, Asako, as well. Put it right on the money. And had the hammer. He had all the momentum there. Zane Bojack jumped straight over the top of little Reece Walsh.
4: You know what's interesting? Hammer's really good at taking those catches near the line when he's trying to attack. He's not so good when he's trying to defend and try and take down the bomb. I'd love to see what his stats are, because I reckon in terms of defensive fullback plays, he's pretty ordinary. But when it comes to attacking plays, he's pretty handy in the air. So don't know whether it's a mindset thing, but wow, he, Reece Walsh, he definitely got beaten out there by his opposite. And he would be hating that, not only because he let his opposite man score, but now they got in front.
0: Well, you've just seen a scar on the soul of a Queenslander from Origin 1 there. Yeah, better when he's running at it rather than trying to defend it. Wasn't James Tedesco that time. It was Reece Walsh in the battle with him. But it's a second try for the Hammer in the game. And from 24-0 down after 23 minutes, the Finns now lead battle 8.
2: Oh, that was an awesome try. He still had plenty of work to do after catching the ball as well. Had to reach out with his right hand and extend himself out over that try line. What a finish it was.
0: Well, we've got the grandstand finish here. First ever finals series beckoning for the Finns. And they were blown away in the first quarter of the game. But from 24-0 down, they now lead 34-32, and it's Jermaine Asako's job to add another 2. He's 18 in from touch on the right and 22 metres out. Remembering, the Finns have only won one of the previous 7 derbies against the Broncos. With more than 50,000 in the house, Asako approaches, strikes, and converts. 6 from
8: from six for Jermaine Asako. 10 minutes and 26 seconds to go. Dolphins 36, Broncos 32.
2: Is there a better side cue when the Dolphins have a full house and those red flags go up around the ground? It's just spectacular. Great to see how good is rugby league going at the moment. Full house here at Suncorp Stadium tonight.
8: Really interested, Zano, to see the Bronx body language in this last 10.
4: Yeah, the heads are going down on the bench, I can tell you that. One thing was great, there's a bit of byplay between Herbie Farmworth, who's on the sideline near him, near me here, and Billy Walters is on the bench. Billy was saying, you're putting it on, that ankle, you're putting it on, and Herbie goes, it bloody hurts.
8: Kickoff is caught by Cobbo in the in-goal area, and Gilbert takes

0: the Finns into the defensive line. There's three Broncos to meet him, and they push him back a bit. First play of the new set, nine from the southern end. Nick Arima went on the blindside scoot. Offside markers. Stags made the tackle. Great play from Cody Nick Arima. He is a cunning player. He will be lost when he heads to the Dragons next year. But that's a great play to earn the penalty. That's a Cam Smith, Harry Grant kind of play, knowing that you can get the penalty.
1: Yeah, it's going to be a great pickup for the Dragons. They really have bought well, and they've been down to Wollongong to be excited for the season they've got coming up next year.
0: Kick finds touch, 10 from halfway, and Lemu Elu takes the carry just short of the halfway stripe, 20 in from touch on the left. Finns 36, Broncos 32, 9.5 to go in battle 8 as Gilbert is held up in the middle of the ground, plays it 45 out for the Finns. Marshall King to the right for Donoghue, who's been huge since coming on. Katoa now gives it on to Fine Fuiaki, tack it out in the right edge and 40 out, and aren't the Finns fans responding to the beat of the drum here? To the left, Donoghue, Katoa, Nikarima left edge, Farnworthy slipped over, trying to step off his left foot and gets jumped on by the defence. 30 metres out, Nikarima feeds it infield, back to Gilbert, one out run, he's smashed to deck. 15 in from the left and 22 metres out, last play of the set for the Dolphins. Katoa, it's a shallow chip to the right side for Bostock, he'll catch it, chucks it, keeps it alive. Plath passes infield to Marshall King to the 10, big pass to the left edge, Lemu Elu links on with Cobo. Cobo scores in the corner. Selwyn Cobo scores in the corner for the Dolphins. Is that the last gasp of this battle going the way of the Finns? There's 8.5 to go, and the Dolphins lead 40-32 as the ex-Bronco comes back to haunt them at the Cauldron.
1: It's a long, long, long way back now, Q. Only 8 minutes remaining. They've got all the momentum, all the running, the Dolphins. That was a lovely finish. You can see the space. Marshall King just throws a big harbour bridge pass, gets it out to that left edge, gets it onto his big winger, Cobo. He does really well to finish here in the corner, Zane Bojack. That's game, I think.
2: What a time to secure your first finals place, to have a former Bronco in your midst, and he's the man that ices it for you. He's a Waka Waka man from Cherbourg. He's an Indigenous health ambassador. He was always going to get up for this. He's the first ever Indigenous school captain at Murgan State High. Selwyn Cobo asking for $800,000 on his next contract off the back of today. Who says he's not going to be paid that much? He now joins Katoni Staggs has the most tries in the battle in the series with 6. What a man he is, as you said, Q, two-time battle medalist.
1: Yeah, I know, he should be asking for $800,000 a year. Max Plath, he's an absolute weapon. He's been on the field for 51 minutes and ran for 160 metres, and he set that try up there as well.
0: Well, Bostock catching it and then keeping it alive. And now is Sarko, who's a perfect 6 from 6. This one blade of grass in from the Western touchline, 21 metres out, curls it right to left, not enough, he's missed it. Just dragged it beyond the far upright, his first miss. 40-32 to the Dolphins, 7 minutes and 12 seconds on the clock. Around the grounds, we've hit full time in those AFL games. Sydney beat Port by 97 points, Geelong has beaten Essendon by 67 points. If the Broncos score here, well, that's what the neutrals want. That's what the Hollywood script wants. We need a Broncos try here, and then watch out. Broncos were 24-0 up after 23 minutes, but the Finns lead now by 40-32. Short kick off, contested, taken by Moser of the Broncos. It took a Finns touch. Moser's got it. The Broncos have the ball off the kickoff. Well, that's one play that they needed to perhaps pull their way out of this one. Forward goes the carry of Semu, taken 25 out, now to the centre third. Carrigan through the hands to Walsh, gives it on to Willison. Willison tackled 20 metres out. Good body language from the Bronx after they got that ball back. Walsh to the right to Carrigan, gives it on to Semu. He puts it under his right wing and is tackled only 10 metres out. 6.5 to go. Finns fans are nervous. Broncos on the attack to the left. Duffy to Walsh, brilliantly charged at by Katoa and tackled one-on-one. Big defensive play from the Finns captain. captain Izzy Katoa. Played to Moser. Blindside given left for Mam. Little grubber. Mishit his foot. It rolled in front of him unintentionally. And it's jumped on by Bostock of the Dolphins. The Finns survive that raid. And now they've got 6 minutes to go to try and seal this off and register just their second victory in eight starts. And what's that chant in the crowd?
2: It's the Redcliffe chant.
0: Yeah. It's the Redcliffe chant for the men from the peninsula. Farnworth's got it. He's 30 from his own line. Carrigan's trying a one-on-one strip. But no, he can't get it from his grasp. Played to Marshall. King! Oh, he strolls 12 metres upfield with loose marker defence. Good run. Last play, Finns. Katoa with the right boot. Kicks downfield. Carapani tracking, leaping, catching. 10 from his own line. Momentum took him almost back to the goal line, though, before he straightens up and is met by the reception committee. Put down 18 metres from the Caxton Street in-goal. 5.5 minutes left. Broncos need to score in this set, you'd reckon, Clinton, to be any chance.
1: Yeah, they need to score. Reece Walsh is their man. Look for him to get in and around the footy. He's been busy all night. He's the man that can crack it open for them.
0: Stags with a straightening run. Taken 18 from halfway. Moses in at dummy half. He's got options either side. Passes left for Carrigan. Give it to Mam. Cuts out the pass through Mariner to the edge for Carapani. Up to halfway. Got through Katoa before Platt's there to make the tackle with Knowles. Ezra Mam's down in back play. Slowly he gets up as the ball's on halfway. Carrigan through the hands to the right for Duffy. Dummies and straightens looking for the offload. No one was there for him. Oh, gee, good technique from the halfback there, but no one running to give the pass either outside or in. He looks both ways. End of set. Mam gets in the line to now kick this one. It's a shallow bomb. Anderson caught it, dropped it, knocked it on. End of set. Handover. Handover. 4.5 minutes to go. Dolphins 40, Broncos 32. But a belated challenge because there's no use taking them into the sheds.
3: On-field ruling, knock on Grant Anderson. Brisbane charging.
0: Don't leave drink cards in your pocket before you leave the establishment. You might as well use them, Clinton.
1: Yep.
3: Yeah, they're
1: no good when you get home.
0: Mark from the Central Coast says, Quentin, this has got to be the nuttiest game all season. We've had a few nutty games, but it's one of the weird ones. 54 points in the first half. And what have we had? 18 in the second half. So we were on record pace there for a while. 0467920222 is the number. Remember, Souths and Parra coming up at the footy stadium with Andrew and the team. Melbourne beat Manly 42-20 over in Perth earlier today.
4: Kicks the ball prior to it hitting the ground.
0: Paul from Brisbane asks for the attendance. Yeah, 50,188, Paul. 50,188. So,
2: and I don't know what our radio audience is, Q, but I can tell you there's an important person listening to us today, the Premier, David Crisafulli, very fascinated by who's going to win this game. He's a Cowboys man, but loving the Battle of Brisbane, and he said that he enjoyed that Selwyn Cobbo try that you called.
0: Oh, that's nice of him. He was at the Gabba last night as well, my spies tell me. He was there to see the Lions
4: win. Just looking at the right foot here.
0: Win. So,
4: the clear change of gait to kick the ball prior to hitting the ground. He negates his knock on. We're playing on at this point. It's a contested ball.
0: Chris Butler's in the bunker trying to work out this mess. With 4 minutes and 26 seconds on the clock. The Broncos get the ball. There might still be a chance here. I reckon they might get it back.
4: Kicked forward by Hammer. So we're now looking again at the arm of Anderson. Hits the right arm, Grant
0: knocks
4: Anderson
0: it on.
4: And goes forward, which is a knock-on. Challenge is unsuccessful.
0: So okay, the challenge is unsuccessful. And well, that perhaps takes a little bit of the drama out of it. Although, I reckon, Mark from the Central Coast, it will become the nuttiest game all season. If there's, it's not a scrum, it's a play the ball. I thought if there was going to be a scrum one against the feet, it's been that kind of game, Clinton.
1: Yep.
0: Nice.
1: We can't
0: play two balls.
1: Had a little bit of everything. Stevening.
0: There's two footies on the field. And now after that delay, we get going with 4 minutes and 25 seconds left. Cobbo runs in field. As mentioned, he scored a try a moment ago. He's won two battle medals in the other jersey. He won the best on ground in battles 2 and 3 for the Broncos. Couldn't make the Broncos team this time last year. Kafusi down the middle third, taken 15 from halfway. Now on the right edge, Morgan Knowles has stopped. And now I'm thinking, how does Zane Bojack know that the Premier's listening? Has Premier Chris Afully got the great Bojack's number in his phone? Probably. Those guys that have had time in the north, they're pretty tight. We'll get back to you on that, Tono. Plath down the middle third. He hasn't texted me on the open line, Zane.

0: Plath, he stopped 33 metres out. Marshall King passes to the right. It's Katoa with the right boot, kicking downfield at the end of the set. Carapani leaps against Bostock and catches well. 8 metres from the goal line. 3.5 to go. Dolphins 40, Broncos 32. Come on, Zano, explain yourself.
1: Oh, I just know he's a big fan. Now, I tell you what, these Broncos, don't put it past them. When you've got someone like Reece Walsh, you can do anything. I would not suggest that there is another twist of the tail here. There's every chance.
0: They've got to score this set, and they're still 15 from their own line. The Broncos, oh, and Semu's dropped it. VJ Semu has dropped the ball, and that is any kind of snowball's hope that the Broncos had of getting out of this one. There's 3 minutes to go, and now the Finns will look to seal it with Plath going through one before Walsh makes a one-on-one try saver on Max Plath. 8 metres out, directly in front. Oh, that was a great run from Plath. Now to the right, Marshall King gives to Katoa. Infield comes Finne Fuiaki. He's tackled. Finns fans hoping for a glorious last try here to really rub it in as Finn Diesel goes forward, perhaps in his last battle. Felice Kafusi is tackled. Centre field and 10 metres out. Marshall King passes right for Katoa. Holds it. Straightens. The pass goes out the back. It's loose. Bostock had to slide and jump on it, and they lost ground. But it took a Broncos touch, and there's 6 more tackles for the Finns. They were 24-0 down after 23 minutes, but they currently lead by 40 points to 32. And the reigning premiers will be stuck on second last with only 6 wins for the year. To the left, Plath at the line, passes to Nikarima, gives to the hammer, gives to Cobbo, slips over in going for the corner before tackled by 3 defenders. And Cobbo will play at 5 in for the left and 5 from halfway. Farnworth out of dummy half! He gets to within half a metre before being stopped by the Broncos' defence. Only a metre from the goal line. Slow play of the ball as Cobbo's in at distributor. He thought of going himself, now passes infield to the hammer. Straightens. He's been tackled, though, by Carrigan and others. Tabuan Fido to play at 20 in from the left and 8 from the goal line. 90 seconds to go. Finns lead by 8. Marshall King looks open, goes blind. Lemuelu, the receiver, but got tackled by the defence. And there was a high tackle there, so the penalty goes to the Dolphins. And they may say to Jermaine Asako, why not take 2 and finish this one off? As the men from the Peninsula in season 4 of their NRL existence have all but guaranteed a new high watermark. A 13th win is moments away, and the finals seem to be the Dolphins' destiny in 2026. They don't go for 2. Stuff it, we're going for another try. Felice Kafusi runs into the defence. He's tackled 8 metres out. There's 40 minutes, seconds to go. To the right, Katoa to Nikarima to the hammer. Overlap given to Bostock. Jack Bostock's into the in-goal area but loses the ball with that Broncos left side defence keeping him out. It's a 7 tackle set and a 20 metre restart for Ezra Mam, who taps and goes and tries to think, oh, will I kick it? No, there's nothing doing. So I have to take the tackle. And Finns fans, for just the second time, will be able to have bragging rights over the Broncos. What an extraordinary 8th edition of the Battle for Brisbane. From 24-0 down, the Dolphins have won. The Dolphins are headed to the finals for the first time in their history. Battle 8 comes to a close with the Dolphins claiming bragging rights and, more importantly, striding forth in this 2026 season. 40-32 is the final score in favour of the Finns. The Hammer scored 2 tries. Lemuelu scored 2 tries. Asako, Farnworth and Cobbo also scored. For the Broncos, Mam scored a first half hat-trick. Mariner Willison also scoring in the first half. Broncos 30-24 at halftime after leading 24-0 after 23 minutes. They got out to 32-30 in front with the Walsh penalty goal on 60 minutes, but in the end, the Hammers second and Cobbo's try in the corner. Saw the Finns go to the lead and hold on from there. 40-32, Clinton Schifowski.
2: What a crazy, crazy old game that one was. Christian Wolf will be a little bit disappointed with the amount of points they leaked defensively, but they're starting to build, get things back on track as they lead into September, and they've got strike all over the field. They've got plenty of points in them. They just need to sort out that defense.

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4: This new Premier League season is going to be one of huge change, especially in the dugout. Nine clubs will have different managers to those that ended the season. Some will be familiar faces to the Premier League fans. Others will be new to the league. Two of the coaches at new clubs have a pretty long-time connection to each other. Liverpool made huge call to sack Arne Slot, and they replaced him with Bournemouth's Andoni Iraola. Many thought that Xabi Alonso was the natural successor to Arne Slot, but he agreed to be Chelsea manager before the end of the season. Now, fascinatingly, Iraola, Alonso and Arsenal boss Mikel Arteta were all born in the same part of Spain, in San Sebastian, and they all played for the same boys team too. We're going to focus in this hour on Iraola and Alonso, whose football journey has taken them from a dusty gravel pitch in San Sebastian to two of the top clubs in the Premier League. And joining me to speak about this is Basque football journalist Beñat Gutierrez-Pardo, commentator for both La Liga and the Premier League, Rob Palmer, and from the Anfield Wrap, John Gibbons. I wanted to start with you, Beñat. Iraola said his earliest memory of playing football was on the beach. He spoke about how one weekend you'd have a beach, the next weekend there'd be no beach because of the tide. Take us to the early 80s when Iraola and Alonso, they're born 7 months apart. Just take us to their life in San Sebastian.
5: Well, they were born, thanks for having me first, they were born within 30 kilometers of distance in the area of San Sebastian in the province of Guipúzcoa. And in that area, that still today, but more at that time, it was really common to start playing on tournaments, played in at the beach. And it was probably a more free way to be introduced to the sport than today, with all this extra control, with kids training like almost professional since a really early age. And for them, even if they had different backgrounds, in the sense that for Xabi Alonso, football was a family matter, in the sense that his father, Perico Alonso, he was a player, Barcelona. Xabi Alonso lived in the Barcelona area when his father was playing in Sabadell. Iraola is more, let's say, a normal background, but both ended up playing in this neighborhood team in Antiguoco. And it's quite crazy because Arteta was also there. And, you know, when you think about the chances that three kids playing together in a neighborhood team in San Sebastian were going to end managing half of the Big Six in the Premier League, I don't think even Dr. Strange could foresee that in his millions of alternative futures, no? And it's true, it's a little bit tricky to call it just a neighborhood team, because it's one of the most prominent academies in the Basque Country, and I would say in Spain, when you go outside of the La Liga teams. But the amount of players they develop is crazy. And even with the prior batch of Basque managers in the Premier League, we were looking for explanations, and there are some factors. But at the end of the day, there's something you cannot explain. It's a generational talent happening together, individuals that found the way to succeed. And yeah, obviously it's our job to try to find the factors that made them get there. But there's a point that you cannot explain, that you can just enjoy. And I think it's impossible to repeat something like this.
4: I was just going to say, because I'm like, what are they putting in the water in this part of the world? Because you've not just got these three that I mentioned, Arteta, Iraola and Alonso, but you've got Unai Simón, the Spain goalkeeper, Nico Williams, Mikel Oyarzabal, Mikel Merino, Martin Zubimendi, Aymeric Laporte. They are players that are from this part of the world, this really, really, you know, passionate part of the world. And they are the backbone of Spanish football on the pitch. And we've got the coaches who are the backbone of Premier League football off the pitch.
5: It's, again, a sum of factors. In some cases, like Laporte is early development or early detection of talent that was close to the Basque country, like in the southern part of France, not exactly the Basque part, but Athletic spot him and then develop him as a player in the Basque football pyramid. And then if you get closer even to the province of Guipúzcoa, it's crazier because all the managers we mentioned in the Premier League, the Basque managers, including Lopetegui in the past, they are from that province of, mm-hmm. of Guipúzcoa. And I was looking at this club, at Antiguoco, the way they develop players, and they just didn't get, Alonso, Arteta, Iraola. They got also Yuri Berchiche, who played at PSG, who actually was an academy player for Tottenham for a while. Ari Chaduriz, and they also developed Martin Zubimendi, that actually was visiting the Antiguoco training grounds recently during his holidays. It's really, really a crazy, a brutal amount of players they develop, which makes that when they have to negotiate with a big club like Atletico Real Sociedad, when they are looking for a cooperation agreement, is Antiguoco. Is this a small neighborhood team that has the leverage on the negotiation and actually can change alliances between Real Sociedad and Athletic depending on the era and depending what they are offering. Mm-hmm. It's really a good era for Basque football. And yeah, it's not just that region, but obviously they've been adding a lot of talent, in this case, both for Real Sociedad and Athletic, and then growing and finding new spaces to face challenges in the European and English football in this case.
4: Rob, I want to bring you in here, Rob Palmer, who you've commentated on La Liga, and I want to talk to you about these two clubs from the Basque country, Real Sociedad and Athletic. Just how fierce is the rivalry between these two teams and in comparison to other rivalries that we know of in Spain?
0: The rivalry is fierce on the field because they're two clubs of a similar size and similar history as well. But the rivalry goes a lot further back than that. As Ben Yak was saying, this is a hot area for football in Spain. Athletic Bilbao, as all footballistas know, is a club that will only play Basque players or players with some kind of Basque kind of parentage or heritage as well. Real Sociedad were like that until the late 80s when the likes of John Aldridge came through. And half of their team is Basque and half of their team, as they say, is non-Basque. You know, I had an interesting conversation years ago with David Moyes, who had an either-or on one of the positions. And I said, well, why don't you play that particular centre-forward? He said, well, he's non-Basque. If I play him, it'll be five Basques and six non-Basques. So we played the centre-forward that had Basque heritage as well. So that is the mentality at Real Sociedad. And at Athletic Club, every player has to be of Basque heritage. So one of the reasons the two clubs are so set, or why the Basque area is providing so many good coaches, is that they've had to provide the players for generation after generation. Athletic Bilbao or Real Sociedad generate a player and train a player, that's to get him in the first team. Because they don't go out and they don't buy players from elsewhere. Like some of the other bigger clubs around Europe, they buy the players, it's like a nursery, and they will sell them on for a profit if they're not quite good enough for their particular first team. These players are bred, which is why the coaching is so good from the very early ages, 4 or 5 years of age. And as you were saying, it is bizarre now that you've got Xabi Alonso and Iraola and Arteta as well, all coming through, all of a very similar age. They've all gone through the same training, similar careers in various parts of Spain, and now all come together at the very top of coaching in the English Premier League. Yes, it's bizarre, but two, it's kind of no accident because it's been happening for the last four generations in the life of these guys.
4: John, I wanted to bring you in, John Gibbons from the Anfield Wrap. Iraola obviously is taking over at Liverpool this summer. He played for much of his playing career in Athletic Bilbao. And I wonder whether there is a similarity around the football identity in the Basque region and Merseyside that may well help him in terms of getting used to the kind of way in which football works in Liverpool.
6: Yeah, I certainly think so. I mean, and listen, I'm not an expert on football in the region like the other two gentlemen are, but when you hear him talk about what football means to him and the style of football that he wants to play, and also what he believes that supporters want to see from their team, it is something that very much chimes with with the people in Liverpool and the people who support Liverpool. And the feeling amongst our fan base is the team's gone away from that a little bit. There's a bit of a disconnect between supporters and the team. And he's talked about reconnecting with that and talked about the fact that, you know, he wants to see players put the team first.

0: and all the great Liverpool teams have done that. You know, you could talk about Jürgen Klopp and what he did, but that really just goes back to all the other great Liverpool teams and the great players of the past talked about how they were always expected to put the team first and to work hard first and foremost and then let your quality show. And I think he's had that, you know, ingrained into him from a young age, really. It is all about the collective. It is all about, you know, showing that togetherness, really. And like Rob's just pointed out, they haven't been able to necessarily go out and recruit. So it's like, well, what can we do together? And how can we get the upper hand on teams who are able to go to the whole world? And you do that through coaching, of course, but also through having that idea that, well, we'll work harder and we'll want it more and we'll show more. And so we're excited from what we've heard from him. It certainly feels like he's someone who just understands already what the people from Liverpool will want to see from their football team without the need for to have it explained to him, because he's grew up with it and he understands it already.
1: Benny, I've been lucky enough to go to San Sebastian, and one of the things that I took away from my time there is there's a real sense of pride of the area you're from and this part of the world, and there's a real, you know, desire to keep the culture alive. Do you think that coming from this part of the world will sort of help him at a club like Liverpool, in a city like Liverpool?
2: I think the background Iraola has, because of his region, his province, and also the time at the Athletic Club, he understands this idea of building a community, of the need to build a community, that the football club is way more than the squad, and you need to build that connection with the supporters if you want to be successful. And I think for him, this idea of community is going to be very helpful. Understand also the particularities of a particular area within a country. Maybe, you know, for a different manager coming from a more, let's say, mainstream Spanish area, he will have this kind of generalization about English people. While he's going to be able to understand that different areas of the country are different, and you need to make that effort to connect, to understand what makes it different. And I think for Iraola, because he's also a very smart guy, that he really, really thinks before taking any step, and he's been really smart crafting his managerial career, I think that's going to help him a lot. He's going to be able to transfer all those learnings he has and the important connection he built as a player with Athletic supporters to a connection really special with Liverpool supporters.
1: Why don't we hear from one of these Basque managers, Mikel Arteta? The Arsenal manager previously spoke about why the region has produced so many top managers in recent years.
3: Go to San Sebastian and then come back and then ask me that question. Probably the passion and the education that we all got. And then, yeah, we all need opportunities and chances. Someone has to believe in you. I think what Unai and Julen did for us is incredible, because they set the standards so high. They won a lot. The way they coached the team, the way they represented the clubs, it was at the highest level. So I think that gave a platform for the youngest one like myself, like Xavi, like Andoni, probably to end that curiosity, say, okay, maybe there are coaches here as well. So I think we have to be very grateful to those two.
1: Now, of course, they'll be both managing Xabi Alonso and Andoni Iraola, really, really big clubs in the Premier League, but their playing careers couldn't be more different, could they, Rob? Because Alonso, perhaps one of the best midfielders Spain have ever produced, whereas Iraola is a legend in his own right, but didn't have as big an impact in terms of his career, his playing career.
4: Yeah, absolutely. I mean, take Iraola first, who came through the system. Starting for Athletic Club, they are the biggest club in the region, arguably. Real Sociedad supporters may disagree there. But he signed for the club that he always wanted to sign for, went through the system, was a one-club man, played over 500 games. I don't think they ever won an honour. They were so close to winning the Europa League and winning the Copa del Rey. But he was one of the first names on the team sheet. He was one of those, in English football, you think of Carragher and Neville at Liverpool and Manchester United. The people say nobody wants to grow up being a right back, but that's what he was. He was a flying right back. He scored goals as well. He was the heart and the soul of the team and a leader and maybe a coach, 500 games in the making as well. When he finished as a bright man, he studied law. He headed over to America. He improved his English. He played for the New York Red Bulls, and then he came back on his coaching career. He's been to Cyprus. He's worked it through Mirandés, Rayo Vallecano. And I genuinely thought in the summer, I actually have a friend who's an advisor of his, when it was announced that he was going to be leaving Bournemouth, I thought he was destined for Athletic Club to go back. So I'm really surprised that he has ended up at Liverpool. In contrast, I thought Xabi Alonso was destined for Liverpool because I first interviewed him when he was the captain of Real Sociedad. They finished second in La Liga. They had been the disruptive team in Spanish football that season. He was the young captain. Came over to Liverpool, as you know, part of the miracle of Istanbul, winning the Champions League in 2005. Going to Real Madrid, becoming a legend there, winning the league, playing for the Spanish national team, two Euros, World Cup final. Went back to Real Madrid, worked through the youth system there, went back to Real Sociedad. Could possibly have been the first team coach there, but chose to learn with the development players. And as we know, went off to Germany, made his name, and then took a huge stride to become the manager of Real Madrid. And I thought after his little time out in the game, he was going to be heading back to Liverpool. His son, and you have to help me with the pronunciation, Benyet, Junshu, was born in Liverpool. And I think he's a big Liverpool fan himself. So he's actually gone against his son in managing Chelsea and not managing the son of his, the team of his son's birth as well. So, yeah, if you'd have asked me 6 months ago, I'd have said, yeah, I'll be back at Athletic Club and Xabi Alonso will be destined to be Liverpool manager. But football never failed to surprise us.
1: What grade are you giving Rob for his pronunciation, Benya, of
2: really good. Junshu is Junshu is like Little John.
1: Love it, Little John. I'm glad you pronounced it rather than me. John, for you, are you happy with the way in which it's worked? That Xabi Alonso's obviously gone. You won't be happy that he's gone to Chelsea, but are you happy with Iraola as the coach?
0: Yeah, we're all really happy. Listen, I'm not going to pretend that Alonso wasn't one that I and many Liverpool fans had our eye on when it was clear towards the back end of the last season that Arne Slot wasn't, you know, really going to carry on as Liverpool manager when it was looking tough for him and we felt a managerial change was likely in the summer. I and many others, you know, said, oh, Alonso makes sense to us. But I think that would have been an emotional decision. We've obviously got the fondness for him. And listen, there's a reason they don't let football fans make decisions in football clubs because we always think with our hearts, whereas these people with their heads, I think, have identified that Iola was actually someone who might not quite have the playing career of Alonso, as you mentioned, or even, you know, managed at the, you know, he hasn't won a big domestic league like Alonso has as well, but actually maybe a better fit for Liverpool in terms of stylistically how he wants to play. I think last season Liverpool fans got frustrated with a lot of things, but one of them was the very slow tempo of football. I think Alonso prefers to have this idea of control as well, whereas Iviola is a bit more, dare I say it, like the heavy metal style that Mo Salah said he himself he wanted to see a return to towards the end of the season. It's getting the ball forward quickly, and we've seen it already, you know, in pre-season. I watched a little bit of the pre-season game that was taking place this afternoon before coming onto this call, and you can see it straight away what he wants to do. It's the idea to get the ball forward quickly. It's pressing off the ball. It's working hard off the ball to win the game, win the ball back as quickly as possible. And also it's taking risks and this idea that, well, you can take as many risks as you want as long as you fight like anything to get the ball back when you lose it. And we're seeing elements of that, which I don't think is necessarily the same style as what Xabi Alonso wants to play. And listen, there's different ways to win football games. There's not one perfect way of playing. But I think in terms of what the Anfield crowd feel like they'll be able to get behind, I think we'll see more of that from Iriola than we would from Alonso. So I think it does make a lot of sense to us. And listen, we're not looking fondly at West London at the moment. We're happy with the guy we got and we're really excited for the season.
1: I'm sure you are. Benya, I wanted to ask about their playing careers, and especially Iraola. He played with two pretty influential managers in football today at Athletic Club, Ernesto Valverde and Marcelo Bielsa. How do you think that they impacted his management?
2: In the case of Ernesto Valverde, Iraola has named him the most influential manager on his career, and to consider that he had him as an academy manager with the academy team of Athletic and then gave him the opportunity to make his professional debut. So it was very important for him. In the style of management, I think the biggest influence Ernesto Valverde had on Iraola is in the way he manages the group, the squad, keeping everybody involved, avoiding controversies, avoiding behaviors that may create tension inside the locker room. When you look at Valverde's career, he's been quite some time without scandals, which is not easy with the amount

0: one of the lessons Iraola learned from Bielsa, and also he showed his character. When Bielsa got to Athletic, he wasn't thinking about starting Iraola, because in that style of Bielsa ball with open field defense, individual challenges, that's not necessarily what fits better a player like Iraola, very talented, but not superior physically to many, many players. And what happened is that Bielsa very quickly saw how well Iraola understood the sport. But it's interesting also that when was asked, Iraola mentioned Patrick Vieira as one of the most influential persons in his career, because he said that while he was playing in New York and he was playing midfield, that he learned a lot from Vieira, that he learned a lot about how to manage the midfielders, and that he was exposed for the first time to that style of football coming from the Manchester City kind of school. And that it was at that time that he left behind all the doubts and decided he was committed to this idea of being a manager. So it's really interesting how three very different managers sort of build this identity or the persona as a manager of Andoni Iraola.
1: Yeah, it's really fascinating how that works. I actually want to play a clip from a pretty important moment in Xabi Alonso's career, his arrival at Liverpool. Of course, in his first season, he was part of that side that won the Champions League, and he was crucial in that famous comeback win in Istanbul.
2: At the moment, I am really happy here. I am enjoying my work here. I am feeling that each day it's a challenge. Each game is a challenge, and we are on an intense but in a beautiful journey here in Leverkusen, and I am trying to give my best to help my players be ready for the next thing, and that's my goal. What will come in next one, I don't know.
1: So that was actually the wrong clip. I was hoping to play you the clip of Xabi Alonso, I think he's scoring the equaliser for Liverpool against AC Milan, but technical gremlins. John, I want to talk to you about your memories of Alonso as a Liverpool player and what he meant to Liverpool fans.
3: Yeah, he was brilliant. He was fantastic to watch, and style of midfielder that we've not seen for a while. Maybe the closest, you know, you got to go all the way back to someone like Jan Mobley, the way he could pass the ball. And so that's a good sort of 10 plus years since we've had a midfielder who could pass in that way and really control the tempo. And you could see almost straight away that he played the game differently. He seemed to see the whole pitch. I've got some nice seats at Anfield. I'm quite lucky, and normally you can spot most passes what the player should do, and it's just, you know, it's just that you can't necessarily play them yourself. But with Alonso, he'd spot the pass that even in the stands you couldn't see. And listen, you don't get points for artistic, you know, merit in football, but if you did, we'd have got a lot with Xabi there, because he was fantastic to watch as well. So easy on the eye, and he seemed to really caress the football and just also embrace the city and what it was about straight away. He actually lived right in the city centre, and I know his partner ended up working in one of the hotels in Liverpool city centre just because she wanted to improve her English. And it was just like kind of like acted like a normal couple who'd moved there for work, and I really embraced it. And I don't think his intention was ever to come for 5 years. In fact, it probably wasn't to come at all, really. But obviously, we've got the Spanish manager who sold it to him, and so he came. I think it really got under his skin even more than what he felt. And it wasn't five perfect years. His form dipped a little bit in the middle. It had to be said, he struggled with a couple of injuries. But his last season, he was absolutely majestic and a really good Liverpool side that nearly won the league. And so we were sorry to see him go, but really glad to see him. And sometimes a player just comes in and makes a huge impact on everyone, and he was certainly one of them.
1: Yeah, Rob, I mean, you would have commentated on him when he was playing for Liverpool, and then obviously when he went to Real Madrid as well. Just talk to me about how his time at Real Madrid went, because I know he obviously won titles, but it wasn't as prolific as it would go on to be.
4: Yeah, you know, I go back as far as commentating probably in his debut for Real Sociedad. I remember interviewing for Real Sociedad in Lyon as well when they played in the Champions League. Yeah, it's quite funny. He doesn't leave a residue and impact wherever he's gone at Liverpool, for Spain, over 100 caps for Spain as well. At Real Madrid, there have been so many great players, so maybe he doesn't go down amongst the greats, but he certainly left an impression there. Maybe his best days for the Spanish national team were when he was playing for Real Madrid. But the thing about Real Madrid, your reputation and your form kind of goes in conjunction with how the rest

0: the team are doing. So if it isn't a vintage team of Galacticos, then you're not remembered in that way. Yeah, but he came and he had some good years there. But I would argue that his best years were probably at Liverpool Football Club, and that is where he made his name as a player. And then, of course, when he came back to Real Madrid as a manager, unfortunately, his tenure was very short-lived, and it wasn't quite the dream job that we all thought it would be a year ago as now.
1: Do you think when he was playing, he was sort of the victim of bad timing because he was playing in an era where Spain's midfield was Xavi, Busquets and Iniesta?
0: Yeah, it's crazy. I had to double-check today. I thought I'm going to just double-check his CV. I mean, he was part of the Spain team that won the Euros in 2004 and 2006. He's got a World Cup winner's medal from 2010. And if you'd asked me in a pub quiz, how many caps do you think he got? I would have probably gone for 50. Got 114 caps for Spain in an era when, you know, there were great players around. At one point, I think Gavi Mendieta was probably around then. He was the world record signing. He was fine for place in the Spain team. There was Xavi, there was Iniesta, there was Busquets. Arteta was fighting for a place in the Spain team. He's big pal. They were rivals not only now as managers, but they were rivals on the pitch as well and succeeding each other. So, yeah, he was a truly great player. But I think you hit the nail on the head there, Isaac, when you say that he was a great player, but maybe in the wrong era to be remembered in that complete Hall of Fame in Spanish football. He you know, had he been English or German or whatever at that time, he would be truly a legend. But maybe he's just another one of the greats in the Spanish footballing history.
1: Yeah. Ben, yeah, I wanted to ask about Iriola because he, I think you mentioned it earlier, was a bit of a cult hero for Athletic, right?
2: Yeah, he was. And I think for La Liga, if you know La Liga well, you know how good Iraola was. Here, he was really respected to the point that, as has been mentioned before, everybody wanted him as manager. If you were asking last season to Athletic supporters, 9 out of 10 will tell you like they wanted Iraola to be the next manager, and probably that's going to happen in the future. But he was a little bit of the poster boy of what an Athletic Academy player should be. Really well-behaved, talented. True, he wasn't the most physical player, but he was always a hard-working player. And he had amazing moments and also was part of one of the most iconic Athletic squads in decades. The team that faced Manchester United in the Europa League actually had a very famous play where he dribbled several players and was really close to score what would have been an amazing goal. That actually in the minds of many fans, that was a goal. They remember it as if it was. So, you know, with the years come by, probably we're going to all remember that was a goal even if it wasn't. So, yeah. He's a really, really, really well-respected player and also always class act, both with the supporters and with the media.
1: Yeah, it's really interesting. They both do seem like class acts. I want to talk about, because their lives are so linked in such weird and weird ways. And, you know, Alonso and Iriola, they finished up their playing careers within a year of each other. And they chose very unique routes to get into management. You mentioned how Alonso, he could have taken the Real Sociedad main job, Benya, but he decided to go for Real Sociedad B. Is this a common route for managers to get into management? Because I know Pep Guardiola did the exact same thing at Barcelona.
2: I think it's a really good way to do it. You are exposed to the players. You are also building a future project because in clubs like Real Sociedad or Athletic, if you are in the first academy team, you basically are developing the players that within 2-3 years are going to be players of the main squad. And it's also a way to expose to the internal functioning of the club that even if they know it as players, it may vary when you are on the management. And both have that kind of developmental manager mentality at the start of their careers because Alonso was in Real Sociedad B in the second team that actually very successfully he was able to promote it to in the second division in Spain, which is a really, really, really a big success. And even if Iraola just wasn't for a long time as a youth development manager, because he spent some time in Antiguoco in the team where he started as a young youth coach, but that had more to do with getting his license and all the stuff. When he was at Mirandés, being a professional team really depended on young talent, really depending on loanees. And I think...

0: counterintuitively, that's going to be very useful for him at Liverpool, because one thing he had to do when, or he has to do when you have a lot of loanees on your team, is like you need to connect with them very quickly and bridge that gap that there is between a player that knows he's going to be with you for a short amount of time and the needs of a club that needs to look forward, needs to look ahead. And he was able to connect with the players very quickly. And I feel in big projects like Liverpool, in big clubs, they are facing that sort of reality. You need to connect with the stars. You need to connect with players that are going to have many more chances, and you need to get the best of them when you have them with you, because never knows, nobody knows what's going to happen the day, the next day, you know?
1: And it's really interesting, you know, that you mentioned his time at Mirandés, because he actually guided them to the Copa del Rey semi-final when they were beaten by Real Sociedad, who then ended up beating Athletic in the final. Rob, what are your memories of that run in the Copa del Rey with Mirandés?
2: Again, it's through reading from Excel, you don't see a lot of the Copa del Rey, but Mirandés are a team that, as Bennett was saying, that they have some players that have come through their system, others that are free agents, others that they loan in, that come there for a gap year, if you like, from the bigger clubs as well. And then Iraola suddenly reappears on the scene, this guy that you've seen play 500 odd times, a Spain international as well. I know because I did some MLS games that he'd headed over there. And suddenly you see this bright young manager who used to play with a bit of a scowl on his face, suddenly managing and looking quite cool on the touchline as well. So that's where he made his name after he'd come back from Larnaca. And that's where he started really to come back into the conscience of the Spanish broadcaster, the Spanish media, Spanish footballing folk as well. And like, well, yeah, do you know what? He's been a great player. He's been a leader, a captain of the team. And he's probably destined to be one of the next great Spanish managers as well, as he proved when he went on then to Rayo Vallecano and took himself to another level.
1: Yeah, Alonso, let's talk about him. He, at the similar time, is making the step up from Real Sociedad to Bayer Leverkusen in the German Bundesliga. And that is where he really, really makes a name for himself as a manager. He took over a side deep in relegation danger and he turned them into one of Europe's most exciting teams. They ended up winning the Bundesliga title and a domestic double in 2024. A club previously nicknamed Bayer Leverkusen, or never losing, they won their first ever Bundesliga title. And it also led to Alonso being linked to the Liverpool job, especially after Jurgen Klopp announced his departure from Anfield. Here he is, Alonso, talking about the links in 2024.
3: At the moment, I am really happy here. I am enjoying my work here. I am feeling that each day it's a challenge. Each game is a challenge. And we are on a in an intense but in a beautiful journey here in Leverkusen, and I am trying to give my best to help my players be ready for the next thing, and that's my goal. What will come in next one, I don't know.
1: Jonas, a bit of a strange question to ask, but the club pivoted from Alonso. Jurgen Klopp called him the standout candidate. Did Liverpool fans see him as the obvious next manager before Jurgen Arne Slot came in, even though obviously Arne Slot had some immediate success?
4: Yeah, it'd be fascinating to know the full story of the timeline, because there's been a couple of times now where it's looked like Alonso's the front runner and it's not quite happened. The first time was apparently up to him. He decided he wants to stay another year at Leverkusen, or did he decide he wanted to stay another year and wait for the Real Madrid job? That is the sort of the question. And I think if it did put a few noses out that Alonso effectively turned down the Liverpool job. Now, it should be said he turned down the opportunity of it. It wouldn't necessarily have been offered to him, but before it had certainly been decided, he ruled himself out, and then eventually they went for Arne Slot. Whether they would have done anyway, we will never know, but he did certainly sort of rule himself out. That is the one fact that we do have. But how much that's kind of counted against him in the hierarchy at Liverpool, you know, they're very secretive people at the best of times, but you just wonder whether this time they were like, it was a little bit of a, well, if you turned us down, you know, for Real Madrid, so we're not necessarily going to approach him. But the timeline's an interesting one even this summer, because of course, Xabi Alonso gets the Chelsea job while Liverpool have still got a manager on a slot. Is still there. So was it a case that Alonso jumped a little bit too quickly and maybe regretted it a few weeks later when he said, hang on, if I'd have held on a little bit longer, I'd have got the Liverpool job, or whether he always knew that he wasn't going to be, you know, possibly considered for that. We don't know. There are so many kind of unknowns in this story, really. And you hear sort of a little bit of gossip, of course. This is Liverpool. We love to do that sort of thing. But really, the only thing we do know is he turned us down once, and whether that will count against him for as long as the people who run it are in charge, I'm not sure. It's just left for stories that I'm sure we'll share forever, because we'll probably never know the truth.
1: Yeah, it's a real sliding doors moment. I mean, for Alonso, he of course left that Bayer Leverkusen job a year later, as you mentioned, and he went on to replace Carlo Ancelotti at Real Madrid. And Rob, I'm not sure I fully understand what happened there, because he seemed to be doing pretty well when he first got there, and then he fell out with Vinicius, and then it just kind of went wrong for him. What do you think was behind this kind of unceremonious sacking?
2: Yeah, I think one of the differences between Alonso and Iraola is, especially where they're at now, is that Xabi Alonso is a coach, but he's a manager as well. And he went to Real Madrid, it needed turning around. I think the club and the supporters felt that in the latter days of Carlo Ancelotti that they needed to play a more flamboyant style of football. Some of the egos needed to be in check. They'd lost in previous years, Modric and Cruz, and the team needed freshening up and it needed a new direction. So by bringing in a new coach, they would have that. They would play a more attacking front foot style of football, more energy, more panache in the team as well. And Alonso came in, you may remember, well, over a year ago now, they went to the FIFA World Cup, and immediately you could see a change in the formation, the outlook of the team. And for the first two or three months, it worked. I think they went on a 10-game unbeaten run in La Liga. All was going swimmingly for him until they started to get injuries in key positions. And those players that he'd sidelined and left on the bench, or maybe left out of the matchday squad, suddenly had to call upon them to come back into the team to make up the numbers. And from his ideal starting 11 with three or four players on the bench, those players that he'd sidelined were suddenly in his starting 11, and he was getting a bit of a kickback on it. And then, of course, he had to deal with the ego of Vinicius Junior. He showed his strength as a manager by taking Vinny off in the Clásico. Vinny reacted to that, and initially, I think the supporters were on the side of the manager, but these days players have a big PR spin. And eventually, with that battle of wills, Vinny Jr. started to win it as well. He had to deal with the likes of Mbappe. He had a bit of a fallout with Valverde. And when you start falling out with more than one player in a club like Real Madrid, your days are numbered. And then the focus around the winter time was on the president. And the president hates bad publicity, Florentino Perez. And he felt that he had to do something. And unfortunately, Xabi Alonso was the man to pay the price. He couldn't sack the team. He couldn't sell them in midwinter. And so he had to change the coach and hope that would change the fortunes of Real Madrid. So Xabi, and he's going to go to Chelsea and he's going to manage Chelsea. That's what he's got to do there. You've seen that already with the signings of Henderson and Welbeck. And that has got his signature stamped on him. He went to Real Madrid. That was his signature. He was coming in. He was the dominant voice on the training ground. But ultimately, the voices, the chorus of disapproval came from the players in the locker room. And that's why, sadly, his dream job became a nightmare job in the winter.
1: Yeah, let's hear from Alonso when he did decide, when he took that Chelsea job, his opening press conference speaking to the BBC.
3: Well, it's about timings, and I want to do this challenge. It's a big challenge, but I like football, and Liverpool, Chelsea's one of the biggest clubs. Now we are confident that we are doing the right things the right way. The potential is there. I think that there is a strong base and a good team already there. We need to reinforce in the right way. We need to take the right decision for that.
1: Yeah, if you're listening closely there, you might have heard a Freudian slip from Xabi Alonso, where he misspoke and says Liverpool when he meant to say Chelsea. It isn't the easiest job to go into, Rob, this Chelsea job. I was just doing some research before and I went and looked at their first team. They have 46 first-team players that Alonso is going to have to pick from. They've signed basically a starting 11 this summer. Is this a gamble for him? Oh, Rob, I think we've lost your... you've gone on mute.
2: I'm back, I think.
1: Yeah, you are back. There you are.
2: They try.

0: to silence me.
1: Yes, exactly. They did.
0: I did so myself. Yeah, like yourself, I commentated on one of their FA Cup games last year when they give an opportunity to their fringe players. And I think at that point, they used something like 58 players already that season because they have such a strong academy and players coming through. So I think his hardest job at the moment, Xabi Alonso, is getting used to the players, learning the names, learning their idiosyncrasies, dealing with their egos. And then, of course, there is this famous bomb squad that they have at Chelsea, because you're only allowed a squad of, what, 24, 25 senior players, and you can pad it out with the youth team players. So he's going to have to upset maybe 12 to 15 players and then leave it to the director of football to satisfy them by finding them football to play at other clubs elsewhere between now and certain the winter period. So, as I said before, coaching is one thing, and that's what Andoni Iraola is going to go. He's going to go and basically coach the players that he's inherited. But Xabi Alonso is going to have to manage the minds, the egos, the agents, the pals inside the change room, and upset an awful lot of people and impose himself, which obviously he's done already by ruffling feathers by signing two veterans in Henderson and Welbeck, which nobody expected, but he wants lieutenants in the changing room that will kind of preach what he wants when they're out there on the field as well. So I think, you know, that's his main task. Once he's learned all of the names and who he can trust, who he can't trust, who gets upset, the team ethic and things like that, I think they'll be up and running. The thing that he needs is time and patience at Chelsea.
1: Yeah, well, for Iraola, it's going to be a big job for him, the biggest job he's taken. He had an incredible season with Bournemouth last year, leading them to Europe for the first time. Let's hear what he had to say at his opening press conference as Liverpool manager.
2: I understand that I will maybe make mistakes here. I will say things that I shouldn't. But you cannot be all the time, you know, thinking, sadly, don't tell this, don't... I think you have to be yourself. You have to be yourself, and I will try to be, especially with the players. No, I know that we will have big personalities, big egos, big, but I will try not to change with them also, yes.
1: I want to ask all three of you, really. We've only got a few minutes left. They've got two very different jobs. Obviously, Alonso will have no European football. He'll just be playing domestic football this season. Iraola will have to play this Liverpool squad on a variety of different fronts in Europe and in domestically. We'll start with you, Benyat. Who do you think has the tougher of the jobs for the two of them?
3: I would say Xabi Alonso. I would say Xabi Alonso for a couple of reasons. And the first one is, where is he coming from? If you look at Iraola, if it doesn't work for him at Liverpool, with all due respect to Bournemouth and Bournemouth supporters, he's going to be able to land a job at the same level or even at a higher level than what he had at the start of this summer at Bournemouth. While for Xabi Alonso, after not succeeding in Real Madrid, if he had another fiasco in Chelsea, probably everybody's going to reevaluate what his potential as a manager. And we've seen in the past, like, the hottest name in European football, these managers that were meant to win Champions Leagues, and then they vanish because they just go for a couple of pricks and don't work. And, you know, they just cannot get, again, one of those big positions that are very scarce in the market. So I think that's going to be the main issue. And also, I was expecting Xabi Alonso to look for more stability. You cannot ensure stability anywhere in this industry, but you can find something that resembles it in some places. And Chelsea's not one of those places.
1: John, what do you think?
4: Yeah, I think it's Alonso. I think for Iraola, in a funny sort of way, that the pressure's off it a tiny bit, in that it was such a disappointing season last season, not just the results, but the way sort of Liverpool played. I think him coming in, he's given it a fresh start, and I think he will be given time at Liverpool, and you don't tend to get that at Chelsea. I mean, you're going to get sacked at Chelsea. It's just whether you can win a few trophies first, isn't it? That's what you need to sort of try and do. Whereas at Liverpool, I think there will be a little bit more patience. I think there's an understanding, especially we're having a difficult transfer window. We're not quite getting the players in that we want. And so I think most Liverpool fans are aware that it's you know, it's not necessarily going to be completely straightforward. So I think there'll be a little bit more patience at Anfield than there will be necessarily Chelsea. One thing I would say, though, is I actually think Iraola could do without Alonso being at Chelsea. And if Liverpool start badly and Chelsea start really well, there might be a few saying, well, have we picked the wrong

0: Basque manager. But let's hope that doesn't happen and we don't have to worry about that.
1: Yeah, Rob, what do you make of it?
2: Yeah, I agree. Both of you guys make excellent points there. I think Iraola maybe has an easier pass in that the supporters are maybe a little bit more understanding at Liverpool. He just signed Araujo, which I think it suggests that he's actually having a say in the signings, because when he was at Rayo Vallecano, when he was at Bournemouth, his kind of signature is really at Rayo Vallecano, Raúl de Tomás, Ran García, Falcao, Chavarria. These are players that he saw the potential in, maybe broken players, and took them to another level. At Bournemouth, Semenyo, Housen, Solanke, Kerkez, Kluivert, Senesi. These were players that were good players, but he's taken them now to a level where they're international players and they're sought after by the top teams around Europe as well. And at Liverpool, he's finally got players of that caliber to work with. Araujo, I think, is a fantastic signing for Liverpool. They've got a £100 million centre half, one of the best potentially in the world, who's a little bit broken at the moment, had a couple of challenging years, should we say. And he comes in to complement Van Dijk and maybe to play alongside him as his eventual successor as well. Whereas Xabi Alonso has to not just satisfy the players, the fans, but also all of the chiefs in the boardroom as well, who do like to mix things up and, let's say, manage Chelsea in a slightly different way from the boardroom than any other club, it seems, in the universe.
1: Really briefly, fellas, I'll start with you, Benyat. Who do you think finishes higher?
3: Liverpool.
1: John, I think I know the answer to this, but I'm going to ask you.
0: Oh, come on, Liverpool. I'm not going to come on the radio and say anything else. Even if I thought it, I'd say Liverpool.
1: Yeah. Okay. And Rob, maybe you can give us some balance.
2: Hey, I live on Merseyside to a Manchester City supporting family, but I'm going and hopefully Liverpool.
1: Okay, cool. All right. Well, all three think Liverpool will finish higher. We shall see. Big, big thanks to all three of you, gents. Basque football journalist Benyat Gutierrez Pardo, La Liga commentator Rob Palmer, and John Gibbons from the Anfield Wrap.

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2: legless.
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0: ABC News. Good afternoon. I'm Noni Edwards. The Reserve Bank has kept interest rates steady at 4.35% in its policy meeting today. Jasper Wells has more.
1: At its policy meeting this afternoon, the RBA unanimously decided to hold interest rates. The decision comes after three hikes earlier in the year to battle inflation. Consumer price increases have eased slightly to 3.8%, but are still higher than the bank's target. The RBA says in a statement that while inflation is high, there are signs spending is decreasing, with house prices falling and the labour market easing. The bank's board will meet again in September.
0: Economists say with inflation sitting stubbornly above the Reserve Bank's target band, there's a chance of more interest rate increases this year after the RBA left rates unchanged today. AMP Deputy Chief Economist Diana Messina says if rates do go up, it will be sooner rather than later.
2: I think if we get another rate rise, it will probably come in 2026 rather than later, because the inflation challenge is today, and that's sort of the biggest issue that we have, that we need to bring inflation down to get it back on track to 2.5%. The trim at the moment is 3.6%.
0: The federal government is rolling out a vaccine to protect native species in captivity from the deadly H5 bird flu. Here's political reporter Jack Mackay.
3: Last week, authorities confirmed the first mass mortality event involving Australian wildlife. The vaccine is expected to be rolled out in the coming weeks, with the states and territories to focus on priority bird species in captivity. Federal Environment Minister Murray Watt says it's difficult to vaccinate birds in the wild.
4: Where it's possible to vaccinate wild birds, we will do so, but the priority here is to vaccinate birds that are in captivity.
3: Dozens of wild birds have already contracted the virus, and the government has warned more mass mortality events are likely.
0: The Royal Commission on Anti-Semitism has been told extremist material is becoming increasingly tailored to appeal to young people, with some of them becoming radicalised very quickly. The inquiry's heard evidence from Dr. Steve Barracosa, who's an expert in youth extremism and runs a specialist youth justice unit with the New South Wales government. He says it's now almost inevitable that young people will encounter harmful and offensive content online.
5: It appears to be more tailored for youth than we've seen before, extremist materials and propaganda. The content appears to be moving faster than we've previously observed, and as already noted, more easily accessible to young people than we might have observed previously.
0: Internationally, US President Donald Trump has signed an order that recommends giving American children fewer vaccinations. The BBC's Danny Eberhard reports.
6: President Trump wants to reduce the number of immunizations a child routinely receives without input from their parents. It's unclear how much his recommendation will change practice. It's states who decide what shots are needed to attend school, not the US federal government. There's been pushback from the medical community too. The president of the American Academy of Pediatrics called the order disheartening and dangerous. The Trump administration has long pushed a discredited link between MMR vaccines and autism, but multiple studies have found no connection.
0: The CEO of Facebook's parent company, Meta, has laid out his vision of what he believes artificial intelligence can do for the world. In a 6,500-word essay published online, Mark Zuckerberg imagines a future where everyone has their own all-knowing AI agent. Mr. Zuckerberg says he's working towards an era where everyone will have the tools to create new businesses and receive PhD-level tutoring, adding that his 8-year-old daughter can already code her ideas and quickly produce videos. Critics say the manifesto is fantastical. England is on track to become one of the first countries in the world to eliminate hepatitis C. It's spread through contact with infected blood, such as by sharing needles with someone who has the virus. Taking antiviral tablets for 8 to 12 weeks can cure more than 95% of cases. Health authorities say England's target of treating 80% of all known cases has already been met, and deaths from the virus have fallen by 36% in the last decade. And a bald eagle in California who's become an online star has died after weeks of veterinary treatment due to attacks by other eagles. A live stream featuring the nest of Jackie and her partner of 8 years, Shadow, has amassed hundreds of thousands of subscribers. The bird had underlying health issues that caused anemia and weight loss. Jackie was also frequently spotted near the Big Bear Valley area. ABC News.
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12: Nisan Bulavinaka, Malo Le, hello, Ageta, and welcome to Nijan Footy. My name is Sam Wykes, and we're going to get through all the latest news in the worlds of rugby union and rugby league from across the Pacific. And today, we have a very special host because my Cook Island co has taken another day off. He's got better things to do. So I've brought in the big guns, one of the biggest names in rugby league in general and the NRLW. She's a future Hall of Famer in my eyes, a genuine leader and an all-round great person. Welcome to the show, Tiana Penatani-Gray.
13: Malo lele, Sammy. That was really nice of you. I appreciate the intro.
12: All those words are true. Man, thank you so much for taking on the call and coming up here and hosting with me. I really appreciate it.
13: It's a pleasure. I'm really excited to be here. I think this is my debut on Nijan Footy, actually.
12: It is a debut for yourself.
13: Appreciate you taking another sick day,
12: Tea, have more sick days because we have the better tea on with us. So this will be perfect. This will be a great episode. So make sure you hang around for this one. On the show, big news out of the NRL as well. Brian Toto, he's going to sign with the PNG Chiefs. So he joins his mate Jerome Luo. So we'll talk about that. Obviously, it was Indigenous round 23 of the NRL. We'll go through a little bit with the rugby union, with the Wallabies and Japan. And obviously, Ma'a Nonu has been named to play for the Sharks, not the Cronulla Sharks, the Durban Sharks in South Africa to take on the All Blacks. We'll cross over to Shelley Long to chat more NRLW news. And our guest for today, we did this one last week, pre-recorded, and she was kind enough to be able to give us some time before her game, actually. Shakira Baker-Fido, she plays for the Warriors, and fun fact, her dad's name is Elvis T. Did you know that?
13: I didn't know that. So, I'm really looking forward to listening to this one. She's a cool chick, Shakira.
12: Yeah, mate, she was amazing to chat with. Yeah, we pre-recorded this one, and dad's Elvis, her name's Shakira, and of course I had to ask her straight away, does she get the Shakira double all the time? As a first up, she goes, "Oh, I'm sick of it." All through school, but all-round champion. So really appreciate her giving up her time. But massive show plan. Let's get into it.
14: Hello, my name is Conor McGregor. Hello, my name is Lehi Abwate, and I'm listening to Nijan Footy.
12: Yes, you're listening to Nijan Footy. And first up, Tiana, we are going to talk about PNG Chiefs, the Real Madrid of rugby league, I believe they are. They've just signed Brian Toto for 3 years, so he joins his mate Jerome Luai.
13: Yeah.
12: Breaking news here. What did you make of this one?
13: Oh, this is exciting. This is a headline that's literally just come out moments ago. Brian Toto, we were celebrating his 150th game milestone last week. He is the absolute pinnacle of the game. He's got four premierships, a wealth of knowledge and experience as, the modern-day winger and the modern-day outside back. I think he's one of those players that's really transformed the game in that sense, and they're just killing it with their signing. He's now their sixth signing alongside, you mentioned him, one of his good mates, Jerome Luai, AJ from the Rabbitohs, Connor Watson from the Roosters, Zach Lomax, who's been out of the game for a bit. So another strike outside back there. And then Matty Lees from the Super League. So they're really, I guess, getting their hands on all different areas of the game to try and unearth this talent and to bring their squad together. They're doing such a good job.
12: Man, honestly, when I just think about probably the type of people that they are recruiting there, to live in, so the quarters that they'll be living in PNG, you need big personalities to break up the routine.
13: Yeah.
12: If the people are missing home, you need people like Brian. You need big energy.
13: Cultural leaders.
12: Yes. So you're not wrong. And all the best to him and the Chiefs. It just feels like the Perth Bears. Oh, you forget they're even coming into the competition next year.
13: Next year, I know. And you know what, guys? It's the west coast of Australia. It is an awesome place to be.
12: It is a beautiful place to live.
13: You've done it. You've
12: spent
13: 8 years
12: there.
13: You know what it's like to live on the west coast. And it's funny because I think anyone that lives on the west coast loves to keep it a hidden gem from those from the east.
12: That is very true.
13: They do like to protect the west coast. So it's another great opportunity for players looking to, take their game elsewhere, to be part of a foundation team. What an opportunity. But they're competing really hard against against the PNG Chiefs at the moment.
12: I'm sure there's going to be more big signings to come for the PNG Chiefs, so we'll look out for that. But let's move over to some footy. Let's start with NRLW, actually. Current day player. Yeah, how's the competition going so far? The Sharkies.
13: Oh,
12: I know you're a competitor. You hate losing than you love winning.
13: Oh, absolutely.
12: So how are you feeling?
13: Oh, we're in the trenches at the moment, Sammy.
12: I love the trenches.
13: But look, I think pressure is such a privilege, and it's something that I try and drive within this team. And look, it's been a really slow start for us. And on paper, we're a great team. We're just not clicking, and we're not, I guess, meeting the mark of our expectations in terms of performance. But that's not reflected inside the group, though. We're a really connected group, a solid group, and we are battling a lot of key injuries in key positions at the moment, which doesn't help. It's not an excuse because we're a next player up mentality, but for us, we're looking for our second win, and we're halfway through the year, which is rough.
12: How frustrating is it when you're putting in effort, hard work, everyone's preparing well, but you don't get the success that you want on game day, and you go, man, what are we doing wrong here? We're trying so hard, but what's happening?
13: It shines a spotlight on all the other elements of your program. When you win ugly and you win tight contests, you don't think about all those things that you're not under that much pressure, right? But if you're losing

0: close games or you're just you're losing consecutive games, it then starts to put you in the pressure cooker and then you're under the microscope in all areas of the game. So I guess in my experience, you've got to have all those bases covered whether you're winning or whether you're losing.
1: Exactly.
0: And I think connection is a big thing for me personally as a player and a leader in this team, is not losing the group and trying to keep the team focused on the process through the week and trusting that the outcome will be there if we get things right. And if it's not, don't put your head down in the dumps and think it's the end of the world. So for us, hopefully we can dig our way out. It's been tough. But in saying that, the competition has been excellent. You know, we've got the big two that are sitting at the top, the Roosters and the Broncos. We've got a couple of Smokies, the Titans, who have found their form finally, that are sitting third. The Warriors,
1: yes,
0: who are absolutely killing it. They beat the Knights on the weekend, 22-14. Some superstar players in that lineup, but they look like they're fueled by culture and connection as well. And I'm loving watching them play.
1: I think, like, from the men's and the women's teams at the Warriors, it just seems seamless. There's a big connection around the big picture. So it doesn't feel like there's separation there, and it's coming through within their performances. So have you played against the Warriors yet?
0: Not yet.
1: No, I haven't yet. But
0: no.
1: What's impressed you from the Warriors' performances?
0: I think they've obviously got a very dominant middle pack. And, you know, anyone that watches and knows the game of rugby league, you've got to have go forward before you can unleash your strike out on the edges. You know, like, wingers can't win your games in that sense. Like, your middle pack has to be dominant. And I think they do that so well. They run through the middle of teams.
1: Yep.
0: And they've got strike in the likes of Gail Broughton, Patricia Maliapo, Emanita Pukki, all these, you know, superstar Pacifica players that just play that Pacific flair. Like, they take their opportunities. They're not afraid, you know, to take an opportunity. And then someone that really impressed me on the weekend was Taisha Ikanasio. So she is a former New Zealand Sevens player, and she came across to rugby league, you know, in the last couple of seasons. And she was moved from the centres to the wing this week. Ron Griffiths, their coach, she thought she was coming into a meeting with him about to get dropped. And he actually said, look, I actually need you to position switch. And in the modern game, playing on the wing is a specialist position. You've got to be good under the high balls. You've got to be able to finish tries. Teams are getting so much better defensively. So you've got millimeters to work with in the edges. She scored herself a hat trick being moved out to the wing. So love that from her, but just the versatility from players in that team to be able to move around, shuffle, play in the back row, play in the centers. It's really working for them, but I think you nailed it. They're getting the culture and connection piece right. And you can see that throughout the club.
1: I love that. We're going to talk more NRLW when Shelley Long comes on, so we'll continue that chat. But let's move over to round 23 of the NRL. And I just want to start off with this man right here, Leka Halasima. He is an absolute superstar. Just haven't listened to this.
2: To stop so many threats from opposition. Here's Halasima, breaking away, back up another one. Halasima on the track, putting his hands back. What a run.
1: Listen to the crowd, and he has been enormous. Like, honestly, like, how do you stop a man like that? In
0: Leka
1: the defensive
0: the wrecker, man.
1: Leka the wrecker. I want to steal that one.
0: That's what they call him. Like, watching him play, he just reminds me so much of those young guys coming through the ranks that just do not care about where they throw their body. They are
1: No respect for their body.
0: They are just ruthless, and there's no fear around their game. And he was absolutely running amok. You know, bumping off one of the game's best, Nathan Cleary, like, he is so hard to stop. When you look at him coming up against some of the best players in the game, the way he's able to hold his balance in collision, and he set up a try, set up Chanel Harris-Tavita on a try. He made, this set that we just heard, he made a break out of yardage, right, and was just carving up the middle, and then runs back to his edge, gets the ball again in the set.
1: He's looking for work.
0: Bumps off Cleary and then offloads the ball back inside to Chanel Harris-Tavita. And, like, he's a back rower playing in the centres. He's a freak, man.
1: Mate, he is. And I just think when you, like, again, coming up against guys like him, and you think of, like, how am I going to defend this guy? How am I going to tackle or take line speed off? Because honestly, it's like the first guy is just got to just try and slow him down.
0: Yeah.
1: And then the rest just please come
0: and
1: get
0: him. You know, you just got to get numbers in around
1: him. Because if you get line speed on him, like, he's probably got footwork.
0: Yeah, and then he'll isolate you.
1: Exactly.
0: One-on-one.
1: Get you off.
0: Straight through.
1: And if you hold off on him, he's got good leg speed, and then he's got good footwork, and he'll palm you, and if you give him that space.
0: He's the full package. And 11 tackle busts, over 240 run metres. Like, that's work rate. That's work ethic there. I think he's so exciting. Exciting for Tonga at the end of the year.
1: Oh, I forgot about that for the World Cup.
0: They look stacked.
1: Yes, that's going to be, I can't wait for that one to come. I feel like they're peaking at the right time.

0: times some of our players. And the good thing is that they'll play deep into finals footy.
1: Yeah.
0: Match fitness will still be there, so there's no opportunity for a bit of a break there. Potential blowouts is what I'm alluding to. But anyway, for the Warriors, again, I loved straight away probably the entertainment side of things, or even, sorry, like seeing the culture that was on display straight away from before kickoff, you know, with the haka, just seeing Fisher Harris leading that, just seeing the sold-out crowd, Stephen Adams, Lima Sopoanga, all these people getting behind the movement of the Waz, and it's infectious. It's leading to their performance, isn't it?
1: It really is. Oh, they're clearly driven by culture, and it's so much deeper than just high performance. And when you get those things right, we've heard it over the years from, you know, that listening to the All Blacks and the way they create that kind of culture and mentality. You can see it really shining here for the Warriors. But coming up against the informed Penrith Panthers, going into halftime 18-0, that's a finals footy team there. And this was a finals footy style game. 28-12 was the end score over the Penrith Panthers. Some big news to come out of injuries for the Panthers. They lost their skipper Isaiah Yeo to a pec injury. He's having surgery on that. He's like having another halfback on the field. That's going to heavily affect them in their run to the finals.
0: Well, you know, all about leadership, and when you lose influential people, there is a bit of a, who are you looking to in the change rooms, you know, because you sort of like, when you've got those type of players and you look to your left or right and they're lacing up their boots and you go, oh, we're going to be all right today.
1: Yep.
0: But if they're not there, it's like, who's next?
1: Just even understanding how to manage the game.
0: Exactly.
1: And he and Cleary work so well at club level to be able to do that. And you're right. I know so many clubs say next man up mentality, but you can't replace kind of leadership.
0: You'll try your best. It's not through a lack of effort or trying.
1: Absolutely.
0: But anyway, do you feel like, you know, getting so close to finals footy now is, are the Warriors the new favourites?
1: Oh, if I'm being biased, I like them. I really like what they're about. I think they're just ruthless in defense. I love how there's no spots on the field. There's no one that can't hold their own on the field. And then they play fearless. They love to pull the trigger in attack, and they'll go toe to toe with any team in this competition. And they've proved that. They've been on a good run.
0: Yeah, I think, both sides of the ball, they have been clinical. But we'll move over now to the Dolphins. Can't believe they came back for, I think it was like 24-0. The Broncos took a lead, and then the Dolphins end up coming back, winning 40 points to 32. And this man that scored this try played a big part in their comeback.
2: Back to the centre third. Carrigan gives to Duffy. Oh, his pass is dropped by Hunt. Picked up by the Hammer, who evades two. And the game can change like that. Watch the Flyer run 90 to score for the Finns and change momentum in battle eight. One drop ball, and watch out. Hammer time comes to the battle just when the men from the peninsula needed it.
0: Man, the Dolphins and the Broncos rivalry is starting to become something that's everyone will want to tune in for.
1: Yeah.
0: Like that Battle of Brisbane is huge, and the Hammer, mate, when that guy's in full flight,
1: it's
0: beautiful to watch.
1: Unbelievable. The ability for someone like that to create something out of nothing, but he just knows when to inject himself into the game at the right time. And he can do freaky things like that, just come up with points. But I think the consistency for the Dolphins has been really exciting to watch. And that ability to find points and not get too down in your poor performance from the first half to be able to turn it around at halftime and come out with a completely new attitude is something that wins you finals footy games.
0: Yeah, and again, I'll always like to talk about my cousin here, Isaiah Katoa. Like back in the 7 jersey, you know, he broke his wrist there, I believe it was. So I think second game back. When you think of someone like him, how much has he matured in that role, in that leadership role, and be able to take his side into their first ever finals appearance?
1: Yeah, well, he's arguably the best half in the game, you know, alongside Nathan Cleary. I just think the maturity, you mentioned it, from Izzy is phenomenal, and we forget how young he is, but I think he's had some great coaches to allow him and surround him by the right amount of leadership to allow him to flourish in that sense. And his game management is next level, hey, just to pull strings, know where his strike is, know how to just manage out the game is it's so exciting. happening, and we know he's going to be a big part of this game for a very long time.
0: Yeah, when I talked to Tia Rona about his performances, he goes, man, he's like a union player playing rugby league because he's got really good timing around his depth and alignment.
1: His
0: like
1: tempo.
0: His tempo of the game. He can hold his feet and skip out when he needs to. So I feel like, a lot of front football comes off him, just his pass selection. Absolutely loving that he's killing it there. And for the Broncos, holy, would you have thought after winning the premiership last year that they'll be in this position?
1: Well, I think you can count on one hand the amount of times that a premiership team have fallen out of the eight the following season, and they haven't lost a lot of strike and star power across their board. It's really disappointing for the Broncos and for Madge as well. I think they were flying high last year, and they've won some really tight games this year and against the better teams.
0: Yeah.
1: But just the lack of consistency to back off against the premiership is unfortunate for them.
0: Yeah, it's hard to believe that they're in this position. But anyway, that rounds out our NRL chats around the grounds. But finally, before we finish up, global round, Peter Volandis is just on this mission to make sure that you're not only looking a week ahead or a year ahead. It's like this guy's got it sussed for, I don't know, 10 years ahead on what...
1: He's got big visions for this game.
0: So he's talking about global round and launching that in 2028. Played round one across multiple countries. Firstly, where would you like to play?
1: Oh,
0: if you had the choice, where would you like to play?
1: Sammy, I'm a seasoned traveller. I love getting on a plane and getting to any country around the world. Just with my experience in playing and working on the Sevens series, just chasing summer in that sense, there's some real hot spots. I know some clubs have already got their eyes on Hong Kong, some Japan. I would love to see it over in Cape Town. I think that would be unreal. Cape Town Sevens is probably one of my favourite stops ever. So I think if you get a rugby league game over there, they love their footy. Rugby union, rugby league, doesn't matter what it
0: honestly,
1: is. I think you tap into a different
0: honestly,
1: market.
0: If they're going to Cape Town,
1: I'm there.
0: Because even just the All Blacks are touring over there at the moment, and they just played against the Stormers, who are the local team in Cape Town. Unfortunately, their old home ground is not usable anymore at Newlands. That was one of the best grounds I've ever played. It was like a castle.
1: Yeah.
0: Like rectangular, shoebox style, and like the noise that place generated
1: the crowd
0: was
1: sitting on top
0: right
1: of you
0: on top
1: in
0: of
1: the
0: you.
1: Stands.
0: Stop it. And I think that's a great shout. You know, if you can get to over there in Cape Town, do that. But that's us for rugby league. Let's shift over now to rugby union.
3: Hello, Falava. My name is Annalisa Seal, and you're listening to Nisian Footy.
0: Yes, you're listening to Nisian Footy. Our Cook Island co-itinerator, Arona, is away, so we have the beautiful Tiana Benatani Gray joining us in the hot seat. We're going to talk rugby union, and we're going to start the Wallabies 35-32 over Japan in Japan in Osaka. People are like, going, mate, Japan should have lost by 50.
1: Yeah, you would think that the Wallabies would be a lot more dominant.
0: Like, their League One competition in Japan is, I reckon it's better than Super Rugby.
1: Right.
0: You've had Richie Mo'unga over there the last 5 years playing. You've had Bernard Foley. You've had like some of the best coaches over at all the teams. So they have fast-tracked their development for the last sort of 20 years to put them in a position where they can compete with the big teams.
1: Yeah.
0: Say if it was a three-game series, you'll probably see the blowout score within the three-game series. But when they just have to go after a one-off game, I reckon
1: they leave no stone unturned, absolutely.
0: Yeah. And they play a quick brand of football, like 1-2 second breakdown. And that's what troubled the Wallabies because, one, the heat, I was up at 35 degrees.
1: Yeah.
0: And Japan played so quick that they just could not get their defensive line set. And Japan, the way that they play, they don't really stick to like a necessary shape.
1: Mm.
0: So wherever, when that ball's there, they just move. So they just got
1: hit holes.
0: So play flat at the line.
1: Flat and fast.
0: Yeah, that's it. And so by the time you sort of get up and you look, they're already in front
1: they're
0: of you. So you don't get any dominant tackles. And that's what allows them to get quick breakdowns. So I thought they did a really good job, Japan. And, Eddie Jones was, you could tell he really wanted to get one over the Wallabies, but it wasn't meant to be. They get the job done under new coach Les Kiss. And probably the biggest talking point as well still is where Joseph Swali'i plays. Does he play in the backs, in the back three, or does he play in the 13 jumper like he's doing now? T, you've been asked to play in multiple positions.
1: Mm.
0: You know, when you like to play in the centres and that's your position, but when someone asks you to then play somewhere else, what's your initial sort of reaction straight away to when someone taps you on the shoulder because you think, this is my position?
1: Yeah, look, I think the context around where you're playing and what team you're in definitely matters. I think for me, I've loved the opportunity to play in different positions because it's helped me grow in the position I love to play in at centre.
0: Yep.
1: So playing at six has helped me see the game in a different way to understand what I need from my centres or how to be a better centre from the different lens you look in. And then same, you know, playing at fullback and even playing in the back row recently this year, it gave me an appreciation for that kind of work rate. But I think it definitely, it makes a difference what kind of team you're in and the way you play.
0: Yes.
1: If for someone like me at the moment, the team that I'm in, we're not valuing getting the ball out to strike at the moment because we're not earning that opportunity. So for me, I feel like a lot of my game is in the backfield at the moment, which then doesn't feel like I'm doing a lot in terms of strike and scoring points, which is what I like to do. And for someone like him,

0: If a 12 carries, you know, so Hunter Paisami, he was the 12 on the weekend. If he carries, well, then Swellett is doing a lot of the clean-out work. If they want to play with width, you know, he's doing a lot of the stuff where he's got to run those, you know, dummy lines, those down lines, and they play behind him.
1: That's not using strike.
0: It's not
1: suiting his game.
0: He's a Ferrari.
1: Yes.
0: He's got to be out in space, finishing, but at the moment it's like a Ferrari doing Uber pickups.
1: So where do you like him?
0: I think he's so good on the wing.
1: Yeah.
0: But like what you said, just because he's on the wing, it doesn't mean that he can't move in throughout the
1: and
0: game.
1: Get involved.
0: Get involved early. So let him roam. He's instinctive. Whereas a 13, you really need to it's a crafty position. So you're like that, you know, chess around, like you're thinking, always thinking of what's the next move. Whereas on the wing, yes, they need to think, but like, man, it's more instinct.
1: Yeah.
0: Where's the ball? Where's the space? Boom, give it to me, I'm there. So I feel like that's him. But anyway, they will play against Japan this weekend in Townsville. And then finally, the All Blacks, you know, they beat the Stormers on the weekend, and they're going to play their second game of their tour. And one name that everyone should be looking out for is Ma'anono's being announced on the bench for the Durban Sharks. 44 years of age, T. Are you playing to the age of 44?
1: Absolutely not. No. I don't think my arthritis and my knees would get me to 44 years. That would take me another 14 years, Sam. I haven't even been playing football for 14 years.
0: I'm thinking that guy's had four
1: that
0: careers.
1: That is crazy, man.
0: It's 44.
1: Has he retired ever and come out of retirement?
0: No, he's gone the whole way. Changed clubs, gone the whole way.
1: What a legend. How do you do that in a contact sport?
0: I've got no idea. Honestly, I'm keen to reach out to him and ask, mate, what's the secret?
1: He would be so good at just what he puts in his body, the fuel, the saunas, the massages, the ice baths, all the 1%ers, I reckon.
0: Everything.
1: Or he's just genetically blessed.
0: Yeah, that too. Samoan heritage, so he's probably got really good genetics there. But, you know, I went on a tour when I was 15 and we stayed at Ma'anono's house. Because his nephew was in the team that we were touring with from Australia. And that was back in 2002.
1: Wow.
0: And he was playing for the Hurricanes. That was his debut season at the Hurricanes, I believe it was. And to me now, I'm 38 and he's still going.
1: Yeah, your career's
0: been and gone. I don't think there ever was a career. But anyway, wish him all the best. I can't wait to watch that game.
1: Unreal.
0: That'll be on Wednesday. And we'll look forward to seeing how he goes. Well, that's it for Rugby Union. We'll get over to Shelley Long to talk more NRLW. And then, of course, we are going to get over to our pre-recorded interview with Shakira Baker-Fido. So stay tuned for that one.
2: The long story short with Shelley Long.
0: Shelley Long, she is back for another ep on our Monday show. She's fresh off an exam. A university exam, which I would have no idea what that would entail. But how are you feeling after that? Are you all good?
3: Yeah, I'm feeling good. I'm feeling pumped to be on here. I miss footy. I'm not sure if you know, but I was suspended on the weekend. So finally,
0: footy. What did you do?
3: I'm just a dangerous tackle. So haven't been able to play footy for a couple of weeks. So excited to talk about it at least.
0: Oh, I wouldn't say that's good news or great. I don't know what that is. But anyway, was it a shoulder charge? Was it a tip tackle? Did you get sent off for the whole game? Or
3: no, I didn't get sent off for the game. It was pulled up after the game by the match review committee. So ended up finding out a couple of days after the game that I was getting suspended. But in saying that, at least it meant that I got to watch this week's rounds of NRLW, which unfortunately on most weeks when I play, I miss. So that was a positive.
0: Well, fair enough. Well, we've brought in another expert to be able to hold the fort for us and have a genuine conversation on what's going on in the NRLW, because I don't think Tiarona does his homework at all. So Tiana Benatani is going to take it away with you for NRLW. So
1: yes, looking forward to breaking things down with you, Shell. We earlier in the show, we broke down the Warriors Knights game. That was probably one of the standout games for me for the round. The Warriors looking really dominant at the moment, and that's bumped the Knights out of top four contention as it stands after this week. What was one of the games that stood out for you?
3: For me, the game that stood out the most was actually the Canberra Raiders defeating the Brisbane Broncos. The Canberra Raiders won at home 28-4. And for me, when I watched that game, at the first half, it was a little bit of a closer game. And then towards the second end of the game, the Raiders just took control and they dominated 28-4 against the Brisbane Broncos. That is the first time that the Brisbane Broncos has lost by such a big points as well. So that was one that's

0: stood out to me.
1: Yeah, and it was, I think the Raiders win ended something crazy, like a 15-game win streak for the Broncos as well, reigning premiers from last year. They had some really key injuries that we'll have to keep an eye on in coming weeks as well. One of the big ones, Julia Robinson, went down with a nasty-looking knee injury too. I know that... You know, the big ACL was kind of thrown around, having a look at how inconspicuous that kind of was, spinning out of a tackle. And then Jada Ferguson, who's been a great nine for the Broncos, she went down with a nasty head knock as well. But the Canberra Raiders, they've been flying, hey, Shell, this season. They've had a couple of hiccups in their season over the last couple of weeks. But to be able to get back on the horse and get back in the winner's circle has been huge for them.
0: Yeah, definitely. They won their first two games. They ended up losing their four in a row back-to-back. And I think after the last week's game against the Cowboys, they took a lot of confidence out of that. The Cowboys came back within the last 12 minutes, I believe, of the game to win it. And then the Raiders have found the fire in their bellies to come out against a really strong Brisbane Broncos team and absolutely dominate. For me, Leanne Tofunga was outstanding for them on that right edge, as well as Mackenzie Wickie. I think their link up there is really good, and they really challenged the Brisbane Broncos and made them actually defend a bit tighter off the ruck because they were coming back into the inside of the field. So for me, the Raiders just played smart wet weather footy as well. The Brisbane Broncos weren't able to control the ball well with slippery weather conditions. So you got to give them a lot of credit for that win. It's tough to come up against a team like the Brisbane Broncos and do something so incredible like that.
1: Absolutely. Well, it also, I guess, makes you go a bit more quiet if you want to those people that says it's a two-horse race in this competition with the Roosters and the Broncos, flying high above everyone else. And I know it's a really big topic of conversation throughout our NRLW season in saying that the Roosters got another great dominant win over the Eels, 46-6 as the last game of the round over the weekend. But the teams that are kind of in the middle at the moment who are really impressing me as well, the Titans are up there. They're a smoky. They're five wins in a row. We kind of broke that down against my Sharks on the weekend. And the Tigers, they clutched, the last try in the 69th minute of their game against the Dragons. That was also another really good contest for Indigenous round. And the Tigers are just seeming to find a way to win at the moment as well.
0: They are, and they look good. But in saying that, T, when you look at the game against the West Tigers and the Dragons, the Tigers sit fifth on the ladder and the Dragons sit 10th. And in that game, you couldn't tell that that was the case. You thought that they would be pretty close together on the ladder. So seeing those types of competition arise in our game is really good. And I think it definitely shows the standard of the game. And I do think that that conversation around the two-horse at the front, I think it's going to be a challenge this season, definitely.
1: Yeah, I absolutely agree. And you mentioned it, the tight contest between game teams that are sitting in the middle and around the bottom. Bulldogs won over the Cowboys 28-26 as well to round out the round. Sammy, lots of NRL.
2: Oh, my goodness. How good was that? I had a coffee. I had had a cookie and just enjoyed listening to that chat back and forth. Shelley. That's a lot better than what we do, isn't it? Oh, the back and forth. I'm so sorry. It's back to us next week because I'll make sure T does his homework a bit more and we can get that type of chat. That was outstanding, ladies. Thank you for that.
1: Thanks,
2: we did have the Fijiana-South Africa game that was played in rugby union last weekend. So South Africa won 55 points to 12 against Fijiana. They play again this weekend in the Sugar City in Latoka, but we'll get some more updates on that game with Namani Nandolo Kurundrani on Friday. But Shelley, I'm going to let you go. Any more studies on the horizon, exams?
0: Yeah, it's exam week moment. So got a couple more coming up. But I'm back, hopefully back in the team, no more suspensions. So we'll then be able to play some footy.
2: So just the 1 week off, 1 week off, was it? 1 week suspension?
0: 1 week.
2: Couldn't have been that bad then. But anyway, Shell. Thank you for joining us. We'll chat with you again next week.
1: Thanks, Shell.
0: Thanks so much.
3: I'm also a fool. My name's Jack Lamb, and I'm listening to News and Footy.
4: Sammy, today I'm going to love this chat because whenever a player switches from rugby union to rugby league
2: mate.
4: At
2: always
4: such a high level, I like to enjoy hearing their story. And today we have a former rugby union player but now current NRLW player for the New Zealand Warriors. She has Samoan Māori and made her debut for the Warriors last year in 2025 and made her debut for the Black Ferns in 2011. But her name is

0: Shakira Baker-Fido, and she is here with us on Nijin Footy today. Thank you, Shakira, for joining us. Great to have you on the show.
1: Hello, thank you for having me.
2: I'm going to get the toughest question out of the way first. Your name's Shakira. Your dad's name is Elvis. Am I seeing a theme here?
1: Yeah, I think my family loved singers, eh? But unfortunately, I didn't inherit that talent. But my mum did.
2: Prove it. Yeah. Give us a feedback. Nah, jokes. But and how often do people say your name twice? As in like Shakira.
1: Oh,
2: do you get that all the time?
1: Yeah, all through school and even today. So.
0: I was going to do that in the intro, but I was like, I better not.
2: So you let me go there instead. Yeah, sweet.
0: What I did miss in introducing is or mentioning that you also have won an Olympic silver medal and a Commonwealth gold, just a minor flex there, gold medal. But we'll get to that journey shortly. But what was your upbringing like? You know, where did you grow up?
1: Yeah, I grew up in a small town called Greytown, small community. You could put it as like a sort of country town a little bit. But yeah, surrounded by my family. My marae was just down the road, so was immersed in culture and things like that. So yeah, it was sort of built my foundations and the values that I carry today. And yeah, it was cool. Everyone knew each other, and my parents still live there today, so it's always nice to go home.
0: Whereabouts in New Zealand is Greytown?
1: So it's about an hour and a half northeast of Wellington. Yeah, so it's a rural town.
0: Nice. And your Samoan side, which one of your parents is Samoan?
1: My dad's full Samoan. Villages, Taninga Manono and Safotulafai.
2: Man, I got no doubt your house would be exposed to a lot of tradition and custom and culture. How was it having the best of both worlds of Māori culture and Samoan culture in your life?
1: Yeah, I think it was cool being just up the road from my marae. You know, we would get dragged along to porphyries and sitting on the pai pai supporting the family and things like that, but also lived in Auckland in my earlier years, surrounded by my family in Auckland as well and my Samoan side and that side of things. But yeah, I think coming from two strong cultures has been a privilege, and grateful to come through from two different cultures and experience that, and being brought up on both sides, yeah.
0: Were you brought up in with a big family, and you know, do you come from a sporty family?
1: Yeah, I do come from a sporting family. Predominantly, the boys mostly played rugby. My uncle was Māori, All Black, and my brother secondary schools, New Zealand, and my mum and all of them. That side played sort of representative things, and so yeah, sport was big in our family growing up.
2: What were the I guess with a big family, probably rural as well. I guess what were the competitions like amongst the family members, cousins and stuff like that, playing and coming home with some bruises and tears and stuff like that. What was that like?
1: It was cool. So we were surrounded, like I said. Our families were like living close together. We were sort of next door neighbors a little bit, and we had like paddocks and things like that. So, you know, we were always outside, always sent outside to go and chuck a football around or go grab a hockey stick and play outside and things like that. So, yeah, and then even our next door neighbors, it was a small little community. They would get out there, we would run around, and yeah, there were a couple of sheep at the back. We'd try ride the sheep and things like that. So, like, you know, it was all fun and games and upbringing outside with lots of space and things like that. So
0: I was going to say we both come from competitive families, and you know, there were some arguments over the Monopoly board.
2: Cards as well.
0: Cards.
2: Didn't matter.
0: PlayStation, didn't matter. Whatever it was, you just had to win. So completely understand. Look, you are a rugby league convert, but before rugby league, rugby union was your sport. Where did your journey in both codes or in rugby start for you?
1: Yeah, I think I picked up union a little bit later. I started my sporting sort of journey in hockey or through school and high school.

0: and then it wasn't until the back end of high school that I picked up union, and I think it was, I just got roped into like a little tennis tournament, and then from there just grew a passion for it. I always watched my brother play through college and things like that, and then my granddad was a big inspiration of mine, who pushed me sort of in that sort of code to keep going further. And then, yeah, I joined a women's club team, Ikerehuna Rugby Club, middle of nowhere, farming farmlands, and a bunch of women who were pretty keen to get amongst it, which was cool to be amongst it and learn off them. Yeah, and then I made the Wellington MPC women's team, I think at like 16, and then from there made my way through the ranks.
1: You mentioned hockey. Where did that even come from, and what is the pathway?
2: I thought the hockey, when you said hockey stick, I thought, oh, it must have been just something lying around, used it as a weapon here and there. That's like, it.
1: Where did they play hockey in, was it Greytown?
0: Greytown.
1: Greytown, yeah. Was like hockey,
0: so,
1: and of all sports.
0: Yeah, the boys usually play, in our family, the boys usually played the rugby, and then the girls usually played hockey. So, yeah, my mum and my auntie, she was made New Zealand reps for hockey and things. So that was the pathway that sort of they tried to push me in. And then, yeah, I played it all through school. My mum played, my aunties played and things like that. But it wasn't until I picked up the rugby ball that sort of the representative levels sort of started opening up and things like that.
1: Wow, that's so cool, eh? You mentioned your grandfather, your granddad, and inspiring you to, you know, pursue rugby union. How did he do that?
0: I think he was the one who sort of instilled hard work and hard work ethic. Every time I saw him, he was outside working, and you know, I think he would just provided a lot for us. And when I played rugby, it brought a smile to his face. And I think the love that he gave to us, I just wanted to share that and make him proud as well. So I knew that every time I stepped on that rugby field, he was at every game. He was, you know, giving me pointers, whatever I did. He was happy seeing me out on that rugby field. So,
1: awesome.
0: Yeah.
2: When we've talked to a lot of our female rugby league or rugby union players, especially in the Pacific, you know, contact sport, such a new sport, sometimes a bit taboo to play. You mentioned your grandfather was really supportive of you playing rugby. But what was it like, you know, around, I guess, on your Samoan side, or other people saying that you should be playing hockey instead of a contact sport?
0: Yeah, I think that was the sort of stereotype we had to sort of try and break a little bit. And, yeah, my dad wasn't the biggest fan, but, you know, he was like, I was on the bigger side growing up through school, and, you know, I think his one advice was, don't let them put you in the forwards for union.
2: Anyone like, you played in the front row.
0: Like, no, there's no way you're going prop, right? So, like, I tell you this, you're not playing. So I think, yeah.
1: You made me reflect on my family, and so I grew up in Dunedin, so rugby union was the way of life. And so my mum and her sisters all played rugby union. Yeah, yeah, not one of them were in the outside backs or in the halves. They were all props. So, yeah. Even my auntie played Black Ferns years and years ago. She was a number 8, and I just remember them being like, that was just who they were. And I was like, now you brought up a good point. Why were you never in the backs?
2: One thing I want to bring up, and I really love that you touched on it, because I think it's a stereotype in Pacific Island Māori cultures around, you mentioned, yeah, being a bigger body. And then playing sevens is one of the hardest sports physically, the fitness levels that you need to get to. And I think it's a really good message around understanding that it doesn't matter what your body shape is, you put in the work, you know, you can get to, you get to places. How did you deal with that? Because my wife, you know, same thing, has those conversations where, like, body image, and even for our daughter, like, that's huge, you know, how you talk, how you understand how to use certain words, you know, for males, wouldn't even, like, comprehend, but you go, oh, man, I didn't realize that would have affected her. But for yourself, you know, what's worked in your eyes, and how did you deal with, you know, those thoughts and feelings towards playing?
0: Yeah, I think I've always been on the bigger side growing up through school, and, you know, you'd have, like, comments from the sidelines and things like that. And I guess it's just knowing who you are as a person and understanding that we're all different shapes and sizes. And I think it's even more prominent today around stereotypes and body image and things like that. But having, I think it's more talked about, and like, especially as athletes, as women, you know, we go about our day, we're trying to get stronger, we're trying to get bigger, but then, you know, having advocates like Ayona Ma, who's like, yeah, you know, she's like a bigger athlete, but she's loving her body, you know, and it doesn't really matter what other people say about you. It's how you feel about yourself. And yeah, there were some times that, you know, that it was a mental battle, and you're like, oh, what size, what shorts are you wearing, or like things like that. But it's, you know, it's what you're producing out on the field. And but yeah, there were, I'm not going to lie, there are times where, you know, you look at your body and you think, oh, you know, negative thoughts, but how do you switch it back to, this is my moneymaker? You know, this is, I get to go out on that field and I get to perform, I get to play, you know, people dream to be here and things like that. So yeah, everyone's going to have their own opinion of you, but it's what you think.
2: No, I appreciate you sharing that. Honestly, like, it's one thing, yeah, my daughter's going through it, wife, you know, and they have these questions, but, you know, having people like yourself advocating, it does go a long way, and you know, I appreciate you sharing that.
1: Two more things just before we move to the league. First thing I want to ask was, you know, in regards to the Seventh Circuit and everything that comes with it, with the travel, being away from family, you know, being a part of a team environment, and then making sure you're at the best elite, you know, bit of physique so that you can play the game at the highest level. What do you think is the biggest challenge for yourself when you were, you know, part of that circuit?
0: Yeah, it's mentally tough. I think being in an environment where it's a dream job. Like, you get to travel the world, you get to get paid to play rugby, you get paid to, you get free stuff, you know, it is a dream. But it's also mentally tough, in, you know, when you're training your hardest and potentially you're missing out on tournaments, or, you know, you're getting, you're not getting selected for things, and, you know, you turn up every day giving your all, and sometimes it's not enough, but then you're also forgetting that you're in the top 23 of your country. And so it's sort of like that mental battle was probably one of the toughest things that I had to deal with.
1: Yeah.
0: You know, I've had 5 knee surgeries and a heart condition, and, you know, I keep doing it because I love it. And I think that's what it comes back to, is like, I love playing sport and I want to do it for as long as I can. So,
2: okay, well, here we go.
1: And lastly, just Union, your highlight, your favorite moment when you played Union?
0: Probably was my debut for Black Ferns, was in England and at Twickenham Stadium.
1: Ooh, and how old? You would have been young, eh? How old were you?
0: 19.
1: Debuted at 19 years old, representing the nation at Twickenham on the other side of the world.
2: How good.
1: From a girl from Greytown. Damn.
2: Playing hockey. All right, let's talk about one of the lowlights. You crossing over to rugby league.
1: Whoa.
2: I'm sorry. And then I'm joking.
1: Why?
2: That's it. Why would you do it? You're giving up Twickenham. You're giving up Olympics, Comm Games, traveling the world. Come on, man. Why did you have to do this? No, I'm joking. What was it? No, on a serious note, what was the decision around crossing over to rugby league?
0: Yeah, I think it was a fresh start, something new, something exciting. It was 10, 11 years in Union and representative. So I was looking for something new, something fresh, and rugby league seemed to knock at the door.
1: What was, did it meet your expectations?
0: 100%. Yeah, I'm loving it. I'm loving the game, learning new environments, new people. Something that
2: would you have done it? Would you have done it earlier? Knowing what you know now, would you have jumped earlier?
0: Yeah, if it was there, if I knew about it earlier, yeah. Like Wellington rugby league was. I didn't really hear much about rugby league. So further down the country you go, it sort of like dwindles a little bit. So yeah, I think if I had found it earlier, yeah, it would be a different story.
1: What have you found the most challenging part of being able to adapt to rugby league coming from a union background?
0: I think it's like the contact area. I found it difficult to sort of, you know, the tackle around the wrestle part of the game and buying time for your players to get onside. And, you know, in union, it's sort of get up off the ground, what's your next move and things like that. It's like time on the ground is precious. So you're getting up, getting back into the line, whereas it's the total opposite with league. You know, you're trying to buy time, you're trying to wrestle, you're trying to stop them from gaining momentum and things like that. So I think I found that the most difficult part of the game. They're like, why are you getting off so early? I'm like, oh, get back on. And then they're like, oh, flop. And I was like, oh, my gosh.
1: You got a great great coach in Ron, and I love that he's a people person as well and connects with the playing group. The last thing on rugby league before we start to wrap it up, you know, what have you loved about the culture of rugby league and coming from a rugby union environment? You know, what's the culture difference like? And
2: Teddy asks this because he thinks rugby union people live in like this ivory tower and just sort of like wear Aaron Williams and blazers and chinos and stuff like that.
1: Just tell us how good it is.
2: Our puffer jackets and that.
0: I've definitely seen a different side to the fan base of rugby league fans and how,
2: passionate.
0: Into it they are. I wouldn't say like
1: die hard.
0: Like,
2: ruthless,
1: hearty.
2: Ruthless.
0: Honestly, one minute they're your best friend, the next minute they're your enemy. And like, I love how passionate they are about the game. And, you know, then I've also loved like how the rugby league teams I've been involved in so far embrace culture as well. Like, especially the Warriors Club embracing New Zealand culture and, you know, have it intertwined throughout the club and things like that. And so, it's a different community, but like I'm loving like how connected the rugby league community is, and especially with their fan base as well and the supporters that they have. Yeah.
1: It's funny you say that about the fans. I went to both Highlanders were playing the Waratahs in the semi-final here in Sydney. So me and my family all went to support my cousin. And so Highlanders, every time they scored, we were screaming, yeah, and doing chants. And then every time Waratahs scored, they'd just stand up and like, look at their heads.
2: I'll never forget when I went to a Waratahs game for the first time and someone in the crowd goes, oh, this game is a little bit pedestrian. And I was like, what the hell does that mean? And someone goes, it just means it's slow. I was like, why don't I just say that? But anyway, rugby union, rugby league fans, chalk and cheese. But Shakira, honestly, man, we should have talked more rugby league chat, I think, at the start. But really appreciate your time. And I wish you all the best with the rest of the season and what's next for you. But appreciate you leading the way and sharing some time with us.
0: Easy. Thanks for having me. And, thanks for the chat.
2: Give me three answers for this one. Yes, this is time to play our game of categories, which we call Gimme Three. And T is on debut with Nijan Footy, Tiana, that is. Yes. And now she's on debut for Gimme Three. Are you ready for these questions? Because I only just came up with them.
3: I feel like I'm about to get stitched up.
2: No, you're not. It's going to test your knowledge around your family.
3: Okay.
2: Just a little bit there. T. Arona, I should always say, he would hate this question because he would say it's a bit different for the rules because I'll choose a category and then I'll ask three questions off that category. So your category is your sister, Tash.
3: Okay, here we go.
2: Okay, so she's played for the Titans.
3: Correct.
2: She's played for Tonga.
3: Correct.
2: She's played for the Tigers.
3: Correct.
2: Three T's in that. How good. Yes. Didn't realise that. But I just need to know, how many games has she played for each of these teams? And I'll give you the nearest two.
3: Okay.
2: With what's a good sort of number nearest to? What would you like? Because this is your debut. I'll give you the benefit of the doubt here. Closest, is it two? Either side of the number, is that fair enough?
3: Yeah, let's go To either side.
2: To either side?
3: I reckon.
2: Or one either side. To either side.
3: Two.
2: Two?
3: Be nice. I'm going
2: to You're always nice to me on that Pacific Sports Show all the time. You've you've been very patient, so I'll give you that to either side of it.
3: Just
2: okay.
3: Give me the answer, actually.
2: No, because you're representing T, so T Arunas, so I don't want you to give him points. Right. But I will make it fair, though. Let's start with the Titans. How many?
3: How many games has Tash played for the Titans?
2: I hope the facts are right on AI. Let's see.
3: Right. Here we go.
2: How many seasons? Two seasons there. This is her second season?
3: Yeah.
2: I hope this is right. Seems like a lot for two seasons.
3: I'm going to say 16.
2: 16. On their website, she said she's played 26. Is that right?
3: That's 26 NRLW games.
2: And we're off to a flying start.
3: Wow. Is that 1 point to me because you got the wrong
2: yes.
3: stats?
2: Yes. Oh, my goodness. That's what happens when you leave your preparation to about 7 minutes ago.
3: Well, I need to fact check that, but if you seasons into consideration, there's 22 total round games.
2: I know. I was like going, that can't
3: plus
2: be right.
3: Finals.
2: That can't
3: they
2: be right when I saw 26. Yeah, no, they did it anyway. So you get a point for that one for
3: perfect.
2: My...
3: Perfect.
2: There we go. Woo. Well, let's go. Let's hope AI's right on this one. Tonga.
3: Not the chat.
2: I know. That's what it was. That's what it was.
3: How many games has Tash played for Tonga?
2: Tonga.
3: Five.
2: On the money.
3: Yes.
2: On the money,
3: that's
2: yes.
3: What's up. I hope you're listening, Tash.
2: Yes.
3: You know I love you.
2: Five. That's an important one. Okay, so two from two. Well, if it was 26 total for the Titans, I mean for NRL, then you're really good at math. So how many she played for the Tigers then?
3: 10?
2: Oh, close, but you get it anyway because it's two. Nine.
3: Nine.
2: She played nine for the Tigers.
3: Okay.
2: So that's a victory. That's three from three, Tiana Penatani Gray. There you go. Where's the sound effects?
3: Thank you very much.
2: Give us something. Where are the balloons?
3: Where's
2: the applause? Something. Anyway, keep it going. But anyway, that's our time up for today, Tiana. Thank you so much for joining
3: Thanks
2: me today.
3: Thanks for having me.
2: Hope you had a bit of fun.
3: I enjoyed this. T, I'm coming for your job.
2: Yeah, please do. Yes, please come on more often. But that's us, Phoenician Footy. We'll catch you again on Friday, Phoenician Footy Fridays. But make sure you search us wherever you get your podcasts or on the ABC Pacific website, Darkey Footy. 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

0: ABC News. Hello, I'm Noni Edwards. The Reserve Bank has kept interest rates steady at 4.35% in its policy meeting today. Jasper Wells has more.
1: At its policy meeting this afternoon, the RBA unanimously decided to hold interest rates. The decision comes after three hikes earlier in the year to battle inflation. Consumer price increases have eased slightly to 3.8%, but are still higher than the bank's target. The RBA says in a statement that while inflation is high, there are signs spending is decreasing, with house prices falling and the labour market easing. The bank's board will meet again in September.
0: Reserve Bank Governor Michelle Bullock says the RBA is prepared to lift interest rates if it's needed to further curb inflation. Ms. Bullock says while there are signs inflation is easing, it's still too early to say if the previous interest rate hikes have done enough to rein it in.
2: Our forecasts are for inflation to ease through next year and be back around the midpoint of the target range by the end of 2027. The board therefore decided to leave the cash rate target unchanged at this meeting to allow more time to assess whether the economy is evolving as expected. However, the forecasts are uncertain and there are upside risks to inflation.
0: Australia's chief veterinary officer says vaccination will complement other bird flu measures, but it isn't a standalone solution. The federal government's announced priority native bird species in captivity will begin to be vaccinated against H5 bird flu. States and territories will begin to administer the vaccine in the coming days. Dr. Beth Cookson says it's difficult to vaccinate birds in the wild.
3: Broad-scale vaccination in the wild is not practical or feasible, and so it is very much a tool that we're looking to prioritise for certain captive populations and managed populations where appropriate.
0: Australia and Vietnam have agreed to step up cooperation in a number of key areas, including trade, defence and border security. Vietnamese President Tho Lam is visiting Australia and has met with Prime Minister Anthony Albanese in Canberra today. The pair issued a joint statement on economic resilience cooperation, promising to strengthen trade ties and protect supply chains. Mr. Lam says his talks with Mr. Albanese have been open and they agree on a number of issues.
4: Regarding regional and international issues, we agree that amidst the rapid and complicated developments around the world, countries need to bolster dialogue, enhance trust, ensure security and safety and freedom of navigation and overflight, and address disputes via peaceful means in accordance with international law.
0: The Prime Minister has rejected assertions that comments he made about melons gifted to him by his Japanese counterpart were foul-mouthed or classless. Appearing on a podcast last month, Anthony Albanese made remarks about a present from Prime Minister Sanae Takaichi while also making hand gestures in front of his chest. He's since been criticised by former Japanese ambassador to Australia Shingo Yamagami, but the Japanese government hasn't raised concerns about the interview. Speaking during question time, Mr. Albanese said the relationship between Australia and Japan remains strong.
5: I reject the assertion in the question. Australia and Japan have never been closer or more strategically aligned. And my government has taken our special strategic partnership to new heights.
0: Search and rescue efforts are continuing into the night in Colombia for survivors of a magnitude 7.4 earthquake that's already killed more than 130 people. The Maya Navada reports.
6: It's a race against time in the city of Cali, where collapsed buildings have trapped people after the country's strongest quake this century. It was felt across an enormous area, stretching for hundreds of kilometres across western Colombia. There are fears the death toll will soar. In the dead of night, rescuers can be heard calling out into the rubble. The country's newly sworn-in president has been thrust into his first major crisis, with memories still fresh of devastating twin earthquakes in neighbouring Venezuela in June.
0: Iran's foreign ministry has accused the US and Israel of fueling instability across the Middle East. Iranian foreign ministry spokesperson Esmael Baghaei says regional states increasingly view the US and Israel as the biggest threat.
7: We believe that the security across the region is inextricably linked. Any agreement that is grounded in the region's historical and geopolitical realities and could accurately identify the enemy could help strengthen security and prevent instability and guard against harm inflicted in the region by Israel and its allies.
0: It comes as US President Donald Trump demands Iran pay reparations for the people it's killed in wars, attacks and protests. 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
14: Oh, Matthew, Charlie King, we've got permission. Love it. So, got a sting for you. Got to play it. How good is it?
15: It's always good to be here, Ken. always good to hear Charlie's voice. He had a big day yesterday on the radio with lots of people acknowledging his great support of NT Sport over many decades.
14: Many years. So enjoy your retirement, Charlie. All right, Shooting Stars, Matt.
15: Yeah, look, this is an interesting one, Ken. I'll say right off the bat, I know much more about rifle shooting before the 1950s because it was actually part of my PhD, but I picked up a few interesting facts about rifle shooting since. But rifle shooting is interestingly one of the sports in the Northern Territory that has been with us almost since European settlement. And people probably don't have to think too hard to realise that rifles, revolvers were very much part of a person's kit in the colonial days. If you were working in the territory, doing any work on the telegraph line, working out bush, having a rifle was definitely part and parcel of taking your swag and any food with you, and many fellows also carried revolvers. So shooting sports were an easy sport to introduce, if you like. Everyone had a gun, or almost everyone had a gun, and setting up a competition wasn't a hard thing. So early in 1869, on the Queen's public holiday, the Queen's birthday public holiday, and we've talked about public holidays before, there was a sports day here in Palmerston, or as Darwin as it became later. It was a great day of rejoicing, racing, jumping jacks, three-legged race, diving, swimming, throwing 14-pound weights, high jumping, and rifle and revolving shooting. Everyone enjoyed themselves in the camp, and a large bonfire was lighted at the at the end of the night amidst much cheering, Kenny. So people loved just exploding things and burning stuff right from the get-go.
14: Hello.
15: What's changed?
14: Ban the fireworks? Good luck. That's all I say.
15: Now, in 1871, interestingly enough, this may not have been the wisest decision made by the administrators of the Northern Territory in its early years. Aboriginal people were invited to a public sporting event in on Christmas Day 1871, and they invited Aboriginal men to throw spears at a target of a man, Ken. So, as I say, perhaps not the wisest thing to do, but a gentleman by the name of Tommy won a blanket and a tin of flour at the time, and Aboriginal people became part of sports events from thereafter. Rifle shooting was one of the most organised sports in Palmerston during the 19th century. In 1881, they formed the Palmerston Rifle Club, and it was in the 1880s we started getting cricket clubs and some of the other clubs as well. So rifle shooting was right at the forefront of sporting clubs. Now, they sent up a rifle range. Now, they set on the edge of town, but, of course, the edge of town in 1881 was probably in the middle of town today. Very often they talk about the rifle range being adjacent to the police paddock. Now, that's an interesting term here in the Territory, because the police paddock where they kept the horses for the mounted police for Darwin was on the edge of town, but as the edge of town moved, so did the police paddock. So at different times I've seen maps of the rifle range just on the edge of town, what we'd call at times Frog's Hollow area, and down towards Dinah Beach. So there was always a rifle range very close here to the centre of town. In 1888, there are in fact two rifle clubs here in Darwin. The Palmerston Rifle Club and the Port Darwin Rifle Club was formed in 1888. And the two clubs coexisted for a little while, but then they merged, and the Port Darwin Rifle Club remained in place until 1907. On occasions during the 19th century, you'd see military reports written, and they'd suggest that the local rifle club be funded because it would be the basis of a militia if needed. And why would they need a militia here in Palmerston? It was to protect the cable. So the telegraph that was here, Australia's main international communications line, they needed people to protect that if the occasion arose.
14: Matt, I'm not, question without notice, just about the militia. Is it the stories about World War II, you know, the bombing that had people literally along East Point, along the Esplanade with whatever, guns, garden implements, literally keeping, you know, lookout to see if we're going to get invaded. So it maybe comes from that.
15: Oh, yeah, there's always been a certain paranoia that Palmerston and obviously Darwin as it became was going to be the first cap off the rank if ever we were invaded by whether they be the Chinese, the Russians, later it was the Japanese, but it was always in the forefront of people's minds. And, of course, the local rifle club was the first people you'd call upon because they'd been practising.
14: Yeah.
15: Something that curious came up in the course of the research that people may not be aware of was telegraphic rifle shoots. So what they do is using the telegraph, they'd arrange with places like, I've got a list of places where I found these, Cooktown, Townsville, Semaphore in Adelaide, Orarua in South Australia, Broken Hill, Angerson. So on the telegraph, they'd say, okay, we're shooting today, we're on this range. And they'd exchange telegraph messages to say what the scores were with interstate clubs. So that's a fairly interesting way to run a rifle shoot.
14: It could have been done over COVID.
15: Yeah, well, similar, indeed, an interesting way to run a meeting. And with mobile phones, it's even easier. People might want to give that a crack.
14: Yeah.
15: But that was actually quite a common event for the rifle club here. There was also very often rifle and pistol shooting events at regional events. So every time they had a horse race, very often there'd be the annual races. We've talked about the annual bush races at various locations. They'd also have a rifle match where people would show off their rifle shooting skills. So that was very common out in the remote areas. So after the turn of the century in about 1905 to 1908, sport was really at a really low ebb here in Darwin. But nevertheless, they had three gun clubs of various kinds. Interesting fact for those involved in clay target shooting, you might want to think about the members of the BAT. Now, the BAT was the British Australian Telegraph Company, the members of the club there. They set up their traps, the sprung-loaded traps, and shot targets off the Esplanade and had a crack at them from there. So that was, in fact, the first clay target shooting club, the Palmerston Gun Club in 1905. They finally let women have a shot in 1904. Pine Creek had a rifle club in 1911. And one of the first of the Northern Territory's Aboriginal sports champions, who I've spoken about in another context, by the name of Willie Allen, he was a fantastic cricketer amongst other sports. He also was amongst the first football players here, but he was also one of the first Aboriginal fellows to be involved in rifle shooting.
14: If you just joined us, you're listening to Matthew Stevens, our regular sports historian, and we are discussing our shooting stars, our sporting shooting stars, really.
15: And Willie was a member of the Darwin Defence Rifle Club, which later was renamed the Defence Rifle Club and Cable Guard. So this was another case of the rifle club becoming the local militia and specifically set up to defend the cable. And in 1914, when World War One was announced, all of the members of the Cable Guard, including Willie Allen and Robert Shepherd, another Aboriginal fellow here from Darwin, they all wanted to enlist in the army. But, of course, Aboriginal people weren't allowed to enlist, were they, even though they wanted to? They put their hand up but told, no, you can't. Willie Allen and Robert Shepherd later did join the war. They both joined the Light Horse in 1917. But that came about because of their membership of the Rifle Club. club. Another interesting fact that I came, and this is one that people might want to look into themselves. We've always thought of the Northern Territory basketball team in the 1950s being the first Northern Territory sports team to go into state. In the course of this research, I realised that I'd previously uncovered this fact, but others might want to check on it. In 1937, the Northern Territory sent a team of three to the King's Trophy in New South Wales. Now, rifle shooters will all know that the King's Trophy is one of the big sports events, the King or the Queen's trophy shoot. And the fellas in the team in 1937 were Rex Butler, Bob Chant and Frank Litchfield. So this could possibly be the first Northern Territory interstate sports team to go interstate. So I'll look into that myself a little bit more. During the war, of course, we had lots of military units here. No surprise that they were practicing their rifle shooting on a regular basis at various rifle ranges around Darwin. In Alice Springs, there was probably rifle shooting before the war, but I haven't found any records of it. But certainly there was various competition shoots in Alice Springs during wartime. And the Central Australian Rifle Club was formed in 1947. Now, I am not a shooting buff, Ken, but in 1949 here in Darwin, they set up a miniature rifle club, which, as I understand it, is small bore rifle shooting.
8: Yeah, okay.
15: And that was at Larrakia. The RSL Rifle Club, which is the forebearer of today's rifle clubs here in Darwin, was formed in 1953. And initially they had their range at Larrakia. Now, I can only assume that that was at the military base at Larrakia in some form, because that's also where the miniature rifle club was shooting. So maybe there was a range of sorts. If there's anyone out there that can fill in the details here, we'd love to hear from you. And in 1955, they actually had a range built at Winelli. So, again, if people are familiar with the rifle range at Winelli, let us know. The first women's competition shoot was in 1954. Rum Jungle, we've talked about before in terms of sport, they had a gun club down there, 1958 to 1959. And the Darwin Gun Club was formed in 1961, and that again was located at the Winelli Rifle Range, which is said to be behind the Darwin Showground. So that gives us a sense of where the club was formed. And the Darwin Pistol Club was established in 1965. So just jumping to more modern day and some of the better shooters or some of the well-known shooters here in the Territory, I happened to be in the library this week. Ken, people shouldn't be surprised that I spend a fair bit of time in the library looking up different things. Now, I wasn't specifically looking up rifle shooting, but a couple of things came to my attention. There was a family member of a Mr. Lou Hook. Now, people might be familiar with Hook Road in Winelli. Lou Hook was actually the police commissioner here in Darwin for a period of time, but he was mad for rifle shooting. When I was compiling my database of sports people for my PhD, the number of times I wrote down Lou Hook's name, because every week he was at the rifle shooting, and I'm pretty sure there are trophies named after Mr. Hook as we speak. He was a prominent rifle shooter in the 50s and 60s, but during the 90s, the newspapers I was looking at threw up some of these names. You've already mentioned Greg Chan, who was an Olympic and Commonwealth Games coaching rifle shooting coach.
14: Yeah, for almost a decade. I think a decade in the 90s. He coached Aussie gold, you know, Olympic gold medalist Michael Diamond, Russell Mark, Adam Vella.
15: Yes, so, yeah, no.
14: Top of the game.
15: He was definitely one of the best coaches. A couple of interesting ones here. Now, I remember going through the newspapers before I was back in the library this week, and here's a prominent name that people might be familiar with in the 90s. Christine Trafai won three gold medals at the 1994 Commonwealth Olympic Games. So she was obviously a very good shooter. And another gentleman, now this is an interesting one. Again, those people who are shooters out there probably think this guy knows nothing about this, and that's true. In 1997, Ross Newell won his fifth consecutive Australian championship in speed shooting. Yep. Now, I don't know what speed shooting is, but I get the impression you've got to fire off a number of shots in a period of time, and whatever the number was, he shot them off in 61.89 seconds. So winning the Australian championships five times in a row, that must be pretty special.
14: Matthew Stevens, our sports historian. We're going about shooting stars. Of course, straight away I just think of Greg Chan, 10 years Olympic coach, 3 gold medals while in his tenure. And we're just talking off air. I think he works for a gun company as well, maybe, or representative. So he's still involved.
15: Well, I noticed in my research, I jotted this down in the days when Greg was shooting himself. And again, I probably don't understand the significance of this as much as shooters would. But in 1992, a Northern Territory team shooting in Wagga Wagga achieved a historic 125 out of 125 performance. Now, that's got to be pretty good. That's 100%. This is a clay target shooting competition. The team at the time, Greg Chan's teammates, were Phil Grove, Colin Havers and Brett Hale in 1992. So clearly that was...
14: it was clay targets, wasn't it?
15: Yes, yes.
14: So that's 125. Go. Yep. King. Boom.
15: Yep. No. Yeah. No, no misses.
14: Well, you can't even say you can't do better than that.
15: It's, like, no, what it's hard amazing... to improve on that. Unless you've got two targets with one shot.
14: I mean, it's the perfect it's a perfect score. That's outrageous.
15: Now,
14: and also we're talking about just the... We don't know. They should be household names in the Northern Territory.
15: Well, yeah, my comment was, Ken, having gone through so many newspapers over the years, there were many shooting champions here from the Territory that I have not bought the names here, and they're not well known. So for those listening out there in the shooting community, there's a job there on your websites to put your Hall of Fame, and national champions is always a good table to have on your site. We talked about Marara a week ago. We were just talking about the sporting facilities at Marara and how they evolved. The Darwin Gun Club, or the Clay Target Shooting Club as it's known today, was one of the first clubs to move out there. The Darwin Rifle Club, the RSL Club as it began life as, moved from their Winelli rifle range out to Mickett's Creek in 1997. And that's a fantastic facility and sort of brought shooting into the modern era, if you like. It's a fantastic facility. And at the time, the clubs involved in that was the Darwin Rifle Club, the Darwin Pistol Club and the Sporting Shooters Association of Australia shared that facility. The Darwin Gun Club is still at its current site in Marara, just there across the road from the hockey fields, I think it is.
14: Yeah. Hey, question without notice, with Jack and Larry Keir, he's asked about international practical shooting. He was going to follow it up with you. So maybe ask Matt to maybe he could follow up and research. So that, by the reaction of both of us, we need to get into more shooting terminology and jargon.
15: Well, yeah, like I said, it's not part of my personal experience in sport. So when I see this information, I've collated this information, I've put it together. It was part of my PhD in terms of tracking how sport developed, but I've never had a close affinity with shooting myself. And as a consequence, when you do a segment like this, you're just missing that little piece of practical hands-on experience that I've got in so many other sports.
14: Well, Jack has said that he has your details and he'll... follow up.
15: Oh, so fantastic. Yeah, it's actually great for me to get information from people that know much more about the sports than I do. My interest is always as sport as part of the social makeup of the community, and I don't need to know the intimate details of every sport known to man, although I do know quite a few. I've played a lot of sports in my time. We'll get on to lacrosse at some other time, Ken.
14: Interesting. Lacrosse.
15: But, yeah.
14: It's not a territory sport that I know of. Did you play it in the Territory?
15: No, I didn't play it in the Territory, but I know that they did try to play it quite often. And just after my week in the library looking at sport in the 90s, if there's anyone that was involved in the Darwin Gridiron competition, which was big at the time, let me know. And I've got a website, Northern Territory I forgot my own business name, Sport and Memory, it's called. Yeah. You can look me up on the web, and I've got my contacts there. I'm always interested to hear about people's sporting experiences and people helping me with information about sports that I don't know so much about.
14: Here we go. Jack has followed up and said, it hasn't happened recently. International and national comps about 30-odd years ago. So, yeah, get in contact with Matt and we'll go from there. Anything else, Matt?
15: No,
14: we've got so much more. I love it. But what are we thinking next week?
15: Well, I don't know. Maybe we'll have a look at some of those more obscure little sports that have raised their profile for a short period of time. Like I said, I was surprised to find that there was a gridiron competition here in Darwin because you have to wear an awful lot of kit playing gridiron and it's probably too hot to do that.
14: I remember that at the Pint Oval, just Morrow number two, we call it.
15: And, well, of course, they used to have an annual exchange, a match between Alice Springs with the Americans at the Pine Gap back here. So there's a few sports like that. I know lacrosse had a crack at breaking the territory. So there's a few sports that are not as well known here, but for those that play them, that's the centre of their world.
14: Brilliant. Thanks very much, Matt. Interesting. Awesome as usual. Look forward to that text every week, what we're going to talk about. And just reiterating. Matthew Stevens, our sports historian. Appreciate all the research, of course, coming on, preparing for the show. And then, just delivering more information I didn't know of, which I absolutely love hearing.

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4: 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I thought he was outstanding.

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5: Let's get to know someone who's won four premierships with Penrith. We've had a bit to do with him here on ABC Sport, and we're going to be hearing a bit of him too throughout the 2026 NRL season. He's still playing his trade with Penrith. He's played for New Zealand. He's going to be off to the Perth Bears as an original in 2027. Scott Sorensen, how are you?
6: Really well, thank you, Andrew. Yeah, doing well, mate. How are you?
5: I couldn't be better. What's your nickname, apart from Sorrow, or is that it?
6: Sorrow, and it actually gets shortened. It gets down to Soz, S-O-Z. So
5: right,
6: that's how it goes.
5: Do you have a middle name?
6: Middle name is John. Scott John.
5: Okay, very traditional.
6: Yes.
5: What was the first job you ever had?
6: First job I ever had was actually a paper boy. So I'd load the cart up with the Telegraph and the Herald and roam the streets of Cronulla and Woolooware and blow the whistle first thing in the morning and people come out and grab the paper off me. So it was, first job, the local paper boy.
5: Oh, even in the days where you needed a whistle, how good.
6: Yes, exactly. Yeah, so times have changed, but yeah, that was my first job.
5: What'd you get paid for that?
6: I actually got pretty well looked after. Obviously, you'd get your sort of a percentage of it, and then you'd just get your, your little tips on top. So, you sort of like get collecting over $100 every time you'd go around. So nice. It wasn't too bad for, a 15, 16 year old.
5: Yeah, beautiful.
6: Yeah.
5: What about the first car you ever owned?
6: First car I've owned was, what did I have? It was a Mazda 3, a black Mazda 3. I think it might have been like a 2007 model or something like that.
5: Okay.
6: Yes.
5: Now, do you remember Scott Sorensen / Soz when you fell in love with rugby league? It's in your family assuming.
6: I feel like it's been there since birth, to be fair. I guess I didn't really have a choice having family ties to the game and then having two older brothers as well that, you can compete with and wrestle with and play knee footy with in the lounge room, which mum obviously loved. But, I think at a very young age, I'd have to say, Andrew, probably around, 5 years old or something like that, definitely.
5: When did you realise that you could make a career out of this sport?
6: Look, that's a good question. I feel like I at a, sort of the SG ball age, so, 17, 18 years of age, you sort of have a desire to. Whether you know that's going to happen, you obviously don't. But I feel like, as you sort of come into those grades where, you're coming through your SG ball and you're under 20s and starting to, play a little bit more, I guess, full-time at that age, I think that's when it sort of really sunk in that, I absolutely love this. I've got a desire and a fire in the belly to make a career of this. So, around that age, mate, 18, 19, 20.
5: Now, away from rugby league for a while here, we'll really get to know you. The best piece of advice you've ever been given, what would that be?
6: Oh, that's a good question.
5: We get so many varied answers about this. It's quite fascinating.
6: There are. I've been lucky enough to be under some amazing coaches and amazing people away from the game as well and all walks of life. But one thing that just stays with me, Andrew, it's very basic, but it just works for me. It's just being comfortable in the uncomfortable. And I feel like that's just sort of like, sort of can go in any way of life, not just in football, but, away from football as well. So, I don't know, it just sort of resonates with me that, when times are tough and it's uncomfortable, just trying to be as comfortable as you can and trying to turn a negative into a positive.
5: What's an achievement in your life you're most proud of?
6: I can't go past being a dad, mate. I feel like that's right up there. And having three beautiful, healthy kids with my beautiful wife, Elle, I feel like that's definitely one of, if not one of, is the biggest achievement for sure.
5: 100%. What's the best thing about being a dad?
6: the thing about being a dad.
5: Because your kids range from weeks old to how old?
6: Yes, to so I've got a six-year-old, four-year-old, and a six-week-old. So I think the best thing about being a dad, like just if you're asking me, right now because of our newborn, it's just watching the older two interact and just how obsessed they are with the youngest. Like that's just, beautiful to watch and very special. So I think I'm enjoying that right now. It's, awesome to see.
5: Aren't you in for a roller coaster, Scott Sorensen? How good. What's a bucket list sporting event that you'd like to attend? Well, even before then, do you have a favourite sport other than footy?
6: Like I do love the UFC, the Ultimate Fighting Championship. I can't say I'm absolutely in love with, but I do enjoy the Formula One as well. Mm-hmm. I don't mind a little bit of cricket and tennis as well. So I've been fortunate enough to go to a UFC event. I can't say I've done a Formula One or I think an Australian Open or a Wimbledon would be pretty cool.
5: You haven't been to an Australian Open. You've got to get down there, mate. It's the best.
6: I know. Everyone that tells me that gets down there, it's incredible. So I think it'd probably have to be something along those lines.
5: I've got contacts. So I can get you in. It'll only cost you a few hundred a day.
6: Awesome. Yeah. Yes, please.
5: What's your favourite TV show growing up as a kid?
6: Well, I didn't really get a hand on the remote having three older siblings, but I think I'd have to probably say maybe The Simpsons or something like that.
5: Our producer, Ralph Tucker, guessed that. That would be your response, The Simpsons.
6: That was probably the go-to, I reckon.
7: Sir, why don't you just use real cows?
8: Cows don't look like cows on film. You got to use horses.
7: What do you do if you want something that looks like a horse?
8: Usually we just tape a bunch of cats together.
5: Mind you, our previous Getting to Know You guest was Josh Papali'i. Yep. His favourite TV show to this day is Home and Away.
6: Oh, there you go. Or whatever floats your boat, I guess.
5: Both have been around for a long, long time. What about the big screen? What's your favourite movie of all time?
6: That's a good one. I think just like a classic, like The Gladiator or something. That's a really good movie. I enjoy that one.
5: Solid. I thought when you said classic, you're going with Gone with the Wind or something, but The Gladiator.
6: Not that far a classic, but The Gladiator.
9: My name is Maximus Decimus Meridius, commander of the armies of the North, general of the Felix Legions, loyal servant to the true emperor, Marcus Aurelius. Father to a murdered son, husband to a murdered wife, and I will have my vengeance in this life or the next.
5: Is there something about you, Scott, that people won't readily know about you? Do you have a hidden talent?
6: I wouldn't call it a hidden talent or anything, but I do enjoy going for a surf. So if that sort of answers your question. I do enjoy surfing and I can surf.
5: Can you cook?
6: Yes.
5: Ooh, what's your signature dish?
6: Just a humble barbecue is probably the go-to for me. Like cooking anything on the barbecue, I do enjoy. But I've been getting the slow cooker out lately, which has been good. So. Yeah. I've been throwing, a few lamb shanks in there or doing like a slow honey mustard chicken or something like that. So, something like that, I think, Andrew.
5: No, that should be clever. All right. Now, you've got the slow cooker out, Scott, and we are getting to know Penrith forward Scott Sorensen here on ABC Sport. You've got the slow cooker out and you've got the barbie bustling along. You've got a bar working in the background. You are hosting a dinner party. Which three people, alive or dead, are you inviting?
6: Oh.
5: This always gets people, and then we get some staggeringly good answers.
6: Like, it's hard being like three.
5: I know. We'll start with one. Start at the beginning.
6: I'm going to have to go like a sports person, that I'd love to sit down and chat with. It's probably Michael Jordan.
5: Okay.
6: I'd love him to come.
5: He's getting a few invites, by the way.
6: Oh, is he?
5: Yeah,
6: definitely. For some reason, I'd probably like to just sit down with Donald Trump. I reckon he'd be a bit of a character and a few, some interesting conversations. And probably Shane Warne as well.
5: Right. What a good mix.
6: Yeah, athletes, but good stories, icons. That'd be pretty cool.
5: You better wear a shirt with number 23 on your back then with Michael Jordan Warney there.
6: I didn't even think about that.
5: There you go. See, it might be your secret favourite number.
6: Yeah.
5: What, if anything, scares you?
6: I don't know if I should say this. I might pull up in the box. There might be something there for me the next time I come and hang out with the team.
5: Mate, don't tell me it's like Hoffy's cotton wool balls.
6: No. I'd probably have to say snakes, to be honest. I'm not the biggest fan of snakes.
5: Louis. Snakes.
6: There you go. Exactly. I knew that was coming.
5: Yeah. All right. Tell us about your favourite singer or band.
6: Favourite band, I'd probably have to say the Red Hot Chili Peppers. I enjoy them. Mm-hmm. I think they're a pretty cool band.

0: Kiss.
1: What's the best concert you've ever been to?
2: Best concert. A few years ago, I actually went to a Kanye West concert, and I thought that was pretty cool and done really, really well. So, yeah, I'd have to say them.
1: Really? You'd nearly have to pull my arm off to go and see him, but there you go.
2: I know. It was just like a late invite, and I ended up going and I actually had a great time.
1: See, they're the best ones when you don't really expect
2: when it's
1: anything.
2: Planned.
1: Yeah. What's your favourite holiday destination?
2: Well, I can't say I've done a whole lot of travelling just yet, but if it's for myself and the family, we always like to head over to Bali, so probably over there.
1: Okay, Bali family. What about a bucket list destination?
2: Yeah, I'd love to go over and it'd be a choice out of sort of like heading to Italy. I'd love to go and see Italy and Rome, and I'd love to go to New York City as well, so... Those two for sure.
1: What is it with you footy players not going on holidays? Because Josh Papali'i last time I asked him, and he said, never been on a holiday that's not, you know, footy, travelling, and best concert you've ever been to? Never been to a concert. What are you that knackered in the off-season?
2: I don't know. I just, maybe that. And it's the last thing you want to do is get on planes and
1: travel again. Yeah.
2: It's just sort of, you just have that little window at the back end of the year and you just kind of want to relax, you know?
1: So. Yeah, chill at home, mate. I'm all for that too.
2: Yeah, that's it.
1: All right, a few quick fire ones to finish with. What's your take on clowns, Sorrow? Great fun or terrifying?
2: Oh, it's great fun.
1: Okay.
2: Yeah.
1: Now, summer or winter?
2: Summer.
1: Chocolate or vanilla?
2: Chocolate.
1: Sweet or savoury?
2: Sweet.
1: Peanut butter, crunchy or smooth?
2: Smooth.
1: And the last one, Scott, this tells us everything we need to know about a person.
2: Here we go.
1: Tomato sauce, cupboard or fridge?
2: Cupboard.
1: Scott Sorensen, you're a national disgrace. All right, mate.
2: I've always figured, why do you want to get cold sauce on hot food? It just doesn't make sense to me.
1: To cool it down. Or let me just offer you this bit of advice. Read the label. Scott Sorensen, good fun getting to know you, mate. We'll catch you in the box soon. We'll be watching you weekly, of course, for the Panthers.
2: Appreciate it. Thank you very much.
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10: Hello, thanks for downloading this edition of the Sporting Witness podcast from the BBC World Service with me, Uma Dereswamy. I'm taking you back to 2001, when one small footballing nation achieved a world record, but not the one they ever wanted. American Samoa's 31-0 defeat to Australia in a World Cup qualifier is one of those scorelines that you never forget. Nicky Salapu was American Samoa's goalkeeper, and the match against Australia was traumatic.
11: I did cry most of the half, but the boys didn't see me do that. I was trying to keep all that emotion in to wait until the game's over. Like, you know, oh man, I'm failing. I'm failing the sport that I love.
10: This wasn't so much a David versus Goliath battle, but more like David's baby brother taking on Goliath without the happy ending of the underdog winning. Back in 2001, the population of Australia was just over 19 million, compared to American Samoa's 58,000. And to understand why the defeat was so big, you need to know a bit about the country.
11: American Samoa is like a small island with a small amount of people that live in it. We always leave off land. The oceans have only one cannery factories, like in the middle of the island that, you know, everyone wants to work at and trying to survive. If you don't get there, you'll find your way to the military when you graduate from high school. It's a very respectful country. The people are friendly and we're very humble people.
10: The island had become members of the International Football Federation, FIFA, in 1998, and the 2002 World Cup qualifiers were the first they were eligible to play in. In February 2001, when qualification started, fielding a team was hard enough before FIFA decided on some new rules. only people who had an American passport were allowed to play.
11: I'm an American Samoan citizen. I have an American passport, you know. So we're trying to figure out who have an American passport. And I'm the only person that left from that whole team. It was a really solid squad, but unfortunately, they didn't have any passport. So we have to find anyone in 2 weeks. We ended up like selecting kids from high school, and we have like the 8th graders from primary school. So yeah, it was 3 of them that I noticed that they were playing, and the rest of them was all high school kids. So we trained for 1 week before we traveled to Australia.
10: He may be laughing now, but back then, 20-year-old Nicky was one of the oldest members of the team. They were about to face the Australians, who had a point to prove after just missing out on qualifying for the 1998 World Cup. And they had only had a couple of weeks training together as a team.
11: It was really hard. It was really hard, you know, to have a new squad, players that never played before, and then how young they are. I felt like I was like a father figure for most of the kids, you know, that was going with us, even that I was only 20.
10: Unsurprisingly, things didn't start well in the qualifiers. American Samoa lost 13-0 to Fiji and followed that up with another defeat, this time 8-0 to Samoa.
11: After we played against Fiji, I felt like it was like, okay, I can do this. Because I was like doing a lot of saving, a lot of, you know, I would save a lot of a goal against Fiji before we play against Samoa and Tonga. But Australia was our last game. They already beat Tonga 22-0. The only thing I can do in this situation, in this scenario, I have to maintain the goal a little bit lower, like in order for us to not pass the 22-0.
10: That plan didn't work. And the goals were flying in past Nicky.
11: 1, 2. But, you know, with the kids, we don't have the experience, and then they don't have the energy. I was beat.
0: 9.
11: I was running out of energy. I was like, don't have anything left in the tank, but I was like trying to stay on my feet as long as I can to be there for the boys.
0: 15. 16.
10: At halftime, it was 16-0 to Australia. And then the second half kicked off.
0: 17, 18, 19.
11: I keep telling the boys 20, to go 21, forward instead of 22, like bundling in front of me. Because if we're going to be bundling in front of me, it's hard for me to see the ball and every shot. So, you know, for me, I just listen to the coaches and prepare for the worst.
0: 30, 31.
10: 31-0 to Australia, the world record for the worst defeat in international football.
11: If I was a coach, I was never ever going to run the score that high. I would never ever done anything like that. You know, let them chase the ball, pass the ball, like, you know, possession the whole time before the game is over. Once you pass 20 goal, I think you don't need any more than that, because it's like you just beat Tonga 22-0. How many goals that you need to have the differential? You know, I don't think that was very sportsman to do that. I just love soccer. So it doesn't matter what the outcome or what the score is. I just wait to fight another day.
10: That score was to haunt Nicky for years. People would stop him and ask if he was that 31-0 guy. But his revenge would come in the 2010 World Cup, at least virtually.
11: I was in that EA Sport video game. So there was American Samoan team in there. So me and my son, we were playing, and then it's like, Dad, you gotta, you gotta play American Samoa, and then I'll play Australian. We keep stop all the players. We always win, American Samoa always wins 50-0 Australia.
10: And the following year, he came out of retirement to play in goal again for the 2014 World Cup qualifiers. This time, the manager was Thomas Rongen, a former Dutch player, and he knew what he was doing and what the team could achieve.
11: We finally have a coach that a professional player. Maybe we'll win the game because we have, you know, this guy. I never met this guy before, so I will come down there in one condition. If you provide us a win, so Thomas says, like, we will win again. And that's why I went back and played for the country. And I felt like I have a lot of confidence. I didn't have any nerve. Our whole team was like all positive that we're going to win that game. We got to do something for our country, you know, for a change.
10: They were playing Tonga.
11: 1-0. Oh, that first goal, I can't wait to like just to go up there and celebrate with it. I was very emotional, like, but not yet. I was like, okay, maybe I should just wait until the game is over. It was a great feeling that scoring the first goal, it was amazing. It was the most amazing thing ever.
10: Then?
11: 2-0. Oh, my God. That was like, was so excited. I was so happy. And I was like, I have to, you know, I have to keep that emotion in because I have to focus in the game.
10: Mickey, be honest. Was there a part of you that thought, we're going to beat them 31-0?
11: Well, I wish it like that was the thought. I wish that was the thought, but the only thing that came into my mind is just like, we just want to win a game.
10: Despite Tonga scoring towards the end of the match, it finished
11: 2-1. We didn't even know we won the game. We have no idea. We're just more focusing in the game instead of, like, winning. Is it a whistle blow? Is it a whistle blow? Once we find out that, like, the game is over and we were celebrating and so excited, I cried. That was, like, you know, the first time I ever cried in soccer since 2001 against Australia, so...
10: Mickey will be back in goal for American Samoa later this year. This time with his son Dylan, who will play in defence. He was speaking to me, Uma Doraisamy, for the Sporting Witness podcast.
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0: ABC News. Hello, I'm Noni Edwards. The Reserve Bank has kept its official interest rate steady at 4.35% in its policy meeting this afternoon. Jasper Wells has the story.
1: RBA Governor Michelle Bullock has not ruled out future hikes to the interest rate later this year. The Reserve Bank has lifted rates three times this year to battle inflation and said it takes time to see the impact on prices. Skyrocketing petrol costs from the war in the Middle East pushed up already high prices in Australia's economy, but consumer prices have shown recent signs of easing. Ms. Bullock said the board did not discuss the option of a rates cut today. They'll be meeting again in September.
0: Australia and Vietnam have signed a host of new agreements after a meeting between Vietnamese President Tho Lam and Prime Minister Anthony Albanese in Canberra. Foreign Affairs reporter Stephen Jedgetts has more.
2: First, a joint statement on economic resilience. This is similar to some of the agreements that the government has signed with other countries in Southeast Asia and North Asia before, particularly when the fuel crisis looked at its most acute earlier this year. Now, there are no binding commitments, best as I can tell, but both countries say in the event of disruptions, they're going to consult with each other and do everything possible to keep the flow of essential goods between the two countries. There's also a joint vision statement on defence and security cooperation, along with a host of other pacts on economic cooperation.
0: Foreign Affairs Minister Penny Wong says Australia's relationship with Japan is stronger than ever as Anthony Albanese faces criticism over comments he made about melons gifted to him by his Japanese counterpart. Mr. Albanese spoke about the gift from Prime Minister Sanae Takeuchi on a podcast last month while also making hand gestures in front of his chest. He's rejected assertions that any comments he made were inappropriate. Senator Wong says Japan and Australia's relationship is of utmost importance.
3: Australia's relationship with Japan is one of the most important relationships we have. In fact, I often describe it that our special strategic partnership is second only to particularly our alliance with the United States. It's a relationship that has been strengthened under this government, and we will continue to do that.
0: A youth justice official has told the Royal Commission on Anti-Semitism there's been a shift in the caseload from Islamic State-inspired extremism to more right-wing ideologies. Gavin Coote reports.
4: Dr. Stephen Barracosa, the senior manager of the Youth Justice New South Wales Specialist Support Unit, has told the inquiry extremist content is becoming increasingly tailored to young people. He says there's been a major shift in the types of extremism his team is grappling with.
5: We very quickly moved from what felt like a heavily influenced religious extremist Islamic State-inspired climate to a really broad and convoluted right-wing extremism landscape with many different themes.
4: He told the inquiry anti-Semitism is an ongoing problem, but is rarely at the core of a young person's extremist beliefs.
0: A national state of emergency has been declared by Colombia's president after a magnitude 7.4 earthquake. More than 130 people are known to have died while rescuers continue to search the rubble for hundreds believed to be missing. The US government has committed $22 million towards the earthquake response. The city of Cali is among the hardest hit, with Mayor Alejandro Eder saying a curfew has been set and security forces deployed.
6: All of this is to safeguard the security of our city and its residents. People of Cali, we will get through this together. We will remain united. The people of Cali are Cali, and Cali belongs to all of us. Let's not forget that.
0: US media are reporting that President Donald Trump left a NATO summit in Turkey last month on a secret military flight instead of Air Force One. The BBC's Yusuf Taha has more.
7: The extraordinary routes, first reported by the Washington Post, involved hiding the U.S. president in an airport catering vehicle to take him from Air Force One, which he boarded in view of television cameras, to a modified Boeing 757 often used by the U.S. vice president. Journalists and some White House staffers followed quick behind on a plane they falsely believed they were sharing with the president. The move was reportedly prompted by an Iranian assassination threat. The president had flown to Ankara on board yet another plane, a Boeing 747 gifted to him by Qatar.
0: Sport now, and the new coach of the Crows AFLW side says preparations are going very well ahead of the team's round one clash against Sydney this weekend. Ryan Davis says although there's been a lot of changes, the nine new players have elevated the team. He says the groups approach the season with more of an aggressive, fast style of play.
8: And the players that we've brought in have really lent into that as well. So I think the fans, the Adelaide Crows fans, can really see an aggressive, fast style of football.
0: ABC News.
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13: Hello and welcome to Stumped, your intercontinental hit of news, features and debate from the quirky world of cricket. I'm Alison Mitchell in Nottingham this week. I've been following the 100 around the country, watching Mitch Marsh smash it around the ground at Headingley. Sunrisers lead hit a record 100 total. And then Joss Butler has become the all-time leading run scorer in all T20 cricket, passing the record that was held by Kyron Pollard. It is an absolute joy to still be able to watch Butler do his thing. Just some remarkable ball striking, and he's been such a great white ball cricketer for England over so many years.
14: I'm glad you're enjoying the white ball fly. I'm getting my bags packed, ready to go for the freezing winter temperatures of Sydney to the heat of Asia like Darwin. Because next Thursday, Australia begins its two-test series against Bangladesh in Darwin, 34 degrees every day. That's more like it.
15: Well, I'm glad Australia is finally playing Bangladesh, and the latter will be delighted. This is Charu Sharma for Akashvani in the wonderful temple town of Madurai, one of the largest temples in India. We're staying here because there's the Tamil Nadu Premier League going on about an hour away from here in a beautiful ground surrounded by hills. I'm telling you, that's a place called Dintikal, and the ground is just magnificent. All the hard work that the associations in India do, the state associations, reflecting on how that ground is prepared. So good times for the Tamil Nadu Premier League. Glad to be on Stumped again.
13: I'm going to add it to my list of grounds to visit, Charu. Thanks for the tip-off. Now, coming up on Stumped this week, with Joe Root back for a second spell as England's test captain, we'll debate if it is the right call to make. But first, she's known as one of the most prolific batters in the women's game. Smriti Mandana, India's vice-captain, has been a rock in their batting lineup for over a decade. The elegant left-hander holds multiple records, including the fastest ODI 100 by any Indian player. She was also the first Indian woman to score a century in all three formats of the game. And she's, of course, a World Cup winner. Mandana's been spending a lot of time here in England recently because she played in the T20 World Cup, the historic Test win India got at Lord's, and she is now also featuring

0: in the 100. I caught up with her amidst a busy schedule and asked just how she's enjoying life in the UK.
1: Yeah, it's been nice. Feels like my second home at this moment. I've been here for over two months now. But yeah, it's nice to just go explore cafes, just go out for walks. It's been nice 2 months. And yeah, I mean, we have just maybe over 2 weeks left, and then really looking forward to head back home as well.
2: I bet as well. And what about the 100? Because you've been in the tournament since the start, but it's a new team for you this year with the Manchester Supergiants.
1: Yeah, I think I always look forward to playing the 100. I think it's pretty short, crisp, good competition. Plus, yeah, I mean, coming here, playing in all different grounds and all the main grounds as well, which has been a huge, I think the biggest thing of 100. I mean, when I came here first year playing for the Brave, I mean, I almost played 3 to 4 seasons for Brave, which felt like a home game at that time. And the best part of 100 was we always got to play on the main stadiums, and we got used to the England conditions. So whenever we toured for India as well, we kind of knew the stadiums. Like last year when we came here for the T20 series, we kind of played on all the new stadiums for the international setup, but we had already played there the 100, so we knew the conditions. So that's, I think, the most beautiful thing about 100 from the first year. But I mean, it's just growing, and I think this year with Manchester, really happy and excited to be playing with Meg, Motti, new management. So yeah, really looking forward to it.
2: Yeah, that's Meg Lanning and Matthew Mott, who had so much success together as a captain and coach on that international stage. Tell me about playing with Meg, playing under her as captain, opening the batting with her. Do you have time to chat, you know, outside of batting? Do you pick her brains?
1: Yeah, I mean, she's been such an amazing leader for the Australian team. And Motti and both Meg both have had such huge success for Australia. I mean, I think there was a tenure of 4 to 5 years where they ended up winning everything. And I mean, I was really excited when I got to know that we both are going to open, because I've grown up watching Meg quite a lot. And yeah, I get to pick her brain quite a lot whenever I get an opportunity. And we're traveling or we're off cricket, we do keep we do speak about cricket and the leadership part of it and how everything is. And yeah, I mean, just generally about batting as well. I mean, it's good to just keep chatting around batting. We both, I don't think, like talking about cricket a lot, but still I feel we end up actually talking about batting and the franchisee cricket part of it a lot.
2: And leadership wise, are there elements of the way she goes about things that you look at and think, well, I could weave that into my style of leadership, like when you're with RCB or when you're in the vice captaincy role with India?
1: Yeah, I mean, of course. I mean, you just, whenever you play franchisee and franchise cricket and you get to play under different people, you always pick their brains and their style and see what you can take and what maybe they're doing good. I mean, I played under Anesh Rapsol for the first 3 years. I thought she was just brilliant. I mean, I just love the way she led the team. And then, of course, Meg, I mean, just picking her brain around how she goes about. And I think I like to pick up body languages quite a lot. Yeah, there's always, with Meg especially, I think she has an extremely strong body language around her. I mean, she's like a walk-talk kind of a person, which is pretty cool. I think that's something which has inspired me quite a lot.
2: Tell me about your recent times with the India team, because there's been, you know, incredible highs. And we'll talk about the World Cup win in a minute, the 50 over. But the Test match at Lord's that you played in, just how special was that? What was that experience like, and to come away with the win?
1: It was pretty special. I mean, firstly, when it was declared that we're playing a Test match at Lord's and we're going to be the first women's team, I actually was surprised that it took those many years for women to play Test match at Lord's. But again, being part of the history in a way where, I mean, 100 years later, whenever Lords would be discussed and they talk about women's test match, we would always go down as the first. England and India would be the first team who've played there. Of course, England would be the first. India, for us to play the first one at Lords is pretty special, and for us as a player to be part of it. And I remember when we played the 2017 World Cup finals there, I did think that it'll be pretty cool to walk out in whites in that MCC, the long room, and just going out to bat. And when we got to do that, it was pretty special. So and yeah, then to contribute

0: in whatever ways to get the win. I mean, a test match win is pretty special.
1: Did you spend a lot of time at the ground afterwards? I was there on the outfield at the very end, and there were various players' friends and families there as well. But just that time to soak in what you'd achieved, did you spend, you know, time in the dressing room at the end of the match?
0: Well, I still had a lot of demons with the Australia match, which we played there. And could not get to the semi-final. So yeah, I mean, as much as I was happy about the test match win, I was still really upset about the way the World Cup campaign had gone. So yeah, I mean, I was definitely happy. I was around the group and I did meet everyone. But yeah, again, I am pretty, I'm that sort of a person always. I'll put my head down, pack my kit bag, and we'll be waiting. So that's how I've always been. So yeah, I mean, it was pretty exciting, and the way everything happened. But yeah, again, I mean, if we even end up winning or anything, I mean, I don't have a lot of emotions.
1: So is the T20 World Cup for you still hanging a little heavy at the moment, not making those semis?
0: Well, it did for sure for a very long time, especially again going at Lords and playing there again, where we had a chance to make it to the semis. And yeah, I think we had a really good team, but we really could not get into the semis, which is pretty frustrating, because the kind of impact women's cricket has had in terms of winning the 50-over World Cup to building up the T20 World Cup. So yeah, I was definitely very disappointed.
1: Now you've had a little bit of time to reflect, albeit, you know, away from the team, what do you look back on and think, oh, these are the areas that, you know, we let ourselves down in the World Cup, or we didn't perform, you know, at our very best?
0: Yeah, definitely. I mean, there have been a lot of things which we could have gotten better. First, I think I should think of myself in a way where I could play. Maybe I would be able to contribute a little more for the team. Then of course, I think maybe the fact that we could not stick to a set of groups, and we had to really have to try a few things during the World Cup, which isn't the greatest thing. I think that was something which we all have to go back and look back and see how we can get better.
1: I know you were asked after the T20 World Cup. I mean, there's been a lot of talk about transitions in captaincy and future, and you were asked whether, if you were asked, you know, were you ready to step up to leadership? And you said, yes, you would be. Has any sort of roadmap been laid out to you by the BCCI about future transitions, given you are the vice captain?
0: Well, nothing as of now, I would say. But yeah, I think, of course, I've been leading WPLs for the last 4 years. So yeah, when the question was asked in the interview, I did say. But yeah, I mean, there's nothing been said yet. But yeah, let's see how it goes ahead.
1: Where do you feel that the Indian dressing room is at the moment?
0: Yeah, I think we have a lot of youngsters coming in, and we do have a culture where everyone really supports each other. But yeah, there's something which is maybe we could back players a little more. And yeah, I mean, when someone is not doing the way we want to do in terms of performances, and the player is back at that point of time, I think that's when the player also has that kind of a thing where they want to go out and give the life for the team. I think that's something which we can go ahead and create a lot more.
1: Is it hard being a vice captain sometimes? Because you do get asked these questions about what might be happening.
0: Well, I've been vice captain for over 8 years now, I think. Yeah, I've gotten used to the role now.
1: And when you get the chance and you lead RCB and you play a part, you know, in winning a World Cup as well, winning those titles, is that the main thing that drives you as a player, to be winning or to be leading teams who are winning?
0: See, I think winning is very important. And that's something, that's a culture which we all really thrive to create. Wherever you are playing, whichever part of the team you're playing, and in whichever form you're in as a player or you're in as a leader, I think that's a culture which we look to create. And I think, I'm sure that is the only thing which is driving all of us as players to create that sort of a culture, be it a leader or a captain. I mean, a captain or a player, you just have to create that culture where winning becomes a habit, and winning feels normal.
1: Mm. And

0: Can you remember what it felt like then to win in Navi Mumbai that night in 2025? Could you bottle that? Take us back to that evening, if you can recall it.
1: Yeah, it was a pretty special evening. I mean, to do it in front of the home crowd and the way people had gotten behind us. And I feel it's just been a journey in women's cricket, right from 2017 World Cup. We came close to winning a few World Cups, but we could not win or go over the line. There were a few semi-final misses, which we thought that we almost had the match and we could not. So when it all, like, there were a lot of questions as a player that would I be able to lift the cup ever? Oh, and all of those sort of things. But
0: did you wonder at some stage whether that would happen in your career?
1: Yeah, of course. I mean, when you've gone close to winning the cup so many times, but you don't end up winning it, you do question that, you know, has God written it for you, or what's going to happen? Or, you know, all of the, and you always want to play the sport to win the World Cup, right? You win the World Cups, win the major tournaments. So it always kept wondering, but yeah, I mean, when we had that, moment where we won the World Cup final, it just felt that, one sort of, I wouldn't say content, but that particular day was, it just felt like, okay, this is why we started playing cricket.
0: Very, very special. I want to finish by asking you about an honour that Time magazine bestowed upon you. They named you in the list of 100 most influential figures in sports around the world for 2026. And you and Themba Bavuma were the only two cricketers on that entire worldwide list. Do you think of yourself as an influential figure? And if so, would you like to use that influence?
1: Well, till the list was out, I never really thought about it in that way. I mean, definitely I did think that back home, you know, the voice has a say, and I could, of course, impact a lot of young girls playing up the sport, taking up the sport as a career, taking up not only women's cricket, but even sports in general. And yeah, I did think that that's one of the responsibilities which we have. We all have. I mean, when we pick up the bat and play cricket, or pick up a bat or ball and play cricket, I think it's all our responsibility to inspire and make the next generation want to be part of playing sport and playing cricket. So that was one thing which definitely I did think. But yeah, in the worldscape, I did not think about all of that stuff. But yeah, again, as you said, it's a responsibility. I think whenever you play for India, or people are watching you, the way you behave, the way you talk, and I think everything, you don't know who's picking up what. So it's a major responsibility for us to lead the game in the right way. So that's something which I always have it in my mind.
0: You carry it well, Smriti. Thanks so much for the chat. Really lovely to speak to you. Good luck for the rest of the season with Manchester Super Giants.
1: Thank you.
2: Yeah, there's Smriti Mandhana, India's vice-captain, and it was a really enjoyable chat to have with her. And Chari, she was also keen to stress the impact that the BCCI, and in particular the work of Jay Shah, has had on the women's game in India. I mean, the WPL is now thriving. The women, of course, now winning their first World Cup just last year. So what is the next target or the next development, do you feel?
3: Well, yeah, for starters, one has to admit that earlier, as you may know, there was a Women's Cricket Association of India, which tried, well, whatever they could do to lift the women's game for many, many years. And support was slow in coming. Then, of course, that was absorbed within the BCCI, and that made a huge difference, because by then the BCCI was this giant. And there's no doubt that because of that merger, as it were, Indian women's cricket has benefited immensely. They have finally got the monkey off their back in Mumbai by winning. And by the way, that semi-final and Jemima's innings was just, you know, it's like written in stone in Indian cricket. But what's next? I suppose a T20 win, because that is what the world is now going forward with. So they've lost to Australia earlier on in the final. Maybe a World Cup T20 is certainly the next target. They've gotten past one major hurdle, which is beating England in a test match. And what better than the one recently played at Lord's? And maybe one final hurdle is beating Australia in a test match. We'll wonder if that happens pretty soon, because that will be, I suppose, some kind of a crowning glory. They don't have a test championship just yet, because we know it's very complicated at this point of time for the ladies, for the men too. But that, if it happens in the future, could also be a target. But There are smaller targets as well. For instance, maybe a better fast bowling lineup. That's always somewhere where India suffered a bit on occasion. Very good spin, though. And more athleticism. They're better than they were. But for instance, running between the wickets and stuff like that, when they're fielding, the Australians and English girls are taking two every time the ball goes into the deep.
2: Jim, and Smriti spoke about leadership and captaincy, or rather I asked her about captaincy and leadership. I mean, that's one of the things, isn't it, about being vice-captain, and in particular those conversations began, I guess, in the media after a team, you know, in the T20 World Cup fails to make that last four. How tricky can that be to navigate for somebody like Smriti in her position?
4: Well, if the team's performing, you probably don't notice it as much. As I've often said over many years on Stumped, the old Lindsay Hassett line keeps coming back to you. You only notice the captain when the team's losing. So even the Australian side, as good as they are, they lose occasionally. But you tend to gloss over it because they win more than they lose, and they win the main games and pretty decisively because of the quality of the players. And the big thing that Chaddo mentioned was athleticism. Australia's way ahead of almost every other team, particularly India, in the field running between the wickets. So that's a big factor. But the quality, the natural quality of India's batting in particular, maybe less so their quicker bowling, the spin's okay, is going to put them in the frame most of the time. So all she has to do is do her job. You don't want to be concentrating too much on the wider stuff until you get back into the dressing room. You'd like to think that what happens in the run of the game is fairly straightforward, as long as you're not dropping catches and making a meal of things otherwise. So confidence, stability of selection, those things make a big difference too. The way India are travelling in recent times, they're going to win a trophy again. They're more likely to win a trophy, I think, than any other team other than Australia. Not sure about England getting to that level. I hope they do. And South Africa somewhere around it, I guess, and New Zealand a bit on the fade because of the loss of a few players. So I think India are in good shape, and the more limited overs cricket, 20 over T20 cricket they play will make them even more likely at that level. So there's a lot to be optimistic about. And if you watch her bat, very optimistic. She's one of the better players in the game.
2: 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And if you go onto the BBC World Service YouTube channel, you can watch us there as well. On last week's show, we heard from former England captain Heather Knight, who told us about her new role as London Spirits Women's General Manager in the 100.
5: I've worked a little bit as a coach in the 100 before when I've been injured. But yeah, this sits across all the different facets of things that go into running a cricket team, really. So yeah, it's been hugely beneficial. Mo's a brilliant person to learn off. He's obviously very experienced in this sort of role, having done it with RCB and obviously now doing it here with London Spirits. So I think as a player, you don't always realise the amount of things that kind of come together to allow you to do what you do on match day. But yeah, it's good. It's keeping me busy, but I'm really enjoying it.
6: From the BBC World Service, this is Stumped on ABC and Akashvani.
2: We're next on Stumped, more on the fallout on the England men's test team. Now, Joe Root says he is in a very different place to when he stepped down as England test captain 4 years ago. He's now back and leading the side for a second time following the appointment of new coach Stephen Fleming. But is he the right choice? Where else could England have looked? Well, the man he's replaced, Ben Stokes, has been having his say, telling the podcast For the Love of Cricket that he does have some concerns given what Joe Root went through the last time he led the side. He does say, Stokes, however, that he wishes Root every success and thinks he will enjoy working with Fleming. Jim, let's focus on what Stokes has had to say, first of all. He clearly cares a lot about Joe Root. They are big mates. Do you share that concern for Root, that the toll, you know, of being captain again could take on him?
4: Well, again, it comes back to wins and losses. if he's losing it, it affects his form. That's bad news for England. They want him not only to be scoring runs, but to, let me say it, being more assertive as a leader. Strategically, he's always been a 50-50. So I worry.

0: Yeah, speculating will continue about what's the best way to restructure England, because that's clearly what they need to do. They may have missed a trick by not making other decisions that could have kept Stokes in the game. And from the sound of it, he's not very interested in playing Test cricket again, even though he may be wanting to coach perhaps at some stage in the future. And I saw today that he's heading off to play with the Yankee Doodle Dandies in their funny little competition. What's it called?
1: He seems the MPC. Keen. The MLC.
0: Well, he obviously wants to play, but 12 months from now, we'll see.
1: Well, we will see. I mean, Ben Stokes, certainly, Chary, when talking about the captaincy, was surprised, he said, that Harry Brook didn't get asked to step up. He said he did understand the reasoning. I mean, you know, Stokes's absence from that second test against New Zealand when Root stood in was nightclub related, and Brook had had his own nightclub incident the October before. But, you know, if Brook wasn't going to stand in for that one test, you could never see him, could you, getting the captaincy once Stokes had announced his retirement?
2: Yeah, well, Stokes can't have it both ways. You know, if you understand the reasoning, you understand the reasoning. And, you know, if you've got somebody as senior as Root, and if he's happy to accept the leadership again, well, I'm sure Harry Brook himself would say, that's all right. I'm quite happy to step back and continue with sort of a deputy role or just playing as a batsman. And I don't think Brook would have minded that at all, unless it was another youngster who was leapfrogged above him. So I don't see any confusion here. Back to Root, I think he has also mentioned that having Flem there is something that has really worked for him mentally, I suppose. He'll be a lot more at peace. Now, I wonder if when Baz came in, there was a little more a heavyweight coaching setup there where the coach said, OK, this is how we're going to play, and which is why, of course, the birth of Bazball rather than just cricket the way England were playing. And now, I suppose, with the way Stephen Fleming is, it's like, listen, you guys, you know what to do. You know Test match cricket. Go out there. I'm not going to come in with a new sense of the game and new discoveries. So maybe Joe Root can, because he is a batsman in a classic format, and he was going so, at times embarrassingly hard at the bowling when Bazball was on. And we were saying, watch, what's Joe Root doing? Maybe, of course, the whole team will calm down and play the way they know the game. Because when you're playing for England or any nation, you really don't need coaching. You don't need to be told how to hold the bat. And I've always said, it sounds a little mathematical, and I'm no mathematical genius, but the influence of a coach, and even the captain, is inversely proportional to the seniority of a team. So you allow them long ropes. They know what to do.
1: When it comes to the leadership, I mean, Jim, I guess you could look at that dressing room and you look around and think, well, who else could it have been? If it's not Brook, then, you know, there's nobody else bar Root. And do you think one of those problems was because, you know, there was Zach Crawley in the side, there was Ollie Pope in the side, but they both lost their form and lost their places. Under Joe Root now, we're seeing a recall for Ollie Pope. How much of that is the influence of Stephen Fleming, who's not yet taken on the job, you know, permanently as yet? But I'm sure there would have been some liaison between Joe Root and him for this test series against Pakistan. But yeah, was it lack of planning that England have had to go back to Root, or that sort of bad luck that those other senior players who probably, you know, well, Ollie Pope was a vice captain, but the form dropped off and then they're out of the side?
0: You can read it a number of ways, I suppose. Certainly down under, a lot of people are surprised that Rob Key is still there. Most of the punters would have said that's the first bloke that should go.
1: There is some surprise in England as well.
0: Yeah, well, I'm not. Yeah, and McCullum next. So I'm not sure how it's going to hose its way down as we go. I mean, when is Fleming taking over? In this Pakistan series? Or is he still on the beach
1: South
0: somewhere?
1: Africa.
0: Look, I'm sure it'll be a very happy, agreeable situation, but whether or not it's going to lead to England performing any better than they did against sides other than Australia, New Zealand, India, who else can I name, Charlie? Anyway, they didn't beat everyone. They beat a few teams, and they should beat Pakistan. South Africa is going to be fascinating, I reckon, just to see how well they pull together there. But, you know, Fleming hasn't had a role with a test team forever. He's been basically with the white ball and Dhoni out there leading the side. And he's certainly an assertive character out in the middle. I don't think Joe Root is. So they've got a fair bit of work to do.
1: I mean, Joe Root's batting, Charu, has been so integral to England when they do win test matches. When you think of other captains

0: let's talk about Tendulkar, given that Root's chasing his record. What about the weight of sort of captaincy on him and run scoring? I mean, is that a comparison we can make?
1: Well, what a name you mentioned. Sachin, the god Tendulkar. Now, there was no doubt that he was taking his role as a leader very seriously because, you know, that will to win, and even Smithy mentioned we're all in there to win, right, was just 100 out of 100 every time. And I'm not suggesting that the team that he was leading when he was leading lacked that spirit as well. Everybody wants to win, but of course, at times you don't because you have different abilities and there's an opposition as well that's working really hard. And finally, Sachin understood, or his mentor made him understand that, listen, you are not responsible for the other 10. So take it easy. They'll play to the best of their abilities and you have to allow them that space. And why don't you, instead of this intensity that you bring in and this desperate will to win every time because you feel you are involved and engaged, your whole ego is involved with every win, just back off, play for yourself, score the runs, make sure that you contribute to the team only through there. Let somebody else say, well, why don't you bowl now and why don't you go to fine leg and whatever else, and just enjoy your cricket. That's something he took very seriously and said, okay, forget the leadership thing because we'll just play as well as we do. Krishnamachari Srikanth was perhaps the first one on record to say when he was interviewed before he went to Pakistan as the captain, people said, so, the whole captaincy thing, you say, oh, what's the big deal about a captaincy? I mean, the captain's only as good as his team. And there's certain truth to that. So I do think cricket takes its... Traditionally, in terms of the whole legacy of cricket, takes as captain, my captain role too seriously.
0: Jim, what about this idea of Stokes continuing to play and wanting to get onto the franchise leagues? I mean, you've mentioned a couple already. MLC, he's reportedly keen to play there. And then reports in Australia that there could be a bumper deal in the offer. Come over to Sydney to play Big Bash.
2: Oh, there'll be lots of chat about this, that and the other. But where does he find motivation? I mean, he can play all this stuff with a white ball, but really at the end of the day, a cricketer of his experience and value, I would have thought would want to be playing at the top level. That's a red ball and that's Test cricket. It was a lovely line. I hope you enjoyed it from Clive Lloyd when asked about it the other day, the comparison. He said, well, T20 is about entertainment. Test cricket is an examination. And I think that examination is far more inspirational for a cricketer of Stokes' value, reputation, worth, whatever, skill. So he's going to be lured by it at some point. But he's just having a little day out of the office for a while, isn't he? And have a frolic with white ball.
0: Charu, what about the IPL? He's obviously played a number of stints before.
1: Well, playing at home or at Durham, different than playing overseas, because what franchises look for, some experience in that area, is enthusiasm. Now, if Stokes is going to turn up, and Jim mentioned the word motivation, let me use another one, enthusiasm. If he is enthusiastic about his role, saying, well, here I am, come on, guys, let's have a good time and let's play well, people will welcome him, and so will the IPL, but not have some kind of reluctant hero saying, yeah, well, if you want me, I'll come in there, but I'll have my own room, I'll have my own suite, and listen, I mean, you guys don't bother me, I'll come in and play my role, and I'll go back home. People don't like lack of, you know, enthusiasm, this whole reluctant hero role. So he has to decide, is he still enthusiastic and happy to play and go out and give 100% and enjoy himself? Or is he only playing as a, you pay me the money, I'm a professional, I'll turn up and I'll do what I can. On a given day, I'll do well, another day I won't, and thank you very much. That attitude is something that will get him many more contracts in the IPL and elsewhere. I suppose if he's willing to play in lesser leagues, why would he? They'll welcome him regardless of his enthusiasm, but the bigger leagues need more enthusiasm.
0: So, listening to his interview, the area I felt he was the most enthusiastic by was the prospect of coaching in future. He's been doing his coaching badges, and he definitely said he would like to coach England one day as an ambition. So, Jim, when you talk about, you know, that sense of drive, motivation, that for me stood out as perhaps his next big step. And what a story that would be if a Ben Stokes coached England team go back to an Ashes series down under, the country that you could say broke him now in his captaincy tenure, to go back and turn those tables. That would be something to see, even if it's not Stokes with bat and ball in hand ever again in Test whites.
2: Would there be now, a curfew if he was coach?
0: That is the question. That is the question. I'll tell you what, as he would say, that's one for another day.
2: Yeah.
0: Now, finally, on Stumped, West Indies and Pakistan.

0: Test series has provided us with a lot of twists and turns, with the two-match series ending in a one-all draw. Now, the West Indies won the first game by 90 runs. Pakistan then eased to an 8-wicket victory in the second. So that's their first away test win in 3 years. There have been some standout performances, if you think of the likes of Justin Graves, Shaun Masood, albeit them picking up an injury, Abdullah Shafiq, who came in for him, and Cavum Hodge. Significantly, the series also marked the return of Babar Azam as captain of Pakistan. Well, given all the controversy over selection and the chat on social media and the leader, probably Pakistan fans didn't expect them to win this contest, Chari. I mean, first of all, just a comment on the batting. I mean, in the first test match, you've still got that thing where Babar Azam gets run out on 88. It triggers a sort of mini collapse, drama and twist sort of everywhere you look. But yeah, Mohammad Abbas being left out really did cause a stir. And yet the spinners actually did very well in that second test. And perhaps then Barber would say, yeah, decision justified.
1: Well, you would, wouldn't you? You know, just for the record, I'm really glad that Babar is back now. He too was a bit Sachin Tendulkarish, where he just felt the weight of leadership was a little too heavy for him because he was such an outstanding bat. And I don't want to use a past tense here because I'm sure he can climb to those heights once again. But clearly him, Kane, Kohli, etc., were streets above everybody else. And then Babar, because of all the pressure and all the criticism, I think he let it get to him. And all the changes that Pakistan make regularly in terms of leadership and, of course, in team selection as well, I think just sat very badly with Babar. And every time he did badly, the criticism was just, oh, gosh, killer. Yeah, if you drop somebody despite doing a really good job and you still win, I suppose, you know, it's okay. But the level of criticism, had they lost after dropping Abbas, would have been crazy to deal with. Pakistan only win when you least expect them to. But, you know, their away wins are always special. And I'm not suggesting the West Indies conditions are vastly different to many others, but it used to be a pretty tough side, and Pakistan winning there just shows once again the glimpses of the fact that they can be great. I don't know why they can't put together performances consistently, but I hope that they appoint Babar and leave him there for 2 years, saying, whatever happens, you are the leader of the team and you have a hand in selection as well. I think, am I asking for too much? I don't think that's going to happen, but for heaven's sake, just some stability, please.
0: Yeah, a little bit of a long run. I mean, Pakistan had lost 8 test matches in a row away. So you could say a feather in his cap that they had the bravery, you might say, to make that change based on conditions. I did like that Babar, after the match, did admit that he was a little bit worried when he saw the Pacers getting good bounce on day one of that second test match. But then Sajid Khan and Ali Usman took 14 of the 19 wickets. But Jim, how would Abbas have been feeling? I mean, for him to take that being dropped after, you know, taking 8 wickets in a test match, it would have been the last thing he would have expected, even, you know, when conditions are as they are.
2: Well, there's no need to drop him. They should have been dropping one of their pace bowlers who haven't been too splendid and played him plus the spinners. But anyway, it just worked out for them. It's interesting. Someone put up the stats of his career as for Pakistan and Pakistan's record since he started playing. Now, because perhaps more of injury or the idiosyncrasies of Pakistani selection, he's only played, I think, just over 50% of the Pakistan test matches since he came into the side.
1: So ridiculous.
2: He hasn't been a regular. So maybe just shrug your shoulders and say, I'll be back, I'll be in England, the ball does a bit there, they'll be playing me and away I go. But England be looking very closely at, the pitches for a start, if he's playing.
1: Yeah, no, Babar Azam may not be listening to Stumped, but I have some unasked for advice to Babar. Every time he skippers a side, the look of anguish and pain on his face, I mean, for heaven's sake, Babar, enjoy your cricket, win or lose, because that pressure seems to sit very badly on his face in just terms of demeanor. So Babar, learn from Joe Root, second innings or maybe in the fourth or whatever it is, relax, take it easy, smile a lot more. The team will do as well as it'll do. And it's not that you can then sort of inspire them to do whatever it takes. They all are professionals. They'll They'll do well. Just relax and enjoy your cricket, please, Babar.
0: Do you think, Jim, that this is a good time for Pakistan to be coming over to England? And you think of players like Shaan Masood, who's played a lot of county cricket. I mean, Mohammad Abbas, yep. I mentioned, has played a lot of county cricket. England with a very shaken-up test team, injury to Bethell. There's no Ben Stokes. Joe Root's back as captain. There's an interim coach in charge. It's a huge opportunity, isn't it, for Pakistan?
2: Yeah, well, but, you know, as I say, coming off this win, maybe that's going to trigger some better performances. They have got some wonderful experience in there. That guy Rizwan can bat as well as keep wicket. So there's plenty there for them to work off. It's not as if they're all greenhorns. So, and given the state of English cricket, the team's unstable. I don't know about the leadership of it. We're going to find out. Yeah, so I think it could be a fascinating series. And we can watch it in Australia, so I'll be watching it for sure.
1: Just off the field, Alison, from the subcontinental standpoint, if you go to play a series in England early in the season, maybe late May, June, it takes you a bit by surprise. The weather and the amount of grass in the pitches and so on and so forth, and the ball moving prodigiously. But late in the season, it's always a little more advantageous for subcontinental teams. So England, watch it.
0: And there has barely been a drop of rain here over the last 3 months. So pitches are dry. Let's see what happens. Well, that is it for this week's Stumped.
2: Pakistan, exactly.
0: Spin it to win it. Well, that is it for this week's Stumped. Thanks to Jim Maxwell and Chara Sharma and to all of you for listening. We'll see you again next time. Until then, bye-bye.
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1: Hits him hard and high, straight back down the ground for six.
2: That's an amazing shot.
0: 12 months, 20 Test matches, New Zealand at home over summer. The three most iconic overseas tours. The 150th anniversary Test under lights at the MCG. And it all begins August 13 with Australia versus Bangladesh on ABC Listen. 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
3: Hello, and thank you for downloading Sporting Witness from the BBC World Service. Today we're bringing you the story of a historic moment for American sports journalism, the court case that broke down the locker room barrier for women reporters. Nija Dhilal-Small has the story.
4: It's the 1970s, a decade marked in America by the rise of the women's movement. In 1973, Billie Jean King beats Bobby Riggs in the famous Battle of the Sexes tennis match. And for the first time, a handful of women are entering sports journalism. Leslie Visser was the first woman to cover the National Football League, or NFL. She is still the only woman in the American Pro Football Hall of Fame.
5: When I started covering the NFL, which was 1974, right on the credential, it would say no women or children in the press box. But it was very diminishing, and I sort of remembered turning it around, just flipping it over, because I was headed for the press box.
4: At the same time, Melissa Ludke was covering Major League Baseball for Sports Illustrated.
6: I could probably count on one hand in the 2 years that I was there the times that there was more than myself as a woman in the press box.
5: There were no ladies' rooms because I was always the first and only woman. So I used to sit in press boxes and think, okay, they have the ball, first and 10 on their own 20. Can I get down the press elevator, across the field, go to the only ladies' room and get back before they punted? So it was really a true frontier.
4: But there was one more frontier that women reporters were still struggling to cross. American reporters had developed the tradition of going into the locker room post-game to interview players. Some sports, like basketball and hockey, already allowed women in, but the NFL and Major League Baseball did not.
5: The other sports needed coverage. Hockey, no one was covering hockey, so I believe they might have been the first to provide equal access. And then maybe the NBA. But, you know, the NFL didn't need it.
4: Because women didn't have access to all-male locker rooms, male reporters got better quotes, stories, interviews, quicker. For Melissa Ludke, the breaking point came at the 1977 World Series in the sixth and final game. Reggie Jackson became the first player to hit three home runs in a World Series game since the legendary Babe Ruth. The only way Ludke could get interviews was to send a man in to bring players out to her.
6: I asked to speak with Reggie Jackson, and I stood out in the concrete hallway outside the locker room, watching men who did not have one credential around their neck walking into that locker room. There were TV cameras showing the scene to a global audience, yet I was out in the corridor with people screaming, "Go Yankees, go Yankees," and that's where I was supposed to do my interview. It was a cacophony of sound bouncing off the walls.
4: Melissa didn't get to talk to Reggie Jackson. He wouldn't come out of the locker room. But every paper with a male reporter did have quotes from him. Melissa's employers, Sports Illustrated, decided to sue Major League Baseball for breaching equality clauses in the U.S. Constitution.
6: The decision was made not by me, but by Time Incorporated, which owns Sports Illustrated, that after many, many months of trying to negotiate with the commissioner, that there

0: was clearly no evidence that they would move in any direction toward equal access. It felt empowering that finally someone was taking it on. There had been years of frustration that had built up as I had sat in those dugouts waiting and waiting for a player to come out. So I was relieved, you know, when they came to me and said, "Are you willing to put your name on this lawsuit and move forward?" I didn't hesitate for a second. I immediately said, "Yes, of course. Let's go for it."
1: But the baseball authorities, led by Commissioner Bowie Kuhn, fought hard to keep the locker room a male sanctum.
0: I think that I represented sort of the ultimate threat to a lot of the baseball reporters, all of whom were men, that I might be only one, but if something happened where I was able to do the job as they were, that there would be an invasion that would follow.
1: Like many of the coaches and players, they seemed to think that women journalists just wanted an excuse to ogle the athletes.
0: Our case was really about the equality of that access. Whether we did the interviews in the locker room were of no concern to me one way or the other. It had to be equal. Baseball, I have to give them credit, was pretty successful in creating this notion that we were somehow over-sexualized women who wanted nothing more than to go in and gawk at these male athletes.
1: Nearly a year later, the decision on Luedtke versus Kuhn came through.
0: I was at work when the decision was handed down. I can remember that one of the attorneys called me to tell me, and obviously I recall being incredibly thrilled.
1: The case was a victory, not just for Melissa Luedtke, but for all her female colleagues. Leslie Visser has never forgotten the day she stepped into an all-male locker room for the first time.
2: I remember thinking that I would have five questions memorized so that I couldn't look around. I would walk in, go to the quarterback or the receiver, and I wanted to be able to just look that guy in the eye, ask my questions, and leave, because I never wanted to be accused that I was looking around. It was a very strange experience. You know, after a game, people are tired and they're sore and they just want to go home or, you know, get either in the ice bath or a hot tub. They really don't want to stand there and answer questions, regardless of your gender.
1: But even after the ruling, women couldn't always get in.
2: I remember once at the 1980 Cotton Bowl, which is a big college football game, which is in Texas, the University of Houston won it on the last play of the game. Now, see, there's really an example where you want to know what the heck happened on the last play of the game. And they came around with armbands, anyone who wants to go in the locker room, and they just gave me one. I was representing the Boston Globe. And I remember thinking to myself, oh my gosh, it's 1980 and things are changing. This is so great. And so I went in with the wave of reporters. The coach, he just yelled out in front of everyone, "I don't give a damn about the Equal Rights Amendment. I'm not having her in my locker room." Marched me out, and the Cotton Bowl was empty. You have to picture big, giant stadium, probably held 70,000, just empty except for hot dog wrappers blowing across. And I just went to the top of the Cotton Bowl. I just sat down and cried. I thought, God, oh, you know, it's always a battle. But I just looked at it as something I am going to have to handle in order that I can go to Wimbledon and the Super Bowl.
1: Although the situation has improved for women reporters, there are still occasional incidents. In 1990, three American football players were fined by the NFL for subjecting a female journalist to degrading treatment in the locker room.
0: Well, there are a lot of issues still in 2016 that revolve around the work lives of women. We can look across the range of jobs and women's experiences, and I don't think that we find that sports reporting particularly stands out. My job was a lot easier than it is in some ways today because we went to court and we had the Constitution on our side. It takes a lot longer to change attitudes than it evidently does to change the law.
1: Today, there are over 1,000 women journalists covering sports in America. While that's a small percentage, because 90% of sports editors are still male, it's a lot more than the handful of pioneers who first broke these barriers in the 1970s.
2: I'm grateful that a young woman now can say, "I want to be on the Supreme Court. I want to be an astronaut. I want to cover the Super Bowl." And she will have both the legal right and probably now the opportunity.
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5: 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The Australian cricket team ready to go this week. Of course, as always, you can hear it all on through ABC Listen. The ABC will be there for every single ball of the Test series and what is potentially a 21-Test odyssey over the next 12 months for our Australian team. Oh, I'm excited, ready to go for some red ball cricket. Ed Cowan is in Sydney, my podcast co-host. Hello, Teddy.
6: Corby, you are up and about.
5: I think it's the no sugar soft drink that has got me up and about. A little bit of pep in my step.
6: What's going on? It's too midday many. on a Monday and you're piling into the softies. I think you need a different vice. We run a poll on social media. What?
5: Yeah. Well, I'm not a coffee drinker, so it's basically my source of caffeine, but it's no good. I need to try and kick the habit somehow, but too many of them. Mm.
6: Not good.
5: The back end of footy season just...
6: Durries are next.
5: Piling them in. So.
6: Poking some durries out the back of the comm box by the end of the summer.
5: Luckily, I don't do any of that. Too many sugar-free soft drinks. Now, Australia are already in Darwin. I'm on my way, so I'm looking forward. I'll be looking forward to going. I'll be there on Tuesday, what's that, tomorrow. And we'll be ready to play some Test cricket come Thursday. So Australia are yet to name an 11, but we got a pretty good idea of how it's going to come together. And the great news is for our ABC cricket family here on the ABC Cricket Podcast, we're going to have a go at trying to put the 11 together, which everyone's a big fan of. So who plays, Teddy? Who gets a start come Thursday in Darwin?
6: I mean, you love asking this question when I haven't seen the wicket.
5: Yeah.
6: And then all I'm doing is setting myself up for failure here. So I'm putting a little asterisk next to this, knowing that this is kind of bog standard, I think.
5: Do you want some info on the pitch first?
6: Oh, yeah. Okay. More information, the better.
5: So Louis Cameron wrote a great article on cricket.com.au, which I've read. And it's about a guy named Jake Pavlich, who is the curator up in Darwin. Now,
6: any relation?
5: He's the cousin of Matthew Pavlich, the Sydney Swans chief executive, and of course the Fremantle great, the Hall of Famer. He's also responsible for pitches at Traeger Park, which for anyone that knows the Northern Territory, it is a big place. And there's 1,500 kilometres between essentially Alice Springs, Traeger Park and Darwin. So very different gig for him to manage both those different venues. But essentially what they've got is a split pitch method. So for people that understand what that is, essentially it's grown in two halves and it's dropped in and then comes together. So this was the first Australian venue that had the split pitch. It's been replicated on the Gold Coast, in Launceston and at Docklands. Sits in metal trays in a compound outside the main stadium, which is what you suspected last week, for 10 months of the year. And he was quoted as part of this saying, look, it's not ideal. The infrastructure underneath the pitches is quite old. It's just a slab of concrete with some sand on it, very similar to the initial MCG setup with the drop-ins. It's a bit tricky each year. He goes on to say sometimes it goes in really well and sometimes it's a bit difficult and you've got to work around it. But the aim is essentially that you won't notice the join in the pitch. He did produce two ripping T20 pitches last year, which were for those South Africa games. So Jake Pavlich is the man in charge of preparing the wicket. So there's a little bit more about that, Teddy.
6: I mean, great intel. I mean, three of the great pitches of the world, Launceston, Gold Coast, and
5: Docklands.
6: Where was the other one? Geelong.
5: Docklands, but now no more.
6: Yeah, I mean, for those watching at home, my face is all screwed up. But you're right. I think you can only go and gravitate to most recent data, and that is they were excellent wickets, but very different preparing a T20 wicket to a Test wicket. So with all that in mind, and it's kind of a shame because it was a fantastic batting strip when it was a traditional non-drop-in wicket in Darwin, but that's obviously years ago now. I think they'll go back to, what we're going to call the vanilla 11. And that includes Hazelwood, it includes Nathan Lyon, and you know, the batting lineup is as we put forward last week. So
5: Bolan,
6: I wouldn't be surprised if Bolan plays, and I wouldn't be surprised if Lyon doesn't play. But I just think it's kind of going to go down the
5: right,
6: go down the fairway on this one.
5: I'm with you. So Boland out, Hazelwood partners Stark and Cummins, and Nathan Lyon's back in the team here. Jake Weatherald's obviously going to play up top. There's so many fascinating storylines when you work through all these guys. So the bowling dynamic is one, obviously Josh Hazelwood. People forget Pat Cummins has what, played one test match in like 12 months or something. So get a chance to see him again as he comes back to captain Australia. Remember, Ian Smith captained four of the five Ashes tests. It was only that one test that he played in Adelaide and was obviously heroic on that occasion. Lyon's coming off, you know, serious hamstring surgery. And that's just the bowlers. You think about the batsmen, and that they're all at an advanced age. These guys now, a lot of them are in their sort of early to mid-30s. And when you haven't played test cricket in 8 months, Teddy, that doesn't matter whether you're playing at Bangladesh or you're playing South Africa or, you know, New Zealand, whoever it is, that there's got to be a little bit of uncertainty, doesn't there, as to how the guys front up, having been, you know, away from it, and how their fast twitchies are, you know, having not played competitive cricket for 8 months.
6: These are good narratives to pull the thread on first up. So why don't we start with the bowlers? You're right. I mean, people do forget that Pat Cummins has played very little cricket, full stop, let alone test cricket. And it was good to see him in action in the Brisbane warm-up camp. But he'll see this series as a bit of a loosener, you can imagine. And the same with Nathan Lyon. When you talk selection, it's like, is Australian cricket better with a fit, healthy and efficient Nathan Lyon in the team? Absolutely. And so this is a means to get him there and ease him back into long-form cricket. And then the same gets applied to the batters. You are right. You know, the greatest thing that you can have as a test batsman is confidence. And confidence is only bred through performance. And, you know, when you, two things can happen when you start with a clean piece of paper. One, it can go south pretty quickly. Or two, actually, usually when, you know, if you have been struggling, you know, if you take Marnus, for instance, and then you get a clean piece of paper, and we saw this at the start of last year, not so much the test series, you can start writing your own script again, and you like that fresh approach and you feel like the pressure is off. You know, you put that against someone like a Travis Head, who finished the summer, you know, barnstorming, and sometimes that time out of the game can slow you down a little bit until you get your rhythm back. So, you know, I think all of the Australian team will take this series as a, let's ease into this. Well, it's a test match, yes. We're going to play as hard as we can, but let's not go stupid and either get hurt, and it's a great opportunity to spend some time in the middle and get the feels back, as they say.
5: So if it doesn't go well for the batters, though, and there's three guys in particular in the lineup, it'd be really nice to get some runs here. So Jake Weatherald, who's obviously the feel-good local story, given the fact he's, you know, first born and raised Territorian to represent the test team. So he gets a look at it, a guy that, you know, averaged 22 in 10 hits during the Ashes series. He went away to the UK, played for Leicestershire there and played well, so averaged 60 in his stint in county cricket. Marnus Labuschagne, who feels like has finally done what a lot of people called for and has had a break from cricket after playing in the PCL, so he decided not to go back to county cricket and play for Glamorgan there, but the count keeps going up. So over 1,100 days since his last Test 100, it's a 22-test drought now back to 2023. And then the third one is Cam Green, and the obviously still hasn't got a Test 100 on home soil. He's obviously a lightning rod for conversation around Australian cricket. And unfortunately, the Green position almost ties into Webster too, because you can imagine if Green all of a sudden starts performing, this is unfair to Bo Webster, but we know how it works, all of a sudden the conversation quickly turns to Bowen and people go, what do we need him in the team if we've got a fully firing Cam Green? So it feels like for three or four of these guys, it's they're two test matches against lower quality opposition, but there's a huge opportunity there. And if it's not taken, the conversation's going to be pretty hot leading into that first test against South Africa in October.
6: Yeah, there's nowhere to hide. Whenever you're in the Australian test team and not performing regularly, there is just nowhere to hide. And unfortunately, sometimes you get these weaker teams and the expectation actually goes up. But, you know, cricket is hard enough, let alone with the weight of the world on your shoulders. So you know, 22 tests is a long stint without 100. If it becomes 24 and you're going to go to South Africa for three tests against that attack in those conditions, you could almost say, whoa, the odds are that it's going to be 27. Now that starts building a pretty ugly statistical case. But again, they get first crack at it. And when there's no other cricket going on, you know, there was a CA11 game that we'll come to, but there's no Shield cricket. There's no Aussie A tours. No one's putting pressure on anyone. Mm. It's a bit of a free swing. And in many respects, that should free the batters up to just go and play. The worst thing that can happen is if you know someone's breathing down your neck and you look through that CA11 game and you see the names, and it's not as though there are names popping out at you going, oh, yeah, they're one score away from the test team. All those names are 2, 3, 4 scores away. So that changes pretty quickly come October and when the Shield really starts to ramp. But for the next couple of months, it's there's a bit of clear airspace for that top six.
5: Should we play a little game? I know our audience love this when we've got sort of little wagers on things and whatever it turns out to be.
6: I've got a little game for you as well. So okay. you go first.
5: 21 test matches potentially.
6: Oh, this is going to be my game. What percentage of the team is still standing at the end of the Ashes?
5: I was going to say, who's a lock to be there? So the last test of the Ashes series, who is a lock that will make it through the journey? How many locks have you got? And we'll see how many we get towards the back end. But who's still there at the end of the Ashes?
6: I think, assuming fitness.
5: Well, the fitness is part of it, though. You can't say, oh, the rider is if you got hurt.
6: I'm probably locking down Travis Head.
5: Yeah.
6: I'm locking down Alex Carey. I'm locking down Steve Smith. And I'm locking down Mitch Stark.
5: Yeah. I think that's pretty conservative. I think that's right. It's pretty hard, isn't it, to go beyond that?
6: Oh, that's a four. That's two careers. 21 test matches. You could have two careers in that time. That's a lot of test cricket.
5: Is it more likely Cam Green or Marnus makes it through?
6: Well, I'm the injury kind of gets put into that algorithm, so I'm going to say Marnus may be in and out, but I think he's more chance of being there at the end of the Ashes.
5: Yeah, I'm probably Marnie too. I think I feel like I'm hoping this break from cricket is exactly what he needed. And I said this leading into the last Ashes series, and it didn't quite happen, but I wouldn't surprise me at all if he's the guy that comes out breathing fire and all of a sudden has a really good campaign and he can get back to somewhere where he was. But
6: yeah, he had a little break before last summer and then he came out breathing fire.
5: He did, so. Yeah. And then it just didn't quite happen. A couple of innings where you thought he was going to get away in the Ashes and didn't really. So I'll mark those four down. But
6: I think I'm penciling him for 100 in Mackay.
5: Okay.
6: There you go. Better batting conditions. Excellent batting conditions. He can ease into it this week and go big next week.
5: Early in the season, you and I on the same wavelength, which is good with our little interest to follow over these next 21 test matches. It's incredible, isn't it, really, when you think about it? Like, it's less than a year, so less than 52 weeks, we're talking about 21 tests. That's a lot of test cricket. That's basically what, almost one in every 2 weeks we're playing a test match between now and this time next year.
6: How about how many players will get used over the 21 test matches?
5: 17.
6: Ooh, I was going to say 22.
5: Oh, actually, no. Sorry. Yeah, I'm unders. I'm way unders. Because you've got to go to India and everything that presents there. 22. 20. I'll go 20. Okay. I'll go on the lower end.
6: Okay, I'll take overs. Yeah. The line's at 20 and I'll take overs.
5: Okay, done. Sweet. But, I'd forgotten about India. India's
6: big spanner.
5: I was like, damn, you can lock in Murphy and Kuhneman and these guys all straight up. And but that's going to add to my numbers. It's going to add to my numbers pretty quickly. Pretty quickly. All right, let's get into the tourists. So just a question here on how it relates from an Australian point of view. So Bangladesh doesn't bode well, all out 54 in the tour game up against the CA11. We'll talk more about that in just a moment. But if Bangladesh aren't competitive here, and it is lopsided as the odds makers expect it to be, is it a missed opportunity for Australia to blood some youth?
6: I don't think so. I think you are trying to pick your best available team, and there's always an opportunity to to work through your portfolio of players, and they've done this in recent years, usually away from home, and it's less opposition dependent and more condition dependent, and say, oh, Cooper Connolly, you know, let's see what you're made of in Sri Lanka, provide some options with bat and ball. I think it's a little harder when you know the conditions. You tend to just play to what you know. I think they're also thinking a few guys are under pressure, and so there'll be some natural attrition here anyway. And so, you know, if Jack Weatherall doesn't get 100 in the next five test matches, more than likely we'll find someone who will get an opportunity to open the batting. And so there's going to be some natural attrition over the coming months. But you got to give your best players the opportunity to start with. This is a big cycle. And so you want your best players firing.
5: Is India away the most important series out of all of them?
6: It's the most important, but the least likely to. I would say if Australia wins in India and loses in England, and there's always some recency bias at the end of that cycle,
5: you'd
6: probably say, you know, that was great, but we lost the Ashes. And so against a pretty average England team in England, and the expectation management is important. No one expects to win. But if you lost in India and won the World Championship, I think at that point, you know, the Ashes kind of, the pressure eases a little bit.
5: Yeah. It's interesting. I look at guys like, you know, Cummins and Lyon and Smith and the Stark and these guys that have been around and been the core nucleus of this group. I think, how am I going to look at them any differently after this 21 months? And they're all great. So, you know, all headed for the Hall of Fame and all the rest of it. But I feel like winning in India is the only way I'm going to look at them differently. Like, if they win the Test Championship, if they beat New Zealand at home, even if they go to South Africa and have success, you know, win the Ashes or come home with the urn, I feel like if they win in India, that all of a sudden you bang, you're in an upper room straight away. That, yeah, it's something reserved for only a few sides in the history of Australian Test cricket. So, and it's hard to sort of focus on that when there's so much else going on and the 150th Test and everything else. But I don't know. I feel like that's the series, and I don't know.
6: That's the one that can change. I look at this team and think that's as far away as possible.
5: Why? They've been vulnerable there recently. Lost in New Zealand.
6: Yeah, I just don't know where the runs are coming from.
5: Mm. Yep. Maybe it's someone that's not even in the team yet.
6: There we go.
5: Batsman could catch fire and shield cricket and his way in.
6: Oh, Travis Head could catch fire. You know, I think they're more chance with Travis Head opening the batting in India than they ever have been. We'll see. We'll see.
5: The CA 11 game, so I've alluded to it a couple of times. The CA 11 beat Bangladesh by an innings and 38 runs. It doesn't bode well as a prelude for what's going to happen in the Test series. A 22-year-old from South Australia named Campbell Thompson took 8 for 25 from his 11 overs in the second innings as the Tigers were all out for 54. Now, earlier in the game, there were a couple of other things to note here. Bangladesh made 263 batting first. Mahedi got 100, so 109 not out, and Rocket Choli picked up 6 for. The Aussies batting in what turned out to be the only time in the match, 355 for the CA 11. Teague Wiley with 100. Curtis Patterson and Jake Doran both made half centuries. Callaway and Constance, the two openers, both missed out. And then, as mentioned, Bangladesh all out for 54, batting a second time. What jumps out here, Teddy? Who should we pick up on?
6: Well, we can start with young Thompson. I mean, what a performance. But he played one first-class match last year at the Gabba. You know, you wouldn't have read about it because I think he was kind of there or thereabouts. But 8 for against a Test touring team is nothing to be sneezed at. Some great highlights. They missed a couple of straight ones, but he looks a decent prospect, doesn't he? And anytime there's a left armer knocking people over, we get very excited. Whether it's, you know, Spencer Johnson, can he stay on the park? You know, that to be able to bowl left arm over, swing the ball, bowl full straight, and be a genuine wicket taker gets people excited. So that was nice to see. You know, with the bat. Obviously, a big innings from Teague Wiley, someone who's moved states, wasn't performing, then, you know, lost his opportunities, moved to Tasmania. So that's, you know, sometimes we talk about these moments in people's careers because we know this kid can play.
5: How old do you reckon Teague Wiley is?
6: I think he's like 20.
5: He's 22. which I know you're sort of guessing young because it was the nature of the question, but
6: no,
5: if someone said,
6: I remember him being the 100, you know, the youngest 100 maker, and maybe that was three seasons ago now.
5: I don't know. For some reason, I would have said like 25 or something. I couldn't believe that he was still only 22, which it's puzzling how it didn't work out at WA, or that the, and maybe it's the best thing for him. But these guys, like, and we talk all the time about Fraser McGurk or whatever, but guys that are young in their career that then change states early, where you think, gee, you. Talk about batters reaching their prime in the, you know, closer to 30. He's got his whole career in front of him.
6: Yeah, I didn't make my debut till I was kind of that age.
5: Yeah.
6: And so it is ahead of him. And I was probably thinking he's probably turning 21 this summer. But he's a great prospect and proved it again. You know, other little things that probably go unnoticed, but you know, we talk about people being one or two scores away from the test team, and there is one name there, you know, had a great summer last year in Curtis Patterson. You know, but it's just another 50 for Curtis. You know, if you look at his first-class career, he's got 41 first-class 50s and only 15 hundreds in 120 matches. So that's 100 every, you know, 9 games or whatever it is. That's not good enough. And so you get 100 here and you get in the habit of making big hundreds, and he got a few of them last year. But you got to keep building on that. You make 100 against Bangladesh, you get another chance, you know, you can make another 100. You could be in the test team for South Africa. And so 50s don't win games. And so that little moment is, and he'd be kicking himself, really. That's a lost opportunity, but kind of speaks to a general pattern. You know, it would have been great to see Callaway or Constance, but, you know, 5 for 130 in the first innings, that kind of rhymes with every other innings that an Australian team has played in the last 5 or 7 years. So it was just a bit of a lost opportunity for a few guys.
5: Anything to read in the fact that Philippi didn't keep, batted at 4 and Doran kept?
6: No, don't know. I mean, I think there's a world, you know, if you think about in four-day cricket, there's some good young keeper batsmen coming through the ranks in New South Wales. And so maybe that's a little signal, but I wouldn't read too much into it. And the only other thing is, guess who took 6 wickets in the first innings? The leading wicket taker.

0: spinner of the last four Sheffield Shield seasons, who just continues to knock people over every time he gets an opportunity. And so when does his opportunity at Test cricket come? And maybe it is in this 21-match cycle.
1: Yeah. What do you think it'll be a break, wouldn't it, if they were to pick Rocciacholi, like in terms of the style of spinner he is compared to, say, a Murphy and a Lyon, who they love, that can hold up an end and also almost attack by defending. Whereas it feels like with Rocciacholi, it's a bit more of an attacking option. Is that fair to say? So, yes, he's a wicket taker, but it would also be, what Australian cricket's often looking for in a finger spinner is essentially someone that can tie down an end while the quicks go to work at the other end. It would change the dynamic, wouldn't it, with the quicks to have Rocciacholi there as opposed to one of the other two?
0: Yeah, it would in Australia, but in the subcontinent where you actually need the ball to... But when the ball isn't bouncing, you're less effective. If you're not turning it and not bouncing in the subcontinent, you're fodder. And so, someone that is able... And Nathan Lyon has this ability to not undercut the ball, but to bowl over spin and drop the ball and turn it. He's more of that... than your Todd Murphy, who's more of a slider, you'd say.
1: It's a fascinating watch. On Bangladesh too, so we know the problems that they've got on the injury front. So Nahid Rana, who's arguably been the fastest bowler in world cricket over the last 12 months, he's not going to play. I told you the story last week about Soumya Sarkar, who's the 33-year-old opener. I didn't realise this. How about this for a comment from their chief selector in Habul Bashir, who said... There was a bit of desperation in picking him. I thought that's not usually where you want to hear from the chief selector. Basically, their other openers are either out of form or untested against fast bowling. So that's hardly an endorsement for Sarkar, who comes back into the team and 33 years of age to open the batting.
0: I love the honesty. There's too much talk in sport around, full support and, he's in great form. It's like, actually... We're just short on options, and this guy's the next best. And so, up to him from here. Cricket's a funny game, and you can get in and get away. And who knows, maybe that takes the pressure off a little bit. But I'm all for the refreshing attitude to selections. We could actually – sorry, what was the selector's name? We could actually use that as a
1: – Habibul Bashir.
0: We should every time – George Bailey or a Tony Donamade get up and give a press release kind of statement. We should give the Bashir version of that.
1: There was a bit of desperation.
0: That could be our thing this summer. Let's Bashirify the selector's comments.
1: Something else to keep in mind with Bangladesh. So here's a little call out. So they've won four of their last five test matches. They had the win at home against Pakistan. They beat Ireland in two test matches before that. And then, weirdly, they're coming off a loss to Zimbabwe, which takes a little bit of the gloss off it. But Tony Hemming, who, for people that have been around cricket for a long period of time, who's really the turf god. He's done so much work when it comes to curating grounds all over the world. He spent a decade in Dubai working on the ICC's facility. He's had two separate stints in Bangladesh, and part of his remit when he went over there was to essentially try and change some of the wickets, to transition them from slow, low, spin-heavy tracks to a more balanced sporting wicket. And unsurprisingly, we've seen Bangladesh in recent times all of a sudden produce, a whole lot of fast bowlers that have been there in that particular time. And as I touched on with Rana, one of the fastest bowlers in the world. So that they have tried to model their pitches in recent times to almost change them a little bit from what the rest of the subcontinent is doing, so away from India and Pakistan and with him being there. So they've got an Australian who essentially was born and raised in WA and producing pitches in that part of the world. I wonder if that'll help them at least a little bit to come down here and at least be playing on those kind of pitches at home in recent time.
0: That's great, Pub Chat. This is good research, Corb. You happy with this one?
1: Yeah, that's sort of a little bit out of the box.
0: I'll give you. these are the topics we love. Look, it has to help, and I think you're right. We have seen the resurgence of the Bangladeshi fast bowler. But the proof will be in the pudding. I think ultimately it's more about can the batters, acclimatise and acclimatise quickly, because there's nothing quite like a Stark, Hazelwood, Cummins trio coming at you when the ball's flying around your head and
1: relentless.
0: There wasn't much that I saw in that CA game that suggested that the full straight one at 100. 140 clicks won't do the trick for the Aussies on this test match coming up.

0: Over or under 3 days? Do we get to day four?
1: Oh, no. What?
0: Do we get to the final session on day three?
1: There's a world where you're calling football this weekend, I reckon. The ABC calling up going, well, Saturday afternoon was short. Do you mind just calling the football for us? We'll be like, oh, meant to be. Oh, no. No, yeah, I'll be there.
0: We'll see how we go. I'll be in Darwin, so...

0: the Aussie boys out and about in the streets of Darwin.
1: All I remember from Test cricket in Darwin is Martin Love getting a double 100 and no one remembering that, you know, it was he did not break a sweat. He just knocked it around for a day and a half, as he always did, got 200, walked off, and then proceeded to get dropped for whoever came back into the Test team.
0: I think Darren Lehman got a few runs up there too. So I was looking through the leading run scorers, leading wicket takers, and two of our guys, I think Glenn McGrath averages about 9 in the two Test matches played there, as you can imagine, against Bangladesh and Sri Lanka, and Darren Lehman's the leading run scorer in the very small sample size. Well done to Travis Head as we transition to other things. He won the AB medal, which was presented on Friday. He was wearing a T-shirt and a jumper and a little quarter zip.
1: I thought he looked good. Yep. I thought for the red carpet, he what about the comments online, like, this is clubby. You know, I'm going to take the other view to this. I mean, what are they meant to do? Put a spectacular on in August? No, people can't. You got to get in your head. You can't do it at the end of the season. There is no sport. You can't compare it to the NRL or the AFL that just have a defined season. Every club finishes and then they go home. And maybe there's a little bit of international sport at the end of that. This is a 12 months of the year proposition, and finding a time when the players are available is nigh on impossible. And so they've almost created a rod for their own back by, you know, in the mid-2000s having the big extravaganza when the IPL didn't exist and you had the big black tie dinner at the Palladium and whatever else went on. It's just not that relevant in the modern game. And so you hear other people come out and say, oh, you know, it's not good enough and it's disrespectful to Alan Border. And I don't think the players think that, because they're still very proud to be nominated as the player of the year. That still means a lot for them. Do they need the bells and whistles to attach to it? I don't think they do. Maybe I'm wrong here, but it's a little bit of showcasing that, you know, can the sport do better in other areas? I'd prefer them to spend money in other areas than a big whiz-bang event at some casino. Yeah. No? Am I wrong?
0: The only other time I reckon you could possibly do it is you make it a calendar year thing.
1: Yes, and you do it before the Boxing Day test.
0: Or before the Sydney test. Maybe the night they visit the PM's place and then they do it that night. Sure. It's 2 days out. Something
1: okay.
0: like that.
1: Great. Let's do that. I'm happy with that. But the end of the season thing, it's not possible. And so we just got to move on from that. But, yeah, calendar year, start the Sydney test and do it almost like the ABC McGilvray medal.
0: The McGilvray Maxwell medal now.
1: Is that right?
0: Yeah, the McGilvray okay. family said they wanted Jim's name attached to it, and fair enough too.
1: Okay. I mean, now that the Sydney test, it feels like it gets pushed out a day every single year and there's a five-day break between the Boxing Day test, which goes for 4 days anyway, or 3 days, and the Sydney test that starts on the 4th. Why wouldn't you do it? It should be a big New Year's Eve party.
0: Yeah. Let's be honest, the event's for everybody other than the players, isn't it? The players hate it, don't they?
1: Yep.
0: Yeah. Do you, any good AB medal stories for us? You would have been bailed up surely at these events and chatting to people you don't want to talk to, and
1: you do your best.
0: I would have been the people chatting to the players that don't want to talk to me. I would have been the other side of that conversation. So
1: perfect. Exactly.
0: To be honest, I'm actually a bit with you on that. I sort of feel like, you know, we'll talk about him as the AB medalist, and whether he got the medal in his tux or whether he got it on a Friday after practice. Yeah.
1: And what's worse is, like, at the end of the season, and then they, you know, you go to the Steve Waugh medal and the Sydney Thunder or Sydney Sixers Big Bash Player of the Year, and it's Sam Billings on a video pre-record in England. Like, the season finished 4 months ago. It's ridiculous.
0: I'm with you. The 100, which is flying along. Obviously, we're getting towards the business end of the season. I think the Trent Rockets and the men's comp are the only team that have clinched their place so far in the final system. There's only three teams that qualify for the postseason here. One goes straight through to the final, and then two and three play a knockout to see who meets them in the decider. Obviously, our interest, Teddy, is very much on what's happening off the park. So there's been a marked drop in stadium attendance, steady to strong TV viewership. The ECB anticipates it'll be the third best attended 100 in 6 years, but it is down 14 to 20% on last year.
1: Yeah.
0: My man Matt Roller on Crick Info said he believes the numbers are down about 6%, so they're a little bit disputed, but either way, it is down. Talk about, you know, price hikes, about, you know, cultural shock and, you know, lack of connection to the new ownership and so on and so forth. One thing we haven't spoken a lot about is the unofficial sort of Pakistan player boycott after the reports with the Indian ownership, whether they would steer away from those.

0: those players and whether there's a lack of connection there with some fans in the UK. And then there was also the ECB, of course, leading into the tournament, backflipping on the gambling sponsorship, which some of the teams have, given they're in a transitional year. So that's the reason for that. Any further thoughts this week? We have touched on it a couple of times in the last couple of weeks.
1: Yeah, I think it's worth, if you haven't listened to last week, I think we did a decent job kind of going through a little bit of a few of those topics. I do think attendance-wise, I don't think it's 20%. I think it's probably closer to 10 and maybe it's somewhere between 6 and 10. But it is down. There's no doubt about that. And there are various reasons for that. And you touched on them, both pricing and local affinity, to name changes. So what, I guess the question can be flipped on its head, and that is, what can we learn from the first privatised 100? You know, if you're looking at what private investment in Australian cricket would do, I know you say you don't care if the Melbourne Renegades become the Melbourne Indians. I think people in Australia do care. And I think, if Cricket Australia are putting some hard guardrails around what is possible or what does work, maybe changing colours that have been invested in for 15 years, not four, and team names and affinity, maybe that should be off the table given... Yes, that might get the highest price. That might get certain IPL teams bidding. But at the same time, we need to do what's best for Australian cricket. And that doesn't necessarily mean maximising sales price.
0: Yeah.
1: So that's something that comes to mind. And the only other thing that comes to mind is, guess what? The Trent Rockets, they're not owned by an IPL team. There's no affinity to certain players. There's no meddling in selection of teams. They've got a cricket team in Nottingham running the cricket program, and they've got external investors who don't say, oh, by the way, you got to pick this person and you got to do this and you got to do that. It's like, no, we've got the cricket sorted. Do you think that happens with the IPL teams? Absolutely not. And so it's a nice little mini case study of, this hybrid model where you have, financial sponsors supporting a cricket program and an IPL team doing it for strategic reasons, not necessarily the reasons that we might think are actually that relevant to the improvement of cricket in Australia.
0: So all of that 100% makes perfect, pragmatic sense. My concern is, though, I feel like everyone's already decided at Cricket Australia that they're not in the process of taking on new information or learning from what's going on. They have their blinkers on, and they're ready to go and start making some decisions. And it feels like we haven't heard a lot in recent times about the self-determination model and the privatisation. Is there any update, Teddy, as to where it's actually at? Like the process, are they going to sell the team, the Renegades, like they're planning to? Are they going to get the CBA sorted out with the players? Like what's the latest on this front?
1: It's gone very quiet. I must, I'm obviously close to the information flow, but very quiet indeed. I think they're chipping away at the preconditions that have been set out, and the big one of those is around the players. And, we'll see where it all falls out.
0: Do you know who hasn't gone quiet? Ben Stokes. He was on a podcast during the week for the love of cricket, of course, with Stuart Broad and Josh Butler. Did you ever listen to the 2 hours of the podcast or catch up with what Ben had to say?
1: I caught some snippets. The one thing that caught my ear was, when Stuart Broad said, would you go to Noosa again? And that, it just would have been easy to say, yeah, in hindsight, maybe that was a mistake. Maybe we could have done this, but no. He doubled down on it, didn't he?
0: I don't know. I saw Declan Burns' video on the ABC socials, which is worth a look, which is a nice little sort of 1 minute clip, which sums up a couple of the key topics that were part of it. Basically, wouldn't comment on the curfew. Went on to talk about the fact that it felt like James Anderson wouldn't have made a difference if they had him down in Australia. Also mentioned that he wanted to coach England one day. So all of a sudden, he's in the conversation to coach the team. And said if he hadn't made his decision and he didn't step away from Test cricket, that Brendan McCullum would still be there.
1: Interesting. I missed that. That's an interesting comment.
0: Yeah. It's also interesting we can't prove the counterfactual now looking back, but what happens if he walked away leading into the series and McCullum had come in then, or McCullum went first and then Stokes had the chance to partner with a new coach? Would he have got a renewed kind of... I think vigour for the job.
1: We'll get a sense of that when he makes a comeback for the Ashes next June.

0: It feels like more people think he's going to make a comeback now than the fact that he won't be then. I'm going to back the other horse just for the sake of it. Oh, I think he's done. We won't see him again at test level. Andrew Flintoff, he's out. So he's off to focus on his very busy job coaching the Sydney Thunder for about 6 weeks or whatever. How about this? So first of all, Rob Key was quick to defend the fact that he was going to miss games for the England Lions, which is his role to coach essentially the second 11 of the English cricket team and work with their academy prospects. Because he was going to miss games later in the year to go and coach the Sydney Thunder, now he's basically out altogether. So no longer involved in the process. And there has been a bit of a conversation around English cricket about the lack of England people that are coaching options. The fact they're now going overseas again. And Rob Key said, look, part of my remit is to try and fast-track, you know, English people in particular and coaches to be able to put them in position for these key jobs. And they've got one that's clearly a candidate there that is essentially pulling away from the organisation and off to do other things.
1: Yeah, I mean, this is a tricky balance because there's a real pull for these coaches to want to make some good money and put a stamp on their career by, you know, you go and win the Big Bash, for instance, as a coach. That automatically makes you, you know, the stamp of approval being ready to coach anywhere in the world and across formats, across leagues. You know, you're grinding away for three games a year with the England Lions program, you know, off Broadway, so to speak. No one knows what kind of job you're doing. Yes, it's a public service, but that's really it. And you're not working with the best players. You'd want to be doing it for some personal missionary, you know, view rather than your own coaching credentials, because the incentive is not to be the England Lions coach.
0: I saw Tom Morris reported too that Michael Hussey is a person of interest for Stephen Fleming as the batting coach, which would make sense. They got a close relationship, worked together at Chennai.
1: I think you're more likely to see Mike Hussey coach Chennai. You know, still kids at school, still loves living in Perth, has his commentary. You know, why wouldn't you do that? That's a better opportunity than being the England batting coach, surely. I think that's paper talk.
0: Okay, I'm with you on that front. Just a couple of player performances to shout out. I should have done this when we were talking about the 100, but we've got the leading run scorer in both the men's and the women's comp. So Mitch Marsh flying in the men's 100, and Phoebe Litchfield is leading the way in the women's. Georgia Vole's third on that list, and both Elise Perry and Sophie Molyneux have both had nice tournaments too. So Soph's the leading wicket taker. In the men's, Marcus Stoinis has taken 9 wickets, so he's amongst the leaders there. And a couple of 50s for Matt Short. So well done to all those guys that are performing well over at the 100 at the moment. And in the SA20, which obviously is run a little bit later this year, usually runs concurrently with the BBL, but given the fact South Africa are back playing Test cricket on Boxing Day, they've got England coming to town, so that they'll start their SA20 later. Both Mitch Marsh and Matt Short have signed there, so if their teams miss finals, they'll be there earlier. If they make finals, they'll be there later and miss the start of the tournament, but basically able to play in the SA20 once the BBL's over. All right, on that note, and while we're singing the praises of a few of our great sporting performances, it's a happy note for us to end the podcast on today. The next time we chat, Teddy, we will have a test match to debrief. We can talk about what went on up in Darwin. Don't forget, you can listen to it streamed through ABC Listen on air from 10 o'clock Eastern. That is on Thursday. For however long it runs, there'll also be content in the podcast at the end of each day's play as well. So looking forward to that and your analysis throughout, Teddy. Enjoy the week. I'll hear from you soon.
1: Have a great call, Corb. 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I've got a bit of a drive ahead of me on Friday afternoon. So hopefully the game's still going.
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1: I mean, I don't remember too many games, but it's one of the ones I remembered. 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
4: It is September 1988, the diving pool at the Seoul Olympics. And 28-year-old Greg Louganis is carrying out a qualifying dive for the 3-metre springboard finals when he hits his head on the diving board as he spins backwards towards the water.
5: The first feeling that I had was, you know, I was like totally embarrassed, you know, because this is supposed to be the Olympics, and you're supposed to be pretty good, and you're not supposed to do stupid stuff like that. So I was trying to figure out, okay, now how do I get out of this pool without anybody seeing me? I got up out of the water, and then I didn't know how bad it was.
6: How painful was it?
5: Well, there's so much adrenaline. I couldn't tell you. I was just trying to deal with the situation. You know, head trauma like that, it doesn't bleed right away. You know, you get the gash, and then it wasn't until I crossed the 3 meters and the platform going towards the hot tub and I met my coach, Ron O'Brien, then that's when he noticed the blood trickling down my hairline.
4: Greg Louganis, already an Olympic gold medal winner, was helped away from the poolside. What only he and his coach, Ron O'Brien, knew was that his blood trickling from the head wound carried a risk. Greg was HIV positive.
5: Dr. James Puffer, he met us, and we went to this little side room, took a look at it, cleaned it up, and sewed it up.
6: In those seconds after you hit your head, you said your first thought was of embarrassment. This shouldn't happen to a professional diver in this way. Mm-hmm. How quickly did you then think HIV?
5: It was pretty quick. When I realized that I was bleeding, I was terrified. You know, I didn't know what my responsibility was, but I knew where I was, and I knew that it would be an issue, a huge issue, and I probably wouldn't have been able to continue.
6: What sort of scenarios were going through your mind? Were you thinking of the potential that other divers could be infected, what people would say?
5: You know, I was concerned about that, but, you know, you're not going to get HIV through in a chlorinated pool.
6: But did you realize that?
5: Oh, yeah. I mean, I wasn't putting... The only one that I was putting at danger, at risk, was the doctor. You know, he had direct contact with, you know, with the blood, and it was funny because my coach shook his hand, thanking him profusely, and as he's shaking his hand, he's checking his hands to make sure that there's no abrasions.
6: So how could you not tell the doctor?
5: You know, it's in the heat of a competition. And like I said, I was paralyzed by fear. I didn't know what my responsibility was. So, you know, in those situations, we don't always make the most rash decisions and choices. So, you know, I was terrified. I didn't know if I was going to be continuing. Those were decisions that I had to make in a very short time.
6: I know it's easy to say, and this word hindsight keeps coming up, but in that situation again, mm-hmm. Do you think you could rationalize it better and you might have been more open with people at the time?
5: No, not in the time. I mean, at that time, I mean, as far as a lot of people were concerned, it was HIV and AIDS was killing the right people. You know, it was homosexuals, IV drug users, and prostitutes. A few years earlier, they didn't have a name for it. You know, it was the gay cancer.
4: Greg Louganis is gay, but he didn't come out publicly until the 1990s. He says when he was first diagnosed HIV positive 6 months before the Olympics, he thought he should just give up diving and, as he puts it, go home and wait to die. But his cousin, a doctor, had persuaded him that continuing to train was probably the healthiest thing for him, and he was immediately prescribed antiretroviral drugs.
5: The way that they prescribed it at that time, it was two pills every 4 hours around the clock. So you're training for the Olympics, Olympic trials, Olympics, and every 4 hours you're reminded you have a compromised immune system. You know, in the middle of the night, I had to wake up and take my AZT. In the middle of the morning, I had to wake up and take my AZT.
4: Despite the drugs, despite the stress, Greg Louganis had managed to make it to his third Olympic Games, and he wasn't about to give up because of an injury.
5: My coach, he said, you know, you have a wonderful career to look back on. He said, you don't have to dive. You don't have to get back up on that board. You've accomplished more than any other diver, and you have a tremendous career to look back on. And my response to him was, because I was paralyzed by fear, I didn't know what to do. And my response to him was, you know, we worked too long and hard to get here, and I didn't want to give up without a fight. And he said, okay, fine. You know, we got to get ready for the next dive. We went for a walk. We joked, you know, that hockey players get 30 stitches and they go back in the game. They lose teeth and they go back in the game. And this is just a flesh wound, you know. And I mean, we were just, you know, kind of joking about it, but ultimately it was a fluke and I had to move on. It was almost like a mixed blessing. Yeah, it was horrible that that happened, but it was kind of a wake-up call for myself and Ron O'Brien. I was the favorite going into that competition. And in that split second, I became the underdog. And it's human nature to root for the underdog.
4: With the crowd behind him, Greg Louganis' next dive earned him the highest score in the entire competition. He went on to win two gold medals in those Seoul Olympics. But it wasn't until 1994, just before he published his autobiography, that he finally told the doctor who treated him about his HIV status.
5: Dr. Puffer, I have known him for years. I knew his family. I saw his kids grow up. He was a family practitioner. And I figured as a doctor that you were tested regularly for HIV. So before the book came out, I called him. And I told him, I said, about my HIV status. And I said, now I'm assuming that you've been tested for HIV. And he said, no. And I was devastated because I knew his wife, I knew his family. I cared about, you know, all of them. I felt so much guilt. When he sewed my head up, there were no latex gloves on the pool deck. You know, and he reassured me. He said, you know, I took every precaution, whether you were HIV positive or not. He got tested, and then a week later, he gave me a call, and he told me that he was HIV negative. Yeah, he lost some sleep. He admitted that. He said, I lost some sleep over it, but once he got the results back, and he breathed a lot easier.
4: After retiring from competitive diving, Greg Louganis built a new life as a motivational speaker, actor, and dog trainer. But he accepts that no matter what he does, he'll always be remembered for that September day in Seoul.
5: When that happened, I told my coach, I said, that's all anybody's going to remember. Me hitting my head on the board in the Olympics. Fortunately, I came back and I was successful. At least they have some good stuff beyond me just hitting my head on the board. That you can come back, that you know, that it is about picking yourself up. You know, it's not about the falling down, it's about picking yourself up.
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1: Oh, no, MC2. I already have one of them.
0: Oh, okay, well, got any gossip, MC1?
1: Not really, but would you like me to make some stuff up for you, MC2?
0: Don't worry, MC1. I can make stuff up myself. Been doing it for years.
1: Oh,

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3: Welcome to Sporting Witness, where those who were there describe sporting history in the making. 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Today we're going back to the Wimbledon tournament of 1992 and the first major victory for tennis superstar Andre Agassi. As I've been finding out from the BBC archive, beneath Agassi's showman image lay an athlete in turmoil.
4: The new Wimbledon champion collapses with the joy of victory.
3: On July the 5th, 1992, Andre Agassi sank to his knees on Wimbledon's centre court. He was men's champion at the age of 21.
5: Agassi, the man they said couldn't play on grass, now lay prostrate on it in disbelief at what he'd achieved.
3: With his mane of peroxide blonde hair, the charismatic Agassi was the focus of massive attention from the media and female fans. The victory seemed almost too much for him to take in.
6: You know, a million things were running through my mind. You know, I was a Wimbledon champion. A lot of months and years of people doubting me. And I thought of all the people that have believed in me. And it's just was overwhelming.
3: We now know that, in fact, the young champion secretly hated his sport. Here he is talking to the BBC in 2009.
7: Winning Wimbledon was almost a relief. That's a sad testimonial, you know, as opposed to it being something you really celebrate. You kind of feel like, oh, my gosh, is that enough? Then you have to go out there the next day and do it again and do it again. Not every time I was on the court, I hated it by any means, but the general feeling was an incredible disconnect.
3: The young Andre Agassi was groomed for tennis success from before the time he could walk. His father was a former boxer from Iran who'd emigrated to one of the poorer parts of Las Vegas.
8: I think he saw a lot of similarities between boxing and tennis. You know, what I do affects what you do. It's one-on-one, it's combat, it's, you know, without the physical contact. So he was always kind of interested in the geometry of tennis and the strategy of it. And he was also set on the quickest road to the American dream for his children. Came to the United States at 18 years old, not speaking a word of English, and watched the Allen King tennis tournament in our hometown of Las Vegas come through. And he saw that when Jimmy Connors won it, or one of these champions won the tournament, they'd wheel out this barrel full of shiny silver dollars, and it made my dad drunk. He said, my kids are gonna do it, because this is the quickest way to success.
3: Agassi's father was a strict disciplinarian. He turned the family home into a tennis factory for Andre and his brother and sisters.
8: We wake up, we play tennis, we brush our teeth in that order. Thousands of tennis balls a day on the ball machine, and every ball hit harder, hit harder, hit harder. Don't hit in the net. When you're 7 years old and, you know, you're the mood of your house is determined by how good or not good you played that day. That's your life as a little boy. That started the pressure I felt like I carried.
3: At 13, Andre was sent away to the famous Bollettieri Tennis Academy in Florida, a hothouse for future champions.
8: Played for my father, then got sent away from home to this glorified prison camp. And I had to succeed to get out of there. And then when I got out of there, I found all my teenage rebellion suddenly being on the world stage.
3: Agassi's rebellion came out in his dress sense. Think Dayglow kit and a rock star hairdo. At Wimbledon, the big question was, would he conform to the traditional dress code of predominantly white?
1: I'm on the edge of my seat, John. I think if he doesn't come soon, I'm going and
9: here he is.
1: To get him. Oh, he's here.
9: Tell us about him.
1: He's in white bandeau, white tracksuit. We don't know what's underneath, white socks, white shoes.
9: He's unveiling the shorts, and he's got white bicycle shorts underneath. That's the reaction of the crowd. He is absolutely pristine white.
3: By 1992, Agassi had lost three Grand Slam finals, and the pressure was building for him to win a major. As an added complication, his baseline game wasn't suited to the grass of Wimbledon, which favours players with a powerful serve. The Las Vegas showman decided just to play his normal tennis.
7: I just decided the best thing for me to do was to keep my mind in a good place, and that's why I kind of didn't torture myself with all the subtleties of grass leading up to it.
3: His route to the final brought him up against the great Boris Becker.
7: I found myself in a tussle with him when I beat him in five. It was like, whoa, is it possible that this might be a chance for me to win? And I think the best thing that happened to me the whole tournament, quite frankly, is to be an underdog in the finals. As a result, I went out there playing not to lose.
3: Agassi's opponent in the final was another Wimbledon legend.
5: The most fascinating final for years, with Goran Ivanisevic, the most formidable server in the game, facing Andre Agassi, the magician of the baseline. Ivanisevic's bludgeon giving him the first set on a tiebreak.
7: He wins the first set 7-6. I broke first game of the second. I managed to continue to hold serve, beat him 6-4 to hold out in the second.
5: The American, all wristy artistry and athleticism, began to work his magic.
7: I broke him first game of the third. He sort of got off to a rough start, and I took advantage, and then I managed to hold serve. I beat him 6-4 again. Here I am up 2-1, and then in the fourth, and the bottom fell out. I mean, he broke me twice in the fourth.
5: Ivanisevic seemed on his way out, nonplussed by his opponent's range of shots. But then suddenly the full venom of his serve returned, and giving him the fourth set.
7: Then heading into the fifth, I knew I'd have to break his serve to win with no breaker in the fifth, and fought off some break points, and at 5-4, he was serving to stay in the match.
5: Goran Ivanisevic delivered two double faults and then paid the price.
3: But that first Grand Slam victory didn't help Andre with his private struggles. As well as the never-ending pressure to win, he suffered from serious back pain, and he found tennis itself a lonely sport.
8: When you look at other sports, there's a lot of other things you can count on out there, whether it's teammates or whether it's coaches or whether it's having your timeouts. But tennis is like solitary confinement, and I can prove that. If somebody goes into solitary confinement, what's the one thing that always happens? They always end up talking to themselves. Tell me if you've ever seen a sport where people talk to themselves more than they do in tennis. And answer, by the way.
3: The media attention continued too, particularly over Agassi's short-lived marriage to the actress Brooke Shields. As he revealed in his autobiography Open, he hit rock bottom in 1997, even taking the Class A drug, crystal meth.
8: I woke up in a life I didn't want, in a marriage I didn't want to be in, playing a sport that I hated, and I was depressed. You know, depression doesn't discriminate. Problems don't discriminate. They don't care how much money you have. You know, somebody came along and offered me an escape. I didn't like myself. You know, how much worse could it get? And then it's a very sick, depressed, vast sadness that you feel, you know, when you sort of cross that Rubicon. My God, if that's not the bottom, then I don't know what it is. It's a point of my life that I highly regret, but I'm proud that I've gotten through.
3: Agassi dropped out of the world top 100, and his career was considered over. The turning point came when he realized he had the power to quit or to choose to carry on. Agassi's focus then became building a school in a disadvantaged part of Las Vegas.
7: All of a sudden, tennis became a vehicle for me to do what it is I was feel like I was meant to do. And I really found myself stimulating a level of enjoyment that I never could have anticipated. And it's probably why I played till I was 36 years old, because every time I was on the court from that day forward, I was out there for a reason, and there were my reasons.
3: Agassi regained the world number one ranking and won several more Grand Slams, but a second Wimbledon title eluded him. Looking back later in life, that 1992 victory was a highlight of his career.
7: Wimbledon is literally a pillar of our sport. I mean, if there's only one tournament you can win, I think most would tell you they pick Wimbledon.
3: Andre Agassi retired in 2006. He's now married to the Wimbledon women's champion from 1992, Steffi Graf. That edition of Sporting Witness was written and presented by me, Simon Watts. Thank you for listening. Goodbye.

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5: Getting to know you. Getting to know all about you.
6: Today we are getting to know, well, he's one of our favourites. You know him as Toby Rudolph, front row for Cronulla Sutherland. We know him by his official title, Tobias Eric Rudolph. The Cronulla Sharks front row is on the line. Hello, Tobias Eric. How are you?
7: Good, mate. Andrew Moore, how are you, mate?
6: Mate, it couldn't be better. Normally one of my questions is, what's your middle name? But we've got it covered with you.
7: You have got it covered. You've forgotten the third at the end of the name as well.
6: I did, because I just was unaware of the third. Are you from a whole family of Tobias Erics?
7: No, I'm the first one ever, but I may as well just be the third because it sounds more regal, you know?
6: Is this a sign of things to come over this little jibber-jabber? This
7: well,
6: could be
7: nonsense, highly likely.
6: Yeah, well, that's good. What is your nickname, Toby, one that stuck?
7: Well, Toby's kind of a nickname in itself, but the other one that stuck is Dolph, D-O-L-F, Dolph.
6: D-O-L-F. Do I want to know?
7: Well, Toby Rudolph.
6: Oh, okay. Sounds like you just gave that to yourself now.
7: Well, okay, well, actually, the real story is everyone called my brother that.
6: Yeah.
7: Everyone called my brother Dolph growing up, and I never had a nickname, so I stole it. When I got to the Sharks, so what's your nickname, Toby? Oh, they call me Dolph. So I've just stolen it from him, but now I'm very happy with it.
6: That is the best. All right, what's the first job you ever had?
7: I was a trolley boy / landscape manager for Flower Power when I was 13.
6: Oh, how good. First car you ever owned?
7: Actually, this one now, technically, but the first car I ever drove that was like, not really mine, my mom's car, but it was a 1994 Honda Civic.
6: Oh, nice. Okay. When do you remember when you fell in love with rugby league?
7: A neighbour of mine took me to a game, Roosters Raiders, and must have been in the 90s, like 99 or 2000. But I just always grew up loving it, always wanted to play it, always, for whatever reason, just idolised the sport. So not a key moment exactly. Probably my first try in under eights would be up there as well.
6: So who did you grow up following?
7: The Roosters.
6: Okay. First team you ever went to watch live. And when did you start playing under eights?
7: I started playing in the under fives or fours, but I wasn't good until the eights, until it was tackle, not tag.
6: So when did you realise you could make a career out of rugby league?
7: Oh, when I was 24 and I debuted.
6: Right, that was it.
7: Yeah, I had a lot of doubts along the way. I was

0: good enough and all that. And I always wanted to, like, it was all I ever wanted, but I didn't really think, oh, it's pretty unfair. I didn't really think I could make a career out of it until I was 22, when I went to Redcliffe and had a really good year. And the following year, 23, same sort of thing, won a competition with the Newtown Jets.
1: Mm.
0: And then Matt Tyre leaving when I was 24, going to Leeds, that was when I knew that I was on.
1: What would you be doing if you weren't playing rugby league?
0: Oh, Jesus.
1: Come on, Dolph.
0: Maybe, I think it'd be a trade.
1: Mm.
0: But it could also have been, I don't know, Guatemala. It could have also been jail. It could have been on the streets. Yeah, I could have been a teacher. I really do not know where that life could have been without the game in my life.
1: I'm trying to work out which would be the worst result for you.
0: Yeah, I don't know. Well, nothing good is the answer.
1: Yeah, I think it would scare me most of your teaching out of that lot that you gave. What's the best piece of advice you've ever been given?
0: If you think you can't, you're right. If you think you can, you will.
1: Oh, nice. Okay. What's an achievement you're most proud of? This can be footy-related, life-related, whatever you like.
0: Biggest achievement? Biggest achievement? Jeez.
2: I'm back.
0: Probably debuting. It'd be a toss-up between the debut, because that was all I've wanted to achieve, all I've wished for was that. So that's definitely sort of first and foremost. My dog, Tallulah, having to train her, I'm pretty proud of that. She's a pretty good dog. Other than that, geez, I haven't done a whole lot in my life, so I guess I'll debut in the dog.
1: Okay, well, both significant. Do you have a favourite sport other than rugby league?
0: To play, probably squash. To watch, not really. I don't really like watching footy, I guess. Oh, cricket would be second.
1: Okay. And so what makes you a good squash player?
0: I just played it in school and just fell in love with it and just found it was a really fun game.
1: Okay. That's the first squash I've had during all these over the last couple of years. What is a bucket list sporting event you'd like to attend?
0: All of them. I'd love to go to the World Cup, love to go to Wimbledon, love to go to the Super Bowl. Grand Prix in there would be fun. If there's one that sort of stands out, either Olympics or the World Cup, FIFA World Cup, when I'm done playing footy, would be nice to go to.
1: Okay, what is your favourite, or what was your favourite TV show as a kid?
0: Game of Thrones was my favourite TV show of all time as a kid, probably The Simpsons.
1: Okay, favourite Simpsons character?
0: We'll go Mercy's way.
3: Hey, Homer, I told you not to come round here no more till you paid your tab, or at least cleaned up that mess you made in the bathroom. That you... McQuindy? Homer, why didn't you say you was with the mayor?
1: Favourite Game of Thrones character?
0: Definitely the Hound.
1: Definitely the Hound.
0: Yeah, without a doubt.
1: What about movies? And we are speaking to Cronulla front rower Tobias Eric Rudolph. Your favourite movie of all time?
0: Lion King, Disney, not the new one, the old one.
1: Oh, of course, it has to be the original.
4: Hakuna Matata. What a wonderful phrase. Hakuna Matata.

0: What is something people may not know about you? Do you have a hidden talent? I suspect you have many.
1: Yeah. In terms of talents, I sung and played guitar for my HSC in year 12, and I can still do that.
0: Are we talking acoustic, electric, bass? What are we talking?
1: We're talking acoustic and anything along that you can think of, and me jamming as loud as I could.
0: Oh, how good. Oh, we should have a jamming session one day. That sounds awesome.
1: Okay, it is.
0: Can you cook?
1: Yes.
0: What's your signature dish? All right.
1: Probably, it's going to sound boring. Steak and veg is the go-to, but in terms of like either a tuna bake or a slow cooker beef stew kind of dimension.
0: All right. Well, with that skill set, you're hosting a dinner party. Which three people, alive or dead, are you inviting?
1: Okay, I would invite Mark Anthony, I would invite Jay-Z, and I would invite maybe Nico Hines, because they're all three guys that have got women much more attractive than them, and I would like to know how they did it.
0: Well, yeah, I'm intrigued by Jay-Z. Wouldn't you rather invite Beyonce?
1: No, because I want to know how he got Beyonce. I don't want to know. Like, Beyonce will just lie and say how she got him, but I want to know the real truth.
0: You could ask Beyonce other things than how you landed Jay-Z.
1: Yeah, well, I suppose you could. Yeah.
0: No, this is your list. I shouldn't influence you. What, if anything, scares you?
1: Spiders, huntsmen.
0: Because of the size?
1: The way they move, the hair.
0: Yeah, all
1: above, really.
0: Where can we find you on a day off?
1: The beach, sauna, gym, waves, ocean, they're the main ones, dog park.
0: Okay. Do you have a favourite band or singer?
1: Probably, Fleetwood Mac is favourite band.

0: my favorite singer. I can't think of his name right now. James MacArthur is his name. He's gone from England.
1: Okay. So, the best concert you've ever been to?
0: Probably ACDC 2019.
1: I can see you, Rocky. What is your favourite holiday destination?
0: I haven't found it yet, to be honest. What I've got so far, either Rio de Janeiro or Bali's hard to go past. There's a lot of fun there.
1: Is there a bucket list destination that you'd love to go to that you've not been to?
0: Oh, every country in the world I want to go to. There's not really one that stands out. I just want to see it all.
1: Are you handy? Can you build things?
0: I couldn't build a case. I can't build a joke to say how bad I am at building things. There you go.
1: Yeah. All right, another thing we have in common. All right, some quick fire ones to finish with. What is your take on clowns? Great fun or terrifying?
0: Neutral, no real opinion.
1: Summer or winter?
0: Summer.
1: Chocolate or vanilla?
0: Vanilla.
1: Sweet or savoury?
0: Both.
1: Peanut butter, crunchy or smooth?
0: Crunchy.
1: Now, Tobias Eric Rudolph, the final question is, tomato sauce, Toby, cupboard or fridge?
0: Cupboard, anywhere in the fridge, but once the mental asylum, lock them all up. I can't stand them.
1: Oh, you're a loser. Tobias,
0: I knew I never liked you.
1: No, I knew it. I knew there was a reason why. Toby Rudolph, great to get to know you, mate. Appreciate your time. Look forward to seeing you at the footy very soon.
0: Thank you. Cheers, mate. Thank you very much.

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3: You're listening to the Sporting Witness podcast from the BBC World Service with me, Farhana Haitha. Today, I'm bringing you the story of the Indian Winter Olympian, Shiva Keshavan. He was the first person from his country to compete in one of the most dangerous events, the luge. It's 1998, the Winter Olympics in Nagano, Japan. A 16-year-old Indian teenager is the only athlete from his country to qualify for the Games. And Shiva Keshavan will be the youngest ever athlete in the luge.
4: To get ready for the first run, my heart was exploding, extremely nervous. But as soon as that light went green, suddenly all the other sounds, everything kind of gets cut off, you know, because then you're just staring down the ice, you're staring where you have to go.
3: Shiva uses the handles to push off his luge or light sled. Then he heads feet first down the circuit at speeds of up to 150 kilometers an hour. So terrifyingly fast that his mother refuses to watch.
4: Once you leave the handles, your concentration is 100% in the present moment. And it's incredible because the luge run in itself lasts 40 to 60 seconds depending on the track. And you're covering a distance of about 1.5 kilometers. From the onlooker's perspective, it's over in the blink of an eye, in a flash. It's difficult to catch it on camera. But when you're on the sled, time seems to stretch and you seem to have so much time to do everything that you want on each curve.
3: Shiva Keshavan was born in a mountain village in northern India, near the Himalayas, the one part of India that actually does see snow. Shiva's father was from southern India and his mother from Italy. They'd met while backpacking in the Himalayas. His parents encouraged him to be active, and winter sports seemed the obvious option.
4: We used to make these sleds using, you know, locally available material, wood, axles, some bearings. I used to also ski. Skiing was the first competitive winter discipline that we practiced in our area. I started becoming well known after I won a few medals at the junior national level.
3: But at the time, the luge was virtually unknown in India. In fact, it was also struggling in its traditional home in Alpine Europe, to the extent that the event was about to be removed from the Olympics. So the International Luge Federation launched a desperate attempt to recruit competitors from new countries. And in the mid-90s, an Austrian former luge champion called Gunter Lemmerer appeared in India on a talent scouting mission. Thanks to his skiing success, Shiva was signed up for a training camp, although initially he wasn't told much about the event he would be doing.
4: I remember being confused because the venue of this camp didn't have any ski infrastructure that I, you know, knew of or that would be possible. So I was expecting it to be something to do with skiing, and then slowly they were talking about other winter sports, and then finally the term luge. Since we had no background in the sport, it was difficult to communicate. So we were shown some videos, and in fact, we were shown a famous Hollywood movie of the 90s, I guess. It's called Cool Runnings.
5: That's a bobsled. Oh, so a bobsled is a push cart with no wheel.
6: That's what it looks like here.
5: Let me see that.
4: It's about a group of Jamaican 100-meter sprinters who decided to take up bobsledding and made it to the Olympics in

0: 88 in Calgary.
1: All right, the key elements for a successful sled team are a steady driver and three strong runners to push off down the ice. Ice? Ice? It's kind of a winter sport, you know. You mean winter as in ice, baby?
0: So Cool Runnings was my initiation to luge, and of course watching crashes as well, because that's a big part of the sliding sports.
2: At the camp, Shiva had his first go at luge, using a sled with wheels because of the lack of snow. It was only when he did further training in Austria that he got to practice on ice.
0: Nothing really prepared me for what I saw when I went to Innsbruck Eagles for the first time and saw the first sled zoom by. Though the sound, it seemed like a jet approaching, and then all of a sudden on this past vertical ice wall, a luge athlete just zoomed by at 130 kilometers an hour.
2: So you tried it, and did you enjoy it?
0: The first few runs down the ice track were very interesting because I didn't have any of the equipment. So I didn't have the suit or the helmet or the visor. I didn't have gloves at that time. I didn't have those pointy shoes. And the air just filled up in my jacket and my track bottom. It was like a balloon and I couldn't see anything. It was so much fun because I didn't know where I was exactly. I didn't know where I was going. But at that speed, you're bumped around a little bit. It's called ping-ponging of the walls.

0: Edging on the Blind Side.
1: In the snow, I've always been told if you start stumbling, grumbling or mumbling, ask for help.
0: Ryan HG.
2: You've only got to almost walk past a table that's got a beer on it. You become,
1: legless.
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4: Andy Donaldson has just swum 12 hours in croc-filled waters in the Kimberley in WA and lived to tell the tale. In fact, he's broken a record or two in the process. Donaldson is an ultra-marathon swimmer. He's got multiple world records to his name, and he just completed the dam-to-dam Ord River Swim Challenge on Tuesday. He joins me now. We're still hours after getting out of the water. So, Andy, how are you feeling?
5: Well, to be honest, pretty bashed up and bruised, but you know, a 55k swim is always going to do that to you, and that hasn't stopped the spirits from being high. And like you said in your intro, still have all my limbs.
4: That's good. Okay, so let's start with the obvious, because it's estimated that there's 5,500 freshwater crocs in the river that you just swam in. Yes, they're smaller, more timid than salties, but they're still crocs. And did I see correctly that when you started your swim just before 6 a.m, there was one in the welcoming party?
5: You're right, Declan. Apparently there was one literally just standing where I entered into the water, and I didn't actually see it. So, like, I might have probably got cold feet and backed out if I'd seen that thing, but no, look, we knew that with any open water swim in somewhere like a river or a lake or in the ocean, you're always mindful of the wildlife. We'd done our homework before this one. We had a great team of locals who were helping us out with the planning and execution of this swim, guys that are using it every day, and they really provided a lot of confidence and assurance that we were going to be okay and that it was going to be safe to take on the challenge. You know, the Ord River, yes, there are crocodiles in there, but it's also a body of water that is used recreationally every day. People swim in it, there's kayak tours, people have their houseboats on there. And I think that showed in the swim where, aside from that one at the start, I didn't actually see a thing in terms of crops.
4: Did you have any fear, though, going in? It's obviously one of the various challenges you have to face. It's probably the most obvious everyone thinks of, but did you have to overcome any fear?
5: I think there's always that feeling. I don't think you would be human if you didn't have any fear, and you'd be probably complacent or a bit naive if you didn't have some kind of worries about it. But look, we had two boats out there on the water with us, a kayaker as well. They were my eyes and ears, because when you're swimming, you don't really see much. Your face is in the water. And yeah, I really felt confidence in their knowledge and having them around me through that entire journey, because yeah, these kind of challenges, they're not ones that you would take on your own, whether that's in the river or in the ocean. You're always out there in a team, and it takes people coming together to go and do something like that.
4: So did you bump into any wildlife, any turtles or big fish get in your road along the 55Ks?
5: You know, I didn't, which I don't know whether to be disappointed or relieved. But what we did see, though, the Ord River, where we started up at Lake Argyle, it winds down these beautiful ancient gorges, and you have the incredible red cliffs on either side. And we got a beautiful day for it. It was calm as the water as well is so fresh and clean. I saw some of the team grabbing their bottles and like scooping water out and taking drinks from it as well. So, you know, it was just an absolute dream to be out there and to experience that, because yeah, what we have here in our backyard in Western Australia, I think is, in terms of swimming especially, I think it's the best in the world.
4: People will be able to pick up on your accent. You're originally from Scotland, now live in Perth. So you talk about this beautiful scenery, these gorges that you got to swim through. Did you get to take any of it in or appreciate the beauty while you were swimming, or is that something you got to do before and probably in the aftermath?
5: Well, I fortunately got a bit of time beforehand to do a recce. Outback Tom, who lives up here, kindly took us out in his plane, and we did a bit of a flyover the river, which was just absolutely mind-blowing, and super grateful to Tom. He was also on the boat with us. But in the swim itself, usually I wouldn't be looking around. Something like an English Channel, you see the land at the start, and that's great. Obviously, the Dover, the White Cliffs of Dover, and then you see the land at the finish at France, but you see nothing in between. It's just wide open ocean. But here we were, I think I was getting a sore neck from looking around. I was just in absolute awe of what we were swimming past. It was just so beautiful. So, I can't say it enough. I think we've got the best swim challenge in the world here in Kununurra. It was an absolute treat and joy to be out there and swimming in a landscape like that.
4: Brave to do the swim, brave to get in a plane with Tom. I think he only got his pilot license a few months ago, didn't he? Was it a smooth flight?
5: I think so. And he kept being reassuring. He's like, oh, this. If you hear like that clanking noise, it's meant to do that. Don't worry. But you know what? The guy's an absolute legend. I love what he's doing, showcasing this part of the world and having these incredible adventures with people and his grandfather in particular. And it was, you know, very kind of him to offer to take us up and show us his backyard, essentially, whether that's in a rickety plane or not. It's still a plane and still a really special experience. And I will say that he landed the plane with perfection. Better nice. Than the airlines do. It was so incredibly smooth.
4: So we've talked about the wildlife, but there's lots of different obstacles that would have popped up across this nearly 12-hour swim. So, you know, wind, currents, weather, fatigue. What was the biggest challenge across the mammoth effort?
5: Yeah, you're absolutely right, Declan. I mean, it's first up, it's a 55K swim. You're in the water, you know, pushing yourself for almost 12 hours. So that's obviously taking a toll on the body and physically is very demanding. Mentally, doing something like that as well. And when the muscles start to fatigue and cramp settles in, that can be very difficult as well. But I would have said the sun was probably one of the big challenges here in the Ord River. As you can see behind, it's very bright and you're not really getting any shade out there in the water. So with that, there's the temperatures. I think it was about 34 degrees Celsius, 28 in the water. So you're really just having to battle with the elements there and do everything that you can to stay hydrated, avoid fatigue and cramping, and apply a really smart strategy to nutrition so that you can be fueled and hydrated in order to make the distance and go the whole way.
4: I'm going to ask you about the mental side of things, but since you brought up hydration, if people haven't seen your Instagram, there's some great videos of the way you're swimming. A bottle is dropped down to you and you sort of swim on your back for 2-3 strokes, scull this drink and keep going. What do you put into your body over those 12 hours to keep up the energy levels that you must need?
5: Well, look, it's a lot of carbs. So carbs are king. My partner, Eliza Kelly, she's a sports nutritionist and is, you know, really on top of that, where you got to keep the body fueled and you do that with carbs. So carb mixes, energy gels, we usually dilute them in water so that it can pass into the body a lot easier. Flat Coca-Cola, which I think people find a bit wild that you're drinking Coke in the middle of a swim, but that sugar is kind of like the carbs in its most basic form, and it really passes through the gut easily. So we try to mix it up so that you don't get sick of the same taste. It's not like you're out there and you're chomping down a hamburger on the water. Like we try and keep it quite light and easy on the gut so that we can do things quickly and get what we need in order to get on to the finish.
4: So talk to me then about the mental side of things, because as much as it is physical, it's just ultimately you and your body out there and you battling against the elements. Tell me what you do mentally over those 12 hours to make sure that the fatigue doesn't become too much and your body tells you to stop.
5: Yeah, you're absolutely spot on, Declan. In marathon swimming, they say it's 20% physical, 80% mental. And, you know, your bodies are, you're really capable of so much more than you think. The mind gives up before the body. So having almost like a toolkit of go-tos for when times get tough is really an important thing. I like to have, you know, my mantras, things to tell myself when times get tough. I've got the team out there on the water who are keeping me encouraged. They're providing updates and messages from people all around the world who are following and cheering from afar, which I think really helps with lifting the spirits. But I'd say the most powerful one would be really connecting with your why. You know, for someone to swim 55 kilometers in croc inhabited waters, I think you need a pretty good reason to do that. And for me, when the head coach of the local swim club, Ben Brody, when he reached out, he originally just wanted me to come up and have a chat with the kids, to do some talks at the schools and run some swim clinics with his club in conjunction with the opening of the new 50 meter pool here. But I said to him, well, why don't we go big and do the big swim challenge down the Ord River and maybe try blow some minds and see if we can inspire people to go after their dreams. Don't dream small, dream big. It doesn't necessarily need to be a 55K swim. It could be anything, you know. And I hope that through that challenge, we did it. You know, I think that when you are tired, when you blow things out to the bigger picture and your reasons like that, you find those extra gears that you didn't realize that you had, and that could be really special.
4: That's amazing, going from basically coming up to a new 50-meter pool to doing a 55-kilometer swim. That's a little scale up. I'm sure you have inspired a lot of people there and everyone who's seen it. Give us an idea of one of those mantras that, you if you want to, that you can open up on that keeps you going.
5: Oh, look, I think those things are quite personal to each individual. I sometimes write the name of loved ones on the side of my hand, so that when I'm swimming along, I can see that. And it's a reminder of those people that are important to you. For me, being in the water as well, I like to remember that you're connected to other people and other things that are sharing those waters. You know, if you dip your toe into the ocean, you're connected to people on the other side of the world. The ocean's a vast thing, and I often think about my family and then the people that have helped me along my journey. They've been there through the highs and my toughest moments as well, and it's almost like they're there with me every time I swim. So, you know, I think in terms of tools, it's things like that. They're unique and individual to every one of us, and you know, you learn so much about yourself when you experience challenge, when you find a way through adversity, that you can always take on into future challenges and future events down the line.
4: So you're the first male to complete that swim. You also completed, it's your longest ever marathon swim. How proud are you of yourself for these efforts?
5: Oh, look, I'm pretty chuffed, as you might imagine. But, you know, these sorts of swims, it takes a team. No one's self-made. No one takes on the world by themselves. I think they need good people around them to show them the ropes. You have to lean on others for their knowledge and their expertise. And that showed on the water yesterday. We had about 20 people on the water, locals who knew that river inside out, that could navigate us all down that river safely and really make this thing possible. And I'll just add here that the Kununurra locals, they really showed up last night coming into the finish. I think about 200 all came down to the finish line to line up the banks of the shore and welcome us in. And, you know, that was really special, seeing that it resonated so deeply with the local community, that they understood the purpose behind it. There was all these kids down there that hopefully we've positively inspired them to get in and go after their dreams. And yeah, I think, there's to go far, go together. I think if there's one takeaway from all of us, that would be it.
4: Couple more for you. Quickly, speaking of Scotland, I chatted to the McLean brothers last year. They rode from South America to Australia. What is it with Scots and marathon efforts? Is there something in your DNA?
5: Oh, the McLean brothers are epic people. What they did last year with the Pacific Row is just mind-blowing. And yeah, I think we're just a stoic bunch. I'm sure you've seen our weather, or at least heard about it. Melbourne's probably the closest thing to it. So, but I think it's something to do with the mindset there. People are very purpose driven. They're tough. They're resilient, stoic, and they're all good qualities for endurance sport, and especially challenges where there's purpose injected into them, just like what the McLean brothers had there across the Pacific. So yeah, I'm certainly proud to be Scottish, but I'm also incredibly proud to be Australian as well. Without Australia, I wouldn't be doing what I'm doing. I wouldn't have ever imagined swimming in the ocean or in the rivers or open water had I not moved here. So this country's been so good to me, and I'd love to do my small part to help wherever it's needed in return.
4: I've mentioned a few of the world records you've got. A couple of years ago especially was a big year for you, completing 7 of those huge swims. But is there one now that's next on the horizon? Is there something that you've been working towards, a new challenge?
5: In terms of going after world records, I'm not as driven for those as much as I used to. For me, it's more the purpose that's attached to a challenge that really drives me now more than anything. But look, maybe one day I'd love to do something in Scotland, maybe the Isle of Arran, which is a place that's close to my heart. It's where my family and I used to go every year for holidays. So there's a personal connection to that. Not many people have ever swum more than 100 kilometres in the one go, so that might be one for the future, but we'll see. 55K has felt like a long time, so I might put a hold on that one for now.
4: Yeah, certainly not in your mind right now. Last one.
5: Not immediately.
4: Yeah. Last one, there's plenty of good feeds in Kimberley, lots of fish. What was your first meal post-swim? You know, you'd had so much liquid across 12 hours. What was the actual food that you wanted to put in once you finished?
5: I'm going to drop my sports dietitian partner in it here, but we went out for a burger and chips afterwards. So
4: that's good.
5: She just said, get the carbs in and get a little bit of protein. But I think the key thing was the hydration. And by hydration, I mean actual hydration, not down at the pub, but with the electrolytes. But I think I certainly built up an appetite after that swim. It was a very good meal.
4: Yes. Yeah. Well,
5: after a long day at the office.
4: You've done amazingly yourself, your team, and hopefully, and I think for sure, inspired a lot of people in Kununurra and everyone who watched you do that 55-kilometre swim over 12 hours. So congrats, Andy, and we appreciate you sharing your story here on ABC Sport Daily.
5: Thank you very much, Declan.
0: Hugging on the blind side.
2: Nick Felder. Was he a great niggler or was he a dirty grub? He blew up the shark's mind.
0: Ryan HG.
2: Got into his head, set the explosives,
1: and
2: walked away and enjoyed the result.
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0: ABC News. Good evening, I'm Noni Edwards. Shadow Treasurer Tim Wilson says the government is daring the Reserve Bank to increase interest rates through its policies. The Reserve Bank has kept interest rates on hold at 4.35% today after three rate hikes earlier this year. Mr. Wilson says he expects there will be more hikes.
1: Today, Australian

0: households may not have got an increase, but we know that the RBA continues to warn of increases into the future because of the inflation pressure the Albanese government is putting on the Reserve Bank.
1: Experts are backing South Australia's Royal Commission into AI as the state sets up the inquiry. The commission is due to begin in October, with its terms of reference and commissioners to be finalised in the coming weeks. It will examine the impact of AI on jobs, education and public services, and could help shape policy beyond South Australia. Toby Walsh, chief scientist at the University of New South Wales AI Institute, says the inquiry is an opportunity to influence the national response.
2: The government's been moving a bit slowly, and I suspect this Royal Commission might help to prompt them along, just as the French report helped from the South Australia help push them along on social media regulation. Hopefully this will push them along on AI regulation, not just for South Australia, but for all of us all around Australia.
1: Dozens of petrol stations across the country have been raided simultaneously as part of a crackdown on illicit tobacco and vapes. The service stations targeted included those under the Metro Petroleum brand, which was one of Australia's largest independent operators. New South Wales Health Minister Ryan Park says the operation was a coordinated effort between the states, territories and the Commonwealth.
3: Illegal tobacco and vapes work across jurisdictions. They don't have any borders, and that's why in New South Wales we've got a multi-agency team with New South Wales Health and New South Wales Police, but that team works with the Australian Border Force and the Australian Federal Police.
1: Safe Work SA has commenced criminal proceedings against a chemical manufacturer in Port Pirie. It claims it's responsible for a worker receiving chemical burns. The regulator will allege an Aquachem SA employee received burns to their face, neck and arms when a valve was inadvertently opened and sulfuric acid released in August 2024. Internationally, residents in parts of quake-hit Colombia have been gathering to support each other while crews search for survivors trapped under rubble. The magnitude 7.4 tremor downed dozens of buildings, killing more than 130 people and injuring nearly 600. The cities of Cali and Pereira are among the places worst hit. Local official in the neighbouring Choco region, Jenny Rivas, says restoration efforts are continuing through the night.
4: Today, public services, all communications have been virtually shut down. They've collapsed in the Choco region. We hope that the people who are still trapped in these collapsed buildings will be found.
1: A Syrian court has sentenced the ousted Syrian President Bashar al-Assad to death in absentia. His younger brother and maternal cousin were also sentenced to death for crimes against humanity and war crimes during Syria's 14-year civil war. Assad fled with his family to Russia as rebel forces closed in on Damascus in December 2024. The ruling is the first under the transitional authorities who began trying figures from the former government this year, both in person and in absentia. Supporters of India's ruling party are calling for a statewide shutdown in eastern Jharkhand state as they protest against police violence on demonstrators. Yesterday, students were marching towards the state assembly to demand an overhaul of the state's exam system and an investigation by federal police. They were met with tear gas and officers using batons, prompting BJP supporters to burn tyres and block roads. This student leader is urging the government to listen to them.
5: We remain steadfast in our demands. We appeal to the Chief Minister that we all are students, and he should accept the demands put forward by the students.
1: To sport now, and Matildas winger Courtney Vine is heading back to Australia to spearhead Melbourne City's title tilt, signing with the A-League Soccer Club for the upcoming women's season. The 28-year-old returns as one of the competition's most accomplished players, winning three premierships and two championships with Sydney FC before making the move to the NWSL in the United States in 2024. Vine's 30 Matildas caps include slotting a decisive penalty to send the team through to the semi-finals of the Women's World Cup in 2023, alongside representing Australia at the 2024 Paris Olympics. ABC News.
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11: Josh Fraser puts his hand officially in the ring for the Carlton job. The caretaker coach reportedly going to go through the process and has started that at the Carlton Football Club. Blues fans, are you convinced? Have you seen enough? Is Josh Fraser the man? Are you on the train? Or does it feel a bit like the Teague train from a few years ago where they went down the David Teague path and didn't turn out so well? Let us know your thoughts here on Extra Time. The Dockers, they're looking to bounce back. Primetime footy again on Friday night. It's always a good clash up against the Crows. They're looking to bounce back from that four-point loss to the Demons last week in what was probably the game of the year. And the Eagles, well, they got two more chances to take a scalp. They got the Giants this week. They got Hawks after that. Can they get 4 points? And does it matter? As an Eagles fan, I'd like to know from you, does it actually matter if they get 4 points? Or does it matter more they play two good games of football, they're in the hunt, and they're around the mark? Does the 4 points actually matter, or do you just want to see two good games of football from your club? I'd actually like to know. There's a lot of talk about the fans and they need a win and, you know, it's good for the fans. But with 2 weeks left, does it change anything? There's a long time in the off-season. There's a talk about taking momentum into the season, into the off-season, into the break, starting good on, you know, starting pre-season off the back of a win, you know, right at the end of the year. Does it really matter? As long as you play two good games of footy, does it matter if you get the 4 points? It won't really do much for you. You're out of the finals. You can't play in the postseason. Does the 4 points matter? We'll ask Bailey Williams that. We'll hear from him a little bit later on the Eagles ruck and what he thinks, whether 4 points matters or whether good football matters more than that. 1-300-22-1025. I'd love to hear from the Eagles fans. Does the 4 points matter? And Dockers fans, well, you spoke about it last night, Clint Wilden, Sherrod Wellingham, but were you concerned about the loss or is that fine against Melbourne? Take that in your stride. You learn from the loss and you move on. 1-300-22-1025. Mitch Turner here with you. We'll also hear from Corbin Middlemass a little later on. I know it feels weird. I know it's August. We've got Test cricket in a few days' time. Thursday morning, Test cricket in Darwin, Australia v Bangladesh, two Test series, the start of a massive 12 months on the Australian cricket calendar. Corbin Middlemass is alongside the voice of summer, although it's winter, Jim Maxwell in the top end, and Ben Cameron, and a bunch of ABC sport experts. We'll hear from Corbin a little later on as he previews that clash. Of course, it'll be on ABC Listen and Sport Digital across the next couple of weeks. Alongside me, as he always is, on a Tuesday night, senior sports writer at the West Australian, Glenn Quartermain. Quarters, great to have you back.
12: Evening, Mitch. Evening, listeners.
11: A couple of questions there for you, actually. Where do you want to start?
12: The Eagles?
11: Yeah, yes, 4 points.
12: Yes, you ask an Eagle supporter whether it matters. Of course it does. Yep. You do want to see them be competitive. That's the most important thing, as they were against Collingwood, as they were against Richmond. But no, I think they need the 4 points to frank it going into the off-season. It's better going into an off-season having had a win reasonably close to the back end of the year. Just franks, or, you know, the effort that you've put in and says, we're going in the right direction, we got the 4 points. I actually do think it matters.
11: Yep. The off-season's pretty long now in AFL circles. They have a fair bit of time off the players, especially when you don't play in the finals and feature at the pointy end. So you think the 4 points matters? Look, yep. Would a win against Richmond mean more than a one-goal loss in a cracker against the Hawks?
12: No. No, it wouldn't.
11: You'd rather play a really good game against good opposition?
12: I think so. Yeah, I would. But, I mean, I think the Richmond one, that was just a game they let slip.
11: Absolutely. They should have beaten Richmond.
12: And look what happens when they kick straight.
11: Should have beaten Richmond twice this year. And they put up a pretty good fight against a very undermanned Collingwood on the weekend. The fight back in that game was very impressive. In the end, I think it was just class that was the difference. Collingwood, although they were missing a whole heap of experience in players, they still had some guys out there who just know how to get the job done. But Eagles fans, as I mentioned, and Quarters just said, what do you think? Do you actually need the 4 points? Does it make any difference to you whether you end the season with five wins or four? 1-300-22-1025. I'll ask Bailey Williams the same question a little later on. Or if you can't, send us a text, 0437-22-1025. We'll talk Fremantle as well. Some news, non-news.

0: about Alex Pearce tonight, which has been already reported in the West earlier, and Alex Pearce has shut down.
1: Months ago, Mitch.
0: He's shut down talk of Tassie a couple of times, as he should. He's the captain of a club going for a premiership. John Ralph just kind of reigniting, saying he won't even speak to Tassie at the moment. He's committed to Fremantle.
1: That's the right language at the moment, that's for sure.
0: Yeah, and I don't think Fremantle fans care too much right now. I 100% agree that Alex Pearce, although it's probably right in the distance over the back of his brain that Tassie's coming, I think he's 99.99% focused on what's in front of him. And I dare say his brain doesn't wander to Tasmania. And his manager, he probably has said, don't even talk to me about Tasmania. I don't want to hear it.
1: What a difference when you look at two teams in the premiership window. Fremantle, their captain, Alex Pearce, not going anywhere near any conversations. Lockie Neal at Brisbane, touring the Collingwood facility a day before a game. That was a bad look.
0: Yeah.
1: And to his credit, was fantastic against Hawthorn, absolutely helped dismantle Hawthorn last week. Still, the week before was not a good look.
0: Yeah, not a good look, but those things happen.
1: Yeah, but they can happen, but not when you're vying for a three-peat. And what's the rush to have a tour of a facility? What is the rush?
0: Got to make the most of the time when you're in Melbourne. Got to get there and do it. I actually don't have a problem.
1: I could think
0: of
1: so many different things to do in Melbourne.
0: I don't have a problem with it, and I think that's more because he's not the captain anymore, and because I don't think his teammates would care that much. Because I think they know when he steps on the park, he's Lockie Neal.
1: I don't have a problem if he has a sort of a quiet coffee with an opposition coach or anything.
0: Same
1: like that.
0: Thing.
1: No, it's not. It's touring the facility. It isn't.
0: It's
1: all, going a step beyond that.
0: That's where your brain is. It's where your conversations are having. It's all the same. It's all linked back to leaving the football club you're at the time. So it's where your head is at. I don't have an issue with it, but I'm sure plenty of fans do. I wonder if the teammates have a massive issue with it.
1: Well, they know he's going. He's Lockie Neal. They probably don't.
0: Yeah.
1: I still don't think it's a good look.
0: Two-time premiership player, two-time Brownlow medalist. He's done a fair bit for the football club.
1: Bit for him too.
0: Let him do what he wants to do. No. I toured the ABC before I officially joined here when I was working somewhere else, so I can't talk too much.
1: There's no I in team, mate, but there's a me.
0: A couple of other things to get through. By the way, so Sally from Parkwood did say Alex Pearce apparently said he won't entertain talks with the Tassie team. As a mad Freo fan, I'm very happy, of course, but I'm a little surprised. Being the inaugural captain of an AFL team for his home state would be an offer that most couldn't refuse. I agree, and I think it'd be pretty universal. I would like Freo fans to get involved with this as well. If the Dockers won the premiership, and let's be honest, it's the 23 that win the flag will be immortal. That's the line that's coming from within, and Andrew Brayshaw started that. Big moment for the club to win a maiden premiership. If Alex Pearce was the man in charge who's led them beautifully, if he took them to the premiership this year or next, I don't think there'd be many Fremantle fans that would hold too much ill will if he said, hey, mission accomplished. I love my home state. I'm going to go home and be the inaugural captain. Well, I think there'd be Freo fans that would say, you know what, I'll drive you to the airport, Alex, and I'll check your hand on the
1: sure
0: way
1: if
0: out.
1: They drive him to the airport. There are financial, unprecedented financial incentives in going to Tasmania.
0: I think it's zero to
1: so
0: the money.
1: You can't, well, but.
0: He loves Tasmania.
1: Yes, he does. But you can't begrudge him for looking out for his future. They are dog years in football. But.
0: Yep.
1: I would suggest if they win the flag this year, why wouldn't you want to hang around and go for a back-to-back or even a three-peat? I think we know now from last week's performance what Fremantle looks like without Alex Pearce in the team.
0: But there are players who achieve the ultimate and they're happy. Alex Rance walked away. He had premierships left on the table at the Tigers and he said, look, I'm done, had enough, and off I go. And plenty of players have done that. Oscar McInerney did it at Brisbane just last year, got his flag, missed the first one and said, probably had plenty of good footy left and said, look, I've done it. Joe Danaher won a premiership with the Lions and said, hey, I'm off as well. My last game. They achieve it. I wouldn't mind.
1: It feels different. Alex Pearce just feels a bit different.
0: Yeah, if they win it this year, he's 31. He'll be 32 next year. If he wins it next year, one of the next 2 years, if the Dockers can get over the line, I think he's done his job. I think that is mission accomplished. I think it would have been the same as, I think people were happy for Nat Fyfe to hang around, probably a touch past his expiry date, given his body. Because he was trying to finish that mission. So I think Freo fans would be okay with him as long as he brings it out. If he left and he hadn't done it, there'd be a different feeling. They're like, you owe us a little bit still. But I think if he gets the job done, he's got a feeling Dockers fans, speaking to a few of them, they love Alex Pearce and one premiership is all they're asking for, quarters. They're not asking for the back-to-back. They just, I know you get hungry and they just want one, quarters. They don't have one. I'm don't talk back-to-back.
1: Sorry, mate. It's like a drug. When you get one, you want another.
0: I know, but I promise you, if you said, hey, you win one.
1: One is never enough,
0: Mitch. And then you win four or five spoons, they'd say, give us the one and we'll take the spoon.
1: Doggies fans may, and Demons fans for that matter, may well tell you, yeah, one's because they had such a long drought.
0: I think the Doggies' goodwill lasted 3 or 4 years, though, and they got back there in 21. And now it's officially, obviously, it's long gone and there's a bit more pressure on Luke Beveridge and the Dogs to get back there. The Demons as well, they won one couple of years where they probably underachieved. And then last year, you know, it reached a boiling point and they thought, hang on, we won.
1: Sneaky chance this year.
0: They said, we won one. Gee, it's about time to get back there. And they're playing really, really good football. Plenty of texts to get through. Get through those in just a moment. See them coming through. But I will get to the phone line before we do that because Billy is first cab off the rank. He's called in, wants to talk about the Dockers' loss. He's out in Narrogin. G'day to you, Billy.
2: Oh, good evening, gentlemen. Yeah, a bit to talk about, I suppose. The band of brothers, they got outflanked. I nearly rang you last week to say I think there's someone sneaking up behind them, but I didn't think it was a team. I've been watching one of the, I'm not going to say the team to jinx them, but one of the South Australian teams has been sneaking up quietly. Yep. And I thought that would be the one they'd have to watch.
0: But... Well, that's this week, Billy.
2: Oh, dear.
0: good loss or bad loss, Billy? Good loss or bad loss? Are you okay with it? I mean, there's no good losses, but you're okay with the loss? Didn't shake you too much?
2: Yeah, it did actually. I think the boys, if they're playing this team that I sort of been thinking about for a couple of weeks now, well, righto, boys, we've got to pull our socks up. We just got to go hard, mate, because these could be the one. I think this is the team that has been sneaking up quietly and just hook in, get back to what you're doing. You've had a bit of a kick and. Just take it on the chin and get back into it.
0: Great call, Billy. Were you too concerned before we get to Tom and Donnie?
1: Not at all. There's a couple of areas to unpack. Got to get the tackling inside 50 right. Barely laid one last week. Melbourne laid a heap, so got to get that right. That is so important just to retain the ball there. Clearance is a bit of an issue.
0: Yep.
1: They look a different team without Alex Pearce in the back half.
0: They win that game with Pearce, don't you?
1: Yeah, they do.
0: Do agree with Justin Longmuir with his comments post-game.
1: Well, Harry Petty is not taking a mark at the top of the square.
0: So. I think we all watched that and thought he actually has, and it's not just a theoretical in some ways. I mean, it is because he wasn't there in the hypothetical, and the theory, but he has done it multiple times.
1: Everything I just mentioned is pretty easily fixable. I think they sort of got sucked into playing having a bit of a shootout with Melbourne, which is not their go. So,
0: did you tip Melbourne?
1: No. I tip Freo.
0: Yeah.
1: I think they deserve that.
0: I tip Melbourne.
1: Thought about it.
0: They rose them in last year. They got them. They caused a few issues for them last year. They're a very good team. I do question some of the commentary around it. People in the same sentence will say, that's a bad loss for Freo. Gee, they can't win at the GG. They couldn't handle the pressure. And in the same sentence, they say, Stephen King's coach of the year. How well are Melbourne going? It's like, well... So you're saying they lost to a very well-coached, very good side. There's a bit of both.
1: I think...
0: They certainly didn't handle
1: the moments. I don't think Fremantle produced anywhere near their best on the day, yet they only lost by 4 points.
0: Yeah.
1: So I think that is a really big tick.
0: Yeah.
1: Not the least bit concerned. These are also twilight games for them.
0: Yeah.
1: Because they've got the top two secure.
0: Look, it'll make them nervous if they lose on Friday night, and they're always good games against the Crows.
1: They're going to go Carlton, Marvel, final round.
0: And you don't... No, I don't think anyone wants to face Carlton at the moment. Just a bit of unpredictability.
1: Top two, you get the home final, though. That's what you...
0: Yeah, you don't want to lose... You don't want losing form going into the finals, though. But you do get the week off and you reset, and we've seen...
1: I don't think they'll be losing.
0: We've seen clubs bounce back from losing form at the end of the year. But, yeah, I'm not too concerned about the Dockers' loss. I actually think it would have... Sounds silly, maybe, but it was better they lost it than they won it, in a way. Because if you just limp over the line, you get the win, but you make mistakes. So say they hold that lead and they win, but they made a lot of mistakes in the last quarter to let Melbourne back in it and get on top. As much as they say, you know, you take learnings from wins and losses, it's a bit easier to sell those mistakes and the learning you take from it when you didn't come out on the right side. Because if you win, there would be a couple of guys go, yeah, but we still won. If the fact they did lose, I think that group will go, yep, we got it wrong and it actually cost us. Because there's plenty of times this year they've probably made a couple of mistakes and they've still got the win. It's a bit easier to sell it when you lose it. You turn around to the player and say, hey, this is what happens. If we don't get it right, we will not always... come on the right side of the result. So not a bad loss to have. I'm not worried about the MCG.
1: No, I think it was a reasonable performance at the MCG, and that's they've got the run out there, so it's good.
0: Who else is around the top five at the moment, punching for the top four, that are looking for a grand

0: Final Birth. A lot of MCG-based sites.
1: Mm-hmm.
0: There's Hawthorn in there.
1: Yes.
0: Brisbane, I think Sydney, yes. Adelaide. We're talking about a lot of teams that aren't exactly MCG sites.
1: Hawthorn's in there, but I think we saw in the Friday night game, Brisbane played with Hawthorn a little bit, and yeah. I thought that we saw the difference between the best two sides in it, which I believe is Fremantle and Brisbane, and there's a bit of daylight to the rest, and Hawthorn's in that group.
0: Before I get to Tom, I do want to play a little bit of what Justin Lomuer just said on Channel 7 with Ryan Daniels. He spoke about what they can take from that loss. It was Barrett tonight, actually, Adrian Barrett, president of the Perth Football Club.
1: The great man.
0: The G-man. This is what Justin Lomuer had to say about what his side can take from that loss to the Demons.
2: Yeah, well, I don't know whether we need the loss to learn those lessons, but I understand what he's saying. And we reviewed those. We reviewed the last 5 minutes. We thought we lacked a little bit of composure when we fell behind. And I think sometimes under that time pressure and you're behind on the scoreboard, you can rush and think you need to score out of every opportunity you create. But we created 6 to 8 good opportunities in that last 5 minutes. And, yeah, we didn't show enough composure to be able to take any of them. So, it was a good reminder of what we need in those moments.
0: And you've been around this group as well. Quarters, you've been to training, you've interviewed them, you've spoken to them. I think people are a bit suspect on the mantra that the Dockers have about this 1-0.
1: Well, why? They're all in on it.
0: You know, because, this is the thing, right? This is what I'm going to say. People are suspect on it and they're a bit sceptical of, the 1-0. Do they really believe it and all that? But you've been around them for a long time now, Quarters. And this group for the last 5 years or so, it's hard to relay it to people, but it's real. Like, they are very level-headed, very calm. Their demeanour after a loss, their demeanour when things go wrong. It doesn't change too much, this group. The leaders, I'm talking Andy Brayshaw, Caleb Strong, Alex Pearce, Hayden Young, Josh Tracy. They are very level-headed. Like, they don't get too rattled in the big moments. Like, those players, the leaders, and they don't get too rattled when things go wrong, which I think 2 or 3 years ago they did start to get a bit rattled and search for answers. Jordan Clark's another one in that. Like, when they say, oh, look, we'll take lessons from that, they're dead serious.
1: Well, they're a more mature group.
0: They are,
1: now.
0: Yeah.
1: And they are almost apologetic when they speak to you post-game and say, look, I know we've said it before, but it actually really is one-zip situation every week.
0: I fully believe it.
1: And if people want to question it, that's fine. They're entitled to. But they're top of the ladder, Mitch.
0: Yep.
1: 2 games clear. Yeah. So it's pretty hard to question what they've done.
0: Justin Lomuer also spoke about the issue of Mason Cox v. Sean Darcy. We'll talk about that in just a moment. Sean
1: Good
0: Darcy's
1: problem to have again.
0: Done nothing wrong in the waffle. We'll talk about it in a second. I want to get to Tom in Bayswater because Tom wants to talk about what we mentioned earlier. Lachie Neale and the Collingwood situation and the contract talks, the trade talks. G'day to you, Tom.
3: Evening, gents. I just love the euphemism that the journos use, and no offence to you, Quarters. I read your article every weekend on a Sunday morning, but touring the facilities, I mean, what do they say? There's the oval, there's the meeting room, that's the weights room. I mean, they'd ask him exactly the same questions if he was having a coffee, What'll it take to get you locked? I mean, touring the facilities is the seems to be a little bit of a misnomer, really. They're chatting to him because they want him there next year.
0: So, Tom, are you on the same side of it as me? As whether you're having a coffee with them, whether you're talking on the phone, whether you're touring the facility, you're still talking to another club.
3: Yeah, exactly right. I mean, and that's no problem. I mean, Lockie's made it clear that he's obviously, not that he's unhappy in Brisbane, but he's been through a bit of personal, well-documented turmoil and he's investigating his options. But touring the facility, I mean, a football club's a football club. I mean, maybe their indoor training facility is 8 square metres bigger than the one he's at the moment, but it's not going to change the way he plays. They're asking him, Lockie, what do we need to do to get you here next year, mate?
0: Yep, no, I like it.
1: Point taken, Tom and Mitch, but he's being offered such good money that of course he's not going to refuse and nor should he. Yeah. That's fair enough. But
0: he'd be in
1: I'm just saying,
0: different.
1: So close to the finals when you're going for a three-peat, I just don't think it's a good look.
0: There is a difference between the Cash points out. There is a difference in facilities between Collingwood and North Melbourne. Sometimes you want to actually get in the door and go, oh, they talk about these facilities, and you go in there and maybe they're not as good as you thought they were. Or maybe you went somewhere else and you looked at somewhere else and went, You think your facility is good? Have you seen Fremantle's in Coburn? Like, they are incredible. Or the Eagles at Lathlane. So, you know, different facilities for recovery and things like that. That's what they're looking at. Scott Penderbury was on the front bar on Channel 7 and joked about, oh, they just show on the MCG and say, you don't play here much.
1: Like, now, that's more of an appeal, I can tell you. But you want to play in front of a full house.
0: I think Lockie's response will be, I've won two flags. Yeah, not too
1: well, he has played well in front of full houses.
0: More text coming through. Sandy from Karratha says, I'm an Eagles casual follower. Coach Tick, recruitment department, though, I'm not sure. 2 to 3 years to rebuild is coming to an end, me think. So Sandy wants to see some results now as a more of a casual Eagles fan, as she says. I'll get through a few more. Keno, Freo member, said, Tassie team starts in 2028. Surely Moose goes around, Alex Pierce. Again in 2027. If he goes at the end of the year, I'd be disappointed, but I wouldn't begrudge him for leaving. So that's Keno, who's a Freo member, who wouldn't be too upset. Gilby says, Alex is one with difficult choices. He has been the leader Freo needed. The choice he has to make or not make between Freo and his home state and history are big. He gets my blessing either way. So I think that's what I think. I think Fremantle fans quite like Alex Pearson. They're happy to let him go if he achieves what he set out to achieve. I think they'll happily let him go. Before we get to Bailey Williams and hear from him, Donnie has called in from Spearwood. Wants to talk about a hot topic that I know you're all over at the moment, Cord, is the Eagles' leadership in 2027. Donnie, who should be leading the Eagles on the field next season?
4: Good evening, boys. Well, there's a three players. Jimby to be a captain and Jake Waterman and Harley Reid to be vice captains. No ifs or buts. This leadership is absolutely rubbish. We haven't got any leadership on the field and has to go. Okay, let me tell you, Don Pike will get my email and I will be demanding for leadership to be dropped.
0: So, Donnie has Ruben Jinby as the captain next year for the West Coast Eagles with deputies to be, was it Jake Waterman and Harley Reid? Your thoughts on that, Glenn?
1: Look, I wouldn't have any objection to Harley Ruben being in the leadership group. I think Harley's a bit too young still. It's only entering the end of his third season. John Worsfold had four seasons behind him when he was 22 when he was appointed captain, but he had a lot more experienced leaders around him.
0: Yeah.
1: But you've got to ask the question, who would the experienced leaders be around Harley long term, who could help him transition from teammate into captain? I think it's not just as simple as saying make him captain because of his inspirational deeds. Yep. There's a lot that goes with an AFL captaincy, and it's a lot of add-on to his responsibilities. I just don't think he's ready. I wouldn't mind seeing a bit.
0: And Ruben's only 21.
1: And he's the same. I think, why wouldn't you make Ruben and Harley co-captains at some point? But I think that if you're into co-captains, but maybe there's a stopgap for a few years. Maybe that is a Jake Waterman. I'm not sure. But
0: yeah, I don't mind Jake as a call, actually. I think Jake would take on the captaincy and would own it. He cares a lot, Jake Waterman. I'm not fully against Jake being the captain. You know, Akash says it's hard to be a captain and a deep forward. Now, we've had successful forwards who've been captains in the past. Nick Riewoldt's one of the best, I reckon, one of the best on-field leaders I've seen in the last 25 years. He did a terrific job and he was a captain. I think, you know, captains as full forwards, it's a bit like, you know, it's a bit like the old adage, is it hard to be a fast bowler and a captain? And
1: no.
0: Pat Cummins has proven that that's possible to do, although we very rarely see that in international cricket.
1: But why haven't we? I've always questioned that.
0: What?
1: Bob Willis was captain of England.
0: I think it's the whole point about wanting to bowl. I think Ben Stokes has actually shown at times as a bowling all-rounder captain, you can get it wrong because he would bowl himself for 13 over spells when we've seen there going, I don't think you should be bowling right now, Ben. But as a captain, you want to impact the game. And as a fast bowler, you want to impact the game. I think that's the concern, is bowling yourself too much, not bowling yourself enough.
1: On-field leaders there who can...
0: I think there were times at Steve Smith when he was a captain early days where... You know, his leg spin had obviously dropped off a fair bit. He was working on his batting, but there was those partnerships he thought, you know what, wouldn't mind an over to a just leg spin before Marnus, you know, came in and started doing it. But he would never bowl himself because, you know, it seems like it can be a selfish thing to do. So Terrelgan Tiger texts in very tongue-in-cheek in a way, and I like it. He goes, hey, Donnie, maybe Nathan Broad will be the captain next year as a fresh Tiger who might come over. Who knows? And Graham also said, we've settled down, boys. Arden Street is upgraded from the cold showers. Grab the reins, big boy. So he says, ease up. Woo, settle down. Thank you very much, Graham. Bailey Williams coming up in just a moment. I caught up with him a little earlier. The Eagles ruck, a disappointing loss to Collingwood, but the Giants on Sunday and plenty of chances to...

0: Well, two chances now to bounce back and get 4 points. Can the Eagles do it? It is 7:30 here on Extra Time. Mitch Turner alongside Glenn Quartermain.
1: This August, Science Week is blooming.

0: Sunday. They got the Hawks in the final game of the year. Fans seemingly desperate for 4 points. Some to the players as well, reiterating the same thing. And coach Andrew McWalter has been pretty public about getting a scalp. 2 games left to do it. Really good performance against the Pies. In the end, they came up a little bit short, 19-point loss. But I was lucky enough to catch up with Bailey J. Williams, the ruckman for the West Coast Eagles, after that game on the weekend. And I asked him how they going in the days following the Collingwood loss.
1: Yeah, obviously, yeah, disappointing to go down in the end. You know, as you said, showed great resilience and spirit to fight back up from, I think, what was 34 points down at one stage. And, I think we showed great signs, and but once again fell short, and we're pretty gutted by the result. As I said, showing good signs, but at the end of the day, we're better be winning games of footy, so pretty flat with the result, yeah.
0: Your own game, played pretty well, 17 touches, 38 hitouts, had plenty of impact across the ground. A pretty tough matchup when you come up against Darcy Cameron, who's similar to you in some ways, a mobile ruck that gets around the ground. How did you find that challenge?
1: Yeah, it was another good battle with Cameron. You know, he's, as you said, a great player in great form at the moment. And, I found a good battle, and he fights really hard to get back in defence and intercept, and so it was a bit of a different little matchup. And I felt that I got my hand to a lot of the footy and gave the mids a decent look. And I think as a midfield we went okay too, but didn't get it done, but. We're looking to fire back this week against GWS.
0: Your ruck partner as well, Cooper Duff-Tyler, is back in the side after being out for a little while early with a few body concerns, and spent a little bit of time in the waffle. But he looked good, split his time between ruck and forward. You happy with what you're seeing from him coming along in his first year?
1: Yeah, 100%. Like, he's still a young lad, and he's playing a key position role. You know, it's going to take a bit of time for him to fully hit his straps, but I'm liking what he's producing. You know, he's super exciting to play with, and I think the stuff that he shows is super promising. He's impacting up forward and getting shots on goal, and I think his mobility around the ground as a ruck, sort of trying to add to the group as another midfielder, has been really impressive. So. Keen to continue to play footy with him moving forward.
0: Yeah, bigger and better things continuing to come for Cooper Duff-Tyler. He is so impressive. We haven't talked often about West Coast Eagles games without talking about injuries that come out of them. It's been a little better this year, but on the weekend, Harley Reid copped a pretty good corky early in the game, managed to run out, and to his credit, still played a pretty good game despite that. How's he looking on the track? Do you think he'll be okay to get up for this week?
1: Yeah, I'm not too sure. Obviously super proud. He showed great resilience, and it's to cover cork like that. Early in the game and to fight through, and he still, as you said, had a great game. He showed great toughness, and we just got finished at the footy club today, and it was pretty light duty. So I assume he'll train later in the week, and hopefully he's good to go. But yeah, for my sake, I hope he's out there, because I love playing with him.
0: Yeah, he's had a really, really good year, and it's funny that his performances sometimes fly under the radar given the expectations he has on him, but he is playing really, really good football. Speaking to West Coast ruckman Bailey Williams here after a tough loss to Collingwood, but a big chance against the Giants this week. There's been a lot of talk about being desperate for a win as a group just to try and get 4 more points. Taking a scalp is what Andrew McWalter referred to it as. What would a win mean for the group in the last 2 weeks? How important is it to actually try and get 4 points heading into the off-season?
1: Oh, yeah, it'd mean everything. It's super important. I think it's easy, we're not in a position where we want to just play the year out. We really want to, get, as Minnie's been saying, to take a scalp or two on the way home. And I think it'd do massive things for our confidence, not only moving into the off season and in the back of our minds while we're training, but kickstarting next season. We've obviously shown a lot of positive stuff, and I think that our reputation as a footy club and as a team is starting to shift, and we're not, we're putting up

0: you know, good quality footy at times. But, you know, a couple of wins would mean a lot to us as a group, and I think as a footy club, and our fans have been sticking right with us. So it's also that. It's also we want to, you know, produce wins for the fans, because just means everything. Yeah.
1: Having said that, you know, if you don't get the 4 points this weekend or next weekend, just playing two good games of footy and being competitive and being right in the game, will that still give a bit of a boost to know that, look, we're not that far off it?
0: Yeah, 100%. And, like, I can only speak for myself as a, you know, as a senior player. And, yeah, we haven't had the wins where we thought we might have, but honourable losses still do a lot for your confidence moving forward. You know, there's little things that you can take out of games, and knowing that you're within, you know, striking distance against, you know, teams like Brisbane, Collingwood, stuff like that. I think it still does a lot for a young group, and even myself as a, you know, as a senior player, it does a lot. So, but obviously, the main goal is to be getting the 4 points, but I'm sure that'll come eventually if we just stick at it.
1: You've already got 4 points against the Giants this year. Do you take a little bit of confidence out of the fact that you have gotten over the top of them already this season?
0: Yeah, I think so. I think definitely. You know, we like to say that we go in every week confident that we can get the job done. But, you know, there's evidence there that we've done it this year. Why can't we do it again? I think that we should be going over there, and we are going over there really, really hungry to walk away with 4 points for sure.
1: As a senior player, as you've mentioned a couple of times, we talked about getting, you know, the wins and being competitive in games of football, but you're a very popular player amongst the group. You're a bit of a larrikin at times. Bailey, how do you keep the younger players, you know, up and about? How do you keep morale up? Is it, obviously there's training standards, but is it also about trying to lighten the mood at times and just keep the energy high?
0: You know, it's funny. I'm only 26, but I feel a lot older around the footy club. It's we got a lot of larrikins going around the joint, so it keeps me feeling youthful. And I think just the energy around the club is really good. You know, I try to lead in my own ways, and obviously not in the leadership group or anything like that. But I've played a bit of footy now, and I think I bring a different aspect to the club, and you know, it's true. Like the energy we have as a young group, and I think the footy that we actually are playing, it's going to hold us in good stead for the long run. So you know, when those wins do eventually start to come, hopefully we can build some great momentum from there.
1: Do you think it all snowballs off of each other? I mean, the energy that you talk about and what you've got within the group, I imagine it's shifted a bit since what it was last year and the year before. Is that, I guess, partly because you're playing better football, but also you've got so much youth, as you mentioned. Is it just a youthful energy and maybe at times even a bit of naivety, which is a good thing sometimes with these young players?
0: Yeah, I think so. I think it's good to have a mix, obviously. You know, you have your younger players to bring the energy in, but it's also on, you know, older players and myself to find the balance between, you know, don't want to be naive, but also you got to respect the game and respect what it takes to be an AFL player. And there's times to lock in and there's times to enjoy it. And I think the more that we can find a balance and continue to go after what we want to go after as a team and as a club, you know, it'll make, you know, playing footy even more enjoyable than it is at the moment. I can only speak personally. Yeah, we haven't been winning, but I'm enjoying playing footy with this group, and it's been a long few years, and yeah, we're not winning a lot more games than what we have been in the past, but it certainly feels a lot different in my perspective. It feels a lot more positive, and I think it's just because of the quality of performances.
1: Last one I'll ask you, and this is because you speak so well, Bailey, and you're so open and honest with us every time we have you on. You mentioned there that you're really enjoying playing your footy. In all honesty, over the last, you know, 3 or 4 years during your time there, were there times where you just really weren't enjoying it and you were kind of looking around going, you know, I love being an AFL footballer, but gee, it's not much fun at the moment given the hurdles you were facing as a playing group and as a club?
0: Well, I think I'd be lying if I said that there weren't times when it challenged me mentally. playing footy. You know, obviously growing up, all you want to do is play at the top level, and then you get there, and then all of a sudden you're not thinking about that. All you want to do is win games, and I think as a young player, you can get caught up in that. You know, try not to ride the wave of wins, losses, good performances, bad performances is really important. You know, and we've had great coaches and mentors at the footy club to keep you on that. You know, we used to call it the balance wave. Try not to ride the wave of being an AFL player too much and staying consistent. And I think that personally has held me in good stead. And yeah, just trying to enjoy life as an AFL player and try and get them wins.
1: Look, things are turning for the football club. You can see it. It's been a slow grind, but certainly the building blocks, I think they're there for all of us to see. And it's been a much better season already. Hopefully you can get at least one win and hopefully a couple of wins in these last two games, Bailey. We always enjoy chatting to you. You're always open, always honest, and we thoroughly enjoy having you on the program. Good luck for this weekend, and you never know, we might speak to you again before the season's over.
0: Hopefully, yeah. Nah, beautiful. Thanks for having me.
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1: 18 minutes to 8 here on Extra Time. Mitch Turner alongside senior sports writer at the West Australian, Glenn Quatermain. Great to hear from Bailey Williams. Speaks really well, Baz, really openly and honestly. And it was, Bailey Williams obviously understands the fans would like a win, but also says, you know, playing good football is more important. But nice to see he's trying to get around the young fellas and help them keep that balance of the highs and the lows of, you know, getting upset with losses and disappointing performances. But trying not to get too high, get too low and ride the wave in the right way. But nice to see he's enjoying his football after admitting that, the last couple of years there were times where he really didn't enjoy being an AFL footballer because it is a privilege and it's a great job to have. And we never, act like it's an incredibly tough job. But when you're a professional athlete and there are a lot of eyes, a lot of pressure on you, and yes, you are paid well, it's still hard to go into work when
4: things are going bad. You know you're not winning.
1: And I tell you what, people... everyday jobs, I'd say 99.99999% of people can go to their job, have a good day, have a bad day, and it's not on the back page. So it is a tough job at times, but he speaks well, and I like having Bailey Williams on the program. Lynn in Albany actually said, hi, and what about Bailey Williams for captain? Well, he speaks very, very well. Richard says, nothing makes him smile more than hearing Donnie have his say on the radio. Imagines him swinging his arms as wild as he makes his point. He says, top shelf, Donnie, love it. Keep up the good work. So must be a fellow...
4: we love Donnie.
1: ..fellow Eagles fan who hears what Donnie says and says, preach. Graham at Carnup says, lads, simple draft picks. As a Kangas member, West Coast need to get the best young talent in. However, don't just draft midfielders. The Kangas have done this in the past 6 years. They lack key defence. They lack key forwards. Got to mix it up, says Graham. They have done that. They've got Job Shanahan in, who looks very good. Cooper Duff Tyler, of course, is a ruck forward. He's going to be some sort of player.
4: Key defenders, it's got to be an area of priority, however.
1: But
4: if they're not there in terms of the draft.
1: You take the best available. Yep. And you never know. You can turn them into another player in the trade table a bit later on. But, key defenders are very hard to find and often develop at different rates. I've lost a couple of very good ones in recent years, Tom Barris and Jeremy McGovern.
4: Yes, Rhett Bazo's development has been really...
1: Yeah, really. It's one of the shining lights, hasn't it?
4: It has been. And don't forget, Reuben Jinbi was probably... Head-to-head with Harley Reid for the John Worsfold medal when he was injured.
1: I would have had him ahead, I think he was winning it. I think he was in the Australian squad when he went down. And pushing for the 2022, 23, whatever they're going to name this year.
4: 23.
1: Greg also said, guys, undermanned Collingwood. I think Collingwood still had the edge in age and experience. Small point. As far as the long off-season goes, I hope West Coast players ignore the AFLPA and do a big pre-season off their own bat. They are more than welcome.
4: You can do your own work.
1: We all know the old chestnut as well, though, Quarters, where you can't tell them to train, and as in you can't say, hey, we're going to train here, but sometimes, 10, 15 blokes end up at the same park at the same time with the footies, and they're more than welcome to end up in the same spot doing stuff together. The AFLW did that for a number of years when they weren't allowed to train until their seasons were announced, and they used to say, hey, how weird is it that 10 of us have ended up on the outside oval at Laugh Lane on a Tuesday morning?
5: I can do that.
4: How often have you heard players who've had markedly improved seasons talk about the fact they went and got a sprint coach in the off?

0: season. They did the extra work. So absolutely you can.
1: I'll get through this text as well from David. Hi, guys, on to cricket. Do you think it'll ever come out who in the Australian team knew about the sandpaper ball tampering in 2018? You'd have to think that the bowlers, Stark, Cummins, Hazelwood and Lyon, knew nothing about it as they'll all finish their decorated careers. Obviously, they did. So a question from David, because it is kind of relevant. In the next 12 months, they do go back to South Africa for a test series quarters. And that's going to be very interesting to see how they are received.
0: I think ultimately we will find out. Ultimately.
1: Do you think they'll...
0: They're all long retired.
1: Do you think they'll be received glowingly?
0: In South Africa?
1: Yeah.
0: No.
1: No, not at all. And do they deserve to be?
0: No.
1: No, correct. I think we're all in agreement on that as well.
0: Would we receive South Africa well if it was reversed? No. So...
1: Well, they always choked against us. So we always received them well. Because when they came to town, we'd say, Herschel, remember that catch? Oh, sorry.
0: Drop the World Cup.
1: Hey, we end up loving Herschel Gibbs because he came and played for the Scorchers and played very, very well when he was opening the batting. So he was an adopted Perth player for a little bit of time as well. We had Faf du Plessis come and play for the Scorchers, of course. He was on the other side of the sandpaper gate. And, well, Faf actually had his own ball tampering scandals at different times of his career, but a lovely fella as well. I can't wait for that. But, yeah, big summer of cricket coming up. By the way, before we hear from Corbin Middlemass, do you want to ask your quarters? Josh Fraser, as I mentioned at the top, Herald Sun reporting that he started that process. Now Carlton officially haven't. You know, they said, oh, no, nothing's changed, nothing to see here, because as he has done, cold water on the whole situation, which I love his approach. But Josh Fraser sounds like he's officially gone into the process now. Is he the man, do you think?
0: Gee, it's hard to argue against it.
1: They've been cautious,
0: I think he's played it really, really well. It's been been the world's best audition for a job.
1: Yeah.
0: And the difference between, as much as we love Michael Voss, one of the great, great players we've all seen, but, I mean, really, the difference this bloke's made to this squad, they're playing with expression.
1: Yeah.
0: Which they weren't before. Freedom. Is that fair?
1: Freedom, yeah. Expression, flair.
0: Cotterill's brought out the harmonica and the post-match song, and they just look a happier group.
1: They're flourishing. By the way, also wanted to quickly mention now that Geelong would have submitted their response to the AFL's Please Explain in the last 24 hours.
0: Yeah, so an independent KC will be having a look at it, whether they actually did transgress any rules. Oh, it's messy.
1: It might be one of those ones where did they transgress any rules? No, but have they brought the game into disrepute with some sort of misconduct? Yes, and we've seen clubs fined for seemingly less indiscretions.
0: Well, they're throwing around.
1: Ken Hinckley got fined for a taunt.
0: But look at what Adelaide copped over Tippett.
1: Yeah, yeah.
0: You know, draft picks.
1: I guess that's cheating. This is not cheating. This is safety and health and safety and well-being of a player, isn't it? So what's more important, cheating on the field? I guess that is the entire game, is the results, but their people and their health and safety is trumps all, really, doesn't it? So it's still a serious, serious...
0: It's very serious.
1: It's just shady. I think points off for shady. Fine them for being shady.
0: Actually, it goes beyond shady. It's dodgy.
1: Dodgy, yeah. It's dodgy. It's a bit dodgy from Geelong. Look, is there elements I think are a little bit of a storm in a teacup? Small parts of it? Small parts? I think this is where the game is trying to go and maybe they're trying to be ahead of it, Geelong. Will it hold up in court? I don't know if it would hold up, given we have work safe laws here and things like that. Can you just sign a waiver and give away all your rights? Maybe not. Who knows? But there's plenty more to play out. And will we hear from it? Probably not.
0: And it's easy to forget about the player here. Kolar Daschner won't play this weekend at AFL or VFL level. So we wish him the best.
1: Yep. And I will say he did make his own decision. He's 31 years old. He's not a 17-year-old. He made an seemingly informed decision, and he might be a bit confused about some of the blowbacks because he took it into his own hands to do what he did. By the way, as I mentioned earlier, Thursday cricket starts up in Darwin. Australia taking on Bangladesh in a two-test series. It'll be on the air from 8 o'clock in the West, 10 if you're listening to us on Sport Digital or ABC Listen Eastern Time. First ball, though, so Perth on air at 8, first ball at 8:30. Corbin Middlemass will be anchoring the coverage. Jim Maxwell and Ben Cameron alongside him, experts Jason Dizzy Gillespie, Phil Jakes and Xavier Doherty. I caught up with Corbin Middlemass a little earlier to talk about a packed 20 tests, potentially 21, in the next 12 months schedule coming up for the Australians, and asked him if it feels a little bit weird being up in the top end calling Test cricket in August in Australia.
2: It's actually really exciting, to be honest, Mitch. I'm Ed Cowan, my podcast co-host, often talks about the fact we don't make the most of the fact that we have the climate that we do in the northern part of Australia this time of the year. So it makes perfect sense. It's dry and it's warm. It's going to hover around the low 30s every single day. There's no chance of rain. Cricket's a 12-month of the year sport, as we know. So why shouldn't we be playing? It feels like a great opportunity to be able to see the Test team roll out and what is going to be the start of this incredible 20, potentially 21 test odyssey if they make it all the way through to the World Test Championship final in the space of 12 months.
1: Yeah, an incredibly busy year coming up. It's great to see, though, that you've touched down in Darwin and got the band back together. Any buzz so far? I know it's early stages. You haven't been there too long, but are you expecting plenty of punters up there?
2: I think so. I saw a few cricketing faces. Merv Hughes was on our flight, so he's here ready to go. He's already booked in, I can tell you, sort of fishing trips on day 4 and 5, so he's not anticipating a long test. And as you walk out at the airport, the first thing you see is this big banner which overhangs the escalators on the way down, and Mitchell Starc's present on that, essentially welcoming people to town with obviously this fixture here. It's been a long wait for Darwin. It's over 20 years since the last time Australia played test cricket in this part of the world. They've only ever played two tests here, one against Bangladesh and one against Sri Lanka. So I think the locals will absolutely lap it up. I think the first couple of days they're expecting really good attendance. So despite the fact the tourists haven't been all that crash hot in their one warm-up game, hopefully we get a bit of competitive cricket between the number one team in the world, Australia, and the ninth-ranked team in Bangladesh.
1: As you mentioned, it is exciting to have Bangladesh here and playing test cricket in Australia. Not the most anticipated series we've had in recent times, you know, compared to an Ashes series, a Border Gavaskar trophy, but it does feel like an important one for Australia, as you mentioned, such a big test schedule coming up over the next 12 months. From an Australian perspective, what is the point of this series? What are we looking for from the Aussies?
2: It's really the on-ramp to what is going to be a huge 12 months ahead to think about the series that happened in that time. So two tests against Bangladesh, three tests away against South Africa, first time back there, of course, since Sandpaper Gate. Come back home for four tests against New Zealand, including, obviously, you know, across the Boxing and New Year's, Boxing Day, New Year's period. Then it's off to India, five test matches away from home, back home to play a single standalone test in the 150th celebration, and then the Ashes after that. So that all takes place in the next 12 months. So a huge test schedule. Keeping in mind, by the way, out of the 13 players that are in this squad, there's only one of them who's under 30 years of age. We've had injury interruptions in the past. We've seen, you know, the likes of Pat Cummins and Nathan Lyon miss, you know, large chunks of cricket. So it's the start of what is a really busy schedule. And there's some, even though, as you said, it's, yeah, I think a lot of people feel like the Aussies are going to be too good for Bangladesh. There's a bunch of fascinating individual storylines with an aging team. If fitness is one thing, you've obviously got four world-class fast bowlers seemingly trying to fill three positions. And there's probably three, maybe even four batsmen who would love some runs here.
1: It's interesting you mentioned that, speaking about the squad we have picked for Australia. Experienced squad, very similar to what we've seen over a number of years. Some talk that there was chance maybe to blood some new talent. How have you seen the fact that they've gone with, let's be honest, our absolute full-strength side?
2: Yeah, I feel like it's really that they're treating it as a proper on-ramp to what is going to be a really busy period. So it feels like this is a chance for them, having not played test cricket, by the way. I think that's the other thing people forget. They haven't played a test match since January at the SCG, which was a long time ago now. So it's an opportunity to get into the rhythm again, blow out some cobwebs. It's almost the perfect build-up before they head off to South Africa in October for those three test matches there. So this is as, you know, strong a team that the Aussies can put out. All your name brand players are there. Expected that, you know, Starc, Cummins are both going to play. The question is, you know, what combination of Boland, Hazelwood and even Lyon are they going to put together? We saw the four quicks rolled out in other parts of the country. Probably less likely here. You'd expect Lyon will play. Carey's going to be the keeper. The two all-rounders in Green and Webster. Weatherall to hold his place up the top to bat with Travis Head. And then the middle order, obviously, with Marnus and Steve Smith in the middle there. So it is a full-strength team. This is very much what we're going to see, I think, come South Africa. So we get a chance to see them all rolled out together for the first time in nearly 8 months together here in Darwin, even against an opposition they should be beating.
1: Corbin Middlemass from ABC Sport joining us here on Extra Time. He'll be heading up the coverage alongside the voice of summer, although it will be in winter, Jim Maxwell, Ben Cameron, Phil Jakes, Jason Gillespie and Xavier Doherty as Australia's two test series against Bangladesh gets underway on Thursday. A couple more before we let you go, Corbin. I can't let you go without asking you about the all-rounder spot. How do you see it playing out? Bo Webster is... been the more informed player for Australia in the Red Bull Arena in recent times. Cam Green, though, he's always floating around as well. Being on a WA program, I've got to ask you, what's your gut feel?
2: I think they'll both play at least at the start. It's fascinating how one conversation knocks into the next. So the immediate conversation is, you know, Cam Green needs some runs. He's never got 100 on home soil. He's batted just about in every spot in the middle order. Averaged only 24 in the Ashes series last year and didn't pass 50 at all throughout that entire series. And yet it feels like the minute he gets a score or he gets in any kind of form, all of a sudden everyone will point to Bo Webster and think, do we really need two of these guys in the same team? So that Bo would want to keep up his form concurrently with whatever Cam's doing to try and keep that conversation at bay. So it feels like they knock into one another and they're going to give Cam Green every possible opportunity. It feels like he does have some sparkling hundreds away from home. Yeah, his breakthrough 100 in India and then also the one that he scored in Wellington was a sensational 100 when the team really needed him. But I can understand why he's on the nose with local supporters because we haven't seen that form translate on home soil, which is very unusual for a young cricketer. Ordinarily, it works, as you know, Mitch, the other way around, that the away form comes last. For Cam Green, a bit of an oddity. It's the other way around.
1: Yeah, it's been an unusual first part of the career for Cam Green at international level. Before I let you go, Corbin, I was listening to the ABC Cricket podcast, as you mentioned, with yourself and former Australian cricketer Ed Cowan. You spoke a little bit about the Australian Cricket Awards and how they're handed out these days. Mm. We had the Allan Border Medal, Travis Head back-to-back winner, and not a glamorous night, a low-key affair compared to what we've been used to over the years. It's a busy schedule with the cricketers at the moment, but what did you make of it? It was a very laid-back kind of presentation from Allan Border to Travis Head.
2: Yeah, there's no great time for it in the schedule. I think they almost need to carve one out deliberately, and I feel like the best way they can do that, rather than making it an Australian Summer Award, which is essentially what it has been, I actually think they should flip it and make it a calendar year thing, the same way that we do with the McGilvray Maxwell Medal on the ABC for the best test player of the 12-month period. I think if they did that, it would give them an opportunity to have some kind of a gala night. And it doesn't have to be a red carpet, you know, suit tux type black tie affair like it is in, you know, the AFL or the NRL, for example, with their major awards. But you could neatly nestle something in, I think, between the Boxing Day test and the New Year's test. The New Year's test is pushed back, you know, a couple of days seemingly every year. I know they've got the Prime Minister's visit, which often happens on, you know, the 2nd for January. I think they could easily get together and have some kind of event on that night leading into the what has turned out to be the final test match of the summer in Sydney. And maybe that's the time that they knock over their awards, given that the test team at least is together. And most of the players are obviously playing at that time, obviously, given it's the middle of the Australian summer.
1: Corbin, I'm excited for Thursday. I know I'll be sitting there at 7:59 a.m. WA time waiting for it to hit 8 a.m. so I can hear the coverage. I'll be clicking the red cricket ball button on the ABC Listen app and, of course, Sport Digital as well when I'm jumping in the car from 8 o'clock WA time. We'll be able to hear you and the crew 8:30 for the first ball. If you're listening to us in the east, of course, 10 a.m. start for a 10:30 first ball. Looking forward to hearing you, Jim, Ben and the entire crew. I appreciate your time.
2: Thanks, Mitch. Appreciate you having me on.
1: Looking forward to hearing the cricket on Thursday, headed up by Corbin Middlemass. Quarter, it's been great to have you on the program. No sports talk this week because of the footy is on. No sports talk, no AFL Saturday.
0: Oh, we'll miss it.
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0: Same theme, slightly different way of starting the year here on The Minefield. Welcome to 2025. What number year is that? Oh, that's right. I remember last year we started talking about Series 10 and then I forgot to keep using it after a few episodes. Welcome to Series 11. Waleed Ali is my name. Scott Stevens is my co-conspirator. Hey, Scott.
1: Hey, 11 years. Can you believe it?
0: Well done, us.
1: And they didn't think it would last one.
0: Didn't they?
1: No.
0: I don't even know who they are. Yeah. It's the ABC. They've probably moved on. They're probably running other institutions.
1: They're all gone? Actually, I mean, quite seriously, every one of them is gone.
0: Has gone, yeah.
1: We still remain.
0: It would be good to say we've proven them wrong, but I don't think they've noticed.
1: That's

0: So this is a very different way of starting. And we had quite a lot of conversations about how exactly this might go.
1: Yeah.
0: But I do think we owe our listeners an explanation as to what exactly is going to happen, because they might have thought, oh, they'll be coming back with some, I don't know, annual discussion of Australia Day or something. We only did once, I think, to be fair. But, yeah, what are we doing and why?
1: What we're essentially doing is we want to bring together this fundamentally Aristotelian idea that there is a thin, almost imperceptible line between physical excellence and moral excellence, which is not to say that athletes are themselves morally exceptional people. In fact, as we're going to discuss today, there is something fundamentally wrong and almost scientifically disproven about that particular idea. And yet, it is interesting to me, Willie, that, you know, 2,500 years ago, if you asked most Greek philosophers, what is the chiefest, what is the most valuable, the most sought after of all of the virtues, top of the list, almost without exception, would have been, and this is across Greek and Roman philosophers, would have been self-control. If there is any vice that is the most feared, that is the most reviled, that can bring someone into disrepute more immediately, it would be, and here we have different words for it, you could call it greed, you could call it lust, you could call it incontinence. The basic idea being not being in control of oneself, one's passions, one's body.
0: Yeah, succumbing to appetites.
1: Succumbing to appetites, but even to such an extent that appetites themselves go astray. So it's really interesting that the first analysis of what money, the invention of the coin, brought to human civilization was provided by Aristotle himself. He said the idea, okay, if you accumulate a certain number of potatoes, a certain number of pomegranates, after a while, the pomegranates will go rotten. The potatoes will become inedible. But then you have the introduction of this thing into the world called the coin. It's pure potential. You can accumulate as much of it as possible. And Aristotle thought that the mere invention of the coin didn't just unleash the appetites. It set them off in directions that were up to that point impossible to imagine. It created a kind of lust for possessions that would have been otherwise unimaginable.
0: Which is a point, and we very rarely quote Marx on this show, but it's a point that Marx made about desire, that desire follows possibility.
1: That's right. Well, I mean, Marx was basically a hack. He was just writing footnotes to Aristotle, but
0: I don't know if Aristotle would be happy with that. But it's this interesting idea, is like until something becomes possible or realizable, I don't have a vocation for it. It just doesn't occur as a vocation. I mean, I don't know, maybe you get the odd kid who wants to go to space, even though that's... But if no one had ever been to space, they wouldn't have that vocation. You see what I mean?
1: That's right.
0: Yeah, so there's clearly that connection. By the way, I just want to ask you a question. When you talk about the line, the very thin line between, I can't remember what you said, but let's say sport and virtue,
1: yeah,
0: are you talking about a dividing line or a connective line?
1: So that line would be a dividing line. In other words, if you bring, and this is the great Greek conception, if you bring your body under control, the virtuous life more or less follows. In other words...
0: So I would call that a connective line.
1: Yeah.
0: So the idea is that sport then... Are we calling it sport? I suppose we are in...
1: Let's call it physical. Can we call it physical excellence?
0: All right, let's call it that. That this has a certain number of virtues embodied within it, that it's only realizable when it's connected to certain virtues that are to do, for example, with self-discipline, sacrifice might be one of them, so on. You don't have to begin with Aristotle. You can talk about the way people still talk about sport. You know, sport as a school of life, sport as a metaphor for life. And I'm happy to pitch my tent somewhere in that camp, Scott, because I think if you're attentive to sport in that way, and not everyone is, like, accept that, and there is something about sport as commerce that is distortive. But there are moments where, whether as a fan or as a participant, sport does teach you things. It humbles you. It demands certain things of you that other elements of life may not, or may not in quite the same way, and so on. It's one of the things I always loved about cricket,

0: I played a lot of cricket as a kid, even though I hated the experience of it. One of the things I always loved about it was that you never could beat the game.
1: Mm.
0: It's why Don Bradman's last innings being a duck is such a fantastic story, even though I would dearly have loved him to score those four runs to get his 100 average. Even Don Bradman fails. And if you're only as good as your last innings, then Don Bradman is a hack, clearly. So there are all of these sorts of things that are there. And I use sport as a way of trying to discuss certain ideas, certain virtues with my kids. So this idea of sport as a school of life is fascinating. And I think it frames the series that we're trying to do.
1: Let me just hold out one thing quickly, because you've introduced something that I think is really interesting. The idea of sport as being a kind of school of life. I mean, to a degree, yes, that's right. I mean, I played sport, you played sport. The sports that we like are very different, although I suspect the reason we like the sports that we like may well be fundamentally similar. We can maybe talk about that a bit later. For me, nothing is more important than the game. It's possible to be an athlete, to excel within the rules of a particular sport, and yet you've bent those rules to the point that you engage in something that, if we want to talk in religious terms, borders on blasphemy. You're bending the rules of the game to such an extent that the game leaves your care in a dilapidated or corrupted or perverted state.
0: And more than that, actually. So there I would think Bodyline is the classic Australian English example. But one of the things I love about soccer is when those arguments begin not about bending rules, but just about styles of play.
1: Yeah.
0: And no one does this more than the Dutch. The Dutch never win anything, but they're also determined that should they win anything, they must win it in the most beautiful way.
1: Yeah.
0: I've got a Dutch friend. I have regular arguments with him about this, whereas the Italian's very, very different sort of thing. But there is this idea that you are tending to something.
1: Yeah. It's in your care rather than there simply being something there to master.
0: Yes, and that it doesn't all come down to trophies, although in the end it often does.
1: Yeah. But let me actually give the flip side of that. So there is this idea of sport as a school of life, that performing either individually or I think especially together, but either way I think the rule probably follows, that engaging in that teaches you something that is simply unavailable to you otherwise. And again, this is a very old moral philosophical idea, that the good life does not simply emerge from the mind or from the soul, say from the will or from the disposition, but to some extent the moral life also emerges from what you simply do in the world, and that the proper dispositions and habits of life follow from that practice, those sorts of things that you do. But one of the things that we're going to be exploring, and after this week, we're going to be talking with four extraordinary sports people, elite athletes, who have succeeded themselves at the highest levels. One of the things that keeps emerging is that at certain pivotal moments, it's not just that sport has taught the physical exertions, the physical disciplines of the body have taught them certain important things about life, but also that certain decisions in their sporting life, in their sporting career, required something beyond mere self-control, something beyond merely physical excellence or bloody-minded determination. There come moments in their lives when it wasn't simply their body that was in question, but for want of a better term, their soul as well. They needed to draw on something much broader and deeper than just merely physical prowess, which is, I think, why that line between the moral life and physical excellence, moral excellence, physical excellence, I think the line is an important one to draw. It's an important one to make, because we don't always know, if we think in terms of osmosis, which direction the communication is going, which way the source of influence begins and which way it then runs. But I think one of the things that was important to us to begin, maybe more important to me than you, Willie.
0: No, I'm not, just to be clear, I'm not blind to the point you're about to make.
1: Okay,
0: I do think
1: okay.
0: It's an important point. Yeah.
1: But look, I've got no interest in trashing sport. I don't enjoy sport as a cynic. I enjoy less sport than I think you do. There are very particular sports that appeal to me. There are other sports that I just cannot do. Mm-hmm. However much I might find them aesthetically or even call them mythically mesmerizing. I mean, there is something about boxing that exerts a kind of force of fascination. And yet for me, that's the apple on the tree. It's the temptation. I so despise it just to the extent that I'm fascinated by it.
0: You partake just before the fall.
1: Yeah, precisely. That's exactly right. Yeah, right. So there are certain sports that I am simply more attracted to than to others. But it doesn't mean I'm a cynic about sports. I'll tell you what I hate, though. So there is something that cannot help but mesmerize us about athletes. One of the things in Greco-Roman culture is that athletes were athletes. Athletes could be role models because they were every person. They were every person. They had simply mastered themselves. So there was an extent to which athletes exist over us as masters and examples for us to follow rather than demigods. You would have to say that in many sports now, athletes exist among us. We view them as not just the pinnacle of what is possible for human bodies to accomplish, but as people who have gone beyond what bodies can accomplish. People who exist among us as almost mythical creatures, almost godlike humans who are taller than us, bigger than us, faster than us, stronger than us, who can achieve things to a degree that even sports people within the sports themselves could not have imagined 25, 30, 45 years ago. You think about the way in which games now, certain sports, have bent and broken so that you place people who achieved at the highest degree 50 years ago in today's game, and they would have been run off the field or they would have been relegated to the bench. I think there's something's happened to the way that we see sports people now, where they are not simply one of us. They are almost rebukes to our commitment to egalitarianism. All people are not created equal. These are archetypes. These are superior. These are versions of supremacy. And I think here I want to invite to see what you think, because we may have completely different ideas about this. But the sport company, clothing manufacturer Nike, has been very, very good lately, really ever since Michael Jordan and Bo Jackson, say, at drawing out this idea that sports people aren't there to be admired or emulated. They are there almost to be worshipped. I don't know if you saw the ad that Nike ran as LeBron James approached a record that you and I both thought was quite a sacred record, but for different reasons. Kareem Abdul-Jabbar's NBA scoring record, which he held for four decades, 39 years. You loved Kareem growing up. I feared him because of my devotion to the Boston, LA legacy. I had nightmares about Kareem Abdul-Jabbar because I loved...
0: He's such a lovely guy.
1: He was terrifying because of my love and admiration for Dennis Johnson and Larry Bird. I mean, Kareem was terrifying to me. Magic Johnson was someone to be admired. Kareem was someone to be feared. I thought that no one would ever, ever break his record until LeBron James in February 2023. And in the lead up to that event becoming increasingly imminent, Nike put together an ad that was voiced in the language and with the tones and with the feel, the ambience, the aesthetics of a black revivalist preacher calling people to repentance, calling people to testify, to bear witness to what this man has done among us. A lot of Christians thought the ad was sacrilegious. A lot of people who are LeBron skeptics, as I myself am, simply rolled our eyes at yet one more instance of rampant sycophancy. But the idea was clear. This is a kind of God among us who deserves awe, not emulation. If you like, Kobe Bryant inspired much the same thing. There was a ruthlessness about him. There was a single-minded, almost maniacal determination that defied emulation, even as he became a kind of role model for an entire generation of NBA basketball players. But then, Waleed, in the lead-up to the Paris 2024 Olympics, Nike then ran a further ad that was broadly known as the winning isn't for everyone ad. But it's best known for its recurrent line, am I a bad person? It's voiced by Willem Dafoe. It shows these images of various Olympic professional competitors. And imagine Willem Dafoe has been the most terrifying villain. He says, "I have no empathy. I don't respect you. I'm never satisfied. I have an obsession with power. I'm loud. I'm delusional. I'm maniacal. Do you think I'm a bad person?" The idea being that all of these social vices that we would condemn in virtually any other people, these sports people are the elite athletes they are because they exist right on the edges of what is socially acceptable.
0: Yeah, I am sensitive to that. And I think...
1: Sorry, sensitive to that how? What do you mean?
0: As in, I'm sensitive to the problem you're identifying. I think it's a genuine problem. I also think that ad is a very American ad.
1: Of course it is.
0: You couldn't get away with that in Australia.
1: No, you could not. One of the many reasons I love it here.
0: Right. And one of the features of the Australian relationship to athletes is that we like to pretend that they are like us. Mm. And
1: Hence Don Bradman, actually.
0: Yeah. But even beyond that, like our Olympians, even their affectations... I don't mean to imply insincerity with that. I just mean the way they comport themselves is like that. One of the things that always happens in Australian sport that I always find amusing is the understatement of everything. Someone's just had their arm torn off in a football match and they go, "Oh yeah, it's a bit of an injury.
1: Yeah, it's true.
0: But, you know, we'll be right," or something like that. That's an Australian sort of a thing, right? So you don't get the kind of egotistical undertone of sport in Australia in quite the same way. And I think there's probably something true about that in some, if not all, European sport, with some exceptions, right, where you get the genuine great player. You can have conversations here about, I don't know, Cristiano Ronaldo or Lionel Messi, even though he himself is not European, but he played in Europe for most of his illustrious career. So there are cultural things that undergird this.
1: Yeah, South American football is a strange
0: it's a different
1: case.
0: But I guess what we're seeing is when something becomes as enormous, as ubiquitous a canvas as sport, then all of the virtues and vices of a culture will be projected upon it. And I think that's probably true when we look at what's happening in contemporary sport with commercialization and so on. You're going to have, you know, all the accoutrements of wealth, all the accoutrements of power. Sport becomes the mere vehicle through which this happens. You're now seeing, to return to the sport I often talk about with soccer, you're now seeing governments owning teams. Mm-hmm. You're seeing Olympic bids, actually less so Olympic bids now because no one seems to want them, but World Cup bids and so on take on a meaning that they previously didn't. Although maybe that's not true. Maybe that's just short memories. And maybe what we're witnessing is power shifting from west to east and Western observers being very upset about that. I don't know. But I guess what I'm saying is there is something about sport that, like, I think Aristotle was probably right in the way that he conceived of sport. But once it reaches a certain size, once it reaches a certain scale, once it reaches a certain social, political power, then things attach to it that may be virtues or vices because it's the mere instrument now by which these things are pursued. What's at stake then is not just the purity of sport, but the fact that the purity of sport gets compromised is reflecting a distortion that's happening outside of it, I think, is the way I would put it.
1: Yeah, now, look, I think that's right. But can we also just talk about... All right, so, I mean, it's no wonder that most of the examples that I'm bringing up are basketball-related, and I only half apologize for that. But I remember when I was younger that it was really important that the men's basketball team that represented the United States in the Olympics were amateur players. These are people out of university. I remember being deeply, deeply, deeply ambivalent about the Dream Team, which on the one hand was kind of extraordinary, seeing Michael Jordan and Magic Johnson and Larry Bird and Isaiah Thomas and Charles Barkley and, you know, on the floor together. And I remember, though, even then being horrified by it. It was fundamentally not fair. Similar feeling, I think, when you see the amount of money now that gets washed into sports. the size of the contracts that are being showered upon these extraordinary, these exceptional athletes, unfortunately disproportionately to men. But then the distorting effect that that money then has on the way that they relate to their fans, to their audiences, and to one another, where the money becomes not just status, but it becomes the Greco-Roman equivalent of honor. This money becomes the objective measure of how much more I am than you, how much greater I am than you. Which means that the idea of there being peers, I mean, you might have a peer at the pinnacle, but the disdain with which many sports people then hold others within the sports and then the public more generally. And this then leads to, I think, one of the real problems for me, when you bring money and vice, or call it ethical exceptionalism, the fact that certain sports people don't just live at the borders of human society in the kind of traits that they exhibit, or the borders of human society in the extent to which they are simply bigger and faster than everybody else, but it's almost as if the rules as well don't apply to them. And so you've got some pretty egregious instances. I think of someone like the quarterback of the Cleveland Browns, Deshaun Watson, who, even when negotiations were taking place, that would see him go from, as the NFL quarterback, that would see him go from the Houston Texans to the Cleveland Browns. Even at that stage, it was well known that there were 23 cases that had been brought against him for sexual harassment, sexual assault. And yet the Cleveland Browns offered him a guaranteed five-year, $230 million contract. Anyway, you even think about Kobe Bryant. When he died in 2020 in the helicopter accident, there was immediate veneration surrounding him. And yet it hadn't been that many years when, as a player and a much loved player, he was up on charges of sexual assault at a hotel in Colorado. You've got these characters who have lived above and beyond not just propriety, but also law. And yet, because of their worth and because of the veneration in which they are being held, the normal rules don't apply to them. They then become capable of not just feats that no one else is able to perform, but also vices to a degree that other people are not allowed to perform them. That then creates a really strange and, I think, morally problematic relationship between fans, athletes, and the clubs that end up supporting
0: them. It's just that that pertains to so much more than sport.
1: Of course.
0: I mean, you could think about any popular culture figure that pertains to. Do we need to talk about music? Do we need to talk about Hollywood?
1: But there's something different, Waleed, with the emotional attachment that assigns to a boxer, the emotional attachment that assigns to a team. I love this team. I cannot abide the fact that this team has hired this person. Or I hate what this person has done. I would hate it in any other figure, but because they're my team, I'm willing to excuse it or put it down to the person's, I don't know, personal tragedy. Or, it becomes really complicated.
0: You haven't met enough Swifties or directioners to see how that logic can play out outside the sporting arena, I think, Scott. Anyway, enough about Swifties. Swifties came up a lot last year, it seems to me, in the context of the minefield. Very unusual, but it did. You are listening to said program on ABC Radio National, where we try to negotiate the ethical and moral dilemmas of modern life. Waleed Ali is my name. Scott Stevens is my co-host, and he brings with him our first guest of the year.

0: Our guest is Titus O'Reilly. He's a sports journalist, a comedian, and it turned out quite fortuitously for us as we were beginning to think about this show late last year, a book of his just happened to land on one of our desks. It's called The Seven Deadly Sins of Sport. It's on sport's greatest sinners, which I think, Titus, makes you pretty much the perfect person to kick off 2025 with. Thank you for joining us on The Minefield.
1: Oh, it's a pleasure to be here, and I've been enjoying listening to you both wrestle with this concept, because it is something I've written five books, but three of them are all about basically how the human condition is emerge under the pressure of sport. So I've written one book which was about cheating in sport, another one about how we as the fans will forgive our sporting heroes no matter what they do, which says more about us than them sometimes. And then this more recent one is, you know, really looking at why do so many of these sporting stars, you know, commit the sins that they do? Was it the temptation? Is it inherent in your sort of makeup that if to get to the top of these

0: things, you have to be a certain way that lends you to these sort of things? Or is it just the pressure cooker? And I think when we talk about life, the thing I find interesting about sport is it's not separate from life, but because of the short deadlines and the black and white nature of the outcomes, you tend to get extreme behaviour much quicker than you would probably in just normal life. Mm. And that's why I think so much of it is, you know, the human condition, both good and bad, is displayed around sport so convincingly.
1: Also, the way we relate to it is so different because it exists in a box in time and often in a box on our walls, such that you turn it on, you turn it off. And part of what you want is for that to be compartmentalized, to be, it's a kind of make-believe that you dial into. Mm. And when the TV's off or whatever, it doesn't exist except in my heart or in the conversations I have with people. I always feel a bit disorientated whenever I see an athlete, the player of one of my teams or whatever, not wearing the uniform, not in the right context. It's like, no, this is not, I don't want them to be fully human in that way, actually. I want them to be separate. And I guess that underlines the problems that we keep running into when they do terrible things.
2: Yeah, but it's also that they live their lives, or the lives that we see, according to a series of self-contained and, to some extent, either arbitrary or traditional rules that don't really apply to anybody else. Nobody else has a shot clock or an offside call when they cross the street in a particular way, for instance. And those rules can often be more mythical and evoke concepts of warfare more than daily life, which makes them, again, these kind of exceptional but totemic, titanic, iconic figures that put them right on the edges of what we would deem to be truly human.
0: Well, I think there's an element too where with sport, much like life, but it's condensed. You know, you're watching a game of soccer or football or rugby or anything like that. It's a chaotic environment that no one can fully control, much like life. You have to react, you have to deal with different situations, sometimes work your way. And then you have these stars that seem to, for periods of time, just be able to impose their will on a game. You used to watch, you know, Michael Jordan, you could just see, okay, he's just going to take over and win this game, you know, at a level that most other athletes can't even do. And it is almost godlike to be able to just bend reality and this chaos and bring order and determine the outcome in your favour. And you kind of get stuck with it. And then when you feel, especially if you grew up watching someone like Jordan, for example, or Larry Bird or Shane Warne, for example, then when you later find out maybe they don't have the same control and ability to manage their life off the field, it's kind of jarring. And then you've got all these happy memories. You know, it happens in music. If I like this person, their music, but they've done a horrible thing, can I still enjoy their music? Mm. It's a constant challenge we find ourselves in.
1: And it's especially complicated in team sports.
0: That's right.
1: Because your attachment is to the individual athlete, but it's also not. I mean, if they're wearing a different shirt, you don't like them.
0: Exactly.
1: You don't like them in the same way. So your attachment is to a different thing, a community, whether it be a global community or a local community, a tradition. It's why I think team sports have a purchase on the heart in a way that individual sports don't. I mean, when I was growing up, I loved Yvonne Lendl. I'm probably one of the few in Australia who did.
2: But wow. Yvonne Lendl. How did I never know this about you?
1: Yeah. I loved Jim Courier, but I didn't love them as much as I loved the Richmond Football Club because they're sort of passing. They were more entertainers for me. Mm. Not that they were entertainers as people, but their role was more one of entertainment than one that was a visceral connection where I have to live with this. I look up history books. I see what happened in 1924 when this game was played on this day and so on. And it's telling me a much bigger story. So much is bound up in that.
0: Well, I think also with any team sport, you're now getting into like old teams have been around a long time. You know, you're getting in the history of sort of sporting clubs. You're getting in the 7th, 8th, 9th generation of families that maybe have followed that club. Mm. It's been around that long. It's part of it all. You're not seeing people now still getting together in tens of thousands of people to celebrate like Lendl.
1: Yes.
0: You know, there is a finite...
1: Or Pat Cash.
0: Or Pat Cash.
1: Yeah.
0: As fun as that would be, there's a finite thing where it's no one's bigger than the club and it's always going to be there. And that's why you can overcome scandal as a club.
1: Yes.
0: Because no one really owns it in any particular way.
1: Yeah, it's a going concern.
0: It is, yeah. You know.

0: Yeah. So, and that's always where the hope gets you too, that they could turn it around. And we do that with individual athletes too. There's nothing we love more than a redemption or a resurrection.
1: Yeah.
0: You know, we're almost willfully hoping that someone will pull their life together if they haven't been. Even if they're long, I mean, I think in Australia it's interesting with Ben Cousins. He had various, you know, drug charges, stalking charges, all

0: instead of sport being an embodiment and an extension of virtue and certain virtues in particular, it has now become an extension or an embodiment of vice?
1: I don't really, because I think it's always been like that. You know, even the ancient Greeks, there's this myth that they were amateurs.
2: That's right.
1: They were never amateurs. That was a myth that came out of sort of muscular Christianity and Victorian public schools in England. They just decided it was going to be amateur sport, and it never was.
2: You know? Just the one little point on that, though, Titus, is that, yes, there weren't professional athletes, but there was a particular class that could aspire to that kind of physical excellence. However, the interesting thing is that certainly within Greco-Roman culture, there is a... We probably need to address the fact, by the way, that all of our examples to this point have actually been men. There's something important about that that isn't accidental. But that the physical specimens that certain men could be, all men existed on a kind of spectrum. And at one end is the type of man that accumulates all of the honor, all of the potency, all the reputation that it is possible for a man to attract, to achieve, to accumulate. This then becomes the person who has it all. They're not just the champion of a sport, they are a champion of society. At the other end of the spectrum are those, and this is going to be derogatory, it's supposed to be derogatory, they're those men who are basically no better than women. You could refer to them as slaves because they don't have control over themselves, their bodies, their will. Or you could say that they are no better than women because they are fundamentally passive in relationship to other men. And these are the men for whom all honor, all reputation has been taken away from them. So when I say that, you know, physical prowess, athletic achievement was something that was possible for all people, for all men, that's what was desired for all men. It was something that if you accumulate enough honor, if you acquire enough self-control, this is what can be achieved by you, although that then exists along a kind of moral spectrum that we would find, I hope most of us would find otherwise reprehensible.
1: Yeah, I think the difference is there's a central thing at the human condition that has not changed, and sport brings that out and has forever. And so some of our views around it, I mean, it has changed in our times around the view of some of the sinning, sometimes for corporate reasons. I'll give you a great example. You look back at George Best, the famous Manchester United player. Part of his brand was his carousing and womanizing. It was seen as a plus.
0: It was a rock star thing.
1: It was a rock star thing. It was to the victor went the spoils. It was almost more like a Roman kind of approach to life, which was this is what you get. You get to, you know, date Miss World if you were an amazing physical specimen and one of the top players in the world. You fast forward to when the commercialization did come in and you look at Tiger Woods. The idea of adultery and playing the field and all this is suddenly linked up with huge corporate sponsorships to the point that when that came out, $12 billion of shareholder value was wiped off his sponsors, which is a huge amount. I think that's some of the changes we're seeing with the commercial things. But the things people do don't, to me, seem to fundamentally change. You go back to the ancient Greeks, there was doping, there was cheating, there was bribing, there was all these things going on. I tried to find a sport that didn't have cheating, and I can tell you there are none. And it was amazing to me how the scale of money on offer or even the popularity, you know, you win the Tour de France, you're going to be a millionaire and get to date Sheryl Crow, as we found with Lance Armstrong. But then people were cheating in all sorts of other sports where there was no money and no fame, and they would still do it.
0: Yeah, yeah.
1: So there's something very interesting in that in humanity.
0: But there is something observable that happens with the influx of money and profile and so on. So I take your point that there are always the examples of this sort of behaviour. But so compare the way men's sport and women's sport tends to operate as far as the behaviour of athletes and so on. It wouldn't be hard to think of examples of misbehaving male athletes.
1: No.
0: It's harder to think of examples of misbehaving female athletes. But what's fascinating is as certain things start to grow in profile, the AFLW takes an example, now you're starting to see

0: stories of similar scandal emerging, you know, the drug scandal here or...
1: Yeah, and Sam Kerr getting in an argument, you know, still yet to go to court, but that's an example which that would normally be a male athlete.
0: If I started to think about who are the female athletes that behave with a certain bravado that you might normally associate with the male athletes, they're probably tennis players or they're probably basketballers or they are probably part of a sport that is economically and culturally mature.
1: Mm.
0: In women's sport, female swimmers have been around and elite for a very long time.
1: Mm.
0: And so the cultures start to, they're not identical, I'm not going to say that, but they start to kind of meet somewhere in the middle. I guess what I'm saying is, leaving aside a whole argument about innate gender differences or whatever, which I don't want to get into now, but there is something about the ecosystem. There's something about the environment in which each of these things happens that does, I think, doesn't it, feed into...
1: Well, it's always been this way, which is really with all sin, it's how much temptation you're presented with.
0: Right.
1: So I can remember very clearly as a 20-year-old being at the Metro nightclub in Melbourne and Tony...
0: This is going to be a great story.
1: But Tony Modra walked in, who at the time was the star full forward for the Adelaide Crows, but also, you know, model good looks. Every woman was in love with him. Every guy wanted to be with him kind of guy, almost a rock star, pop star kind of level of interest. And he walked in and the owner of the joint walked up to him. You know, there's 400 people in this place and handed him right in front of me 20 drink cards and literally a line of women formed to talk to him. And I just remember thinking at the time, I was 20, I had no money. No one was giving me a drink card and no woman was interested. There was no temptation presented to me, yet he was very well behaved, had one drink and left. And I just remember thinking it's such a different thing. And so when this money all comes in, the opportunities, and we're seeing this now, the temptations get higher. So suddenly you get tested on things like, do you want to take $300 million and go play in Saudi Arabia? Do you care about the human rights record there? You know, there is these new temptations that do come in with gambling and all these things that were not there before. But they're not necessarily new, they're just on a bigger scale. So, you know, you can go back to people taking bribes, like I said, to the ancient Greeks, to the behaviour is the same, it just makes it on this scale that you just would never have seen before. It's industrialised it basically to a level and you're a brand suddenly and you're all these other things that happen. But the temptation is just presented to them on a level that we would never normally, even, you know, us podcasters don't get this level.
0: Even us. This is The Minefield on ABC Radio National. Waleed Ali is my name. Scott Stevens is my co-host. Our guest today is sports journalist and comedian Titus O'Reilly.

So one of the things that I've been observing over the last few years, with a degree of dismay, I mean, as someone who doesn't particularly follow football overly closely, I was caught up in, I'll confess quite freely, in Matilda's mania. I thought there was something about that phenomenon, about the way that the team comported itself and the extent to which the Matildas seemed to almost be the custodians of a kind of egalitarian spirit that we still expect to see in sport. There was something about that that I found quite precious, even inebriating. I've also followed for a long time the WNBA, the Women's National Basketball Association. There are increasing numbers of Australians that are playing for the WNBA, and there's something about the way the WNBA played that I'll confess I used to find as having more in common with the basketball that I loved growing up. There were exceptional players, but there was a lack of, say, superstars of the level of, say, a Michael Jordan or a Steph Curry or a LeBron James. And hence, there was a style of play that tended to be less heliocentric. It tended to revolve less around a single character, single person. And so you also had, there wouldn't be a single person that stood for the entire team in the way that there is in the NBA at the moment. What does it say then that over the last 2 years, as there's been an explosion in popular interest in the WNBA, it has mapped quite precisely the modeling of the way that the WNBA markets its games off the way that men's games are marketed?

0: In other words, around single dominant players, person-on-person rivalries. In other words, I just wonder whether the extent to which the more vicious, the less virtuous aspects of sports today, why is it that they seem to be tracking on a particular masculine conception of sports, of utter domination, of total supremacy, of existing right on the edges of, say, self-control and of comportment and of continence and of virtue. And if sport hopes to succeed commercially, monetarily, then it has to exhibit those same aspects, those same qualities. There's something about that that, I'll confess, concerns me deeply. It feels like something really precious is being lost there.
1: Well, I think as something becomes more professional, that definitely does happen. They pick the stars out a lot more from a pure marketing point of view. But I think it's also changes a bit. I mean, one, sport is such a competitive arena. I've always been surprised when I've done a lot of research on the Paralympics, how that is the most brutal competitive area ever, where people sort of project upon this sort of, oh, isn't it nice they're doing this?
0: Moral victories.
1: Yeah, you know, like it's just nice that they're there. When you talk to any Paralympian who I have, they don't have that view at all. They're as ruthless as... It's the same with women's sport. You know, you look at a Caitlin Clark and some of these ones that are coming through now, they are ruthless competitors.
0: Yes, they are.
1: You know, and Serena challenged a lot of ideas of what it was to be female or male in people's mind because she didn't always act nice. She would often be angry or wrathful. She would often behave in a way that was seen as, like, you know, very selfish almost or dominant. And it does challenge that thing. I mean, I always think with women's sport, the rise of it and the opportunities they're now getting is, you know, we're going to see an equality when they can do these awful things and get forgiven because it all comes down to can you win? And that's changing, I think, the way women's sports are being projected because it's a different type of what it is to be a woman now.
2: That's kind of, though, the point I was making before about the maturity of the sport.
1: Yeah.
2: If you consider an Australian who is accused of a drug offence, for example, a swimmer, whether they're male or female, I don't think would influence the public reaction to it because at the end of all of this lies the possibility of a gold medal in a sport that we have a tradition in.
1: Yes.
2: But it may be very different if you're talking about something that's more nascent or a bit more off-Broadway.
1: Yeah. Like in AFLW, there haven't been a heap of, or in NRLW, there haven't been a heap of doping things come out of it yet, you know.
2: And the response would be probably quite different.
1: It'd be a lot of shock, but there'd be a lot of, you know, our innocence lost.
2: Yeah, that's probably right.
1: Kind of thing.
2: All right, so if I had to ask you to summarise sport's chief sins, what would they be? Do you have a list or does it not really work that way?
1: Well, I went off the seven deadly sins, you know, because they were sort of fun. I mean, so there's the seven deadly sins I've sort of mapped these ones against in this book. But if I was to more generally say from a, you know, if you're a sporting framework, I mean, the interesting one is sort of sloth because people can kind of put up with some of the others, but the idea that you don't give it your all, that you have been given God-given talents in many people's minds. And I cover a lot of the top Brazilian strikers. So Ronaldinho, Ronaldo, Romario, and that sort of line. And then Australian male tennis players. So Philip Hoosis.
2: Exactly where you were going to go. Tomic.
1: Tomic, and even through to Kyrgios now. There's something seen as a sin in people's minds. So many Australians too are just, I mean, how much would you have loved to have kicked the winning goal in a grand final or, you know, do these various things? To actually be bestowed with that raw talent and not maximise it. I mean, people, you'll hear them say, I've heard people say, I don't like Leighton Hewitt as a person. This is their opinion, but they'll go, but I really admired the way he wrung everything out of his talent.
2: Yeah.
1: Well, you don't get someone say that about Philip Hoosis.
2: Do they have that conversation in America? I mean, you may not know, Titus. Scott, you may not. But that feels like an Australian thing. We love the idea of the battler, even if we don't live that reality in our lives. We like that sort of idea. Does it have the same purchase?
1: There isn't. I follow American sports a lot. They do love an underdog and an upset in America a bit, but there is just a general sense, I think, from afar and spending a fair bit of time in America, they really love just an out-and-out winner.
2: Yeah,
1: if you do nothing but win, that's beloved. Hear people, you'll hear them say, oh, I'm getting a bit sick and tired of so-and-so winning all the time. You know, they almost start to resent it a little bit.
0: Yeah, but it's also to that extent the way that, for instance, MVP

0: conversations have been moved further and further and further up in the season, that games then become not so much about the records of the teams, but about the stage upon which two MVP candidates will be duking it out. And one of the things that's been quite interesting to watch, you know, the game that I love best, basketball, one of the most important players of the last 5 years is a Serbian center who takes a remarkably relaxed approach to basketball. He doesn't look overly in shape, and yet he is a god with the ball. Then you have someone like LeBron James, who has completely redefined the extent to which someone can master their body and ensure a degree of longevity within a sport coming up to, what is it now, 21, 22 seasons. There's something about that that the contrast has been remarkable. But then you have the figure in between those two. So one who seems not to care and yet is a genius at the game. The other one who seems to care for this game above all else. Then you have someone like Joel Embiid, the titanic, the colossal center for the Philadelphia 76ers, who, I mean, if there's one vice that he embodies, it really is sloth. He never comes into a season in shape. He has extraordinary gifts and size, and he has a touch with the ball that few centers ever have. And yet he kind of lumbers his way through the season. The thing that I always find most curious, Titus, Australians have a strange reaction to pride. You think of the way that Anthony Mundine, for many people, he almost tried to do a Muhammad Ali. Whereas for Americans, that's precisely what they want. There, I mean, Wilt Chamberlain, almost colossally, he was the figure of pride, of superiority. And to some extent, you want your athletes to exhibit, I am better than everybody else on this field, on this court, on this pitch. You want that degree of self-belief. Maybe what we don't want here is we don't want people to broadcast it, to display it, for it to be part of their persona.
1: Yeah, and it spills over into hubris a little bit with some of them too, where they start to believe it. But in Australia, it is much more, we want someone to go and dominate on the field and then come off and be, oh, shucks, yeah, I just tried my best.
2: Yeah.
1: Which is a very different thing to, you know, you hear, I even listen to like Anthony Edwards in the NBA now, basically talks about how much better he is than everyone else. You know, this is language that in Australia just wouldn't really last 2 seconds.
2: Which is why I always find Australian boxers kind of funny, because they're adopting that sort of American bravado because that's what the sport demands.
1: Yeah.
2: But they're saying it with this accent or it just sounds ridiculous. That's not the way it's meant to sound. Producer Sinead has thrown in the case study of Ash Barty,
1: yes,
2: which is interesting because humbled, like, very knockabout, everything, and loved for that reason, also demonstrates she doesn't need it.
0: And a sense of her own self-limits, though, which is the thing that we seem to most revile in athletes. We want athletes to go beyond their limits, whereas Ash leant right into what she felt that she was capable of giving.
1: She also delivered, though. There's a big thing if she did deliver, you know, big titles and won things. You look at Philippoussis, you look at Kyrgios and you look at Tomic, and they just did not deliver anything.
2: Yeah.
1: Really. You know, there was a tragedy in Australian minds to that, that this was all left on the table. Where Ash, it was a feeling that she really got it. She also just conveyed as a very likable person. So people kind of enjoyed that a bit and surprised people. But, you know, it is this thing of wasted potential.
2: Yes. I remember mounting a modest defense of Bernard Tomic, because I thought, he's like most people. He doesn't like his job.
1: Yes.
2: He just happens to be really good at tennis, so he can earn a lot more that way than stacking supermarket shelves. I don't see why we should be demanding he stack supermarket shelves. That's a far better decision for him.
1: I agree. He even said that himself. He said, you know, look, I've probably only ever operated at 50%, but look at what I've achieved off 50%. And I equated it to a friend of mine who found out he was very good in his early 20s at running call centres and now gets paid millions of dollars around the world to go do that. And no one dreams of becoming a call centre operator, right?
2: No.
1: So it's a very, I do get that argument, but I still think there is something inherent in Australians especially of, but you've been given this up. How do you not like it?
2: You're living my dream.
1: Yeah.
2: How dare you?
1: And you're not living
2: it
1: properly.
2: Yeah.
0: Can I ask you both one quick question to wrap this up? And for me, it was the inescapable lesson, I think, of your book, Titus. The great American novelist Toni Morrison said that for her,

0: or the pinnacle of literary goodness is when a character has reached a certain point of self-knowledge, where they're just able to tell themselves the truth about themselves. Delusion, Titus, is one of the things that seems to run through your book like a thread. People simply having no idea how they come across to other people. And so living in a state of self-delusion, of self-deception, they've become drunk on their own product. To what extent do we want self-knowledge, self-awareness, that kind of, you know, we would maybe call it emotional maturity, but I really think self-knowledge is getting close to it. We want that from our athletes, no matter who they are, right?
1: I agree. I mean, I use in the Pride chapter Greg Norman as an example of someone who really just doesn't understand how he's coming across to others. That's the theme that comes through from the people who know him, the media, the public. He just never has got a handle and often seems quite perplexed at how he, and has spoken about this, how he just doesn't understand why people are seeing him the way they're seeing him. You look at someone like John Daly, for example, of the flip side of that, who you could argue, despite all his sinning and all his flaws, fundamentally at his heart, knows who he is and what he wants to do and doesn't pretend, even to himself, that there is any difference. I mean, when he lost a contract, a commercial sponsorship, because he was drinking again, he said, look, to be honest, I just think I will always drink a bit, and that's just me, and I know that's just never going to change, and that's fine.
2: That's disarming, isn't it?
1: He's almost, like, beloved for that reason. You know, he's not perfect. I mean, because what is self-knowledge? It's kind of knowing what your weaknesses and strengths are in equal measure. You know, you have to know your weaknesses. Mm. Knowing your strengths is kind of easy, or thinking you don't, but knowing I'm really not good at that.
2: Yeah.
1: And then being able to actually, there's another level of that, publicly acknowledge that and not be ashamed of it.
2: Yeah.
1: Is another thing entirely, right? Often we know our weaknesses a bit but don't want to articulate it even to ourselves, but especially to others. So we get disarmed when someone is like, yes, I am a sinner. Mm. I have sinned and will sin again.
2: There was a bit of that about Shane Warne.
1: Shane Warne got to the point where he almost was bulletproof in a scandal sense because it was just Warney being Warney.
2: Yeah.
1: And I think he got tired of pretending he was something he wasn't, which he did try early on in his career, but I think he got to the point where, yeah, I enjoy a cigarette, a drink, and I love women and I love a party. And people sort of went, oh, okay.
2: Yeah, but you have to be at a level of prowess to do that. Anyway, it's a long way from Aristotle, isn't it? It really is. Titus, thank you very much for coming
1: in.
2: It's a great way to kick off the year. Really appreciate it.
1: Thanks, guys.
2: That's Titus O'Reilly, sports journalist, comedian, author of, most relevantly, The Seven Deadly Sins of Sport, our first guest for The Mindfield in 2025. I'll see you next week.

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2: The 1928 Amsterdam Olympics saw the number of women competitors almost double. Among those striving for success were three young British swimmers. Anita Tedder reports.
3: 15 years ago, as an amateur historian, I set out to record the stories of the world's oldest women Olympians. I was lucky to meet three extraordinary women, Joyce Cooper, Jean McDowell, and Cissy Stewart, members of the celebrated British Olympic swimming team who competed at the Amsterdam Olympics of 1928. There were high hopes for swimming medals that year, and the British team had been training hard. Joyce Cooper grew up as the daughter of a wealthy tea planter in Sri Lanka.
4: We started in the sea, and then in 1925, we were staying in Eastbourne. We went down to the local swimming bath and I saw Vera Tanner swimming the crawl. It was quite new then. She'd been in our Olympic team in 24. And I thought, well, perhaps I'll do that. I joined the Mermaid Club and I got up to London. And next year I was in the European Championships.
3: Scottish-born Jean McDowell was first spotted swimming in the icy waters of North Berwick's open-air pool.
5: And it was McCracken who saw me swimming at North Berwick when we were down here on holiday.
6: And McCracken was your coach?
5: Yes, he was. He said to my father, if you give me that gilt train, I'll make her a world champion, which he didn't quite do.
3: For another Scotswoman, Cissy Stewart, being sporty ran in the family.
7: I watched my sister. She was a champion before me.
6: Yes.
7: Margaret Stewart, who was a beautiful swimmer. I wasn't. I was a powerful swimmer, but I wasn't a good-looking swimmer. But my sister was. She had a beautiful stroke. And then I started trying to do the same swimming length after length, you know. And that's how I got started.
3: Swimming had been an Olympic sport since 1912, when women had to cover up in woolen swimsuits which extended to the knee. By the 1920s, swimming costumes were smaller, but female swimmers had other problems, like finding a pool to swim in.
5: You see, in those days there was no mixed swimming in the corporation pools. It was ladies' days and men's days. Ladies had Saturday morning, Monday and Wednesday, which was hopeless for training because all the school kids were there and they didn't clear the pond for us, I may tell you.
7: I did my training when I was on at 9 o'clock. I used to go to swim at 8 o'clock in the morning, then go right to the shop. When I was training seriously, like when the games were coming off, I would go down twice a day, do about 30 lengths and come out. That's all I did. It was hard going.
3: When Cissy took part in the Olympic trials in Blackpool, the 50-yard pool came as a bit of a shock.
7: I'll never forget the size of the pool. I'd never seen anything like it in my life. I'd been swimming in a 22-yard pool. And I thought, oh, I have to swim to the very end.
3: At the 1928 Olympics, the swimmers were suddenly in the spotlight. The newsreels focused on their sleek and glamorous physiques. The American team included the young Johnny Weissmuller, future movie star, Tarzan-to-be. Then there was raven-haired Martha Neurelius, already a gold medalist with an aura of confidence.
7: She wasn't very friendly, I would say. I think she was, well, she was somebody different, somebody better than anybody else. She was a star, I would say, in these days.
6: And the other big star was Johnny Weissmuller.
7: And the other one, of course, was my boyfriend.
6: I don't know if I want to hear about this.
7: I do. No. It was just everybody thought he was wonderful. He was very handsome, wasn't he, Jean?
8: Oh, very.
7: He used to come up to the competitors' box and sit in all the good little people. Having a good look at them.
3: Sissy was the first of the three to put up a strong performance. In the 400 metres freestyle, she was pitted against Martha Nerelius.
7: And it was hard going because each heat I swam in, I was always against Nerelius. However, I managed to get through. I got through to the final and I got fourth in the final. So she seemed to be quite pleased with that, so that was all that mattered.
3: But there was more success to come. Joyce Cooper took to the pool for the 100 metres backstroke final. A reporter for The Times was poolside.
8: 16-year-old Mademoiselle Braun of Holland was the eventual winner, but Miss King and Miss Cooper of the British team followed her closely all the way. By their united efforts, they beat off the challenge of the United States, gaining second and third places for Britain.
3: It was the swim that made Joyce a star, and the Swimming Times celebrated her achievement in verse.
9: Joyce of the Mermaids hath neither brawn nor beef. Joyce swims with courage and grace beyond belief. Joyce, nothing loath in the spirit of the oath, had a stab at back and free, and won a place in both.
3: But with success came drama. In the 100 metres freestyle final, Joyce and Jean went head to head. But this was the era before photo finishes or slow motion replays, and there was controversy. Both swimmers appeared to touch the finishing wall at exactly the same time.
6: And I read that in fact, two of the judges thought that you had touched before Joyce.
5: Yes, I wondered if you were going to say that, and yes. I wasn't going to say anything about it, because Joyce is a great friend of mine. But I saw Joyce touch after I finished.
7: Jean had hard luck, really hard luck, because, I mean, she really was. I mean, she and I had a lot of very good races. Mm.
5: But Joyce Cooper's coach was dancing about on the bank saying, "You were third, Joyce, you were third." Whether he knew she was or not, I don't know.
8: There was great difficulty amongst the judges in deciding who got the touch. But in the end, it was Miss Joyce Cooper who was awarded third place, and she was thus twice the cause of the Union Jack being hoisted to the mast.
3: This wasn't to be the last of Jean McDowell's disappointments at the 28 Olympics. The final four for the 100 metres relay had yet to be decided. On paper, Jean was easily one of the strongest swimmers, but the British team insisted on organising a swim-off.
5: You'll not believe this. I swam, and somebody who was on my path sank himself down underneath me and came up on top of me when I was swimming. And, of course, I swam badly, and they put Sissy Stewart in my place.
7: But it really should have been Jean. I don't know, she couldn't have been at her best that day.
3: In the final, the British relay team, including Joyce and Sissy, picked up silver medals. Despite all her training in those cold coastal pools, Jean lost out and came home with nothing.
5: Well, these things that happened in the Olympic Games disappointed me certainly. So I felt I had a bad game. What with losing my third place and losing my place in the team.
6: Oh, gosh, it must have been hard.
5: I got over it.
3: Following their Olympic success, there were bronze medals for Sissy and Jean in the 1930 British Empire Games and four gold medals for Joyce. But as they told us 70 years after the event, it was the Amsterdam Olympics of 1928 that was the highlight.
7: It was really quite something to get to the Olympic Games indeed, wasn't it, Jean?
5: Oh, yes. Well, afterwards you were known as an Olympic swimmer.
7: Yeah, that is I suppose, as far as you can go. Seeing all these great swimmers and being a kind of fellowship with them, that was a good feeling to me. I always think about that great feeling. Jimmy, it was really tremendous.
2: Sissy Stewart ending that edition of Sporting Witness from Anita Tedder. It was a Whistledown production and was first broadcast in 2011. Thank you for listening. Goodbye.
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10: Hello and welcome to Stumped, your intercontinental hit of news, features and debate from the quirky world of cricket. I'm Alison Mitchell in Nottingham this week. I've been following the 100 around the country, watching Mitch Marsh smash it around the ground at Headingley. Sunrisers lead hit a record 100 total. And then Joss Butler has become the all-time leading run scorer in all T20 cricket, passing the record that was held by Kieran Pollard. It is an absolute joy to still be able to watch Butler do his thing, just for some remarkable ball striking, and he's been such a great white ball cricketer for England over so many years.
11: I'm glad you're enjoying the white ball fly. I'm getting my bags packed, ready to go for the freezing winter temperatures of Sydney to the heat of Asia like Darwin. Because next Thursday, Australia begins its two-test series against Bangladesh in Darwin. 34 degrees every day. That's more like it.
12: Well, I'm glad Australia is finally playing Bangladesh, and the latter will be delighted. This is Charu Sharma for Akashvani in the wonderful temple town of Madurai, one of the largest temples in India. We're staying here because there's the Tamil Nadu Premier League going on about an hour away from here in a beautiful ground surrounded by hills. I'm telling you, that's a place called Dintikal, and the ground is just magnificent. All the hard work that the associations in India do, the state associations, reflecting on how that ground is prepared. So good times for the Tamil Nadu Premier League. Glad to be on Stumped again.
10: I'm going to add it to my list of grounds to visit, Charu. Thanks for the tip-off. Now, coming up on Stumped this week, with Joe Root back for a second spell as England's Test captain, we'll debate if it is the right call to make. But first, she's known as one of the most prolific batters in the women's game. Smriti Mandhana, India's vice-captain, has been a rock in their batting lineup for over a decade. The elegant left-hander holds multiple records, including the fastest ODI 100 by any Indian player. She was also the first Indian woman to score a century in all three formats of the game. And she is, of course, a World Cup winner. Mandhana has been spending a lot of time here in England recently because she played in the T20 World Cup, the historic Test win India got at Lord's, and she is now also featuring in the 100. I caught up with her amidst a busy schedule and asked just how she's enjoying life in the UK.
13: Yeah, it's been nice. Feels like my second home at this moment. I've been here for over two months now. But yeah, it's nice to just go explore cafes, just go out for walks. It's been nice 2 months. And yeah, I mean,

0: have just maybe over 2 weeks left, and then really looking forward to head back home as well.
1: I bet as well. And what about the 100? Because you've been in the tournament for, well, since the start, but it's a new team for you this year with the Manchester Supergiants.
0: Yeah, I think I always look forward to playing the 100. I think it's pretty short, crisp, good competition. Plus, yeah, I mean, coming here, playing in all different grounds and all the main grounds as well, which has been a huge, I think the biggest thing of 100. I mean, when I came here first year playing for the Brave, I mean, I almost played 3 to 4 seasons for Brave, which felt like a home game at that time. And the best part of 100 was we always got to play on the main stadiums, and we got used to the England conditions. So whenever we toured for India as well, we kind of knew the stadiums. Like last year when we came here for the T20I series, we kind of played on all the new stadiums for the international setup, but we had already played there the 100, so we knew the conditions. So that's, I think, the most beautiful thing about 100 from the first year. But I mean, it's just growing, and I think this year with Manchester, really happy and excited to be playing with Meg, Motti, new management. So yeah, really looking forward to it.
1: Yeah, that's Meg Lanning and Matthew Mott, who had so much success together as a captain and coach on that international stage. Tell me about playing with Meg, playing under her as captain, opening the batting with her. Do you have time to chat, you know, outside of batting? Do you pick her brains?
0: Yeah, I mean, she's been such a amazing leader for the Australian team. And Motti and Meg both have had such huge success for Australia. I mean, I think there was a tenure of 4 to 5 years where they ended up winning everything. And I mean, I was really excited when I got to know that we both are going to open, because I've grown up watching Meg quite a lot. And yeah, I get to pick her brain quite a lot whenever I get an opportunity. And we're traveling or we're off cricket, we do speak about cricket and the leadership part of it and how everything is. And yeah, I mean, just generally about batting as well. I mean, it's good to just keep chatting around batting. We both, I don't think, like talking about cricket a lot, but still I feel we end up actually talking about batting and the franchisee cricket part of it a lot.
1: And leadership-wise, are there elements of the way she goes about things that you look at and think, well, I could weave that into my style of leadership, like when you're with RCB and when you're in the vice-captaincy role with India?
0: Yeah, I mean, of course. I mean, whenever you play franchise cricket and you get to play under different people, you always pick their brains and their style and see what you can take and what maybe they're doing good. I mean, I played under Anesh Rupsal for the first 3 years. I thought she was just brilliant. I mean, I just love the way she led the team. And then, of course, Meg, I mean, just picking her brain around how she goes about. And I think I like to pick up body languages quite a lot. Yeah, there's always, with Meg especially, I think she has an extremely strong body language around her. I mean, she's like the walk talk kind of a person, which is pretty cool. I think that's something which has inspired me quite a lot.
1: Tell me about your recent times with the India team, because there's been, you know, incredible highs. And we'll talk about the World Cup win in a minute, the 50 over, but the test match at Lord's that you played in, just how special was that? What was that experience like, and to come away with the win?
0: It was pretty special. I mean, firstly, I mean, I really, when it was declared that we're playing a test match at Lord's and we're going to be the first women's team, I actually was surprised that it took those many years for women to play test match at Lord's. But again, being part of the history in a way where, I mean, 100 years later, whenever Lord's would be discussed and they'll talk about women's test match, we would always go down as the first. England and India would be the first team who've played there. Of course, England would be the first. India, for us to play the first one at Lord's is pretty special, and for us as a player to be part of it. And I remember when we played the 2017 World Cup finals there, I did think that it'll be pretty cool to walk out in whites in that MCC, I mean, it, the long room, and just going out to bat. And when we got to do that, it was pretty special. So, and yeah, then to contribute in whatever ways to get the win. I mean, a test match win is pretty special.
1: Did you spend a lot of time at the ground afterwards? And I was there on the outfield at the very end, and there were various players' friends and families there as well. But just that time to soak in what you'd achieved, did you spend, you know, time in the dressing room at the end of the match?
0: Well, I still had a lot of demons with the Australia match, which we played there. And could not get to the semi-final. So yeah, I mean, as much as I was happy about the test match, when I was still really upset about the way the World Cup campaign had gone. I was definitely happy I was around the group, and I did meet everyone. But yeah, again, I'm that sort of a person. Always, I'll put my head down, pack my kit bag, and we'll be waiting. So that's how I've always been. So yeah, I mean, it was pretty exciting, and the way everything happened. But yeah, again, I mean, if we even end up winning anything, I mean, I don't have a lot of emotions.
1: So is the T20 World Cup for you still hanging a little heavy at the moment, not making those semis?
0: Well, it did for sure for a very long time, especially again going at Lords and playing there again, where we had a chance to make it to the semis. And yeah, I think we had a really good team, but we really could not get into the semis, which is pretty frustrating, because the kind of impact women's cricket has had in terms of winning the 50-over World Cup to building up the T20 World Cup. So yeah, I was definitely very disappointed.
1: Now you've had a little bit of time to reflect, albeit, you know, away from the team, what do you look back on and think, oh, these are the areas that, you know, we let ourselves down in the World Cup, or we didn't perform, you know, at our very best?
0: Yeah, definitely. I mean, there have been a lot of things which we could have gotten better. First, I think I should think of myself in a way where I could play. Maybe I would be able to contribute a little more for the team. Then of course, I think maybe the fact that we could not stick to a set of groups, and we had to really have to try a few things during the World Cup, which isn't the greatest thing. I think that was something which we all have to go back and look back and see how we can get better.
1: I know you were asked after the T20 World Cup. I mean, there's been a lot of talk about transitions in captaincy and future, and you were asked whether, if you were asked, you know, were you ready to step up to leadership? And you said, yes, you would be. Has any sort of roadmap been laid out to you by the BCCI about future transitions, given you are the vice captain?
0: Well, nothing as of now, I would say. But yeah, I think, of course, I've been leading WPLs for the last 4 years. So yeah, when the question was asked in the interview, I did say. But yeah, I mean, there's nothing been said yet. But yeah, let's see how it goes ahead.
1: Where do you feel that the Indian dressing room is at the moment?
0: Yeah, I think we have a lot of youngsters coming in, and we do have a culture where everyone really supports each other. But yeah, there's something which is maybe we could back players a little more. And yeah, I mean, when someone is not doing the way we want to do in terms of performances, and the player is back at that point of time, I think that's when the player also has that kind of a thing where they want to go out and give their life for the team. I think that's something which we can go ahead and create a lot more.
1: Is it hard being a vice captain sometimes? Because you do get asked these questions about what might be captain.
0: Well, I've been vice captain for over 8 years now, I think. Yeah, I've gotten used to the role now.
1: And when you get the chance and you lead RCB and you play a part, you know, in winning a World Cup as well, winning those titles, is that the main thing that drives you as a player, to be winning or to be leading teams who are winning?
0: See, I think winning is very important. And that's something, that's a culture which we all really thrive to create. Wherever you are playing, whichever part of the team you're playing, and in whichever form you're in as a player or you're in as a leader, I think that's a culture which we look to create. And I think I'm sure that is the only thing which is driving all of us as players to create that sort of a culture, be it a leader or a captain. I mean, a captain or a player, you just have to create that culture where winning becomes a habit, and winning feels yeah, I mean, winning just feels normal.
1: Mm. And can you remember what it felt like then to win in Navi Mumbai that night in 2025? Could you bottle that? Take us back to that evening if you can recall it.
0: Yeah, it was a pretty special evening. I mean, to do it in front of the home crowd and the way people had gotten behind us. And I feel it's just been a journey in women's cricket, right from 2017 World Cup. We came close to winning a few World Cups, but we could not win or go over the line. There were a few semi-final misses, which we thought that we almost had the match and we could not. So when it all, like, there were a lot of questions as a player that would I be able to lift the cup ever? Oh, and all of those sort of things. But
1: did you wonder at some stage whether that would happen in your career?
0: Yeah, of course. I mean, when you've gone close to winning the cup so many times, but you don't end up winning it, you do question that, you know, has God written it for you, or what's going to happen, or, you know, all of the, and you always want to play the sport to win the World Cup, right? You win the World Cups, win the major tournaments. So it always kept wondering, but yeah, I mean, when we had that, moment where we won the World Cup final, it just felt that, one sort of, I wouldn't say content, but that particular day was, it just felt like, okay, this is why we started playing cricket.
1: Very, very special. I want to finish by asking you about an honour that Time magazine bestowed upon you. They named you in the list of 100 most influential figures in sports around the world for 2026. And you and Themba Bavuma were the only two cricketers on that entire worldwide list. Do you think of yourself as an influential figure? And if so, how do you like to, or would you like to use that influence?
0: Well, till the list was out, I never really thought about it in that way. I mean, definitely I did think that back home, you know, the voice has a say, and I could, of course, impact a lot of young girls playing up the sport, taking up the sport as a career, taking up not only women's cricket, but even sports in general. And yeah, I did think that that's one of the responsibilities which we have. We all have. I mean, when we pick up the bat and play cricket, or pick up a bat or ball and play cricket, I think it's all our responsibility to inspire and make the next generation want to be part of playing sport and playing cricket. So that was one thing which definitely I did think, but yeah, in the worldscape, I did not think about all of that stuff. But yeah, again, as you said, it's a responsibility. I think whenever you play for India, or people are watching you, the way you behave, the way you talk, and I think everything, you don't know who's picking up what. So it's a major responsibility for us to lead the game in the right way. So that's something which I always have it in my mind.
1: You carry it well, Smriti. Thanks so much for the chat. Really lovely to speak to you. Good luck for the rest of the season with Manchester Supergiants.
0: Thank you.
2: Yeah, there's Smriti Mandhana, India's vice-captain, and it was a really enjoyable chat to have with her. And Chari, she was also keen to stress the impact that the BCCI, and in particular the work of Jay Shah, has had on the women's game in India. I mean, the WPL is now thriving. The women, of course, now winning their first World Cup just last year. So what is the next target, or the next development, do you feel?
3: Well, yeah, for starters, one has to admit that earlier, as you may know, there was a Women's Cricket Association of India, which tried, well, whatever they could do to lift the women's game for many, many years. And support was slow in coming. Then, of course, that was absorbed within the BCCI, and that made a huge difference, because by then the BCCI was this giant. And there's no doubt that because of that merger, as it were, Indian women's cricket has benefited immensely. They have finally got the monkey off their back in Mumbai by winning. And by the way, that semi-final and Jemima's innings was just, you know, it's like written in stone in Indian cricket. But what's next? I suppose a T20 win, because that is what the world is now going forward with. So they've lost to Australia earlier on in the final. Maybe a World Cup T20 is certainly the next target. They've gotten past one major hurdle, which is beating England in a test match. And what better than the one recently played at Lord's? And maybe one final hurdle is beating Australia in a test match. We'll wonder if that happens pretty soon, because that will be, I suppose, some kind of a crowning glory. They don't have a test championship just yet, because we know it's very complicated at this point of time for the ladies and for the men too. But that, if it happens in the future, could also be a target. But there are smaller targets as well. For instance, maybe a better fast bowling lineup. That's always somewhere where India suffered a bit on occasion. Very good spin, though. And more athleticism. They're better than they were. But for instance, running between the wickets and stuff like that, when they're fielding, the Australians and English girls are taking two every time the ball goes into the deep.
2: Jim, and Smriti spoke about leadership and captaincy, or rather I asked her about captaincy and leadership. I mean, that's one of the things, isn't it, about being vice-captain. And in particular, those conversations began, I guess, in the media after a team, you know, in the T20 World Cup fails to make that last four. How tricky can that be to navigate for somebody like Smriti in her position?
4: Well, if the team's performing, you probably don't notice it as much as I've often said over many years on Stumped. The old Lindsay Hassett line keeps coming back to you. You only notice the captain when the team's losing. So even with the Australian side, as good as they are, they lose occasionally. But you tend to gloss over it because they win more than they lose, and they win the main games. And pretty decisively because of the quality of the players. And the big thing that Chaddo mentioned was athleticism. Australia's way ahead of almost every other team, particularly India, in the field running between the wickets. So that's a big factor. But the quality, the natural quality of India's batting in particular, maybe less so their quicker bowling, the spin's okay, is going to put them in the frame most of the time. So all she has to do is do her job. You don't want to be concentrating too much on the wider stuff until you get back into the dressing room. You'd like to think that what happens in the run of the game is fairly straightforward, as long as you're not dropping catches and making a meal of things otherwise. So confidence, stability of selection, those things make a big difference too. The way India are travelling in recent times, they're going to win a trophy again. They're more likely to win a trophy, I think, than any other team other than Australia. Not sure about England getting to that level. I hope they do. And South Africa is somewhere around it, I guess, and New Zealand a bit on the fade because of the loss of a few players. So I think India are in good shape, and the more limited overs cricket, 20 over T20 cricket they play will make them even more likely at that level. So there's a lot to be optimistic about. And if you watch her bat, very optimistic. She's one of the better players in the game.
2: I'm Alison Mitchell, and you're listening to Stumped on the BBC World Service. 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And if you go onto the BBC World Service YouTube channel, you can watch us there as well. On last week's show, we heard from former England captain Heather Knight, who told us about her new role as London Spirits Women's General Manager in the 100.
0: I've worked a little bit as a coach in the 100 before when I've been injured. But yeah, this sits across all the different facets of things that go into running a cricket team, really. So yeah, it's been hugely beneficial. Mo's a brilliant person to learn off. He's obviously very experienced in this sort of role, having done it with RCB and obviously now doing it here with London Spirits. So I think as a player, you don't always realise the amount of things that kind of come together to allow you to do what you do on match day. But yeah, it's good. It's keeping me busy, but I'm really enjoying it.
5: From the BBC World Service, this is Stumped on ABC and Akashvani.
2: We're next on Stumped, more on the fallout on the England men's test team. Now, Joe Root says he is in a very different place to when he stepped down as England test captain 4 years ago. He's now back and leading the side for a second time following the appointment of new coach Stephen Fleming. But is he the right choice? Where else could England have looked? Well, the man he's replaced, Ben Stokes, has been having his say, telling the podcast For the Love of Cricket that he does have some concerns given what Joe Root went through the last time he led the side. He does say, Stokes, however, that he wishes Root every success and thinks he will enjoy working with Fleming. Jim, Let's focus on what Stokes has had to say, first of all. He clearly cares a lot about Joe Root. They are big mates. Do you share that concern for Root, that the toll, you know, of being captain again could take on him?
4: Well, again, it comes back to wins and losses. If he's losing it affects his form, that's bad news for England.

0: is going to be the batsmen around him and particularly the bowlers. When he was captain to the side, he had a Broad and an Anderson in there. I'm not sure England are that well placed at the moment with their bowling attack. It looks a little bit skinny, but winning can build confidence, and that's what they need to do. But speculating will continue about what's the best way to restructure England, because that's clearly what they need to do. They may have missed a trick by not making other decisions that could have kept Stokes in the game. And from the sound of it, he's not very interested in playing Test cricket again, even though he may be wanting to coach perhaps at some stage in the future. And I saw today that he's heading off to play with the Yankee Doodle Dandies in their funny little competition. What's it called?
1: He seems the MPC. Keen. The MLC.
0: Well, he obviously wants to play, but 12 months from now, we'll see.
1: Well, we will see. I mean, Ben Stokes, certainly, Chari, when talking about the captaincy, was surprised, he said, that Harry Brook didn't get asked to step up. He said he did understand the reasoning. I mean, you know, Stokes's absence from that second test against New Zealand when Root stood in was nightclub related, and Brook had had his own nightclub incident the October before. But, you know, if Brook wasn't going to stand in for that one test, you could never see him, could you, getting the captaincy once Stokes had announced his retirement?
2: Yeah, well, Stokes can't have it both ways. You know, if you understand the reasoning, you understand the reasoning. And, you know, if you've got somebody as senior as Root, and if he is happy to accept the leadership again, well, I'm sure Harry Brook himself would say, that's all right. I'm quite happy to step back and continue with sort of a deputy role or just playing as a batsman. And I don't think Brook would have minded that at all, unless it was another youngster who was leapfrogged above him. So I don't see any confusion here. Back to Root, I think he has also mentioned that having Flem there is something that has really worked for him mentally, I suppose. He'll be a lot more at peace. Now, I wonder if when Baz came in, there was a little more a heavyweight coaching setup there where the coach said, OK, this is how we're going to play, and which is why, of course, the birth of Bazball rather than just cricket the way England were playing. And now, I suppose, with the way Stephen Fleming is, it's like, listen, you guys, you know what to do. You know test match cricket. Go out there. I'm not going to come in with a new sense of the game and new discoveries. So maybe Joe Root can, because he is a batsman in a classic format, and he was going so at times embarrassingly hard at the bowling when Bazball was on. And we were saying, watch, what's Joe Root doing? Maybe, of course, the whole team will calm down and play the way they know the game. Because when you're playing for England or any nation, you really don't need coaching. You don't need to be told how to hold the bat. And I've always said, sounds a little mathematical, and I'm no mathematical genius, but the influence of a coach, and even the captain, is inversely proportional to the seniority of a team. So you allow them long ropes. They know what to do.
1: When it comes to the leadership, I mean, Jim, I guess you could look at that dressing room and you look around and think, well, who else could it have been? If it's not Brook, then, you know, there's nobody else bar Root. And do you think one of those problems was because, you know, there was Zach Crawley in the side, there was Ollie Pope in the side, but they both lost their form and lost their places. Under Joe Root now, we're seeing a recall for Ollie Pope. How much of that is the influence of Stephen Fleming, who's not yet taken on the job, you know, permanently as yet? But I'm sure there would have been some liaison between Joe Root and him for this test series against Pakistan. But yeah, was it lack of planning that England have had to go back to Root, or that sort of bad luck that those other senior players who probably, you know, well, Ollie Pope was a vice captain, but the form dropped off and then they're out of the side?
0: You can read it a number of ways, I suppose. Certainly down under, a lot of people are surprised that Rob Key is still there. Most of the punters would have said that's the first bloke that should go.
1: There is some surprise in England as well.
0: McCullum next. So I'm not sure how it's going to hose its way down as we go. I mean, when is Fleming taking over? In this Pakistan series? Or is he still on the beach
1: South
0: somewhere?
1: Africa.
0: Look, I'm sure it'll be a very happy, agreeable situation, but whether or not it's going to lead to England performing any better than they did against sides other than Australia, New Zealand, India, who else can I name, Charlie? Anyway, they didn't beat everyone. They beat a few teams, and they should beat Pakistan. South Africa is going to be fascinating.

0: fascinating, I reckon, just to see how well they pull together there. But, you know, Fleming hasn't had a role with a test team for forever. He's been basically with the white ball and Donny out there leading the side. And he's certainly an assertive character out in the middle. I don't think Joe Root is. So they've got a fair bit of work to do.
1: I mean, Joe Root's batting charu has been so integral to England when they do win test matches. When you think of other captains, well, let's talk about Tendulkar, given that Root's chasing his record. What about the weight of sort of captaincy on him and run scoring? I mean, is that a comparison we can make?
2: Well, what a name you mentioned. Sachin, the god Tendulkar. Now, there was no doubt that he was taking his role as a leader very seriously because, you know, that will to win, and even Smithy mentioned we're all in there to win, right, was just 100 out of 100 every time. And I'm not suggesting that the team that he was leading when he was leading lacked that spirit as well. Everybody wants to win, but of course at times you don't because you have different abilities and there's an opposition as well that's working really hard. And finally, Sachin understood, or his mentors made him understand that, listen, you are not responsible for the other 10. So take it easy. They'll play to the best of their abilities and you have to allow them that space. And why don't you, instead of this intensity that you bring in and this desperate will to win every time because you feel you are involved and engaged, your whole ego is involved with every win, just back off, play for yourself, score the runs, make sure that you contribute to the team only through there. Let somebody else say, well, why don't you bowl now and why don't you go to fine leg and whatever else, and just enjoy your cricket. That's something he took very seriously and said, okay, forget the leadership thing because we'll just play as well as we do. Krishnamachari Srikanth was perhaps the first one on record to say when he was interviewed before he went to Pakistan as a captain, people said, so, for the whole captaincy thing, you say, oh, what's the big deal about captaincy? I mean, the captain's only as good as his team. And there's certain truth to that. So I do think cricket takes its traditionally, in terms of the whole legacy of cricket, takes his captain, my captain role too seriously.
1: Jim, what about this idea of Stokes continuing to play and wanting to get onto the franchise leagues? I mean, you've mentioned a couple already, MLC, he's reportedly keen to play there, and then reports in Australia that there could be a bumper deal in the offer. Come over to Sydney to play Big Bash.
0: Oh, there'll be lots of chat about this, that and the other. But where does he find motivation? I mean, he can play all this stuff with a white ball, but really at the end of the day, a cricketer of his experience and value, I would have thought would want to be playing at the top level. That's a red ball and that's Test cricket. It was a lovely line. I hope you enjoyed it from Clive Lloyd when asked about it the other day, the comparison. He said, well, T20 is about entertainment. Test cricket is an examination. And I think that examination is far more inspirational for a cricketer of Stokes' value, reputation, worth, whatever, skill. So he's going to be lured by it at some point. But he's just having a little day out of the office for a while, isn't he? And have a frolic with white ball.
1: Charu, what about the IPL? He's obviously played a number of stints before.
2: Well, playing at home or at Durham, different than playing overseas, because what franchises look for, some experience in that area, is enthusiasm. Now, if Stokes is going to turn up, and Jim mentioned the word motivation, let me use another one, enthusiasm. If he is enthusiastic about his role, saying, oh, here I am, come on, guys, let's have a good time and let's play well, people will welcome him, and so will the IPL, but not have some kind of reluctant hero saying, yeah, well, if you want me, I'll come in there, but I'll have my own room, I'll have my own suite, and listen, I mean, you guys don't bother me, I'll come in and play my role, and I'll go back home. People don't like lack of, you know, enthusiasm, this whole reluctant hero role. So he has to decide, is he still enthusiastic and happy to play and go out and give 100% and enjoy himself? Or is he only playing as a, you pay me the money, I'm a professional, I'll turn up and I'll do what I can. On a given day, I'll do well, another day I won't, and thank you very much. That attitude is something that will get him many more contracts in the IPL and elsewhere. I suppose if he's willing to play in lesser leagues, why would he? They'll welcome him regardless of his enthusiasm, but the bigger leagues need more enthusiasm.
1: So, listening to his interview, the area I felt he was the most enthusiastic by was the prospect of coaching in future. He's been doing his coaching badges, and he definitely said he would like to coach England one day as an ambition. So, Jim, when you talk about, you know, that sense of drive, motivation, that for me stood out as perhaps his next big step. And what a story that would be if a Ben Stokes coached England team go back to an Ashes series down under, the country that you could say broke him now in his captaincy tenure, to go back and turn those tables. That would be something to see, even if it's not Stokes with bat and ball in hand ever again in Test whites.
0: Would there be a curfew if he was coach?
1: That is the question. That is the question. I tell you what, as he would say, that's one for another day. Now, finally, on Stumped, West Indies and Pakistan Test Series has provided us with a lot of twists and turns, with the two-match series ending in a one-all draw. Now, the West Indies won the first game by 90 runs. Pakistan then eased to an 8-wicket victory in the second. So that's their first away Test win in 3 years. There have been some standout performances, if you think of the likes of Justin Graves, Shaun Masood, albeit them picking up an injury, Abdullah Shafiq, who came in for him, and Cavum Hodge. Significantly, the series also marked the return of Babar Azam as captain of Pakistan. Well, given all the controversy over selection and the chat on social media and the leader, probably Pakistan fans didn't expect them to win this contest, Charry. I mean, first of all, just a comment on the batting. I mean, in the first Test match, you've still got that thing where Babar Azam gets run out on 88. It triggers a sort of mini collapse, you know, drama and twist sort of everywhere you look. But yeah, Mohammad Abbas being left out really did cause a stir. And yet the spinners actually did very well in that second Test. And perhaps then Barber would say, yeah, decision justified.
2: Well, he would, wouldn't he? And, you know, just for the record, I'm really glad that Barber is back now. He too was a bit Sachin Tendulkarish, where he just felt the weight of leadership was a little too heavy for him because he was such an outstanding bat. And I don't really use a past tense here because I'm sure he can climb to those heights once again. But clearly him, Kane, Kohli, etc., were streets above everybody else. And then Babar, because of all the pressure and all the criticism, I think he let it get to him. And all the changes that Pakistan make regularly in terms of leadership and, of course, in team selection as well, I think just sat very badly with Babar. And every time he did badly, the criticism was just, oh, gosh, killer. Yeah, if you drop somebody despite doing a really good job and you still win, I suppose, you know, it's okay. But the level of criticism had they lost after dropping a bus would have been crazy to deal with. Pakistan only win when you least expect them to. But, you know, their away wins are always special. And I'm not suggesting the West Indies conditions are vastly different to many others, but it used to be a pretty tough side, and Pakistan winning there just shows once again the glimpses of the fact that they can be great. I don't know why they can't put together performances consistently, but I hope that they appoint Babar and leave him there for 2 years, saying, whatever happens, you are the leader of the team and you have a hand in selection as well. I think, am I asking for too much? I don't think that's going to happen, but for heaven's sake, just some stability, please.
1: Yeah, a little bit of a long run. I mean, Pakistan had lost 8 Test matches in a row away, so you could say a feather in his cap that they had the bravery, you might say, to make that change based on conditions. I did like that Babar, after the match, did admit that he was a little bit worried when he saw the Pacers getting good bounce on day one of that second Test match, but then Sajid Khan and Ali Usman took 14 of the 19 wickets. But Jim, how would Abbas have been feeling, I mean, for him to take that being dropped after, you know, taking 8 wickets in a Test match? It would have been the last thing he would have expected, even, you know, when conditions are as they are.
0: Well, there's no need to drop him. They should have been dropping one of their pace bowlers who haven't been too splendid and played him plus the spinners. But anyway, it just worked out for them. It's interesting. Someone put up the stats of his career as for Pakistan and Pakistan's record since he started playing. Now, because perhaps more of injury or the idiosyncrasies of Pakistani selection, he's only played, I think, just over 50% of the Pakistan Test matches since he came into the side.
2: So ridiculous.
0: He hasn't been a regular. So maybe he was, just shrug your shoulders and say, I'll be back, I'll be in England. The ball does a bit there, they'll be playing me and away I go. But England be looking very closely at, the pitches for a start, if he's playing.
2: Yeah, yeah. No, Babar Azam may not be listening to Stumped, but I have some unasked for advice to Babar. Every time he skippers a side, the look of anguish and pain on his face. I mean, for heaven's sake, Babar, enjoy your cricket, win or lose, because that pressure seems to sit very badly on his face in just terms of demeanour. So, Babar, learn from Joe Root. Second innings, or maybe in the fourth or whatever it is, relax, take it easy, smile a lot more. The team will do as well as it'll do. And it's not that you can then sort of inspire them to do whatever it takes. They all are professional. They'll do well. Just relax and enjoy your cricket, please, Babar.
1: Do you think, Jim, that this is a good time for Pakistan to be coming over to England? And you think of players like Shaan Masood, who's played a lot of county cricket. I mean, Mohammad Abbas, I mentioned, has played a lot of county cricket. England with a very shaken-up test team, injury to Bethell. There's no Ben Stokes. Joe Root's back as captain. There's an interim coach in charge. It's a huge opportunity, isn't it, for Pakistan?
0: Yeah, well, as I say, coming off this win, maybe that's going to trigger some better performances. They have got some wonderful experience in there. That guy Rizwan can bat as well as keep wicket. So there's plenty there for them to work off. It's not as if they're all greenhorns. So, and given the state of English cricket, their team's unstable. I don't know about the leadership of it. We're going to find out. So I think it could be a fascinating series. And we can watch it in Australia, so I'll be watching it for sure.
2: Just off the field, Alison, from the subcontinental standpoint, if you go to a player series in England early in the season, maybe late May, June, it takes you a bit by surprise. The weather and the amount of grass in the pitches and so on and so forth, and the ball moving prodigiously. But late in the season, it's always a little more advantageous for subcontinental teams. So England, watch it.
1: And there has barely been a drop of rain here over the last 3 months. So pitches are dry. Let's see what happens. Well, that is it for this week's Stumped.
0: Spin. I'll say, Pakistan, spin.
1: Exactly. Spin it to win it. Well, that is it for this week's Stumped. Thanks to Jim Maxwell and Chara Sharma and to all of you for listening. We'll see you again next time. Until then, bye-bye.
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4: Budging on the blind side.
5: 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Was he a great niggler or was he a dirty grub?
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5: Got into his head, set the explosives, and walked away and enjoyed the result.
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9: Hello and thank you for downloading the podcast of Sporting Witness with me, Iknoor Kaur. Today, I'm bringing you the inspiring story of the Indian athlete Arunima Sinha. After her sporting career was cut short by a devastating accident, Arunima set herself a new goal: to become the first female amputee to climb Mount Everest. In 2011, 22-year-old Arunima Sinha was undergoing rehabilitation treatment at the All India Institute of Medical Sciences in Delhi. Although she had only recently had a leg amputated below the knee, she announced to the staff that she wanted to climb the highest mountain in the world.
10: डॉक्टर भी बहुत ही जब मैंने ये जब डिसीजन लिया कि मुझे माउंटेनिंग करना है
11: When I told the doctors I had decided to climb Mount Everest, they thought I was having a mental breakdown. But when I was examined by a psychiatrist, he found that I was absolutely normal and completely mentally stable. Then the doctors tried to tell me that my prosthetic leg could only be used for walking, not for climbing mountains. Everyone I spoke to was against it. So I decided to keep the idea to myself.
9: Arunima is not the kind of person who is easily daunted.
10: Jitna kathin sangharsh hota hai, jeet bhi utni shandar hoti hai.
11: I say that if your struggle is hard, victory is sweeter. I wanted a big victory for myself. I wanted to test myself. I lost my leg, but not my life. So I didn't give up. But it was tough, very tough.
9: Arunima Sinha was born in a conservative district of Uttar Pradesh, but her family were in the Indian Army, which has a long tradition of developing some of the country's best athletes. And so, the young Arunima was encouraged to play football and volleyball.
11: I started playing volleyball from the age of 11 or 12. It was a struggle to play with a short skirt as I was from a small town in the northern part of India, and people were so conservative there. But my family was very supportive, so I didn't care about what other people thought. Thanks to my parents, I was able to play up to national level.
9: Then Arunima decided she wanted a career in uniform herself. She travelled to the Indian capital for an interview with the Central Armed Police Force.
11: I was going to Delhi from Lucknow by train. When the train reached a small town called Bareilly, some thugs got on board and started robbing people. They tried to snatch my gold chain, but being a sports person, I didn't give up easily. I fought back, but there were four or five of them and they were carrying knives. They threw me out of that moving train and my leg was severed.
9: Arunima had been hit by a train travelling in the opposite direction. She lay in the dark in agony.
11: I was not able to see anything. There were rats on the track, running all over my body. After a few hours, some villagers spotted me and took me to a local hospital. They gave me basic treatment with the limited facilities available there. That is when they removed my leg without anaesthesia.
9: Arunima had to go through months of grueling physiotherapy. But as she tried to adapt to a new life, she was inspired by stories about other Indian athletes, in particular, the bowler Yuvraj Singh, who managed to return to international cricket after lung cancer. Arunima wanted to aim high, and there's nowhere higher than Mount Everest. She contacted the famous mountaineer Bachendri Pal, who had been the first Indian woman to climb the mountain in 1984. Pal agreed that she could join her training camp, but Arunima would be learning to climb with a very basic prosthetic leg.
11: After training all day long, it was so painful when I went to sleep. That was the time when I used to think about giving up. But in the morning, I would wake up fully charged and full of energy. So I would say to myself, no, I won't give up.
9: It took Arunima's expedition 52 days to travel from Kathmandu to the final camp on Everest. From there, it was a 17-hour push to the top, carrying supplementary oxygen.
11: My Sherpa thought I wouldn't be able to reach the summit and would have to turn back halfway. But I was so stubborn. My prosthetic leg would turn a 180-degree angle each time it hit an ice wall. I had to fix it each time. And my Sherpa would urge me to turn back. He had never seen someone with a prosthetic leg climb Mount Everest before. But I learned to fix it quickly because this was happening all the time. I took a lot longer than a normal mountaineer, but I did not stop.
10: My prosthetic leg actually...
11: In fact, when I got back, the leg had virtually disintegrated. The iron had actually rusted and it had cracked into pieces.
9: Arunima reached the summit in May 2013, exactly 2 years to the day since her accident.
11: They are the most precious 6 or 7 minutes of my life. I can't express my feelings in words. I wanted to raise my hands in the air and scream. I wanted to just tell everyone, look, I'm on top of the world. Never underestimate a woman. I tried to scream with joy, but I had little energy left. There were flags from so many countries. I wanted to put my Indian flags above them all. I recorded a video with the help of my Sherpa, in which I said, if I can climb with this condition, then you can also do this with your focus, determination, and hard work.
10: फोटोज तक तो ठीक था लेकिन वीडियो मैंने सिर्फ इसलिए बनाया था क्योंकि
11: एक्चुअली The reason for the video was that with the amount of oxygen I had left, I wasn't very sure if I would survive the descent. I was worried that if I died, my story and my words would get lost. So I told my Sherpa, if I don't survive, please make sure this video reaches my people in India.
9: The hardest part of the journey was yet to come.
10: Everest pe zyada se zyada mautein niche aati.
11: More mountaineers die while coming down from Everest, as people tend to become overconfident and prone to making mistakes. It was a difficult journey for me. Every step is not impossible, but extremely difficult when you are up against winds of 250 to 300 kilometers an hour. It felt like the wind was cutting through the skin into my bones, but I managed to survive.
9: The climb was also special for Arunima because it followed a smear campaign against her. She actually had to go to court to prove the story of her accident was true.
11: There was a time that people used to say bizarre things about me, that I tried to commit suicide, or that I jumped off the train because I was traveling without a ticket. There was a lot of negativity. But when we were on the descent, my Sherpa told me that he was hearing on the satellite phone about important ministers and government officials visiting my family because of my achievement. And I felt vindicated. Sometimes your actions speak louder than words. I no longer had anything to prove.
9: Perhaps not surprisingly, conquering Mount Everest was not enough for Arunima. She has since climbed the highest peaks in four other continents. And she's also talking about getting into the Paralympics.
10: Next.
11: My fans are almost more enthusiastic than me. They keep coming up and asking me, so Arunima, what next? And that really inspires me. And I feel like, yes, for them, I must not stop. And I have to keep moving forward. There is still a lot left to achieve in life. I want to inspire more Arunimas. And I want to pursue my dream of opening my own sports academy for the disabled. In 2018, I got married. So now it's a dream for the two of us.
9: Arunima Sinha, ending that edition of Sporting Witness, presented by me, Iknoor Kaur. The producers were Simon Watts and Prabhat Pandey. Thank you for listening. Goodbye.

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1: legless.
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4: So we just do two muscle groups each day. Which,
5: and what are the sessions? How long do they last for?
4: About an hour and a half, 3 hours.
5: Yeah. Wow. See, they're long sessions.
4: Yeah, they can be, yeah. Yeah. Depends how much work we do and how much talking we do.
5: Yeah. Okay. That's Brian. He's in a Launceston gym. He's wearing a white singlet top, black gloves with no fingers, grey track pants and some runners. And his hair is tied back behind his head. And he's solidly built. And at the moment, he's running some gym sessions at the PCYC. We'll come back to that in a minute. First, we'll go back about 10 years. And Brian was living in Brisbane. He was at a mate's house, waiting for some drugs to be delivered. It was Speed. But the person making the delivery didn't bring Speed. Instead, they arrived with the drug ice.
6: I remember not knowing what it was at the time and asking him, how do we use it, how do we take it? I've never heard of it. The first time I had some, just felt like I was free. I remember the feeling just being so powerful that it's indescribable. Like, it's just, the first time I had it, I was just lost in euphoria.
5: From this point, Brian's life changed. He became more and more addicted to the drug. The police even raided his family home. And of all days, it was his sister's 18th birthday.
6: I remember the bang on the door. I thought it was my stepdad trying to wake me up to wish my sister happy birthday. And I remember yelling out, yeah, I'll be there in a minute. And I got up and I opened the door and there's this police officer standing there. And I went out to the kitchen and all my family were sitting around the table with the police and police around them. And the sniffer dogs were there. And that was a really bad moment. The first thing I did was apologise to my sister.
5: Brian then offered to tell the police where the drugs were, just so they would leave the house.
6: I was just ashamed that I brought that to my parents' house. I showed them what the drugs were in the house, and they brought the dogs through anyway and found some more stuff. I ended up getting arrested.
5: The next time he was raided was on his other sister's birthday, and the police found more drugs. By this time, Brian's parents had decided to move to Tasmania. But Brian didn't want to go. Or more to the point, he didn't want to quit using ice.
6: I spoke to my folks and they allowed me to move down to their place in Tassie as long as I went to Missiondale.
5: Missiondale is a therapeutic community near Evandale, just outside of Launceston.
6: Just getting involved in every aspect of the program. So I started going to the gym every night. And, I mean, when I stopped using drugs, I was 59 kilos, 60 kilos.
5: You're about 6 foot tall, roughly?
6: About 6 foot tall, yeah. Yep.
5: So you definitely would have been underweight then?
6: Yeah, for sure, yeah. Drug-induced anorexia, pretty much. It was pretty scary.
5: What do you weigh now, if you don't mind me asking?
6: 100 kilos, yeah. Yep. But 100 kilos healthy. So I've been going to the gym for 18 months all up now, roughly. It's become a big part of my life. Like, since I've left Missiondale, I've been going to the gym every morning with a couple of guys that used to go to Missiondale with me, which has been awesome. Started volunteering here at the PCYC. Every time I go to the gym, it just resets my mind, stops me, you know, because I've got a lot of that negative thinking going on from the depression and stuff, and it just stops that. You know, I just focus on lifting the weights, you know, just dumb it down for myself, which is awesome because it just allows me to escape from life for a while. It's just good to be able to see that not everything's, you know, not everything is crap. You know, you can have some good one-on-one time with another guy or another, you know, person without having drama involved. And if they do want to talk about, you know, things that are going on in their life, there's the opportunity for them, you know, to come alongside them just working out in the gym, and there's that opportunity for them to say what's going on. And then if I can help in some way, then that's that's what I'm here for.
5: At the PCYC gym, a couple of students from a local school are having a weight session with Brian and another former drug user.
7: Weights, bodybuilding exercises kind of thing. Well, not too much, but okay. Kind of, yeah, own disciples program.
5: What sort of things does Brian help you with?
7: Brian's kind of a coach. He keeps some silly ones under control. We're good friends, aren't we, Brian?
8: Yes,
7: of course. Yeah. So... just keeps an eye on us, make sure we don't hurt ourselves. Told me not to smoke once.
9: Yeah, I'm Darcy. I've been coming here for about 3 years. Basically, well, they ask a lot of questions and stuff. They're really curious as to how to use the machines and how to work the weights and muscle groups and stuff like that. So it's good just to have Brian around, you know, because he's got a lot of expertise in this area, and any queries or anything, we can just go to him and ask him. So, well, for me, in this instance, it's a great outlet for me. Like whenever I'm stressed or whatever, I can just come to the gym and just smash some weights out, and it's a really good outlet for me, for my energy and stuff like that. Yeah.
6: Like I said, you can have a laugh, have a chat, be serious, whatever, but just another place that they can have someone that will listen. Half the time, that's the problem. You know, people stop listening or to feel like they're not being listened to.
5: Brian is now clean, and he's actually just ticked over the 2-year mark in his recovery. But he says there's no quick fix to this. It's just a matter of time and patience.
6: Oh no, you've got to take every day as it comes. You know, there's no there's no surefire way of getting clean. But all I did was just make every single possible step I could between me and getting drugs. So, you know, moved interstate, cut contact with a lot of people, especially for the first 12 months. It's always something that I'm wary about in the back of my mind. You know, I don't wake up each day and think, OK, I'm not going to take drugs today. That has passed. That's well and truly passed. But, you know, if I hear that someone in that I know from rehab is using again, I give them a wide berth because I'm not going to put myself at risk. You know, I'm not going to waste 2 years of my life. I've already wasted 11. I'm not going to do another 2 years.

Is your boy too keen on greens? Is your girl asking for more carrot? Embarrassed? Confused? Concerned? Desperate? Distraught? Discard these concerns with Aussie Dick Smith's Funny Meats for Kids. A chop that speaks Korean. A sausage that bites. Tripe that rings and says hello. A rump that reads the news. Funny, funny, funny meats that will have the whole family gagging for more. Only available at genuine Dick Smith outlets.

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4: Hello and welcome to the Sporting Witness podcast with me, Bukie Fadipe. Today, I am bringing you the story of Olaniyi Gideon, a promising Nigerian footballer who chased his sporting dream around the world, only to find himself trapped in the brutal Syrian civil war. It's April of 2013 and Syrian football team Nadi Nadar is determined to keep up their training. As the side gather at their municipal stadium in Damascus, they are suddenly and violently interrupted.
5: We are training in a stadium. They send rockets to the stadium. Almost five rockets. We run for cover.
4: Olaniyi Gideon was one of the players on the field that day. Nadi Nadar were an amateur side, but Gideon was an aspiring professional footballer. It was the last stop on a journey that had taken him across the world, far from his home in Nigeria. With money scarce, opportunities for young footballers in Nigeria are limited, but his manager was optimistic that there was good money in playing football in the Middle East. First, Gideon moved to the UAE, but then he got a call from his manager.
5: Because of the contract, wherever I have offer, I have to go. I moved to Syria on instruction of my manager.
4: With a colleague, he made the move to Damascus.
5: We have to experience trials. The trial might last 1 week, 2 weeks. It depends on the decision of the coach and the team. The expectation was so high because of the way the agent in Syria was calling. But when we get there, the story changed.
4: Once he arrived in Syria, Gideon found himself on a conveyor belt crisscrossing the country on the promise of professional contracts, only for something to always fall through at the last minute. Finances were tight.
5: Our manager used to send money to us, and that, my friend, I said, he was like a brother. We got support from our friends also that was playing in the Syria League.
4: He and the colleague with him spent years moving from apartment to apartment. At his lowest, Gideon was forced to hand over his laptop as collateral for rent, just to have somewhere to live. He was hopeful and was still receiving promises of a contract over the horizon. Then, in March 2011...
6: President Assad's regime is still trying to use force to stop the demonstrators.
7: Campaigners say more than 40 people have been killed in another day of anti-government protests.
6: Some protesters go to help those who've been hit.
5: Before we know,

0: the protests change to something else.
1: Last year, Al-Assad's troops are shelling Syrian civilians indiscriminately, emboldened by the United Nations' failure to agree on doing anything to try to stop what is now a civil war.
0: It escalates all over the Syria. It escalates. Then the life in Syria started to be very, very hard.
2: All day today, as yesterday and the day before, the city at the heart...
3: Somehow, despite this and the rocket attack that struck his team's training field, he still tried to get out for games. One day he couldn't, and it turned out to be a lucky escape.
0: I was tired, so I told my friend I'm not going for this match. So my friend left to the match. They arrested him in the stadium. They said someone is against government, and that even with the effort that we make, I write a letter to Nigerian embassy, to many embassy that their citizens were involved. And it took us almost 30 days before we see him back. You know, when I saw my friend, I was crying. It was like skeleton.
3: So why didn't you just leave when you realized that, you know, things were heating up?
0: Actually, I have chances to leave because Damascus was still secure. We still hope this protest, this war, they can end it anytime. So we still have opportunity to play. I don't want to disappoint people and I don't want to disappoint myself.
3: However, the violence of the brutal Syrian civil war was getting closer as the government clashed with the opposition Free Syrian Army.
0: There was a day in the evening, suddenly we saw some strange people in the army uniform. They're taking position. They came with different weapons, taking position. In the morning, we know that they are opposition fighters. So government have to send in their armies. They send in troops. There is blockage. Nobody should go out. Nobody should come in. They cut network. No communication. You cannot use internet. You cannot make telephone calls. The other opposition fighters, they enter our compound and they use our staircase to return the fire to the government army. So we are there in the house, hiding behind the wardrobe. The house was damaged. Everything was damaged. But thank God, nothing happened to us. But some neighbors in the environment, I think almost 6 or 9 people died during that period. The life became difficult there. The war now gets serious, that people don't even have opportunity to come out again to buy anything. People kill cats to eat. They have to survive.
3: In a pause in the fighting, Gideon was able to contact a friend and move to a somewhat safer area in a different suburb in Damascus.
0: So I pack my things and I move to his house. He's living in Jaramana.
3: Despite regular mortar attacks, the area maintained a kind of normal life, including football.
0: I play local competition. There is a tournament. I was the best player of the tournament. I used to play with them because I'm still hoping that the war will end soon so that I can come back to my professional life.
3: Nevertheless, Gideon could see that for the rest of the country, things were only getting worse.
0: You know, you see children dying. When we were able to move around, we saw a lot of damages. There is even dead body under the rubble. The war life is not good.
3: In 2013, the Syrian government announced that all professional contracts were to be cancelled, allowing foreign players to get back to their home countries. But extraordinarily, Gideon was still determined to stay. Leaving would feel like the end of his football dream, and he wasn't convinced Nigeria was safe either. However, the final straw came from an unexpected place, the Syrian authorities.
0: I started having an issue with renewal of my residence.
3: His residence and passport were both no longer valid in the country. Leaving Syria was now compulsory, but not straightforward.
0: I went to United Nations office. I seek asylum.
3: In 2014, using a document secured from the United Nations office in Damascus, Gideon was able to board several planes home to Nigeria to reunite with his family. But the trauma of surviving the conflict stayed with him.
4: Seeing the war, hearing the bombs fall, how did that experience affect you?
0: It really affects me because it brings a lot of bad memories. There was a day I was walking on the street with my little brother. There was a sound from a car that sounded like a bomb. I pick a race. Yes, I ran there and my brother was laughing at me. He said, "Bros, you are not in Syria again, you are in Nigeria." So, you know, the reason why I laugh is because I don't want it to hurt me anymore.
3: Gideon gave up playing football after a knee injury, but he's now the manager of Margate FC, a side in the Nigerian lower leagues. As a manager, he wants to look after his young players.
0: I experience it, and I don't want anybody to experience it again. So anytime I send player out there, if they don't meet up with the trial, I always advise them to come back home. We will try another place because I don't want any player to experience what I experienced.
3: That was Olani Gideon talking to me, Buki Fadipe, for that edition of the Sporting Witness podcast. It was a Whistledown production for the BBC World Service.

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4: Hello and thank you for downloading the podcast of Sporting Witness from the BBC World Service with me, Alex Capstick, bringing you the story of how Liverpool became kings of Europe for the first time, launching an era-defining period of sustained success. It's why the club is one of the most popular on the planet.
5: They come to seek victory in the greatest prize at club level in European football.
4: It's May the 25th, 1977, a sticky, sweltering, noisy night in Rome's Olympic Stadium. Liverpool are playing the German side Borussia Mönchengladbach. At stake, the European Cup. Fans dressed in red and white fill the stands. Lining up for Liverpool on the right-hand side of defence was Phil Neal.
6: They were everywhere, and they gave the volume of noise that we wanted to be supported by wonderfully well.
4: Unlike today, it was a competition exclusively for league winners. The foundations of Liverpool's challenge had been laid nearly two decades earlier. In December 1959, a new manager was appointed. His name was Bill Shankly, and he lifted the club from the second division to the top of the first.
7: You get out of life what you put into it. If you're a pessimist, you'll end up with nothing. We're optimists. We feel that there's never a cause that's lost. And that has been the gospel that we preach at Liverpool.
4: In 1974, Bill Shankly surprised everyone by announcing his retirement. His replacement, Bob Paisley, had been a trusted, loyal member of his coaching staff. One of his first signings was Phil Neal, a 23-year-old fullback from lowly Northampton Town. It didn't take long for Phil Neal to understand what it meant to be part of the Liverpool family.
6: We finished second in Bob's first season, and we were always told second isn't good enough. And we went on and wondered whether we could do it the second year, and we did.
4: He was surrounded by really good players, including the goalkeeper, Ray Clements, Tommy Smith, the hard man, in the centre of defence, Ray Kennedy in midfield, with Kevin Keegan and Steve Highway up front. Another league title followed in 1977. There was a European Cup final to look forward to in Rome. But before that, Liverpool had a date with arch-rivals Manchester United at Wembley for the FA Cup.
8: On by Mercari. Smith slips slightly. Jimmy Greenough. And is it got in by Mercari, is it?
4: Defeat ruined the chance of a unique league, FA and European Cup treble.
6: We've got to lift ourselves Sunday. Monday, Tuesday, we're flying to Rome and we've got to try and win this beautiful thing. And, you know, we had some jokers. Ray Clements tried to dance on the train coming home, having been beaten. He wanted to get an atmosphere going, and so did the rest of the boys. And so we all joined in with our wives and we got on with it.
4: Losing to Manchester United could not dampen the enthusiasm of Liverpool's fans. They travelled in their legions to Italy. Thousands of them spent days on various trains to get there.
9: It's part of the city itself, the football club, it really is. It's part of the people who live there and the greatness of the city.
10: If they weren't there, I don't know what I'd do without them.
5: The night is warm, the atmosphere is electric, and the hills of Rome are alive to the Liverpool sound.
4: Their opponents that night, Borussia Mönchengladbach, had just won the German Bundesliga for the third time in a row. What did you know about Borussia Mönchengladbach? Because they're not perhaps the best well-known team nowadays, but then they were a top team.
6: Yeah, they were a top team, and everything kind of Bob installed in our brains didn't leave us fearful. He made us

0: think positive, and we were just ready for it.
1: Plenty of players forward here at Liverpool. That's nice, that's McDermott, and that's a goal! Beautiful build-up, just look at this.
2: Terry McDermott gave Liverpool a deserved lead on 28 minutes, a goal created by the Irish international Steve Highway.
0: Steve was good at that, you know, going at people, crossing decent balls and people following in. And Terry McDermott, he knew what Stevie was going to do and whatever, and you think, yeah, go on then.
1: A few seconds being added on by Robert Wirtz, the referee, checking his watch as I say that. And he adds no more to a half. Totally satisfactory for Liverpool, the champions of England.
2: Liverpool stayed in control until half-time, but after the break, the momentum shifted.
1: Borussia to kick off, attacking the goal to our right.
0: They've got nothing to lose. You know, they've got 45 minutes to get back at us. And it felt horrible. It felt as if you were under extreme pressure.
1: That's a mistake, and here's Simonsen. And that's it! Disaster for Liverpool. And the pace of this...
0: Yeah, there was a mistake, and he slipped in and he equalised.
3: And that was coming, wasn't it, with the pressure they've been putting on you?
0: It was, yeah, you felt it. And like I said, even after that, they put even more on our keeper, who was world-class in the saves he made.
2: Borussia Mönchengladbach were in the ascendancy. Liverpool wobbled. Ray Clements made a crucial save. But 2 minutes later, Liverpool regained the lead. Marking his final game for Liverpool, Tommy Smith, scoring perhaps the most vital goal of his career. But he wasn't alone in playing his last match for the club. Striker Kevin Keegan was about to join Hamburg, and his contribution was equally telling.
0: Before we walked out, he said, Kevin, you're going to be man-to-man marked by Bertie Vogts. Kevin was aware, and Kevin probably had an inch or two of pace that was slightly better than the man marking him, and he tripped him in the box.
1: So Philip Neal, who scored 10 times from the spot this season, twice in the European Cup, has the chance to make sure that the European Cup comes back to Britain, comes to Liverpool for the first time.
0: When the referee pointed to the spot and we're 2-1 up, and I'm thinking, please, you know, kind of, please. You know, I've got a 60, 70-yard walk. It's not easy. Pressure builds as you walk to the penalty spot. So I thought, oh, Wolfgang Niep, yeah. He must have seen the semi-final penalty I hit against Zurich. So that was to my favourite side. So I turned it the last minute and put it in the other side.
2: It was described as the finest performance by an English club in Europe. Surveying the celebrations on the pitch was the man who helped to build that team, a very proud Bill Shankly.
4: This is the greatest night in Liverpool's history. And this is the result of planning and how to play the game in a simple manner. And I think the whole world now realises that that's the way to play. And I would advise England to try and copy them now.
0: From the time we're in the dressing room, all round this stadium, we're going to remember Rome forever. You know, it was a sleepless night. We're coming back to a city on Sunday, and we're going to show everybody round the city what we've got in our hands.
2: The homecoming party in a packed Liverpool city centre was boisterous and joyful. Between 1977 and 1984, Phil Neal won four European Cups with the club, but it's the first one that remains the most important.
0: The one in Rome showed us our guile and what it meant for the future. We never looked back. You know, we wanted that trophy again, and we showed it.
2: Phil Neal ending that edition of Sporting Witness with me, Alex Capstick. Thanks for listening. Goodbye.

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0: Today we are getting to know North Queensland Cowboys winger, Australian winger, called her once, scoring 5 tries in a test for Australia against PNG up in Brisbane. She's a great player in the NRLW, used to play sevens rugby for Australia. So there's a fair bit of her CV. Let's find out more about Ja'Kai Whitfeld. Hello, Ja'Kai. How are you going?
1: Hello. I'm good. Thanks so much for having me on.
0: My pleasure. I like to ask people how they fell in love with rugby league, but you kind of started in rugby union first, didn't you?
1: Yes. Yeah. I started in rugby union when I was about 14.
0: And you played for Australia in sevens rugby when you were how old?
1: So I first debuted for the national squad, like the Opens women's squad, when I was 18.
0: Yeah, okay. And then what drew you to rugby league?
1: I don't know. I just really, I really liked, I guess, also for me, like the opportunity to work outside of footy. I love my career outside of footy as well, so that's something I'm really passionate about. So for me, it's kind of getting the best of both worlds, love my footy and being able to do that, but also love being able to make a difference in my community and pursue that as well.
0: So what is your career outside of footy?
1: At the moment I work in Townsville as a youth corresponder, which is a task force between Queensland Police and Youth Justice. So I work with at-risk kids, at-risk youth in and out of the youth justice system. So that's something I'm super passionate about. I also work with Greg Inglis at the Goyner Academy, which is his academy that he started post his career. So that's in preventative mental health, which is something I'm also super passionate about.
0: Yeah, what drove you or inspired you to those career options? That's fascinating.
1: I think probably a lot of my dad's work growing up. My dad was in the Defence Force. We moved around a lot, lived in Fiji, Darwin, spent a lot of time up there. We had a young girl live with us from out in Millingimby, which is one of the most remote communities in Australia. So I think probably my connection to her kind of like drew me, I guess, into like different regional and remote areas and supporting kids that don't often have the opportunities and lots of barriers out in their community. So I think, probably my upbringing, always being taught and those values of giving back and supporting other people. So, probably my upbringing.
0: Unreal. Well, good for you, Ja'Kai Whitfeld. We are getting to know North Queensland Cowboys NRLW winger, Australian Gillaroos winger as well. What's the best piece of advice you've ever been given?
1: Probably your old cliche, never give up.
0: Never give up, good one. What's your achievement, it can be anything in life, that you're most proud of?
1: I feel like I'm going to go a bit sideways on this. I think one of my best achievements is probably being a big sister.
0: Oh, nice. Okay. That is a bit sideways. I love it.
1: Yeah.
0: What's your favourite sport other than rugby league or rugby union?
1: Oh, horse riding.
0: Okay. What's a bucket list sporting event you'd like to attend?
1: Maybe the Melbourne Cup.
0: Makes sense. Your favourite TV show as a kid, what was it?
1: I don't know if you call it a TV show. Was McLeod's Daughters a TV show?
0: Yeah.
1: Yeah, that.
0: What did you think it was?
1: I don't know.
0: McLeod's Daughter. What did you love about that show?
1: Oh, well, I grew up on a property, so rode horses like since I could walk. So my grandma, she used to, for every birthday and every Christmas, she would get me and my sister a season of McLeod's Daughters. So we absolutely love that.
2: Forget about trying to make Peter look bad. Let's show the court what a great parent you are.
3: Well, the way Bryce sees it, I have no history of stable relationships.
2: Because you put your heart and your soul into raising Charlotte.
3: Yeah, and I work too hard to look after her.
2: You stuck your neck out to keep Drovers afloat and make it a success. That shows commitment, Tess.
3: Oh, and she gets passed around by a bunch of adults.
2: More people to love her.
3: And I'm a weird organic farmer.
2: Big business organics is the way of the future. Don't forget that, Tess.
0: What about your favourite movie all time?
1: Maybe The Longest Ride, another
0: awful one. Okay, I can sense a theme here, Ja'Kai.
4: Man, I fell in love with you the first time I saw you. You're just the most amazing, beautiful girl I ever met, and somehow, I don't know, somehow you chose me. See, I love you so much, I just want you to be happy. Even if that happiness no longer includes me.
0: Something people may not know about you, a hidden talent of any sort?
1: Oh, a hidden talent. I don't know about hidden talent, but maybe something that people don't know about me. I used to live in Fiji.
0: Whereabouts did you live in Fiji? Because I love Fiji
1: so
0: much. In Suva, okay.
1: Yeah.
0: And was that with your dad's work?
1: Yeah.
0: Yeah, right, okay. Shout out to all our listeners through Radio Australia, Plantation Island. Love you. See you soon. Now, what about you in the kitchen? Do you cook? And if so, do you have a signature dish?
1: I do cook. It depends who you ask if they say I'm a good cook or not. But my brothers and sisters always like my chicken pie.
0: I was going to say, who would I have to ask that would tell me you are a good cook?
1: Probably my brothers and sisters.
0: Okay, that's right. And what did you say was your best dish?
1: Chicken pie.
0: Oh, nice. Yeah. All right, now, Jakiya Whitfield, you are hosting a dinner party. Give me three people, they can be alive or dead, that you would invite.
1: Oh, I knew I was going to get caught up on this one. I was actually going to go back to the McLeod Daughters cast and say Stevie, Alex and maybe Claire.
0: You really have gone sideways, haven't you?
1: I don't know what to say.
0: Stevie, Alex and Claire. So of all the people on the planet, they're your three.
1: I don't know. They were the first people that came to my mind.
0: You didn't even know it was a TV show 3 minutes ago.
1: Yeah, I know.
0: Oh, fair dinkum. All right, what, if anything, scares you?
1: Oh, probably crocodiles, I think, especially living up in North Queensland.
0: More than reasonable. Where can we find you, Jakiya, on a day off?
1: On a day off. Up in Townsville, I love to go to, like, all the, like, Crystal Creek, all the little different creeks and stuff, and the little different water holes. The ones where there aren't crocodiles.
0: Yeah, very important caveat there. Do you have a favourite band or singer?
1: Maybe Luke Combs.
0: Okay, have you been to see him in concert, or what's the concert that your best one you've ever been to?
1: I've only ever been to one.
0: Right.
1: It was Keith Urban.
0: Right.
1: Yeah.
0: We've got to get you out more, Jakiya.
1: I know.
0: Damn.
1: That was the first concert I went to and I was like 22.

0: You're not a Swiftie or anything?
1: No, not enough to actually go to watch it.
0: Okay. Righto, we've got to get you active in the concert scene.
1: Yeah.
0: What's your favourite holiday destination?
1: My favourite holiday destination, I loved South Africa. I wouldn't say it was really a holiday, but I went there for footy. And I haven't really gone overseas a lot for a holiday, but I've travelled a lot for footy. So South Africa was probably the coolest.
0: Is that when you're playing sevens?
1: Yes.
0: Yeah, cool. Okay. What about then, if you haven't done much travel away from playing, what would be a bucket list destination for you?
1: I'd love to go back to America, like the country parts of America, like Arizona, those.
0: You like the desert?
1: Or, I don't know if I'm going to say this right. I think I'm saying it wrong, but the Maldives?
0: No, Maldives is fine.
1: Maldives? Okay.
0: That's very different to the desert of Arizona. Wow.
1: Yeah, I don't know.
0: So what would you rather do? Look for a cactus or go for a snorkel?
1: No, I feel like I'd like to go to like a ranch and like the rodeos out in the desert.
0: You really are a cowgirl. You're paying for the right joint, aren't you? Are you a reader? Do you have a favourite book or author or anything?
1: No, I don't. I think the last time I picked up a book was probably like when I was forced to in year 10.
0: Okay. Did you read the whole thing?
1: No, I actually did, but if you could believe it, it was like a horse book.
0: No way.
1: Yeah.
0: Was it about McLeod's daughter?
1: No, it wasn't, but it was the only book series I've ever read in my life and probably the only three books. I don't even remember what it was called, but...
0: Doesn't matter. I still can't believe you're inviting Stevie, Alex and Claire to your dinner party. Now,
1: well, I actually, my grandma, she, for like my 10th birthday, she got, I don't know how, but she had some connections and she got Stevie to call me on my 10th birthday.
0: Well, that's cool.
1: Yeah.
0: That's good God, grandma, well done.
1: I know, she really pulled through.
0: It might have been Stevie's only ever request for something like that, but that's awesome. What about... are you a handy woman at all? Can you build things? Have you ever built anything?
1: Oh, I'm sure my dad would like me to say yes, but I don't know. I feel like Emma Manselman up in Townsville, she's one of my good mates, and I feel like if I ever needed anything, she'd be my go-to gal.
0: So the happy hooker, she's good with her hands, is she?
1: Yeah. Oh, yeah. She bought a house up in

0: Townsville, and she's literally renovated most of it by herself. So she's like the handy woman.
1: Yeah, wow. Okay. Now, a few quick ones to finish, and we're talking to North Queensland NRLW and Australian Gillaroos winger Jakiya Whitfeld. What's your take on clowns, Jakiya? Great fun or terrifying?
0: Terrifying.
1: Yeah. Summer or winter?
0: Summer.
1: Chocolate or vanilla?
0: Chocolate.
1: Sweet or savoury?
0: Sweet.
1: Peanut butter, crunchy or smooth?
0: Smooth.
1: And the last one, Jakiya, this seems to be one that tells us everything we need to know about people. Tomato sauce, cupboard or fridge?
0: Probably the fridge.
1: Yes, you got it right. Jakiya Whitfeld, after all of that, you passed the major test. Thanks for letting us getting to know you. Have a great season ahead.
0: Thank you. Thanks so much.

0: Get ready for a year of Test cricket like you've never heard before.
1: Stark tries again. He walks in straight through it.
2: Grandstand cricket.
0: 12 months, 20 test matches, New Zealand at home over summer, the three most iconic overseas tours, the 150th anniversary test under lights at the MCG.
1: Have a driven for four. Beautiful stroke.
0: And it all begins on Thursday with Australia versus Bangladesh.
1: Hits it clean over the long off boundary for six.
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2: Joining me is Tracy Holmes to talk about Sports Hall of Fame and your interviews with Steve Cram, Dunk Gray and Merv Crossman. Why do these people deserve to be in the Hall of Fame?
3: The most difficult thing is not to put who to put into a Hall of Fame, but who to leave out. Because when you look at anyone's life story, and I think I'm just one of those people who believes that everyone has an incredibly interesting life story. And lots of people don't think they do, but once you start speaking to them and you find out where their motivations came from, you know, what tragedies they suffered in their life, how they overcame hurdles that were put in front of them, what was going on in the country that they grew up in, it is fascinating, and that actually helps the rest of us put into perspective how we end up where we end up, because we're not here through isolation. No one lives in a silo, and it's all of these sorts of things that play into who these athletes are and why they made the choices they did. You know, why did they become an elite athlete and not become a neuroscientist? I mean, it's all choices. And those sorts of choices and then the commitment to the choices that have been made is always fascinating. It really doesn't matter which sport they came from, you know, which gender they are, which era they're from. They're all so interesting.
2: Mm. How popular are their sports?
3: Pretty popular. Like if you're talking about hockey, for instance, I mean, hockey is, it used to be a lot bigger in Australia. It's kind of faded a bit because, again, and it happens through eras, doesn't it? And it changed after the professional era and sport became a business rather than a hobby. Different sports began to assume our or consume our mind a lot more. The professional football codes now kind of dominate all winter, and then you've got cricket through the summer, and everything else struggles for a bit of recognition. But hockey used to be very big. It was played in all the schools here for both men and women. Australia still is a very good hockey nation. In parts of Europe and in Pakistan and India, hockey's huge. So again, it's sort of maintained that profile in some parts of the world and lost it in others as different things have taken over. And one of the unique things about Australia, and America is the same, we're kind of detached from the rest of the world. You think about our biggest sports here in Australia, take away cricket in the summer, and you've got rugby union, rugby league and AFL. Well, the Aussie rules is not played anywhere else. It's only played here. Rugby league, it's played to a greater extent sort of through the Pacific Islands and Australia. And you've got pockets. You've got England, you've got France, but it's not what you would call a global game by any sense. So the sports that dominate our minds now are sports that really are played very locally, and we forget that the relevance to sports gone by that still maintain great global interest in other places just doesn't mean the same thing here anymore.
2: What is it like to play at the top of a sport?
3: I certainly can't put it into words because I've never done it. But I've spoken to enough people to understand, and when you see them having come off from winning an Olympic gold medal or winning a world title, you see them at that moment, there are no words to describe the emotions that they are going through. And they're trying to sort out everything. Everything comes flooding back. It might have only been a 10-second race, but after that race, they're on top of the world. They're feeling all sorts of emotions. They're thinking of their childhood, what their mum and dad did through dedication to get them to training every morning and every afternoon, and things that they forewent so that this person could achieve what they achieved in that 10 seconds 20 years later. It's quite phenomenal. And so I think there's a lot of, there's also, it's sometimes tinged with sadness, you know, the friendships that have fallen by the wayside along the way, or the coach that you had for many, many years and then had a falling out with. All of those things just come flooding back in the moment of victory. And that's why you see people standing on a dais looking at a gold medal with the flag going up behind them and tears rolling down their cheeks. That's why they're experiencing everything in that moment.
2: Let's listen to these interviews now with Steve Cram, Dunk Gray and Merv Crossman.
3: As an event, the mile always drums up thoughts of great rivalry, traditional manhood and Olympic tradition. It conjures ideas of what the original Olympics was all about. The handsome Greek running in his loincloth, waiting to cross that line and have an olive leaf wreath laid around his neck. Today it still reflects the definition of sport, albeit a very different definition. Today it's about sponsors, it's about professionals, it's about business. As a term, quote, the 1500 metres, unquote, doesn't really sound the same as the mile, but the competition is just as fierce. Yesterday, the annual Sydney Mile was run with one of the major draw cards, Commonwealth 1500 metres champion, World 1500 metres champion and Olympic 1500 metres medalist, Britain's Steve Cram. Steve, welcome to the Hall of Fame.
4: Thank you. That's an incredible introduction.
3: Well, I thought it sort of suited you as you were running in your loincloth yesterday. I thought
4: you
3: looked great.
4: I was going to say, all this business about Greek gods and everything. I haven't heard that since I ran in. We had European Championships in Athens, I think, in 82, which was my first major championships that I won. And the newspapers start coming out with all that sort of stuff. It sounds good, yeah.
3: Have you ever felt like a Greek god?
4: Not when I'm sober, no. Certainly not when I'm running.
3: What about being included in something called the Hall of Fame? Does that make you feel old, over the hill, your day is up?
4: No, I think, I mean, one of the things which unfortunately happens sometimes when you are very successful is that you do get put into these various... I remember they asked me to do... They didn't ask me personally, but they asked my wife, Karen, whether I would go on This Is Your Life, and I think I was 23. You know, and like when you get put in, you think, goodness me, let me have a life first, you know. I guess at 33, then you can safely assume that I've run my fastest times and while I'm still out there competing and wanting to do well in the major championships, probably to add any more gold medals to the tally I've already managed to achieve would be unusual at this age. So, yes, I suppose it's fairly safe to stick me in a Hall of Fame and it's very nice.
3: Well, you still look remarkably young, but
4: oh, thank you.
3: Considering you came to prominence way back at the Moscow Olympics, I mean, does anybody remember the Moscow Olympics? When was it?
4: 1980. I actually ran in the Commonwealth Games in 1978 when I was only 17, but don't worry, you wouldn't have missed me. I think I was second last in my heat, but it was a great experience. And yes, then Moscow, I made the final in Moscow as a 19-year-old, and obviously was learning very quickly behind Kornovet and seeing all the things that went on and things I was going to have to put up with myself, not only in terms of the athletic side of things, but the pressure in which they had to compete under and had to sort of make some decisions as to how I would deal with that when my turn came.
3: That was the height of the great Sebastian Coe-Steve Ovett rivalry. What did you think of it at that time?
4: Well, it was very odd for me at the time because I was quite friendly with Steve and he'd been quite helpful to me as an up-and-coming youngster. Seb, I really didn't... He wasn't obstructive in any way, just I didn't see him very often. And so I really didn't have much opportunity to speak to him or to ask him anything. And that kind of continued over the next 2-3 years. I just felt it was very disappointing from an athletic point of view that they didn't run against each other more often and that I determined that... that I wouldn't do the same thing. I couldn't see, because we came out of Moscow and we were all still arguing as to who was the best, and we had our favourites, but the argument hadn't been settled. And the way in which that should have been settled was they should have had half a dozen races against each other and then we would have been able to tell who was the best.
3: Were you always going to be a 1500 metre runner? Or...
4: No.
3: No?
4: I never thought I was quick enough to win. You know, I was always very, very strong. When I was a youngster, I wasn't particularly fast at all and used to struggle to win races. I would win them if they were at a good pace, but slower races, and 1500 is a fairly tactical race, I would struggle. And I must admit, even when I got the Olympic final in Moscow and I was 19, I was convinced that when the next Olympics came around in 84 that I would probably be doing the 5000.
3: How young were you when you decided that athletics was going to be your career?
4: that's a difficult one. I was good at athletics from the age of about 12. That's when I first got into it. But I was a mad keen soccer player, and everyone from our part of the world wasn't. My uncle was a professional soccer player, and it really was a heart sort of wrenching decision when I was about 15. My coach came and saw me play a game. I was playing football on a Saturday morning and racing on an afternoon, and it just wasn't, you know, my racing was beginning to suffer because of the football, and one thing had to go. And it was quite obvious I was a lot better runner than I was a soccer player. But, you know, when you're 15, giving up that type of commitment to a team sport as well, for a sport which is purely individual, was tough. But, you know, I had to do it. And even, you know, years later, I still used to say things like, you know, I would give anything to have played professional soccer. And, I mean, it's still a big love of mine. I support a team called Sunderland back home, and...
5: So are you more a people person rather than a solo loner?
4: No, I don't actually like team sport now, in the sense that when I do, I still do play soccer, you know, occasionally, not as much as I used to. And it used to annoy me that people wouldn't try as hard as I did. You know, that was what was annoying. I mean, it didn't matter what level we were at. But, and I think that is the problem that you get with team sport, is that you can be giving your all and, you know, have full 100% commitment, and the other guy next to you might not be. And if that's the reason why you get beat at the end of the day, I would find that difficult to live with. Probably not back then, but now, having been involved in an individual sport where I stand or fall by my own commitment and ability and everything. When I'm out there on the track, it's me. There's nobody else. There's no coach. There's no psychologist or whatever. It's just me. And if I win, great, you know, it's down to me, and then you can thank everybody else. But if I lose, you don't sort of go and blame everybody else, you know, it's you.
5: So rivals don't concern you?
4: Yeah, they do, but you see, that's the great thing about 1500. That's what I used to love about, and still do love about, the event, is that it's not just a test of pure physical ability, it's a test of brain power as well, because you get 4 minutes to pit your wits against the other guys, because sometimes the race is fast, sometimes it's slow. You have to weigh up the strengths and weaknesses of the other guys. You know, put your strengths and weaknesses against that, decide the best strategy. Should you go at this point? Should you not? Will he do this? Will he do that? And you have to think on your feet when you're out there and react quickly to situations, or create situations yourself. And that's what the test of the true champions are, the ones who win the major championships, because they can go out on the day and do the right thing, do whatever's required. I mean, anyone can run fast times. We can all go out and be dragged around to really fast times by pacemakers and things. And that's not a true test to me of great 1500 metre runners. True test is, yes, being able to do that. And if you get a couple of world records, brilliantly. I mean, you know, that's wonderful. But the real test is being out there and pitting your intellect as much as anything else against the other guys.
5: Well, it's interesting you say that at some stage you were wondering whether you were actually fast enough to continue in the 1500 metres, because you won gold at the Commonwealth Games in Brisbane in 1982. And then you went on, 83, you won the World 1500 Metre Championship in Helsinki, the first World Athletic Championship. In 1984, you finished second to your great rival, or one of your great rivals, Sebastian Coe, in the final of the 1500 metres.
4: You know, everyone always takes those things in isolation, and we're the only people who know what goes into that beforehand, and the preparation and everything. And that Olympic year was, as I've already said, I'd won the World Championships the year before, but I had immense problems that winter leading up to the Games. And about 4 weeks before the Games, I wasn't even going to go. I'd finished last in a 1,000-metre race at Crystal Palace. I'd been taking a long time to get over a particular injury. And it was only a guy called Brendan Foster, who was one of our former great athletes, who was a sort of a mentor of mine. And Brendan said to me, look, he said, you know, if you've got another 4 weeks, if you work hard, if you sit at home, you're not winning anything. He says, and you'll sit at home and wonder what might have been. He says, if you go, he says, OK, you're not very fit, but you can work on your speed. The Olympics is always slow. You know, he was, you know, championships are always slow. Just work on your speed. And maybe, you know, if it's a slow race, you can do something on the last lap. OK, so anyway, I went out there and I did that. And you probably heard the commentator there say how fast the race was. It was running 3:32. And if you'd said to me, if I'd had a crystal ball and someone said, look, the race is going to be won in 3:32.5, I would just say, no way, I'm not going. Thank you very much. So, I mean, I was actually quite pleased with my performance. I went there and I was beaten by a guy who was in brilliant form at the time. He'd run in the 800, and to run the series of races which Seb ran there, It was, you know, if you're going to finish second in the Olympic Games, then you want to finish second to somebody like that. And I had no qualms with my performance. There was no disappointment. I mean, I ran as well as I could. I ran above myself on the day, to be honest.

0: And you know, I couldn't complain about that.
1: In 1985, there was a huge battle for supremacy in the 1500 metres and mile events between yourself and Sayuta Wita, who you mentioned before as one of your great rivals. You both set world records. How intense was that relationship?
0: It wasn't as intense as the core thing, because Said was a different type of person. He literally would just run anywhere and everywhere, and I was a little bit of the same opinion. And that the beginning of that season, we kind of got thrown together at in Nice. Neither of us particularly were after any world record. In fact, everyone was talking about Cruz, the great Brazilian runner who'd won the Olympic 800 meters, and this was 85 was going to be Cruz's. He was going to blast the 1500 apart and all this sort of thing. And Seb was still running then as well. But we went to Nice, and the three of us, it was built up as this, you know, Cruz was going to show Kram and Awita how to run 1500 metres. And he had these pacemakers in and everything, and Awita and I used them to our benefit, and we had a great race, and I managed to hammer Awita by about 3 inches, and I ran 3:29.6 or something, and Awita ran inside the old world record as well, but unfortunately finished second. So that was a great race, and really, I don't think we even. Oh yes, we ran one more race later on in the year, but he tripped or something like that. But it was really the start of a golden patch for myself, and I think Awita decided to back down in deference for a month or two anyway, and I went on to run. Well, break the world mile record in 2000 and also run a couple of fast 800s and 1,000 metres. It was just one of those periods you get in your career when you can't do anything wrong. I just wish I'd run more races now. I used to look. It didn't bother me back then. I mean, you don't. What you say at the time, you don't appreciate how well you're running. Mm. And I just was like going out and running, and I wasn't really, I wasn't really setting out to rewrite the record books or anything. It just was working out that way for a little while, and I think when I look back now, I certainly wish I'd run another three or four races period.
1: Doesn't sound like anything was ever a struggle for you.
0: I've had plenty. You haven't got on to the later years now. there are always struggles involved, and as I said, even that year there were periods of injury and you're not quite sure what's. I think. Although I ran those world records in 85, from that year through to 86 in the Commonwealth in Edinburgh and the Europeans in Stuttgart was my best period. Although I ran those world records in 85, from that point through to the sort of July of that next year was my best period of training, and I was in the best shape. If we hadn't had championships in 86, I would have rewritten those records even more.
1: Mm, well, one of the great feats was the double at the Edinburgh Commonwealth Games in the 800 and 1500 metres. But from 87, you suffered the injury problems. Mm. These are the hard times you were talking about. Can you take us through those times? I mean, aside from the pain of injury, there must have been a lot of mental pressure there.
0: Yeah, well, 87, you see, for the first time, after having had an air of invincibility for 3-4 years, and then in 87, I had a lot of problems, and then we had a new guy called Abdi Bile who came on the scene, and Awita was injured that year. It was really funny. There were a pair of us were. And then I arrived in Rome for the World Championships not in good shape and didn't run well in the final at all. And for the first time in my life, actually gave up with sort of 150 to go. I didn't mentally give up. Well, I didn't physically give up, but I must have switched off mentally and therefore physically nothing happened anymore, I'd lost the gold. Bele came past and I wasn't going to win the gold medal in it, and I just couldn't motivate my legs to go. I think I finished 7th or 8th in the final in the end. But anyway, I got it back together for 88, and that was a good year. Went really well. Was unbeaten the whole season. I then ran a series of races about a month before the Olympics where I ran a 3:31 1500 and then a 1:44.8 and a 4:53 2000. And I was beating everyone who I was going to have to beat at the Olympics. And I just did one thing, one too many. I had a little bit of a tweak in my calf, and I should have called it a day because I had 3-4 weeks to go at the Games. And I went to Rieti to try and run one more race in Italy to run a very fast 1,000 metres, because my thinking was that would be the icing on the cake and it would kill everybody off, and I would arrive in Seoul and the race would be won before we'd even started. And I pulled a calf muscle. And it was one of those like sniper shots from the stands, with 200 metres to go and boom, jump up in the air. And for a while it looked as though I wasn't going to go to Seoul again. In the end, there was some great physio work. I managed to get there, but had missed 3-4 weeks of training. And again, it wasn't so much the physical change. It was just I stood on the line not full of confidence, and was one of the greatest upsets of all time when Peter Ono, the Kenyan, won the race. And you know, when I said before I didn't mind coming second to Seb Coe, coming fourth to a guy who didn't win a race before that and never won one after that was particularly galling. And I actually, although I was fourth in those games, I was actually closer to the gold medal than I was when Seb beat me. I mean, I finished 5 metres behind Seb, whereas in Seoul, four of us crossed the line within 0.3 seconds. And so, yeah, I mean, that was probably one of the worst experiences. And it took me a long while to get over that.
1: How long? How did you get over it?
0: I don't know if I ever have, really.
1: Here are the tissues.
0: Yeah, I missed the Commonwealths in 1990 in Auckland through some weird selection procedure. I was injured in the summer of 89 when they picked, well, when the most of the racing season was on. And although the games were in January of 1990, they picked the team in September. So although I was very fit when the games were on in 1990, because I trained thinking that somebody might get hurt or injured, I didn't go. And as it turned out, we only had two guys competed in the event, and I was sitting at home watching it.
1: Do you feel as though that period of injuries when you should have been at your peak robbed you from earning the title of the world's best ever 1500
0: meter runner? No, I think I consider myself to have been very lucky to have had a career which has spanned, this will be my 17th season. And most guys are lucky if they get 2 or 3 years at the top. And I had a period of 8 or 9 years when I was either at the top or close to the top. And I won a lot of championships. And, you have to be realistic about it. You know, there are a lot of great athletes out there and a lot of great people who've gone out there and competed. And you cannot, you're always walking the tightrope of injury. And you know, you've got to train hard, but you've got to train hard enough so you don't just step over that line. And every now and then you will, and it's all about timing and when you get injured, and you know, is it a championship year, is it not? And there's a reasonable amount of luck involved, and you know, I happen to look back and think that I've had a very successful career, and I'm not somebody who's going to gripe about what might have been and what might not have been. I mean, if I'd retired at the age of 28, everyone would have said, you know, what a great career he's had, you know, round of applause, because it's because I've kept going, because I wanted to keep going, that the last 3 or 4 years of people have turned around and said, oh, well, you know, he's not as good as he used to be, et cetera, et cetera. I mean, that's their problem, not mine. I still enjoy the sport, and, you know, you don't always have to win. You know, the sport is about trying to get the best out of yourself in any given situation. And when I was 18, 19, I wasn't winning then, but you don't stop. I mean, I know you look to improve and everything. But I didn't pack in because, I mean, I had Cornell Vett and those guys. No one in their right mind really would be thinking, oh, I'm going to beat these guys one day. I mean, probably I was thinking, oh, one day I might win a medal. And you know, I was thinking along those lines. So for me now to have those same thoughts is no problem. You know, I can sit now and think, right, European Championships, Commonwealth Games this year. Who knows, 33 might be too old to win them, but I'm certainly going to go there and be competitive and try and, you know, and hopefully win a medal. And that's no different to what I used to think when I was 19, 20. So, you know, why shouldn't I still do it?
1: Well, we look forward to a few more surprises from Steve Cram in the future. Thanks for your time today.
0: Thank you.
1: Well, Dunk Gray, first of all, welcome to Grandstand's Hall of Fame.
2: Good morning. I'm very glad to be here.
1: Dunk, as a former Olympian, how did you react yesterday when you heard that Sydney was to host the year 2000 Olympics?
2: Well, I was never a person to get really up about anything, but I was very, very pleased about this. This is something that we've really wanted. And the beauty of it is that the individuals, they secured the games for us. And not political. I think politics have really ruined the Olympic Games to a certain extent, but I'm very happy about it. The politicians, our politicians, they came in when they wanted, they were asked by the others, and of course they had to come along with a bit of cash. That's one of the main things in these Olympic Games businesses. And I was very happy with the whole setup, and I'm really pleased that Australia got it.
1: Would you have liked to have been able to compete in front of a home crowd back in your day?
2: Well, in my days, I started off as a raw country mug from Goulburn, and it was just a thrill to get into the Olympic Games. It's a different proposition then than now. And I didn't care. I wouldn't have cared anywhere as long as I went to the Olympic Games. It didn't matter whether it was a

0: whether it's in Goulburn, Sydney, Melbourne, or in London, as far as I'm concerned.
1: You actually started cycling because you lived 3 miles away from school.
0: That's correct.
1: How old were you when you first got on a bike?
0: I was about 6 or 7 years old. I couldn't go to school like I'd ride a bike, and it was about seven, I think. I used to ride a bike for 3 miles from out Marysmead, outside Goulburn, to school, in the Bourke Street Public School.
1: Were there other kids that used to do that, and did you start racing them?
0: Oh, no, it was a long time after that. I was quite all around about... Well, I won a bike race when I went to high school. I'd be about 14 then. I won a bike race, but unfortunately it was the slow bike race. That's the one that gets there first. And the last, I mean. That's last. Yes, so that's the first start of my bike career.
1: How did you then decide that you had what it took to become an Olympic cyclist, a champion cyclist?
0: Oh, that went up to, I was about, well, not even then. I didn't even think I had a chance of getting in when I was coming up to 20, well, about 20 years age. And I didn't think I had a ghost of a chance of ever even winning an Australian championship at that particular stage. And, chaps, I thought, oh, they're going to beat the ears off me. I went out onto the Australian Championships, and I couldn't understand why they weren't coming past me, and I was going past them. So that started it.
1: Well, we had a chance to speak with the great Oppie, yeah, a couple of months back on this program, and he said how heavy the bikes were back then.
0: Oh, yes. Yeah. So Oppie's a very, very close friend of mine. He was a professional, though. I was an amateur. That's the whole trouble with the Olympic Games now. In those days, were definitely amateur. And even when we went away in 1938, we had to sign a bond before we went away that we would stay amateur for at least 3 years when we came back. And Oppie was of course a different type to me. He was a long distance. I was a short distance.
1: How difficult was it to remain amateur in those days? I mean, how much did it cost you to get to the Olympics?
0: Oh, well, it just started off in those, in about 1928. They decided that they get contributions to send the people away. And as the money came in from various sources, they would send those athletes who were chosen in their order of merit, as the way they were chosen in the selection. And I think I was about 17, I think. And getting up towards the games, and people weren't going to go contribute their funds and that to send somebody else in another town or such as that was the way. And in the finish, they had to decide that the Olympic Federation, they decided that any town or club decided that they want to send their athlete, they would put the money in. It was £350 in those days, that they would be included in the team. It was 3 days flat in Goulburn and had my money in.
1: That's incredible.
0: Yes, and on top of that, they gave me a wallet of notes to take away. Spend. And all the other members of the team, particularly the Victorian boys, they knew I had a bit of cash there in my pocket, and they used to be a pal when my money ran out, and then I was no pal at all.
1: Well, things haven't changed much, have they?
0: No, still the same old quid.
1: Dunk, in the 1928 Olympics, you amazed everyone by winning bronze in the 1,000-metre time trial. Mm-hmm. You didn't have a coach. You didn't have any international experience.
0: No.
1: Did you surprise yourself?
0: Oh, I didn't. Just took it as though it was an ordinary club race. I didn't worry about it. I was a bit disappointed. Actually, I got the silver, and then they, after about 10 minutes after the race was over, they decided one of the other fellows got the silver, and I got the bronze.
1: So politics was involved in the games back then as well.
0: Oh, terribly. Yes, it's never been out of it. That's what spoiled it. The trouble is, there's not enough sportsmanship in it. It's all right with the competitors. You must say that the games brings the countries together and brings all the competitors together. And I think it does more for countries than anything that is going at the present time.
1: Mm. How did you get to Amsterdam?
0: By boat. We had a bit of

That was the killer. The Melbourne games were the only ones that's been in the Southern Hemisphere. And going to 6 weeks over, we went to, where'd we go to? Well, we went to England for starters, before we went over to Amsterdam, the Amsterdam little hotel where we were going to stay. It was a nice little spot in a beautiful park, and that's

0: these motor cars used to race on. I was on my own there. And then in Berlin, the same thing happened there. I helped them nail boards down on the track that you had done. So it would, it's one of those things that nothing like modern games.
1: Yeah, well, let's hope we have the track finished in the year 2000 before the guys get here.
0: Well, I hope I'm here to see it, but I'm a bit afraid that the odds are a bit against me.
1: No, you'll be there for sure.
0: I've heard people say that before. I'll only be about 94, about something like that, if I go that far.
1: Oh, that's easy.
0: You reckon?
1: Yes. Dunk, you went on to the 1932 Olympics where you won gold.
0: Yes.
1: In the 1,000-metre time trial in a world record time.
0: It was Olympic record, not world.
1: Olympic record.
0: Mm-hmm.
1: Was it as tough as when you were at the Olympics previously? Was it as tough as the earlier Olympics?
0: Just the same thing. You're right on your own. And when you just got to give it everything you've got. But the trouble is we didn't have any coaches or anything like that. I feel ashamed when I see the times that the fellas are doing now. They're knocking in about best part of 10 seconds off my time for 1,000 metres, and that's terrible.
1: But they have coaches and they've got much better bikes.
0: Their bikes are better, but the tracks and the bikes weren't too bad in my days. Their mouths were heavy. Of course, that would make a certain amount of difference, probably a few seconds, but I've still got the bike here that I rode, and it looks like the other one. Only, as you say, it's heavy. It's about 20... It was 21 pounds, I think, in weight, and now they're riding them around about 11, 12, and those sort of weights. So there is a bit of difference in the weight of them, but the design is similar. The tracks are not much different. They might be a little bit better now. I don't know, but the training, the way they do it and everything else, well, you can't tell me they're amateurs today.
1: No.
0: The Olympic Games was definitely strictly amateur. Well, now, I always use Steffi Graf as an example. She won the gold medal for tennis, and then she's a millionaire a few times.
1: Yes, that's right. Actually, $2 million she's won this year. Not bad, is it?
0: Thanks for filling me in.
1: You were born just a few years too early, Dunk.
0: Yes. Oh, well, I probably wouldn't be in it if I hadn't been. Somebody else would be there.
1: We're speaking with Dunk Gray on Grandstand's Hall of Fame, Australia's oldest living Olympian and an Olympic cycling champion. Dunk, you went on and were actually the flag bearer for the Australian team at the 1936 Olympics.
0: Yes.
1: In Berlin. That must have been an incredible experience.
0: Oh, quite nice. The only thing I didn't like was dripping the flag to Hitler. It was the thing I didn't like at all. As a matter of fact, I still have the flag they carried.
1: Have you really? Where is it?
0: It's in the suitcase, in a case. I'm just going up to Thirlmere today to Picton, to a friend who has a special cycling affair on every year, and he wanted me to take the flag up, so I'm taking it up with me in the car from Cloma to Picton.
1: Gosh, if only the flag could talk, it must have some stories.
0: Yes. I've got the decoration that goes with the two. When the closing ceremony, they decorated each country's flag with a sash kind of thing with the 1936 Olympics on it and different other things. Very, very valuable thing it'd be. And I've still got that. The manager of the team, he let me keep them.
1: That's wonderful. You say that you didn't like dipping the flag to Hitler. Was there any ever discussion about not actually going to Berlin because of Hitler and the situation that he was involved with over there?
0: Not to my knowledge. Not that. It's not different to what our Prime Minister
1: Clinton?
0: The President of America did to the, when the Russian games were on. I think that was shocking. They should never have done that. That's political, not sportsman.
1: So politics shouldn't come into an Olympic Games?
0: Politics should not come in any shape or form. Yes, I think the governments and that have got to assist those people, the officials and that control and run the games and start them and help them. But I don't think that they should be dictated to by any of the governments.
1: Did you get a chance to talk to Hitler at all?
0: No, I was quite close to him. I was very, very close to him. Well, a couple when his games were being opened, and.

0: I was just a little way away when he insulted the American Negroes at that time with Jesse Owens and the other Metcalf. I was about only a few yards away from that, you know. He was just away from his special little, what would you call it, I suppose, it goes where he was acting from. And he, when they took the three winners up from the 100 metres, he spoke to the, I think it was a Swede or something, and he spoke to him. He turned his back on the Negroes, went and sat down.
1: Well, Dunk, while you carried the flag there in 1936, you did miss selection to defend your 1,000-metre title. That must have been disappointing for you.
0: Yes, well, one of the things I don't agree with, they run tests here, and it doesn't matter what you've been doing all the season, it's like going for a school examination. You're one of the best scholars in the class, but just on a certain time when the test is on, You don't do the right thing. Well, everybody has their bad day or night, and that's what happened. And I didn't get a chance to ride in the race that I got a silver, a bronze, and a gold in. I didn't have a chance to ride. Now, they only had one per person in each event, so that made it difficult. And I met one of the fellow that won the world championship just after. I met him in the quarter-final, and of course I ran second.
1: Were you angry at your exclusion? Did you yell at anybody?
0: Oh, it's not good being angry. They've got their rules, and you've got to abide by them. And I think being a good sport is better than being a champion sportsman. I believe in that. I always had believed in that.
1: That's a very good line.
0: Yeah, I could have probably won the world championship down in Budapest in 1928, but riding straight, if I'd have just given the chap that beat me by about a half an inch, if I'd have just given him a little bit of a hook towards the finish, I'd have probably got it. So there you go. No, rode straight.
1: Dunk, in 1938, you had another honour when you carried the flag onto the Sydney Cricket Ground for the Empire Games.
0: Oh, no, I led the march there. I didn't actually carry the flag. I led the march right out in front of everybody sort of thing. And I'd never been in the cricket ground before. And round into the centre and up on the dais to take the amateur oath. And that was amateur too. So when I was taking it, I stammered a little bit in the middle of it because I thought, oh, my God, I'm swearing to these. I bet they're not all amateurs.
1: Were you inspired to perform in front of your home crowd then?
0: Didn't make any difference to me. So long as you think of winning, that's what you do, and you wouldn't care if there's nobody there, you'd still think just the same way. I would. I can't speak for all other athletes. I only speak for myself.
1: Yeah.
0: But I wouldn't. It didn't matter to me. But I was more afraid when I was riding in something that I knew there was no special riders in it, and I was frightened somebody would beat me. Somebody that was like the young ones coming up.
1: Mm.
0: They're the ones you get afraid of.
1: What was your secret of staying on top for so long? Because you dominated cycling in Australia between 1925 and 43.
0: Yes.
1: So you won 20 national titles ranging from sprints to longer road races.
0: Not road, all track.
1: Track races. Mm. What made you so good?
0: Oh, I don't know. It's just the way you're born, I suppose. It's one of those things. You keep at it and you're dedicated, and once you lose your concentration and your desire to do it, well, that's when you go downhill. That's why we always advise good athletes to get out of it before they start to get that downhill business. See, take our local man here, Wayne Gardner, with his motorbikes. Well, he was right on top, and all of a sudden he got scared of these falls. I'm sure nobody ever told me this. I'm only saying this on my own bat.
1: Mm.
0: I reckon he got tired of the falls and the breaking bones, and he quit for that reason. And that's what happens. I don't know. I suppose they just wanted to do it. But you got to want to do it, otherwise you don't.
1: What about at the end? Did you just wake up one morning and say, that's it, no more?
0: No, not really. No, I just sort of gave it away towards sort of the end of the season. I didn't bother coming into condition again after it. It's one of those things. And I had got married in that time too, and I had a couple of sons, so...

0: That didn't help.
1: That always changes things, doesn't it?
0: Oh, shockingly. My wife's not listening in on the other phone.
1: Well,
0: we've been married for 52 years.
1: Well done. Dunk Gray, you were a true amateur all the way through your cycling career. What would you do if you were cycling now, if you were in your prime now? Would you choose to go the professional way of so many athletes?
0: Well, I don't have to worry, I wouldn't think, because the professionals ride against the amateurs. In my days, amateurs didn't and professionals didn't ride in the same race. But now they all seem to ride together, so it wouldn't make any difference now. They get the money just the same. I don't think there is any amateurs, to be honest.
1: Would you have enjoyed it as much?
0: I don't think so. No, we had much more fun in knowing that we were better than the professionals.
1: Do you still ever get back into the saddle and have a ride around the local streets?
0: Not the local streets, just around the little park here where I live at Kiama. There's a nice little park here, Kendall Beach. I don't really know Kiama.
1: A little, but I don't know Kendall Beach.
0: Oh, it's around down below the hospital, down on the beach, down on the water it is. And there's a nice little park there. There's a nice little track right around it, a street and all the rest of it. A lot of caravans there.
1: You get out there every day?
0: Oh, no. I've been there for a few months now. A bit lazy.
1: Oh, can't have any of that, Dunk. You better get back out there on your bike.
0: Joking. I get a home exercise bike here. I do a bit on that sometimes. You know, one of those things that... And I'm thinking of putting a sidecar on so they can take my wife with me.
1: Well, Dunk, it's been fabulous talking to you. Have a terrific time, and we look forward to seeing you at the opening ceremony of the year 2000 Olympics in Sydney.
0: That'll be nice. I might clean my bike up and ride round.
1: What a good idea. I think they'll schedule that into the opening events.
0: Yes. I'm sorry, I've forgotten your name now.
1: It's Tracy.
0: Tracy?
1: Tracy Holmes.
0: Tracy Holmes? H-O-L-M-E-S?
1: Yeah, that's it.
0: Oh, very close friend of ours, Holmes. Percy Holmes and Madge, his wife, and... They haven't got a Percy. Tracy, at least. I'm sure of that.
1: I'm a long-lost relative. Please pass on my regards.
0: Bevan?
1: Pass on my regards to Percy and Madge.
0: Yaldi, you know them, do you?
1: No, but they're probably related somewhere along the track.
0: Good. Well, it's nice speaking to you.
1: Thanks very much, Dunk. Have a good day.
0: And you too. Thanks a lot.
2: This women's hockey team won the first ever World Cup title in Dublin, beating Argentina 2-0. Since the game was first played in Australia by officers of Royal Navy ships stationed near Adelaide, both our men's and women's teams have worked up to an impressive world scale, making us one of the most feared nations in the sport. For the men's game, one major hurdle was jumped back in the 1960s. For the first time ever, we won an Olympic medal at the Tokyo Olympics in 1964. Bronze. A member of that team and a player of every other sport imaginable is Townsville's Merv Crossman. Merv, welcome to the Hall of Fame.
3: Yeah, thanks, Trace.
2: Before we talk about hockey and the Olympics, can you just clear up for us all of those other sports that you play or played? I mean, representative lawn bowler, North Queensland cricket rep, basketball, tennis, rugby league, it goes on and on.
3: Well, I suppose when you're up here in the country, you have a go at everything there is around to be played, and I just had a go at everything that there was.
2: Well, amongst all of this, where did hockey first fit into the picture for you?
3: Just going back 100 years. I started playing hockey in 1948 as a schoolboy. And they had what they call a national fitness. People used to go around to the schools just coaching these things, and they formed an association, and that's how I got started with my hockey.
2: And was that here in Townsville?
3: That's here in Townsville, yes.
2: Rome in 1960 was your first Olympic experience.
3: That's right.
2: We don't hear very much talk about the Rome Games. What do you remember them for?
3: Oh, well, that was my very first, of course, and the highlight was just there with all the other athletes that are around you, you know, such as the Cassius Clays and so forth, the people that stand out, Herb Elliott, you know. It was really great for me, being a country fella, not only representing Australia, but to be associated with these sort of people, sitting down and eating meals with them.
2: Did you have a meal with Cassius Clay?
3: No. No, he was badly bruised from the Golden Gloves that prior couple of months before he went to Rome. But he had no trouble winning the gold there.
2: Did you get to watch many of these other events? I mean, did you go to watch Cassius Clay fight or Herb Elliott run?
3: Yeah, I saw Cassius Clay fight the semi-final. And I saw Elliott. I was there at the final when he won that. We went to basketball and we got to the swimming. But, you know, you couldn't go for too long. You just picked out an event and you went and had a look. And, of course, you had your own team training to attend also.
2: Well, the competition itself, Australia had gradually been getting better and better internationally. Before the Games, were you of the understanding that you were all capable of winning a medal?
3: Oh, yes. Well, you don't go and compete in anything unless you're trying to win it. And we knew we were up against the best in the world then, like India and Pakistan were very, very strong at that stage. Because India, well, I think they won everything from 1928 right through to 56, 60, you know, so it's a big ask to beat those sort of fellas. But we eventually wore them down because, you know, the following year we went to India in a World Cup or a World Championship and we competed against them and finished second there. So it wasn't too bad.
2: When you travel so much as a sports person, do you ever get the desire to go back to the country without the sport? And just be able to see it as, I don't know, a tourist or, you know, hanging out with the locals?
3: Oh, yeah, I feel I would have liked to gone on and seen a bit more of Austria and around the north of part of Italy and in those other countries up the north in the snow. Would have been quite nice. Our reserves seen it pretty well because in the Rome Olympics they talk about these tied games and they have shootouts, penalty shootouts. Well, that didn't happen and then it was a toss of a coin. So we were playing Poland and we drew with them. After extra time, they tossed a coin to see who went to the next round and we were fortunate enough to win it.
2: You're kidding.
3: And then we had to play New Zealand. And then we played New Zealand and we beat New Zealand. And then Poland cracked up about that and they said, oh, well, you beat New Zealand, we can beat them, so we'll have to play that again. So in the meantime, we'd sent our reserves on to meet us in Paris. We're going to have a few days in Paris.
2: This is in the Olympics?
3: Yes, in the Olympics. Yeah, so, you know, penalty shootout's not too bad after all. Beats the toss of a coin.
2: Well, I was of the understanding that you made it into the quarterfinals in Rome and you came up against India.
3: No, we finished sixth in Rome.
2: Because also in the history books it's written that it went into double extra time.
3: No,
2: double extra time to flip the coin.
3: Yeah, that's right. That's right. We played Poland twice and we played New Zealand twice for classifications for five and six.
2: That is quite incredible.
3: Yes.
2: Merv, how many of the 1960 Rome Olympic hockey team backed up for the 64 games in Tokyo?
3: Goodness gracious me. Probably offhand about 7 or 8, 9 or 10. I just can't remember offhand.
2: And how different an experience was that for you? Because, I mean, Rome versus Tokyo, it's culturally fairly extreme.
3: Yeah. Oh, it was a great place, Tokyo. The playing service was very good, and not that Rome wasn't, but you know they had improved on the surfaces. But we had, you know, we had a few tours in between that Rome and Tokyo, so we were improving all the time. So we were sort of expecting to be in that top four or five.
2: Well, it was also the Tokyo Games where Dawn Fraser and a couple of others decided to souvenir a flag from the Emperor's Palace.
3: That's correct.
2: Yeah, for her antics, she copped a 10-year ban, basically a life sentence that ruined her swimming ever again.
3: Yeah, a little bit rude.
2: Yeah. Did those sort of doings upset the whole Australian team? Or was it confined to just the swimming team?
3: I think it was just confined to the swimming team. But, you know, all the other teams knew what was happening and they were a bit disappointed with the whole setup, but I know. It was individual. We knew what was going on because you posted daily around the village. All the notes go around, so you soon find out these things.
2: Did you have a chance to actually speak with Dawn there after the incident and hear her version of the story?
3: Oh yes, I can't get involved, eh? Yeah. Well, I didn't know Dawn very well, but you know, she married a local guy up here, and I know. There's a few things she's told me. That's between her and me, and she played up with a little bit over there with the flag, but it was just a fun thing for her. And she just said if she could have gotten the moat that day, they wouldn't have caught her anyway.
2: Was the whole 64 team, slightly riotous?

0: people out there for a good time? I mean, you must have got up to a couple of antics yourself, surely.
1: Oh, not really. I'm a bit of an old layback. I'd rather, when I enjoy myself, I like to just have a few quiet beers and sit down and relax and have a laugh and a joke.
0: And they probably didn't provide too many beers in the Athletes' Village, did they?
1: Oh, yes, you could get it, but, you know, you didn't get stupid because you knew you had to train, you had to play very hard. So that was just there if you wanted it. But if you went out on the town, you had a couple of days off. Well, you had a few, which was very good in the beer halls over there in Tokyo.
0: Well, the hockey team did go on to win bronze, the first Olympic medal for an Australian hockey team. How tough was it?
1: Well, it was very tough because we finished second in our pool, which made us that we had to play the top team in the other pool, which was Pakistan at the time. And they beat us 1-0, and that put us back to play for 3 and 4 then. We had to play Spain. I know, it's all very hard when you come against these guys. They've been there before, and they know what it's all about. Mm. So you just got to get the lucky breaks and get the goal in and cross your fingers they don't get one.
0: So you put it down to luck?
1: Oh, luck and skill. It's a sport you play. You must have a little bit of luck, otherwise you're not going to achieve what your main aim is to win. And if you don't have that luck on your side, that bird sitting on your shoulder, well, you're going to lose the game. That's how I sum it up anyway. You know, you've got to have your skills, of course. If you haven't got skills, well, you wouldn't be there. Put it that way.
0: Can you create your own luck?
1: Well, you take a chance. If you think you can have an intercept or, you know, rush into a tackle madly and hoping to come out with the ball, yes, you plan that way, but you don't commit suicide. So you just wait to see which way the ball's going to go, and it might deflect off your stick and come to you, so that's a bit of luck.
0: Merv, speaking with a lot of individual Olympic medal winners, the experience really seems out of this world, a very spiritual type of happening. Does it have the same power when you win as a team, or do you think that's just earth-shattering for individuals?
1: Oh, I think it's great. Doesn't matter if it's individual or a team. You know, to be in the march past the opening ceremony, it's unbelievable, you know. And I've watched all the other ceremonies, you know, since I've come back, and I have a tear in my eye just watching them walk around the place. It's really emotional, and no one will tell me any different either.
0: So when you watch the Olympics these days, it still takes you back to your days in 1960 and 64.
1: Certainly does. They might have put a bit more money into the entertainment side of the opening ceremony, but it's all there. And when the athletes march around and that torch comes in and the flag goes in front of you and up the pole she goes, sort of thing, and they take the oath. Oh, no, it gets you.
0: Can there be anything better than an Olympic experience in the world of sport?
1: Well, that's the top echelon, isn't it? You can play for Australia, and that's very, very good to achieve that. But to get to that Olympic status, it's just that next step up, and I think it's a great one.
0: Would you prefer to be in the prime of your sporting life now, or were you happy with those days?
1: Oh, you can look back. No, I don't regret it. I enjoyed my sport right through. I played with some of the best players around the place, played against some of the world's best. Oh, no, I don't regret. I wouldn't like to go back now. I just enjoy what I've done, and it's been very good. Been very good to me, too.
0: And we've enjoyed speaking with you, too.
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6: Welcome to Hampstead Cricket Club in Northwest London for the Great Ashes Pub Quiz on 5 Live. We have an hour of questions with two teams, one representing England, the other Australia. Let me introduce the England team. Its captain tonight is the former Middlesex bowler, journalist and broadcaster. It's the analyst Simon Hughes. Alongside him is a man who made his test debut against Australia. His most famous innings won an Ashes test in 2001 and meant England only lost the series 4-1. It's Mark Butcher. The third member of the England team is a comedian and actor who pretended to be a journalist on the England tour of India in 2006. A stage play and a book later, both called Fibber in the Heat, his career is now far more successful than if he'd become a real journalist. It's Miles Jupp. Up against them tonight, representing Australia. We had to sack a few of their team members in the week before the quiz, so they line up like this. Their captain is the voice of Australian cricket, a broadcaster who never thought he'd ever have to describe an England Ashes series victory. This summer, he's relishing the prospect of completing a hat-trick of England wins. It's ABC Radio's Jim Maxwell. With him is a TV presenter, comedian and actor who played the part of Joe Mangle in Neighbours. He was born in Queensland, but he knows a good thing when he sees it. He now lives in England. It's Mark Little. And completing the Australia team is a man who said the day before Mickey Arthur was sacked, there are a lot of problems in the Aussie dressing room. Anybody around it describes it as toxic at the moment. That's why he's a journalist, Miles. It's Crick Info's Jared Kimber. Now, in true pub quiz tradition, we have a whole selection of rounds. History, geography, maths, who am I, true or false, music, and a special Ashes sledging round. We had to put in one so the Australians would win. 1 point for a correct answer, except on the maths round, where you can score 6 or 4. It'll be obvious when we get there. If you get a question wrong, it does not revert to the other side. Now, of course, because this is a contest not involving

0: Involving India, we do have DRS this evening. On my quiz sheet, there are some deliberately wrong answers. If you think I've given an incorrect answer, you can appeal by DRS. Please shout out DRS if you want to challenge. Both sides can do this, even if it's not their team's question, so please pay attention. It is two challenges to each team. A bonus 5 points if you overturn the answer to the question. If you are wrong, then you lose a challenge. As I say, all will become clear as we progress. And if the contest is drawn, then England win because they hold the Ashes. Our scorer this evening is Alex Rice, who's also written the question. So any issues, go to Alex afterwards, not me.
1: Thank you very much, Simon. No bones of contention tonight, I promise. A reminder, this is not live, so please don't email, text, tweet or phone in, as we won't get back to you because we're not here.
0: Let's go to the opening round. It's a history round. Three questions for each team. First question is to the England side. Take a listen to this.
2: There must be, I think, a little bit of pressure on young Warne's shoulders here, because he'll know that his team are expecting him to come on and take some wickets here, or at least turn the ball.
3: Well, if he doesn't turn the ball, England will have a very good time indeed.
2: Shane Warne, off only two or three paces, he bowls, and Gatting is taken on the pace, bowled! Well, Gatting's still standing there, he can't believe it, but that must have turned a very long way.
0: That was, of course, Mike Gatting being bowled by Shane Warne in 1993. Your question, England. Who was the England batsman at the other end?
4: Graham Gooch.
0: Is correct.
4: And the only reason I know that is because he said if it was a cheese roll, it wouldn't have got past Gat.
0: And he's almost certainly right. 1 point to England. Australia, your turn. Let's head back to Lords and 1993.
5: Well, Ethan waits now as Border comes up to bowl to him. And he flicks this one away, and that may be it. Murphy is going to cut it off. He's going to cut it off down at mid-wicket. They've run two, and they're going for the third. This one, no! He's going to be run out! He's run out! Atherton is run out. Sent back by Gatting. Stranded. Murphy throws. And he is run out now for 99.
0: Mike Atherton being run out for 99. The question for Australia is how many centuries did Atherton make at Lord's?
6: Ooh. That wasn't the answer that we were prepared to give.
7: No.
8: It sounds like none, doesn't it?
7: Yeah, it does sound like none, doesn't it?
8: Yeah.
7: Yeah, he's got out 99.
8: We know so much about English cricket, don't we?
7: Yeah.
8: We assume it's none.
0: And that is the correct answer.
7: Of course it is.
0: England. There wasn't much success for England's bowlers in the 1990s, but this man at least had something to shout about.
9: As Goff runs away on a hat-trick and he bowls to Miller, he's bowled him! Darren Goff has taken a hat-trick. With Miller out, first ball, he's lost his off-stump. Celebrations out there in the middle. All the England players in a huddle. They really have fought back into this match now.
0: Darren Goff enjoying himself at the SCG in January 1999. We heard him get his third wicket of his hat-trick, but can you name either of his two other victims?
10: Stuart McGill was one of them.
0: That's all you need, Mark. You were playing in the game?
10: Yes.
11: You probably caught him as well, did you?
10: No, bloody hell, no. Yes, he didn't see me field it still.
0: Can you get the other one then? You don't need it, but can you get the other one?
10: Can I get the other one? McGill and Warne played in the test match together.
11: Healy?
10: But I can't remember who the first one was. But that's not important. We've got the points, right?
0: Absolutely.
12: Anything, yeah.
0: It was Ian Healy. Ian Healy and Stuart McGill. There is no extra point. Over to Australia and one of their greats.
13: Warne, who drives, and drives through the offside for his 100. That is extraordinary. And Steve Waugh, a man of little emotion, can barely restrain himself now. His helmet's off. Oh, he's waving his bat.
0: That was Steve Waugh scoring a brilliant century off the last ball of the day in Sydney back in 2003. Who was the England bowler?
8: A very famous bowler who took buckets of wickets for his county. Richard Dawson?
0: Richard Dawson is the right answer. That was the last of his seven test matches.
10: That particular moment was the most spine-tingling moment I think I've ever spent on a cricket field. You know the old movie, Escape to Victory? You ever seen that? You know the end there when the Allies beat the Germans in the football game? We'll get to the point in a second, I promise you. And they're all going victoire, victoire. You know that the French in the thing as the refugees and the football players all escape from the Germans and stuff. But they were all the Aussies in the SCG were all on their feet screaming out Steve Waugh. And with the strange Australian accent and the reverberation around the SCG, it sounded like they were shouting, Victoire, Victoire. And I swear to God, I felt like Sylvester Stallone for the only time in my life.
12: You're a bit taller, though, aren't you?
10: I'm a bit taller than him.
8: The amazing thing about that is that Mark Waugh left the ground a couple of hours earlier to go to the trots at Harold Park. Question of priorities. He knew what they were.
0: Let's move on to England's third question. It's your final history question. Listen to this.
14: Anyway, it's Watson with a shadow. The sun peeking out and he bowls. And that's edged and he's out. Cook is caught in the gully. Way outside the off stump. And he swishes his bat in disappointment. Watson takes a wicket. Wasn't much of a ball. It was full and wide. And Cook looking very disappointed as he walks off.
0: That was the end of Alistair Cook's memorable century in 2011 in Sydney. Two other England players hit centuries in that innings. Can you name both of them?
12: I think, personally, I don't know if the other gentlemen agree with me, I suspect it's Ian Bell and Matt Prior.
0: The most important thing, Miles, is I agree with you. Ian Bell, 115, and Matt Prior, 118. Australia, your final piece of archive.
15: England striving for this last wicket. They've been doing that for a while. Good Harmison voice. Comes up and bowls, and Kasparovic goes back, and parries one as he caught down the leg side. There's an appeal for the catch. He's out. England have won. England have won by two runs.
0: A piece of commentary Jim enjoyed more than any other. That was England winning one of the most remarkable tests in history at Edgbaston in 2005. Jim, you were commentating, so this should be easy for you. What time did the match finish? And I'll be generous and give you 10 minutes either side. It was on a Sunday.
6: So he said 10 minutes either side.
12: Yeah.
6: I don't know, 12:45 or something?
8: Well, yeah, 10 minutes before lunch.
6: 12:50.
8: Whatever.
0: The answer is 12:10. I don't know if you remember, in that series, matches started at 10:30.
8: Ah, yes, that's right.
0: Fingers on your buzzers for a bonus question worth 1 point. We heard Darren Goff get a test hat-trick, but the first ever hat-trick in test cricket occurred in an Ashes match. Any idea who took it?
6: The demon Fred Spofforth?
0: Correct. That is the end of the first round. Alex, can you give us the scores, please?
1: A great start to the competition. Both sides have 3 points.
0: Terrific. A reminder, you're listening to the Great Ashes Pub Quiz on 5 Live. I'm Simon Mann, your question master and umpire, and we have one team representing England, Mark Butcher, Miles Jupp and Simon Hughes, the pride of Australia resting on the shoulders of Jim Maxwell, Jared Kimber and Mark Little. True or false is the next round. It kind of does what it says on the tin. True or false, England? Devon Malcolm hit more sixes in Ashes tests than Don Bradman.
16: Yeah, it's got to be.
12: In Ashes tests?
0: Ashes tests, yeah.
12: I'd say that's true.
0: It is true. Devon Malcolm hits 7, Sir Don Bradman hits 6. Australia, true or false? Ricky Ponting made the same number of Ashes centuries in Australia as he did in England.
6: He makes a lot of runs in Australia. Not that I'm saying he's a home track bully, if he's listening. I think that's false.
8: Right, we'll go false.
6: Yeah, false.
0: It is true.
6: I told you, Jim.
0: Four in each country. England, true or false? In his Ashes career, Phil Tufnell took more wickets than he scored runs.
12: He'd only ever play in the last test here, wouldn't he? And he'd get lots of wickets. He'd go on tour and he'd behave appallingly, so he'd be dropped. And then we'd need him for the last test, wouldn't he? So he's got a slightly warped
10: track
12: record.
10: That is excellent.
12: More misfields than wickets, maybe. Miles, it's your call.
17: False.
0: It's true.
17: Oh.
0: 36 wickets and 30 Miles. Runs.
17: Oh.
0: Australia, true or false? Matthew Hayden never scored a duck in an Ashes test.
17: Yeah.
6: You're from Queensland, so it's
17: probably yours. No way. No way. I can't believe he scored a duck ever. Did he?
8: Come on, Mark. True?
17: No, mate. No, he never scored a duck again in an Ashes series. Come on. Right. Stand up. Man up. Hayden.
0: It's false, he did. Lords 2001 and Edgbaston 2005. England, true or false? In the first ever Ashes test in Melbourne, England were without their first-choice wicketkeeper because he was in a New Zealand jail.
8: Totally true.
6: He was match-fixing, wasn't he?
8: He'd been fiddling the scores. And I can't remember his name.
1: Yes.
0: You're right. True. Cool. Edward Pooley, the Surrey keeper, was charged with assault after an argument over a bet.
10: Always Surrey.
0: And he missed the boat to Australia.
10: Good thing is that there's no modern equivalent to that, is there?
17: That's right. They've cleaned the game up, Butch. They've cleaned the game up.
0: Australia, true or false? Mark Butcher has scored more Ashes centuries than W.G. Grace.
6: I saw him make one for England A once.
12: Yeah.
17: He was good, wasn't he, Butch? He could have been great.
6: He didn't quite. They both played the same amount of one-day games.
12: Yeah.
16: I'd say this. It's true.
0: It is true. Mark Butcher 3, W.G. Grace 2. That's the end of the true or false round. Let's check on the scores with Alex.
1: England have inched ahead. England have 5, Australia 4.
17: We needed a bonus question.
0: Our next round is geography, then. England first. Now, we know the England team is always made up of 100% bona fide Englishmen. Your question is, in which country was 2005 Ashes winner Geraint Jones born?
12: That's Papua New Guinea.
0: Papua New Guinea is right. An easy question to start that geography round.
17: Yeah, that was really easy.
0: Australia, well, this should be easy as well. It's not just the English team who recruit the odd outsider. So which Aussie, who featured in the 2006-07 5-0 whitewash of England, was born in Birmingham, and that's Birmingham in the West Midlands?
6: That was Simons, wasn't it?
12: Andrew Simons?
0: Andrew Simons. Yeah. I told you it was an easy one.
12: Yeah.
17: Yeah, go on, man.
12: Yeah.
0: England. How long did it take Don Bradman's Invincibles to sail from Australia to England in 1948? I'll give you 2 days either side.
12: Oh.
0: Because I'm being generous.
12: I was going to answer to the nearest month.
16: So we've got to do days.
0: In days, please.
16: 8 days. 8 sevens of 56. 58.
0: 28.
12: Oh, well. Can we DRS that?
16: Yeah.
12: Simon, can we DRS that?
16: Can we DRS that? Can we DRS
12: that? That sounds incredibly unlikely.
17: That's really quick. Well, I'm a hydrofoil. What were they?
16: It's downhill, I suppose.
17: Yeah, I suppose, yeah. Oh, yeah, downhill.
0: You can DRS it.
16: Well, we're DRSing that.
0: Oh. You have lost one of your reviews.
6: Miles got in just before you.
17: Yeah, he did too, yeah. 28 days.
0: Australia. Which city has had 2 Ashes tests abandoned without a ball being bowled?
6: Manchester definitely had one that I could think of. Why not?
12: Manchester.
0: Incorrect. The answer is Brisbane.
12: DRS that.
17: Ooh.
0: Australia have asked the whole review system.
12: The whole game banned without a ball being bowled in Brisbane twice?
0: Yeah.
12: Give me the years, please.
0: DRS? You want a GRS?
17: Yes. Yeah, it's a DRS. Yes.
6: And we will be replacing our captain.
16: You didn't even look at it.
17: Didn't even flinch.
16: It's like we weren't on the table.
0: That's a correct review. 5 points to Australia.
17: Yes.
16: Good work. Good work.
17: Good work. Was it Manchester?
0: The real answer is Manchester.
17: Good work, mate. You got
16: get
17: it.
16: An extra point for
0: obviously.
16: That.
0: England. In which city of Australia achieved most Ashes victories?
10: They always play 2 test matches in London.
16: They play a lot of tests in Sydney and Melbourne, though.
10: Yeah, but only one a series.
6: They're not going to play 2 a series, are they?
10: They
6: yeah.
10: play 2 a series in London.
16: They have played 2 in a series in Melbourne before, actually. And quite a lot of the time early in the history.
10: When they had these 6 test match series.
16: Well, even early in the...
10: Well, all right, if you're just going to shout me down... Give
16: no,
10: me
16: no,
10: the
16: no,
10: answer.
16: I'm not. No, it's fine.
12: Would you like me to sit between you two? Because this is getting a little heated and upsetting.
10: Right. I think so.
12: As a father of 4, I think I could discipline you two reasonably well at this point. I think that that's an example of great butcher logic, the London thing.
10: City being so London, but there's two venues grounds. In London, so they played 2 test matches per series in London. And if it's wrong, I'm going to look like a complete bug.
0: Let's have your answer, please.
12: It really is up to you, Captain.
16: I'm going to say Melbourne.
0: It's correct.
12: Very good.
17: That was brilliant. It sounded wrong for a minute, didn't it? It just sounded wrong for a minute.
0: Australia, how many of the England 11 who played in the last Ashes test match back in January 2011 were actually born in England?
6: 7.
0: Yeah. 7 is the right answer.
17: Good work.
16: Well done, Derek.
1: I just needed a little bit longer.
0: Those who weren't, Strauss, Trott, Peterson and Pryor, all born in South Africa. OK, bonus question time. Fingers on the buzzers. Which Australian is the only player to play his first 4 tests against 4 different countries? I think this is the hardest question of the night. Which Australian is the only player to play his first 4 tests against 4 different countries? Australia?
6: Stuart McGill?
0: Incorrect. England?
10: Justin Langer.
0: Justin Langer, incorrect. The answer is Tony Dodemade.
8: Oh, my God.
17: Oh, I'm Tony Dodemade.
6: I was going to say him, then I thought it was just too random an answer.
8: Yeah, good question.
6: There's only two of us in this room that even know he's alive.
8: Or that he played for Australia.
0: Tony Dodemade's first four tests were against New Zealand, England, Sri Lanka and Pakistan. That is the end of the geography round. Yeah. Alex, what are the scores?
1: Well, because Australia had that successful appeal, they now lead by 11 points to 7.
8: Ooh. Oh. 5 points.
0: Our next round is all about sledging. And did you know the first recorded reference to sledging came in 1838 when the Commercial Journal described it as, quote, the low slang and insulting remarks so often resorted to by Australians.
17: Oh, really?
0: England, first question to you in the sledging round. Which batsman, when called an expletive deleted cheat by Ian Healy after not walking when it was felt he nicked one, replied, when in Rome, dear boy?
12: That's the great Michael Atherton.
0: It is, Michael Atherton, Miles' hero. Australia, when questioned whether he was good enough to play for England by Mark Waugh, which England bowler said in reply, maybe not, but at least I'm the best player in my family?
6: Was it... I'm thinking it was Ed Giddens. Was it Ed Giddens? It was someone really rubbish. No, it's... I think it might actually be one of Mark's teammates from Surrey, the chubby bloke, who used to bowl into the wind all the time, and I've forgotten his name. No, it wasn't Bicknell. It was another rubbish English bowler of the 90s.
11: It's not like there's three of them out there.
17: This is about sledging.
0: OK, let's have an answer, please. Come on.
6: All right, we'll go Ed Giddens.
0: Is incorrect. The answer is Martin Bicknell.
8: Yeah. See?
17: I got the right clip.
10: Sorry, I'm going to challenge that.
11: Ooh. Yeah, quite right.
0: DRS from England.
10: DRS. Yes. The perceived and generally widely acknowledged answer is James Ormond.
6: Was he chubby?
11: Yes.
6: And he played for Surrey?
10: Yeah.
6: So I was on the right track.
10: You were, yeah. But, but you know, sledging is and sledging does. F*** off. So I'm going to stick with James Ormond because that is the correct answer, or the answer that you think you know, but in actuality, it's neither of them. James has given the credit for it.
0: Jimmy Ormond is written down on my sheet. That's a correct challenge. 5 points to England.
12: Jimmy, he was a lovely sort of old-fashioned cricketer, Ormond. I remember him having an interview and he was going, oh, people are always criticising my fitness. I've tried literally everything. I've even tried to stop smoking.
0: Let's move on. England. Why did Darren Goff offer Shane Watson the chance to sleep in his bed in 2005?
4: Because he was staying at Lumley Castle and he was very scared because Lumley Castle is probably the darkest hotel in the world. And he woke up in the night, felt he'd seen some kind of ghost, so ran into Brett Lee's room to have some kind of
10: peroxide.
4: Possibly to borrow some peroxide, but also to actually feel a little bit more secure. And England will probably wheel out that little line again this summer, I'm sure, when Shane Watson gets past 20, if he does.
0: Is the right answer. Don't worry, you can sleep in my bed tonight before mimicking a ghost going, woo. And then... It led to this great headline in The Sun, Scare Dinkum. Australia. Who was Dennis Lilly talking about when he said, he's the only fellow I've met who fell in love with himself at a young age and has remained faithful ever since?
6: I mean, boycott makes the most sense, doesn't it?
0: How do you mean that? Jeff Boycott makes the most sense.
6: He's a man who's he's a fan of himself. If he had a Facebook page, he would have liked it.
8: Don't they say in Yorkshire there's two things about Jeffrey Boycott? You either hate him or you just don't like him.
4: There was that Yorkshire player who, when he asked why do people take an instant dislike to me, just said, well, it saves time.
0: Jeff Boycott is the right answer. England, which Australian bowler said this to Robin Smith after the Englishman had played and missed several times?
12: Merv Hughes.
0: Is the right answer. Didn't even need the quote, but here it is. Mate, if you turn the bat over, you'll find the instructions on the back.
11: Now that's a sledge.
0: Australia. Jeff Thompson was talking about which England player when he said, "Who's this? Bloody Father Christmas?"
6: Was that when the, I've forgotten the name, but the 55-year-old player came back?
8: Oh, Michael Colin Cowdery.
6: Was it in Australia when he came back for a couple of tests and he was about 17?

0: 24.
1: Yeah, they flew him out on the boat. I think it's MCC, Michael Colin Cowdery.
2: It was David Steele.
3: David Steele.
2: When he played at Lords in 1975.
1: The grey-haired Steele, yes, yes. Very good.
2: That is the end of the sledges round. Alex, have you got the scores for us, please?
4: It was a productive sledging round for England. They now lead by 15 points to 12.
5: Who are you? Who are you?
2: Last round before the break. It's called Who Am I? It's a buzzer round. I'll read out four clues to help you identify a mystery person. If you get it after the first clue, you get 4 points. If you get it after the third, 3 points, and so on. If you buzz and get it wrong, it's passed over to the other side and you don't get back in. Question number one, then. This is an open round. Who am I? For 4 points.
6: The broadcaster, Simon Mann.
2: Miles, I could take a dim view of this and exclude England from the rest of this round.
7: They can't do that.
6: Come on, it was only...
7: Come on.
2: I'll give you one more chance.
8: He's a Met referee as well.
2: Yeah. Who am I? I didn't eat chicken until I was 20 when a teammate took me into a fast food restaurant. For 4 points. For 3 points, I was born on Christmas Day 1976.
7: Shane Warne?
2: Incorrect. You're out. Over to England. I was born on Christmas Day 1976. For 3 points.
7: Yeah, do it.
6: Is it Marcus Truscothic?
2: It is Marcus Truscothic. Oh,
7: yes.
2: Sorry. Question two, who am I? I once tried to recreate the original Ashes by attempting to burn the bales used in the final test match of the 2001 series. I used kerosene and taped up the smoke alarms. It didn't really work. For 4 points. I'm a talented martial artist with several black belts. For 3 points. England?
7: Justin Langer.
2: It is Justin Langer. 3 points to England.
7: Well done. I keep saying Justin Langer, I was going to get one right eventually.
2: Question three, who am I? I made my Ashes debut on Boxing Day 1990. To prepare for this occasion, I got drunk on Christmas Day. For 3 points, I never won an Ashes series. For 2 points, I was once frog marched by Mike Gatting to the barbers to get my ponytail cut off. England?
6: Is it Philip Clive, Roderick Tuffnell?
2: It is. The very same. Very 2 points. And a bonus question. On the buzzer for a bonus point. On that Christmas day before Tuffers' Ashes debut, the England team had a fancy dress party. Which England player dressed as a bunny girl?
9: Just because I hope this is true, Mike Gatting.
2: Oh, I do wish it was true. It is not. Incorrect. England?
10: David Gower.
2: David Gower is not correct. It was Alan Lamb. It's a thought that would be hard to get out of your heads for a while, that one.
9: Yeah.
2: That is the end of the round. Alex?
4: It's looking good for England at this stage. They lead by 23 points to 12.
2: Welcome back to Hampstead Cricket Club. This is the Great Ashes Pub Quiz on 5 Live with me, Simon Mann. A reminder of our England team tonight, Mark Butcher, Simon Hughes and Miles Jubb. And flying the flag for Australia, Jim Maxwell, Jared Kimber and Mark Little. We need to remind you of the scores at the halfway stage after the drinks break.
4: I hope Australia have had a long, hard team talk because they trail England by 23 points to 12.
2: And just a reminder that we do have DRS this evening. On my quiz sheet, there are some deliberately wrong answers. So if you think you've given an incorrect answer, you can appeal by DRS. Just shout out DRS if you want to challenge. Both sides can do this, even if it's not their team's question. So please pay attention. The first round after the drinks break is a music round. Oh. Of course, music is a major part of both countries. England gave us the Beatles, the Stones, Bowie, Radiohead, Elgar, Gilbert and Sullivan, to name but a few. And Australia gave us Angry Anderson.
1: Oh, Angry.
8: Shane Warne, the musical.
2: England, your first question in the music round. Let's go back to the Ashes summer of 1985 when this was a hit.
0: Oh, there's a bus just going down the road, turning left at traffic lights, I think. Oh, yes, it's the number 19. 19. I just said that. Who let that woman in here?
3: In the fifth test, England scored 202 in their second innings, which is an average of just under 19. The West Indies scored 346.

0: right piece of music, isn't it? We weren't just suffering under Thatcher, were we, in the 80s? No. Horrific. Rory Bremner?
1: Rory Bremner is the right answer.
0: Well done, Simon.
2: Very good.
1: Australia. If 1967 was the summer of love, 1989 was the summer of Australia. The Aussies were thumping England in the Ashes, and Kylie and Jason were dominating the charts. This little ditty by Jason was number one during the Lord's Test of that summer. Can you name it?

0: God, he can sing, can't he? What a voice. Now, there's a part of me that's really proud that I don't know, have a clue what he's called that.
1: I never had one.
0: No.
1: Jim Jarrett?
0: I love me. Who do you love? No, that was a Carly one.
2: It was called Sealed with a Kiss. England, earlier I did slate Aussie music, but at least they didn't give the world this. You're beautiful. England, that was James Blunt with Your Beautiful, during which Ashes Summer was that a hit?
3: I think that's 2005 or 2001. I think it was The Greatest Summer, 2005.
2: The answer is 2009.
0: What?
2: Australia, take a listen to one of the most famous songs about cricket.

0: That was Dreadlock Holiday, but who was the band?
1: 10cc.
0: 10cc is right. 10cc is the equivalent of about 2 teaspoons. It's also the amount of alcohol remaining on the plane that brought David Boone over to England in 1989. Allegedly.
2: Simon, if hypothetically we had asked for a DRS on the James Blunt question...
3: Which you didn't.
2: Well, I put it to the team, but it was...
3: Yes, we saw that.
2: People's
3: kerfuffle. Faff. No what? Points for faffing.
0: Miles, normally I'll do the DRS roundup at the end of the round, but I'm afraid, yeah, you missed out on 5 points there.
3: Yeah, really?
0: You should have referred it.
4: Neither
0: But you did not get in there quickly enough, I'm afraid.
2: Okay.
3: He'd already bowled 3 more balls before you asked.
0: The answer
2: it was purely hypothetical. I realised it was academic, but I couldn't wait any longer. The idea that I would be wrong about James Blunt hurt me so much. I couldn't wait.
1: Sorry. It sort of feels like that song's always been with us.
0: Yep, you should have reviewed it. It was 2005.
4: You did review it. Nobody stopped you.
0: David Boone, back to him. Remember him?
1: Yeah.
2: Sorry.
0: It's reported that he drank 52 cans of beer during the flight, and it obviously had an effect because he averaged only 55 during that Ashes series in 1989. England, here's another famous cricket song.

0: Now, everyone knows that soul Limbo by Booker T and the MGs, but what was Booker's surname? I'll give you a clue. It had the same surname as a 2-times Australian Ashes winner from 89 and 91.
1: Taylor.
0: Is the wrong answer. It's Jones. Dean Jones won in 89 and 91. Australia, take a listen to this well-known hymm. This has got to be the most bizarre question of the night. Which former England chairman of selectors rewrote the lyrics to that tune and got the team to sing his new version in an effort to inspire his squad? Here's a clue. It didn't work. England lost the series 4-0.
2: We need someone utterly crazy, so I'm assuming Ted Dexter.
0: Ted Dexter. It couldn't be anybody else. Yeah. Here's the bonus question.
3: Well then.
0: Fingers on the buzzer. Can anyone recite the lyrics to the first verse of Dexter's reworking of Onward, Christian Soldiers? Apparently, according to Ian Botham, he wanted the team to practice singing it in the bath.
4: And that's Onward, like, England's cricketers.
0: Keep going, Miles.
5: Wanting us to walk.
6: About to play an underwhelming series.
0: England were actually favourites for that series in 89.
2: Until.

0: That song.
1: Yeah, you knew it was doomed after that.
2: Onwards, England Swifters, singing in the bath. Is it that?
1: Keep going.
2: What, you mean that's right?
1: No, we're just having great fun listening to you, Mars. Oh, right. Stab at it.
2: Let's all remember to bowl seam up and wear the correct protective equipment.
3: Shave.
2: Shave.
4: Don't forget
2: ourselves, each other. Don't forget the planets. I'm mad. I'm mad. I'm mad. I'm mad. I'm Ted Dexter. I'm mad.
4: And then the 19.
1: Yeah. He's the right answer.
5: Oh, tremendous.
6: Can you sing us
5: it for us, Simon?
1: Can I sing you the right answer?
5: There's some Devon Malcolm in that.
6: If only we had a professional singer on the panel.
1: There's Mark Butcher. He's a professional singer. There you are, Mark. There are the lyrics at the bottom there. You might need your glasses, do you?
6: Make it bluesy.
3: Oh, God. Right, OK.
7: Onward, goers, cricketers, striving for a score. With our bats uplifted, we want more and more.
8: Alderman, the master, represents the foe. Forward into battle, down the pitch we go, and lose.
1: Well done. That is... How on earth did England lose that series? The wonderful lyrics of Ted Dexter, who during the same series said in a press conference, and who can forget Malcolm Devon? Let's get the scores.
9: Well, that was Australia's round, but England still lead by 24 points to 14.
1: Our next round is the QI round. It comes with apologies to the quiz show QI. Aussies, do you have any QI on TV in Australia?
5: Just yours, many times over.
1: Basically, the answers might not be as obvious as they first seem. England, the 1981 series was known as Botham's Ashes, but who was the leading wicket-taker in the series?
6: For either side, you mean?
3: Yeah, I think Terry Oldham got 41, I think.
1: Terry Oldham's the right answer. He got 42, which is a record for Australia in an Ashes series.
3: I was only three at the time.
1: Australia. Which England player has had more ducks in Ashes tests than any other Englishman?
6: Alan Mullally made a good play for it, didn't he?
1: Remember, this is the QI round, though, Jared, so it might not be the obvious answer.
6: What question is Alan Mullally the obvious answer for?
4: Loki went to Zimbabwe with his surfboard, that's the answer to that. Yeah.
1: Who was the worst...
10: it's not NASA, is it?
1: Who was the worst England left-armer to ever play?
6: Even that's a...
1: Well, that's unfair.
6: God. Is it just too obvious to go Tufnell?
5: Okay. Well, it's too obvious to say that, but you reckon it's a bowler, but there's probably some batsman who's played a long time.
1: Let's get an answer then.
5: What do you want to go with? Tuffers?
6: Yeah, we'll go Tufnell.
1: It's Ian Botham with 10.
5: There you go.
4: Good question. Yeah. Ian Botham.
10: Ian Botham.
1: England. Which current England bowler began his Ashes career with figures of 0 for 131?
10: Jim Anderson?
1: Is not the right answer. It happened in Cardiff.
4: Swan.
1: And it's Graham Swan. Australia. The 2006-07 series saw Australia blitz England 5-0, although I can't recall it. Who was the leading wicket-taker in that series?
6: Oh, he said in the series.
5: In the series.
10: Yeah.
6: I thought Stuart Clarke was the leading wicket-taker for Australia. But am I just pulling that out of nowhere?
5: Well, you're not far away. It was between him, Warne and McGrath.
6: Did anyone in England take any wickets in that series?
5: This is obviously a hospital pass of some sort here.
6: Because the obvious answer is Warne, isn't it?
10: But it's the Englishman who took more wickets than any other Englishman.
1: OK, let's have an answer, Australia.
5: I'm going to go... I reckon you're right, Jared. Stuart Clarke.
1: Stuart Clarke is the right answer.
10: Good work, Jared.
1: England, the first international cricket match held outside of the UK was between which two sides?
4: The USA and Canada.
1: The USA and Canada is right.
4: Yeah. Oh.
1: In New York in 1844. I bet you don't know who won.
4: Well, both teams were made up of English, so it doesn't really make any difference who won, actually. I don't know who did win. Canada, I think.
1: Canada won by 23 runs.
6: It's not technically correct, because they were two club sides. So can we DRS it on that basis?
5: No, you can't.
1: You can DRS if you want, yeah. You've still got one review left.
5: You didn't say it was a test match, did you?
1: No, I didn't say it was a test match. I said it was the first international cricket match. DRS, Jared?
10: No, we're okay.
1: Okay. Australia, then. In the latest ICC player rankings, there is one Australian in the top five batsmen and another in the top five bowlers. How many England players are in the top five?
6: Well, Jimmy must be there. Swanee must be there.
5: These are test rankings.
1: ICC player rankings, yeah, test rankings.
6: It'd be Jimmy, Swanee, Trott, Cook. There wouldn't be anyone else. I would go four, but unless you think there's more.
7: Could be. Four. Jared's very good.
10: Yeah, but Jared knows everything.
6: Four. So,
1: the answer is none. Australia have Peter Siddle and Michael Clarke. The highest-ranked England players are Alistair Cook, sixth, and Graham Swan, sixth.
10: Yeah, I would have thought that.
5: Well, we're either challenging that or the ICC rankings. There's something wrong there.
1: So do you want to DRS the ICC?
6: I would love to do that.
5: Is this the official? Where's Giles?
1: Let's check on the scores. Here's Alex.
9: After that round, England have 26, Australia have 15.
1: But here is a chance for Australia to catch up, because you can get 4 or 6 points for correct answers in this round. It's time to put pen to paper and do our maths round. I'm going to read a maths question. All you have to do, it says here, is work out the answer. Whoever is nearest the right answer gets 4 points. If you get it spot on, you get 6.
5: Right.
1: Here we go. So add up the number of times Glenn McGrath dismissed Mike Atherton, minus the number of years Australia held the Ashes before 2005, multiplied by the number of Ashes centuries Steve Waugh scored. That's quite a tricky one, so I'll repeat it. The number of times Glenn McGrath dismissed Mike Atherton, minus the number of years Australia held the Ashes before 2005, multiplied by the number of Ashes centuries Steve Waugh scored.
6: So that's right.
1: OK, just a few seconds. What I'd like you to do is write down your answer on your sheet of paper and then hold it up. OK, after three, both teams can hold it up. 1, 2, 3. England have gone for 27. Australia have gone for 32. Alex, who gets the points?
9: Well, the answer is 30, so Australia are closest.
1: The number of times Glenn McGrath dismissed Mike Atherton, 19. Minus the number of years Australia held the Ashes before the 2005 series, 16.
10: Yep.
1: Equals 3. Multiplied by the number of Ashes centuries Steve Waugh scored, 10. The answer is 30. Well done to Australia. Question 2 in the maths round. The number of tests Australia won under Mickey Arthur, plus the height in centimetres of the Ashes urn, multiplied by the margin of England's win at Edgbaston in 2005. So the number of tests Australia won under Mickey Arthur, plus the height in centimetres of the Ashes urn, multiplied by the margin of England's win at Edgbaston in 2005. Can you write down your answers and hold them up in 3, 2, 1? England have gone for 44. Australia have gone for 44.
5: We're both geniuses. Well done. Let's share the points.
7: Both wrong.
1: Alex, 4 or 6 to Australia and England?
9: Well, neither of them were correct, so they both scored 4.
1: The number of tests Australia won under Mickey Arthur, 10, plus the height in centimetres of the Ashes urn, 11, multiplied by the margin of England's win at Edgbaston, 2. The answer is 42. And the final one in the maths round. Jimmy Anderson's age, multiplied by the number of Ashes victories Graham Gooch had as captain, plus the number of Ashes wickets taken by Geoff Thompson. Jimmy Anderson's age, multiplied by the number of Ashes victories Graham Gooch had as captain, plus the number of Ashes wickets Geoff Thompson took. OK, can you reveal your answers in 3, 2, 1? Australia went for 102. England went for 137. Alex, who's got the points for that round?
9: Well, the answer is exactly 100, so Australia get the 4 points.
10: Come on!
1: Jimmy Anderson's age, 30, multiplied by the number of Ashes victories Graham Gooch had as captain, none, plus the number of Ashes wickets Geoff Thompson took, 100. The answer, 100. So the scores...
0: They're just brilliant for where we worked out.
1: Yeah. How did he work out, John? Sure, like,
10: maths.
1: Show us your maths. Show
10: us the wonderful world of maths.
0: We had Jimmy Anderson was 31. We gave Gucci 2 tests, thought he must have fluked a couple somewhere. And we didn't give Tomo many wickets because he broke down most of the time after 74-5 when it came to playing England. So we only gave him 40. So we got 102. And the answer was 100. Well, you know, we're only two out.
1: Oh, I see, yeah. We're moving towards the end of the quiz. Alex, has that round changed things?
9: Yeah. It is a lot closer now. England still lead, but by 30 points to 27.
11: Yes!
1: A reminder, you're listening to the great Ashes Pub Quiz on 5 Live. I'm Simon Mann, your question master and umpire, and we have one team representing England, Mark Butcher, Miles Jupp and Simon Hughes, the pride of Australia resting on the shoulders of Jim Maxwell, Jared Kimber and Mark Little. We are on to our penultimate round of the evening. It is a Twitter round, and the first question is to England. At the time of recording, who has more Twitter followers, Michael Vaughan or Michael Clark?
0: I think it's Vaughan.
4: Vaughan.
1: The answer is Michael Clark. He has 477,391. Michael Vaughan has 409,247.
3: And Michael Clark's got his own hair as well.
12: If we encourage loads of people to follow Michael Vaughan between now and the broadcast date, you'll be made to look a fool.
1: I think that's happened already, Miles. Australia, identify this cricketer from his profile summary. England cricketer, Terminator lookalike.
6: Chris Tremlett.
1: He's not right. It's Stephen Finn.
6: DRS.
1: You want to DRS that?
6: Yeah.
10: Yeah, it's Bell.
1: You are right to DRS that.
6: I'm pretty sure it's Tremlett, because Tremlett actually looks like the Terminator.
1: It is Chris Tremlett.
6: Stephen Finn looks like his assistant.
1: England, which Australian cricketer tweeted, did an interview today reliving the memories of the 2005 Ashes. Still the best series that I've ever been involved in. Hashtag sportsmanship.
12: It's current England cricketer.
1: Which Australian cricketer tweeted,
12: did
1: an interview today reliving the memories of the 2005 Ashes. Still the best series I've ever been involved in. Hashtag sportsmanship.
12: It's hard to think of a sort of Australian interest in sportsmanship. Is it possibly, could it be Brett Lee?
1: It is Brett Lee. Well done, Miles.
10: Sportsmanship. Don't expect it this series.
1: I don't think it's going to make any difference, Mark.
3: It's a bit bloody late for that now. You've already started swinging punches, and it was months before the series started.
0: We haven't
10: with each other.
0: We haven't connected yet.
4: Just the outside edge.
1: Australia. At the time of recording this programme, who has more followers, Kevin Peterson or Shane Warne? There's a Twitter round, of course.
6: Shane Warne's been on Twitter a lot longer than KP, and generally people like him more.
0: We're going with Mr. Hurley, Shane Warne.
1: The answer is Kevin Peterson.
0: Oh, God.
1: Just Shane Warne has 1,215,923. Kevin Peterson has 1,221,260.
10: No.
0: That is hard to believe.
10: That is.
6: How many spam bots follow KP, though?
10: Yeah, exactly.
1: You're talking language I'm not quite sure I understand.
12: So it's Australian, Simon.
1: England, who tweeted recently? Haven't been in the away dressing room at Lord's for a long time. Doesn't quite feel right not being next to my window.
3: That'll be the second in command of the bawdy beardy squad, of which, of course, I'm number one, Matt Prior.
1: It is your lookalike, Matt Prior, playing for Sussex against Middlesex. You'll remember Matt Prior dismissed in a test match at Lord's. Somehow his bat slipped against the window and glass tinkled on the members beneath. Australia, which member of the Australian tour party has the Twitter profile, very old, bald cricketer that loves watching the game?
6: You said of the Australian touring party.
1: Yep, Australian tour party.
6: It sounds like Darren Lehman.
10: It does sound like Darren Lehman.
6: I mean, he is very old and he is bald and he does enjoy things.
1: There's a certain logic to your answer.
10: The sort of thing he'd say.
3: He's the only one, isn't he?
6: Yeah, Darren Lehman.
1: We got there in the end. Darren Lehman.
10: Darren Lehman. On your dad.
9: You're listening to the Great Ashes Pub Quiz on BBC Radio 5 Live. We have one round to go. Before we enter that round, we need to check on the scores.
1: There's been a dramatic change with one round to go. Australia lead by 33 points to 32.
9: OK, our final round is a fingers-on-the-buzzers round. There is no DRS in this round. 1 point for each correct answer. If you get it wrong, it goes to the other side. What was the score in the last Ashes series?
4: 3-1.
9: 3-1 to England. Point to England. Who took a hat-trick on the opening day of that series?
6: Peter Siddle.
9: Peter Siddle is correct.
10: Good work,
9: point Jad. To Australia. Where is this month's first Ashes test taking place? To Trent Australia. Bridge. Trent Bridge is correct.
10: Oh, Jared.
9: Name the 12th man who ran out. England.
12: Gary Pratt.
9: Gary Pratt, who ran out Ricky Ponting at Trent Bridge in 2005.
10: Ah, Pratt. Capital P.
9: Who replaced Ian Botham as England captain midway through the famous...
4: Mike Brearley.
9: Mike Brearley is the correct answer. Point to England. Who was Australia's captain in that series?
3: Kim Hughes.
9: Who...
12: unbelievably us.
9: Who buzzed first?
12: England, I think.
10: Yeah, he did. Yeah.
9: England buzzed first?
3: Kim Hughes.
9: Kim Hughes is the right answer.
12: Kim Jong Hughes.
9: Who was David Gower's flying partner in the famous... England?
12: John Morris.
9: It was John Morris. Who averaged 127.66 in the last Ashes series? Australia.
5: Alistair Cook.
9: Alistair Cook's the right answer.
10: Good on you, Jim.
9: Alex Stewart lost all five tosses on the 1998-99 tour of Australia. He made the same incorrect call every time. Did he call heads or tails? England, Mark Butcher?
3: Heads.
9: Heads is the right answer.
5: Inside knowledge.
4: Yeah.
9: We're not playing at home for nothing, Jim. Mark Taylor and which other opener put on 300... England,
12: Marsh.
9: Miles...
4: Jeff Marsh.
9: Jeff Marsh is the right answer. Point to England. Who captained Australia in six Ashes series between 1985 and 1993?
6: Alan Border.
9: Australia, Jared.
6: Alan Border.
9: Alan Border.
10: Yeah, good one, Jared.
9: This is the last question of the quiz. Yeah. Who scored more test runs, the War Brothers or the Chappell Brothers?
6: The War Brothers.
9: Australia...
6: Sorry, the War Brothers.
9: The War Brothers is the correct answer.
8: Well done, Jared. Jared.
9: Did you get it?
10: I want some, mate. You might have just pipped it.
9: We have come to the end of the quiz. Alex, can you reveal the final score?
1: What a dramatic ending. I can reveal the final score is England 39, Australia 38.
9: Australia, that is how it's going to be for the rest of the summer, I fear.
10: Close, it's going to be close.
9: It could well be. Thank you very much to Hampstead Cricket Club.
10: Hampstead! 1865!
9: Thanks very much to our contestants. For England tonight, Mark Butcher, Simon Hughes and Miles Jupp. For Australia, Jim Maxwell, Jared Kimber and Mark Little. This is BBC Radio 5 Live.

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0: that made me,
1: The year that made me.
0: The year that made me. Yes, indeed. And it's a new segment on Sunday Extra, and one we liked so much, we've moved it into prime time. It's our weekly chance to meet a fascinating person and discover the moment in time when their life changed. My guest this morning, Lane Beachley, one of the most successful female surfers in history, six consecutive world titles, went on to win a seventh in 2006 before retiring gracefully from the world tour a couple of years later, a career that paved the way for women surfers, that did change the way the world looks at women in that sport. Lane, welcome.
2: Hello, Jonathan.
0: Now, each week we ask our guest, the year that made me, to give us their defining year. Now, you've picked 1980. Tell us why.
2: It was the first one that came to mind.
0: Oh, that's it.
2: There's quite a few, and the thing is that there's so many years that have defined me. My ultimate goal in life was to become a world champion, and so what I did is I thought about, well, where did that actually emanate from? And that was the moment that actually inspired that decision, and that was in 1980 when I was 8 years old. My dad sat me down and informed me I was adopted, and that truly defined history. I mean, it defined my future, because it was at that moment in time where, I don't know for anyone else that's felt the it's hard to say the word pain, but the discomfort that's associated with being told you're adopted. From my point of view, I felt abandoned. I felt rejected. I felt like I didn't belong anywhere. I felt like I was unworthy of love, and it was all because I chose to feel that way.
0: Did that all fill you in an instant?
2: Yes. And that, you identify, or you actually establish your values in life in the first 8 years of your life, but most of them obviously are very subconscious or even unconscious. And it was at that point in time, as an eight-year-old, obviously it was a very poignant point in time where my dad chose to tell me this thing, because 2 years prior to that, the mother that adopted me had passed away. And as a six-year-old, you don't truly understand that concept of forever when you lose your mother at such a young age. But then to be told that you're adopted and you're not actually of blood relation to this family, I just felt like, gosh, where do I belong?
0: What was the story behind that adoption?
2: Well, my mother was 16 years old. So if we fast forward to when I was 24 years old, I started searching for her, and I found my original birth certificate, and that informed me that she was 16 years old when I was conceived and 17 when she gave birth to me, actually. And she was from Scotland. Obviously, her family had migrated here in probably the 50s, and at the time I didn't know where she'd moved on to, but that was enough information for me to be satisfied with the fact that it was just the wrong time. I was in the wrong place at the wrong time for her.
0: Any idea of the natural father?
2: No, none whatsoever.
0: It must have been an incredible thing for your adopted father to carry with him for those couple of years till he thought that he could confide, till he thought that you were ready for that knowledge.
2: Yes, and the thing is, I don't think anyone ever is truly ready for that knowledge. Mm. So my advice to anyone that adopts children is to be very upfront, transparent and honest with them from the beginning, because it's up to the individual how they deal with it. And I was very fortunate. I had profound support and understanding, compassion and patience around me and in my loved ones and family and friends, and also the courage to confide in them how I was feeling. I didn't internalize all of this information. I was willing to share it with people, because I find that when you go through challenging times, if you silo yourself, if you become this little island, then it actually prolongs the pain and suffering. So I like to put my hand up and ask for help and share my troubles and challenges.
0: Even at the age of eight?
2: Yes, even at the age of eight. I must admit, though, that, and still to this day, I do most of my self-help and self-discovery work in the water. And the ocean is where I do tend to rinse my mind, body and soul. I feel comfortable to cry, scream, laugh, talk out loud, talk with friends. So the ocean is somewhere where I feel completely relaxed and nurtured.
0: And feel you, I suspect.
2: Yes, I feel 100% me. It's the one place where I feel truly connected and embraced and safe, more than anywhere else in the world, except in my husband's arms. I feel very safe there too.
0: He is water to you.
2: He is water to me. You're right.
0: Lane Beachley is our companion this morning in the year that made me, and that year is 1980. And by then, Lane, you'd been surfing for the 4 years since
2: yes.
0: as a young and you stepped out there. Did this drive you more into the water? Did this resolve something in your mind about your place in the water, this knowledge?
2: It actually drove me to want to become a world champion. And it wasn't primarily focused towards surfing at the time. It was actually, I drove myself to become a world champion in anything that I was passionate about and anything that I thought I was good at.
0: Is that the feeling?
2: Yes, I'm going to prove my worth to the world, because quite honestly, the thoughts that I had were, well, if I'm not worthy of love, whose love am I worthy of? And I'm not going to go through life defined by negative. I'm going to turn it into a positive. So I felt that if I become the best in the world at something, everyone will love me and I'll be deserving of love.
0: Did it work out that way?
2: Well, no. People love me because they resonate with me or they trust me or, you know, I'm a very authentic person, and it takes time to build up that trust and also that level of vulnerability with self to be able to express yourself authentically and honestly. So it took a lot of time, but then I realised that you have to love yourself first before you allow anyone to love you, because if you can't validate yourself, if you can't love yourself, if you don't value yourself, then no matter what anyone does for you or says to you or gives to you will never be enough. So you have to be enough within yourself first.
0: What happened between you and your adopting father?
2: He is my rock in my life. He is my number one fan. He's the proudest dad in the world, and I still speak to him a couple of times a week. I catch up with him once a week. He lives just down the street. So
0: there must have been a bit there where you two were not on the same page.
2: I don't think Dad and I have not ever been on the same page. We've always communicated clearly, and I think writing my book enabled us both to be able to clearly articulate how we felt about that period and why we chose mm-hmm. to do what we did and the response to it. So Dad and I have been very clear and supportive and unconditionally loving of each other. And even though he's not my biological father, to me, he'll always be my dad.
0: There's got to be more to becoming a world champion than just having that moment of inspiration and drive. I mean, it's a lot of incredibly hard work.
2: Absolutely.

0: You have to be doing something you love for a start.
1: Okay.
0: You can't go into a profession where you just completely detest it.
1: You don't think you could excel at something you hate?
0: No. Do you want me to think about that for a little
1: bit? No, I think your certainty impresses me.
0: Well, Andre Agassi will certainly do his best to prove me wrong at that. But deep down, I know he has a love of tennis. Otherwise, he wouldn't still play it. And I have a wondrous attraction to surfing because I deeply love it. I love how it makes me feel. I love what it does for me mentally, physically and emotionally. I still actually participate in the sport every single day. It's a natural and very necessary part of my being and my life. So and a lot of people say your passions actually find you. And I feel that's true because I was deeply passionate and very competitive about a variety of things, tennis, cricket, soccer. Obviously, I wasn't motivated by money, otherwise I would have stuck with tennis. But I was a pioneer in surfing and I loved surfing. I loved how it made me feel. I loved the freedom of expression and the individuality.
1: What did it do?
0: I enjoyed.
1: What did it do for your sense of yourself as a woman?
0: Well, it enabled me to express myself as a woman and enabled me to actually identify with how I fit in. I mean, there's no deeper burning desire in human consciousness than to belong. And so I felt like I truly belonged in the water, regardless of the hostility that I encountered from the variety.
1: Because you must have copped a heap.
0: Of course I did. And that was a part of growing up. But what those challenges presented me with was once again an opportunity to choose, to make a decision. Do I cower? Do I put my head between my legs and go in crying? Or do I, you know, stand up and fight for what I believed in? And I had obviously very strong conviction and I had a very competitive nature, which I still do, and I have very strong values in what it is that I want. And the only thing that enables you to achieve anything in life is a clarity of vision. If you can clearly articulate what it is you want, then you can actually ask the right questions. And it's the questions that you ask determines the quality of your life, along with the quality of people that you hang out with and the quality of decisions that you make based on the knowledge that you've gained.
1: None of which helps give you good taste in music, Lan.
0: Oh, excuse me. Obviously, you're the one that has the bad taste.
1: Clearly.
0: Michael Jackson. Who doesn't like Michael Jackson? Everyone was expecting probably an In Excess song.
1: Well, you know, something a bit more surfish.
0: I've never been contemporary.
1: The song is going to be Don't Stop Till You Get Enough. This, I think, Lane, taps into your worldview.
0: Yes, it's true. And then when is enough ever enough? And that was another question I was asked when I wrote my biography, Beneath the Waves. My author said, so when is enough ever enough? And I went, that's a very good question. I might have to refer back to
1: Volume
0: Michael Jackson.
1: Two.
0: Yes. So the unquenchable thirst has been satiated. Let me just say that. I'm not going back on tour to fight Stephanie Gilmore for another world title.
1: Lane, thank you so much for sharing with us this morning.
0: Thanks for having me, Jonathan.
1: Lane Beachley has been our guest in The Year That Made Me. Lane's song from 1980, it's Michael Jackson, Don't Stop Till You Get Enough.

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1: Welcome to Stories from the Sideline, where you'll get to meet amazing athletes from across the Pacific excelling in their fields. On the show today, an interview from Nijin Footy, the show hosted by Sam Wykes and Tinirau Aruna, which shines a light on all the incredible Pacific Islander footy players dominating in the rugby league and the rugby union worlds.
2: Well, Sammy, we thought we'll get one of the great Tongans from my era, and he played for the Parramatta Eels and Penrith Panthers in the NRL, made his debut in 2009, and then after his NRL career, he went over to England and played for a few clubs over on that side. And there was a cool story where we got to connect over in England, and he done the pig over the spit, but the old school Tongan way. So I want to introduce everyone here listening on Nijin Footy. We have the great Etuate Uaisele joining us here on Nijin Footy, and he's also played for the mighty Tongan team, the Matema Tonga, but he's taken some break during his work hours to join us here on Nijin Footy. So Etu, thank you for joining us, brother.
3: Thank you. Thanks for having me, guys. Appreciate it. Pretty good to be here.
4: Eto, man, it's always good to have a fellow Tongan on the show. We've had a few come on, and it's always been awesome to hear about their journey. But we'll start with where is your family from in Tonga? Where were you born in Tonga?
3: Yeah, so I was born in Mauranga, and my family's from Hawaii. I grew up with my mom's side, so I think my dad's side is from Ewa and Niwa, I think. But yeah. Grew up in Mauranga.
4: Mauranga is known for dancing and fighting. They're good dancers, good fighters. Is that true? not necessarily in that order, but
3: Look, it's got a few boys that come from Mauranga, and then pretty sure we seen a few dance before.
2: I've seen it through dance, man. He's got the hips, you know, the Van Damme.

0: it was the Tom and Van Damme.
1: Yeah, nice.
2: No.
0: Hey, so when did you come over to Sydney to pursue your NRL career?
3: Yeah, so I finished school, I think it was 2002, and I come over from, I come from NZ. I just played.

0: it was a good game. I had to play good because I didn't have any visa to stay on. So when
1: Oh.
0: they, yeah, so I had like a week left on my visa. So for
1: And
0: them to,
1: then did you sign Dragons on a working visa?
0: yeah, I signed with them and they gave me a bridging visa.
1: Yeah.
0: And that's what kept me here for the preseason. And then I actually met my dad on the first time on the when I first come down here. And that's how I got my visa, my citizenship, because here I was already in Australia.
1: Did you know so you came over just to play footy and you didn't realize, did you know your dad was here and he
0: I
1: was
0: knew my
1: a,
0: dad was here.
1: yeah.
0: I just never met him till I was actually here in Australia.
1: And how did that connection, when you first, met your father, how was that connection for you?
0: No, it's pretty cool, eh? Especially growing up with no dad, and to see someone is a, it's funny because like it actually looked like me. Yeah, no, it was good. It was good, like to actually finally see him.
1: How old were you at the time?
0: I was 17.
1: 17 years old. And
0: Yeah.
1: from up until then, were you raised by mum?
0: I was raised by my mom in Tonga till I was 12. I went from there to my auntie and uncle in New Zealand. So I was in New Zealand, my auntie and uncle for 5 years.
1: That's cool, man.
2: Man,
0: Yeah.
2: what a
1: It's like you just randomly dropped that in there. I was like, wait, wait, wait, wait. So you just met your father. That's
0: It's crazy, eh?
1: And then how did you move from the Dragons to Parramatta Eels?
0: I was a Dragon for 3 years, and my last year was I got injured a couple of times, and then just ran out of contract. And yourself is when you're injured, it's the club don't want to re-sign you. And then Power came out with just a train on like a part-time full-time contract like back in the days.
1: And then I could imagine when you first went to Parramatta Eels there, so there was a large Pacific representation in the players and, the likes of Jared Hayne, Kristen Minu, Fileti Matero, and the great
2: Foy.
1: Fuifui Moimoi. What was that like for you to be able to train and connect with guys like Fui?
0: That was pretty cool, man. Going from like Dragons, especially Dragons, back then there was hardly any Islanders there. So you're looking at probably two or three Islanders and a few Aboriginal boys, but going to Para was like eye-opening. You see all the first grade boys, they're like Te Manatahu in that. They just make you feel welcome. I don't know. It was a different feeling when I went to the Eels with all the island boys there. So yeah, it was pretty cool, eh?
2: Did it feel like home? Like, moving from Tonga, in Malfunga and that, and you moved to New Zealand, and then you've got all your lived experience there. And then when you move to, where Parramatta is, Western Sydney, man, it's a big Pacific Island community, and then you've got people like Foy. How did that help you adjust, and feel like, man, this actually feels like home for me because I've got people that are same common ground, same beliefs, same
0: No,
2: family members.
0: I think I got along really well with them because when I first met them, they were teasing my English, so they got along really. So they mocked me straight away, and we got along really well with especially Fileti. He pretty much hung out with him a lot, and he showed me around Power and that, and felt I honestly felt like I was home with just all the boys. The way they are, and it's just different, they know your jokes and they don't laugh at every joke you say, and they tell you when you actually be an idiot and stuff like that. It was good.
2: So
0: They tackle you.
2: did you tease Fileti about his Tongan then? If he's going about your English, did you go, well, you speak Tongan
0: No, nah, that's right. See,
2: then?
0: it was good. The Fileti was there to help me out a lot.
1: What was your favorite memories of being at Parramatta Eels and being involved in the NRL with Parramatta?
0: Ooh, I think the best moment is probably when I debut. We got to play up in Brisbane, and every year it's very special because it's on is it the Anzac weekend?
1: Yeah, Anzac, the Anzac game, yeah.
0: So I remember that every year because and it's like 40,000 people playing up in Brisbane. Like it's the best. So
2: How was that moment for yourself when you're thinking like, man, I'm again, boy from Malfunga. Now I'm playing in

0: in front of 40,000 people. Like, how do you handle that now? What are your thoughts? Like, even after it's all done and dusted, you go, wow, this is pretty special from where you started to where you are now.
1: Oh, man, it was pretty big, eh? I think what helped me was I played World Cup before debut. I sort of went in there thinking it's just another World Cup game because it was a lot of people at the World Cup when I was playing, so that helped me. But, man, when you ran out and seeing all the people there and every run you do, you can't even hear the players because everyone goes off. It's the best thing. It's probably from a kid coming from Tonga and, you know, and finally make NRL is pretty massive.
2: You mentioned you represented Tonga before you made your NRL debut. What was that like, you know, being born in Tonga, but then being able to represent the Matema Tonga as it was named the Matema Tonga when you played?
1: It's even now talking about it, you get goosebumps singing the anthem. All I think about is when they actually hear the anthem is like me and Tonga, like growing up, if there's fishing or picking up firewood at home, you know, that sort of stuff come into my mind and, you know, and just makes you grateful for the opportunity and everything you go through to actually play in a World Cup.
2: When we moved to UK, the thing I loved about you was that I felt like I was home every time we come together. So yeah. To paint the picture, few clubs would have imports from different areas around, you know, New Zealand, Australia, and every now and then we'd have a gathering with all the Pacific Islanders and would invite, you know, others around the community to come in and share a meal together. One of our first ones was at Anthony Tupou's house in the backyard. Yeah. And I remember you and Hame done the pig for us over the fire, and you stood there. It was cold, it was raining, and you stood there, no shoes, and just for 3 hours spinning the pig over the fire.
1: Yeah.
2: With your culture, is that something that you're proud of, to be able to take what you learned throughout your upbringing, but also take it to the other side of the world in the UK and share part of your culture, but also bring people together?
1: I'm pretty big at that, eh? Especially cooking food for the boys. I'm massive in that. Even now, I still bring the boys around and cook a feed for them. I've done a lot of the umu and cookie pig of the UK, and it's so good, especially we all far away from our families in New Zealand, in Australia, and around the world, and us away, that was our families. Pretty much our families, and I wanted you guys, you know, to feel welcome, you know, like this is how we cook our food. And I remember a few people saying, you know, we should get the motor thing, and I said, it's not about the motor, you know, turning, like, it's about if I'm cooking for you guys, like, it feels more than to me than the motor cooking itself. So for me to cook the food and serve it for you guys, it makes me happy. Yeah. And that's what it was for 3 years when we were there, and it was good to have Ali and, you know, all the other older boys there, and showing us how it's you know, how we're connected there in UK, and that's I think that's what's big about us Ireland is the cultures. It's so tight.
0: Such a good point you bring up, eh? Like, it's not just about making it easy and to cook it and just to cook it and eat fast straight away. Like the conversations that happen around when you're tunu puaka, you know, like some of the laughter, you know, you just get together. That's 3 hours that it's going. Like some funny memories when you do that. Like in Japan, we had our Tongan boys over there. They ordered the pig off Amazon. It came in this thing, and then and you know, same thing, winter, and they're just doing it over, and all the Japanese boys are like, oh, wow, that's how you cook the pig. It was pretty cool to, you know, hear you talk about the story. But where did you source the pig on? You know, you're not from the UK, but, like, where did you source the pig? Cutting the half, you know, the barrel drum, you know, cutting that in half to be able to get everything. So where did you get all your stuff from to be able to cook it?
1: Yeah, no, it was good because there was a few Tongan boys there was already living in UK, playing rugby union. So they just connected me to the farm, and I went there and ordered the pigs, and I just used their equipment. So that's, yeah. And if we didn't have any the equipment, we'll just do the peg and that on the concrete or whatever, but just make sure it's covered.
0: Mm. Hey, can I ask you, you know, when the pole that you put through the peg, like what was it leaning on? Because some of the, I'll say, Tongan ingenuity around, you know, is it going to be a seat where it leans on? I've seen it sat on a forklift. I've seen it jammed between the fence. Like, yeah. What did you use to be able to, like, you know, hold the pole on the other end so you can just turn it?
1: No, that's a good one. Yeah, I actually used the pallet.
0: Yeah. Oh, yeah.
1: The pallet's got different levels.
0: Yeah.
1: And then I used the chair. So the chair's all right. And then you can move the chair if you need to.
2: I remember you using the pallet and you're like, when I was cooking too level. Fast, yep. You'll go up a level. And then up a level.
0: Yes. What did you think when you saw that, T? When you saw, like, what's going on here?
2: But the thing I loved about it was that that time I got to sit out there and connect with the boys, and you probably don't realize it, but the impact you had on the next generations or the next players that come through, we got to continue that tradition and we got to continue that connection of, you know, when Jesse came over and Junior Moores was there and Peter Matautia, we done the exact same thing, Kalepi Tanganoa as well, where we would all come together and do exactly what you done. So that ripple effect, you made that impact, and I just want to say a big thank you, because what you done there was show us and lead us on how to express our culture but also connect with other Pacific Islanders on the other side of the world.
1: Wow, that's amazing, man. Honestly, like, hearing that is, and that's why I do it. Because if it helps you guys, helps the other young generation come through, like, we've done a job.
2: Mm.
1: You know, it's probably the same as raising your kids.
2: Yeah.
1: You know, we've probably seen different way of raising other kids, or we grew up with different, families, and we look at it and we choose what the right way for our kids. You know what I mean? Because there is a good way and there is a hard way of growing up, and we just choose the right way. And just to hear that is exactly what I wanted.
2: Yeah,
1: it's just passing it on, and you make those boys feel comfortable, feel like they're home, and like, it's crazy. It's mad. Thank you. I love that.
2: I do mean every word. And 41 years old now. Are you still playing? You still playing footy?
1: Yeah, look, I didn't play last year, and this year I the boys, if they need a numbers, I'll jump in and out. I'll just play reserve guard, and it's funny, I'm playing kids that are like 25 years younger than me, you know, like,
2: how's the body? The body's looking good.
1: Tell you what, I've sore for 2 weeks, and hopefully I play every 2 weeks, I think.
0: Do you tell the boys your age, or do you still say you're 30?
1: Nah, I think only a few boys there knows my age, and they don't realise it until someone run in straight. They don't know who I am, because I've never played for a couple of years, and I feel sorry for some of these young kids run straight, and like, why would you run straight? You know, like, and then I just told the young kids, like, even the young boys come through the system, like I said, boys, don't run straight, because you will miss someone that is going to hit you hard. Like, don't listen to your coaches, use your footwork. You got to play smarter. It's good to be back playing and just help out the club if they need me to play.
2: And whereabouts in Australia are you right now?
1: So it's Albury Wodonga.
2: So that's in the country?
1: It's in the country, yeah. So we're not far away from Wagga.
2: So how far away is that from Sydney, like a drive?
1: It's like 5.5, 6 hours.
2: 5.5, 6 hour drive from Sydney. Man, what's it like being born in Tonga and now living in the country of New South Wales?
1: It's all right. It's pretty good. It's not too busy. I think after living in the UK, I come back to Sydney and I'm like, wow, I can't believe I actually live in Sydney, because it's just busy, you know, like in the UK it was so calm and it's not as busy. And but I settle here now. It's good for the school.
2: Mm.
1: Not many Islanders here. There's only a few Tongan families here, and living here, it's great.
2: That's cool. Before we let you go, we've got the upcoming Rugby League World Cup at the end of the year. You know, obviously Tonga's going to be a a dark horse in this World Cup. I think there'll be plenty of nations that will be quite

0: strong. But you playing 9 games for the Tongan team and being able to see them develop to the power horse that they are now. Power horse.
1: let's leave that one. That was unintentional. I like it. So yeah, we're going to leave that.
0: I meant that. I meant that. What are your? How do you feel of how proud to be Tongan and the growth of when you first started playing for Tonga to where they are now?
2: Man, it's crazy, eh? When we played, we'll probably get like 2 or 3 NRL players. And now it's actually, you got to make the team now, We're not asking for players, so that's the difference. We always have a few boys coming back and playing for us, even though they make Australia and New Zealand. But to see Tonga where they are now is, it's just like another New Zealand side now, even Australia.
0: Last question from me. Out of all the food that you've cooked, what's your favourite Tongan dish?
2: Wow, this one's a good one. I think my favourite one is probably the lucipi. I think it's
1: everyone's lucipi.
0: Yeah.
1: Wash it down with some otai. Yes.
2: Yeah.
1: How good.
0: All right, Etu. Nah, appreciate your time, man. And I just want to say again, big thank you. I know you're one of the trailblazers. In our era, and I've always known you as that person of connection, love, and happiness and joy, and you've always shined your light. So keep doing you, brother, and it's good to see you doing well as well.
2: Thanks, guys.
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1: As I mentioned at the top of the show, we do have a special interview from that Pacific Sports Show, an interview I did with an NHL superstar or up-and-coming superstar. His name is Alofa Tunoa Ta'amu. Noah Ta'amu, he is here, and I got to have this interview and really appreciate that Pacific Sports Show for providing us this bonus audio. So here he is.
5: Well, Noah, firstly, congratulations on being the 199th overall pick. How did it feel when the Jets called your name out?
6: It felt surreal. I think my whole family was jumping up and screaming, and definitely a lot of hugs that day. My dad was super proud of me. My mom was super proud of me. So I can't thank him enough for all that they've done for me.
5: Hockey isn't a major sport here in the Southern Hemisphere. I believe there's only one ice rink that I can think of that's here in Sydney. But how did you first get into hockey?
6: I started out, my grandpa, he's from Canada, so he's a big Canadian and he's big in the hockey world. And ever since I was born, he was like, those are hockey hands. And I've kind of just stuck with that my whole life and just kept playing hockey for my family and to keep their reputation going. Yeah.
5: When did you realize that this could be more than just the game, that you could actually go to the professional league?
6: I think I started to realize that when I went to juniors in Edmonton, and I kind of just started holding myself more professionally, and I think that's going to help me carry that into the next level.
5: I can't say I've watched too many ice hockey games, but I do know it's very physical. For yourself, and I guess being Samoan, that's in your blood, being physical, but how would you describe your style on the ice?
6: I'm definitely a heavy player. I'm a defensive first kind of guy. But, I like to hit. I like to throw the body out there. And I used to play rugby when I was probably 13, 14. And I think that taught me a lot on, like, how to hit and all the mechanics and where to hit people. So I think, my dad put me in the rugby, and he's always said that's a man's sport, and so is hockey. So I think that translated well. My dad also put me in football, and I played football when I was in grade 9. And, I was a pretty good, D lineman. And, I think that it just like helps with the explosiveness on the ice and, just seeing the angles to hit people.
5: Out of the three sports, which one's more physical?
6: That'd be tough. I think,

0: I think rugby is probably one of the hardest sports I've played so far, just because I've never seen guys that big before. And sometimes, like a guy like me, usually I'm the biggest guy on the ice. Tackling a 300-pound Samoan isn't as easy as it looks.
1: And what was your best bit of advice from your dad around being physical out on the ice with all the learnings from NFL and rugby?
0: He just pretty much just keep your head up and just don't let anyone get near, don't let anyone get close to you, because they're not gonna like it.
1: Well, your dad, Ed, he played in the NFL for the Minnesota Vikings. What type of influence has he had on your sporting journey so far?
0: I think since he was a pro, and he's gone through the whole system, and I think that someone like him to look up to is awesome, because he's gone through it and he knows his routine and he knows what it takes to go to that next level. So I think it's pretty cool to have that in my back pocket.
1: Being proud Samoan, what has he taught you about what it means to be Samoan?
0: He's taught me a lot. In his family, they like dancing and singing, and I've tried to learn more about that part of our culture. And obviously, when I was younger, I was trying to learn the haka, and I think I probably got like half of it down. I think that, yeah, a lot of it was singing and dancing, so I think that was pretty special.
1: Well, you're set to become the first Samoan drafted into the NHL. For yourself personally, what does that mean to you, knowing that there's been plenty of representation in, say, NFL, in rugby league, in rugby union, but being the first in a new sport, how does that make you feel?
0: I think it's awesome. I think it's something that little Samoan kids or Polynesian or any Pacific Islanders can look up to and hopefully one day play the sport.
1: And for your family, what's it like for them knowing that you're representing not only your cultural heritage, but your family as well?
0: I think they're super proud of me. My dad's side of the family, they're mostly poly, and my mom's side is they're all Canadian. So there's two different sides to that. But I think my dad's side is super proud of me, and they're super happy that I'm representing them and the community. So I think it's pretty special.
1: When we found out that you were going to be the first player of Samoan heritage to play in the NHL, like it spread like wildfire over here. We do love to celebrate success, no matter what sport or what industry it is. Like, have you felt that love from all the way over there, from the Pacific?
0: Oh, for sure. I appreciate all the support that I'm getting, yeah, I see all the posts, and I can't thank all the fans and everyone over there enough. And it's pretty special to see my name go all over, and it's been a dream since I was a little kid. And yeah, it's pretty special to me and my family. So yeah, it's awesome.
1: I know you said that you haven't been to Samoa, but food is a massive part of Samoan culture.
0: Yeah.
1: Have you tried any of the local food?
0: Well, musubi is probably one of my favorites. I love me a good musubi. I love spam, so anything with spam on it, I'll eat it.
1: Awesome. And we see on the world stage with rugby league and rugby union, the boys really love to celebrate their tradition on the global stage, whether it be through the sivitau, whether it be through prayer, whether it be through singing the anthem. What's something that you like to carry with you when you play hockey that focuses on your tradition?
0: I think I like to think that us Samoans we're big guys, and I like to carry myself around as a bigger dude, but also with a good personality. So I try to stay happy all the time and keep a good vibe, positive vibe, and but also be that big scary guy that everyone sees.
1: Yeah, nice. And then finally, what would your one bit of advice be for someone out there in the Pacific that wants to try a new sport, get out of the traditional games of rugby league and rugby union, what would your bit of advice be to not be afraid to have a crack?
0: I think just try new things, and I'm sure you'll like it. It's anything you do, just have fun and just do your best at it and get the most out of it.
1: Well, no, I really appreciate your time, man. I know you have a busy schedule. Much love for the rest of your career.
0: Thank you so much. Thanks for having me.
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0: Let's get to know one of the all-time great fullbacks that we've ever seen in rugby league. He played 300-plus games for his beloved Roosters, also a champion for New South Wales, Australia and Italy. I speak of Anthony Minicello. How are you, Minnie?
1: Good day, Andrew. How are you, mate?
0: Always good to catch up, mate. I'm going particularly well and I'm looking forward to getting to know you because I feel like your whole career, both on the field and off the field, has been part of my little cycle in life. What's the nickname you most prefer?
1: Well, obviously the easy one is Minnie.
0: Yes.
1: The fans obviously call me the Count a lot, but in the inner circle, it's sort of the Mountain Cat, Min Cat is the preferred one. So
0: right.
1: I've got plenty of nicknames, but it's the Min Cat.
0: Well, they're all good ones. How did you get the Count? I understand what it represents, but how did you get it? Who gave it to you?
1: I think Brett Kenny was my first ever representative coach for City Origin.
0: Right.
1: And he goes, mate, you look like the Count from Sesame Street. And I don't know, like the fans ran with it for my whole career, but in the sort of inner circle of all the boys, it was always Minnie, Minza, Mincat, the Cat, you know? So quite funny.
0: That really is a lot. Do you have a middle name?
1: Michael.
0: Michael, okay. First job you ever had?
1: First job, I was actually cutting grass for a couple of different properties around Casula and Preston. So my mum would help me and she would do all the edging and I would cut the grass and I would get $20, $25. So that was probably my first job at 14, something like that. I did work at McDonald's for 6 months when I was 16 and then I saw him in the Roosters and I went, I'm out of here.
0: Done, yes. Well, that leads to the next question about when you realised that rugby league could actually be your future.
1: Well, I was in Year 10. I was 16 and obviously loving all sports, but rugby league was definitely the favourite. And then it was, the great Arthur Beetson. I was Western Suburbs Junior. And the great Arthur Beetson sort of took me out of the West and put me into the East and got a 2-year contract at the Roosters. And I remember at the time, I was like, that's it, to my parents. That's my new goals. I played first grade for the Roosters. And I remember my dad saying, well, you're Year 10, you can definitely go for it, but you need to either finish Year 11 and 12 or get yourself a trade while you're playing for the Roosters. And
0: how appealing was that to a 16-year-old on the verge of stardom?
1: Well, I didn't put too much attention on school at the time, so I said, I'll get myself a trade. And my dad helped me get a job out at Austral as a cabinet maker or joiner, and I did the trade coming up through the lower grades of the Roosters. And, once I made my first grade debut, that job got left behind as well.
0: We are getting to know Roosters legend Anthony Minicello here on NRL Sunday. So are you still handy with your hands now?
1: Look, I don't mind a little DIY thing, but nowhere near as good as when I was training, that's for sure.
0: What's the best thing you've ever made or the thing that made you most proud?
1: I actually made, when I was coming up to the lower grades, Freddie Filler, the god at the time and the man, he was like, mate, I heard you're a cabinet maker. And I thought, yeah, Fred, no worries. He goes, mate, I need something. Come over to my house in Collaroy and I need a big fish tank. So I made Freddie this big cabinet that this fish tank sat on. So that was, that was pretty cool.
0: I was going to say, building a fish tank would be a lot of pressure.
1: I know, but obviously it was great to come into Freddie's house. At the time I was only young, really young, and got to know him a bit, and it was pretty satisfying as a youngster.
0: So apart from that, what's an achievement in your life you're most proud of?
1: Oh, obviously my family, my daughter, we have one child and Azura's just, everything to us. And it's amazing just, watching her grow and how she loves sport herself and, coaching some of the league tag and Oz tag teams. It's amazing.
0: Yeah, that's great. What's the best piece of advice you've ever been given?
1: Oh, look, I think, you don't get anywhere in life without working hard for it. So work ethic was sort of drummed into us by both my parents. I saw them work tirelessly to provide for myself and my younger brother and sister. So I think, you don't get anywhere in life without working hard for it.
0: You are a very motivational speaker, and I know you work hand-in-hand a lot with our man Matthew Elliott. How important are words to people?
1: Well, say again, I missed the last part.
0: Now, how important are words to people? Because some people say it's only words, but words can make a difference to people's lives. You're dealing often with, especially part of the Change Room program, with people whose lives are in real disrepair. How important are the right words to motivate people to get off, you know, get off, off the canvas?
1: I think when you're speaking, just be genuine, you know, and honest. And I sort of come from a lived experience with my sort of talk and what I sort of present, and that's through sort of lifestyle, nutrition, and the things that you can control and change to, you know, better your sleep and your energy production. Therefore, that all flows on to work life and how you feel each day. So it's when I sort of talk about the injuries that I faced and how I come out of them and the things that I do and continue to do, I think real lived experience really hits home to some people. And, you know, because life is always up and down, you know, so you got to sort of ride the highs, and then when you're in the lows, that's when your true character comes out. So it's interesting. You know, lived experience is really a key thing that people listen to and lean into.
0: And you, and we're going to move on from your actual rugby league stuff in a tick, but you had horrendous injuries. You're one of the best fullbacks I've ever seen, and we're often talking about how great that position is, both past and present. But you still played over 300 games. You had the most debilitating injuries you could ever imagine and found a way to overcome them. And I'm sure professionally that's got to be one of the most satisfying things you've ever done.
1: Oh, 100%. Like, you know, the first, 6 years of my career, I basically didn't get injured at all. I played all these games and things were coming really easy to me. I played in 3 grand finals in a row and I got the chance to win one at 22 and, you know, playing for Australia and winning Origin Series. It was an amazing run. But, you know, I was burning the candle at both ends and I wasn't looking after myself off the field. And, you know, it all come crashing down for 4 years with a series of back injuries, neck injuries, leg injuries. So that's when I sort of evolved and become much more of a leader and really dived into the role that, you know, nutrition or lifestyle and recovery plays on your health, immediate health, long-term health, all that type of stuff. And it was just, now looking back, it was a blessing in disguise to the business I have now and the speaking stuff that I do now is all part of that journey when I got injured.
0: Incredible. Just have a look at x-rays or be online of Anthony Minicello when he was at his most injured, and it's remarkable. Let's talk about your favourite sport other than rugby league.
1: I like watching all sports. I love my tennis now. I could play tennis every day if I had the time. I'm watching all the majors. I love that. Formula One is probably up there, right up there now. And I've got my daughter hooked on it as well. She's a massive Kimi Antonelli fan at Mercedes. So it's just a great sport that we're both into, which is pretty cool. So obviously the American sports and watching the Knicks win this year's series over in New York was huge.
0: It's captured everybody's attention, that, hasn't it?
1: Yeah, amazing. You know, I watched all those games and it's you know, when someone hasn't won for so long and they get the chance to win, I love the people and the fans and how elated they are. And even watching the World Cup at the moment, it's amazing. Like, it's pretty cool.
0: Yeah, I've told this story before that I lived in America as a kid in the late 70s, and I think the Knicks had previously won in 73. Yeah. And 1977-78, New York is frustrated that they haven't won again, and it took until 2026, which is quite remarkable. So what's a bucket list sporting event you'd like to go and see? Is it Wimbledon? Is it Monaco? Where would you go?
1: Yeah, well, I've done a Super Bowl, so I've ticked that box, which is a massive bucket list. Definitely, my wife's actually been to the F1 in Monaco, so she's ticked that box, but I definitely want to do that. All of them around over in Europe when the F1's racing is just amazing. So one of those for sure, and definitely Wimbledon. That's, you know, it's just a classic event. It looks amazing. So lots on the bucket list.
0: I can see you puncing around with strawberries and cream too.
1: Yeah.
0: I can picture that beautifully. What was your favourite TV show as a kid?
1: As a kid, as a young kid, The Simpsons were always a favourite, right? Because it's always on every night.
0: Yeah.
1: So you just whack it on and, you know, your dad would come up and change the channel back to the news, you know.
2: is that lavatory linksman, Smithers?
3: Homer Simpson, sir, one of the fork and spoon operators from Sector 7G.
2: Well, he certainly got a loose waggle. Perhaps I've finally found a golfer worthy of a match with Monty Burns, eh?
1: Oh, 80 years. I don't know. 2.5 men was pretty funny.
0: Oh, nice. Yeah, love 2.5.
1: Yeah.
0: All right, what about movies? Your favourite movie of all time?
1: Sort of set in the south of France where they're a bit, they deceive people. What's it called? Oh, film. I'm not like a massive movie buff either, but it'll come to me when if it comes back into my head.
0: Yeah, just shout it out apropos nothing. All right. Can you cook?
1: Yeah, love cooking. I'm pretty standard. I do a lot of slow cooking and sort of meat on the pan or the barbie. But yeah, love to cook. I get home and I can't just sit on the lounge and laze around. I just sort of just get in the kitchen and start chopping, and I find it sort of relaxing.
0: See, it would be a good mix. We could be roomies. You can do all the cooking and, you know, fluffing about, and I'll just relax on the lounge. I love it. So with your cooking skills, Anthony Minicello, you're hosting a dinner party. Which 3 people, alive or dead, are you inviting?
1: Ooh, everyone goes all the amazing sports stars, but I'm sort of left field a bit. I would have Dr. Joe Dispenza. If anyone knows him, he's in that sort of meditation sort of health realm. He's amazing. Who else would I would have sort of, because when I listen to books and podcasts, it's all in that sort of longevity space. So people like that really interest me, and I could just throw a heap of questions at. So not just the traditional Michael Jordan and all that, which would be pretty cool. But yeah, I'm in that sort of health, longevity, you know, living well past 100. All those people that are diving into the science behind all that, they're the guys that I would invite.
0: Yeah, it sounds like it would be a very zen occasion. All right, some quick hitters here to finish with. What's your favourite holiday destination?
1: I'll be home, sort of country of Italy is always a favourite, but the Maldives probably my number one.
0: What's your take on clowns, Mini? Great fun or terrifying?
1: No, I think they're fun. My wife would say terrifying, but I think they're fun.
0: Summer or winter?
1: Summer.
0: Chocolate or vanilla?
1: Chocolate.
0: Sweet or savoury?
1: Ooh, I like both.
0: Yeah, that's fine. That's acceptable. Peanut butter, crunchy or smooth? There's only one right answer here, though.
1: See, as a kid, it was smooth.
0: But have you moved on to crunchy, or you just don't eat?
1: No, I don't have too much of the peanut butter anymore, but, yeah, it was always smooth.
0: No, that's fair. And the last one, this defines you very much, Anthony Minicello. Tomato sauce, cupboard or fridge?
1: It's in the fridge.
0: Attaboy. You've got the last one right. Anthony Minicello, lovely to catch up as always, and fantastic getting to know you, mate. Thanks for doing this.
1: Appreciate it, Andrew. Good stuff, mate.

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0: Ryan HG.
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1: legless.
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4: 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Today we're bringing you the story of the pioneering African-American racing driver Willie T. Ribbs. In 1991 he became the first black driver to take part in the Indianapolis 500. Joe Parsons reports.
5: Back home again in India.
6: It's May the 26th, 1991. Under overcast skies, 33 cars are revving up for the 75th running of the Indy 500, the biggest event in American motor racing.
7: Well, to qualify for Indy is a great achievement, and it was one of my goals in life. It's one of the oldest racing events on the planet, if not the oldest, and being there is a big deal.
6: In car 17 is Willie T. Ribbs. For him, the race is the climax of a long battle to reach the pinnacle of a traditionally white sport.
7: A lot of drivers came into the sport. They had a red carpet ride. The support was there. I had to earn mine, more than earn it, because I was already one of the winningest drivers in the United States before I got to Indy. But that didn't matter to them. Them meaning the corporate sponsors of the sport. They were extremely hostile. And it was just me.
6: Willie T. Ribbs fell in love with motor racing growing up in California in the 1960s. His family ran a successful plumbing business, and his father had enough spare cash to take part in amateur races. The Ribbs bonded over annual trips to watch cinema screenings of the Indy 500, where they admired the smooth speed of the Scottish driver Jim Clark, a world champion and Indy winner.
7: When Clark won in 1965, at that time, I was 10 years old. I wanted to race in the 500. I mean, he was the man. My grandfather, who founded the family business, did not want me in racing. He hated that my dad did it. It was a sport that took money to do, and in a time where not a lot of African-American families had that kind of money. I was blessed.
6: Willie's grandfather didn't put him off. He began borrowing his older brother's car and zooming up and down the California backroads. On one occasion, he was caught by the police.
7: You know, I knew it was a little bit against the law, but I didn't hit anything, and I brought it back in one piece. And in my mind, I was developing my career.
8: What did the police say?
7: Nowadays, they would shoot you. You'd get shot. Back in those days, they'd call my parents. They weren't happy about it.

0: Willie's parents offered him a choice between paying for 4 years of college or 1 year of motor racing in the UK, which had the reputation for offering the best schooling for young racing drivers. He won the Star of Tomorrow series and met another of his heroes.
1: I am the greatest. I'll teach him anything. But since he's going to fight me, what he needs most is falling lessons.
2: I like people and I like having fun. Ali taught me resolve. It was like being in the room with the greatest professor on the planet. And when it comes to winding them up, if somebody tries to get in your head, you get in their head 10 times more. I had some rivals, and it was every race, whether it was the driver's meeting, practice on the racetrack, there was drivers that absolutely hated me, hated, and I loved it.
0: Willie's attitude caused controversy in the United States. On one occasion, he hit a fellow driver, and he attacked the NASCAR racing series for having a redneck culture. Although he was winning races, Willie couldn't raise the money to have a shot at the Indy 500 until he got the support of the now disgraced black comedian, Bill Cosby.
2: There was no sponsors that came along, none. If it wasn't for Bill Cosby, I would have never been in Indy cars, period. He saw me win a race on TV, and he said to me, he says, "You reminded me of me when I started."
3: How I long for my Indiana home.
0: With support from Cosby, Willie secured a seat for the 1991 Indy 500. It was the first race for the newly formed Walker Motorsport team. But team owner Derek Walker had hired an experienced engineer, Tim Wardrop. They had mechanical problems, but with time running out, were determined to give qualifying a shot.
2: And the particular engines we were using had a batch of bad rod bolts that kept breaking. So I was only getting 10 to 15 laps of practice, and then the engine would blow. So finally, on Sunday, we had one more engine failure. We got that fixed, and we went out to qualify with 45 minutes to go.
4: Did you think you'd make it?
2: I knew I was fast enough. Our main concern, could we get four laps in? Because four laps at Indy's 10 miles. So Wardrop says to me, he says, "What do you think?" I said, "I think we're ready to get it on. Let's go excite the world." And then we parked it and got in line to qualify. I knew it was do or die. And so pulling out onto the racetrack, it was

0: Stand on it. And when I say stand on it, that means you don't lift. You keep that thing pegged all the way around for 10 miles. And I did. I ran flat out up until the last two corners. I breathed a little bit in three and four because I knew I was in. I knew I was running faster than I had ever run before. So I was in the race. And when I saw the checkered flag, I knew it was a done deal.
1: And what was it like when you drove back into the garage among the team who'd worked so hard for that whole intense month of May to get you onto the grid?
0: Well, as I came in, there was a throng of people from all different teams, and they were standing out in pit lane waving, and I was slapping hands with them. I was out of the cockpit, and I was slapping hands going down the pit lane. It was surreal. It was surreal. It flashes in front of you everything that's happened in your career in a moment. Everything.
1: After the excitement of qualification, the race itself proved a disappointment. The engine in Willie's car just wasn't up to the 200 laps of the Indianapolis Oval.
0: The race didn't last long because we had a mechanical failure, three or four laps, another rod bolt, and it was way over, way too soon. That was the most disappointing part because there were a lot of people that came. The Vice President of the United States was my guest, but we accomplished one goal. And given what we had to compete with, that shouldn't have happened. It was the reward of not quitting. You never quit.
1: Willie T. Ribbs raced once more at Indianapolis in 1993. Since then, only one other African-American has qualified for the race. Willie continued racing in various series in the United States and today still takes part in vintage car events.
0: I don't know if I see myself as a trailblazer as much as other people. And the reason I say that is because when Jackie Robinson broke the color barrier in baseball, there was still segregation. There was still whites only in the South. Mm-hmm. So as far as barrier breaking, it was the same. I wouldn't call it Moses parting the Red Sea, but the doors were open. But as far as socially, it was different because of the time.

Former racing driver Willie T. Ribbs was speaking to Joe Parsons for Sporting Witness. You can catch up with the whole series online. Just search for BBC Sporting Witness. Hey!

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7: Yes, hello and welcome to Sport Today with me, Nisha Lada. It's great to have your company wherever you're listening to us around the world. Coming up, five gold medals on offer tonight at the European Athletics Championships. We'll be live in Birmingham for the latest. Also, we head to Morocco, where the players have spoken for the last time before Wednesday's Women's Africa Cup of Nations semi-finals. And support for FIFA boss Gianni Infantino from a certain Donald Trump. But would it help or hinder Infantino's cause? But let's begin at the European Athletics Championships. It's the second night of action at Birmingham's Alexander Stadium with the men's 100 metres final top of the bill. And Adi Doyen is trackside for us.
8: Yes, hello Nishad. Welcome to the Alexander Stadium on what is a glorious evening here in the English Midlands. Blue skies, the stands on the back straight, still bathed in glorious sunshine. Five gold medals, as you say, on offer. And after the women's 100 metres last night, it's the men's turn tonight. Can Italy's Marcel Jacobs retain the title he won 2 years ago in Rome? Alongside me is commentator Ed Harry. Ed, you and I haven't seen Marcel Jacobs at the Diamond League meetings we've attended this season, but he comes here in good form.
9: Yes, he does. He's looking to make it a hat-trick of European 100-metre titles. This season, Addy, he ran a very windy 9.67 seconds, which means it can't count for personal best or record purposes. But to give you some context, only Usain Bolt's world record of 9.58 seconds is quicker. Jacobs wind legal 9.96 is the fastest by a European this season, but only just. Great Britain's Romel Glaive has run 9.97. Owen Anser of Germany's run 9.98. And Jeremiah Azu, also of Great Britain, he's run 10 seconds on the nose. And Azu is a former world indoor and European champion over 60 metres. The semi's coming in the next hour, then the finals will close night two here. But he is an enigma, Marcel Jacobs, Addy, the Olympic gold medalist of 2021 in a personal best and still European record of 9.80 seconds. He followed that up the very next year with a world indoor gold and his first European title outdoors. But this is also a story of injuries. He was back to something like his best by 2024. He successfully defended this title, the European 100 metres, at home in Rome, and he was fifth at the Olympic Games. But then he does tend to drop off the radar. So we hope we see a Marcel Jacobs back to his best. Perhaps not quite Tokyo vintage, but something that can be competitive and live up to his top billing.
8: Well, like Marcel Jacobs, Gianmarco Tamberi won Olympic gold for Italy in Tokyo. He's also hoping to defend his European high jump title this week. I caught up with him earlier and asked him how important Jacobs is to their country and to sprinting globally.
10: Marcel is one of the greatest athletes in the Italian track and field history. And he's still here, he's still competing in a very high level. In Europe,

Honestly, I think there are not many athletes that can run close to him, so I expect him tonight to do a great race with a great time. Of course, overseas is a bit different right now because America

0: from Norway's Jakob Ingebrigtsen last night. Hasn't raced all year due to illness and injury. And in his first race back, he successfully defended his men's 5,000 meters title to maintain this incredible record of having never lost a European Championship final. I mean, it's incredible.
1: The last time we'd seen him, full stop, Addy, was on the last day of the Outdoor Worlds in Tokyo in September of last year when he finished down in 10th place, where he was attempting to defend that 5,000 metres world title. Achilles surgery in January, and then he announced just a few weeks ago he will be making his comeback in a straight final of the 5,000 metres. In the finishing straight last night, at the top of the finishing straight, he was in third place, and if anything, he looked as though he was going backwards. Florian Brehm of Germany hit the front, but it was Ingebrigtsen who went with him and inside the last 50 passed the German to keep up this incredible record. Four in a row in the 5,000 metres, his seventh European outdoor gold in a row. You can double that total when you take into account all of his European indoor success. What a superlative, outstanding athlete.
0: And afterwards, he spoke to the BBC's Sarah Moore-Currens.
2: With 600 meters to go, I knew I was going to win.
3: What were you feeling then within your body to know that you were able to get to that line first?
2: I was just hoping that I was not going to get too tired. So I worked on my breathing, worked on trying to run smooth. But you never know. You're in a race like this, I always feel like the people around me are very strong. But luckily for me, they're also working hard and struggling eventually. But it's a good race. It was a race like I was hoping. A lot of the people that was, you know, I was expecting to show up really showed up and gave it a good fight. I would say good fight towards the end. So a great experience, and of course being healthy again, being back racing, feeling somewhat good and feeling somewhat like myself is something that I've really worked towards the last year or so. So I'm of course very happy.
3: How difficult was it to know that you were able to get your body to the line to be able to defend this, get another European medal? We know you love racing, but I'm sure there were moments where you didn't know whether you would get to that line.
2: Of course, I doubted myself, you know, every day and every minute leading up to the last lap, maybe. But I'm always hoping, and you can only do as much as you can. Always try your best and always prepare, you know, as good as you think you can. And I think the last couple of weeks, I've been able to do exactly that. Maybe just on the limit of what my body can handle in terms of training pretty hard in terms of being as fit as I needed to be. And I would say everything last 3 weeks has been pretty smooth. But before that, maybe not so much. But of course, very happy to be here and very happy to feeling good again.
0: That was Jakob Ingebrigtsen, who won the men's 5,000 meters last night. The women's final is taking place on the track in front of us. Nadia Battaglietti is the defending champion. Ed, how's she getting on?
1: Lap and a half to go, Addy, and the Italian is in second place. She's also the Olympic and World Championship silver medalist up at 10,000 meters. That means only the world record holder, Beatrice Chebet of Kenya, was able to best her in either of those races. In second place in this one, though, as they come into the finishing straight for the penultimate time with 500 meters to race, it is Maureen Costa of the Netherlands who leads. We've got a leading group of 10 or 11 athletes. Battaglietti is in second place, and just running to her outside into lane two is Hannah Nuttall of Great Britain, eighth at last year's Worlds over this distance, 5,000 meters. And at the bell, it is Netherlands 1, Great Britain 2, Ireland 3 with Sarah Healy, and it is fourth place at the moment for Battaglietti. But as they round the corner into the back straight here at Alexander Stadium for the final time, very little to choose between the leaders. Still, it is Costa ahead just, but Hannah Nuttall attacking with 300 metres to go and looking comfortable as well, the British woman. Sarah Healy is on the inside in the all-green of Ireland, looking for a little bit of space to open up. But now Battaglietti goes with 200 meters to go, like she's just pushed a switch, and suddenly into that final 200 meter bend, she's got 5 meters or more. Who can go with her? Garcia of Spain, Marta Garcia, trying to, but Battaglietti's now got some 10 or 15 meters. Battaglietti will enter the finishing straight first here as she looks to kick off a fantastic night for Italy with a successful defense of her European title. Battaglietti all alone with 20 to 25 meters. Still Marta Garcia giving chase and safe in the silver medal position, but it is Nadia Battaglietti to successfully defend the title she won in Rome. It is silver for Marta Garcia of Spain. Pretty regulation and regimented in the end for the defending champion.

0: champion, 15:37.84 the time, and when she wanted to go Addy, she did, with 200 to go, and quickly established that winning lead.
1: So gold for Italy. Could there be another one in the men's 100 metres later on this evening? The women's 100 metres gold medalist Amy Hunt will be back out here on Wednesday for the semi-finals of the 200 metres as she chases the sprint double. After world silver over 200 metres and a Commonwealth silver in the 100, Hunt says last night's victory was a real breakthrough.
2: It feels so sweet, honestly. I've had such a string of silvers. I'm starting to get a bit fed up a bit, so I thought it was time for gold. My parents gifted me these earrings, these gold earrings, to finally level up, because I wear all silver jewelry, so we had to say it was time for gold, and they left me that note two nights ago, and it was really, really special. Made me quite emotional. Obviously, everyone knows I'm a big crier, so yeah, I think it was definitely time for me to come of age here, and I'm just finding my confidence and my kind of like mojo with it. So I'm just kind of being me. The 60s were definitely a massive help for me this year. I think I probably flew under the radar a little bit because I was only 100th off the national record for 60, so that means at nearly 6 foot I can be super dangerous over the 100. And yeah, it gives me so much confidence heading into the two in a couple of days time.
3: Well, that's it. You know, the races continue for you, and what huge motivation.
2: Yeah, we're 1-4 now, so we've got to keep the momentum going. I've got to get back. Coach would be shouting me to get through this mix zone as quick as possible, so you'll see me in 2 days' time.
3: Well done.
2: Thank you.
1: That's Britain's Amy Hunt. Later this evening, Ed, we're also going to see a global star in action in a men's long jump. That's Greece's Miltiadis Tentoglou.
0: He's the defending European champion, Addy, in all. He's won 6 European titles, 3 indoors and 3 outdoors. In 2023 at the World's Outdoors, he completed the career Grand Slam. The following year, he won his second Olympic title. He also picked up his second World Indoor Gold in 2024. But then a real wobble, and he was a guest on the warm-up track. He talked about finding the motivation to go and go again, but 2025 and 2026 outside of the medals at the World Indoors and at last year's World's Outdoors, down in 11th place. But he really seems to have rediscovered not just the hunger but also the form this season, with a brand new personal best of 8.66 meters to equal the long-standing Greek record of Louis Tsitsoumas. So Tentoglou is back, and based on what we saw in qualifying, this could be yet another European title for him.
1: So that's it from the Alexander Stadium. Gold for Italy in the women's 5,000 metres. Nishat, could there be another gold in the men's 100 later?
4: We will see. Thank you. Great stuff. Thanks to Ed and Addy in Birmingham. Much more from them throughout the week here on Sport Today. Now, football, and to Rabat, where the 4 remaining countries in this year's Women's Africa Cup of Nations have been speaking for the final time ahead of Wednesday's semi-finals. The hosts and 2 times runners-up Morocco will play Cameroon. After tournament debutants Malawi play Algeria. So we know there will be a new name on the trophy come Sunday's final. Sport Today's Maz Farouki is in the Moroccan capital for us.
5: Well, hello from the bowels of the Moulay El Hassan Stadium, Nisha, where on Wednesday night, Morocco will play Cameroon, hoping to reach a 3rd successive Cup of Nations final. We heard from both head coaches earlier, emotion and passion from the Cameroon head coach Valentine Ngala, in contrast to an incredibly relaxed Jorge Vilder, the Morocco coach. But we were also able to speak to the teams involved in Wednesday's other semi-final, Malawi and Algeria. It's a beautiful venue, intricately decorated with sort of steel plates, with a decoration almost of cutouts erected around sections of the outside of the stadium in Rabat. Obviously, the hosts have an eye already on their plans for the next Men's World Cup in 2030, but all eyes tomorrow here and also at the Olympic Stadium, where the other semi-final will be played not far from here, where they are going to be on who's going to be our 2 finalists on Sunday.
4: And Maz, the host Morocco, obviously big favourites now. But let's just touch on the first semi-final, and that involves 2 teams hoping to make history.
5: Yeah, and much has been said, hasn't it, over the last few weeks, and much has been written about Malawi at this tournament. Not so much about Algeria, who, again, having won their quarterfinal against Ivory Coast, are looking forward to playing at a first Women's World Cup next year, just like Malawi. Their coach, Farid Bentsiti, was very measured when he spoke earlier on the progression of his side, quarterfinalists 13 months ago, this time semi-finalists, saying it isn't a surprise. The players he knows have the potential. They are, in his words, an efficient team because they play together. A lot of African teams have good individuals, but we are a collective. I also spoke to the Algeria captain, Inès Bellamou, who told me what a huge impact reaching a first Women's Africa Cup of Nations final could have on women's football in Algeria.
6: The people in Algeria are really proud already for what we have done for the country. We think and we feel that we are really have so much support from our president and our federation. So we are really, really, really happy to go to the World Cup. So what we have now, it's step by step. We are coming to this game, semi-final, because that one is the final for us. And the next one will be the real final. So, yeah, for the little girls, I hope they are really proud of us. And we really want to make this history for the country because our country deserves that. Yeah, we are just really happy to be here and really grateful.
7: Obviously, congratulations to you guys on qualifying for the World Cup next year. And the semi-final is between two teams who are in such a good moment because you're both going to Brazil next year. I just wonder how you as the players set up to play against the Chiwenga sisters, who obviously are two of the players that everybody has been talking about at this tournament, and how dangerous they are and the goals that they score.
6: Hello. I missed the British accent, by the way. No, yeah, I just want to say that the two sisters are really good players. It's not from yesterday. I think we worked not only on them, but on the team, the complete team, because they are, if they are here, it means that they deserve to be here. So it's not only about them. It's like Malawi, the team is a really good team, a competitive team, a bit like us. So we are really excited to start this game.
5: That is Ines Bellamou. I enjoyed how she described Temwe and Tabitha Chiwenga there, the superstars of the Malawi team, as the two sisters. So we all know who she is talking about, Nisha. This should be a semi-final of really contrasting styles and approaches as well tomorrow, I think. The compact Algeria against the free-flowing Malawi.
8: Yeah, an intriguing one, that one. And then later tomorrow, Maz, it's Morocco against Cameroon. Now, Cameroon haven't been this deep into a Cup of Nations for 8 years. And this matchup against the hosts will certainly be a tough one.
5: Yeah, against the side who I think for pretty much all of us now are the big, big favourites, especially when you consider how large the support will be for the hosts, as it's been across the last two Cup of Nations that they've held here in Morocco. As I said earlier, though, Valentine Ngenle spoke with real passion about what she hopes her Cameroon team can achieve now. They got past their huge rivals, Nigeria, in the quarterfinals on Sunday. So in a sense, this match here tomorrow for them is a bit of a free hit. Now the pressure of qualifying for the 2027 World Cup is wrapped up as well. And significantly, Valentine is the only one of the four coaches remaining at this Cup of Nations who is a woman, the first ever female coach of the Cameroon women's side as well. So their progress in this competition under her is hugely significant, as Cameroon sports journalist Monique Chuen explained to me a little while ago.
9: Oh, the Cameroon coach, she has a lot of emotion. It's normal because... when she was a player, because she's a goalkeeper, she was goalkeeper and she was a coach of goalkeeper. But after that, she did many formations with her CAF, and she became coach for team. When she was playing, she didn't have the opportunity to beat Nigeria. And since all this year, Nigeria always beat us. And now she's coach and she living a wonderful time in the history, beat Nigeria. And she's with the captain, Gabriel Abou-Diongene, with whom she played in the past. And the two had the same ambition, the same dream, to beat one day Nigeria. That's why she has a lot of emotion, because it's not just a victory. It's a victory of all a country. It's the dream of all the female football in Cameroon. And in our country now, there are a lot of message. And the sponsor, enterprise who are sponsored, they didn't want to be part of this competition because they say, ah. But now, since they beat Nigeria, many sponsors want to be part of it.
5: And you have a female coach the only one of the four teams left in this tournament who have a female coach. So how important is it for Cameroonian women's football that she is in charge and she could lead you to a final?
9: It's a very important question for Cameroon. Why? Because, first of all, last year, our president, President Paul Biya, once more president. And when he spoke, he said that for my new mandate, I give power to women. So women, everywhere you will be, I will give you what you want. She's now the answer of this will of our president. That's why the president of the federation, who is the legend Samuel Etofis, said that I want this year a woman for our national team. I want a woman in our country because I am Cameroonian and I have confidence in our talent. And he chose this woman. It was wow. He is very, very proud. So her presence here is a big symbol. And he gives hope to all women in sport and all women in coaching in Cameroon to believe that it's possible to aim high.
5: Cameroon sports journalist Monique Chuen there. So can Cameroon pull off another shock at this Women's Africa Cup of Nations? We will find out in the semi-final against Morocco here tomorrow, Nishat, after first Algeria against Malawi.
4: We certainly will, yes. Our thanks to Sport Today's Maz Farouki reporting from Rabat. Well, staying with football and the latest on FIFA and Gianni Infantino, because the FIFA president has received the public backing of the US president, Donald Trump. Now, he says it would be a terrible mistake if Infantino was ousted from his post at the top of world football's governing body. Trump's backing comes after UEFA, the Asian Football Confederation, and CONCACAF, which governs the sport in North and Central America, issued an open letter accusing Infantino of breaking trust through deception. That's over the now abandoned plans to sell off stakes in the World Cup to private investors. Our football reporter Manny Jasmi joins me. And Manny, what has President Trump said on this?
10: Well, 2 weeks after Gianni Infantino's plan to sell shares in FIFA's events was sensationally revealed, sending his presidency into turmoil, finally he has an endorsement from the man to whom he's grown so close in the last year. Or to put it another way, the recipient of FIFA's Peace Prize is backing the man who gave it to him. On his Truth Social account, President Trump said FIFA would be making a terrible mistake if for any reason they're even considering replacing President Gianni Infantino. He is fantastic, having just presided over the most successful World Cup by four times ever presented. If he is gone, it will never be as successful or profitable again.
4: Well, Manny, what's the likely impact then of this intervention by President Trump?
10: Well, on the face of it, having the support of the President of the United States might be thought of as a significant boost. But when you think that the Peace Prize, which was created by Gianni Infantino without consultation, has caused complaints to FIFA's own ethics committee, the fact that many fans from different countries were barred from going to the United States during the World Cup, and President Trump's disparagement of so many nations in recent years, it may do more harm than good. In the last 2 weeks, we've heard and read strongly worded statements from the rebels, as they're now being known, calling for Gianni Infantino to go. 43 nations could trigger an extraordinary FIFA Congress where a vote of no confidence can take place. UEFA could manage those 43 by themselves alone. Then 106 nations out of FIFA's 210 eligible members could unseat Infantino in that vote. So with three confederations representing 126 nations publishing a joint letter yesterday asking for Infantino to resign, Why hasn't this vote happened yet? Here's a view from Miguel Maduro, who was sacked by Gianni Infantino as chairman of FIFA's Governance and Review Committee in 2017.
11: I think they don't know at the moment that they have the numbers to force him to resign or even to challenge his leadership in the election that is foreseen for March. The reason is because these confederations do not necessarily represent all the football associations. And who votes in congresses and who votes for the leadership is the football associations. If the leaders of these three confederations indeed were able to gather the vote of all the football associations that are part of those three confederations, that would be enough to bring down Infantino. Some of the football associations of these confederations have indeed already confirmed that they continue to support Infantino. So we may end up with a sort of compromise, but with Infantino staying in power. It's a significant challenge, but it's far from clear that he's leaving. More importantly, however, and in my view, a cause of greater concern, this seems increasingly to have become a fight for control over FIFA instead of a fight to reform. Appeals to reforms are absent from the statement, and they focus mostly on a failure of judgment of the leadership, and that means Infantino.
10: That's Miguel Maduro, former chairman of FIFA's Governance and Review Committee, on Newsday here on the BBC World Service. Away from FIFA World, one major transfer to tell you about. Nottingham Forest have signed central defender Ousmane Diomande from Sporting of Portugal for around $46 million. He's a 22-year-old and was a member of Ivory Coast squad that reached the knockout stage of the World Cup for the first time.
4: Thank you, Manny. Much more football and the European Athletics, of course, on our BBC Sport website. But for now, from all of us at Sport Today, goodbye.
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20: Good morning, this is ABC News with David Rollins. Yemeni authorities say at least six people are being killed by Iran-backed Houthi rebels attacking a vessel in the Red Sea. Nick Parmeter reports.
21: Yemen's coast guards say the dead includes crew as well as members of the government-allied National Resistance Forces. Authorities say the Houthis fired three ballistic missiles at the Yemeni commercial vessel. They are the first known deaths from Houthi attacks on shipping off Yemen since the outset of the US-Israeli war with Iran and the resulting resumption of hostilities in Yemen's civil war. With the Strait of Hormuz effectively shut down by Iran, there's been a renewed focus on the Red Sea and Bab el-Mandeb Strait at Yemen's southern tip, which is an alternate route for Saudi Arabia to ship its oil.
20: Syrians subjected to crimes inflicted by the regime of Bashar al-Assad say they're relieved he's been sentenced to death along with other senior officials during his rule. Assad, who fled Syria in 2024 after being ousted by rebels, has been sentenced to death in absentia for killings, torture and arbitrary arrests during the country's brutal civil war. His brother Maher and head of security Atif Najib have also received death sentences. Muawiyah Asayasnah was captured and tortured in 2011 and says he hopes the country can begin moving on from civil strife.
21: We had 15 years of revolution for the sake of a little dignity. Thank God the Syrian revolution prevailed, and today and tomorrow, God willing, we will rebuild Syria and make it as it once was, and even better by the grace of God.
20: US President Donald Trump says that Russia has agreed to release American citizen Robert Gilman, a former Marine who was imprisoned in the country after discussions with Russian counterpart Vladimir Putin. In a social media post, Trump says he appreciates the decision and that no exchange took place. Mr. Gilman spent 4 years in prison on disputed assault charges under abusive conditions and was said to be gravely ill. Hungary's parliament has approved the appointment of a new president after the removal of the previous head of state, with the new appointee vowing to reunite what he calls a deeply divided country. The BBC's Nick Thorpe has this report.
2: András Baka called the decision of the governing Tisza party to choose him unexpected, bewildering, and at the same time a great honour. As a judge, he was often at loggerheads with Viktor Orban's Fidesz government, which ousted him as head of the Supreme Court in 2011. He said in his speech in Parliament today that the new Hungary cannot be built on revenge. He called for the broadest possible debate and consensus on the drafting of a new constitution, which should never again be subservient to the interests of a single party, he said.
20: Vietnam and Australia have agreed to deepen their strategic partnership, particularly on the issue of oil supply, after a visit by President Tho Lam. With more on this, here's Foreign Affairs reporter Stephen Jedgetts.
3: There were a number of agreements signed. Two jump out at me. There was one agreement signed on economic resilience. Now, this seems to fit pretty neatly in the other agreements, or among the other agreements that the government has struck, particularly in the wake of the crisis in Iran and the entanglement of the Strait of Hormuz, to effectively ensure that essential supplies continue to flow to Australia, in particular petrol, which is one of our major vulnerabilities. So whilst there are no binding commitments in this agreement, both sides have basically agreed to consult and discuss contingencies if there are any difficulties.
20: Australians who fail to complete the census could face daily fines, while deliberately providing false information carries even tougher penalties. The five-yearly survey is compulsory and is used to help governments plan services, infrastructure and funding across the country. Australian National University demographer Dr. Liz Allen says the strongest penalties are aimed at deliberate non-compliance or attempts to undermine the census.
22: There is a non-compliance. A fine of $364 a day can be applied. If you are found to vandalise by way of giving incorrect and deliberately false information on the census or inciting others, there could be something like a $4,000 fine.
20: And the chief executive of the Canberra Institute of Technology has resigned after months of scrutiny over her appointment.
23: Get ready for a year of test cricket like you've never heard before.
24: Stark tries again. He walks in straight through it.
25: Grandstand cricket.
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27: BBC World Service, and now Sporting Witness with me, Lawrence Bassett. Today we're looking into one of the most unique competitions to be found in the UK. Since 1980, once a year in a small town in Wales called Llanartid Wells, a race unlike any other is held. Could a man ever beat a horse in a foot race? It sounds like the kind of conversation you'd have with friends after a few beers. And that's exactly what happened to landlord and race creator Gordon Green when he was chatting to some regulars in his Newarth Arms pub.
28: We started to talk about whether a runner would be better than a horse in the sort of terrain we had. I said a runner would probably be faster than a horse, and eventually we decided to put it to the test. people couldn't understand, you know, what we were trying to do. Anyway, they realised in the town it was something we could put on as an event.
27: And just like that, a few months after that chat in the pub, and with a little bit of persuading of the local residents, the race was spoken into existence. And so, in the summer of 1980, 40 runners and 8 horses, all from the surrounding towns, set off into the Welsh Hills. The terrain Gordon speaks of is key. Over 100 metres on the flat, a human would have no chance against the sheer pace of a horse. But in the Welsh Hills, with steep inclines and perilous declines, over a larger distance of 22 miles, maybe, just maybe, things could swing in a human's favour. Sadly, it wasn't to be, and it was an easy victory for the horse. But Gordon Green was quietly confident that history could be made.
28: At some stage, a runner would be faster, and it depended on the conditions of the weather and so on. Never lost faith that it would happen, no.
27: But after winning that first year, a horse won the year after that, and the year after that, and the year after that. In fact, man continued to lose out to horse for 24 years, with winning margins ranging from a full 3/4 of an hour to a nail-biting 2 minutes. One of the main reasons behind this was the weather. Over those first unsuccessful years, the organisers realised the closer races occurred when it was a hot day and wet underfoot. In the sun, the riders must go slower so as to avoid overheating the animals, and slippery conditions made the horses more reluctant to go at speed on the downhill stretches. So, with the hilly terrain and the right conditions, all that was needed was the right runner. Cut to 2004, the year everything changed. Enter Hugh Lobb, a long-distance runner with an impressive track record.
0: So my background was really in three different areas. I'd done a lot of cross-country running. That year was also the Olympic qualifying, so I ran in the for the marathon. I just missed out on the Olympics. So I kind of had covered the distance elements of the race as well. And I guess the third point was, you know, man versus horse, it's a fairly unusual event. At that point, I was doing lots of different kinds of races, and this was just another one of those unusual races.
27: With the race now growing in popularity, and with hundreds of competitors, logistically, sending them all off into the mountains at the same time would be impractical and unsafe. So how does the race actually work?
0: The first thing to say is the race itself is organised in a way where the fastest horse from the previous year actually is the only horse that starts with the runners. And so when we're on the start line, we have all of the runners, a big crowd of people, and we have the one horse who is the fastest horse from the previous year. So when the gun goes off, the horse is much faster on the flat, so that horse just runs off up the hill. And the runners then can chase after that horse. The way the race is organised then is 15 minutes later, so after a safe margin of time, all of the other horses come into the village town square, and then they start the race. And so what the race organisers are able to do is to take into account that 15-minute delay when they calculate the time at the end of the race. So it makes it quite interesting as you progress along the race, as the runners spread out, gradually more and more horses who started that 15 minutes behind, they start to catch up and start to move through.
27: In 2004, conditions were perfect, and Hugh Lobb considered himself up for the challenge. But good weather and a strong marathon pedigree alone weren't going to be enough to win the race. Hugh had to gain a tactical advantage too. And it wasn't just glory on the line.
0: There was a large prize money for this race. So there had been over a number of years an accumulation of prize money. And so unlike horses, you know, the horses don't know about this. Obviously their riders may know, but the horses, they're oblivious to this. In the case of runners, you're faced with a very, very steep downhill mountain with a number of rocks and very difficult terrain. I mean, most normal, sane people would do that in a fairly careful way. I mean, you would make your way slowly down the mountain. In this case, I'm in a race situation anyway, but I also know there is this opportunity of a prize. So I would say, you know, the first advantage you have over the horses is I have this extra incentive that this risk that I'm taking of throwing myself down the mountain is something that is unusual and it's something that's worth doing.
27: And throw himself down the mountain he did. On the 22-mile course, there are very few flat stretches, and so Hugh trudged up the hills and flung himself back down again for more than 2 hours. Leading the pack towards the end of the race, he afforded himself a glance over his shoulder.
0: I guess maybe two-thirds into the race, I think some of the individual runners had started to drop back, and so we were very, you know, much smaller group. And at that point also, I started to feel that sort of relaxed feeling that I had had at the beginning. I hadn't seen the horse for a while, and so had a feeling that, you know, we would see the first horse at some point. And actually, we came over the hill and we could start to see it down the other side, and I start to have a feeling of, okay, I can now see this thing in the distance, and there is some technical terrain to go between me and that horse. So it was a combination of, really, I guess, feeling relaxed, feeling good, feeling strong, and that actually between me and the finishing line there was just a little push that I needed to make. I need to just put down the hammer, go as fast as I can, and really sprint that last section. I guess the other thing to say is a large group of horses were not kind of thundering down on my shoulder. So again, that gave me the confidence that, okay, I can't see any behind me. Maybe this is the opportunity this year. Maybe this time the first person will be the horse.
27: After 2 hours, 5 minutes and 19 seconds, Hugh arrived at the finishing line ahead of all the other 499 runners and 40 horses. But did he think he'd done enough to win the race?
0: I certainly knew when I crossed the finish line that I had beaten the first horse I had seen. Because remember that first horse was the fastest horse from the previous year. If you like, it's the favourite. I don't think anyone had actually beaten that first horse before. The caveat was still that if a horse comes in the next 15 minutes, then this is not going to be a win. So we're in this strange situation where, yeah, I'm super happy I'm the first runner. I'm super happy I've beaten the first horse. But there is still this, okay, I wonder if, you know, another horse is going to come.
27: Waiting anxiously at the finish line with a stopwatch in hand was race creator Gordon Green.
28: We realised that it was going to be very close, and we realised this 15 minutes between the horses and the runners was getting closer and closer. We were waiting for the runner to come in first, which he did, and then we were waiting to see whether he was going to beat the 15 minutes. In fact, he did, and he won then £25,000.
0: If you see the photographs, you can see that I'm like super, super happy. And actually, everyone in the crowd was very happy. There was a lot of press there, and obviously everybody wanted to congratulate me on that race, essentially.
27: And so history was made. Hugh Lobb pocketed the prize money after defeating the horse KBJ and its rider Zoe White by just 2 minutes and 17 seconds, becoming the first man to beat a horse in this historic race, which is still run every year in the hills of Wales. Hugh Lobb and Gordon Green were talking to me, Lawrence Bassett, and this was a TBI media production for the BBC World Service.

0: Punching on the Blind Side.
1: Nick Felder. Was he a great niggler or was he a dirty grub? He blew up the shark's mind.
0: Ryan HG.
1: Got into his head, set the explosives, and walked away and enjoyed the result.
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4: Getting to know you. Getting to know all about you.
5: Yeah, we're getting to know a lot of NRL and NRLW players this year, and we've heard from Josh King from the Melbourne Storm, Max King from Canterbury Bankstown, and now it's Cronulla Sutherland's NRLW fullback. She's an excitement machine. Have you seen her tries in the under-19s Origin and the Indigenous All-Stars game earlier this year? I speak of Jada Taylor. She's on the line, the Sharks fullback. How are you, Jada?
6: I'm better now I've had that little intro.
5: Well, all you have to do, I remember watching live that Women's Origin try, and also you won in the Indigenous All-Stars game. That's not a bad rep to have, is it? Scoring some of the most sensational tries in Women's League history.
6: It is. It's nice to hear it when it's put like that, but I certainly need to do a little bit more sometime soon.
5: All right, well, let's get into this, getting to know you, Jada Taylor. What nickname do you have?
6: Oh, I've got a couple, probably some that aren't super nice, but JT's been the main one. I don't know if I like it in rugby league. It's a lot to live up to, that nickname.
5: Yeah, it feels like it's been taken.
6: Yeah, I feel like I might know someone who's already got that one.
5: What else you got then?
6: I don't know. Some of the girls and stuff will say things like chihuahua, anything that's like a little nippy.
5: Chihuahua?
6: Honestly, one girl's called me that before, but I think it's just because I'm so used to yelling at them from the back of the field.
5: I like that nickname. It suits a fullback. Do you have a middle name?
6: Yeah, certainly. I'm not letting that go.
5: Yeah.
6: Lee. L-double E.
5: Jada Lee Taylor. What was the first job you ever had?
6: Working for the Sharks is probably the first one I've had, but I actually worked at a car wash when I was really, really young. One of my friend's dads owned it, so a little bit of pocket money there.
5: Nice. What was, speaking of cars, the first car you owned?
6: Oh, the first car, it was a hand-me-down. Everyone in my family had it, but my great-grandmother's, like, Toyota Corolla from way back when.
5: There you go. Nice. Old school. When did you fall in love with rugby league, Jada?
6: I honestly can't remember. I was born into a rugby league family and I started playing when I was 5, but definitely loved it before I started even playing.
5: And, women's rugby league, I guess it's different to speaking to some of the blokes from the NRL. When did you realise that you could not only play rugby league at this level but make a career out of it?
6: Yeah, it's funny. I think I grew up as a kid thinking that I was going to be the first girl to play with the boys, which certainly wasn't going to be the case. I'm small even for a girl, so I don't know how that would have went. But, obviously the NRLW started, and that was probably the first time I thought, oh, I want to have a crack at this one day. So I was playing rugby sevens at the time, but finally got to come back to the greatest game of all. So I'd say 2018 was sort of the first time I thought, yeah, we might be able to make something out of this.
5: What is the best piece of advice you've ever been given?
6: Ooh, for me personally, I think the best advice I've ever gotten is just to smile more. It's contagious, and if you can brighten someone's day by smiling, then why wouldn't you?
5: You sound like you've always got a smile on your face.
6: Look, I won't lie, I do.
5: There you go, even for a chihuahua at the back. What's an achievement of yours that you're most proud of?
6: I think getting to this point from something I'm proud of, overcoming a lot of injuries and stuff like that. I think I'm most proud of making it from where I'm from in Tamworth. I think whenever I come home, it's really special for some girls out here. I guess have something to look up to or to look forward to, I guess, making it from the country.
5: Do you have a favourite sport other than rugby league?
6: Yeah, I actually am a huge tennis fan.
5: Are you?
6: I'm a massive tennis fan. Love it. Been Australian Open a couple of times. Can't wait to go back next year.
5: Oh, no, it's the best. I've been lucky to work there the last 3 years. It is outstanding. Who's your favourite player?
6: As a kid growing up, it was definitely Roger Federer.
5: Mm-hmm.
6: Now, I don't know, I think I'm an Alcaraz fan now.
5: Yeah, he's pretty cool. It's pretty damn cool.
6: It's pretty cool.
5: Was it six majors already? What about TV? What was your favourite television show as a kid?
6: Oh, I was a Disney Channel kid. But I don't know. I think I love movies. I loved all the Shreks and stuff like that. So I think I was more of a movie kid, to be honest.
7: That was really scary. And if you don't mind me saying, if that don't work, your breath certainly will get the job done, because you definitely need some Tic Tacs or something, because your breath stinks.
5: Well, I was going to ask you about movies. So is Shrek your favourite movie of all time?
6: One of. I would say probably like The Benchwarmers or something like that is probably my favourite movie of all time. But, yeah, I definitely love the Shreks and stuff too.
8: You got to videotape it next time so I can see.
9: Buddy, just come with us.
8: No.
9: It's not that scary, and you could use a little sun, trust me.
8: Outside bad. The sun's scary. It's not my friend. He wants to hurt me. I'm safer.
9: I know, sun bad, you cuckoo.
5: All right, something people may not know about you, Jada Taylor, your friends or teammates, do you have a hidden talent?
6: Oh, I don't really know. I'm too loud to have a hidden talent. I think anything I'm good at, I let people know about. I would say, I can juggle. Okay. I've just learned how to juggle.
5: Now, hang on. You are now the second juggler I've spoken to after Max King, who reckons he can juggle seven balls at one time.
6: Okay, well, I cannot do that. I take it back. Maybe it's not a hidden talent.
5: Well, how many balls can you do? Because I'm impressed with anything above one.
6: Well, no, I can do three, but I can walk and talk and stuff while I'm doing it.
5: Yeah, so that's cool. Is a talent. That's a talent. I'll give you that one. What's your signature dish if you are a chef of any note?
6: Oh, recently I've been loving making like a Mexican bowl, but I would say my signature dish is probably doing like a potato bake.
5: Okay, nice. So if you're making that potato bake, hosting a dinner party, and you can invite three people, alive or dead, who is on the Jada Taylor invitation list?
6: Gosh, this is hard. I think I'd go Roger Federer. I just said him. He'd be cool to have. And then I'd probably have my gran.
5: Nice.
6: And, oh, gosh. I don't know. The third one I'm not sure about yet. I'm not sure. I'll get that.
5: I'll come back to you then. Okay. So we've got Roger Federer and your gran so far. Does anything scare you in particular?
6: Oh, this is probably a little bit deep, but I'm really scared of losing loved ones. I think that's a pretty crazy, yeah.
5: Okay. What is your favorite? Or do you have a third one yet or not for your dinner party?
6: No, not yet.
5: No, okay. Well, stand by. where do we find you on a day off? What are your hobbies?
6: Ooh, I'm a little bit of a homebody. I love watching TV shows. I'd love the beach, but I'm a country girl at heart. So definitely having brekkie or something with the girls at one of the local granola cafes.
5: All right. Now, your favourite hobbies, apart from watching TV and going to cafes?
6: I've just started reading. I've just got got a Kindle off my mum for my birthday last year.
5: Oh, it's the best.
6: Just started reading.
5: It's the best. I'm not sure I would have liked one at 22, but I love it now at 100,000 years old. Do you have a favourite band or singer, Jada?
6: Ooh, I always go back to, I really love old Jason Derulo songs, not the new ones. I hate the new ones, so you've got to be really specific when you tell people that I like old Jason Derulo songs.

0: Okay. What's the best concert you've ever been to?
1: A few years ago, I went to Ed Sheeran. He was amazing.
0: Okay. Yeah, he gets a lot of votes, Ed Sheeran.

0: What's your favourite holiday destination?
1: Recently, it's definitely been Bali. I think you can do whatever you want when you go over there. If you want to chill out, you can. And if you want to party a little bit, you can.
0: You can do anything you want. That has me intrigued. What about a bucket list destination?
1: Oh, I definitely want to do all of Europe. I know that covers a lot of areas, but I think that would be pretty cool to do Europe. It's just in footy season, which is annoying.
0: Yes.
1: Euro summer.
0: Yeah, true. Third person you'd invite to a dinner party?
1: I'm so stuck. I think Roger Federer and my gran would be two of the best.
0: Oh, I'm going to ask.
1: Just them and me.
0: I'm going to ask you one more time. Are you a reader? Do you like? You mentioned you've just started. Do you have an early favourite book or author?
1: To be honest, I've been reading a lot of the Colleen Hoover books. She's very famous at the moment, and she's made a lot of movies and stuff. And like I said, I love some movies, so I've got to read the book now and watch the movie. I'm trying to be good and do it that way.
0: You said you're not really into going to the beach. If you next go to the beach, you'll see 85 trillion Colleen Hoover novels being read around the place.
1: Exactly. Or I'm a sheep.
0: What's your best achievement when it comes to handiwork, if anything?
1: Oh, gosh. Honestly, I'd be lying if I said I was very handy, but I mean, I had to move out of home quite young, so I made a lot of flat packs to set my house up.
0: There you go. All right. Now, some quick hits here. Firstly, who would you invite to dinner with Roger Federer and your gran?
1: I might say I should keep it rugby league, shouldn't I?
0: Whatever you want. This is your dinner party. You are making potato bake.
1: I'll say GI. I think that would be cool.
0: All right, Greg Inglis, GI with JT. All right, what's your take on clowns? Great fun or terrifying?
1: Terrifying. I don't know how they'll ever market them towards kids. That's crazy to me.
0: Summer or winter?
1: My birthday's in winter, but I'm going to say summer.
0: Chocolate or vanilla?
1: Chocolate.
0: Sweet or savoury?
1: Savoury.
0: Peanut butter, crunchy or smooth?
1: Ooh, tricky. Crunchy.
0: And finally, this is the big one, Jada. There is only one right answer here.
1: I'm scared.
0: Tomato sauce, cupboard or fridge?
1: I'm not going to sit on the fence about it. I'll make a decision, but I honestly don't care. I'm going to say cupboard.
0: No! You were going so well.
1: No, I just feel like, I don't know, when it goes in the fridge, it's a little bit clumpy. I don't like that.
0: Read the label, Jada. It even tells you. Put it in the fridge. Oh, dear. You're going so well. Jada Taylor, so good getting to know you. Appreciate your time. Can't wait to watch you in the NRLW this year.
1: No, thank you so much for having me.

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4: Hello, and thank you for downloading Sporting Witness from the BBC World Service with me, Ashley Byrne. Today, we're going back to Tokyo, 1964, and one of the biggest shocks in Olympic history, the moment an unknown Native American, Billy Mills, won the gold medal in the 10,000 metres.
5: And here comes Mills, and Mills is going to do it! What a race, and what a run! Bill Mills wins! The agony of that race, and the magnificence of the unknown American, Bill Mills. Well. What can one say about someone that the world just doesn't know?
4: It was a culmination of a life's work for the 26-year-old Native American. But for the world of sport, it came as a complete surprise.
6: I felt the tape break across my chest. A Japanese official came up to me, and his words were, "Who are you? Who are you?" And I go, "Oh, my God, did I miscount the laps? Do I have one more lap to go?" He said, "Finished, finished."
4: Billy's journey to Tokyo 1964 had begun in the late 1940s as a young boy living in poverty on the Pine Ridge Indian Reservation in South Dakota. It was there his father would say something which would guide him through his life.
6: Find your dream. It's the pursuit of a dream that'll heal a broken soul.
4: And it was sport to which Billy would turn for that dream inspiration.
6: My first race I ever ran was the 440. I lined up with all these young athletes from the city. And they all had on their spikes. They had on their track uniform. I had basketball shoes on. I had Levi's. The gun goes off, and I'm out running as hard as I can. I was way, way behind. But I loved the activity. I thought, wow, I'd like to do this again.
4: And you were encouraged to really develop your running skills, weren't you?
6: Yeah. When I went to high school, and Tony Coffin, the track coach, he was like a second father. He started taking my times, and he would compare them as we got into the track season. I was

0: unbearable at times.
1: Although I had this great support system at the university, I still felt alone. I was the bottom half of the first group from my reservation that was challenged to connect with an outer society. And as we left the reservation for an education, we were condemned to a great extent by the more traditional Native American, and we were rejected and condemned by the outer society. So I felt like I didn't belong.
0: After you graduated from college, you then joined the Marines, didn't you?
1: Yeah.
0: Can you tell us about any prejudice that you felt while you were there?
1: It was not so much people in the Marine Corps, it was society around us. Many times I was not referred to as Billy, my name, whether I was a United States Marine lieutenant or on the University of Kansas track team. It was the Indian. We were a novelty. We were a sports team's mascot. We were romantic. And I'm in conflict because there's nothing romantic about the hard times and the poverty I grew up in.
0: But with the odds stacked against him, Billy Mills still managed to win a place in the U.S. Olympics team to go to Tokyo in 1964. But the 10,000 meters was not the only event for which he received a call-up.
1: I ran my A standard, if I made the team in the 10,000, to go to Tokyo about 10 days, I believe, after making the team in the marathon. Went out the next day, jogged and walked 10 miles. The next day, jogged 15, then 15. So I go into the race to meet my qualifying standard in the 10,000 with over 100 miles under my belt and running a marathon like 10 days earlier.
0: And even though Billy had managed to achieve that, he was ranked as an outsider when the team got to Tokyo.
2: The Olympic movement, incorporating 118 National Olympic Committees, has now bridged every ocean.
0: These were the first games ever to be held in Asia and came not long after the end of the Second World War.
1: The journey to Tokyo began when I was small. I'm with my dad and he was driving this pickup and he's listening to the news. And he says, "My God, we made a big mistake." He explained to me that we dropped 2 atomic bombs in Japan and thousands of people were killed. And there could be many, many more dying from later what I grew to understand as the radiation. Ultimately, 250,000 people died.
0: Despite the potential for conflict and controversy, Billy says he saw none of it from his Japanese hosts.
1: I'd never met a country where almost everybody was honoring themselves to bring honor to their country. I fell in love with the people, yet knowing 20 years earlier we were at war.
0: And so it came to the day of the 10,000 metres, for which world record holder Ron Clark of Australia was hotly tipped as favourite. His record was 28 minutes 15.6 seconds. Billy Mills, the little-known outsider, had never run it under 29 minutes. But incredibly, he kept pace with the Australian.
3: And Mills getting back with the leading group, still running in fits and starts.
1: 2 laps to go, Ron Clark looked back, and I thought, my God, he's worried. Well, Ron told me that he looked back and didn't see any of the named runners of the world, so he thought the race was his, and I thought he was worried, so I took the lead then, just to let him know my presence. We have a lap to go, and Temu is about 25 yards ahead of us, and we're going to lap him. I move on Clark's shoulder, so I started to box Ron in, and he nudged me and he wanted out. So I picked up the pace to get slightly ahead of him. He picked up the pace and wouldn't let me get ahead of him.
3: Comparatively unknown, Bill Mills, a real shot.
1: The pace was extremely fast for me, and I'm hanging on, but I'd practiced for almost 4 years running as efficiently as I could to allow me to run as fast as I could. So I'd back off just a fraction so I wouldn't tie up, but try to move my legs faster, and I could stay with him.
3: It's really beginning to boil now. What's going to happen? It's Mills America making the move. Mills America comes up. Mills leads then. It's Clark in second place, the Tunisian third.
1: Then I remember 55 meters to go, this thought that was so powerful. I may never be this close again. That was so powerful, I knew I would never be that close to a gold medal again.
3: The unknown American, Bill Mills, came into the race as number 2 and finishes as the world's number 1. 28 minutes, 24 seconds, a new Olympic record at only 9 seconds outside the world.
1: I choreographed it, I orchestrated it, and I look up and saw my name there. Instantly at that moment, I felt this moment was a gift to me. On the victory stand, Avery Brundage puts the gold medal around my neck. He said something to me like, "I've been watching the games for over 50 years, and I've never seen an American respond to pressure like you did today."

0: day. And that was such a warm, powerful feeling because I knew that moment was a gift.
1: Billy might have gone into that race little known, but that victory certainly gave him some fame, which he felt honour-bound to put to good use.
0: Winning the race, it changed people's perspective of Native Americans. What changed my life was the near 60,000 miles of running from a young boy on. It was the journey, not the destination, that empowered me personally. It challenged me to give back. So I started giving back in different ways. The inspiration other people gave to me, I wanted to pass it on to a younger generation. So we did the movie Running Brave, starred Robbie Benson as Billy, Pat Hingle as the coach, my college coach.
1: If there's one thing you'd take away from your experience, what would it be?
0: What sport did to me, it brought me to the center stage of the world. The most powerful thing it taught me was a true sense of global unity through the dignity, through the character, through the beauty of global diversity, the future of humankind. And that stays in the center of my soul very strongly to this day.
1: Billy Mills remembering his surprise gold medal win in the 10,000 metres at the 1964 Tokyo Olympic Games. He was speaking to me, Ashley Byrne, for this edition of Sporting Witness. It was a Made in Manchester production for the BBC World Service.

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1: I mean, I don't remember too many games, but it's one of the ones I remembered. It was just that physical.
0: Bob Murphy.
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2: In Beijing in 2008, Natalie Dutoit made sporting history twice. She became the first ever competitor to carry her national flag into the opening ceremony of both the Olympics and the Paralympics. At the Paralympics, in the pool, she would win 5 gold medals. But before that, in the women's open water 10-kilometre swim, she became the first ever amputee to take part in the Olympic Games. Now, Natalie, you'd nearly qualified for Sydney in 2000, and you would surely have qualified for the Athens Olympics in 2004. But when you lost part of your left leg in a road accident in 2001 in South Africa, did you think the chance of becoming an Olympian had gone?
3: Well, I think, having a motorbike accident and losing a limb and coming through the history that I had, for me, it was just about getting back into the water and seeing what I could do. I had people saying to me that I would never qualify. I had people saying to me that I would qualify. And I must admit, I never, ever questioned it. But losing a limb, it's working every day. It's mentally, physically, everything is different every single day of your life. So it's about getting in there and really just focusing on it and working hard.
2: But when this dream was on the verge of becoming reality, when you qualified for Beijing a few months earlier at the Open Water Championships in Seville in the 10K open water swim, you came fourth.
3: Yes, I placed fourth. It was actually quite a freak, if I can call it a freak race. And in the last, say, 1 kilometre, I realised I was lying third and fourth. And I know that I don't have 2 legs to kick when everybody else can start speeding up. So, I had to make sure that I was quite a way ahead of the next pack. And I remember looking to my left and seeing a girl right next to me. And I remember thinking, you know what, I don't care if I come third or fourth. I'm just going to finish this and make sure that I come top 10, which was qualifying for Olympics. You know, it's setting a goal and setting a dream and taking 20-odd years to reach that dream. But I did burst into tears. It was a bit embarrassing. But I think it was a lot of fatigue and a lot of emotions all built up into one. And it was just the race of my life. You know, it was getting out there knowing that I qualified for Olympics, I'd reached my dream. And that was sort of the tip of the iceberg.
2: In Beijing, at the start of the 10K open water race, you're standing there with 24 other competitors. At that point, did you have time to be emotional or think about the fact that you were about to make history, or was it just 10K ahead of you and focus?
3: You know, before the start, in our open water ruling, we have to have specific swimming caps, and my swimming cap actually didn't have my federation's name on it. So we sort of wrote my federation's name on one of those rubber caps, and eventually I was told it looked like a third world country cap, so I put another cap over it which had our country's name on it, and I wasn't allowed to swim in it because we weren't sponsored by those people. So for the cameras, I had this nice looking cap on, and just before the race I had to take it off and put my third world cap back on, and I dived in. And I think, the first buoy was a couple of 100 meters, I think about 100 or 200 meters from the start. And I actually misjudged the buoy and I swam straight into it and my cap came off. And knowing that, I had to stop and put my cap back on. I had quite long hair. Since then, I've always cut my hair, so it's not long anymore. But having to stop, you lose the pack and you lose what you the people that you'd be what we call slipstreaming off, and in cycling, it's drafting. And so, I was basically swimming 10 kilometers on my own. And so I had a bit of a terrible race. And it's something that you don't actually want to remember as an Olympic race. But you know what? That's basically what I have to say was my first Olympics. And I've got to come away with those memories.
2: The 10K has been described as wrestling in water. I mean, when you were standing there at the lineup and then also, in the water later, was there ever a point when you felt that your disability was at all an issue with your competitors?
3: You know, nobody looks at me and says, oh, she's only got half a leg. And I don't look at them and say, you know what, they've got 2 legs. Obviously, race tactics do change a little bit. But other than that, I think you have to just work through it and realize that at the end of the day, it's your race and you want to race with able-bodied kids, and you've got to go out there and give it your everything.
2: So there you are. You're doing a 10K, the first ever 10K open water swim in the Olympics. You'd had that problem with the cap, you'd lost time, you couldn't sort of slipstream behind people. What was going through your mind, though? Was it just, it didn't matter, you just had to keep going, no matter about the heat, no matter about not being able to feed, and get fresh liquid on board, just get through it?
3: You know, I think any sport.

0: this person's downfall is that they never want to give up. And in that race, all I wanted to do was carry on swimming and finish the race. And it didn't matter how far behind everybody I was. I was just going to have to finish it and go down in the books to say, you know, another 10 kilometers completed. And that was all that I needed to do.
1: Now, despite everything, you came 16th out of 25, which is a pretty good result, one would imagine, but you were not happy with that.
0: No, you know, I think coming 16th, of course, you just want to better your record. And that's something that you got there and you train towards. But that day, coming 16th in the heat, it was a lot more disappointment that I've disappointed the other people that have worked so hard to help me to get where I was. And so that was really tough to get around. And
1: but
0: I think
1: you've made history. you've done something no one else had ever done before in the Olympics.
0: No, for sure. But I think, you know, it's not really about the history. It's not really about the medals or about the trophies. You know, it's about a personal goal at the end of the day, and the personal goal of the people around you that believed in you. And I think, you know, that's something that keeps you going and keeps you striving. And I think that's what's made me going for the last 4 years, is knowing that I wanted to improve on that 16th place. And that's what the goal is for London.
1: And of course, you also made history by carrying the flag of your country twice at the Olympics and the Paralympics.
0: It was extremely special, and to walk out into one of the biggest stadiums ever built is a bit nerve-wracking, because you're too scared, obviously being an amputee, to trip over the field, because they put a whole lot of wooden boards down on the field and none of them are sort of equal in height. So you've got to be extremely careful. And it was extremely hot as well. So you're trying to look good, you're sweating, and you have to go out there, make sure you walk slowly but fast enough. So, you know, that was quite a challenge. And I think it's also another special memory that you take away with you, being at the Olympics, being at the Paralympics. To walk out there and carry the flag of your country is an extremely proud moment. It's such a wow, and it's supposed to be the greatest competition. And when you come out of it, you think, thank goodness it's over. Let's work towards the next one. But for me, it's not about really being the first person to do everything. For me, it's just doing what I'm able to do and what I'm capable of. And I don't think people realize the amount of effort that one has to put in to just be on par with able-bodied athletes. We have to put in a little bit of extra time, work on slightly different techniques in the water. And in open water, we say that the first 5 kilometers is usually your strength and your training, and the second 5 kilometers is really mental. So it's all up to who has the stronger mind. That's what it's about out there. It's about going out there and giving of your best.
1: All in all, not bad going for a girl who didn't like swimming when she was 6 years old.
0: No, definitely. I think it's definitely grown on me. You know, back in the day when I still had two legs, I was actually a butterfly and individual medley swimmer. So freestyle isn't my natural stroke, but I've worked extremely hard at it, and something that I can say hasn't come easily, but I've really gone out there and shown that I can achieve it. And that's why I believe so adamantly that whatever you want to achieve, you can. And you've got to work extremely hard. You've got to wait. And I think it makes that more special that it took me, you know, 22 years to get to the Olympic Games at the end of the day. And it's something that I'll carry through the rest of my life.
1: Natalie, thank you very much indeed for joining us from Johannesburg.
0: Thank you very much.
1: The South African swimmer Natalie du Toit, currently hoping to achieve another Olympic and Paralympic double at London 2012.
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0: ABC News. Hello, I'm Simon Lauder. Rescue crews continue to search for survivors in the aftermath of an earthquake in Colombia, where authorities estimate more than 200 people have died. Emily Grimenz reports from the ABC's Americas Bureau.
1: The magnitude 7.4 earthquake hit in a region of western Colombia known for growing coffee. Six airports have been shut and many roads across the region are cut off, meaning information is still trickling through from more rural areas. In the hardest hit cities, rescuers have worked through the night. The rescue efforts are complicated by disruptions to power and water supplies and phone services, especially in the Chocó region near the epicentre. Emily Grimenz, ABC News, Washington.
0: New Zealand's Prime Minister is holding an urgent caucus meeting with his National Party colleagues this morning, with speculation mounting over his position. Glenn Lauder reports.
2: Christopher Luxon's leadership has been in the spotlight due to a series of public missteps, and local media outlets suggest MPs have been making calls to discuss a possible leadership change. In a social media post yesterday, Mr. Luxon conceded there is increased speculation about his leadership, arranging today's meeting to discuss the issue. The former CEO of Air New Zealand has been Prime Minister since 2023, when his National Party formed a right-wing coalition government with New Zealand First and ACT. The country's next election is scheduled for November.
0: Former Syrian dictator Bashar al-Assad has been convicted of war crimes and crimes against humanity by a Syrian court and sentenced to death. Middle East correspondent Matthew Doran reports.
3: Bashar al-Assad wasn't in the court for the judgment, having fled in late 2024 to Moscow as rebel forces swept across Syria and toppled the Assad regime. The court in Damascus said he was guilty of crimes ranging from premeditated murder and intentional killing, including of children, to torture and arbitrary detention. Other members of the Assad family were also convicted in absentia, although one of his cousins, Atef Najib, was in court and was also sentenced to death for his role in quashing an uprising in 2011, which was one of the events triggering Syria's deadly, more than a decade-long civil war.
0: US media outlets reporting an elaborate ruse to sneak Donald Trump out of Turkey during last month's NATO summit on a secret flight. North America correspondent Lauren Day reports.
1: The president had travelled to the summit on his new luxury Air Force One that was donated by Qatar. He then said he was departing on an older version of Air Force One, which he boarded in view of cameras and journalists, who then filed on themselves alongside White House staff. Unbeknownst to them, the president was reportedly then smuggled back off the plane via a catering truck to a third aircraft before reboarding after both planes landed in the UK. The extraordinary security operation was apparently hatched after officials determined there was a credible threat to Donald Trump's life from Iran, raising questions about the safety of those who were unknowingly on board the decoy plane. Lauren Day, ABC News, Washington.
0: Back home in the shadow, Housing Minister Andrew Bragg will today outline the Coalition's plan to overhaul Australia's construction code. Here's political reporter Isabella Tolhurst.
4: In his address to the National Press Club today, Senator Bragg will say the current National Construction Code requires gold-plated houses which are too expensive and take too long to deliver. The Liberal senator wants to slash the code from over 2,000 pages down to 80, saying he'd turn everything apart from basic safety standards into an optional extra, including accessibility and energy efficiency requirements. Industry groups have argued that complicated regulations, including varying guidance for different states, add significantly to the cost of building a new home.
0: In what's been hailed a landmark ruling, food delivery drivers across the country are set to be paid a new minimum hourly rate of $31.50 from next Monday. It comes after a deal struck by unions and food delivery companies, Uber Eats and DoorDash, and implemented by the Fair Work Commission as a binding industry-wide minimum standard. Michael Kane from the Transport Workers Union says these workers have been paid as little as $14 an hour in an unregulated, unsafe industry.
5: And that's going to be a bit of a game changer for these workers. But in addition to that, they're going to have some underpinning rights, the right to consultation, the right to have collective representation from their union, and of course the right to accident insurance when things go wrong. You know, this has been basically the Wild West.
0: And in sport, Adelaide United has failed to qualify for soccer's Asian Champions League elite competition after losing 2-0 to Vietnamese champions Kong An Hanoi in Hindmarsh Stadium.
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4: Now here on the BBC World Service Sporting Witness, with me, Louise Hidalgo. And today we're looking back at the remarkable life of Hungarian swimmer and Holocaust survivor Éva Székely, who died recently at the age of 92. During the Second World War, a teenage Éva was spared from being shot because of her talent for swimming. She went on to break 6 world records and become an Olympic gold medalist. I've been listening to an account of her life that she gave in 1999 to the USC Shoah Foundation in the United States.
13: I used to run as quietly as I could up and down the stairs 100 times a day to keep fit. Because that was my dream since I was young, to be in the Olympic Games. And I remember my father looking at me and saying, enough of this silly Olympic thing.
4: Éva Székely was 16 in March 1944 when the Nazis marched into Hungary. She'd already broken the national speed record, but had been expelled from her local swimming club because she was Jewish. But at least Hungarian Jews had been protected from deportation until the Nazis arrived. They put the Hungarian far-right party, the anti-Semitic Arrow Cross, into power. 10,000, mainly Jews and Roma, would be killed. Éva herself was briefly conscripted into a forced labour unit, but managed to escape. For the rest of the war, she and her family hid in a 2-bedroom safe house in Budapest. And it was there, day after day, that Éva ran up and down the 5 stories of stairs to stay fit, until one day came the knock on the door they'd been dreading.
13: They were shooting young people on the banks of the River Danube. Then the raid came. A young man from the Arrow Cross came in. My sister was immediately hidden, and I was told to lie down and say I was sick. The Arrow Cross man straight away started with me. They were looking for young people. Come on, get going. And my father said, can't you see she's sick? She can't walk. And the man said, she doesn't have to walk far. The Danube was nearby. And then, through some heavenly influence, he said, don't take her. She's a swimming champion of Hungary. One day you'll be happy you saved her life. And the man looked at me and said, say your name. And I looked at him and said my name. And I saw one of his eyes was grey and the other one brown. And that stayed with me. I'd never seen someone with different coloured eyes before. And that's how I stayed alive, with Dad telling him I was a national swimming champion and he would never forget me.
4: After the war, Éva Székely resumed her swimming career. 5 years later, she was taking part in an international swimming meet in Budapest.
13: I swam very, very well, and when they announced the winners of the 100 metres freestyle, they said a special prize would be given by a major of the Hungarian secret police. And imagine, there I was standing on top of the dais with my cup in my hands, and the man looks at me. And it was that man with his different coloured eyes, the Arrow Cross man. I almost fell off the platform.
4: By the early 1950s, Éva had won an array of national and international titles. Then, in 1952, her dream came true. She was chosen for the Hungarian Olympic swimming team.
14: Swimming leads the Olympic news, with first the women's 200 metres breaststroke.
4: The Olympics that year were being held in Helsinki, Finland.
14: 2 Hungarians are in front, Éva Novák and Éva Székely. Up to the finish, and the 2 Évas make it first and second for Hungary.
4: It was Éva Székely who won the gold, setting a new Olympic record and returning home a national hero. But 4 years later, politics again intervened.
6: Eva had married the great Hungarian water polo player, Dezső Jormote, and they'd had a daughter called Andrea. Husband and wife were both chosen for the 1956 Olympics in Melbourne, Australia. But a few weeks before the Games, Eva and Dezső were at a special training camp in the hills above Budapest when they heard shooting. It was the Hungarian uprising, students and workers taking to the streets to protest at Soviet influence in Hungary. At first, the Soviets capitulated, allowing a new, more liberal government. But when that new Hungarian government announced it was withdrawing from the Warsaw Pact, thousands of Soviet soldiers and tanks entered Hungary, and at dawn on the 4th of November 1956, rolled into Budapest to put down the uprising.
8: This is Hungary calling. For the sake of God and freedom, help Hungary.
6: During those tumultuous weeks, Eva said, the Hungarian Olympic team was kept cut off from the outside world, virtual prisoners. It was only when they eventually reached Australia that they learned what had happened back home. But there was no question, at first, of being allowed to contact their families.
13: I remember when I wasn't training, I would sit by the phone. I was desperate to find out what was happening, if my daughter was all right, my parents. I must have lost 8 kilos. And I had no interest by then in the Olympics. And then, the evening before I was due to compete, they let me call home. The Western newspapers we saw in Melbourne had all been saying Budapest had been destroyed, hundreds had died. And then my father was on the phone and he was saying, hold on, let me call someone. And there was Andrea. And she said, Mummy, Mummy, come home, come on the aeroplane.
9: Mummy.
13: And then I knew she was all right. And I pulled myself together, and the next day I won the silver medal in Melbourne.
6: But there would be one more event at that 1956 Olympics that would have a lasting impact on Eva and her family, the water polo semi-final. Eva's husband, Dezső, was captain of the Hungarian team. They were playing the USSR. It was like a rerun of what had been happening on the streets of Budapest, and passions spilled into the

0: the pool.
1: Tele volt 8000 ember.
0: There were 8,000 people in the swimming hall and everyone went quiet when the Soviet captain stepped towards my husband and he held out his hand for my husband to shake it. But my husband, my ex-husband now, Deja, batted his hand away and then he spat onto the ground.
2: Players kicked and punched, and towards the end of the match, the Hungarian star player was taken bleeding from the pool. The match was known ever after as the blood in the water. The Hungarians did win and went on to take the gold medal. But with the Soviets now firmly in control back in Budapest, when it came time for the 100-strong Hungarian Olympic team to go home, almost half had defected. Even some of those that did return, like Eva and Deja, faced harassment.
0: After we came back, one night they took my ex-husband. One car stopped in front of him and another behind him. He was taken away and badly beaten. I think maybe because he spat, I don't know.
2: The following year, Eva and her family joined the exodus of defectors to the United States, but they didn't stay, returning instead to Budapest to look after Eva's parents. After that, the authorities said only one of them would be allowed to travel to Rome for the 1960 Olympics. Deja Gyurmati went. Eva stayed and quit swimming, becoming a coach. Her daughter, Andrea, grew up to be an Olympic swimmer too, winning a silver and a bronze medal at the 1972 Munich Olympics. Eva Seke always made a point of being open about her Jewishness. Sport, she said, was a gift and a reward, not a job. She died in Budapest on the 29th of February. She was 92. And that's the end of this edition of Sporting Witness from me, Luis Hidalgo. One, two.

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2: Luke Lewis, he's Ryan Hoffman. I'm Andrew Moore here on NRL Sunday on ABC Sport. Well, let's speak to one of the Rabbitohs stars. We've been almost screaming from the rooftops that this bloke needs to be starting again. And he's played on the wing, Jai Gray, and all he did was run for 238 metres. He made three line breaks, and on the stroke of half-time, he scored this try.
3: Sullivan, Dufty,
4: White to Gray, see ya! Jai Gray, he dives over to score on the right wing for South Sydney. What a pass. DE and the Dufty and White are all combining beautifully on that right side.
2: Yeah, that first half, Dufty, White and Jai Gray was extraordinary. And it was done at high speed and just with almost perfection. Jai Gray joins us on the line. How are you, Jai?
5: Yeah, good, thanks, guys. Thanks for having me.
2: Mate, our pleasure. Who would have thought when you crossed for that try, 28-0, that you guys would not score again? Wasn't that insane?
5: Yeah, it was. Obviously, we went into half-time pretty excited about the game and the way we started. And we definitely didn't expect to be on the back foot like that come the second half.
2: How do you go about as a team, you huddle in the in-goal area, when the opposition, they put on three tries in 6 minutes, De Silva, then Riley Smith scored, and then Ronald Altman scored a try for Parramatta. And all of a sudden, the game went from being, you know, completely yours to 28-18, and they were to score again later. But as a team, how do you go about stemming the flow?
5: Yeah, it's pretty tough, you know. Momentum's such a big thing in the game nowadays, and you know, they had that in spades come early that second half. We said, obviously, after the first try, we just need to keep them inside their 50 and you know, get back into the grind. But obviously, that didn't happen. So yeah, it was tough standing there under the post and thinking where the next try was going to come from. But I thought that towards the end of the game, we got back into a rhythm and, we're fortunately enough able to come away with 2 points.
6: Jai, Ryan Hoffman, mate, congrats on the win last night. What was the message from Wayne after the game? Is it a case of, good performance, we let the cure in the rack, let's move on to next week, or is he really knuckling down and saying that, you know, we need to be finishing games off better leading into finals?
5: Definitely your second point there, we've struggled to get two halves together these past couple of weeks, so we definitely want to work on that. But at the end of the day, 2 points is 2 points, and another step closer to making the eight, which is nice.
7: Jai, mate, I love watching you play, buddy. Seriously, at fullback, amazing. Even on the wing, you're unbelievable. What is your favourite position? You can play anywhere.
5: I actually never trained on the wing in my life or played until that game the other week against Dom Young, and then at captain's run we found out that Stretch had hurt his calf, so filled in on the wing at captain's run and then obviously went out and played. But I don't know, I like playing fullback. I grew up playing in the halves, so I do enjoy those positions, but at the moment, just happy to do my job for the team.
7: Mate, talk me through that catch last night. You caught one. You had Adokar flying down. Somehow you held him off with one arm, and you caught it in the left arm. The ball was floating. You're a freak. What, something you work on?
5: No, I try to catch everything.

0: Obviously, you want to catch the ball in the full, but I think that one just fell into my lap. I actually don't know how that happened. It bobbled up, and next minute I turned the other way, and I had the ball in my hand. So I think I got a bit lucky there. But, yeah, no, was happy to come away with the ball there.
1: Mate, what about the... So talk me through the first 40 minutes. Everything's just flowing your way. Everything's going well. Your attack's flying. That right edge attack was beautiful with you yourself. I think it was Jack White and Dufty. The way that you were sort of playing... What's going through your head when you just got so much momentum there?
0: Yeah, you know, obviously, like them in the second half, you're just enjoying your footy. You're out there, you're having fun. Obviously, you guys have been a part of good teams, and you've been in that position where everything just feels like it's working, and nothing can stop you. I think that was our first half. Everyone's just got a smile on their face, and you know, it's try after try after try, and. Yeah, it feels good. And then obviously in the second half, when you're standing under the post every 5 minutes, it's a complete other feeling where you're looking at each other going, what is happening? So, you know, the first half was obviously great and the second half wasn't the greatest. But, yeah, happy to come away with 2 points again.
2: Joy, what are the instructions you get from the coaching staff when you're on the wing? Obviously, you're very dangerous throughout the middle of the ruck. Do they give you a bit of free rein to come off your wing and search for the footy, or do they want you to play like a traditional winger?
0: I think just doing my job, you know. Obviously, filling the shoes of Stretch, who has 20 carries for 200 metres most weeks and, you know, has good kick chase. You know, obviously, he's such a great player and has such big shoes to fill. But, I just wanted to do my job on the wing as, a traditional winger last night. But, just like a normal winger.
3: We're asking you to lift the curtain on a lot of things here so far today. But take me down to the huddle when Adam Elliott did that freakish bit of work in goal, and then Alex Johnson's making the break, and then Cody Walker finishes off what essentially is a 105-metre try that would have made it 28-0, and then it gets called back because of a wall that was built that none of us really understand. What was going on the field when that call came?
0: Sometimes we get a bit confused about, you know, some rules. We thought that was going to be a try, but all the boys ran 100 metres, then obviously had to run 100 metres back to go defend our line, which lucky enough we did in that circumstance. So we're happy about that. But obviously it was such a cool moment. Adam Elliott has been practicing that actually all week, catching the ball under the sticks, because we analyzed that they like to do that kick. So we've been practicing that all week, and then obviously the counter attack just on top of that was nice.
3: And mate, the guy on the other wing, AJ, 3 more tries, 235 in his career now, and one in particular, he had a lot of work to do. He just keeps finding a way.
0: No, he does. He's such a freak, and obviously one of the best wingers that I believe the game's ever seen. He just puts himself in the right spot week in, week out, and he's such a great player to have in your team. It was awesome seeing him cross for 3 in the first half and what I thought could have been a couple more in the second half, but obviously it didn't go our way.
3: I still think it's amazing to think that you had so little experience even training on the wing, and your first appearance is against Dom Young. It must have been like you're in Land of the Giants.
0: Yeah, kind of. I saw Dane Jennings go down. He obviously got that injury there, and I think it was about 15 minutes into the game, and I looked at the bench and there was no really cover for an outside back. So I got the call down that Wayne wanted me to go out there and defend on the wing. And obviously Caelan Pong is inside me as well. It was definitely a scary moment. But, yeah, no, I was happy with that game as well, to get the job done.
3: Well, look, you guys desperately needed that win, as you will against next Friday night against a team that is desperately trying to get back into the top 8 in Canterbury Bankstown. So that's going to be a heck of a game for both teams again at Stadium Australia. Great to see you back and starting and playing so well, Jai, and a relief no doubt for you and your fans to hold on to win a crazy, crazy game of footy. Thanks for joining us.
0: Thanks for having me, guys. Thank you.
1: See you, mate. Good luck, Jai.
3: Jai,
0: see
3: Gray.
0: See you, guys.
3: Playing on the wing for South Sydney. I can't believe he's not starting every week.

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6: Yes, hello and welcome to Sport Today with me, Nishat Lada. It's great to have your company wherever you're listening to us around the world. Coming up, 5 gold medals on offer tonight at the European Athletics Championships. We'll be live in Birmingham for the latest. Also, we head to Morocco, where the players have spoken for the last time before Wednesday's Women's Africa Cup of Nations semi-finals. And support for FIFA boss Gianni Infantino from a certain Donald Trump. But would it help or hinder Infantino's cause? But let's begin at the European Athletics Championships. It's the second night of action at Birmingham's Alexander Stadium with the men's 100 metres final top of the bill. And Adi Doyen is trackside for us.
7: Yes, hello Nishad. Welcome to the Alexander Stadium on what is a glorious evening here in the English Midlands. Blue skies, the stands on the back straight, still bathe in glorious sunshine. 5 gold medals, as you say, on offer. And after the women's 100 metres last night, it's the men's turn tonight. Can Italy's Marcel Jacobs retain the title he won 2 years ago in Rome? Alongside me is commentator Ed Harry. Ed, you and I haven't seen Marcel Jacobs at the Diamond League meetings we've attended this season, but he comes here in good form.
8: Yes, he does. He's looking to make it a hat-trick of European 100-meter titles. This season, Addy, he ran a very windy 9.67 seconds, which means it can't count for personal best or record purposes, but to give you some context, only Usain Bolt's world record of 9.58 seconds is quicker. Jacobs' wind legal 9.96 is the fastest by a European this season, but only just. Great Britain's Romel Glaive has run 9.97. Owen Anser of Germany's run 9.98. And Jeremiah Azu, also of Great Britain, he's run 10 seconds on the nose. And Azu is a former world indoor and European champion over 60 metres. The semis coming in the next hour, then the finals will close night two here. But he is an enigma, Marcel Jacobs, Addy, the Olympic gold medalist of 2021 in a personal best and still European record of 9.80 seconds. He followed that up the very next year with a world indoor gold and his first European title outdoors. But this is also a story of injuries. He was back to something like his best by 2024. He successfully defended this title, the European 100 meters, at home in Rome, and he was fifth at the Olympic Games. But then he does tend to drop off the radar. So we hope we see a Marcel Jacobs back to his best. Perhaps not quite Tokyo vintage, but something that can be competitive and live up to his top billing.
7: Well, like Marcel Jacobs, Gianmarco Tamberi won Olympic gold for Italy in Tokyo. He's also hoping to defend his European high jump title this week. I caught up with him earlier and asked him how important Jacobs is to their country and to sprinting globally.
9: Marcel is one of the greatest athletes in the Italian track and field history. And he's still here, he's still competing in a very high level. In Europe, honestly, I think there are not many athletes that can run close to him. So I expect him tonight to do a great race with a great time. Of course, overseas is a bit different right now because American, Jamaican, they're running really fast. But this is European years. So in this year, European Championship is the goal.
7: Two quick questions for you. Just put some context on how much pressure there is on you back home. You, Marcel, because you're Olympic champions, every time you go out to compete, people expect.
9: It's not a pressure, it's an extra push. We are privileged to have many people support us, privileged to be there, and knowing a lot of people is trying to give us the energy. So this is not a bad thing, it's a good thing.
7: So the men's 100 meters to come later on this evening, but Ed, we have to reflect on what was a brilliant performance from Norway's Jakob Ingebrigtsen last night. Hasn't raced all year due to illness and injury, and in his first race back, he successfully defended his men's 5,000 metres title to maintain this incredible record of having never lost a European Championship final. I mean, it's incredible.
8: The last time we'd seen him, full stop, Addy, was on the last day of the Outdoor Worlds in Tokyo in September of last year when he finished down in 10th place, where he was attempting to defend that 5,000 metres world title. Achilles surgery in January, and then he announced just a few weeks ago he will be making his comeback in a straight final of the 5,000 metres. In the finishing straight,

last night at the top of the finishing straight. He was in third place, and if anything, he looked as though he was going backwards. Florian Brehm of Germany hit the front, but it was Ingebrigtsen who went with him and inside the last 50 passed the German to keep up this incredible record. Four in a row in the 5,000 meters, his seventh European outdoor gold in a row. You can double that total when you take

0: In a race like this, I always feel like the people around me are very strong, but luckily for me, they are also working hard and struggling eventually. But it was a good race. It was a race like I was hoping. A lot of the people that was, you know, I was expecting to show up really showed up and gave it a good fight. I would say good fight towards the end. So a great experience, and of course, being healthy again, being back racing, feeling somewhat good and feeling somewhat like myself is something that I've really worked towards the last year or so. So I'm of course very happy.
1: How difficult was it to know that you were able to get your body to the line to be able to defend this, get another European medal? We know you love racing, but I'm sure there were moments where you didn't know whether you would get to that line.
0: Of course, I doubted myself, you know, every day and every minute leading up to the last lap, maybe. But I'm always hoping, and you can only do as much as you can. Always try your best and always prepare, you know, as good as you think you can. And I think the last couple of weeks, I've been able to do exactly that. Maybe just on the limit of what my body can handle in terms of training pretty hard in terms of being as fit as I needed to be. And I would say everything last 3 weeks has been pretty smooth. But before that, maybe not so much. But of course, very happy to be here and very happy to feeling good again.
2: That was Jakob Ingebrigtsen, who won the men's 5,000 meters last night. The women's final is taking place on the track in front of us. Nadia Battaglietti is the defending champion. Ed, how's she getting on?
3: Lap and a half to go, Addy, and the Italian is in second place. She's also the Olympic and World Championship silver medalist up at 10,000 meters. That means only the world record holder, Beatrice Chebet of Kenya, was able to best her in either of those races. In second place in this one, as though, as they come into the finishing straight for the penultimate time with 500 meters to race, it is Maureen Costa of the Netherlands who leads. We've got a leading group of 10 or 11 athletes. Battaglietti is in second place, and just running to her outside into lane two is Hannah Nuttall of Great Britain, eighth at last year's Worlds over this distance, 5,000 meters. And at the bell, it is Netherlands 1, Great Britain 2, Ireland 3 with Sarah Healy, and it is fourth place at the moment for Battaglietti. But as they round the corner into the back straight here at Alexander Stadium for the final time, very little to choose between the leaders. Still, it is Costa ahead just, but Hannah Nuttall attacking with 300 meters to go and looking comfortable as well, the British woman. Sarah Healy is on the inside in the all green of Ireland, looking for a little bit of space to open up. But now Battaglietti goes with 200 meters to go, like she's just pushed a switch, and suddenly into that final 200 meter bend, she's got 5 meters or more. Who can go with her? Garcia of Spain, Marta Garcia trying to, but Battaglietti's now got some 10 or 15 meters. Battaglietti will enter the finishing straight first here as she looks to kick off a fantastic night for Italy with a successful defense of her European title. Battaglietti all alone with 20 to 25 meters. Still Marta Garcia giving chase and safe in the silver medal position, but it is Nadia Battaglietti to successfully defend the title she won in Rome. It is silver for Marta Garcia of Spain. Pretty regulation and regimented in the end for the defending champion. 15:37.84 the time, and when she wanted to go, Addy, she did with 200 to go and quickly established that winning lead.
2: So gold for Italy. Could there be another one in the men's 100 meters later on this evening? The women's 100 meters gold medalist Amy Hunt will be back out here on Wednesday for the semi-finals of the 200 meters as she chases the sprint double. After world silver over 200 meters and a Commonwealth silver in the 100, Hunt says last night's victory was a real breakthrough.
4: It feels so sweet, honestly. I've had such a string of silvers. I'm starting to get a bit fed up a bit, so I thought it was time for gold. My parents gifted me these earrings, these gold earrings, to finally level up, because I wear all silver jewelry, so we had to say it was time for gold, and they left me that note 2 nights ago, and it was really, really special. Made me quite emotional. Obviously, everyone knows I'm a big crier, so yeah, I think it was definitely time for me to come of age here, and I'm just finding my confidence and my kind of like mojo with it. So I'm just kind of being me. The 60s were definitely a massive help for me this year. I think I probably flew under the radar a little bit because I was only 100th off the national record for 60, so that means at nearly 6 foot I can be super dangerous over the 100. And yeah, it gives me so much confidence heading into the 2 in a couple of days time.
1: Well, that's it. You know, the races continue for you, and what huge motivation.
4: Yeah, we're 1-4 now, so we've got to keep the momentum going. I've got to get back. Coach will be shouting me to get through this mix zone as quick as possible, so you'll see me in 2 days' time.
1: Well done.
4: Thank you.

0: That's Britain's Amy Hunt. Later this evening, Ed, we're also going to see a global star in action in a men's long jump. That's Greece's Miltiadis Tentoglou.
1: He's the defending European champion, Addy. In all, he's won 6 European titles, 3 indoors and 3 outdoors. In 2023 at the World's Outdoors, he completed the career Grand Slam. The following year, he won his 2nd Olympic title. He also picked up his 2nd World Indoor Gold in 2024. But then a real wobble, and he was a guest on the warm-up track. He talked about finding the motivation to go and go again, but 2025 and 2026 outside of the medals at the World Indoors and at last year's World's Outdoors, down in 11th place. But he really seems to have rediscovered not just the hunger but also the form this season, with a brand new personal best of 8 meters 66, to equal the long-standing Greek record of Louis Tsitsoumas. So Tentoglou is back, and based on what we saw in qualifying, this could be yet another European title for him.
0: So that's it from the Alexander Stadium. Gold for Italy in the women's 5,000 metres. Nishat, could there be another gold in a men's 100 later?
2: We will see. Thank you. Great stuff. Thanks to Ed and Addy in Birmingham. Much more from them throughout the week here on Sport Today. Now, football, and to Rabat, where the 4 remaining countries in this year's Women's Africa Cup of Nations have been speaking for the final time ahead of Wednesday's semi-finals. The hosts and 2 times runners-up Morocco will play Cameroon. After tournament debutants Malawi play Algeria. So we know there will be a new name on the trophy come Sunday's final. Sport Today's Maz Farouki is in the Moroccan capital for us.
3: Well, hello from the bowels of the Moulay El Hassan Stadium, Nisha, where on Wednesday night, Morocco will play Cameroon, hoping to reach a 3rd successive Cup of Nations final. We heard from both head coaches earlier, emotion and passion from the Cameroon head coach, Valentine Ngala, in contrast to an incredibly relaxed Jorge Vilder, the Morocco coach. But we were also able to speak to the teams involved in Wednesday's other semi-final, Malawi and Algeria. It's a beautiful venue, intricately decorated with sort of steel plates with a decoration almost of cutouts erected around sections of the outside of this stadium in Rabat. Obviously, the hosts have an eye already on their plans for the next Men's World Cup in 2030, but all eyes tomorrow here and also at the Olympic Stadium, where the other semi-final will be played not far from here, where they are going to be on who's going to be our 2 finalists on Sunday.
2: And Maz, the host Morocco, obviously big, big favourites now. But let's just touch on the first semi-final, and that involves 2 teams hoping to make history.
3: Yeah, and much has been said, hasn't it, over the last few weeks, and much has been written about Malawi at this tournament. Not so much about Algeria, who, again, having won their quarterfinal against Ivory Coast, are looking forward to playing at a first Women's World Cup next year, just like Malawi. Their coach, Farid Benstiti, was very measured when he spoke earlier on the progression of his side, quarterfinalists 13 months ago, this time semi-finalists, saying it isn't a surprise. The players he knows have the potential. They are, in his words, an efficient team because they play together. A lot of African teams have good individuals, but we are a collective. I also spoke to the Algeria captain, Inès Bellamou, who told me what a huge impact reaching a first Women's Africa Cup of Nations final could have on women's football in Algeria.
4: The people in Algeria are really proud already for what we have done for the country. We think and we feel that we are really have so much support from our president and our federation. So we are really, really, really happy to go to the World Cup. So what we have now, it's step by step. We are coming to this game, semi-final, because that one is the final for us. And the next one will be the real final. So yeah, for the little girls, I hope they are really proud of us. And we really want to make this history for the country, because our country deserves that. Yeah, we are just really happy to be here and really grateful.
5: Obviously, congratulations to you guys on qualifying for the World Cup next year. And this semi-final is between 2 teams who are in such a good moment because you're both going to Brazil next year. I just wonder how you as the players set up to play against the Chiwenga sisters, who obviously are 2 of the players that everybody has been talking about at this tournament, and how dangerous they are and the goals that they score.
4: Hello, I missed the British accent, by the way. No, yeah, I just want to say that the 2 sisters are really good players. It's not from yesterday. I think we we worked not only on them, but on the team, the complete team, because they are, if they are here, it means that they deserve to be here. So it's not only about them, it's like Malawi, the team is a really good team, a competitive team, a bit like us. So we are really excited to start this game.
3: That is Ines Bellamou. I enjoyed how she described Temwe and Tabitha Chiwenga there, the superstars of the Malawi team, as the two sisters. So we all know who she is talking about, Nisha. This should be a semi-final of really contrasting styles and approaches as well tomorrow, I think. The compact Algeria against the free-flowing Malawi.
6: Yeah, an intriguing one, that one. And then later tomorrow, Maz, it's Morocco against Cameroon. Now, Cameroon haven't been this deep into a Cup of Nations for 8 years. And this matchup against the hosts will certainly be a tough one.
3: Yeah, against the side who I think for pretty much all of us now are the big, big favourites, especially when you consider how large the support will be for the hosts, as it's been across the last two Cup of Nations that they've held here in Morocco. As I said earlier, though, Valentine and Genles spoke with real passion about what she hopes her Cameroon team can achieve now. They got past their huge rivals, Nigeria, in the quarterfinals on Sunday. So in a sense, this match here tomorrow for them is a bit of a free hit. Now the pressure of qualifying for the 2027 World Cup is wrapped up as well. And significantly, Valentine is the only one of the four coaches remaining at this Cup of Nations who is a woman, the first ever female coach of the Cameroon women's side as well. So their progress in this competition under her is hugely significant, as Cameroon sports journalist Monique Chuen explained to me a little while ago.
7: Oh, the Cameroon coach, she has a lot of emotion. It's normal because... When she was a player, because she's a goalkeeper, she was goalkeeper and she was a coach of goalkeeper. But after that, she did many formations with her CAF, and she became coach for team. When she was playing, she didn't have the opportunity to beat Nigeria. And since all these years, Nigeria always beat us. And now she's coach and she living a wonderful time in the history, beat Nigeria. And she's with the captain, Gabriel Abou-Diongene, with whom she played in the past. And the two had the same ambition, the same dream, to beat one day Nigeria. That's why she has a lot of emotion, because it's not just a victory. It's a victory of all a country. It's the dream of all the female football in Cameroon. And in our country now, there are a lot of message. And the sponsor, enterprise who are sponsored, they didn't want to be part of this competition because they say, ah. But now, since they beat Nigeria, many sponsors who want to be part of it.
8: And you have a female coach, the only one of the four teams left in this tournament who have a female coach. So how important is it for Cameroonian women's football that she is in charge and she could lead you to a final?
7: It's a very important question for Cameroon. Why? Because, first of all, last year, our president, President Paul Biya, once more president. And when he spoke, he said that for my new mandate, I give power to women. So woman, everywhere you will be, I will give you what you want. She's now the answer of this will of our president. That's why the president of the federation, who is the legend Samuel Etofis, said that I want this year a woman for our national team. I want a woman in our country because I am Cameroonian and I have confidence in our talent. And he chose this woman. It was wow. He is very, very proud. So her presence here is a big symbol, and he gives hope to all.

0: women in sport and all women in coaching in Cameroon to believe that it's possible to aim high.
1: Cameroon sports journalist Monique Chuen there. So can Cameroon pull off another shock at this Women's Africa Cup of Nations? We will find out in the semi-final against Morocco here tomorrow, Nishat, after first Algeria against Malawi.
2: We certainly will, yes. Our thanks to Sport Today's Maz Farouki reporting from Rabat. Well, staying with football and the latest on FIFA and Gianni Infantino, because the FIFA president has received the public backing of the US President Donald Trump. Now, he says it would be a terrible mistake if Infantino was ousted from his post at the top of world football's governing body. Trump's backing comes after UEFA, the Asian Football Confederation, and CONCACAF, which governs the sport in North and Central America, issued an open letter accusing Infantino of breaking trust through deception. That's over the now abandoned plans to sell off stakes in the World Cup to private investors. Our football reporter Manny Jasmi joins me. And Manny, what has President Trump said on this?
3: Well, 2 weeks after Gianni Infantino's plan to sell shares in FIFA's events was sensationally revealed, sending his presidency into turmoil, finally he has an endorsement from the man to whom he's grown so close in the last year. Or to put it another way, the recipient of FIFA's Peace Prize is backing the man who gave it to him. On his Truth Social account, President Trump said FIFA would be making a terrible mistake if for any reason they're even considering replacing President Gianni Infantino. He is fantastic, having just presided over the most successful World Cup by 4 times ever presented. If he is gone, it will never be as successful or profitable again.
2: Well, Manny, what's the likely impact then of this intervention by President Trump?
3: Well, on the face of it, having the support of the President of the United States might be thought of as a significant boost. But when you think that the Peace Prize, which was created by Gianni Infantino without consultation, has caused complaints to FIFA's own ethics committee, the fact that many fans from different countries were barred from going to the United States during the World Cup, and President Trump's disparagement of so many nations in recent years, it may do more harm than good. In the last 2 weeks, we've heard and read strongly worded statements from the rebels, as they're now being known, calling for Gianni Infantino to go. 43 nations could trigger an extraordinary FIFA Congress where a vote of no confidence can take place. UEFA could manage those 43 by themselves alone. Then 106 nations out of FIFA's 210 eligible members could unseat Infantino in that vote. So with 3 confederations representing 126 nations publishing a joint letter yesterday asking for Infantino to resign, why hasn't this vote happened yet? Here's a view from Miguel Maduro, who was sacked by Gianni Infantino as chairman of FIFA's Governance and Review Committee in 2017.
4: I think they don't know at the moment that they have the numbers to force him to resign or even to challenge his leadership in the election that is foreseen for March. The reason is because these confederations do not necessarily represent all the football associations. And who votes in congresses and who votes for leadership is the football associations. If the leaders of these 3 confederations indeed were able to gather the vote of all the football associations that are part of those 3 confederations, that would be enough to bring down Infantino. Some of the football associations of these confederations have indeed already confirmed that they continue to support Infantino. So we may end up with a sort of compromise, but with Infantino staying in power. It's a significant challenge, but it's far from clear that he's leaving. More importantly, however, and in my view, a cause of greater concern, this seems increasingly to have become a fight for control over FIFA instead of a fight to reform. Appeals to reforms are absent from the statement, and they focus mostly on a failure of judgment of the leadership, and that means Infantino.
3: That's Miguel Maduro, former chairman of FIFA's Governance and Review Committee on Newsday here on the BBC World Service. Away from FIFA World, one major transfer to tell you about. Nottingham Forest have signed central defender Ousmane Diomande from Sporting of Portugal for around $46 million. He's a 22-year-old and was a member of Ivory Coast squad that reached the knockout stage of the World Cup for the first time.
2: Thank you, Manny. Much more football and the European Athletics, of course, on our BBC Sport website. But for now, from all of us at Sport Today, goodbye.
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0: ABC News, good morning. I'm Simon Lauder. Independent service station chain Metro Petroleum says 9 of its stores have been issued with closure orders after a nationwide blitz targeting the sale of illegal tobacco. More from Jean Kennedy.
1: Border Force officers and police raided more than 100 service stations across Sydney and other parts of the country yesterday. The simultaneous raids were conducted as part of a crackdown on illicit tobacco and vapes. In a statement, Metro Petroleum says it's deeply disappointed that 9 of its stores have been ordered to close. It says it's taken immediate steps to terminate its arrangements with the store's operators and welcomes actions to remove illicit tobacco from the market. It says it doesn't manage the retail businesses conducted at Metro Petroleum branded sites and receives no share of non-fuel sales.
0: Labor and the Coalition have held a second round of talks on gambling advertising reforms, with a deal between the major parties edging closer. Political reporter Isabella Tolhurst has more.
2: Prime Minister Anthony Albanese and opposition leader Angus Taylor have met twice this week to discuss amendments to the bill. The coalition is seeking a targeted crackdown on gambling inducements offered to high rollers and problem gamblers, along with a simplified option to opt out of ads on streaming services. It's increasingly likely the deal will be modest, leading gambling harm reduction advocates within the coalition to call for an automatic independent review of the measures in the future. Labor's hoping to pass the legislation in the next fortnight, meaning the coalition party room would have to sign off on a final deal within days.
0: Turning overseas now, and local authorities estimate that the death toll from a devastating earthquake in Western Colombia has risen to more than 200 people. Emily Grimenz reports from the ABC's Americas Bureau.
3: Rescuers have worked through the night in the hardest hit region using heavy machinery and at times their bare hands. A magnitude 7.4 earthquake struck yesterday, causing multiple buildings to partially or completely collapse. The UN has estimated more than 5,000 homes were damaged. 6 airports have been closed and many roads across the region have been cut. Emily Grimenz, ABC News, Washington.
0: Former Syrian dictator Bashar al-Assad has been sentenced to death by a Syrian court after being convicted of war crimes and crimes against humanity. Here's Middle East correspondent Matthew Doran.
4: The court in Damascus announced its judgment on the litany of heinous crimes Bashar al-Assad was accused of, including premeditated murder, the intentional killing of people, including children, torture and arbitrary detention. The offences came with a punishment of death. The former dictator wasn't in court for the verdict, having fled Syria in late 2024 from Moscow as rebel fighters swept across the country and toppled his regime. Analysts say it's unlikely he would be extradited by the Russian government. Outside

0: At the Damascus court, crowds gathered to celebrate the judgment.
1: The US president was reportedly flown out of Turkey on a secret military flight after last month's NATO summit when the White House said he was on board Air Force One. Here's North America correspondent Lauren Day.
2: Donald Trump had flown to Ankara for the NATO summit on the controversial Qatari-donated jet, but unexpectedly announced he would fly back in an older Air Force One. The Washington Post and New York Times report that instead, the president boarded a third plane in an elaborate ruse which involved hiding him in an airport catering truck. The plan was reportedly triggered by a credible Iranian assassination threat to Donald Trump, leaving the travelling press pool and some White House staff to fly unwittingly aboard the decoy plane that had apparently been deemed to be unsafe for the president. Lauren Day, ABC News, Washington.
1: The Prime Minister of New Zealand is heading into a party room meeting this morning in a bid to save his job just 3 months out from an election. Here's Glenn Lauder.
3: Christopher Luxon has already survived one leadership spill after similar media speculation over his job security in April. But that speculation's mounted again in recent weeks after several missteps from the former Air New Zealand CEO, with reports that calls have been made within the National Party about a possible change at the top. Last week, the 56-year-old suggested he was open to electoral reform without first consulting his party, and has apologised for comments made at a Commerce Chamber event where he said businesses needed to be adults rather than rely on handouts.
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9: ABC Cricket Podcast time with your boys, Corbin Middlemass and Ed Cowan, for your Monday on the precipice of a return to Test cricket. The Australian cricket team ready to go this week. Of course, as always, you can hear it all on through ABC Listen. The ABC will be there for every single ball of the Test series and what is potentially a 21-test odyssey over the next 12 months for our Australian team. Oh, I'm excited, ready to go for some red ball cricket. Ed Cowan is in Sydney, my podcast co-host. Hello, Teddy.
10: Corby, you are up and about.
9: I think it's the no sugar soft drink that has got me up and about. A little bit of pep in my step.
10: What's going on? It's midday on a Monday and you're piling into the softies. I think you need a different vish. We run a poll on social media.
9: Well, I'm not a coffee drinker, so it's basically my source of caffeine, but it's no good. I need to try and kick the habit somehow, but too many of them. Mm.
10: Not good.
9: The back end of footy season just...
10: Durries are next.
9: Piling them in. So.
10: Poking some durries out the back of the comm box by the end of the summer.
9: Luckily, I don't do any of that. Too many sugar-free soft drinks. Now, Australia are already in Darwin. I'm on my way, so I'm looking forward. I'll be looking forward to going. I'll be there on Tuesday. What's that, tomorrow? And we'll be ready to play some Test cricket come Thursday. So Australia are yet to name an 11, but we got a pretty good idea of how it's going to come together. And the great news is for our ABC cricket family here on the ABC Cricket Podcast, we're going to have a go at trying to put the 11 together, which everyone's a big fan of. So who plays, Teddy? Who gets a start come Thursday in Darwin?
10: You love asking this question when I haven't seen the wicket.
9: Yeah.
10: And then all I'm doing is setting myself up for failure here. So I'm putting a little asterisk next to this, knowing that this is kind of bog standard, I think.
9: Do you want some info on the pitch first?
10: Oh, yeah. Okay. More information, the better.
9: So Louis Cameron wrote a great article on cricket.com.au, which I've read. And it's about a guy named Jake Pavlich, who is the curator up in Darwin. Now,
10: any relation?
9: He's the cousin of Matthew Pavlich, the Sydney Swans chief executive, and of course the Fremantle great, the Hall of Famer. He's also responsible for pitches at Traeger Park, which for anyone that knows the Northern Territory, it is a big place. And there's 1,500 kilometres between essentially Alice Springs, Traeger Park and Darwin. So very different gig for him to manage both those different venues. But essentially what they've got is a split pitch method. So for people that understand what that is, essentially it's grown in two halves and it's dropped in and then comes together. So this was the first Australian venue that had the split pitch. It's been replicated on the Gold Coast, in Launceston and at Docklands. Sits in metal trays in a compound outside the main stadium, which is what you suspected last week, for 10 months of the year. And he was quoted as part of this saying, look, it's not ideal. The infrastructure underneath the pitches is quite old. It's just a slab of concrete with some sand on it, very similar to the initial MCG setup with the drop-ins. It's a bit tricky each year. He goes on to say sometimes it goes in really well and sometimes it's a bit difficult and you've got to work around it. But the aim is essentially that you won't notice the join in the pitch. He did produce two ripping T20 pitches last year, which were for those South Africa games. So Jake Pavlich is the man in charge of preparing the wicket. So there's a little bit more about that, Teddy.
10: I mean, great intel. I mean, three of the great pitches of the world, Launceston, Gold Coast, and Docklands. Where was the other one?
9: Docklands.
10: Geelong. Docklands.
9: But now, even no more.
10: Yeah, I mean, for those watching at home, my face is all screwed up. But you're right. I think you can only go and gravitate to most recent data, and that is they were excellent wickets, but very different preparing a T20 wicket to a test wicket. So with all that in mind, and it's kind of a shame because it was a fantastic batting strip when it was a traditional non-drop-in wicket in Darwin, but that's obviously years ago now. I think they'll go back to, you know, what we're going to call the vanilla 11, and that includes Hazelwood, it includes Nathan Lyon, and, you know, the batting lineup is as we put forward last week. So
9: Bolan,
10: I wouldn't be surprised if Bolan plays, and I wouldn't be surprised if Lyon doesn't play, but I just think it's kind of going to go down the fairway on this one.
9: I'm with you. So Boland out, Hazelwood partners Stark and Cummins, and Nathan Lyon's back in the team here. Jake Weatherald's obviously going to play up top. There's so many fascinating storylines when you work through all these guys. So that the bowling dynamic is one, obviously Josh Hazelwood. People forget Pat Cummins has played one test match in like 12 months or something. So get a chance to see him again as he comes back to captain Australia. Remembering Smith captained four of the five Ashes tests. It was only that one test that he played in Adelaide and was obviously heroic on that occasion. Lyon's coming off, you know, serious hamstring surgery. And that's just the bowlers. You think about the batsmen and that they're all at an advanced age. These guys now, a lot of them are in their sort of early to mid-30s. And when you haven't played test cricket in 8 months, Teddy, that doesn't matter whether you're playing at Bangladesh or you're playing South Africa or, you know, New Zealand, whoever it is, that there's got to be a little bit of uncertainty, doesn't there, as to how the guys front up, having been, you know, away from it and how their fast twitchies are, you know, having not played competitive cricket for 8 months.
10: These are good narratives to pull the thread on first up. So why don't we start with the bowlers? You're right. I mean, people do forget that Pat Cummins has played very little cricket, full stop, let alone test cricket. And it was good to see him in action in the Brisbane warm-up camp. But he'll see this series as a bit of a loosener, you can imagine. And the same with Nathan Lyon. When you talk selection, it's like, is Australian cricket better with a fit, healthy and efficient Nathan Lyon in the team? Absolutely. And so this is a means to get him there and ease him back into long-form cricket. And then the same gets applied to the batters. You are right. You know, the greatest thing that you can have as a test batsman is confidence. And confidence is only bred through performance. And, you know, when you two things can happen when you start with a clean piece of paper. One, it can go south pretty quickly. Or two, actually, usually when, you know, if you have been struggling, you know, if you take Marnus, for instance, and then you get a clean piece of paper, and we saw this at the start of last year, not so much the test series, you can start writing your own script again, and you like that fresh approach and you feel like the pressure is off. You know, you put that against someone like a Travis Head who finished the summer, you know, barnstorming, and sometimes that time out of the game can slow you down a little bit until you get your rhythm back. So, you know, I think all of the Australian team will take this series as a let's ease into this. Well, it's a test match, yes. We're going to play as hard as we can, but let's not go stupid and either get hurt, and it's a great opportunity to spend some time in the middle and get the feels back, as they say.
9: If it doesn't go well for the batters, though, and there's three guys in particular in the lineup, it'd be really nice to get some runs here. So Jake Weatherald, who's obviously the feel-good local story, given the fact that he's, you know, first born and raised Territorian to represent the Test team. So he gets a look at it, a guy that, you know, averaged 22 in 10 hits during the Ashes series. He went away to the UK, played for Leicestershire there and played well, so averaged 60 in his stint in county cricket. Marnus Labuschagne, who feels like has finally done what a lot of people called for and has had a break from cricket after playing in the PCL, so he decided not to go back to county cricket and play for Glamorgan there, but the count keeps going up. So over 1,100 days since his last Test 100. It's a 22-test drought now back to 2023. And then the third one is Cam Green. And the obviously still hasn't got a Test 100 on home soil. He's obviously a lightning rod for conversation around Australian cricket. And unfortunately, the Green position almost ties into Webster too, because you can imagine if Green all of a sudden starts performing, this is unfair to Beau Webster, but we know how it works, all of a sudden the conversation quickly turns to Beau and people go, what do we need him in the team if we've got a fully firing Cam Green? So it feels like for three or four of these guys, it's they're two Test matches against lower quality opposition, but there's a huge opportunity there. And if it's not taken, the conversation's going to be pretty hot leading into that first Test against South Africa in October.
10: Yeah, there's nowhere to hide. Whenever you're in the Australian Test team and not performing regularly, there is just nowhere to hide. And unfortunately, sometimes you get these weaker teams and the expectation actually goes up. But, you know, cricket is hard enough, let alone with the weight of the world on your shoulders. So, you know, 22 tests is a long stint without 100. If it becomes 24 and you're going to go to South Africa for three tests against that attack in those conditions, you could almost say, whoa, the odds are that it's going to be 27. Now that starts building a pretty ugly statistical case. But again, they get first crack at it. And when there's no other cricket going on, you know, there was a CA11 game that we'll come to, but there's no Shield cricket, there's no Aussie A tours, no one's putting pressure on anyone. Mm. It's a bit of a free swing. And in many respects, that should free the batters up to just go and play. The worst thing that can happen is if you know someone's breathing down your neck and you look through that CA11 game and you see the names, and it's not as though there are names popping out at you going, oh, yeah, they're one score away from the Test team. All those names are two, three, four scores away. So that changes pretty quickly come October and when the Shield really starts to ramp, but for the next couple of months, it's there's a bit of clear airspace for that top six.
9: Should we play a little game? I know our audience love this when we've got sort of little wagers on things and whatever.
10: I've got a little game for you as well. So okay. you go first.
9: 21 Test matches potentially.
10: Oh, this is going to be my game. What percentage of the team is still standing at the end of the Ashes?
9: I was going to say, who's a lock to be there? So the last Test of the Ashes series, who is a lock that will make it through the journey? How many locks have you got? And we'll see how many we get towards the back end. But who's still there at the end of the Ashes?
10: I mean, assuming fitness.
9: Well, the fitness is part of it, though. You can't say, oh, the rider is if you get hurt.
10: I'm probably locking down Travis Head.
9: Yep.
10: I'm locking down Alex Carey. I'm locking down Steve Smith. And I'm locking down Mitch Stark.
9: Yeah. I think that's pretty conservative. I think that's right. It's pretty hard, isn't it, to go beyond that?
10: Oh, man, that's two careers. 21 Test matches. You could have two careers in that time. That's a lot of Test cricket.
9: Is it more likely Cam Green or Marnus makes it through?
10: Well, I'm the injury kind of gets put into that algorithm, so I'm going to say Marnus may be in and out, but I think he's more chance of being there at the end of the Ashes.
9: Yeah. I'm probably Marnie too. I think, I feel like I'm hoping this break from cricket is exactly what he needed. And I said this leading into the last Ashes series and it didn't quite happen, but I wouldn't surprise me at all if he's the guy that comes out breathing fire and all of a sudden has a, you know, really good campaign and he can get back to somewhere where he was. But
10: yeah. He had a little break before last summer and then he came out breathing fire.
9: He did, yeah. And then it just didn't quite happen. A couple of innings where you thought he was going to get away in the Ashes and didn't really. So I'll mark those four down.
10: But I think I'm penciling him for 100 in Mackay.
9: Okay.
10: There you go. Better batting conditions. Excellent batting conditions. He can ease into it this week and go big next week.
9: Early in the season, you and I on the same wavelength, which is good with our little interest to follow over these next 21 test matches. It's incredible, isn't it, really, when you think about it? Like, it's less than a year, so less than 52 weeks, we're talking about 21 tests. That's a lot of test cricket. That's basically, what, almost one in every 2 weeks we're playing a test match between now and this time next year.
10: How about how many players will get used over the 21 test matches?
9: 17.
10: Oh, I was going to say 22.
9: Oh, actually, no. Sorry. Yeah, I'm unders. I'm way unders. Because you've got to go to India and everything that presents the 22. 20. I'll go 20. Okay. I'll go on the lower end.
10: Okay, I'll take overs. Yeah. The line's at 20 and I'll take overs.
9: Lines at, yeah. Okay, done. Sweet. But, yeah, I'd forgotten about India. India as well. I was like, damn, you can log in Murphy and Kuhneman and these guys all straight up. And yep, no, so, but that's going to add to my numbers. It's going to add to my numbers pretty quickly. All right, let's get into the tourists. So just a question here on how it relates from an Australian point of view. So Bangladesh doesn't bode well, all out 54 in the tour game up against the CA11. We'll talk more about that in just a moment. But if Bangladesh aren't competitive here, and it is lopsided as the odds makers expect it to be, is it a missed opportunity for Australia to blood some youth?
10: I don't think so. I think you are trying to pick your best available team, and there's always an opportunity to work through your portfolio of players, and they've done this in recent years, usually away from home, and it's less opposition dependent and more condition dependent. And say, oh, Cooper Connolly, you know, let's see what you're made of in Sri Lanka. Provide some options with bat and ball. I think it's a little harder when you know the conditions. You tend to just play to what you know. I think they're also thinking a few guys are under pressure, and so there'll be some natural attrition here anyway. And so, you know, if Jack Weatherill doesn't get 100 in the next 5 test matches, more than likely we'll find someone who will get an opportunity to open the batting. And so there's going to be some natural attrition over the coming months. But you got to give your best players the opportunity to start with. This is a big cycle, and so you want your best players firing.
9: Is India away the most important series out of all of them?
10: It's the most important, but the least likely to. I would say if Australia wins in India and loses in England, and there's always some recency bias at the end of that cycle.
9: Yeah,
10: you probably say, you know, that was great, but we lost the Ashes. And so against a pretty average England team in England, and the expectation management is important. No one expects to win. But if you lost in India and won the World Championship, I think at that point, the Ashes kind of, the pressure eases a little bit.
9: Yeah. It's interesting. I look at guys like, you know, Cummins and Lyon and Smith and the Stark and these guys that have been around and been the core nucleus of this group. I think, how am I going to look at them any differently after this 21 months? And they're all great. They're all headed for the Hall of Fame and all the rest of it. But I feel like winning in India is the only way I'm going to look at them differently. Like, if they win the Test Championship, if they beat New Zealand at home, even if they go to South Africa and have success, win the Ashes or come home with the urn, I feel like if they win in India, that all of a sudden you bang, you're in an upper room straight away. That, yeah, it's something reserved for only a few sides in the history of Australian Test cricket. So, and it's hard to sort of focus on that when there's so much else going on and the 150th Test and everything else. But I don't know. I feel like that's the series, and I don't know.
10: I agree with that.
9: That can change.
10: I look at this team and think that's as far away as possible.
9: Why? They've been vulnerable there recently. Lost in New Zealand.
10: Yeah, I just don't know where the runs are coming from.
9: Mm. Yep. Maybe it's someone that's not even in the team yet.
10: There we go.
9: Batsman could catch fire and shield cricket his way in.
10: Oh, Travis Head could catch fire. You know, I think they're more chance with Travis Head opening the batting in India than they ever have been. We'll see.
9: The CA11 game, so I've alluded to it a couple of times. The CA11 beat Bangladesh by an innings and 38 runs. It doesn't bode well as a prelude for what's going to happen in the Test series. A 22-year-old from South Australia named Campbell Thompson took 8 for 25 from his 11 overs in the second innings as the Tigers were all out for 54. Now, earlier in the game, there were a couple of other things to note here. Bangladesh made 263 batting first. Mahedi got 100, so 109 not out, and Rocacholi picked up 6 for. The Aussies batting in what turned out to be the only time in the match, 355 for the CA11. Teague Wiley with 100. Curtis Patterson and Jake Doran both made half centuries. Callaway and Constance, the two openers, both missed out. And then, as mentioned, Bangladesh all out for 54, batting a second time. What jumps out here, Teddy? Who should we pick up on?
10: Well, we can start with young Thompson. I mean, what a performance. But he played one first-class match last year at the Gabba. You know, you wouldn't have read about it because I think he was kind of there or thereabouts. But 8 for against a Test touring team is nothing to be sneezed at. Some great highlights. They missed a couple of straight ones, but he looks a decent prospect, doesn't he? And any time there's a left armer knocking people over, we get very excited. Whether it's, you know, Spencer Johnson, can he stay on the park? You know, that to be able to bowl left arm over, swing the ball, bowl full straight, and be a genuine wicket taker gets people excited. So that was nice to see. You know, with the bat. Obviously, a big innings from Teague Wiley, someone who's moved states, wasn't performing, then, you know, lost his opportunities, moved to Tasmania. So that's, you know, sometimes we talk about these moments in people's careers because we know this kid can play.
9: How old do you reckon Teague Wiley is?
10: I think he's like 20.
9: He's 22, which I know you're sort of guessing young because it was the nature of the question, but
10: no,
9: if someone said,
10: I remember him being the 100, you know, the youngest 100 maker, and man, maybe that was three seasons ago now.
9: I don't know. For some reason, I would have said like 25 or something. I couldn't believe that he was still only 22, which it's puzzling how it didn't work out at WA or that maybe it's the best thing for him. But these guys, like, and we talk all the time about Fraser McGurk or whatever, but guys that are young in their career that then change states early where you think, gee, we talk about batters reaching their prime in closer to 30. He's got his whole career in front of him.
10: Yeah, I didn't make my debut till I was kind of that age.
9: Yeah.
10: And so it is ahead of him, and I was probably thinking he's probably turning 21 this summer. But he's a great prospect and proved it again. You know, other little things that probably go unnoticed, but you know, we talk about people being one or two scores away from the Test team, and there is one name there, you know, had a great summer last year in Curtis Patterson. You know, but it's just another 50 for Curtis. You know, if you look at his first-class career, he's got 41 first-class 50s and only 1,500s in 120 matches. So that's 100 every, you know, 9 games or whatever it is. That's not good enough. And so you get 100 here and you get in the habit of making big hundreds, and he got a few of them last year. But you got to keep building on that. You make 100 against Bangladesh, you get another chance, you know, make another 100, you could be in the Test team for South Africa.
9: Mm.
10: And so 50s don't win games. And so that little moment is, and he'd be kicking himself, really. That's a lost opportunity, but kind of speaks to a general pattern. You know, it would have been great to see Callaway or Constance, but, you know, 5 for 130 in the first innings, that kind of rhymes with every other innings that an Australian team has played in the last 5 or 7 years. So it was just a bit of a lost opportunity for a few guys.
9: Anything to read in the fact that Philippi didn't keep, batted at 4 and Doran kept?
10: No, don't know.
9: Mm.
10: I mean, I think there's a world, you know, if you think about in four-day cricket, there's some good young keeper batsmen coming through the ranks in New South Wales, and so maybe that's a little signal, but I wouldn't read too much into it. And the only other thing is, guess who took 6 wickets in the first innings? The leading spinner of the last 4 Sheffield Shield seasons, who just continues to knock people over every time he gets an opportunity. And so when does his opportunity at Test cricket, you know, come? And maybe it is in this 21-match cycle.
9: Yeah. What do you think he's like? It'll be a break, wouldn't it, if they were to pick Rocacholi, like in terms of the style of spinner he is compared to, say, a Murphy and a Lyon, who they love, that can hold up an end and also almost attack by defending. Whereas It feels like with Rocket Cholley, it's a bit more of an attacking option. Is that fair to say? So, yes, he's a wicket taker, but it would also be, you know, what Australian cricket's often looking for in a finger spinner is essentially someone that can tie down an end while the quicks go to work at the other end. It would change the dynamic, wouldn't it, with the quicks to have Rocket Cholley there as opposed to one of the other two?
10: Yeah, it would in Australia, but in the subcontinent where you actually need the ball to, but you, when the ball isn't bouncing, you're less effective. If you're not turning it and not bouncing in the subcontinent, you're fodder. And so, you know, someone that is able, and Nathan Lyon has this ability to not undercut the ball, but to bowl over spin and drop the ball and turn it, you know, he's more of that than your Todd Murphy, who's more of a slider, you'd say.
9: Mm. It's a fascinating watch. Just on Bangladesh too, so we know the problems that they've got on the injury front. So Nahid Rana, who's arguably been the fastest bowler in world cricket over the last 12 months, he's not going to play. I told you the story last week about Soumya Sarkar, who's the 33-year-old opener. I didn't realise this. How about this for a comment from their chief selector in Habul Bashir, who said there was a bit of desperation in picking him. I thought that's not usually where you want to hear from the chief selector. Basically, their other openers are either out of form or untested against fast bowling. So that's hardly an endorsement for Sarkar, who comes back into the team and 33 years of age to open the batting.
10: I love the honesty. There's too much talk in sport around, you know, full support and, you know, he's in great form. It's like, actually, we're just short on options and this guy's the next best. And so, you know what? Up to him from here. You know, cricket's a funny game and you can get in and get away. And who knows, maybe that takes the pressure off a little bit. But I'm all for the refreshing attitude to selections. We could actually, sorry, what was the selector's name? We could actually use that as a...
9: Habibul Bashir.
10: We should, every time George Bailey or a Tony Donamade get up and give a press release kind of statement, we should give the Bashir version of that.
9: There was a bit of desperation.
10: That could be our thing this summer. Let's Bashirify the selector's comments.
9: Something else to keep in mind with Bangladesh. So here's a little call out. So they've won four of their last five test matches. They had the win at home against Pakistan. They beat Ireland in two test matches before that. And then, weirdly, they're coming off a loss to Zimbabwe, which takes a little bit of the gloss off it. But Tony Hemming, who, for people that have been around cricket for a long period of time, who's really he's like the turf god. He's done so much work when it comes to curating grounds all over the world. He spent a decade in Dubai working on the ICC's facility. He's had two separate stints in Bangladesh, and part of his remit when he went over there was to essentially try and change some of the wickets, to transition them from slow, low, spin-heavy tracks to a more balanced sporting wicket. And unsurprisingly, we've seen Bangladesh in recent times all of a sudden produce, you know, a whole lot of fast bowlers so that have been there in that particular time. And as I touched on with Rana, you know, one of the fastest bowlers in the world. So that they have tried to model their pitches in recent times to almost change them a little bit from what the rest of the subcontinent is doing, so away from India and Pakistan and with him being there. So they've got an Australian who essentially was born and raised in WA and producing pitches in that part of the world. I wonder if that'll help them at least a little bit to come down here and at least be playing on those kind of pitches at home in recent time.
10: That's great, Pub Chat. This is good research, Corb. You happy with this one?
9: Yeah, that's sort of a little bit out of the box.
10: I'll give you this is the kind of, these are the topics we love. Look, it has to help, and I think you're right. We have seen the resurgence of the Bangladeshi fast bowler. But the proof will be in the pudding. I think ultimately it's more about can the batters, you know, acclimatise quickly, because they, you know, there's nothing quite like a Stark, Hazelwood, Cummins trio coming at you when the ball's flying around your head and
9: relentless.
10: There wasn't much that I saw in that CA game that suggested that the full straight one at 135, 140 clicks won't do the trick for the Aussies on this test match coming up.
9: Over or under 3 days? Do we get to day four?
10: Oh, no. What?
9: Do we get to the final session on day three?
10: There's a world where you're calling football this weekend, I reckon. The ABC calling up going, well, Saturday afternoon was short. Do you mind just calling the football for us, Corby? Like, oh, meant to be. Oh, no. No, yeah, I'll be there.
9: We'll see how we go. We'll see how we go. I'll be in Darwin. So first ball from 10:30 a.m. Eastern time. So that's on Thursday. You can find it all streamed through ABC Listen. So 10:30, and then you can work out your session times from there. But 10 o'clock local time. It'll be a fun event, I'm sure. And Darwin's been staffed of Test cricket. You've got to go back over 20 years since those two Test matches they played in back-to-back years. I saw the players had a three-hour session with fan Q&As down at the waterfront yesterday, signing autographs and taking selfies and everything else. So great to see the Aussie boys out and about in the streets of Darwin.
10: All I remember from Test cricket in Darwin is Martin Love getting a double 100 and no one remembering that, you know, he was there.

0: He did not break a sweat. He just knocked it around for a day and a half, as he always did. Got 200, walked off, and then proceeded to get dropped for whoever came back into the test team.
1: I think Darren Lehman got a few runs up there too. So I was looking through the leading run scorers, leading wicket takers, and two of our guys, I think Glenn McGrath averages about 9 in the two test matches played there, as you can imagine, against Bangladesh and Sri Lanka. And Darren Lehman's the leading run scorer in the very small sample size. Well done to Travis Head as we transition to other things. He won the AB medal, which was presented on Friday. He was wearing a T-shirt and a jumper and a little quarter zip.
0: I thought he looked good. Yep. I thought for the red carpet, what about the comments online? Like, this is clubby. You know, I'm going to take the other view to this. I mean, what are they meant to do? Put a spectacular on in August? No, people can't. You got to get in your head. You can't do it at the end of the season. There is no sport, you can't compare it to the NRL or the AFL that just have a defined season, every club finishes and then they go home. And maybe there's a little bit of international sport at the end of that. This is a 12 months of the year proposition, and finding a time when the players are available is nigh on impossible. And so they've almost created a rod for their own back by, you know, in the mid-2000s, having the big extravaganza when the IPL didn't exist and you had the big black tie dinner at the Palladium and whatever else went on. It's just not that relevant in the modern game. And so you hear other people come out and say, oh, you know, it's not good enough and it's disrespectful to Alan Border. And I don't think the players think that, because they're still very proud to be nominated as the player of the year. That still means a lot for them. Do they need the bells and whistles to attach to it? I don't think they do. Maybe I'm wrong here, but it's a little bit of showcasing that, you know, can the sport do better in other areas? I'd prefer them to spend money in other areas than a big whiz-bang event at some casino. Yeah. No? Am I wrong?
1: The only other time I reckon you could possibly do it is you make it a calendar year thing.
0: Yes, and you do it before the Boxing Day test.
1: Or before the Sydney test. Maybe the night they visit the PM's place and then they do it that night. Sure. It's 2 days out. Something
0: okay.
1: like that.
0: Great. Let's do that. I'm happy with that. But the end of the season thing, it's not possible. And so we're just going to move on from that. But yeah, calendar year, start the Sydney test and do it almost like the ABC McGilvray medal.
1: The McGilvray Maxwell medal now.
0: Is that right?
1: Yeah, the McGilvray family said they wanted Jim's name attached to it, and fair enough too.
0: Okay. I mean, now that the Sydney test, it feels like it gets pushed out a day every single year, and there's a five-day break between the Boxing Day test, which goes for 4 days anyway, or 3 days, and the Sydney test that starts on the 4th. Why wouldn't you do it? It should be a big New Year's Eve party.
1: Yeah. Let's be honest, the event's for everybody other than the players, isn't it? The players hate it, don't they?
0: Yep.
1: Yeah. Any good AB medal stories for us? You would have been bailed up surely at these events and chatting to people you don't want to talk to, and
0: you do your best.
1: I would have been the people chatting to the players that don't want to talk to me. I would have been the other side of that conversation. So
0: perfect. Exactly.
1: To be honest, I'm actually a bit with you on that. I sort of feel like, you know, we'll talk about him as the AB medalist, and whether he got the medal in his tux or whether he got it on a Friday after practice. Yeah.
0: And what's worse is, like, at the end of the season, you go to the Steve Waugh medal and the Sydney Thunder or Sydney Sixers Big Bash Player of the Year, and it's Sam Billings on a video pre-record in England. Like, the season finished 4 months ago. It's ridiculous.
1: I'm with you. The 100, which is flying along. Obviously, we're getting towards the business end of the season. I think the Trent Rockets and the men's comp are the only team that have clinched their place so far in the final system. There's only three teams that qualify for the postseason here. One goes straight through to the final, and then 2 and 3 play a knockout to see who meets them in the decider. Obviously, our interest, Teddy, is very much on what's happening off the park. So there's been a marked drop in stadium attendance, steady to strong TV viewership. The ECB anticipates it'll be the third best attended 100 in 6 years, but it is down 14 to 20% on last year.
0: Yeah.
1: My man Matt Roller on Crick Info said he believes the numbers are down about 6%, so they're a little bit disputed, but either way, it is down. Talk about, you know, price hikes, about, you know, cultural shock and, you know, lack of connection to the new ownership and so on and so forth. One thing we haven't spoken a lot about is the unofficial sort of Pakistan player boycott after the reports with the Indian ownership, whether they would steer away from those players and whether there's a lack of connection there with some fans in the UK. And then there was also the ECB, of course, leading into the tournament, backflipping on the

the gambling sponsorship, which you know some of the teams have, given they're in a transitional year. So that's the reason for that. Any further thoughts this week? We have touched on it a couple of times in the last couple

0: say you don't care if the Melbourne Renegades become the Melbourne Indians. I think people in Australia do care. And I think, you know, if Cricket Australia are putting some hard guardrails around what is possible or what does work, maybe changing colours that have been invested in for 15 years, not four, and team names and affinity, maybe that should be off the table, given, yes, that might get the highest price, that might get certain IPL teams bidding, but at the same time, we need to do what's best for Australian cricket, and that doesn't necessarily mean maximising sales price.
1: Yeah.
0: So that's something that comes to mind, and the only other thing that comes to mind is, guess what, the Trent Rockets, they're not owned by an IPL team. There's no affinity to certain players. There's no meddling in selection of teams. They've got a cricket team in Nottingham running the cricket program, and they've got external investors who don't say, oh, by the way, you got to pick this person and you got to do this and you got to do that. It's like, no, we've got the cricket sorted. Do you think that happens with the IPL teams? Absolutely not. And so it's a nice little mini case study of, you know, this hybrid model where you have, you know, financial sponsors supporting a cricket program and an IPL team doing it for strategic reasons, not necessarily the reasons that we might think are actually that relevant to the improvement of cricket in Australia.
1: So all of that 100% makes perfect, pragmatic sense. My concern is, though, I feel like everyone's already decided at Cricket Australia that they're not in the process of taking on new information or learning from what's going on. They have their blinkers on, and they're ready to go and start making some decisions. And it feels like we haven't heard a lot in recent times about the self-determination model and the privatisation. Is there any update, Teddy, as to where it's actually at? Like the process, are they going to sell the team, the Renegades, like they're planning to? Are they going to get the CBA sorted out with the players? Like, what's the latest on this front?
0: It's gone very quiet. Mm. I'm obviously, you know, close to the information flow, but very quiet indeed. I think they're chipping away at the preconditions that have been set out, and the big one of those is around the players, and you know we'll see where it all falls out.
1: Do you know who hasn't gone quiet? Ben Stokes. He was on a podcast during the week for the love of cricket, of course, with Stuart Broad and Josh Butler. Did you ever listen to the 2 hours of the podcast or catch up with what Ben had to say?
0: I caught some snippets. The one thing that caught my ear was, you know, when Stuart Broad said, would you go to Noosa again? And that, you know what? It just would have been easy to say, yeah, in hindsight, maybe that was a mistake. Maybe we could have done this. But no, he doubled down on it, didn't he?
1: I don't know. I saw Declan Burns' video on the ABC socials, which is worth a look, which is a nice little sort of 1 minute clip, which sums up a couple of the key topics that were part of it. Basically, wouldn't comment on the curfew. Went on to talk about the fact that it felt like, you know, James Anderson wouldn't have made a difference if they had him down in Australia. Also mentioned that he wanted to coach England one day. So all of a sudden, he's in the conversation to coach the team. And said if he hadn't made his decision and he didn't step away from Test cricket, that Brendan McCullum would still be there.
0: Interesting. I missed that.
1: Mm.
0: That's an interesting comment.
1: Yeah. It's also interesting we can't prove the counterfactual now looking back, but what happens if he walked away leading into the series and McCullum had come in then, or McCullum went first and then Stokes had the chance to partner with a new coach? Would he have got a renewed kind of...
0: I think
1: figure for the job.
0: We'll get a sense of that when he makes a comeback for the Ashes next June.
1: It feels like more people think he's going to make a comeback now than the fact that he won't be then. I'm going to back the other horse just for the sake of it. Oh, I think he's done. We won't see him again at Test level. Andrew Flintoff, he's out. So he's off to focus on his very busy job coaching the Sydney Thunder for about 6 weeks or whatever. How about this? So first of all, Rob Key was quick to defend the fact that he was going to miss games for the England Lions, which is his role to coach essentially the second 11 of the English cricket team and work with their academy prospects, because he was going to miss games later in the year to go and coach the Sydney Thunder. Now he's basically out altogether, so no longer involved in the process. And there has been a bit of a conversation around English cricket about the lack of England people that are coaching options, the fact they're now going overseas again. And Rob Key said, look, part of my remit is to try and fast-track, you know, English people in particular and coaches to be able to put them in position for these key jobs. And they've got one that's clearly a candidate there that is essentially pulling away from the organisation and off to do other things.

0: Yeah, I mean, this is a tricky balance because there's a real pull for these coaches to want to make some good money and put a stamp on their career by, you go and win the Big Bash, for instance, as a coach. That automatically makes you the stamp of approval, being ready to coach anywhere in the world and across formats, across leagues. You're grinding away for three games a year with the England Lions program, off Broadway, so to speak. No one knows what kind of job you're doing. Yes, it's a public service, but that's really it. And you're not working with the best players. You'd want to be doing it for some personal missionary, view rather than your own coaching credentials, because the incentive is not to be the England Lions coach.
1: I saw Tom Morris reported too that Michael Hussey is a person of interest for Stephen Fleming as the batting coach, which would make sense. They got a close relationship, worked together at Chennai.
0: I think you're more likely to see Mike Hussey coach Chennai. Still kids at school, still loves living in Perth, has his commentary. Why wouldn't you do that? That's a better opportunity than being the England batting coach, surely. I think that's paper talk.
1: Okay, I'm with you on that front. Just a couple of player performances to shout out. I should have done this when we're talking about the 100, but we've got the leading run scorer in both the men's and the women's comp. So Mitch Marsh flying in the men's 100, and Phoebe Litchfield is leading the way in the women's. Georgia Vole's third on that list, and both Elise Perry and Sophie Molyneux have both had nice tournaments too. So Soph's the leading wicket taker in the men's. Marcus Stoinis has taken 9 wickets, so he's amongst the leaders there, and a couple of 50s for Matt Short. So well done to all those guys that are performing well over at the 100 at the moment. And in the SA20, which obviously is run a little bit later this year, usually runs concurrently with the BBL, but given the fact South Africa are back playing Test cricket on Boxing Day, they've got England coming to town, so that they'll start their SA20 later. Both Mitch Marsh and Matt Short have signed there, so if their teams miss finals, they'll be there earlier. If they make finals, they'll be there later and miss the start of the tournament, but basically able to play in the SA20 once the BBL's over. All right, on that note, and while we're singing the praises of a few of our great sporting performances, it's a happy note for us to end the podcast on today. The next time we chat, Teddy, we will have a test match to debrief. We can talk about what went on up in Darwin. Don't forget, you can listen to it streamed through ABC Listen on air from 10 o'clock Eastern. That is on Thursday. For however long it runs, there'll also be content in the podcast at the end of each day's play as well. So looking forward to that and your analysis throughout, Teddy. Enjoy the week. I'll hear from you soon.
0: Have a great call, Corb. I'll be tuning in. I've got a bit of a drive ahead of me on Friday afternoon, so hopefully the game's still going.
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4: Hello and thank you for downloading the podcast of Sporting Witness from the BBC World Service with me, Simon Watts. Today I'm bringing you the story of Leary Constantine, the first West Indian to become a professional cricketer and a hugely popular figure in the game in the 1920s and 30s. I've been listening to interviews with Leary Constantine in the BBC archive.
5: So Leary Constantine, nice bachelor, black prince from the British Empire. Cricket was his life, and through the game, this grandson of a slave won great fame.
4: In the 1920s, one of the first in a long line of swashbuckling West Indian cricketers burst onto the scene. His name was Leary Constantine.
6: I've always been very fit. I used to take exercises every day in my life unless I was ill. I used to skip. I used to use the chest expanders. I got 100 against Middlesex in an hour. That's about my fastest 100.
4: Leary Constantine could smash sixes, take wonder catches and uproot batsmen's stumps. The crowds loved him when he first played in England.
7: The old crowd at Lords just stood on their feet. It was wonderful. Everything that he did on a cricket field was absolutely magnificent.
8: In my view, Leary Constantine is certainly the grandest all-rounder that I have seen.
9: He was a very, very great cricketer. He commanded the attention of everybody.
5: Every match he gave his best, whether Lancashire League or Oval Test.
4: The descendant of slaves, Leary Constantine was born in Trinidad in 1901. His father was the overseer on a cocoa estate and played for the West Indies himself. Love for cricket ran in the family.
6: I was about 4 or 5 when I used to take a piece of wood and go on with an orange in my hand and ask my father to bowl at me. We lived on an estate and we had a big yard, and that pitch was prepared, a half matin was bought, and every Sunday everybody played. There were 5 of us. My mother was a wicket keeper.
10: Really?
6: And later on my sister became a wicket keeper playing for women's teams. I was about 8 or 9 when I played in my school team. And I was playing with the seniors, who were 15 and 16, when I was about 12.
4: After leaving school at 15, he worked in a law office while his father continued to give him coaching, particularly in fielding.
6: I specialised at cover on the basis that fielding and catching win matches. And the question of picking up the ball and getting it back in a jiff was something that was schooled in us, just as you were taught your ABC.
4: It was fielding that got Leary Constantine into the West Indies team that toured England in 1923. Most of the squad were black, but they were given a good reception by their white hosts.
6: The English players were, on the whole, perfect. On the whole, we met 1 or 2, but 1 or 2 could be ignored. And during that tour, those West Indians who showed promise were offered chances of playing professional cricket in England, but none accepted. I discussed the possibilities with my wife and decided if the opportunity came my way, I should give it serious consideration.
4: His opportunity to get a professional contract would only come once his father decided he was now old enough to work on bowling.
6: My father used to say that your body is not yet developed sufficiently to let everything go as a fast bowler. So what you do in the early 20s is to get your direction, get your movement on the ball, so that when you begin to bowl really fast, you have already got your length, you understand what it is all about, your body control is by that time perfect. So that it was in 1926, he said to me, "Now, Leary, I think it's time you can let yourself go." Lots of people didn't like it.
11: Cricket, lovely cricket, at last where I saw it.
4: It was English batsmen who didn't like facing Leary Constantine. When the West Indians returned in 1928, he made an instant impact in the game against Middlesex at Lords, the historic home of cricket.
12: You made 86 in the first innings in under an hour. You then went on to bowl and you took 7 wickets for 57, bowling fast. And in the last innings, you made 103 and won the match in an hour. Would you say that was your greatest match?
6: Against a fashionable side, yes, that was my greatest match.
11: Oh, at last was the scenery, it bound to go down in history.
4: This time he was flooded with offers to play cricket professionally in the English league system. He signed for Nilson, a town in Lancashire in the north of England, where black people had rarely been seen before.
6: Perhaps the only black man 95% of the population had seen. You can understand the young children coming from school in the afternoons, jumping up at the windows to have a peep at us, or knocking at the door. We resented it. Till a little later, we discovered that it was mere curiosity and nothing else. The white man had not been used to a black man in his midst, making runs and being cheered by that section of the crowd which likes to see the ball hit for sixes. I got anonymous letters from time to time saying, "Why don't you go back to your country? You were not wanted here." Time after time, these letters came, and my heart was almost broken. But my wife, I want to pay her this tribute, said, "Let us turn round and fight, Leary. And I think in the end they will find we are no different from them, and they will accept us." I used to go around doing speeches Sundays at churches, saying that he doesn't know England, who only England knows. And I think it was a tremendous contribution to the understanding that eventually took place in the Lancashire League circles.
4: In fact, Leary Constantine didn't just win the locals over, he became something of a celebrity.
6: I played for Nelson for 9 years, won the championship on 7 occasions. I became pretty popular, though I say it myself. So much so that it was thought that I should go in for politics and sometime or other become the mayor of Nelson. That was an ambition I never had, and so declined as graciously as I could.
4: Leary Constantine also enjoyed a decade of success in international cricket. He played for the West Indies in their first official test match and put in memorable performances in Australia.
6: I had a little bet of a sixpence with Charlie McCartney that I could play. He said I couldn't play an innings without hitting a six. And I played an innings at Sydney, I think it was 90-something, when I was given a run out and I didn't hit a six. I was very thrilled with it, but it wasn't typical.
0: That must have been an awful strain.
6: Oh, my God, I'd never pulled at the leash more than I did that day.
4: By the time he retired, Leary Constantine was so popular that he was often brought on to bowl just to keep the crowd happy. His final appearance came at the Oval Ground in London in August 1939, in the very last test before World War II. The match was remembered fondly for a generation.
6: I was the oldest member of that side. In 1939, I was just short of 38 years old.
12: Well, you took 5 for 75, yeah. But the thing that everybody remembered, I'm sure, was just before the war was declared.
6: Yes.
12: On the final day, you made 79 in next to no time, with the fieldsmen scattered all round the boundary. Yes. I wish I'd seen it, but it's been beautifully described as one of the great innings of all time.
6: Well, they had no slips. They're fast bowlers bowling without slips. Every man on the boundary like an umbrella. Didn't think it was fair.
4: The government gave Leary Constantine an important role, helping West Indian labourers who'd been brought in to help the war effort. When the fighting ended, he used his earnings from cricket to finally become a lawyer.
6: I finished my job and I came into London. Went to a school to study law. And I would sit down and my tutor perhaps would see my eyes and he would tap me on the shoulder. He says, "Is it Lords or the Oval, Leary?" He says, "Equity is a little more important at this time."
5: Sportsman, politician and diplomat.

0: on the race relations board he calls. How's that?
1: Leary Constantine had a successful career in the law, and in the 1960s he was appointed to Britain's new race relations board. He later became the first black person to be awarded a peerage.
0: Honesty and integrity are the sum total of Sir Leary.
1: You can hear more about the second part of his life in an edition of our sister programme, Witness History, broadcast in 2019. But that's all from this edition of Sporting Witness from me, Simon Watts. Thank you for listening. Goodbye.
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0: ABC News. Hello, I'm Simon Lauder. Labor is accusing the Coalition of wasting police resources after complaining about the apparent leaking of confidential correspondence between Australian and Japanese officials. Two opposition front benches have written to federal police, raising concerns over how the correspondence made its way into the media. The diplomatic note reportedly suggests the Japanese saw no ill intention over Prime Minister Anthony Albanese's comments about melons gifted to him by Japan's Prime Minister. On Channel 7, Housing Minister Claire O'Neill hit out at the police referral.
1: The Liberals have absolutely lost the plot here. They are referring this podcast matter to the Australian Federal Police. My personal view is that the Australian Federal Police should be allowed to focus on their job, which is keeping Australians safe.
0: Australian Federal Police officers have seized cigarettes from metro service stations across the country as part of a crackdown on illicit tobacco and vapes. In Supply Division, Health and Border Force officials can be seen entering a metro business in Canberra, seizing tobacco and gathering evidence. Metro Petroleum says it's been informed 9 of its stores have been ordered to close, describing the news as deeply disappointing. The head of Access Canberra, Josh Reinhardt, says the raided businesses will not necessarily be forced to close.
2: So there's a range of tools available to us, including us potentially cancelling the licence of the tobacconist. Those activities continue to be underway, but our immediate focus really is on seizing that product when we're in the premises to intervene in the sales process.
0: The Therapeutic Goods Administration has moved to suspend the sale of defibrillators currently fitted to ambulances across New South Wales. Tony Ibrahim reports.
3: The New South Wales government announced the Corporal's 3T defibrillation system would be fitted to 1,400 ambulances across the state in 2022 as part of an upgrade package worth $55 million. But the National Authority Regulating Medical Devices has suspended the sale of the defibrillator for 3 months from August 25th. In its suspension order, the Therapeutic Goods Administration says it is likely there are grounds for cancelling the entry of the defibrillator from the Register of Medical Devices approved for sale in Australia. The ABC has contacted New South Wales Ambulance for comment.
0: A homicide investigation is underway after a woman aged in her 20s was found unresponsive at a property in Logan, south of Brisbane. Overnight, she was later declared dead. A 37-year-old man was arrested and is assisting police with their investigations. The Shadow Housing Minister wants to slash Australia's construction code from 2,000 pages down to 80, saying that would make it easier to build a new home. Here's political reporter Isabella Tolhurst.
4: Andrew Bragg will lay out the Coalition's plan to overhaul the construction code during a speech to the National Press Club today. Industry groups have complained that complicated regulations and differing rules for each state makes it more expensive to build homes. Senator Bragg says a coalition government would significantly simplify the code, turning everything but basic safety standards into optional extras. That would include scrapping accessibility and energy efficiency requirements. His speech suggests houses under a shorter code would not be gold-plated, but won't fall apart.
0: Turning overseas, and the US military says it's used missiles to disable the steering gear of a Panama-flagged cargo ship. Officials allege the ship was violating a US naval blockade on Iranian ports and ignored repeated warnings. A US Navy helicopter fired 2 missiles into its engine room. If confirmed, it would be the 12th vessel attacked by US forces since the blockade was announced in April. Rescue crews in Colombia are continuing to search through the rubble of collapsed buildings after this week's earthquake. The magnitude 7.4 quake rattled western parts

0: parts of the South American country with the worst effects in the cities of Pereira and Cali. More than 200 people are dead and hundreds more are missing. Journalist Alfie Pannell is in the city of Cali.
1: It's a scene of devastation, really. There are many buildings that are completely pancaked, whole residential, multi-story buildings. There are hopes still of survivors. I've been at a rescue site this afternoon where they are in touch, communicating with people in the rubble.
0: And New Zealand's Prime Minister Christopher Luxon is holding an urgent in-person caucus meeting with his National Party colleagues this morning as speculation over his leadership swirls. New Zealand media outlets report that should he be ousted, the likely replacements would be either his deputy Nicola Willis, Chris Bishop or Erica Stanford. And there's an election in November.
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6: Nisan Bulavinaka, Malolele, hello, Ageta, and welcome to Nijan Footy. My name is Sam Wykes, and we're going to get through all the latest news in the worlds of rugby union and rugby league from across the Pacific. And today, we have a very special host because my Cook Island co has taken another day off. He's got better things to do. So I've brought in the big guns, one of the biggest names in rugby league in general and the NRLW. She's a future Hall of Famer in my eyes, a genuine leader and an all-round great person. Welcome to the show, Tiana Penatani-Gray.
7: Malo lele, Sammy. That was really nice of you. I appreciate the intro.
6: All those words are true. Man, thank you so much for taking on the call and coming up here and hosting with me. I really appreciate it.
7: It's a pleasure. I'm really excited to be here. I think this is my debut on Nijan Footy, actually.
6: It is a debut for yourself.
7: Appreciate you taking another sick day,
6: Tea, have more sick days because we have the better tea on with us. So this will be perfect. This will be a great episode, so make sure you hang around for this one. On the show, big news out of the NRL as well. Brian Toto, he's going to sign with the PNG Chiefs, so he joins his mate Jerome Luai, so we'll talk about that. Obviously, it was Indigenous round 23 of the NRL. We'll go through a little bit with the rugby union, with the Wallabies and Japan, and obviously Ma'a Nonu has been named to play for the Sharks, not the Cronulla Sharks, the Durban Sharks in South Africa to take on the All Blacks. We'll cross over to Shelley Long to chat more NRLW news, and our guest for today. We did this one last week, pre-recorded, and she was kind enough to be able to give her some time before her game, actually. Shakira Baker-Fido, she plays for the Warriors, and fun fact, her dad's name is Elvis T. Did you know that?
7: I didn't know that. So, I'm really looking forward to listening to this one. She's a cool chick, Shakira.
6: Yeah, mate, she was amazing to chat with. Yeah, we pre-recorded this one, and dad's Elvis, her name's Shakira, and of course I had to ask her straight away, does she get the Shakira double all the time? As a first
7: what did she
6: up.
7: Say?
6: Yeah, she goes, oh, I'm sick of it. All through school, but all-round champion. So really appreciate her giving up her time. But massive show plan. Let's get into it.
8: Hello, my name is Conor McGregor. Hello, my name is Leha Wate, and I'm listening to Nijan Footy.
6: Yes, you're listening to Nijan Footy. And first up, Tiana, we are going to talk about PNG Chiefs, the Real Madrid of rugby league, I believe they are. They've just signed Brian Tottle for 3 years, so he joins his mate Jerome Luai.
7: Yeah.
6: Breaking news here. What did you make of this one?
7: Oh, this is exciting. This is a headline that's literally just come out moments ago. Brian Tottle, we were celebrating his 150th game milestone last week. He is the absolute pinnacle of the game. He's got four premierships, a wealth of knowledge and experience as, the modern-day winger and the modern-day outside back. I think he's one of those players that's really transformed the game in that sense, and they're just killing it with their signing. He's now their sixth signing alongside, you mentioned him, one of his good mates, Jerome Luai, AJ from the Rabbitohs, Connor Watson from the Roosters, Zach Lomax, who's been out of the game for a bit. So another strike outside back there. And then Matty Lees from the Super League. So they're really, I guess, getting their hands on all different areas of the game to try and unearth this talent and to bring their squad together. They're doing such a good job.
6: Man, honestly, when I just think about probably the type of people that they are recruiting there, to live.

0: in, say, the quarters that they'll be living in PNG, you need big personalities to break up the routine.
1: Yeah.
0: You know, if the people are missing home, you need people like Brian. You need big energy.
1: Cultural leaders. Yes.
0: So you're not wrong. And all the best to him and the Chiefs. It just feels like the Perth Bears. Oh, you forget they're even coming into the competition next year.
1: Next year, I know. And you know what, guys? It's the west coast of Australia. It is an awesome place to be.
0: It is a beautiful place to live.
1: You've done it. You've
0: played
1: for the Force.
0: There.
1: You know what it's like to live on the west coast. And it's funny because I think anyone that lives on the west coast loves to keep it a hidden gem from those from the east.
0: That is very true.
1: They do like to protect the west coast. So it's another great opportunity for players looking to, you know, take their game elsewhere, to be part of a foundation team. What an opportunity. But they're competing really hard against the PNG Chiefs at the moment.
0: I'm sure there's going to be more big signings to come for the PNG Chiefs, so we'll look out for that. But let's move over to some footy. Let's start with NRLW, actually. Current day player. Yeah, how's the competition going so far? The Sharkies.
1: I
0: know you're a competitor. You hate losing more than you love winning.
1: Oh, absolutely.
0: So how are you feeling?
1: Oh, we're in the trenches at the moment, Sammy.
0: I love the trenches.
1: But look, I think pressure is such a privilege, and it's something that I try and drive within this team. And look, it's been a really slow start for us. And on paper, we're a great team. We're just not clicking, and we're not, I guess, meeting the mark of our expectations in terms of performance. But that's not reflected inside the group, though. We're a really connected group, a solid group, and we are battling a lot of key injuries in key positions at the moment, which doesn't help. It's not an excuse because we're a next player up mentality, but for us, we're looking for our second win, and we're halfway through the year, which is rough.
0: How frustrating is it when you're putting in effort, hard work, everyone's preparing well, but you don't get the success that you want on game day, and you go, man, what are we doing wrong here? We're trying so hard, but what's happening?
1: It shines a spotlight on all the other elements of your program. When you win ugly and you win tight contests, you don't think about all those things that you're not under that much pressure, right? But if you're losing close games or you're losing consecutive games, it then starts to put you in the pressure cooker, and then you're under the microscope in all areas of the game. So I guess in my experience, you've got to have all those bases covered, whether you're winning or whether you're losing.
0: Exactly.
1: And I think connection is a big thing for me personally as a player and a leader in this team, is not losing the group and trying to keep the team focused on the process through the week and trusting that the outcome will be there if we get things right. And if it's not, don't put your head down in the dumps and think it's the end of the world. So for us, hopefully we can dig our way out. It's been tough. But in saying that, the competition has been excellent. You know, we've got the big two that are sitting at the top, the Roosters and the Broncos. We've got a couple of Smokies, the Titans, who have found their form finally, that are sitting third. The Warriors, who are absolutely killing it. They beat the Knights on the weekend, 22-14. Some superstar players in that lineup, but they look like they're fueled by culture and connection as well. And I'm loving watching them play.
0: I think, like, from the men's and the women's teams at the Warriors, it just seems seamless. There's a big connection around the big picture. So it doesn't feel like there's separation there, and it's coming through within their performances. So have you played against the Warriors yet?
1: Not yet.
0: No, I haven't yet. But
1: no.
0: What's impressed you from the Warriors' performances?
1: I think they've obviously got a very dominant middle pack. And, you know, anyone that watches and knows the game of rugby league, you've got to have go forward before you can unleash your strike out on the edges. You know, like, wingers can't win your games in that sense. Like, your middle pack has to be dominant. And I think they do that so well. They run through the middle of teams and they've got strike in the likes of Gail Broughton, Patricia Maliup, or Emanita Pucky, all these, you know, superstar Pacifica players that just play that Pacific flair. Like, they take their opportunities. They're not afraid, you know, to take an opportunity. And then someone that really impressed me on the weekend was Taisha Ikanasio. So she is a former New Zealand Sevens player, and she came across to rugby league, you know, in the last couple of seasons. And she was moved from the centres to the wing this week. Ron Griffiths, their coach, she thought she was coming into a meeting with him about to get dropped. And he actually said, look, I actually need you to positional switch. And in the modern game, playing on the wing is a specialist position. You've got to be good under the high balls. You've got to be able to finish tries. Teams are getting so much better defensively. defensively. So you've got millimetres to work with in the edges. She scored herself a hat trick being moved out to the wing. So love that from her. But just the versatility from players in that team to be able to move around, shuffle, play in the back row, play in the centres. It's really working for them. But I think you nailed it. They're getting the culture and connection piece right. And you can see that throughout the club.
0: I love that. We're going to talk more NRLW when Shelley Long comes on. So we'll continue that chat. But let's move over to round 23 of the NRL. And I just want to start off with this man right here, Leka Halasima. He is an absolute superstar. Just haven't listened to this.
2: To stop so many threats from opposition. Here's Halasima, breaking away. Back up another one. Halasima on the charge, putting his hand back. What a run.
0: Listen to the crowd. And he has been enormous. Like, honestly, like, how do you stop a man like that? In
1: Leka
0: the defensive
1: the wrecker, man.
0: Leka the wrecker. Watching, I want to steal that one.
1: That's what they call him. They're watching him play. He just reminds me so much of those young guys coming through the ranks that just do not care about where they throw their body. They are No respect for their body. They are just ruthless and there's no fear around their game. And he was absolutely running amok. You know, bumping off one of the game's best, Nathan Cleary, like, he is so hard to stop. When you look at him coming up against some of the best players in the game, the way he's able to hold his balance in collision, and he set up a try, set up Chanel Harris-Tavita on a try. He made, this set that we just heard, he made a break out of yardage, right, and was just carving up the middle and then runs back to his edge, gets the ball again in the set.
0: He's looking for work.
1: Bumps off Cleary and then offloads the ball back into inside to Chanel Harris-Tavita. And, like, he's a back rower playing in the centres. Oh, he's a freak, man.
0: Mate, he is. And I just think when you, like, again, coming up against guys like him, and you think of, like, how am I going to defend this guy? How am I going to tackle or take line speed off? Because honestly, it's like the first guy has just got to just try and slow him down.
1: Yeah.
0: And then the rest just please.
1: You know,
0: come
1: you just
0: got to
1: get numbers in around.
0: If you get
1: him,
0: line speed on him, like, he's probably got footwork.
1: Yeah, and then he'll isolate you
0: exactly
1: one on one.
0: Get you off
1: straight through.
0: And if you hold off on him, he's got good leg speed, and then he's got good footwork, and he'll palm you. And if you give
1: him
0: that space,
1: he's the full package.
0: So,
1: and 11 tackle busts, over 240 run meters. Like, that's work rate. That's work ethic there. I think he's so exciting. Exciting for Tonga at the end of the year.
0: Oh, I forgot about that for
1: the World
0: Cup.
1: That they look stacked.
0: Yes, that's going to be – oh, I can't wait for that one to come. I feel like they're peaking at the right time, some of our players. And the good thing is that they'll play deep into finals footy.
1: Yeah.
0: Match fitness will still be there, so there's no opportunity for a bit of a break there. Potential blowouts is what I'm alluding to. But anyway, for the Warriors, again, I loved straight away probably – the entertainment side of things, or even, sorry, like, seeing the culture that was on display straight away from before kickoff, you know, with the haka, just seeing Fisher Harris leading that, just seeing the sold-out crowd, Stephen Adams, Lima Sopoanga, all these people getting behind the movement of the Waz, and it's infectious. It's leading to their performance, isn't it?
1: It really is. Oh, they're clearly driven by culture, and it's so much deeper than just high performance. And when you get those things right, we've heard it over the years from, you know, that listening to the All Blacks and the way they create that kind of culture and mentality. You can see it really shining here for the Warriors. But coming up against the informed Penrith Panthers, going into halftime 18-0, that's a finals footy team there. And this was a finals footy style game. 28-12 was the end score over the Penrith Panthers. Some big news to come out of injuries for the Panthers. They lost their skipper Isaiah Yeo to a pec injury. He's having surgery on that. He's like having another halfback on the field. That's going to heavily affect them in their run to the finals.
0: Well, you know, all about leadership, and when you lose influential people, there is a bit of a, who are you looking to in the change rooms, you know, because you sort of, like, when you've got those type of players and you look to your left or right and they're lacing up their boots and you go, oh, we're going to be all right today.
1: Yep.
0: But if they're not there, it's like, who's next?
1: Just even understanding how to manage the game.
0: Exactly.
1: And he and Cleary work so well at club level to be able to do that. And you're right. It's, I know so many clubs say next man up mentality, but you can't replace
0: kind
1: of leadership.
0: You'll try your best. It's not through a lack of effort or trying.
1: Absolutely.
0: But anyway, do you feel like, you know, getting so close to finals footy now is, are the Warriors the new favourites?
1: Oh, if I'm being biased, I like them. I really like what they're about. I think they're just ruthless in defense. I love how there's no spots on the field. There's no one that can't hold their own on the field. And then they play fearless. They love to pull the trigger in attack. And they'll go toe-to-toe with any team in this competition. And they've proved that. They've been on a good run.
0: Yeah, I think, both sides of the ball, they have been clinical. But we'll move over now to the Dolphins. can't believe they came back for, I think it was like 24-0. The Broncos took a lead and then the Dolphins ended up coming back, winning 40 points to 32. And this man that scored this try played a big part in their comeback.
3: Back to the centre third. Carrigan gives to Duffy. Oh, his head pass is dropped by Hunt. Picked up by the Hammer, who evades two, and the game can change like that.

0: watch out. Hammer Time comes to the battle just when the men from the peninsula needed it.
1: Man, the Dolphins and the Broncos rivalry is starting to become something that's everyone will want to tune in for.
2: Yeah.
1: Like it's that Battle of Brisbane is huge, and the Hammer, mate, when that guy's in full flight,
2: he is.
1: It's beautiful to watch.
2: Unbelievable. The ability for someone like that to create something out of nothing, but he just knows when to inject himself into the game at the right time, and he can do freaky things like that, just come up with points. But I think the consistency for the Dolphins has been really exciting to watch, and that ability to find points and not get too down in your poor performance from the first half to be able to turn it around at halftime and come out with a completely new attitude is something that wins you finals footy games.
1: Yeah, and again, I'll always like to talk about my cousin here, Isaiah Kartua. Like back in the 7 jersey, you know, he broke his wrist there, I believe it was. So I think second game back. When you think of someone like him, how much has he matured in that role, in that leadership role, and be able to take his side into their first ever finals appearance?
2: Yeah, well, he's arguably the best half in the game, you know, alongside Nathan Cleary. I just think the maturity, you mentioned it, from Izzy is phenomenal, and we forget how young he is, but I think he's had some great coaches to allow him and surround him by the right amount of leadership to allow him to flourish in that sense. And his game management is next level, hey, just to pull strings, know where his strike is, know how to just manage out the game is it's so exciting. And we know he's going to be a big part of this game for a very long time.
1: Yeah, when I talked to Tia Rona about his performances, he goes, man, he's like a union player playing rugby league because he's got really good timing around his depth and alignment.
2: His tempo of the game.
1: He can hold his feet and skip out when he needs to. So I feel like, a lot of front football comes off him. His pass selection, absolutely loving that he's killing it there. And for the Broncos, holy, would you have thought after winning the premiership last year that they'll be in this position?
2: Well, I think you can count on one hand the amount of times that a premiership team have fallen out of the eight the following season, and they haven't lost a lot of strike and star power across their board. It's really disappointing for the Broncos and for Madge as well. I think they were flying high last year, and they've won some really tight games this year and against the better teams.
1: Yeah.
2: But just the lack of consistency to back off against the premiership it's unfortunate for them.
1: Yeah, it's hard to believe that they're in this position. But anyway, that rounds out our NRL chats around the grounds. But finally, before we finish up, global round, Peter Volandis is just on this mission to make sure that you're not only looking a week ahead or a year ahead. It's like this guy's got it sussed for, I don't know, 10 years ahead on what
2: big visions, doesn't
1: big visions.
2: He, for this game.
1: So he's talking about global round and launching that in 2028, played round one across multiple countries. Firstly, you know, where would you like to play?
2: Oh,
1: if you had the choice, where would you like to play?
2: Sammy, I'm a seasoned traveler. I love getting on a plane and getting to any country around the world. I just with my experience in playing and working on the Sevens series, just chasing summer in that sense, there's some real hot spots. I know some clubs have already got their eyes on Hong Kong, some Japan. I would love to see it over in Cape Town. I think that would be unreal. Cape Town Sevens is probably one of my favourite stops ever. So I think if you get a rugby league game over there, they love their footy. Rugby union, rugby league, doesn't matter what it
1: is.
2: I think you tap into a different
1: market. Honestly, if they're going to Cape Town,
2: I'm there
1: because even just the All Blacks are touring over there at the moment, and they just played against the Stormers, who are the local team in Cape Town. Unfortunately, their old home ground is not usable anymore at Newlands. That was one of the best grounds I've ever played. It was like a castle, like rectangular shoebox style, and like the noise that place generated
2: was right
1: on top of you. Stop it. And I think that's a great shout. You know, if you can get to over there in Cape Town, do that. But that's us for rugby league. Let's shift over now to rugby union.
3: Hello, Falava. My name is Annalisa Seal, and you're listening to Nisian Footy.
1: Yes, you're listening to Nisian Footy. Our Cook Island Koi Tinata Arona is away, so we have the beautiful Tiana Penatani Gray joining us in the hot seat. We're going to talk rugby union, and we're going to start the Wallabies 35-32 over Japan in Japan in Osaka. People are like going, mate, Japan should have lost by 50.
2: Yeah, you would think that the Wallabies would be a lot more dominant.
1: Like, their League One competition in Japan is

0: reckon it's better than Super Rugby.
1: Right.
0: You've had Richie Mo'unga over there the last 5 years playing. You've had Bernard Foley. You've had like some of the best coaches over at all the teams. So they have fast-tracked their development for the last sort of 20 years to put them in a position where they can compete with the big teams.
1: Yeah.
0: They say if it was a three-game series, you'll probably see the blowout score within the three-game series. But when they just have to go after a one-off game, I reckon
1: they leave no stone unturned.
0: And they play a quick brand of football, like 1-2 second breakdown. And that's what troubled the Wallabies because, one, the heat, I was at 35 degrees.
1: Yeah.
0: And Japan played so quick that they just could not get their defensive line set. And Japan, the way that they play, they don't really stick to like a necessary shape.
1: Mm.
0: So wherever, when that ball's there, they just move. So they just got
1: hit holes.
0: So play flat at the line.
1: Flat and fast.
0: Yeah, that's it. And so by the time you sort of get up and you look, they're already in front of you. So you don't get any dominant tackles, and that's what allows them to get quick breakdowns. So I thought they did a really good job, Japan. And, you know, Eddie Jones was, you could tell he really wanted to get one over the Wallabies, but it wasn't meant to be. They get the job done under new coach Les Kiss. And probably the biggest talking point as well still is where Joseph Swali'i plays. Does he play in the backs, in the back three, or does he play in the 13 jumper like he's doing now, T? You've been asked to play in multiple positions.
1: Mm.
0: You know, when you like to play in the centres and that's your position, but when someone asks you to then play somewhere else, what's your initial sort of reaction straight away to when someone taps you on the shoulder because you think, this is my position?
1: Yeah, look, I think the context around where you're playing and what team you're in definitely matters. I think for me, I've loved the opportunity to play in different positions because it's helped me grow in the position I love to play in at centre.
0: Yep.
1: So playing at six has helped me see the game in a different way to understand what I need from my centres or how to be a better centre from the different lens you look in. And then same, you know, playing at fullback and even playing in the back row recently this year, gave me an appreciation for that kind of work rate. But I think it definitely, it makes a difference what kind of team you're in and the way you play.
0: Yes.
1: Because if for someone like me at the moment, the team that I'm in, we're not valuing getting the ball out to strike at the moment because we're not earning that opportunity. So for me, I feel like a lot of my game is in the backfield at the moment, which then doesn't feel like I'm doing a lot in terms of strike and scoring points, which is what I like to do. And for someone like him, I think he's a great 13, but only if they play a style of footy that gets him early ball and lets him create. If you're a team that does homework on him, if you can take away time and space from a player like him, then he's probably not thriving in that position.
0: Yeah, it's such a good point. Like if I feel like in Union, you've got the license to roam. So even though he's got the 13 on his back, you can present different shapes, like, you know, off launch, off scrum, off lineout. He doesn't always have to start in the 13 position. So that's probably the thing that people are seeing, that if a 12 carries, you know, so Hunter Paisami, he was the 12 on the weekend. If he carries, well, then Swellett is doing a lot of the clean out work. If they want to play with width, you know, he's doing a lot of the stuff where he's got to run those, you know, dummy lines, those down lines, and they play behind him.
1: That's not using strike.
0: It's not
1: suiting his game.
0: He's a Ferrari.
1: Yes.
0: Mate, he's got to be out in space, finish in, but at the moment it's like a Ferrari doing Uber pickups.
1: So where do you like him?
0: I think he's so good on the wing.
1: Yeah.
0: But like what you said, just because he's on the wing, it doesn't mean that he can't move in throughout the
1: and
0: game.
1: Get involved.
0: Get involved early. So let him roam. He's instinctive. Whereas a 13, you really need to – It's a crafty position. So you're like that, you know, chess around, like you're thinking, always thinking of what's the next move. Whereas on the wing, yes, they need to think, but like, man, it's more instinct.
1: Yeah.
0: Where's the ball? Where's the space? Boom, give it to me. I'm there. So I feel like that's him. But anyway, they will play against Japan this weekend in Townsville. And then finally, the All Blacks, you know, they beat the Stormers on the weekend, and they're going to play their second game of their tour. And one name that everyone should be looking out for is Ma'anonu, who's being announced on the bench for the Durban Sharks. 44 years of age, T. Are you playing to the age of 44?
1: Absolutely not. No. I don't think my arthritis and my knees would get me to 44 years. That would take me another 14 years, Sam. I haven't even been playing football for 14 years.
0: I'm thinking that guy's had four
1: that
0: careers.
1: That is crazy, man.
0: It's 44.
1: Has he retired ever and come out of retirement?
0: No, he's gone the whole way. Changed clubs, gone the whole way.
1: What a legend. How do you do that in a contact sport?
0: I've got no idea. Honestly, I'm keen to reach out to him and ask, mate, what's the secret?
1: He would be so good at just what he puts in his body, the fuel, the saunas, the massages, the ice baths, all the 1%ers, I reckon.
0: Everything.
1: Or he's just genetically blessed.
0: Yeah, that too. Samoan heritage. So he's probably got some really good genetics there. But, you know, I went on a tour when I was

0: 15, and we stayed at Martin Arnold's house because his nephew was in the team that we were touring with from Australia. And that was back in 2002.
1: Wow.
0: And he was playing for the Hurricanes. That was his debut season at the Hurricanes, I believe it was. And to me now, I'm 38, and he's still going.
1: Yeah, your career's gone.
0: Been and gone. I don't think there ever was a career, but anyway. But, yeah, wish him all the best. I can't wait to watch that game. Unreal. They'll be on Wednesday. And, yeah, we'll look forward to seeing how he goes. Well, that's it for Rugby Union. We'll get over to Shelley Long to talk more NRLW. And then, of course, we are going to get over to our pre-recorded interview with Shakira Baker-Fido. So stay tuned for that one.
2: The Long Story Short with Shelley Long.
0: Shelley Long, she is back for another ep on our Monday show. She's fresh off an exam, a university exam, which I would have no idea what that would entail. But how are you feeling after that? Are you all good?
3: Yeah, I'm feeling good. I'm feeling pumped to be on here. I miss footy. I'm not sure if you know, but I was suspended on the weekend. So finally,
0: I'm footy. What did you do?
3: I'm just a dangerous tackle. So haven't been able to play footy for a couple of weeks, so excited to talk about it at least.
0: I wouldn't say that's good news or great. You know, I don't know what that is. But anyway, was it a shoulder charge? Was it a tip tackle? Did you get sent off for the whole game? Or
3: no, I didn't get sent off for the game. It was pulled up after the game by the match review committee. So ended up finding out a couple of days after the game that I was getting suspended. But in saying that, at least it meant that I got to watch this week's rounds of NRLW, which unfortunately on most weeks when I play, I miss. So that was a positive.
0: Well, fair enough. Well, we've brought in another expert to be able to hold the fort for us and have a genuine conversation on what's going on in the NRLW, because I don't think Tiarona does his homework at all. So Tiana Benatani is going to take it away with you for NRLW. So
1: yes, I'm looking forward to breaking things down with you, Shell. We earlier in the show, we broke down the Warriors Knights game. That was probably one of the standout games for me for the round. The Warriors looking really dominant at the moment, and that's bumped the Knights out of top four contention as it stands after this week. What was one of the games that stood out for you?
3: For me, the game that stood out the most was actually the Canberra Raiders defeating the Brisbane Broncos. The Canberra Raiders won at home 28-4. And for me, when I watched that game, at the first half, it was a little bit of a closer game. And then towards the second end of the game, the Raiders just took control and they dominated 28-4 against the Brisbane Broncos. That is the first time that the Brisbane Broncos has lost by such a big points as well. So that was one that stood out to me.
1: Yeah, and it was, I think the Raiders win ended something crazy like a 15-game win streak for the Broncos as well, reigning premiers from last year. They had some really key injuries that we'll have to keep an eye on in coming weeks as well. One of the big ones, Julia Robinson, went down with a nasty-looking knee injury too. I know that the big ACL was kind of thrown around, having a look at how inconspicuous that kind of was, spinning out of a tackle. And then Jada Ferguson, who's been a great nine for the Broncos, she went down with a nasty head knock as well. But the Canberra Raiders, they've been flying, hey, Shell, this season. They've had a couple of hiccups in their season over the last couple of weeks, but to be able to get back on the horse and get back in the winner's circle has been huge for them.
3: Yeah, definitely. They won their first two games. They ended up losing their four in a row back-to-back. And I think after the last week's game against the Cowboys, they took a lot of confidence out of that. The Cowboys came back within the last 12 minutes, I believe, of the game to win it. And then the Raiders have found the fire in their bellies to come out against a really strong Brisbane Broncos team and absolutely dominate. For me, Leanne Tofunga was outstanding for them on that right edge, as well as Mackenzie Wickie. I think their link up there is really good, and they really challenged the Brisbane Broncos and made them actually defend a bit tighter off the ruck because they were coming back into the inside of the field. So for me, the Raiders just played smart wet weather footy as well. The Brisbane Broncos weren't able to control the ball well with slippery weather conditions. So you got to give them a lot of credit for that win. It's tough to come up against a team like the Brisbane Broncos and do something so incredible like that.
1: Absolutely. Well, it also, I guess, makes you go a bit more quiet if you're one of those people that says it's a two-horse race in this competition with the Roosters and the Broncos, flying high above everyone else. And I know it's a really big topic of conversation throughout our NRLW season. In saying that, the Roosters got another great dominant win over the Eels, 46-6 as the last game of the round.

0: around over the weekend. But the teams that are kind of in the middle at the moment are really impressing me as well. The Titans are up there. They're a smoky. They're 5 wins in a row. We kind of broke that down against my Sharks on the weekend. And the Tigers, they clutched, the last try in the 69th minute of their game against the Dragons. That was also another really good contest for Indigenous round. And the Tigers are just seeming to find a way to win at the moment as well.
1: They are, and they look good. But in saying that, T, when you look at the game against the West Tigers and the Dragons, the Tigers sit 5th on the ladder and the Dragons sit 10th. And in that game, you couldn't tell that that was the case. You thought that they would be pretty close together on the ladder. So seeing those types of competition arise in our game is really good. And I think it definitely shows the standard of the game. And I do think that that conversation around the two horse at the front, I think it's going to be a challenge this season, definitely.
0: Yeah, I absolutely agree. And you mentioned it, the tight contest between teams that are sitting in the middle and around the bottom. Bulldogs won over the Cowboys 28-26 as well to round out the round. Sammy, lots of NRL.
2: Oh, my goodness. How good was that? I had a coffee. I had had a cookie and just enjoyed listening to that chat back and forth. Shelley, That's a lot better than what we do, isn't it? The back and forth. I'm so sorry. It's back to us next week because I'll make sure T does his homework a bit more and we can get that type of chat. That was outstanding, ladies. Thank you for that.
0: Thanks,
2: we did have the Fijiana-South Africa game that was played in rugby union last weekend. So South Africa won 55 points to 12 against Fijiana. They play again this weekend in the Sugar City in Latoka, but we'll get some more updates on that game with Namani Nandolo Kurundrani on Friday. But Shelley, I'm going to let you go. Any more studies on the horizon, exams?
1: Yeah, it's exam week moment. So got a couple more coming up. But I'm back, hopefully back in the team. No more suspensions. So we'll then be able to play some footy.
2: So just the one week off, was it? 1 week suspension?
1: One week.
2: Couldn't have been that bad then. But anyway, Shel, thank you for joining us. We'll chat with you again next week.
0: Thanks, Shel.
1: Thanks so much.
3: My name's Jack Lamb and I'm listening to Nijan Footy.
4: Sammy, today I'm going to love this chat because whenever a player switches from rugby union to rugby league
2: mate.
4: At such a high level, I like to enjoy hearing their story. And today we have a former rugby union player but now current NRLW player for the New Zealand Warriors. She has Samoan Māori and made her debut for the Warriors last year in 2025 and made her debut in for the Black Ferns in 2011. But her name is Shakira Baker-Fido and she is here with us on Nijan Footy today. Thank you, Shakira, for joining us. Great to have you on the show.
5: Hello. Thank you for having me.
2: I'm going to get the toughest question out of the way first. Your name's Shakira. Your dad's name is Elvis. Am I seeing a theme here?
5: Yeah, I think my family loved singers, but unfortunately I didn't inherit that talent. But my mum did.
2: Prove it. Yeah. Give us feedback. Nah, jokes. But and how often do people say your name twice? As in like Shakira. Do you get that all the time?
5: All through school and even today. So.
4: I was going to do that in the intro, but I was like, I better not.
2: So you let me go there instead. Yeah. Yeah, sweet.
4: What I did miss in introducing mentioning that you also have won an Olympic silver medal and a Commonwealth gold, just a minor flex there, gold medal. But we'll get to that journey shortly. But what was your upbringing like? You know, where did you grow up?
5: Yeah, I grew up in a small town called Greytown, small community. You could put it as like a sort of country town a little bit. But surrounded by my family. My marae was just down the road, so was immersed in culture and things like that. So, it was sort of built my foundations and the values that I carry today. And it was cool. Everyone knew each other and my parents still live there today, so it's always nice to go home.
4: Whereabouts in New Zealand is Greytown?
5: So it's about an hour and a half northeast of Wellington. Yeah, so it's a rural town.
4: Nice. And your Samoan side, which one of your parents is Samoan?
5: My dad's full Samoan. Villages, Taninga Manono and Safotulafai.

Man, I got no doubt your house would be exposed to a lot of tradition and custom and culture. How was it having the best of both worlds of multicultural and

0: This has been a privilege and grateful to come through from two different cultures and experience that, and being brought up on both sides, yeah.
1: Were you brought up in with a big family, and, you know, do you come from a sporty family?
0: Yeah, I do come from a sporting family. Predominantly, the boys mostly played rugby. My uncle was Māori, All Black, and my brother, secondary schools, New Zealand, and my mum and all of them, that side played sort of representative things. And so, yeah, sport was big in our family growing up.
2: What were the, I guess with a big family, probably rural as well, I guess what were the competitions like amongst the family members, cousins and stuff like that, playing and coming home with some bruises and tears and stuff like that? What was that like?
0: It was cool. So we were surrounded, like I said, our families were like living close together. We were sort of next door neighbours a little bit, and we had like paddocks and things like that. So, you know, we were always outside, always sent outside to go and chuck a football around or go grab a hockey stick and play outside and things like that. So, yeah, and then even our next door neighbours, it was a small little community. They would get out there, would run around, and, yeah, there were a couple of sheep at the back, would try ride the sheep and things like that. So, like, you know, it was all fun and games and upbringing outside with lots of space and things like that. So
1: I was going to say we both come from competitive families, and, you know, there were some arguments over the Monopoly board.
2: Cards as well.
1: Cards.
2: Didn't matter.
1: PlayStation, didn't matter. Whatever it was, you just had to win. So completely understand. Look, you are a rugby league convert, but before rugby league, rugby union was your sport. Where did your journey in both codes or in rugby start for you?
0: Yeah, I think I picked up union a little bit later. I started my sporting sort of journey in hockey or through school and high school, and then it wasn't until the back end of high school that I picked up union. And I think it was I just got roped into like a little tennis tournament, and then from there just grew a passion for it. I always watched my brother play through college and things like that, and then my granddad was a big inspiration of mine, who pushed me sort of in that sort of code to keep going further. And then, yeah, I joined a women's club team, Ikarahuna Rugby Club, middle of nowhere, farming farmlands, and a bunch of women who were pretty keen to get amongst it, which was cool to be amongst it and learn off them. Yeah, and then I made the Wellington MPC women's team, I think at like 16, and then from there made my way through the ranks.
1: You mentioned hockey. Where did that even come from, and what is the pathway?
2: When you said hockey stick, I thought it must have been just something lying around, used as a weapon here and there. That's like, it.
1: Where did they play hockey in, was it Greytown?
0: Greytown.
1: Yeah. Was like hockey,
0: so,
1: and all sports.
0: Yeah, no. So the boys usually play, in our family, the boys usually played the rugby, and then the girls usually played hockey. So, yeah, my mum and my auntie, she was made New Zealand reps for hockey and things. So that was the pathway that sort of they tried to push me in. And then, yeah, I played it all through school. My mum played, my aunties played and things like that. But it wasn't until I picked up the rugby ball that sort of the representative levels sort of started opening up and things like that.
1: Wow, that's so cool, eh? You mentioned your grandfather, your granddad, and inspiring you to, you know, pursue rugby union. How did he do that?
0: I think he was the one who sort of instilled hard work and hard work ethic. Every time I saw him, he was outside working, and, you know, I think he would just provided a lot for us. And when I played rugby, it brought a smile to his face. And I think the love that he gave to us, I just wanted to share that and make him proud as well. So I knew that every time I stepped on that rugby field, he was at every game. He was, you know, giving me pointers, whatever I did. He was happy seeing me out on that rugby field. So,
1: that's awesome.
0: Yeah.
2: When we've talked to a lot of our female rugby league or rugby union players, especially in the Pacific, you know, contact sport, such a new sport, sometimes it's a bit taboo to play. You mentioned your grandfather was really supportive of you playing rugby, but

0: what was it like, you know, around, I guess, on your Samoan side or other people saying that you should be playing hockey instead of a contact sport?
1: Yeah, I think that was the sort of stereotype we had to sort of try and break a little bit. And yeah, my dad wasn't the biggest fan, but, you know, he was like, I was on the bigger side growing up through school. And, you know, he, I think his one advice was, don't let them put you in the forwards for Union.
0: He didn't want you played in the front row.
1: He was like, no, there's no way you're going prop, right? So, like, I tell you this, you're not playing. So I think, yeah.
2: You made me reflect on my family. And so I grew up in Dunedin. So rugby union was the way of life. And so my mum and her sisters all played rugby union. Yeah, yeah, not one of them were in the outside backs or in the halves. They were all props. So, yeah. Even my auntie played Black Ferns years and years ago. She was a number eight. And I just remember them being like, that was just who they were. And I was like, now you brought up a good point. Why were you never in the backs?
0: One thing that I want to bring up, and I really love that you touched on it, because I think it's a stereotype in Pacific Island Māori cultures around, you mentioned, yeah, being a bigger body. And then playing sevens is one of the hardest sports physically, the fitness levels that you need to get to. And I think it's a really good message around understanding that it doesn't matter what your body shape is. You put in the work, you know, you can get to, you get to places. How did you deal with that? Because my wife, you know, same thing, has those conversations where, like, body image, and even for our daughter, like, that's huge, you know, how you talk, how you understand how to use certain words. You know, for males, wouldn't even, like, comprehend, but you go, oh, man, I didn't realize that would have affected her. But for yourself, you know, what's worked in your eyes, and how did you deal with, you know, those thoughts and feelings towards playing?
1: Yeah, I think I've always been on the bigger side growing up through school, and, you know, you'd have, like, comments from the sidelines and things like that. And I guess it's just knowing who you are as a person and understanding that we're all different shape and sizes. And I think it's even more prominent today around stereotypes and body image and things like that. But having, I think it's more talked about, and, like, especially as athletes, as women, you know, we go about our day, we're trying to get stronger, we're trying to get bigger. But then, you know, having advocates like Fiona Ma, who's, like, you know, she's, like, a bigger athlete, but she's loving her body, you know, and it doesn't really matter what other people say about you. It's how you feel about yourself. And, yeah, there were some times that, you know, that it was a mental battle, and you're like, oh, what size, what shorts are you wearing, or, like, things like that. But it's, you know, it's what you're producing out on the field. And, but, yeah, there were, I'm not going to lie, there are times where, you know, you look at your body and you think, oh, you know, negative thoughts, but how do you switch it back to, this is my moneymaker? You know, this is, I get to go out on that field and I get to perform, I get to play, you know, people dream to be here and things like that. So everyone's going to have their own opinion of you, but it's what you think.
0: No, I appreciate you sharing that. Honestly, like, it's one thing, yeah, my daughter's going through it, wife, you know, and they have these questions, but, you know, having people like yourself advocating, it does go a long way, and, you know, I appreciate you sharing that.
2: Two more things just before we move to the league. First thing I want to ask was, you know, in regards to the seventh circuit and everything that comes with it, with the travel, being away from family, you know, being a part of a team environment, and then making sure you're at the best elite, you know, bit of physique so that you can play the game at the highest level. What do you think is the biggest challenge for yourself when you were, you know, part of that circuit?
1: Yeah, it's mentally tough. I think being in an environment where it's a dream job. Like, you get to travel the world, you get to get paid to play rugby, you get paid to, you get free stuff, you know, it is a dream. But it's also mentally tough, and, you know, when you're training your hardest and potentially you're missing out on tournaments, or, you know, you're not getting selected for things, and, you know, you turn up every day giving your all, and sometimes it's not enough, but then you're also forgetting that you're in the top 23 of your country. And so it's sort of like that mental battle was probably one of the toughest things that I

0: had to deal with.
1: Yeah.
0: You know, I've had 5 knee surgeries and a heart condition, and you know, I keep doing it because I love it. And I think that's what it comes back to, is like, I love playing sport and I want to do it for as long as I can. So,
2: okay, well, here we go.
1: And lastly, just Union, your highlight, your favorite moment when you played Union?
0: Probably was my debut for Black Ferns, was in England and at Twickenham Stadium.
1: Ooh, and how old? You would have been young, eh? How old were you?
0: 19.
1: Debuted at 19 years old, representing the nation at Twickenham on the other side of the world.
2: How good.
1: From a girl from Greytown. Damn.
2: Playing hockey. All right, let's talk about one of the lowlights. You crossing over to rugby league.
1: Whoa.
2: Oh, sorry. And then I'm joking.
1: Why?
2: That's it. Why would you do it? You've given up Twickenham. You've given up Olympics, Comm Games, traveling the world. Come on, man. Why did you have to do this? No, I'm joking. What was it? No, on a serious note, what was the decision around crossing over to rugby league?
0: Yeah, I think it was a fresh start, something new, something exciting. It was 10, 11 years in Union and representative. So I was looking for something new, something fresh, and rugby league seemed to knock at the door.
1: What was, did it meet your expectations?
0: 100%. Yeah, I'm loving it. I'm loving the game, learning new environments, new people. Something that
2: would you have done it? Would you have done it earlier? Knowing what you know now, would you have jumped earlier?
0: Yeah, if it was there, if I knew about it earlier, like Wellington rugby league was. I didn't really hear much about rugby league. So further down the country you go, it sort of like dwindles a little bit. So yeah, I think if I had found it earlier, it would be a different story.
1: What have you found the most challenging part of being able to adapt to rugby league coming from a Union background?
0: I think it's like the contact area. I found it difficult to sort of, you know, the tackle around the wrestle part of the game and buying time for your players to get onside. And, you know, in Union, it's sort of get up off the ground, what's your next move and things like that. It's like time on the ground is precious, so you're getting up, getting back into the line, whereas it's the total opposite with league. You know, you're trying to buy time, you're trying to wrestle, you're trying to stop them from gaining momentum and things like that. So I think I found that the most difficult part of the game. They're like, why are you getting off so early? I was like, oh, like, get back on. And then they're like, oh, flop. And I was like, oh my gosh.
1: You got a great great coach in Ron, and I love that he's a people person as well and connects with the playing group. The last thing on rugby league before we start to wrap it up, you know, what have you loved about the culture of rugby league and coming from a rugby union environment? You know, what's the culture difference like? And
2: Tony asks this because he thinks rugby union people live in like this ivory tower and just sort of like wear Aaron Williams and blazers and chinos and stuff like that.
1: Just tell us how good it is.
2: Our puffer jackets and that.
0: I've definitely seen a different side to the fan base of rugby league fans and how,
2: passionate
0: into it they are. I wouldn't say like
1: die hard,
2: ruthless,
1: hearty,
2: ruthless.
0: One minute they're your best friend, the next minute they're your enemy. And like, I love how passionate they are about the game, and you know, then, I've also loved like how the rugby league teams I've been involved in so far embrace culture as well, like especially the Warriors Club embracing New Zealand culture and, you know, have it intertwined throughout the club and things like that. And so, it's a different community, but like I'm loving like how connected the rugby league community is, and especially with their fan base as well and the supporters that they have. Yeah,
1: it's funny you say that about the fans. I went to both Highlanders were playing the Waratahs in the semi-final here in Sydney. So me and my family all went to support my cousin. And so Highlanders, every time they scored, we were screaming, yeah, and doing chants. And then every time Waratahs scored, they'd just stand up and like, got their head.
2: I'll never forget when I went to a Waratahs game for the first time and someone in the crowd goes, this game is a little bit pedestrian. And I was like, what the hell does that mean? And someone goes, it just means it's slow. I was like, why don't I just say that? But anyway, rugby union, rugby league fans, chalk and cheese. But Shakira, honestly, man, we should have talked more rugby league chat, I think, at the start. But really appreciate your time. And I wish you all the best with the rest of the season and what's next for you. But appreciate you leading the way and sharing some time with us.
0: Easy. Thanks for having me. And, thanks for the chat.
3: Give me three answers for this one.
2: Yes, this is time to play our game of categories, which we call Gimme Three. And T is on debut with Nijan Footy, Tiana, that is. Yes. And now she's on debut for Gimme Three. Are you ready for these questions? Because I only just came up with them.
4: I
2: just
4: don't
2: about
4: know.
2: Seven
4: I feel like
2: ago.
4: I'm about to get stitched up.
2: No. You're not. It's going to test your knowledge around your family.
4: Okay.
2: Just a little bit there. T Arona, I should always say, he would hate this question because he would say it's a bit different for the rules because I'll choose a category and then I'll ask three questions off that category. So your category is your sister, Tash.
4: Okay, here we go.
2: Okay, so she's played for the Titans.
4: Correct.
2: She's played for Tonga.
4: Correct.
2: She's played for the Tigers.
4: Correct.
2: Three T's in that. How good. Yes. Didn't even realise that. But I just need to know, how many games has she played for each of these teams? And I'll give you the nearest two.
4: Okay.
2: With what's a good sort of number nearest to? What would you like? Because this is your debut. I'll give you the benefit of doubt here. Closest, is it two? Either side of the number, is that fair enough?
4: Yeah, let's go to either side.
2: To either side?
4: I reckon.
2: Or one either side, two either side.
4: Two.
2: Two?
4: Be nice. I'm on debut.
2: You're always
4: I'm
2: nice to me
4: get it wrong
2: on that
4: anyways.
2: Pacific Sports Show all the time. You've you've been very patient, so I'll give you that to either side of it.
4: Just
2: okay.
4: Give me the answer, actually.
2: No, because you're representing T, so T Arona, so I don't want you to give
4: okay.
2: him points.
4: Right.
2: But I will make it fair, though. Let's start with the Titans. How many?
4: How many games has Tash played for the Titans?
2: I hope the facts are right on AI. Let's see.
4: Right. Here we go.
2: How many seasons? Two seasons there. Is there a second season?
4: Yeah.
2: I hope this is right. Seems like a lot for two seasons.
4: I'm going to say 16.
2: 16. On their website, she said she's played 26. Is that right?
4: That's 26 NRLW games.
2: And we're off to a flying start.
4: Wow. Is that 1 point to me because you got the wrong
2: yes.
4: stats?
2: Yes. Oh, my goodness. That's what happens when you leave your preparation until about 7 minutes ago.
4: Well, I need to fact check that, but if you take two seasons into consideration, there's 22 total round games.
2: I know. I was like going, that can't
4: plus
2: be right.
4: Finals.
2: That can't
4: they
2: be right when I saw 26. Yeah, no, they did. Anyway, so you get a point for that one for
4: perfect.
2: My...
4: Perfect.
2: There we go. Woo. Well, let's go. Let's hope AI's right on this one. Tonga.
4: Not the chat.
2: I know. That's what it was. That's what it was.
4: How many games has Tash played for Tonga?
2: Tonga.
4: Five.
2: On the money.
4: Yes.
2: On the money,
4: that's
2: yes.
4: What's up. I hope you're listening, Tash.
2: Yes.
4: You know I love you.
2: Five. That's an important one. Okay, so two from two. Well, if it was 26 total for the Titans, I mean for NRL, then you're really good at math. So how many she played for the Tigers then?
4: 10?
2: Oh, close, but you get it anyway because it's two. Nine.
4: She played
2: nine for the Tigers.
4: Okay.
2: So that's a victory. That's three from three, Tiana Penatani Gray. There you go. Where's the sound effects?
4: Thank you very much.
2: Give us something. Where are the balloons?
4: Where's the applause?
2: Something. Anyway, keep it going. But anyway, that's our time up for today, Tiana. Thank you so much for joining
4: Thanks
2: me today.
4: Thanks for having me.
2: Hope you had a bit of fun.
4: I enjoyed this. T, I'm coming for your job.
2: Yeah, please do. Yes, please come on more often. But that's us, Phoenician Footy. We'll catch you again on Friday, Phoenician Footy Fridays. But make sure you search us wherever you get your podcasts or on the ABC Pacific website. Darky Bear. 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
7: 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Oh, Watson puts it through! 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
7: How good is that? 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It doesn't have to be your night, but it can be your moment. Hands it to Charlie Cameron. He can walk it in. Show him your tail lights, Charlie.
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5: You take a seat because it don't get better than this.
12: The Giants want the wild card, but first they'll have to overcome the wild Canberra weather. 7 degrees and wet in the nation's capital as you find us here for the start of Sunday footy on ABC Sport with the league's two youngest clubs going head-to-head. We often highlight the different paths they've each trod to this point after a decade and a half. The Gold Coast Suns find themselves at their lowest ebb for quite some time. 10 straight defeats. The Giants, in many ways, have more to play for today, sitting just off the pace for a top 10 finish. But how big are these few weeks and the future direction of that club? Toby Green returns today. How many more times will the Giants fans witness their heart and soul player in the orange and charcoal Guernsey? It's all ahead of us here at a wintry Manuka Oval as we get the day's footy underway. I think the only sun we might see today is one wearing a Gold Coast jumper. My name is Brett Sprigg and I call the action here alongside Daniel Garb.
13: The lights are on at 1 o'clock in the nation's capital. That tells you the story. It is cold. It is very cloudy, but there's plenty riding on this game, so we look forward to it with a lot of interest. The Giants need to win to stay alive in this wild card race, and the Suns have got a big chance to end this devastating 10-game losing streak. GWS, you know, an important win last week, but their midfield is still decimated, and that's where Gold Coast's strength lies, of course, amid this horror run they're on. So can they expose the Giants in that area today and finally end this 10-game losing streak that they're on?
12: A late change for the Gold Coast Suns. So key defender Sam Collins out with a rib injury, replaced in the side by Sam Closey. That makes it four changes for the Suns all up, with Zeke Yulwin, Jai Farrah and Lockie Goulburn replacing Jai Murray, Dylan Patterson and Bo Adensall, all managed. I mentioned the big in for the Giants with captain Toby Green back from his quad strain from a couple of weeks off. Jack Au is the one to make way. It's also the 100th AFL game for Toby Bedford. That's
4: today. So a milestone for the Greater

0: Western Sydney live wire. You can text us throughout the day, 0437 774 774. Our experts are here, of course. We're stacked with talented analysts here on ABC Sport. Firstly, dual premiership winner and Norm Smith medalist, Ryan O'Keefe.
1: Hey, gentlemen. Good to be here. It's probably a different situation this game. I was thinking at the start of the year, I thought both these teams would be top four.
0: Yes.
1: Top four teams. So what do I know? You probably can't call me an expert then. So
0: you had Suns and Giants both in the top four.
1: I did. I had them in the top four. That was my bold prediction for the year, that all the Northern State teams would be the top four. But you wouldn't have seen a 10 game losing streak from the Suns with the talent they've got, and as you mentioned, Garb, that pretty stacked midfield, which I think is going to be critical in these conditions. And I think, you know, players like Rao and that will thrive in this, particularly when you're missing like a Finn Callahan from the Giants.
0: Alongside you in the analyst chair, a former Port Adelaide captain, a two-time All-Australian who's made the trip down from southeast Queensland, Matthew Primus. Nice to see you.
2: Good afternoon. Not like quite the weather I left this morning in Queensland, but a really important game. I've seen the Suns live last two times. Really competitive against the Bulldogs. Should have beaten Melbourne. Had good opportunities apart from Max Gawn taking the game away from them. And which Giants team are we going to get? The one that lost Essendon a couple of weeks ago, or the one that beat Brisbane out here?
0: Yeah. So Kingsley v Hardwick, Oliver v Petrarca. There's a few little things there. But you're in a string of 10 straight defeats, though. How do you strip it all back and start to address where things are at for the Gold Coast Suns?
2: Oh, I think, as I said, they've been competitive over the last two or three weeks, but I reckon they've just forgotten how to win. They've had moments when the game's got away from them, and when you're losing, it becomes a bit of a habit, like winning becomes a habit. So I think it's more like that. As I said, they had a month or 5 weeks where they were really poor defensively, but they've fixed that up. They just haven't been able to get over the line the last couple of weeks, and they'll probably see today as an opportunity.
1: It has to be a mental thing. They've got the talent. It can't be a physical thing or talent or skill. It has to be mental. Something's not clicking in the club, that the players are getting the best out of themselves. And yeah, that's probably that's the conundrum the coaching staff would be faced. What are we doing? How do we change things up? They've probably changed a few different things during the week to get some sort of spark going. So it just has to be a mindset thing, I think.
0: And now four changes too for the side today. Of course, the late change, Sam Collins out. The big picture here for the Giants is they have two winnable games. So, of course, the Suns today, West Coast next week. So coast to coast, if you like, for Adam Kingsley's men. And then Adelaide away in round 24. So they'd likely need, look at tonight's game, it's huge. Carlton, St Kilda. You'd want Carlton to beat St Kilda if you're the Giants. And then have to also have other results go their way. Giants as well to be in that wild card spot. But of course, look, the wild card system has detractors. I was one of those, and Ryan O'Keefe, I think you are too. But we come here today and one team is still alive in the season, so that's helpful. The Giants are ranked first for ground ball footy as well. So in conditions such as these, do you expect that'll be an advantage for them?
1: I think someone like Oliver's going to thrive in this, and he's been fantastic since he's come to the Giants. He's had a sensational season. We've sort of seen a lot of them play live, so I think he's going to relish in these conditions, and it just gives an opportunity for a lot of these other sort of fringe players or players that are sort of probably thinking of next year. Is my spot, what's my review meeting going to be at the end of the year? Am I still going to be on the list? So I better put my best foot forward every time I step out.
2: Yeah, I think the way that the Giants move the ball too, we know how at their best how they like to move the ball, and they'll probably try and still continue to play that way. But as I said, the Suns have been really good around stoppages and contested ball the last couple of weeks, so the conditions should suit that also.
0: Let's get a feel for conditions near that boundary line with Adam Shirley, who is there for us this afternoon. G'day, Adam.
3: Welcome to a beautiful winter's afternoon in Canberra. You mentioned 7 degrees, now 6.8, and okay, when taking into account the wind chill, 4.5 degrees, which we keep an eye on here in Canberra because that's how it really feels. Greasy surface, obviously. Might be a chance of the rain clearing through the middle of the game, perhaps, the way the rain radar's going, but yeah, she's going to be one like a cake of soap. And for those up, if in and under grunters like Rao, or you'd suspect like Oliver, as the boys said, that's where this game's going to be won and lost.
0: Thank you, Adam. More from you across the day here. Sunday footy on ABC Sport. The Giants will kick to the cathedral end to start here as we get the day underway here on ABC Sport with Daniel Garb.
4: Toby Bedford in the middle in game 100, standing next to Noah Anderson. So you'd imagine a run-with role for him as Madden and Moyle leap for the footy in these wet conditions in Canberra. A free kick going Ned Moyle's way to start the game. So The Suns with the first

0: clearance. Kicks it straight into Madden, though. It's going to be that kind of day, you dare say, as Noble gathers the football, handballs it forward. Well picked up by the Irishman in Brown. Back to Canelio, and Rouston just throws it on the boot. Wasn't really assessing his options, though. And Ballard is able to mark and spots up Will Powell in the long sleeves on the wing.
1: He finds Matt Rowell. So Powell to Rowell. They go four and a half way here, the Gold Coast Suns. Deep towards that Manuka pool end. Kick was too deep for Ben King. Sharked by Ben Long. Left foot kick from the pocket, and he misses. Near side, the first score of the game. A behind to the Gold Coast Suns inside the opening 55 seconds on ABC Sport.
2: I can see that's their forward entry sort of mentality of the day, getting in the hot spot.
0: Bad turnover from Lockie Whitfield. It's been picked off down there by the Suns, and the mark has been taken, I think, by Lockie Goulburn. It is by Goulburn. So he did really well, the youngster, to read that off Whitfield's boot and take the turnover mark inside attacking 50. Lockie Goulburn will have a shot from about 40 metres, slight angle to the left.
2: That's an uncharacteristic turnover there, Bill, Lockie Whitfield. But instead of saying that, his last couple of weeks, his sort of decisions and disposals have been letting him down a bit.
0: Lockie Goulburn, the Queensland boy. And this is another chance for the Suns in the early stages to put one on the board. Two behinds, Ben Long with the snap that you'd back him to convert, and then Goulburn from 40 out, slight angle, fades it across the face. So the Suns two behinds, Giants yet to score, 2 minutes gone. Sunday footy from the nation's capital on ABC Sport.
1: And the rain keeps tumbling down as well. Lockie Ash just pumps it beyond defensive 50, marked by Mac Andrew, intercepting Chestmark, taken four to the wing. We'll put the Suns back inside the zone here. In fact, no, he goes back here to find Brodie Yuland on this western side of the ground. And I'll switch across here. Ballard, short kick down the corridor to find Took Miller, former captain, now vice captain. Goes long in the line here for the Suns. Going up Himmelberg, spoils it away. Out the drop, Rioli fires the hand pass back there for his Suns teammate, Rowell. And Rowell, with a hurried left foot kick toward the hot spot. King, second bite, reels it in. And he clunks it 20 out directly in front.
2: What does King need to kick today to catch?
1: He's nine behind Charlie Cano.
2: Yeah. It's not really the conditions, is it, Matt?
3: Not the perfect
2: nine goals.
3: And interesting to keep an eye on him. Dimmer's put him on the bench a fair few times the last couple of weeks. He spends long periods, second and third and fourth quarters over the last couple of weeks. So hopefully it's the scoreboard and spends a bit more time. So we'll be fresh down there today.
1: Two goals, two against the D's last week amid ongoing speculation around his future. Perhaps back in Victoria next year. Ben King, a right foot drop, punt, steers it through. First goal of the game here in Canberra. And the Suns have every score so far. 1-2-8 Gold Coast. The Giants yet to score. 3.5 gone to the opening term. Sunday footy on ABC Sport. Ryan O'Keefe and Matt Primus.
3: I like how they hung under the ball a little bit. You want to get deep injuries against the Giants because we know that they're a good counter-attack team. But if they do win the ball back, make it that they have to counter-attack from deep in the goal square, you know, 10, 20 metres out, which is a lot harder to do. So the Suns found a few uncontested marks, and then Took Miller pushed it in nice and deep, and King took a terrific mark on the repeat.
0: Great start by Gold Coast. They are just one loss away from the equal third worst losing streak in their history. And with Brisbane and St Kilda to come, if they don't win today, there's a chance they go through the rest of the season without a victory. It's a big opportunity. They've started in the right fashion, Damien Hardwick's men. 1-2-8. Giants yet to score. And again, the Suns emerge from the middle with it. Matt Rowell, the Brownlow medalist, on his left. Inside 50. Taylor leads King to the football. Spikes it away to centre half back. Gathered by Petrarca. Has Rioli next to him. He pokes it inside 50 and is marked by Goulburn. All the Suns in the early stages. Not sure Goulburn will have the distance from here. He'll have to strike it from 55. Rain tumbling down, so he'll just spot it up to the top of the square. King and Walter jostling for it, as is Moyle over the pack through for a behind. Gold Coast 1-3-9. Giants yet to score and yet to go across halfway in the opening 5 minutes.
1: It's been a territory game. As I mentioned, the Giants, number one for ground ball gets, also ranked first for scores from forward half clearance. There's been no forward half stoppage in their case. Lockie Ash goes beyond defensive 50, marked by Whitfield at centre half back. And now goes along the outer side. Going up for Mark Ingrajewski in the contest with Ballard. Now they're streaking forward in Charcoal Guernseys. His kick comes inboard to find Whitfield. Looks at the options inside forward 50 in the Toby Green direction. MacAndrew unmarked. Intercepts again, this time in the right back pocket. Gold Coast to 1-3.

0: 9. Giants yet to score in the opening 5.5 minutes here in Canberra.
1: Look to be well organised defensively, Gold Coast, in the early stages. As Andrew chips to Boldy Ulland in his own defensive goal square. Ethan Reid, the target, made a contest. Ball hits the ground though, gathered by Madden. Spent it before he had it. Couldn't get the handball away. Goulburn, who's been active early, goes in to win it. Down for the Giants is Jaden Laverde. Hasn't moved. He's in some trouble and play will be stopped here. The Giants won it back. Lockie Ash kicked them inside 50, but there's a physio in the area attending to Jaden Laverde. So play will be stopped and the coaches will use that opportunity to make some interchange options. Briggs and O'Halloran onto the field for the Giants.
2: I think he caught one in the ribs. He just went down low. But he's lucky to not give a free kick away.
1: He got a knee from Ethan Reid around the jaw area. Jaden Laverde. So he'll come to the ground. Hopefully he's okay. Lockie Ash will take the free kick and send the Giants inside 50.
0: Lockie Ash goes short, in fact, to find his Lockie in Whitfield. He pumps it long toward the hot spot. Cadman gets set. Mac Andrew, good spoil from behind. Out of bounds for a throw in at right full forward for GWS.
3: He's been busy early, Mac Andrew, hasn't he? He's been taken a few intercept marks and just floating back there. Very good.
0: Voice of Ryan O'Keefe here on ABC Sport. First of our three games back-to-back-to-back today, plus AFLW as well. Season opener, Carlton St Kilda. Scrapping for it here, inside 50 for the Giants. String up, brought to ground by Noble. Can't get boot to ball. Mopped up down there by the Suns' defence. It comes back towards that Giants attacking 50. Bedford gets there first. Off here to O'Halloran, dispossessed out there. Great work by Goulburn. The Suns bring it off half back. King on the half volley, can't trap it. And now it bounces out there unkindly from Leo Lombard. Giants get there first. It was run down from behind down there. It was Sam Taylor. And come back here for a free kick going his way.
2: It was a late call, Springy, wasn't it?
3: It was the off-field umpire,
0: So 1-3-9 the Suns. Giants are yet to score. Sam Taylor has the free kick here for the Giants, middle of Manuka Oval.
1: The two-time All-Australian just hands it off to Connor Iden. He'll send the Giants back deep into attack. Riggs with the fly. Ball hits the ground. Well done by Stringer. Got hands to it. Couldn't collect it cleanly. They work it back to Oliver. Zeke Ulland was tackled by Oliver as he took possession. Briggs gets down and gathers it. Turns it over to Long. It's scrappy, as you can imagine, in these conditions, but the Giants now putting the Suns under pressure. They do so again through Himmelberg. A kick into the pocket. Punched away from that area. Angwin happy to take it out at left half forward for the Giants, who are still yet to score. Gold Coast 1-3-9. We'll have a boundary throw in 9 minutes into the first.
0: The atmosphere is lacking a little bit on the usual Canberra home games. They usually fill this joint with, 12, 13,000 people. The rain certainly kept more than a few away. Back in it comes. Moyle in the contest with Briggs. Briggs run down there by Bailey Humphrey. Ball jars free. Miller breaks a tackle. Hand pass back inboard. Too hot for Lombard. And now dispossessed out there for the Giants was Cornelio. They win the football back though. Away it comes through Joe Fonte. Stringer couldn't get there. O'Halloran. And now gets the hand pass back coming his way at left half forward. Cornelio back to Angwin. Left foot up. On his preferred side, pumps it long inside 50. Fighting across down there was Bodie Yulin. Down to Zeke the Freak, his brother. And he's wrapped up down there by Cal Brown. Stoppage inside 50 at left half forward for GWS, who trail by 1-3-9. It's the Suns. The Giants are yet to score.
1: Briggs and Moyle wrestle away. Briggs does well to tap it down. Moyle gathers it, though. There's a sweeping hand pass to clear the area. It sits up nicely for Ben Long. And get purchase on his kick, though. It suits Fonte on the wing for the Giants, who can try and send them back into attack. Angwin attacked the contest and was taken high by Long. So another chance for GWS, who started slowly, to go into attack in search of their first goal. Angwin to Ash. He put it on top of Callum Brown's head. Not ideal in this scenario. Stringer's in to help, though. Palmed off a couple. They work it into the pocket where Brown has gathered, tries to soccer it to himself. And we'll have a boundary throw in the left forward pocket.
3: They're still keen to use the high handball, the Giants. In these conditions, it's just fumbly. It's a territory game. Just keep pumping it in there and get to that front and square. That's the way you sort of got to score in these conditions.
0: Midway stage of this opening quarter at Manuka Oval in Canberra. Moyle and the ruck there down to Daniel Rioli. And a rebound here again through Humphrey. It goes down the quote there of Lockie Whitfield. So he intercepts middle of Manuka Oval. The Giants can go forward of halfway again. Swings it wide now for Lockie Ash. Options inside the arc here. Ash sends it deep to full forward. They want the jump there of Briggs or Cadman. Comes down here for Grzewski. He roves it. Hand pass off to Thomas. Hand pass knocked down there. Humphrey tries hard. We got it here by Thomas, who snaps and sails it through. Harvey Thomas with some quick thinking gives the Giants their first. One straight six, the Giants. They trail the Suns of a 1-3-9. 11 gone in the opening term. Sunday footy, ABC Sport. Your experts, Matt Primus and Ryan O'Keefe.
2: Yeah, right. The handball game, it's 14 kicks, 17 handballs. It's working for them at the moment, but there are a few more opportunities when they can release a little bit earlier. But what it is allowing them to get lots of numbers in forward 50. They'll be winning the ground ball battle there. And good support with the handball and a beautiful finish on goal.
0: A spiral from Harvey Thomas.
2: Yeah, there. Off the left foot.
0: Top, off the left.
3: It's one of those games, if you play it in your front half and you set up defensively well behind it, if there's enough pressure, it's just going to be that jack kick out, so you can get repeat entries. But yeah, I think if the Giants just made that kick to handball ratio a bit more and got it in there, they've got enough small dangerous. And when you look at someone like even Stringer, plays tall, but he's brilliant on the ground and powerful and strong to play more into their strength.
1: Lovely finish. Harvey Thomas hunted the footy and took his chance. So Giants on the board, Suns up by 3 points, and they've won the free kick in the middle of the ground. It's with Matt Rao. Directs traffic with his left hand. Now gets moving. Doesn't really connect cleanly with the football. Flays out to half forward, right half forward. And there's a free kick there against Ben Long, who attacked that pack late. Going the way of Angwin. Rain continuing to fall here in Canberra. Cold day, lights on. But plenty at stake. Mainly for the Giants in the context of their season, but the Suns desperate to end this losing streak. Rao well tackled by Fonte. Umpire says play on. Fonte does well to emerge from the pack and kick it towards half forward. Off hands, and it's gathered by Zeke Euland.
0: He rebounds here. Kick was off target, though. Intercepted here by Laverty. He's back in the action. Goes towards full forward at the back. Stringer goes up. Couldn't pull down the grab. Zeke Euland run down by Stringer. Was it high? No. Holding the ball. So Jack Stringer, with a forward 50 pressure act, will have a free kick here, 25 out directly in front.
3: That's what you want to see from the package. Just he's quite busy around now. I think he can sense one of those days he could jag a few. Yeah, so that's great. That's what you want to see from your key forwards and your senior players. Those rundown tackles in conditions like this, one of your goal-scoring opportunities is going to be forward pressure and tackle turnover.
0: So the Giants have found some momentum here in this first term as we approach the midway stage of it. Jake Stringer. 3 goals, 3 against Port last week on the approach, and he sneaks this through as well.
2: Touched.
0: He
2: kicked in on the man on the mark.
0: On the mark. Yep. So I think the home fans have just realised that the case as well. So they're going to review this just to make sure. But you were all over it, Matt Primus.
2: Oh, yeah. Stringer caught it virtually straight away and so did the man on the mark.
0: Okay, they're going to review this just for fun, but it appears like it was touched by the man on the mark.
2: It's a let-off because should be a simple goal for them. But
3: that's amateur hour.
2: Yeah.
0: He went too close to Zeke Euland. You've got a fingertip on that, Red Sharon.
1: Good on Euland, though, because he did everything he could to get something on the ball. Quite often we see players
0: give up,
1: fail to extend themselves on the mark.
2: He missed that rebound kick, kicked straight back to him, so he probably felt like he had
0: to owe one. They find a definitive angle here that's going to actually... Because even though the soft calls are behind, they have to find some evidence here that actually suggests there is deviation off the Euland finger. Otherwise, it's a goal.
2: Right,
0: it's not obvious either way that the soft quality behind. I think it was saying get on with it.
2: Yeah.
0: Damien Hardwick's just stewing as well. We can see he's just sort of
2: all the players are set up for a kick in.
0: Anyway, after all that, umpire's call behind. So inconclusive, but as you say, the on-field call will stand. 1-1-7 the Giants. The Suns are 1-3-9. 15 gone to the opening term. Sunday footy here on ABC Sport.
1: Giants fans don't like it, but there was no protest from Jake Stringer. As the Suns exit defensive 50. Giants set up nicely. Gathered by Madden. Well done, the ruckman. Got it to Rouston, who snapped GWS back into attack. Stringer's there again. Can he make amends on the left? It's another behind. Loves those situations, but couldn't quite find the accuracy. So the Giants keep coming. 1-2-8, Gold Coast 1-3-9. 15 minutes gone in the first term here in Canberra.
0: The long sleeve wearing Will Powell to kick out here for the Suns. We'll choose the eastern side of the ground. Awaited kick, but not taken down there by Zeke Yulwin. Canelio wins it back here for the Giants. The veteran pops it inside 50. Too low for Cal Brown. Off hands and over for a throw-in at left half forward.
2: Yeah, if the Giants can fix up their clearance work, 7-zip down. If they can fix up that, they're going to give themselves lots more opportunities.
0: Down
2: as well.
0: To Adam Shirley on the boundary.
4: In spite of that knee to the back of his head and the side of his head, Jaden Laverde back on the field. Doesn't look like he needed any HIA tests.
1: That's a good result. The Giants win it again. Thumping ball from Ash deep into attack. Krzyzewski was pulled off the football. The free kick's actually going against him.
2: Yeah, the umpire's
1: coming. It's been reversed. The other umpire's come in, pointed the other way. Krzyzewski will have a shot from 10 out straight in front.
3: He faced...
1: Damien Hardwick's laughing.
3: Faced him and they both bear-hugged each other. Yeah. Like,
2: he initiated contact and I think they got fooled the umpire into paying a free.
3: This is where common sense got to when you're adjudicating the game. Like, in these sort of conditions, there's going to be a little bit... 50-50.
2: Yeah, you just got to let these things go.
1: Watching that, if anyone was going to get the free kick, it should have been Krzyzewski, but it probably didn't need to be paid, considering the conditions. Anyway, the young Giant with a chance to put his side in front. And he's done so. 2-2-14, GWS, Gold Coast 1-3-9. Max Krzyzewski with only 2 goals in his last 4 games on the board. That's a confidence booster for him, the 30th goal of his young AFL career.
3: Yeah, I think he's a good prospect, Max. So there's good raps on him and he's a good size. So I think he's one of those players that will probably develop and probably in that sort of stringer mould. You know, he's like not a super key forward, but he's like good up and down. So
0: we'll look at next year. If it's no Stringer, no Hogan perhaps as well, you got Cadman, Krzyzewski, the keys in that forward line.
3: Yeah. So I think he's a player they'll just keep putting a lot of work and developing. You can see they put Brick down there too, to help sort of bolster another tall target.
0: That's a scary laugh from Damien Hardwick. It's just one of those, he's just dead serious, even though his face is laughing. Madden wins it down here in the restart. And Raoul has affected the tackle here. It's a ball up.
1: It's one of those laughs that suggests the world's against me at the moment.
0: Oh, yeah. Probably does feel that way after 10 straight defeats. Down it comes again. Palm down by Moyle. Hacked out of the air by Whitfield here for the Giants. Riley Hamilton, the camera lad, who debuted here back in round 17. Beaten to it, though, by Joel Jeffrey. Goes long inside 50, where it's plucked out of the air by that man in Laverde in the left back pocket. Giants by 5 points, 18 gone to the opening term here at Manuka Oval on ABC Sport.
1: Really good grab by Laverde. Did well there, considering the conditions. What a recruit he's been from the Bombers. Suns win it back on the wing, though. Rao with another touch, throws it on his boot. Laverde again leads his opponent in Farah to the football. And there's a whistle on the play going the way of Rouston. So a couple of important interventions from Laverde, attacking the contest. Rouston wins the free kick for GWS at centre-half back. Another one of the youngsters who's getting a chance in the absence of Tom Green and Finn Callahan. Late first-round draft pick. Still has plenty to prove. That's a good kick to Cadman. Bounces off Cadman's chest, though. You forgive him in these conditions. And Leo Lombard, one of 20 first-round draft picks on show today, emerges with the footy up to half-forward. Farah traps it between his knees, and the umpire says, I'll ball that up. Could have let it gone for half a second more because the ball did squeeze out, but he'd already blown his whistle. It's the Giants 2-2-14, Gold Coast 1-3-9, 90 minutes gone in the first term.
0: Went back up in the air in front of the Tom Green fan club marquee. Anglin gets first hands to it. Kick hurriedly into the middle of the ground. Stringer. And now knocked away by Rouston. Off half back. Hand pass comes from Whitfield to Oliver. His kick down the line again, chopped off by Mac Andrew.
2: He reads the play so well.
3: Does, doesn't he?
2: Yeah.
0: Wasn't the best option though for Clayton Oliver as the Suns go forward here from that half back line. Giants by 5. About to hit time on here in this first term. Andrew Rioli lays off a hand pass here to Noble, bursting by. Goes deep inside forward 50. Wanting to sit down there, Walter. Falls to Laverde though in defence. Hand pass Dicey. Fonte lays the tackle there on Goulburn, who snaps from the pocket and Goulburn slots it. Now, Goulburn did well, was in best position, slipped one tackle there, straightened up on the left, and gives the Suns back the lead. 2-3-15, the Giants are 2-2-14. We've just hit time on right now in this opening term. Saturday footy, in fact, Sunday footy on ABC Sport with Matt Primus and Ryan O'Keefe.
3: It's that handball game, it's a turnover. And like the Swans game last night, I think their handball skill is a very poor executed skill in today's football. I think so many players just miss easy handballs, and I think there's more turnover by handball than there is by foot in our game.
2: Yeah, that one just should have been an easy release and an exit for them, but put him under pressure, and good tackle, great snap from the young fella.
1: Did well to break that tackle. The conditions probably helped. Fonti attacked it with vigour. He just got down low and used his shoulders to break free, and it's been really good in the first term, Lockie Goulburn. 4 disposals. Had a good chance to kick a goal early, didn't take it, and now makes the most of it. Suns back in front by a point, and it's Tuke Miller with the clearance, but he's turned it over. Lockie Whitfield, he's had plenty of it early, taking the mark.
2: Got a good start, really good start. Yeah, up in that first kick in, he's been on top of halfback.
1: His 8th disposal coming up, Lockie Whitfield. Flares it out wide, has his captain Toby Green on the lead. Green couldn't mark it on the second attempt, back in the side. After that little injury, and then pokes it forward about 5 metres, Krzyzewski catches the football, but he was tackled, so we'll have a stoppage just forward of the wing for the Giants. That was Toby Green's first touch. 2-week recovery from that quad injury. As Moyle and Madden wrestle away again, and Tuke Miller will see it over the boundary line in front of the benches, and the supporters here in Canberra, who are well and truly rugged up, ponchos are on. Hoodies are on, the rain's still tumbling down. They love their footy here, and they've still stepped out despite the conditions.
0: What do we say? 6.8 degrees, Adam Shirley's last weather rating. So, anyway, he's braving those conditions on the boundary for us. Back in it comes, Madden down to Anglin for the Giants, now Rowson in the chain now to Bedford. The milestone man just pumps it back towards centre-half forward. McAndrew had the path blocked down there. It's a free kick going his way. Yes, indeed, it will be, as he was held. So McAndrew lays off the hand pass here to Jeffrey. Rebound off half back, and this just slides out for what was touched in the end down there by Goulburn. So nice work means it's going to be a ball in rather than a free kick for the Giants. Lucky Goulburn ensuring that it'd be a neutral ball situation here. So the Suns lead by a point, 15 plays 14, 23 gone here in this opening term, ABC Sport.
1: McAndrew with 5 disposals, but crucially 3 marks. Arguably best on ground in the early stages as Lombard. He's tackled by Bedford in his 100th game, Toby Bedford. It's fair to say, the lower profile of the former Melbourne players on display today. Petrarca and Oliver with all their club champion and All-Australian blazers.
0: There was acknowledgement in the banner off again. As well.
1: There was a big embrace between Oliver and Petrarca before the game. Big hug. But Bedford, of course, played many a season with them at Melbourne.
0: And here comes here for Lombard. Off here it comes now again. Anderson tumbles it towards half forward. King in the contest with Taylor, and the ball bounces out of bounds for a throw in. The Giants banner said, a win for Snooze, that's Toby Bedford, would be heaven. Suns lost their last 10, let's make it 11. So, always cheeky work from the Giants banner team. The Suns do lead though in these wet conditions here in the capital. Down it comes. Moyle beats Madden, but Rowson first hands at the back of the stoppage. Just tumbles that kick down the line here for the Giants. Falls out the back. McAndrew, who beats Callum Brown to the footy. His kick will end up on the chest of Matt Rowe.
1: Really good kick by Andrew. Been superb in this first term. As has Rowe, the Brownlow medalist's 6th kick of this first quarter coming up. Inside 50, big lead by Walter and Moyle. Lombard reads it best. Looked for Humphrey with the handball. Rowston was there first, intervenes. Won it back for the Giants. They move it out to Delana. Plays on quickly to half forward. It needs to sit up nicely for Cadman. And it does. Beats Ballard to it. Has the snap from 40 out. Brought to ground by Brown, has chance to gather, doesn't pick it up cleanly. Suns can rebound as a result through Rioli. A chance for holding the ball against Rao. Umpire says play on. Reed just squeezes it out to the pocket. Still under pressure, Gold Coast. Good tackle by Delana on Ballard. He had 8 tackles last week, Joey Delana, and his best performance for the Giants in the win over Port. And that was a strong tackle just to lock it inside attacking 50. Suns by a point, 24 and a half gone in the first term.
0: Up it goes. Thomas there for the Giants. Quick kick, Oliver. into the pocket. Spilled down there by Closey. Mopped up down there by Hamilton, who snaps on goal and he misses to the near side. Scores level here, so 2-3-15 the Giants and the Suns. Sunday footy on ABC Sport. Come on here in this first term at Manuka Oval in Canberra.
3: It's going to be one of those games of near misses and almost. Like the Giants had two really good opportunities there and just couldn't quite finish the work off.
1: Suns bring it back in.

0: reads the target off hands. Ground ball gets going to be important, and Rouston is able to win it for GWS. Bedford gathers it, just handballs it inside 50, looking for territory. Lombard with a clean pickup. Dangerous kick, though, across his defensive 50. Well done by Fonzi to win the contest. Then knock it in front of himself. Andrews there, spills free. Gathered nicely by Cadman. Back to Thomas. Canelio works it back to Harvey Thomas and just spots up Rouston across attacking 50. But Ned Moyle read it nicely. Got a hand in and then at the second attempt took the important defensive mark.
1: He's too unselfish there, Rouse. Should have a shot on goal.
2: The big man Moyle goes wide to find Bodie Yuland. He just drives it long down the line here for the Suns. Contest on the wing. Walter got the better of Laverty. His play starts to wheel forward.
3: He still looks...
2: He does.
3: Laverty, yeah.
2: Hang up now, Laverty. As Walter goes deep inside 50, Ben King has two to beat. He missed the entire pack. Crumbed here by Humphrey, who can tumble it through on the angle. No, it's a minor score. And the Suns lead by just that one behind. 2-4-16. The Giants are 2-3-15. And Adam Shirley on the boundary.
4: Jaden Laverty grasped his ribs before he'd even got back up from that contest and then struggled to stand the mark, as you probably saw. So it will be interesting to see how long they keep him out there for.
0: He's manning up on Jed Walter at the moment. He's in some decent form. So that's one to watch for GWS, who exit defensive 50 to left half-back. Connor Ryden taps it out in front of himself a couple of times. Ballard comes out to meet it, and that might be kicking in danger. No, in fact, it's against Iden for taking out the legs of Ballard as he went low to attack that football. So Ballard will win the free kick on the wing. Chips it back to Powell. Suns up by a point. Powell's kick is dangerous. Missed the target. Hamilton came in. Ball free now in the middle of the ground. Canelio's in plenty of space. Has time to gather it. Has a few options with composure. Picks out Delana and he spears one looking for Brown. Bounces in front of him and then has the effort on goal. And that might have gone through. Will Powell had the chance to dive at that and for some reason didn't. And now we'll have an arc review. Umpire's call, I think, is touched. It is at behinds. But it was pretty lackadaisical from Will Powell. He left that very, very late, and he's just got a touch in time. But I tell you what, Damien Hardwick wouldn't be happy with the intensity of Will Powell there. That was almost a goal that should never have gone the way of the Giants. It'll be a behinds, and scores will be levelled 2-4-16 apiece.
1: You can sort of see why both these teams are where they are on the ladder. Just their composure going forward, like that snap by Brown, the snap before then by the Suns. There was players free inside. If they're just a little bit smart and composure, they could have a lot more easier shots on goal.
2: We'll be 14th today as the Suns working away from half back. Big pack forms in the wing and head of Laverty. Falls there now for Petrarca. Ricochets back the other way here and Petrarca can't get there. Zeke Yulon, hand pass off the deck here now for Joel Jeffrey. Turns it left half back and again kicks towards this member's side wing. Long in the contest down there with Fonte, and now Walter, a big Joe Fonte tackle, is out of bounds here for a throw-in.
0: Laverty's just shaking his head towards the bench. He said, I'm not right, but for some reason he's running the other way. Harry Himmelberg says, Jaden, what are you doing? You just said you're not right. Let me come on for you. He's soldiering on.
2: 2-4-16 apiece here, late in the first term at Marnica Oval in Canberra. Yannick comes for Matt Rowell. Hurry's kick towards half forward and it'll drop there. Not paid for goal, but in fact the call does come late for Mark. Umpire says fair enough effort in these conditions. And Goulburn has it now. Still 65 from goal at centre half forward. Finds Tuke Miller. Can they break this deadlock? The half hour mark of this opening quarter. Miller sends it deep inside 50. Walter, big sit. Also in the contest, it comes to Laverty. He can't get to it, though. Off the deck. Might have been mopped up down there by the Gold Coast Suns. In fact, Taylor gets there first with the Giants. Hand pass off here. Powell crashing into the contest with Toby Green. Dicey stuff here for the Giants' defence as Fonte just tumbles it up from that last line marked by Miller. So, Tuke Miller takes the mark. 40 out directly in front and a chance to give the Suns the lead once more as we approach quarter time.
1: I don't think that would be in the game plan. Defensive exits high and straight in the middle of the ground.
3: Yeah, the lack of composure again, isn't it?
1: Yeah, it is. Yeah.
3: Back 50.
2: So Tuke Miller, one of two Suns to reach 200 games. The former skipper winds up the kick.

0: We'll connect from 45. It comes back in the very slight breeze, and he makes no mistake. And the Suns do go back ahead, 3-4-22. The Giants are 2-4-16. We've played 31 minutes in this opening term. Down to Adam Shirley on the boundary.
1: You might have seen Lachlan Goulburn taking that intercept mark and mentioned to lay it off, which led...

0: his 9th goal of the season. Hasn't had the best year by his lofty standards.
1: No, he hasn't. He played a role on Pickett last week, which was okay. Yeah, but it hasn't been as dominant midfield or half forward as he has been.
0: That was an important moment for him. Give the Suns the lead as quarter time approaches. Anderson with the clearance, bouncing ball towards half forward for the Suns, gathered by Whitfield, who's been excellent early on. O'Halloran back to Fonte, but Fonte's handball put Oliver under pressure. Bedford's there to help out and then puts a strong tackle on in his 100th game. Couple of mistakes from Joe Fonte, usually so composed. The turnover led to the Miller goal in defence of 50 a moment ago and then could have sent the Giants forward, but gave a hospital handball to Oliver.
2: Not quite Fontempelli standard. Rowell's kick partly smothered, bounces down there towards the aforementioned Fonte. His kick goes straight back to Matt Rowell. He sends the Suns inside 50, chopped up by Himmelberg. In fact, overruns the ball here, mopped up by Walter. Off to Petrarca, through traffic. His kick just slides out towards Thomas of the Giants, and now Iden and Rowson just pumps it beyond defensive 50. It's a rebound here for GWS. The first hands to it will be Daniel Rioli. In the driving rain here in Canberra, Rioli's kick just bounces toward that boundary line. It was touched and over for a throw-in. I wonder if Tom Green's in the Tom Green fan club marquee today as a guest appearance. It always sits alongside the old Jack Thingleton scoreboard here at Manuka Oval. On that far side of the ground, which is where this stoppage is taking place. Suns by 6 points. And that is quarter time here in the nation's capital. So the Gold Coast Suns kick the first goal of the game. And it's been a fairly seesawing first term beyond that point. And the visitors do lead by 6 points at this first change. Gold Coast 3-4-22. Greater Western Sydney, the Giants 2-4-16. Goals in that first term for the Suns to Ben King, Lockie Goulburn and Took Miller. Meanwhile for the Giants, Max Krajewski and Harvey Thomas on the board for the home side here. On ABC Radio, News Radio and ABC Listen, this is Sunday Footy on ABC Sport.
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2: Rail with a hurried left foot kick toward the hot spot. King, second bite, reels it in. And he clunks at 20 out directly in front. A right foot drop, punt, steers it through. First goal of the game here in Canberra. Thomas, hand pass knocked down there. Humphrey tries hard. Regathered here by Thomas, who snaps and sails it through. Harvey Thomas with some quick thinking gives the Giants their first.
0: Krajewski was pulled off the football. The free kick's actually going against him.
2: It's been reversed.
0: The other umpires come in, pointed the other way. Krajewski will have a shot from 10 out straight in front. Ian Hardwick's laughing.
4: He faced him and they both bear-hugged each other. Like
0: the young Giant with a chance to put his side in front. And he's done so.
2: Paul to Laverde though in defence. Hand pass Dicey. Fonte lays the tackle there on Goulburn, who snaps from the pocket and Goulburn slots it. Now Goulburn did well. Was in best position. Slipped one tackle there. Straightened up on the left and gives the Suns back the lead. Took Miller. Connect from 45. It comes back in the very slight breeze and he makes no mistake.
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2: Underway here at Manuka Oval in Canberra, where the Gold Coast Suns lead the Giants by 6 points at quarter time. You're with Brett Sprigg alongside Dan Garb, Ryan O'Keefe, Matt Primus and Adam Shirley here. Big day of footy coming up. West Coast v Collingwood at Perth Stadium. Then St Kilda versus Carlton at Docklands. Of course, before that, we'll also have the AFLW season opener, which you can hear, by the way, on ABC Listen via the AFL Extra button. And you can hear the St Kilda versus Carlton AFLW season opener happening concurrently with the twilight game, I guess, or the Sunday afternoon game in Perth for West Coast and Collingwood. A couple of things elsewhere. Your texts are welcome. 0437 774 774. Brett in Canberra says, nice day for footy at Manuka, being facetious, and says Canberra needs a stadium with a roof. I don't know if you're getting good bang for your buck for three games a year with your stadium with a roof. And it's a cricket ground as well, so you can't play top-level cricket under a roof, can you? Apart from, I know Docklands has, but you'd argue that's not top-level.
4: Could be a new purpose-built one, Spriggy.
2: I think the Raiders would like a new stadium across town. Yep. I think our tech staff certainly would, and the Brumbies, of course, rectangular stadium. So really curious about how the new cameras the AFL has told us about will go, getting set up at grounds like Manuka and Sydney Showground, where the stand infrastructure isn't really there. No great angles for art currently. How will it help us, Rob? We'll have to wait and see. But I did see Greg Swan pumping up the detail they'll have on these super high-tech cameras. Stewie Jew sacked

0: For lack of wins, Hardwick has a much stronger squad and has had 10 losses in a row. In any danger, asks Simon from Largs Bay.
1: I wouldn't have thought so, but under pressure next year, absolutely.
0: I want to give the great Steve Canelio a plug. He's a great player and does not get the kudos he deserves, says Jan from Euroa. Jan, he was fantastic last week in the past couple of weeks.
2: Three goals in his last two games, yeah. 7 disposals in this first term. I think prior to that, people were questioning whether he would get a contract next season and his career would continue. But whether it's here or somewhere else, I think he's shown he's still got a little bit to, or a fair bit to offer in the AFL.
1: He's playing a different role, more of the half forward, yep. Pressure forward, rather than the midfielder that he had been.
0: Just elsewhere, by the way, the Herald Sun and Fox Footy's John Ralph reporting that Geelong will hold an emergency board meeting tomorrow, so Monday, to work through this concussion crisis. The story over the past few days, as far as the lack of sanction, then the please explain this unfolding situation around Jack Colajasny, who of course...
3: They knew what they were doing. Wouldn't the AFL need an emergency meeting to sort out what they're actually going to do about it?
1: Yeah, the AFL have said, hey, we've got this sanction over here, you figure out what you're going to do and come back to us.
2: The amazing thing is that 48 hours ago, the AFL issued a statement that was basically, there's nothing to see here, let's all move on.
1: Yep.
2: And nobody has bought that, nobody has stood for that. Yep. And fair enough too, and here we are.
0: We'll see what, if anything, becomes of that meeting tomorrow, but that news coming through a short time ago. In the meantime, the Suns lead the Giants by 6 points here in Canberra. Our experts are Matt Primus and Ryan O'Keefe.
3: It's a game as we sort of expected. What the Giants need to really fix up is their centre bounces. It's been 6 centre bounces and 6 wins of the Gold Coast. Just watching their setup, they've gone the same setup every time, and it's almost they've left the total there. The Suns are setting up a defensive triangle. There's no presence, and just dropped it back every time. Raoul, Anderson, the sweeper has been collecting it. They've done the same hit, the same way, and the Giants have not changed it at all.
1: No, they need to fix up the stoppage stuff, because apart from that, they're getting the ball inside 50, but they're losing territory from centre bounce and also around stoppage, and a tale of two distinct styles, isn't it? The Giants are going to continue with the handball, and the Suns want to hang on to the ball and own the ball and get deeper inside 50 entry. So, as we spoke about, a bit of composure, both teams. Giants need to fix up their stoppage work, and the Suns probably need to take a bit more advantage of their tools deep inside 50.
3: It's going to be just a game of taking your opportunities.
1: Absolutely.
3: Yeah. And even though it is wet weather, like, you still need composure and you can still show some skill, and this Absolutely. Is where the classy players rise.
1: The grounds nowadays are great, aren't they? So you can still run and outnumber and use your hands and get the ball in deep inside 50.
0: Yep. Low scoring, just the 5 goals in that opening term here at Manuka Oval as the rain continues to tumble. We'll get to Adam Shirley on the boundary very soon.
3: The Giants have changed their centre bounce setup, so hopefully this results in a better performance they've been doing.
0: So up goes Briggs, palms it down here, Raoul tries to get there for the Suns. Briggs follows up and gives away, what a high tackle, in fact, Halloran was taken high, so it's a free kick for GWS. He plays on around Matt Raoul. Deep ball inside 50. Andrew got rid of Aaron Cadman and takes the intercept chest mark.
1: Yeah, Cadman's just got to compete harder. It's too many times he's just allowed Andrews to go and get the ball, and he's had 3 or 4 uncontested marks straight away.
2: Well, that's a poor kick, though. Grzeszewski should have taken the mark. Just was forced to juggle it and didn't grab it on the second attempt. Not sure he needed to go to ground. Poor kick by Andrew. Should have been penalised, wasn't. They scrap away just inside attacking 50, a left half forward for the Giants. And we'll have a ball up in that area. Do they have to think about a forward tag on MacAndrew at the moment?
1: Oh, I think Cabin's just got to realise it's a bit of a wet weather game. He has to compete in the air, not look for ones out the back or uncontested ball.
2: 4 marks for MacAndrew, all of them important in the early stages, having a big impact on this game, as is Matt Raoul, who tries to burrow away. 9 touches to his name so far. Well tackled by O'Halloran, who I think might be tasked with running with Raoul now. He was standing next to him at that first ball up to start the second term. Quick kick inside 50 by the Giants is marked by Boldy Euland. And he'll go short to Ballard. Ballard flares it out wide to MacAndrew and takes another mark. This one a cheat one. The majority have been intercept grabs from the left forward pocket, with the Suns leading by a point. He'll send them up the wing.
0: He does send it high and long. Petrarca in the contest with Iden was held slightly. Umpire says play on. Raoul swoops through contact. Coughed up here into the path of Zeke Euland. He turns blind away from Hamilton. In fact, Alana wins it back here for the Giants and now tumbles a high ball back towards the flank. It'll go off hands. Cadman still in the contest with MacAndrew. Now it will be a throw-in in front of the Tom Green Fan Club marquee at right half forward and Adam Shirley on the boundary.
4: Jaden Laverde has reappeared but sat on the back row of the GWS bench. Just put the jacket on. It looks like he's done for the day.
0: Okay. That is concerning for Adam Kingsley's man. Thank you, Adam Shirley. Suns lead by 6 points early stages second term.
2: Might be broken ribs or something of that nature for Jaden Laverde. It's a shame for him. He's had a really good season since moving over from the Bombers as Cornelio sockers it forward to the edge of the 50. Good tackle on Powell by Toby Green and he's caught holding the ball. He's got the long sleeves on. That gave a fair bit for Toby Green to grab onto. And the Giants skipper, who's been quiet so far, did so. He's won the free kick, 55 out, right half forward. Suns up by a goal. Toby Green centres it for Briggs, who takes the mark uncontested. And we'll have a shot from 45 out straight in front.
5: Yeah, it's an interesting matchup on the wing. They've got Ethan Reed, who's 202 centimetres, against Harvey Thomas, who's 176. But Ethan Reed's pushing back, but he just didn't compete and block up the space then and didn't have to worry about Thomas because it's going to be an aerial ball. So a good little matchup to watch on the wing, that one.
2: Lovely kick from Toby Green to find Briggs, who has played most of this game up forward. Nick Madden doing the majority of the ruck work. Can he make the most of it? Kieran Briggs from 45 out. He's pulled it to the left. The Giants are 2-5-17. And the Suns are 3-4-22. Early stages of the second term. Down to Adam Shirley on the boundary.
4: Lachlan Golden doesn't seem to have re-emerged from the rooms yet. Still getting that ankle like that. And Toby Bedford has just come off grasping his lower back. In not too much pain in terms of wincing and not touching it, but doesn't look great.
0: Here goes Cadman back inside 50 here for the Giants. It slides a little wide there of Brzezewski over for a throw-in at right full forward for the Giants.
3: It's one of those games, get knocks and bumps and bruises. It's the players don't really play in those sort of conditions much, greasy conditions, so they're not used to a bit of collision, I think.
0: This is a very expansive, dare I say, ground as far as, you know, the lack of roof cover and grandstand. It's very open. I mean to make an expansive or expansion joke in the expansion cup. Here they go. Noble couldn't get the footy there for the Suns. Briggs, hand pass out in space. And now we'll come back here for a free kick advantage played going the way of the Gold Coast. Anderson lays off the hand pass to Lombard bursting by. He's got the man all by himself down there in Jake Rogers. Pops it inside forward 50. And couldn't quite finish it off Jai Farah as it was great work from Harry Himmelberg to arrive and affect the spoil. It bounces into the behind post. So a 4:50 stoppage here for the Gold Coast Suns at the Cathedral End. It's they who lead by 5 points, early stages second quarter.
5: They got lucky then. The Giants pressed, two guys pressed. They left their men and didn't impact the ball carrier. And lucky the kick wasn't on target at the end. And
2: Farah had plenty of time. It was a brilliant chase by Harry Himmelberg. His teammates enjoyed that. They scrap away in the left forward pocket for the Suns. Giants still under pressure. Fonte's there, does well to gather it and clear the area. Noble couldn't take the mark, but he was collected in the back. So he'll win the free kick just outside attacking 50 at left half forward for Gold Coast.
5: Got a fair haircut rocking too.
3: Yes.
2: Yeah. He's got shaved the down sides. Yeah. Johnny Noble. Oof. Collected in the back by Toby Green. And he's still feeling it. Is a day like today, Ryan O'Keefe, Matty Primus, make you miss playing football, or are you happy you're retired?
3: Oh, happy you're here, nice and warm, got a jumper on. But it's one of these games, you get knocks and you'll come back and you'll be bruised and shins and corkies and knee in the back and in the glute or something. It's just one of those combative games that you're just going to have to wear the brunt of all the collision.
2: It's one for the tough guys. Johnny Noble's one of those. He fancies himself from distance here. And then decides to spot it up instead. Ash is there, tries to punch it away, doesn't get good purchase. Now Lombard, handball back to Rao, well smothered by Krzyzewski. The youngster got in front of him. Miller's able to gather for Gold Coast, pokes it into the pocket, and Fonte does well to get across the front of Noah Anderson and take it over the boundary line. So the Giants defending strongly at the moment. Gold Coast putting them under pressure. 6 minutes into the second term, they lead by 5 points. Here's Brett Sprigg, Sunday footy on ABC Sport.
0: As the rain continues to fall here in Canberra, a toss back in, Moyle outbodied Briggs. Left behind by Reed. Outside full by the Giants, big man Briggs. Brody Yulin can't get there. Bursting through Max Krzyzewski, and now it's a pile in from all angles, and the umpire says, give it to me, at right half forward for the Gold Coast Suns. 5 points their lead, still no goals in the 7 minute mark of the second quarter.
6: Beautiful.
0: O'Halloran does well, evades traffic, kicks back in the middle of Marnica Oval in the contest. Brown there with Powell. Powell got to him like a backpack, ran him down from behind. Zeke Yuland off to Noble here for the Suns. Has room to rebound. His kick fled wide. On the bounce down there for Ethan Reed. Manhandled Thomas without the ball. Won't be the free kick. Thomas got there first on the follow-up anyway. The free

0: kick will come very late for Thomas, who goes back inside to find Whitfield, and the Giants will build patiently towards forward 50.
1: Whitfield plays on now. Kicks long into attack. Cadman, the target, does well opposed to Andrew. For the first time, it feels like, in this game, but just couldn't reel in the mark. Good second effort. We'll have a ball up in attacking 50 for the Giants. Down to the boundary again, and Adam Shirley.
2: Yeah, Dan, they've got Lachlan Goldwyn warmed up on the bike and restrapped by the looks of it. They're going to give him a run to see if he can loosen up that ankle.
1: Jaden Laverty out of the game for the Giants, but feels like a rib injury as Moyle spikes it away from that ruck contest. Gathered by Delana, snaps the Giants back into attack. Cadman and Andrew wrestle again off the chest of Briggs. Should have taken that. Rao sockers it away, gathered by Delana once more. Goes the banana. Won't quite find the distance. Hits the post in the end. So another behind for the Giants. Now 2-6-18. Gold Coast 3-4-22.
3: Yeah, it feels like they're all over them, the Giants, doesn't it? They just cannot get it on the scoreboard. They're hanging on grimly. The Suns defending really well, but Giants on top through the middle of the ground.
0: Suns by four. Short kick from the kick out. Brody Yuen finds Toot Miller. And again, comes back to this western side of Manuka Oval. In the contest, Fonte down there with Ethan Reid. Shepherd, his head, it will be Giants ball.
3: They played a Shepherd against
0: it's going to come back here. Yeah. Fonte still thinks it's his ball.
3: Ethan Reid's ball.
0: Umpire's just...
3: But he interchanged Ethan Reid.
0: He's come off Ethan Reid, so he'll be with Leo Lombard.
4: Right, and that's not a free kick, though. Like, you let him play the ball.
0: Absolutely. Oh. In front of the benches, and Lombard brings it away here for the Gold Coast Suns. Up towards half, a running start from Walter. Crashes the pack. No mark, though. Now at the drop, Jake Rogers. Humphrey tries to break that Whitfield tackle. And now hurries it away by foot. Miller at half forward, clamouring for it. The Giants will rebound through Connor Ryden. Little bounce down there for Rajewski. Lays off the hand pass to Rouse through the corridor. Rouse and bounce for some reason. Goes inside forward 50. And it's going to slide wide here of the contest with Andrew and Cadman out of bounds for another forward 50 stoppage for the Giants. The Suns lead by 4 points. 10 minutes played second term on ABC Sport. Adam Shirley on the boundary.
2: Slightly farcical moment down here on the Suns bench, Spriggy. Six off for about 40 seconds when they mucked up their interchange conversion.
1: Suns by 4 points. I think that's the issue with Harry Rouston. He can win the football, but his skills aren't quite up to it. And he had so many options there, he just didn't back himself to hit one of them.
4: That's been the play of both teams. It's almost when they could have, like, the Suns had an opportunity, they messed it up too. Yep. You could have actually kept going and had a shot open yourself goal, and opened yourself up.
1: All up inside 50 for the Giants. Anderson does well just to guide it down to his boot and clear the area. Rouston in strongly again. That's his A game and wins a free kick for his troubles. He's an in and under player. He'll give you plenty in that regard.
3: That was paid from the umpire a miles away too. There's been quite a few of them.
1: And now it's been reversed again.
4: Oh, yeah. I don't know what they're doing, or they're not talking to each other.
1: Well, Harry Rouston's confused.
4: Everyone's confused.
1: Ben Long will take the free kick just behind the wing now for Gold Coast. Contact below the knees is the call.
0: Ben Long just drives it long from left half back. Pack forms on the outer side. Walter up in front with Himmelberg. At the drop, Lockie Ash for the Giants. Fires a hand pass through traffic. Oliver wrapped up by Zeke Yuland. And now Himmelberg's pass on the bounce there for Delana. Just tumbles it down towards half forward. Almost marked down there by the defender in Bodie Yuland. Trapped here by Jake Stringer. Balks around MacAndrew. Kick responded though by Bodie Yuland. Bounces inside forward 50. Hot footy here. Bursting through again here for the Giants. Rouston. Hand pass off now to Callum Brown off target. Out of bounds on the full. So again, the build-up was there for the Giants, but not the finish.
3: Yeah, they could rue this, Spriggy. When you have your dominance, you don't take it. Normally, the opposition go down and score on you quickly.
0: Suns still lead by 4 points. 11 and a half gone on the second term. Sunday 40 on ABC Sport.
1: Inside 50 is 21-12 in favour of GWS, and they go inside 50 again. Iden spiked it in there via hands. Rioli, though, to Zeke Yuland. They can clear the area and maybe catch the Giants on the break now. Handled over the top by Walter to King. Will it sit up for him? 55 out. Has Tick Miller in support. Miller has time and space and finishes. That's what happens. You don't punish and you get punished. Took has two on the board for the Suns. And their lead is out to 10 points. And that was some skillful footy in the wet.
3: Yeah, well, just winning a couple of contests, and then Tuke Miller, that's him at his best. He gets up as a half forward, gets involved in clearances, and then beats his opponent back and ends up running in and kicking one from 20 out. But